0: is that it's now the most significant lender as well, replacing China, which has pulled back loans in the region significantly this decade. In total, Australia provided around 37% of all development spending across the Pacific, ahead of New Zealand at 11%, the US at 8%, and China at 6%.
1: Rangers in Tasmania's northeast are ramping up beach patrols in preparation for the arrival of H5 bird flu. After first being detected in Western Australia last month, there have since been confirmed cases of the strain in South Australia, New South Wales and Queensland. Zali Grace from the Tebrakuna Ranger Program told the ABC Rural Report she's concerned about the bird flu being transmitted to Tasmania's carnivore species.
2: The biggest thing I guess I'm worried about is our carnivores. So if it does reach us, then it might reach our devils and quolls and all that sort of stuff, which wouldn't be good for our populations, obviously.
1: To sport, Australia's track and field stars have broken two national records and picked up several medals on a successful day at the Commonwealth Games in Glasgow. Kai Robinson triumphed in the men's 10,000 metres and Eleanor Patterson topped the podium in the women's long jump, while Tori Lewis and Lachlan Kennedy broke Australian records in claiming minor medals in the men's and women's 100 metres. Kennedy, who took silver with

0: up, while Tori Lewis and Lachlan Kennedy broke Australian records in claiming minor medals in the men's and women's 100 metres. Kennedy, who took silver with a time of 9.85, says his team's hard work has paid off.
1: It's all about rising to the occasion, you know. I'm a big believer in you got to bring your best when it matters most. That's what we've been training for all season, you know. I mean, even earlier on in the domestic season at Nationals, I don't think I was at my best. Everything's been very intentional. We've all been planning for this comp here.
0: Lani Pallister and Jenna Forrester have been amongst five gold medal winners on the penultimate night of finals in the pool, and Jess Moore and Brianna Scott won gold as the artistic gymnastic program drew to a close. Today's weather in Tasmania, widespread showers and possible hail about the west and far south. Scattered showers elsewhere clearing the central north and northeast during the day. Showers falling as snow above 600 metres. Northwesterly winds shifting southwesterly early. There is a gale warning for Frederick Henry Bay and Norfolk Bay, Storm Bay, the Channel, the far northwest coast and the upper east around to the central west coast. A strong wind warning for most remaining coastal areas. In Burnie, a shower or two today with a top of 11 degrees. Devonport, partly cloudy, a top of 12 degrees. Launceston, partly cloudy, a top of 13. And in Hobart, showers expected today with a top of 10 degrees. 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
8: Dr. Matt Killingsworth in just a moment. I'm interested in all of our social media feeds are different, but in my social media feed, there's a growing amount of discussion about the idea that Iran is defending itself in ways that seem to be an ongoing threat to the United States, in part because of support that it's getting from China and from Russia. The Russia bit you might imagine. We know that Iran's been contributing drone technology to Russia's campaign against Ukraine. But China, how good are its satellite technologies? Like, can they track US troop movements in real time? And are they passing that information on to Iran? And what does that mean for Iran's ability to withstand the pressure being brought on it by Israel and the US at the moment? And what does it mean for a wider escalation of the conflict, if anything? Dr. Matt Killingsworth in just a moment. Also this morning, the United States. Oh, Benjamin Netanyahu apparently is going to be in the US for Lindsey Graham's funeral. And I want to make sure we get time to talk about the cockroach movement in India right now. What's going on there? You'll find out in just a moment. Dr. Matt in the studio. Tomorrow night, if you're following this story about the Black Marlin, it's in Tasmania. It's one of the largest ever ships to come up the Derwent. It's going to lower itself in the water. Onto its back will climb the largest ever electric catamaran that's been made here in Tasmania. And then the Black Marlin will rise up out of the water. A listener earlier saying, imagine seeing that in time lapse. And I said, I reckon our newsroom will be across that. Tomorrow night, check it out if you're listening to us in parts of Tasmania and are nowhere near the Derwent. It'll still be pretty interesting coverage. In fact, I suspect it'll go national and probably global. But it'll be our news team here that'll be shooting the story, and they will have a time-lapse camera with them, we hope. So check it out tomorrow night. Lucy Shannon will be in charge of the bulletin, and you'll be able to see it all unfold tomorrow night. It's 7 o'clock. This is Wham. Dr. Matt's in next. Jitterbug.

0: Yeah. George Michael and the other guy. What was the other guy's name? He sounded actually really, really cool. I think the story went that he basically realized that George Michael was so much more talented than him. Andrew someone. He realized that George Michael was so much more talented than him, that George Michael was obsessed with this. He wasn't. And so I think he took his pile and he saved it and he invested it. And then he went and lived in Dover, where he remains to this day. I think that's the story of the partnership that was Wham! 936 ABC Hobart, ABC Northern Tasmania. I don't want to talk about their soft power because Matt Killingsworth will roll his eyes. But coming up for you in just a moment, Dr. Matt Killingsworth will join us, Senior Lecturer in International Relations at the University of Tasmania. I said earlier, my social media feed is now featuring lots of people speculating that China is playing an increasing role in supporting Iran in its intelligence efforts in defending itself against Israel and America. And I'm wondering what, if anything, Dr. Matt's seen about that, but also if it creates the risk of a greater escalation. Hey, that's coming up for you next on 936 ABC Hobart and ABC Northern Tasmania.
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0: Dr. Matt Killingsworth, Senior Lecturer, International Relations, the University of Tasmania. Matt, good morning to you.
6: Good morning.
0: Well, hang on, got the wrong mic on. There we go. You're back from holidays. I'm working it out. Matt, good morning.
6: Good morning, Leon. How are you?
0: Matt, my social media feed's really evolving. The Iran war thing, you would think it perhaps might have faded from national media, but the nature of Donald Trump and his presidency and his ever greater need to escalate the story means it's staying there. Are China getting more heavily involved in helping Iran defend itself?
6: I don't think it's just Trump's need to keep the story bubbling in a sort of a selfish type of way. I think the nature of the conflict means that we should be keeping an eye on it. And in that respect, what you're seeing in your social media feed and what I'm reading as well about there's two things here. There's the remaining fear about the escalation of this conflict. And in some parts, Iran is feeding into that fear by continuing to attack American allies and American assets in the Gulf. Then there's the second part that you've been speaking about, which is this strange, and I read this for the first time this morning, this axis of upheaval, which is including China, Russia, you can probably pop North Korea in there as well, and Iran. And you're right, there is increasing speculation about that China and Russia are assisting Iran in their targeting. And this comes from the fact that Iran's targeting has been more successful than it has been in the past. And so, but I do like that what you said is it's speculation. So there's numerous reports that sort of say, hey, this is not unusual. This may in part be due to some technological advances that Iran have made in their missile technology. But at the same time, we had Secretary of Defense Pete Hegseth, who's come out and said that he told Congress that China and Russia were helping Iran to some extent. So you take all of that and then you think to yourself, well, how does that play the next time Donald Trump is talking to President Putin or that he's talking to President Xi? And where does that place, for example, conversations that we're going to talk about in a minute, I hope, with President Zelensky and peace talks in the Ukraine war? Where does that go as a negotiating tool when you're talking with China, and especially if there's no strong proof? And so this is the nature of the world we live in at the moment. We can't pretend that this is any firm alliance between China, Russia, and I'll throw North Korea and Iran in there as well. This is purely means that suit ends more than anything else at the moment from
0: those
6: two.
0: Do you remember how often we were talking about how it might be satisfactory to the US to see Russia tied up in an expensive and draining military campaign in Ukraine? Is the reverse now potentially true, that it's beneficial for Russia and for China to see the US tied up in an increasingly draining conflict in Iran?
6: China especially, because they're not caught up in any conflict of their own. So Russia's caught up in an especially draining conflict. So we're reading more and more about the impact, finally, in some respects, that the Russia's war with Ukraine is having on the Russian economy, and not just the economy, but the sheer number of casualties and injuries of Russian soldiers. I am in no doubt that the US, in an intractable conflict in Iran at the moment that they can't escape from, and they've had plenty of opportunities to escape from, is manna from heaven for China. And again, we spoke about this, I think, a couple of weeks ago, where the US has had to withdraw a carrier group from the Asia Pacific region. There's commentary at the moment coming from either a CNN or a New York Times report that the United States is running low on key munitions, and so that there's been reports that they're no longer shooting drones out of the sky because they don't have the capacity to do so for an extended period. So yeah, I agree wholeheartedly with you, Leon. This is the best thing that could possibly happen for China, to watch two, and we'll call them superpowers, Russia and the United States, getting caught up in wars of their own making that they are unable to extricate themselves from.
0: 936 ABC Hobart, ABC Northern Tasmania. You can join us too. Dr. Matt Killingsworth is the Senior Lecturer in International Relations at the University of Tasmania. We're talking about world affairs, and we'd love you to be part of it as well. What we do every week at this time is give you a quote. Matt, in a moment, will give you a quote, but he won't tell you who said it. You need to do that this morning. I'm gonna suspect that he's feeling an 8 out of 10 for his quote today, maybe a 9. It's a short one. I think that a lot of you will know who it is. I don't want to give too many hints away, though. 0438 922 936. We'll find out what Dr. Matt's quote is for the week up next.
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0: 936 ABC Hobart, ABC North Taz. 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
2: On mornings.
11: I don't know what I said.
0: Matt, what is our quote for the week, please, sir?
6: Without the US, there would be no Israel. Without me, there would be no Israel.
0: Okay, I'm going to go, this is a slam dunk. Let's get a 100 out of 100 today. Normally dozens of people text in with their quote for the week. Who said that? 0438 922 936. Think about it. Think about it for a moment. 0438 922 936. Without the US, there would be no Israel. Without me, there would be no Israel. Who said that? 0438 922 936 is the number. Actually, I can think of a few people it could be if you turn it around. 0438 922 936 is the number. You're welcome to join us this morning. Who said that? Without the US, there would be no Israel. Without me, there would be no Israel. Who said that? Get in touch. It's They Said What. Matt, Lindsey Graham has died. Who is Lindsey Graham? Why does he matter? And why is it that world leaders want to travel to the United States for the funeral of somebody who was a feature of domestic political life?
6: Yeah, so Lindsey Graham was a US senator, and the best way to describe him, and I'm more than happy to elaborate and explain this term, he was a foreign policy hawk, one of the old-fashioned Republican foreign policy hawks.
0: What does it mean to be a hawk?
6: What it means to be a hawk is that it means that you use the strength of the US military to achieve your national interest, and you shouldn't be shy in doing so. And so not quite sort of at the neocon end of these things, that the US has a right to use force because of what the US is, but a hawk in the fact that in a sort of a Henry Kissinger realist idea of international politics and international relations, that the use of force, when you have it, you use it to achieve your interests, and that diplomacy and obligation to international norms and rules, they are pushed to the side when, in a Machiavellian sense, when necessity demands it, we will use force to achieve our political ends. And so...
0: So he's a Republican, but he's not one of the Republicans who was part of the MAGA movement, who believed no foreign wars, no entanglements overseas, stay out of other people's business?
6: And a lot of people... No, he wasn't. And he had an interesting relationship with Trump, because after the first Trump administration, and especially after the attacks on the Capitol, Lindsey Graham said, "I've had enough. I'm done with this guy now." And quite interestingly, he came back into Trump's sphere, and there are a lot of people writing that it was Lindsey Graham, as well as Benjamin Netanyahu, who encouraged Trump to use military force against Iran, because Iran has been a bête noire for Lindsey Graham for a long time. So countries like Iran, I guess those axis of evil countries that have forms of dictatorship, Graham believed that the US should be using force to overturn those dictatorships. And so as a foreign policy hawk, this is why so many foreign leaders would be turning up to his funeral, and especially Netanyahu, who owed, I imagine, a lot of Republican foreign policy formulation to Lindsey Graham. I've got a sense, and I could be wrong, and I'm really happy to be corrected on this. I'm also fairly sure that at some stage he was the chair of the very, very powerful Senate Foreign Relations Committee that is really influential in the formation of US foreign policy. And so Zelensky, I guess the two most high-profile leaders who were in Washington this week were Benjamin Netanyahu and Volodymyr Zelensky, who both had private meetings with Trump at the White House.
0: So Benjamin Netanyahu's in town, being the subject of the ire, supposedly, of assuming it's not performative, of Donald Trump over, you know, how things are going in the region. And then Zelensky, well, he's been a regular visitor to the US in looking for support for his ongoing campaign to defend his own country against Russia.
6: So it's really interesting you say that, Len, especially the first part. The meeting with, so quite often, again, for the performative aspect from President Trump, he will have either the first few minutes or the last few minutes of White House meetings open to the press corps. That didn't happen with Netanyahu this time. There was no public part of this particular meeting. And I'm reading into that at the moment that there is a divide against them, especially with regard to the war in Iran, that they didn't want to come public. And of course, there's the usual press release afterwards about that this meeting was fruitful. We achieved all the things we wanted to. Interestingly, the meeting with Zelensky was public, and it was so different. You remember the catastrophic meeting.
0: When J.D. Vance was bagging him, lecturing him, wearing a suit.
6: Oh. Right, exactly. And so, again, so there are... People are sort of reading into the nature of this meeting, as well as some other things have happened. A prominent MAGA influencer visited Ukraine recently, and they're reading into this that Trump might be about to shift his focus on Ukraine and pay more attention to that particular conflict to try and get a ceasefire, or to try and at least get something out of that conflict to stop the war.
0: This is a question without notice, and it's enormous. What, if anything, does history tell us about how countries get out of campaigns like Iran? Like, America's been the aggressor, along with Israel. Israel's had its own domestic security imperatives, and it perhaps has come closer to meeting those. But for America, what does history tell us about how you get out of this campaign in Iran?
6: So the only one that I can think of that I can draw broad parallels with regards to failure and a war that you got yourself into that escalated quickly and you didn't achieve your end result is Vietnam. And that was damaging to the United States for decades, for a generation perhaps. So I don't know how they extricate themselves from this, especially under this president who has regularly told us that the war is over, that Iran has no capacity to fire off weapons, et cetera, et cetera. I can't see a way out of this war that would please Donald Trump and would please his supporters.
0: Because what Iran's learned is we don't need nuclear weapons. We just need to be able to fire basic missiles at ships in the Strait of Hormuz.
6: Exactly. We just need to control the Strait of Hormuz. Exactly.
0: Which you could do with much cheaper hardware.
6: Right. Indeed. And the U.S.
0: Donald Trump's not going to commit ground troops, though, surely.
6: No.
0: I mean, that's your Vietnam.
6: And really interestingly, increasingly he's been told that an increased bombing campaign will not bring Iran any closer to the negotiating table either. And so Iran is playing a sort of a standoff here in thinking we can hold out for longer than the United States can. And there's also the degree, and we've got to keep this in mind, there's also the degree to which Trump has shown in the past that he will grow bored with this degree of policy and he will lose interest in it. And I don't know what ramifications that has either.
0: Yeah, it evolves. Interestingly, this time Australian petrol prices haven't skyrocketed like they did last time. Like, we seem to have been adapting to finding alternative fuel pipelines to keep Australia running, but that doesn't mean it can't happen.
6: Yeah, I don't know how long that will hold for, Leon, because I think international markets are going, and especially, I know we want to get to the Indian one, but especially too, and this is a really important, the involvement of the Houthis in the Bab al Mandeb Strait, so off the back of the Red Sea in Suez, who are stopping, and I think 8% of crude of oil comes through that area, and so the Houthis are attacking Saudi ships through there now as well. So that's another sort of aspect of this conflict that adds to the economic pain that you and I have chatted about in the past.
0: Mornings around Tasmania. Just if you're just tuning in, the quote for the week by Matt. Without the US, there would be no Israel. Without me, there would be no Israel. Who said that? 0438 922 936. There's a story that caught my attention. India, what's the cockroach movement? We'll ask that up next.
12: Does it bounce? Does it slither? Does it fly? I'm Mel Bush. Get to know your local critters better with wildlife champion and expert Greg Irons from 10 this Saturday on 936 ABC Hobart.
0: Leon Compton with you this morning, Dr. Matt Killingsworth talking international affairs. Matt, what is the cockroach movement?
6: The cockroach movement is a ground-up, increasingly influential protest movement in India, predominantly made up of students and young people. And its name comes from the Cockroach Junta Party, founded in May, and it comes off the back of, or its founder, the name comes from a jibe made by the Chief Justice of India, who compared the country's unemployed youth to parasites and cockroaches. And the founder, a guy by the name of Habayit Dipke, jokingly put on a call on social media, what if all the cockroaches came together? So this is where we get this. And their main gripe, or their main the main reason for the movement, is the complete dissatisfaction and anger with medical exams in India. And so there are 130,000 places, more than 2 million students compete for these places. And quite often the results are bought or leaked to wealthy people in India. And so the claim is, and not passing these exams have led to directly led to a number of suicides. Families get themselves deeply in debt trying to sort of ensure that their children have access to these medical exams. And so this is a protest about something specific, but also an anti-elite protest as well.
0: Are these Hindu young people? So the ruling party, this is part of the faith of the prime minister who's been in place for a long time.
6: And this is why this is different. So not only is the religious nature different as well, but the the protest movement forced the resignation of the education minister, which is the first time in 12 years that any member of Modi's cabinet has been forced to resign from public movements. And so this is why this has captured the imagination. Now, I mean, the first thing we need to know is that Modi's control of the political apparatus in India is pretty strong. And we're sort of not talking yet about any overthrow of government. But the fact that one of his ministers had to resign, and now that Modi has had such a strong control over the public sphere, and what we've seen after the resignation of the education minister is that the CJP, the Cockroach Junta Party, are claiming that a number of their members and students have been harassed and arbitrarily arrested on Monday as well. So, as we often say, watch this space, but it's a really interesting sort of challenge to Modi's absolute power.
0: Matt, what's our quote for the week, please? Listeners saying, oh, everyone's applying their mind to the funniest ways they can describe the President of the United States. I'll just scroll back down. Donald, he's a great guy. He's a really great guy. Trump, says Pothole this morning. Was it Schittler? The Mango Mussolini? Thank you, listener, for that this morning. And he's included some I can't even read out. They're so profane. The quote is from The Biggest Goose in the World, says Gary. Thank you, Gary. Was it Trump, says Anne. I won't play if Matt makes these too easy, says Jeff and Kingston with a smile. It's the one and only Numpty Dumpty. Bring on his fall, says Dave this morning. The inimitable Donald Trump, says Rose this morning. And so it goes. Hello, Yoshi in NoHo and everybody else. Is it the Orange President, says Steve in Devonport this morning. Yeah, and so it goes.
6: Bit of low-hanging fruit this morning, Lionel. It was indeed President Donald Trump. Kudos to those people who got it right.
0: Hey, we better get off to news headlines. Scott Wallen's in charge of the newsroom this morning. Matt, we'll catch you next week. It is 27 to 11. You're on mornings. This is News Headlines. Scott Wallen, good morning again.
13: Good morning. Making news this hour. Five people have now been confirmed dead following an earthquake that hit Kumamoto on the island of Kyushu in Japan, according to the country's Fire and Disaster Management Agency. The victims comprised two women who were at a shopping centre and three people elsewhere in the southwestern Kumamoto region. Footage from around 30 minutes after the earthquake shows a large explosion occurred at the shopping centre, though many people had already evacuated by that time. A judge in the US has sentenced a teenager who killed two students and two teachers in a shooting at Appalachia High School in Georgia to serve life in prison without the possibility of parole. Colt Gray, 16, had pleaded guilty on Friday to 55 counts, including murder, in the 2024 shooting. The judge says the crimes reflect permanent incorrigibility. And sprinters Tori Lewis and Lachlan Kennedy have made Australian history at the Commonwealth Games in Glasgow. Both athletes have set national records, with Kennedy claiming silver in the men's 100-metre final and Lewis taking bronze in the women's event. Lewis ran 10.99 to shave a hundredth of a second off the Australian best she had set in the semi-finals and says she couldn't be happier. There'll be more news at about 11 o'clock.
0: Thank you for that, Scout. Scout Wallen in the newsroom with headlines.
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0: Hey, while Scout's been doing headlines, I've been chatting to Megan, who's in the studio. We've just been talking about The Odyssey, the Christopher Nolan film. Neither of us have seen it yet, but both of us plan to. Have you seen The Odyssey? Like, some people saying it's one of the great pieces of cinema. It's the sort of cinema that we'll be talking about in 50 and 100 years. It's also 3 hours. Like, have you allocated 3 hours to seeing The Odyssey? And was it worth it? 1-300-222-936. Can you please get in touch? Have you allocated 3 hours to The Odyssey? And was it worth it? 1-300-222-936. Can you tell me, please?
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0: Yeah, get in touch. If you've seen The Odyssey, I'd like your review, please. Richard Batt, private wealth advisor at Ord Minnett. Richard, good morning.
14: Good morning, Leon.
0: Have you seen The Odyssey, Richard?
14: I haven't yet, no. And 3 hours is quite a bit of time to take out of the day.
0: I would need to strategically dehydrate before that to make sure that I didn't need to go to the toilet 3 times. Do you know what I mean? Like, 3 hours is a lot of movie.
14: It is indeed. Yeah.
0: Are you planning to go and see it? I feel like I sort of need to see it in a cinema.
14: Unfortunately, I don't think I'll probably be able to. I think the kids would probably rather me take them to one of the other films at this present moment in time.
0: Yeah, yeah. A little bit of the new Toy Story or what else? Is there a new Minion? There's a bit going on in cinemas at the moment. And sometimes
14: Minions 1 is coming up.
0: Yeah. What I'm trying to think of what I'm looking forward to. There's a new Spider-Man coming up. The kids might have us at that as well. Hey, Richard, what's going on in the markets this morning in early trade?
14: Well, overnight we saw markets in the US mixed. The Dow Jones was up over 1% as the oil price drifted, and there was actually a strong earnings report from Coca-Cola, and they beat expectations, and the shares popped about 5%. But unfortunately, the tech-heavy NASDAQ drifted as investors continued to rotate out of chip stocks. And at the moment, our market is actually up 1.3%, 117 points at 9,065, which is a five-month high. And the reporting season has kicked off. We've got Rio Tinto this morning releasing its first half result, and the company posted a 43% jump in underlying earnings for the first half under good, stronger commodity prices and higher production. So the company at the moment is trading up about 5.3% at $168. And the other big miners are following. BHP is currently up 2% at $60.55, and Fortescue's up 2%. The big four banks are all higher. CBA's up about 0.5% at the moment. NABLUS trade at $41.43, which was up 23 cents, and Westpac's up 11 cents. In the energy sector, Woodside's down 13 cents at the moment, but the company announced or released its second quarter production report, which saw quarterly operating revenue up to $4.19 billion, as the average realised price that they got was up about 35% at $85 barrel of oil equivalent, but production did fall 9%. Looking across the rest of the market, healthcare stocks are having a pretty good day. CSL is currently up over 7% at $128.25. Telstra's up 5 cents at the moment. Wesfarmers is up 1.4% at $90.50. And Woolworths is also having a good day, up about 1.2% at the moment.
0: Hey, good to talk to you this morning, Richard. We'd better get an Aussie dollar before we leave you.
14: Stronger against all the majors, currently trading at 69.75 US cents and will buy you 52.5p. Gold fell overnight. Spot gold's currently trading at $4,020 an ounce, and oil was also lower. Brent crude currently trading at 83.95 US a barrel.
0: Thank you for that. We'll catch you tomorrow.
14: Thanks, Leon.
0: Richard Batt, private client advisor at Ord Minnett. 936 ABC Hobart, ABC Northern Tasmania. Leon Compton with you. Look, I think I should go and see The Odyssey. They say see it on film. That's how it was shot. See it on the big screen. That's how it was intended. Some saying it's the greatest thing just about ever, putting it really high. Up in the list of Christopher Nolan films, should I see it? 1-300-222-936. Thank you, DWS. I agree, Leon. Strategically dehydrate to go see the film. I will be monitoring my water intake just to make sure that Yeah, you just don't have to, like 3 hours, you could have to go to the bathroom twice in that time. Jeff's been to see The Odyssey. Jeff, good morning to you.
15: Good morning, Leon.
0: Oh, yes. Lovely to chat again. It was this time a week ago that you and I were chatting face-to-face in beautiful Launceston, Jeff.
15: Oh, yes, I got to see your great collection of photos too.
0: Oh, yeah, indeed. I've been showing you pictures of my favourite buildings of Launceston, and Jeff knew everyone instantly. Hey, Jeff, you've been to see The Odyssey. Do I need to go and see it?
15: Well, that depends. It's certainly epic, but tediously so in many parts.
0: Oh.
15: And, yeah. I mean, if for people not familiar with Homer and the Odyssey, it's got to be something pretty good. But otherwise, yes, the story itself, it didn't seem to go anywhere, really.
0: Okay. So just it was a bit of a nothing burger from your perspective. Good on you, Jeff. Thank you for that this morning. I appreciate it. Sarah might have a different view from a different part of the state. Sarah, good morning.
16: Hi, Leon.
0: You went and saw it yesterday, Sarah. What do you think?
16: Oh, it's phenomenal. 10 out of 10. Must see.
0: Really?
16: Yeah. Yeah, it's so good. It's beautiful. I actually work in film, so it kind of blew my mind. It's all done with practical effects, animatronics, and how they've done some of the scenes is just remarkable. No CGI. I think it's such a beautiful piece of art.
0: Okay. The story. So Jeff was saying the story was a bit of a nothing burger. Like, were you drawn into the story itself, Sarah?
16: Yeah, I think the story was great. I'm not a massive fan of, I guess, fantasy, and I don't know my sort of Greek myths or anything, but I thought it was really well done. Yeah, I found it really engaging.
0: I've got to say, one of the things that I didn't know when it first came out and have learnt over the last couple of weeks, and you touched on it, so often now if you see a building fall over, you have to go, oh, that's CGI. But apparently in this movie, if there's a ship on the sea, that is a ship on the sea. If there's people in the waves fighting or, I don't know, doing whatever, that's where they actually are and being filmed. And I would imagine that would create a bit of an extra sort of appreciation for what's going on. Sarah, is that how it worked for you?
16: Yeah, absolutely. You notice the difference visually, but also, I guess, probably working in the industry, I just think what an amazing feat that they've, yeah, brought together to be able to do that.
0: Sarah, have you thought about flying to Melbourne? You know how it was made in some crazy film format?
16: It's an IMAX. Yes.
0: Have you thought about flying to Melbourne to go and see it on that format?
16: We have one of five cinemas in the world in Melbourne where you can actually see it properly, and I am very seriously considering it. I think it would be so worth it.
0: Hey, Sarah, good to hear, and thanks for the review this morning. 1-300-222-936. Okay, we've got one not so keen on it, one absolutely loved it, 10 out of 10. That was Sarah. Mike said he saw The Odyssey recently, absolutely loved it. Loved the cinema cinematography, loved the story, loved everything. And another listener, Odyssey, not worth the 3 hours, spectacular. But it doesn't give in-depth characters or explain the story well. Ancient Greeks with American accents are very irritating, says a listener via text.
17: This is a household waiting for master.
18: Ithaca's king is coming back.
17: No, he's not.
19: Who's looking after your wife and son?
17: I can still save them.
20: You're a man who needs to control his fate.
17: No one could stand between me and home. Not even the gods.
0: Okay, I think I'm going to find the 3 hours. I'm going to strategically dehydrate. I will go and see The Odyssey. 0438-922-936 is the number. Hey, coming up for you next, and feel free, Nat in New Norfolk. Like, are you listening right now? Nat, you took the fam to see The Odyssey, and I know you like to get out early and see stuff. What did you think? What did the family think, Nat? 0438-922-936. Can I also just say, Brian in Bridport's been in touch this morning, and Brian says, I'd like to congratulate the workers who are in the rain repairing the roads this morning in Georgetown. Good on you. Thank you for that. And have you been to see The Odyssey? Can you please give me a call and give me your review? 1-300-222-936. Right. Coming up for you next, we are going to the Australian Museum, which has announced the finalists for this year's Eureka Prizes. One of them is TazTest, an AI-powered breakthrough developed at the University of Tasmania, which can detect dementia up to 10 years earlier. We're going to find out more about that. That's coming up for you in just a moment. Kat's in Austin's Ferry. G'day, Kat.
21: Hello, Leon. How are you?
0: Kat, you've seen The Odyssey. Are you glad you did?
21: Yes. My youngest is very wriggly, can't normally get through a movie, but she did not move. She was absorbed the whole time. And my oldest is a massive ancient Greek kind of nerd. And she said all the best bits of the story were included. She didn't miss all the other bits because it's like 24 books long. So they thought it was really good. What we do for long movies is we download this app called RunPee. And you started at the beginning.
0: Yeah.
21: And then it lets you know when it's a good time to go have a pee.
0: Really? It'll identify a flat spot in the plot inform
21: and
0: you.
21: And it tells you what happens what you've missed while you've been out at the loos.
0: Well, that is incredible. Kat, I need to get that app and I'll tell you how that went, as well as the movie. I'll get out and have a look at it. Did you go and see, how big was the cinema that you saw it in, Kat?
21: We saw it at the VMAX, So we were right up the back. I probably would have sat a little bit closer.
0: Mm-hmm.
21: But, yeah, I think it would be good in any cinema.
0: Nice one.
21: It would be pretty awesome in the IMAX, I imagine.
0: Oh, I think the Melbourne one, I was having a look a week or so ago at the screenings, and I think they're starting their screenings at like 9 and finish their screenings, you know, like way late in the evening, and I think they're selling them out.
21: I'd have to have a nana nap.
0: Good on you, Kat. Lovely to chat to you this morning. That's Kat Herview on The Odyssey, the Christopher Nolan film, which has got people talking and certainly coming back to the cinemas. Hey, coming up for you in just a moment, we're going to talk to someone who's been recognised at the Eureka Prizes. That's up next, 936 ABC Hobart, ABC North Tas.

0: 936 ABC Hobart, ABC Northern Tasmania. Heart of my heart. That's Quarter Flash. We love looking at Tasmanians who are on the national stage and being recognised. So let's take you to the Australian Museum and the announcement of finalists for this year's Eureka Prizes, because one of the finalists is a Tasmanian. TasTest, an AI-powered breakthrough developed at the University of Tasmania, which can detect dementia up to 10 years earlier using just a webcam and hand movements. Let's say good morning to Professor Jane Alty, part of the TasTest team, and also a neurologist at the Royal Hobart Hospital. Professor, good morning to you.
1: Oh, good morning. Thank you for having me on.
0: Congratulations.
1: Thank you.
0: I mean, you've got it going on. You're a professor. You're at UTAS. You're a neurologist at the hospital. Tell me about the significance of being recognised with the Eureka Prizes.
1: Oh, well, thank you. I have to say it's not just me. It's the TasTest team, which is really a team led between the Wiking Dementia Centre and the School of Computer Science at the University of Tasmania. And it's very much a team effort. And actually, I think it's really important to say that TasTest, which is this computer test, was very much developed here with Tasmanians. So we've had thousands of Tasmanians over the last 5 to 6 years help us develop TasTest. So it's very much a prize that we hope all of Tasmania can own. But we're only a finalist. So.
0: Well, you're only a finalist. You're up against a couple of Sydney types. Good luck with it. When
1: Thank
0: do they
1: you.
0: Get announced?
1: 3rd of September in Sydney Town Hall. So we do hope that we win.
0: Jane, tell me about this test. What is TasTest?
1: Well, it's really different. So when people think about dementia, they often think about people losing their memory or losing their ability to think. And that's absolutely right, that is what happens with dementia. But what many people don't realise is that for 10 to 20 years before the memory symptoms occur, the changes are happening in the brain very slowly over a couple of decades. And we used to say that that period could not be detected. It was a silent period. But we now realise that computer tests can detect subtle changes. And what's actually changing in that period are subtle changes in hand movements and movements generally. So TasTest actually measures the speed and the rhythm of hand movements and speech and so on. So it's using a really simple computer test to detect dementia risk 10 or 20 years earlier than we can currently do as doctors right now.
0: And so when you say hand movements, does that mean you're doing the testing over time to understand how things are changing?
1: Well, that is really helpful to us. But actually, the way the test works is we get people to tap their finger and their thumb together for about 10 seconds, and then the webcam on their phone or their computer

0: detect really subtle changes. So if you and I looked at those hand movements, we would say they look pretty normal. But the computer can tell that they're very slightly slow and that the rhythm is slightly off. And we know that when people are at higher risk of developing dementia, that their movements slow down very subtly.
1: Is there anybody listening right now? And I did this the minute you mentioned that. I started tapping my finger and thumb together. Is there anybody listening right now that's not doing that? 1-300-222-936 is the number. Actually, if you've got a question, I should have given you more time. We might ask it, will you come back another time, Jane? Because we've got to go in a few minutes' time. But this is such a fascinating field. What else are you doing with the AI and people's cameras?
0: Oh, I would love to come back. And just to say that if people want to try TAS test and they're part of the Island project, we are still open to people testing it, but only for another week or so. So if you're interested, just have a look at the university website and you'll see the opportunity to try it out. Because I think you're right, everyone is tapping their finger and their thumbs together. We're looking at other kinds of movements as well, but this is more in the future. So we're looking at things like facial movements and speed of walking and so on. But TAS test as it is now is just a 2-minute, really brief test of hand movements, speech sounds, and a few little thinking tests. And then together, the computer then puts together a measure of increased or lower risk of dementia in the future.
1: But geez, it'd want to be accurate. I mean, you don't want to be saying to people, oh, you have a heightened risk of dementia or giving some level of certainty around dementia is, and then having it not come to pass, or would you?
0: Well, you're absolutely right there. And we're really clear that this is not a diagnostic test. So it doesn't say to someone, you have dementia or you don't. It's very much about measuring risk, really. And that if somebody's found to have higher risk, they'd be advised to go and see their doctor and look at some of the tests. But a really good news story is that actually 45% of dementias can be prevented. The earlier we detect, the better we can be at preventing dementia.
1: And again, we'll give this more time at another time. What are the basics of living a lifestyle that is, you know, giving you the greatest chance? Because it's now is it not the biggest killer of women in Australia, dementia?
0: You're absolutely right. So dementia is a huge problem in Australia. 450,000 people are living with dementia. We must start to act a bit earlier. So if people want to reduce their risk of dementia, things like doing more exercise, getting your hearing checked and wearing hearing aids if that's down a little bit, drinking less, not smoking, getting your blood pressure checked, all these sorts of things reduce your risk of dementia. And I think that's really important to say, that there are things we can all be doing to try and reduce our risk of dementia.
1: I reckon that's the maybe framework for our next chat, if you'll come back, and that'll either be before, hopefully, or after your recognition in the Eureka Prizes that are still to be determined. One of our finalists this morning, Professor Jane Alty, part of the TAS test team at the University of Tasmania. Tony Briscoe, it's funny, I can look at anybody. I'm Tony, this is Professor Jane. Professor
2: Hi, Jane.
1: Jane,
2: hello.
1: This is the head of the Country Hour team in Tasmania. You can't look at anybody who's Tony's age, my age, and know that they don't have a personal experience with dementia.
2: And I think working with the Country Hour, one of the toughest things out there is the people in rural areas who don't have too much support, who may be suffering from dementia. What do you do? Where do you go? What happens?
0: Yeah, absolutely. And I think people in rural areas are particularly underserved for specialist clinics and early detection and so on. We tried to address that, actually. So we have the Island Clinic. It is based in Hobart, but we see people from across the whole of Tasmania. It's no cost. It's Medicare bulk billed. And we were really trying to address that because we knew there were hundreds, if not thousands, of people in Tasmania that had dementia but didn't have the diagnosis. And if you don't have the diagnosis, you don't get access to the right treatments and the right services. So I think there's some way to go, but we're doing our best to make inroads into that.
2: No, that's great.
1: Yeah, Professor Jane, we'd love to get you back at another time in the future.
0: You.
1: We'll talk more about, we might even get like a personal trainer in as well, or somebody who can help people understand, oh, I'm 60 or 70 or 80, I had starting a fitness campaign. We might get someone in to talk about nutrition and the other things, and you as well as a professor in the field to talk about it. Good luck with the awards. Thank you
0: so much for having me on.
1: Professor Jane Alty, a part of the TAS test team at the University of Tasmania, 936 ABC Hobart, ABC North Tas. Tony Briscoe at the Country Hour after midday today. G'day, Tony.
2: G'day, Leon. Morning, everyone. And by the way, my wife did see The Odyssey and she loved it. And she comes from a family of people who have been in film all their life, managing cinemas and managing drive-ins and going to the movies a lot. And

0: you know, it's in her
1: so
0: blood.
1: So she thought it was a ripper?
0: Oh, loved it. And
1: but she couldn't convince you to go, Tony?
0: No. I'm like, yeah, Leon. I'm thinking 3 hours. Could I sit through 3 hours? Oh. But then I thought, Gone with the Wind, how would you go with 4 hours? You know?
1: Okay, anyway. I think we can do it, Tony. I think we can do it. Tony, what do you got coming up for us today?
0: The Tasmanian Premier intervened in the new food safety regulations to protect small food producers. I heard your interviewee this morning saying he was rather peed off, can we say? Mm. For food producers, market gardens and community groups in the state. We'll have Jen Robinson on from Sprout Tasmania talking about
1: that. Yeah, because they're dealing with that intersection, aren't they, of small and medium-sized producers.
0: Yep. Bee Biosecurity Officer for New South Wales, Rod Burke, has told the Tasmanian Beekeepers Conference about how beekeepers in that state are struggling with hive health. He is the son of Lindsay Burke, the famous beekeeper in Tasmania.
1: Oh, is he the man we call the world's greatest talent?
0: Yeah.
1: Is that Lindsay?
0: That's Lindsay up in Launceston. G'day,
1: hello,
0: Lindsay.
1: Hello, Lindsay.
0: And, Rod was first on the scene when they found the Varroa mite 4 years ago. So he's been following it all the way through. And he'll talk about, you know, it's a matter of when, not if, coming to Tasmania. Like the bird flu, Leon, and we've got a group of rangers in northeast Tasmania are patrolling beaches in the area to look for any signs of bird flu.
1: Look at that.
0: The rangers are out there.
1: They'd have a big Ziploc bag and they'd shovel the bird into it without touching it.
0: Yeah. And Richard Bailey, of course, details of the weekly Parana livestock sale.
1: I'm going to be slow cooking some lamb shanks this week, I reckon.
0: Oh, lovely.
1: I've got a friend who's coming over Friday. I'm going to be cooking some lamb shanks.
0: Main ingredient, apart from the lamb?
1: Mashed potato to sit it on.
0: Yeah. A
1: little bit of stock.
0: Yeah.
1: What else is going in there? Carrots.
0: Ooh, lovely.
1: Potatoes. Oh, no, actually, I'm going to put it on mash, so I'll just do carrots. A little bit of red wine, a little bit of Worcestershire sauce.
0: Beautiful.
1: Salt, pepper, Italian herbs, and a bay leaf from the tree out the front. Good on you, Tony. We'll catch you after midday today. It's news time now. It is 10 o'clock. Great to have your company right through the morning. I'll catch you tomorrow from 8:30.
2: Good morning, Scout Wallen with ABC News. Five people are now confirmed dead following a magnitude 6.8 earthquake in the southern Japanese island of Kyushu. Jono Wakeley has more.
3: The victims comprise two women who were at the site of a collapsed shopping centre and three people elsewhere in the southwestern Kumamoto region. Six others have been rescued alive from the Aeon Mall shopping centre, where an explosion occurred around 30 minutes after the earthquake hit. Authorities are continuing to search the mall for anyone else who may still be trapped. Japan's public broadcaster is reporting that at least 50 injured patients have been taken to hospital.
2: South Australian authorities say it's highly likely the H5 strain of bird flu is spreading locally in what would represent the first known cases of local transmission of the virus anywhere in the country. The state has identified 11 more suspected cases of H5 bird flu, 7 of which are in South Australia's southeast and 4 on Kangaroo Island. South Australia Primary Industries Minister Claire Scriven says there have been no detections in commercial poultry and the government is waiting further testing results from interstate.
4: It is very, very likely. It seems extremely likely that we do have that localised distribution that has occurred with those birds, but we will have confirmation, we expect, later today or tomorrow.
2: Tasmanian Labor MP Dean Winter says he intends to contest the seat of Clark at the next state election. The Australian Electoral Commission plans to redraw Tasmania's electoral boundaries for the next federal ballot, which would then likely be adopted by the state for its elections. Mr. Winter currently holds a seat in Franklin, but hails from Kingston, which is set to be shifted to Clark. Mr. Winter has told 936 ABC Hobart his home base is in the south and he wants to continue representing that area.
5: Look, my intention would be to be running for the seat of Clark in the area that I'm familiar with. It would be very sad to lose the Eastern Shore, but there'll be a lot of people in my position, other members for Franklin and members for Clark. There'll be a bit of shifting, but...
2: The chief executive of a waste management company says customers dumping the wrong items into recycling and green waste bins have inspired a strike system to suspend their access to the bins in the state's north. Green waste bins were introduced to 7 councils in Tasmania's northwest from 2024, but residents placing the wrong items in the wheelie bins, such as laptops, mobiles and flares, has meant entire loads must be sent to landfill. The strike system will see households households in all of those council areas receive a written warning after three incidents and the service may be cut off after four strikes. Dulverton Management Group's Veronica Schilling says a small group is undermining the community's efforts.
6: I think it's easy for a lot of people to go, oh, I just put one bag of rubbish in there. But what they don't understand is when that truck picks up, it's got 350 or so bins worth of rubbish. So if more than 30 people do it, that truck has a high risk of actually just going straight to landfill.
2: The federal opposition leader is refusing to say if he was asked to give money to a right-wing Liberal factional group being probed by the New South Wales Corruption Watchdog. The Independent Commission Against Corruption has heard claims Liberal power brokers discussed seeking financial backing from Angus Taylor for the Reformers faction. Mr Taylor insists no payment was made and says he's not party to the proceedings.
7: As I say, I'm not going to give a running commentary on this. What I'm going to give a running commentary is on our plan. And that's what I'm focused on.
2: Borrowers are being urged to brace for another interest rate rise next month ahead of quarterly inflation data out today. Underlying inflation, which is the Reserve Bank's preferred tracking tool, is expected to have increased by 0.9% for the quarter to 3.7% over the year to June. AMP Deputy Chief Economist Diana Messina says the ongoing tensions in the Middle East and their impact on fuel prices are having a major bearing on cost of living.
8: And the RBA can more or less take out the impacts of one-off rises to petrol prices because it might not be sustainable. But what we worry about is that it gets into parts where businesses are passing on costs, so things like eating out. And that's what we really want to avoid. That's what the RBA doesn't want to see.
2: To Tasmania's weather, widespread showers and possible hail about the west and far south, scattered showers elsewhere clearing the central north and northeast during the day. In Burnie and Devonport, it's currently 10 degrees. In Launceston and Hobart, it's sitting at 8 degrees. This is ABC News. It's 5 minutes past 11 o'clock.
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14: Alex Brigger is a man who knows what it's like to raise his arms in front of a stage full of musicians and summon a great, big, beautiful noise from them. Alex Brigger has conducted orchestras all over the world. He's the founder of the Australian World Orchestra, and he's brought the orchestra home to perform two special concerts with works by Mills, Stravinsky and Shostakovich in Melbourne and Sydney on the 19th and 20th of August. And he's a man with a fascinating family history as well. Hello, Alex.
15: Hi, very nice to be here.
14: You grew up in this beautiful house in Sydney's Rose Bay. Who was in the house with you?
15: It was really an amazing house, beautiful. My family consisted of my mother and father, of course, and my three sisters. So on the top, we had this beautiful apartment, I suppose. And on the bottom was my uncle Alistair, actually, who was the headmaster of Sydney Grammar. But the bottom was owned by my other uncle, Sir Charles McCarris, who was Australia's sort of, I would say, most famous conductor. And we were all in awe of him. There was something magnetic about him. And when he would come, there would be huge dinner parties with lots of very well-known people, particularly in the music industry, everyone from Opera Australia and from the Sydney Symphony. And there would be chauffeurs, etc., and TV, lots of TV. But I wasn't really all that interested in music.
14: You weren't?
15: I played the violin, but terribly. You know, I never really practiced or anything. I was far more interested in aeroplanes. I really wanted to become a pilot. That was my complete obsession until the age of 12. And my mother said, I think it's time for you to go to a classical music concert. I said, sure. And I went to this concert, Sydney Symphony. My uncle Charles was conducting. He was the music director. And he performed Mahler's Fourth Symphony, the third movement, which is this incredibly intense adagio, started. Beautiful cello melody. And I just, something happened. It was instantaneous. And I could not believe the sound I was hearing. this sound world, the tragedy of this movement. I was moved to tears and I said, that's what I've got to do. I now know what I've got to do in my life. I have to control this piece of music in my life and do what my uncle did. And I went home and I took out the violin and I started practicing 3 hours a day. My teachers couldn't believe it, and got a score and a recording of the Mahler's Fourth Symphony. And I remember it was the London Philharmonic. And I listened to it and studied it.
14: Do you remember how you felt the music entering you and what it did to you? Did it soothe you or unsettle you, or both?
15: Both, because that movement, the opening is very settling, but the harmonies, say, Mahler does this to a lot of people because of his chordal structure and his harmonic language, that he has what my sister Nikki and I used to call them killer chords, where it would come and go, wait for it, here it comes, and then suddenly this incredible chord would happen, this harmonic change, and it's, it goes right into your heart. And I remember that exact feeling listening to it for the first time. I couldn't believe the melody, which keeps repeating, how intense I felt. And I've always felt that is a very strange movement of Mahler's, that he was almost, in a way, predicting the Holocaust. I can't say that that's true, but
14: he was a Viennese Jewish man.
15: Oh, yeah, of course.
14: And he's writing it before the Holocaust, but you feel like... I know what you mean, though.
15: It's
14: you
15: so
14: feel like
15: tragic.
14: A premonition of it or something?
15: Yes, it's so tragic that you feel that there's something going on inside him. He must know. So I don't know if he was writing it really in relation to that, or if he also maybe thought that something dreadful was about to happen, that he could feel bubbling within the society. That's how I feel it. And every time that I conduct that piece, it's the imagery that goes through my mind. And a lot of people might say that that's absolute rubbish. Who knows?
14: I like to think I can hear history in so much music, particularly from Russian composers.
15: Absolutely. Shostakovich is the classic example. Yes. Stravinsky, of course, or Prokofiev, but particularly Shostakovich.
14: Yeah, I think you can hear the horror of the 20th century in Shostakovich's music.
15: Absolutely.
14: The hell of two world wars, the hell of Stalinism, the hell of it all, the grief and the violence of it. And
15: absolutely.
14: I feel like I'm hearing history.
15: It's everywhere in Shostakovich, and that's one of the reasons I'm so happy to be performing the 10th Symphony with the Australian World Orchestra this year, because that is exactly all about that, and it's just after Stalin had died and Shostakovich could finally let go and could really in his music let his emotions and his thoughts come through about this regime and Stalin and what he thought of him. And anyone who hears it and knows anything about Stalin will think, it couldn't be represented in a better way.
14: Stalin was that kind of dictator who liked to pick the wings off flies, I think, and probably enjoyed humiliating a great composer.
15: Absolutely. But you see, Shostakovich, being the genius that he was, found a way to attack him and his regime without them even knowing. And the famous Fifth Symphony, even though he had to write this symphony to get back into favour with Stalin and the regime, which saved him from being shot or put into a gulag, but the very end of it, you think, is this wonderful triumph, and it is, but it's also very dark. It's all very weird. And you can hear that this is a gag on the regime and getting away with it.
14: So you started practicing after hearing this beautiful movement of Mahler's. Mm. You were practicing violin all the time, but really you wanted to be a conductor all the time?
15: Yeah, I only practiced the violin to get into the conservatorium and also to get into an orchestra, and for the principal reason that I wanted to see what the trombones and the trumpeters and the horn players were going to say about conductors, because they're renowned for being fierce to conductors. So I wanted to sit there and play in the orchestra seat and learn about conducting and how a conductor rehearsed. And then I would listen to these players during the break and see what they were saying about the conductor.
14: So you wanted to be a soldier before you became a general then?
15: Yeah, yeah. That's really true. And I remember being backstage and they're having a coffee. I'm having a coffee and listening. And more often than not, they were complaining about the conductor, The orchestras always do that. But
14: is this because the violins or the strings have such pride of place in an orchestra, particularly the violins and violas singing it, and the horns have got to sit behind? Is that it?
15: There is something about the brass, and they all know it too. They're bigger drinkers. They're bigger party animals, and they sort of control the aura of the whole orchestra. The strings are just there, a mass of them.
14: Yeah.
15: But they're not as tricky to deal with as the brass.
14: Brass is a bit more rock and roll.
15: They really are.
14: So this was the pathway to be a conductor to your mind. But what kind of a pathway was there to become a conductor in Australia?
15: It was almost impossible. Incredibly difficult. There were no conducting courses. Even now, it's complicated. And you really need to get overseas to really further your career as a conductor.
14: Tell me how you got offside with the head of the conservatorium when a great conductor, George Schulte, came to Australia to give a masterclass.
15: You're right. Schulte came out with the Chicago Symphony on tour, and they performed Mahler's Ninth Symphony. And I remember Schulte gave a masterclass for four younger conductors. Not for me, I was way too young, but for conductors who were doing sort of okay with the Sydney Symphony. And I remember it was Tchaikovsky's Fifth, and it was an open masterclass down at the concert hall on the Opera House. And, of course, I wanted to go. I'd never seen a conductor like this. It just didn't exist. You have to remember that back in those days, there was no YouTube. There were no videos of conductors. I had no idea what Karajan looked like or what Toscanini looked like. Now it's everywhere. You can even see them when they're very young.
14: Oh, of course, you need to see. You can't just hear.
15: I really wanted to see. What do they look like? I used to look at books and record covers back then, and there was always a picture of the conductor, and I imagined, I can see what he looks like. A bardo, I could see with what he would do with his hands. And I could already see that he had a beautiful flexibility in his hands. Mater came out, which was thrilling, with the Israel Philharmonic. Svetlanov came with the Russian State Orchestra. There weren't a lot of touring orchestras. Bernstein never came. Karajan never came. Bardo never came. They never came to Australia, all these famous conductors at that time.
14: So what happened when you told the head of the conservatory you wanted to go and see this?
15: I said, I want to go and see this masterclass. He said, I'm sorry, it clashes with a rehearsal that I'm giving with the symphony orchestra. And I said, but it's Schulte. I mean, you need to be getting every student from the conservatorium down there. And, you know, we should all be there watching. And he said, no. And he said, I now know if you're not at my rehearsal, I'll know you're there. And I'll have to get rid of you.
14: Well, he's going to kick you out.
15: Yes, he was going to kick me out.
14: So what did you do?
15: Well, I went. I went to the masterclass because, it was a once-in-a-lifetime opportunity. And I'm so glad I did because it was thrilling. And at the end of it, Schulte got a little bit sort of narky. He couldn't control himself, and he just sort of had to conduct himself. And so he got up and rehearsed the Sydney Symphony, and it wasn't a performance, but he rehearsed the Sydney Symphony himself and the Tchaikovsky's Fifth. And I really learned quite a lot already about rehearsal technique just by watching that 30 minutes. And then, of course, I got called into the Dean's office, and, you know, it all went pear-shaped. And the only way I could get, it's terrible, but I went to the press and I let them know.
14: That you were going to be kicked out for going to a conducting masterclass.
15: And then out came an article saying, I remember it said, what's going on at the conservatorium? And, of course, I was let back in to the con.
14: He must have hated your guts.
15: He was not fond of me. He wouldn't let me conduct the orchestra. I begged and begged to be given a chance and all of it. But it just wasn't possible.
14: So when you finished at the con, you made your way to Germany.
15: That's right. I went to Germany on purpose.
14: To Munich? Why Germany?
15: One, the orchestras. So many incredible orchestras. I wanted to hear the sound. And all the great conductors were there. Austria is very close. So the Vienna Philharmonic was close. Salzburg, very close. You know, Mozart. All the great composers. I wanted to learn another language.
14: Yeah, because so many operas are in German, aren't they?
15: Exactly.
14: Yeah.
15: So it was either Italy or Germany. And also Germany was free. It was free to study there. So there are a lot of Australians there, and there still are. And Munich, I went there because I had contacts there to stay there. And it was easier to set up there rather than Berlin. So that's what we did. And of course, the opera, incredible opera, and two incredible orchestras. And we used to go to all the performances, very cheap to go to concerts then, very cheap to go to the opera.
14: You mentioned Claudio Abbara, never got to perform in Australia. Tell me how you got to see him while you were in Germany.
15: Yeah, well, you see, again, all these touring orchestras, they always came to Munich because it was a cultural hub. And the Berlin Philharmonic toured. They were on tour going around all of Europe doing all the 9 symphonies of Mahler. And I remember we were so poor. And the ticket cost, it was 100 Deutschmark for a ticket in the last row. And that was the same as, you know, one-to-one with Australian dollars. So it was $100. And for us, that was basically broke the bank. But we had to go. So I bought 2 tickets and it was the very last row. But I found out that they were having a pre-rehearsal. Sound check, as you call it, in the hall. And I snuck in. It was very hard. But I snuck in and I hid under the chairs so that no one would see me. And I'd never seen the Berlin Philharmonic. And I'd never seen Abbara. I'd listened to all his recordings. And I remember he flipped between First Symphony a little bit. Then he went to the Third Symphony. Give me the fourth movement of the Third Symphony. Started, okay, the Fourth Symphony, Adagio. Let's do the third movement of the Mahler 5. And they were all just sort of quick, new symphony. And then 2 hours later, he came on stage and performed the Ninth Symphony, and it was the greatest performance to this day of anything I've heard. And you know who else was in the orchestra? Brett Dean, Australia's very famous composer. He was a violist, and he was a member of the Berlin Philharmonic, and he was playing viola. And I remember speaking to him about it afterwards, and he said, "That's probably the greatest performance that I've ever played in my life." And, you know, we've played the symphony many, many times. It's always wonderful, but something happened. And I said, "I know, I can't understand it, but something happened. It was bizarre." There was no applause at the end of it for something like 12 minutes.
14: Oh, my God.
15: We all just sat really? There inside. We couldn't believe what had happened. It's so depressing, the last movement, of course, and the way it ends. It's all about death. And nobody made a sound. And Abbara was just at his end. And it was just so beautiful how he conducted. And so, and then the applause just went on and on and on. And I mean, it was just the orchestra left and he just had to keep coming back on and off and on. And I'd never seen anything like that before. And I'd certainly never heard a sound like that in my life. And the next day I went to my class, the conducting class, and my teacher said, "Oh, how was the concert?" And none of my fellow students had gone. And I said, "I can't tell you. I mean, there's no point in even trying to explain to you. I can't understand why you didn't all go. It's the Berlin Philharmonic, Mahler 9, Abbara, and you want to become conductors? And none of you even came." And there's no words. I have no words. So you missed it, you know.
14: Today I'm with conductor Alex Breger. He's the chief conductor and artistic director of the Australian World Orchestra. Can you just give me a bit of conducting 101, if you don't mind?
15: Sure.
14: I know this is probably bread and butter for you as well, but is there a different role for the right and left hand, or are they?
15: Oh, yeah. The right hand gives the beat.
14: Right.
15: Or always. So whether that's 3, 4, 1, 2, 1, 2, or like a drummer, you know. And it's the left hand, assuming you're right-handed, but if it's your left hand that then shows cues for instruments.
14: Like,
15: but
14: come
15: then,
14: up now, the strings come up here.
15: Well, like if, you know, a clarinet here. Comes yes, in, you right. cue them, yep. or an oboe or whatever. But then it really, it shows the emotion and what you want to bring out from the sound in the orchestra. So whether, yes, in simplistic terms, whether it gets louder, whether it gets softer, all that sort of thing.
14: So you should, the left hand should look like it's conjuring the music almost.
15: That's exactly what it is. The left hand conjures the music and molds the music. And a great orchestra, I mean, really top orchestras can follow that left hand so that the conductor really never has to stop, and they can react instantaneously to what that left hand is, and of course the right, because the right's keeping them time. So your right hand can go faster, can go slower, so, you know, everything as far as the tempo is concerned. But it's your left hand that then molds the music and what you
14: okay.
15: want out of your interpretation of that piece.
14: So each of the musicians have got their own sheet music in
15: yep.
14: front of them for their own part, but you've got the whole score, the blueprints
15: yes. yes.
14: of the whole orchestra in front of you. Do you know that backwards? And do you ever need to glance at that?
15: I conduct almost everything from memory. So I memorize everything, and I very, very rarely use a score in performance, so there's nothing in front of me. It's harder with contemporary music. I'll give you a classic example. In the concert that we were about to do, the Petrushka from Stravinsky, I won't use a score. The Shostakovich 10, I won't use a score. But Jonathan Mills's piece, I will, because that's a bit, it's a bit more, it's not more complicated. But with contemporary music, it's
14: it sits outside the bounds often.
15: Exactly, it's a bit more of a risk. It's a bit more of a risk.
14: Does that mean you can have? Have you got it all in your head? Then does that mean you can walk around with it so you don't
15: all the time?
14: You can hear all of those things in your head as you walk around, going on public transport or something
15: all the time. 3 o'clock in the morning, so annoying. I wake up at 3 o'clock in the morning, and I always very quickly go through my scores.
14: Right.
15: So the cycle on fast forward.
14: So your earworm isn't Waterloo by ABBA. It's
15: exactly.
14: It's Shostakovich's 10.

0: 10th or something like that.
1: It's whatever piece that I'm conducting at that particular time. It's exactly what happens. And I'm listening all the time in my mind.
0: You said that before that you were watching Claudio Abbaro make a very specific kind of sound. And, you know, everything's very specific in the score. Everything's written down. There's no improv going on, really, except
1: improvising.
0: No, you're not. But so how does the conductor draw a different kind of sound world from the same bit of sheet music, the same strict adherence to the score?
1: I mean, it's a fantastic question because it is exactly what conducting is about. And it is something that really you cannot put into words. It's all to do with the aura of that human being standing in front of you. We all know Beethoven's Fifth Symphony, you know, don't we? And you say, put the same orchestra, and one conductor walks out and starts it and conducts that first movement. Right afterwards, another conductor will come out and start it. And it could even be the same tempo, yet the sound of the orchestra will change.
0: What from the conductor's
1: conductor,
0: bearing or face or what?
1: Everything. The aura that he or she emits to the orchestra. And it can be the body of that human being could be harsh. And therefore, the orchestra will play in an aggressive manner. Claudio Abbaro, for example, was beautiful, was so relaxed. And therefore, the orchestra, the sound became lush and beautiful. Toscanini, who was one of the most famous conductors that ever lived, had a very aggressive beat, and the orchestra would play with an aggressiveness.
0: And do you sometimes try and work yourself up into a rage almost when you're performing those kind of music, when you want it?
1: Well, you don't control it. And of course you get into a rage. Anyone who comes to the concert and sees me conduct that second movement of that Shostakovich 10 that's all about Stalin, you'll see a rage going on because that's what the music is all about.
0: It's a reaction to cruelty.
1: And you react to what the sound is coming out. Then there's the beauty of, well, we talk about that Mahler, that slow movement. I'm all about the beauty of sound.
0: The tenderness.
1: I don't really like aggressive conductors who are horrible to look at. I think also the conductors, I know a lot of people will disagree with me, I think conductors should look beautiful. I think that they should walk onto the podium and their body movements should attract the whole audience, that they're going, God, that is beautiful to watch.
0: Yeah.
1: And Abbaro was that.
0: You've got to be a rock star, don't you, to some degree? And that doesn't mean being pretty, but it means being kind of compelling and charismatic. Is that what you mean?
1: Charismatic? It's all about charisma. You can't really teach someone to become a great conductor. You can teach them how to beat in four and how to show, yes, get louder, get softer. I can teach you that. But can you stand in front of 100 people and emit charisma that they all follow you? And in that way, it's very similar to being a politician. You may not like that politician's policies, but can they draw you in so that you vote for them?
0: Yeah, well, I've been in the company of some politicians, not many, but when they walk into a room, immediately all eyes turn to them. They carry something with
1: them. I think someone like Obama must have been like that, and I think certainly JFK must have been like that, and we all know Bob Hawke was like that, and Keating, and I think there are many, many great politicians who are like that.
0: Yes, Trump
1: and
0: seems to be like that too. That's
1: well,
0: the problem,
1: he must
0: isn't
1: be.
0: It?
1: Clearly, there's some sort of charisma going on, and I hate to say it, but I mean, normally it's the worst people that are like that. Stalin, Hitler, Mussolini. There was charisma that you can't put into words, and conductors are the same.
0: We need to surrender to you as an audience, but as an orchestra as well.
1: The orchestra has to, because if you come up against an orchestra that is against you, it's terrifying. And we've all been through that, every conductor.
0: You have?
1: Oh, yeah. So
0: are you sizing each other up when you meet an orchestra? Really?
1: I remember conducting the BBC Symphony Orchestra for the first time, and I walked out, and on everyone's music stand was Alexander Brigger, assessment, technique out of 10, rehearsal technique out of 10, personality out of 10, re-invite, yes, no.
0: What?
1: It was terrifying.
0: Sorry, this is like a Google review?
1: It's a review, and they all do it. Every orchestra does
0: really?
1: It. But they just happen to have it on the music stand. All orchestras do assess the conductors, whether they get re-invited or not.
0: It's an arm wrestle, and it can be an arm wrestle. Have you ever lost an arm wrestle with an orchestra?
1: Oh, yeah, sure. I lost one in Strasbourg. Terribly. It was awful. We were doing a double bill of Bartok ballets, extremely difficult music. And I just don't think the orchestra was prepared for how difficult the music was. Anyway, we just

0: we just didn't click. And that happens. I mean, it just happens. Like the manager of a football team, you know, just sometimes it just doesn't click. And
1: did they just take one look at you and decide they didn't like you, or was it more something
0: that evolved? Often happens?
1: Yeah,
0: the orchestra sizes you up before you even lift your hands. Do we like this person? Do we like his or her face? Do we like what they're wearing? They really do judge a book by its cover, but then they give you a chance, and already from and go, they know yes or no. They know instantaneously, and it's actually the same for the conductor. I lift my hands, I start, and I hear the sound. Yes, no. Do I like this sound or not? I know it immediately.
1: But you are one, and they are many. Yeah. Can they pick on you?
0: This orchestra in Strasbourg started to pick on my French, and they were very rude about my French. And I back then I didn't speak great French, but I was still trying.
1: Well, they don't speak and they proper were French saying, to begin with anyway in Strasbourg, do they? Do they?
0: I remember I was trying to say, let's go from figure 11, 11. And they went, where? 11. And they went, oh, you mean 11, s'il vous plaît, 11. And I said, well, look, 11. Elf, ons, you know, English, French, German, you know, whatever you want. Anyway, then they started reading the newspaper in my rehearsal and all that. And at the end of it, the day before the performance, I slammed down my score and I said in English some expletives that were, I screamed at them swear words in English. I told them all to off.
1: Yeah.
0: And I stormed out. And then the management came and said, you can't leave. I said, if I hear one more, but if they say one more negative word to me, then I'm gone. And I didn't really want to go because it was a very well-paid gig. But I did the performances, but we weren't friends. You know, it wasn't very nice. But then, you know, then you come across orchestras who are lovely. You know, the Italians are always very nice about my Italian and laugh, and they don't get rude. Some German orchestras have been mean, some not. You know, it happens.
1: Tell me how your Uncle Charles Mackerras once dealt with a rude French orchestra.
0: Oh, I think it was the Orchestre de Paris, the famous French Paris orchestra, and he was rehearsing The Cunning Little Vixen, which is a very difficult opera.
1: Janáček, isn't it?
0: Janáček, yeah, which of course was his specialty, and they didn't know it, and they just didn't hit it off, And unions within orchestras are very strict. Extremely strict. So if a rehearsal goes until 5 p.m., it's finished. The rehearsal is finished. And they just immediately get up and leave. And that happens all over the world. And he was rehearsing that, and it got to 5 p.m. And he said, I just want to say something. And the management came and said, no, the rehearsal's finished. And they all got up and left. And he said, I just want to say one little thing, please. And no, or else, and half of them had already walked out the room very fast, and not in a good mood. And the next morning at 10 a.m. rehearsal again, and he walked into the room and he said, well, what I wanted to say to you all before you so rudely cut me off was that today's rehearsal is cancelled. And they were like, oh, no. But that's a very famous story. It went around the whole world then.
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1: Today I'm with distinguished conductor Alex Brieger. He's the chief conductor and artistic director of the Australian World Orchestra. After the headlines, you'll hear about Alex's family and their role in the Russian Revolution. 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
3: Scout Wallen with ABC News headlines. Japanese Prime Minister Sunae Takayuchi says the death toll from an earthquake in the southern island of Kyushu has risen to 13. The magnitude 6.8 quake trapped several people in a partially collapsed shopping centre in Kumamoto Prefecture, where rescue efforts are continuing. Six people have been rescued and the bodies of two women in their 20s have also been recovered. As the CSIRO marks 100 years, the science agency says it's in a more sustainable place and will focus on areas including AI in science and biosecurity as it moves ahead. But it warns the scientific community is at a junction, facing uncomfortable, sometimes invidious decisions in a more uncertain world. And Washington says it's conducted joint US-Saudi strikes on Iran-aligned terrorists operating out of

0: Iraq. Earlier, US Central Command said it had successfully intercepted a volley of missiles.
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2: Today I'm with distinguished Australian conductor Alex Brieger. He's performed, conducted orchestras all over the world, and right now he's chief conductor and artistic director of the Australian World Orchestra, which is in Australia to perform two special concerts with works by Jonathan Mills, Igor Stravinsky and Shostakovich in Melbourne and Sydney on the 19th and the 20th of August. Now, I want to loop back into your family history here now, Alex. Your Uncle Charles wasn't the only accomplished musician in your family line. Tell me about your ancestor, Isaac Nathan.
3: Well, he was my great-great-great-great-grandfather on my mother's side, and he was a composer and a teacher in England, and he taught the royal family singing, and he wrote many books on the art of singing.
2: And what period are we talking about here? Is this the 1840s or thereabouts?
3: Yeah, 1847.
2: Right.
3: Yeah. And he had to leave England. He was apparently a spy for the royal family. And in Poland, they sent him there to spy. And he spent a lot of money there spying. Nobody really knows doing what. But he came back. Queen Victoria was in power. And he went to her and said, you know, your father asked me to go and spy and you owe me X amount of, you know, of pounds. And she said, I have no idea who you are. I'm not paying you a cent. And, of course, he had all these debt collectors. And the only thing he could do was to get on a boat with his whole family and come out to Australia. And he did that. He came to Sydney and he was the first man to compose an opera and have it performed in Australia. And that opera was called Don John of Austria, not of Australia, but of Austria. It's the same sort of story as Don Juan.
2: Don Giovanni.
3: Exactly.
2: Isn't it?
3: Yeah. Exactly. He did write an opera before that, which never got performed, still hasn't been performed. That's probably because of the title, which was Merry Freaks in Frivolous Times. So that never got performed.
2: I want to see that opera.
3: I'd like to see it too. And he was also the first man to bring a grand piano to Australia. And he was also the first man to write down Aboriginal melodies. He absolutely loved what they were singing, and he went out into the bush and he wrote them down in classical notation. So, you know, C, G, F, and with the rhythms that we know from Beethoven and Mozart. And Peter Sculthorpe, who was Australia's most distinguished composer, always told me that if it wasn't for Isaac Nathan, you know, I used so many of his melodies of what he'd written down in my own music. I thank him every day for that. That's really something that's very quite special to think, especially then. And he was the first, they say, the first traffic fatality in Australia. He was on a horse-drawn carriage in Macquarie Street, and the horse carriage stopped, and an old lady got off, and he was helping this old lady get off. And just as she got off, the carriage moved on, and he got crushed underneath the wheel, and he got crushed to death.
2: So that's your mother's side of the family.
3: That's my mum's side.
2: And your father, that was Russian.
3: That's much more interesting. Everyone thinks that, you know, I'm a Macaris, and that's true. But nobody knows really about my father's side, which is far more interesting. His mother, my grandmother, her name was Countess Zenaide Sumarok of Elston. And she was the first cousin of a man called Prince Felix Yusupov.
2: Now, he goes into the history records, Prince Felix Yusupov.
3: He does, because he was the man who killed Rasputin. And
2: Russia at the time was ruled by the Tsar and the Tsarina.
3: That's right.
2: And Rasputin was this compelling monk who hardly ever bathed.
3: And, that's true.
2: And was uneducated, but had, again, he was as compelling and charismatic as a conductor, I would say, very possibly.
3: Yeah.
2: Enormously tall, long, lank, greasy black hair and eyes that were like lumps of charcoal. Well, and seemed to have that extraordinary charisma about him. He convinced the Tsarina that he'd cured or ameliorated their son's haemophilia. He'd done all these things.

0: And they thought he was a holy man and miracle worker.
1: That's right. And Prince Felix Yusupov was married to the Tsar's niece. He was homosexual and transvestite.
0: Yes.
1: He used to have rollicking parties in his palace in St. Petersburg.
0: He was a Russian patriot. That was the thing, wasn't
1: absolutely.
0: He?
1: Absolutely. Felix and his friends felt that Rasputin was starting to control everything, particularly with the Tsarina and Nicholas, who was sort of away with, you know, the First World War, etc. And he had way too much power and influence over her and the royal family.
0: So tell me about the plot that Prince Yusupov and his friend hatched to kill Rasputin.
1: They decided to invite him to dinner. And, you know, they didn't like each other. And it was sort of like, come on, let's try and get on and let's have a great drink. And probably it was enticed by some sexual that was going to happen that night.
0: Rasputin had male as well as female lovers, didn't he? Yes.
1: Yeah, as did Felix. And I think all of them did. And clearly, I think Rasputin thought that that was going to happen and he thought it was going to be a lot of fun. And they decided to poison him with Madeira. And they were having a lovely time and drinks and getting on well, apparently, and, you know, everything was seemed rosy.
0: And what happened when Rasputin drank the Madeira?
1: It didn't seem to affect him very much, and they were very confused about it. They thought, this isn't working, let's shoot him. And so Yusupov took out his gun, and they shot him. But it didn't work. He got up, and you can imagine the drama.
0: Blood everywhere, yeah.
1: Blood everywhere. He started running and he escaped out into the palace gardens and they got to him, but he just didn't die. Gunshots, poison, the whole bit. And so they put him into the river and it was winter, so it was completely iced over. They pushed him under and apparently the story is that he was banging the ice, you know, still alive and floated down the river and still banging and banging until eventually he had to die. And that was it.
0: So they pulled him out of the river and he was stone cold dead.
1: But it took a long time.
0: So the Tsarina was horrified and a lot of other aristocratic ladies were horrified. But by and large, Prince Yusupov was a hero in the minds of a lot of people.
1: Well, that's the thing. To the Russian people, he is an absolute hero.
0: So you have the February Revolution in 1917 because the war's going so badly because the Tsar's mishandling
1: terribly.
0: And then there's the October Revolution. Well, it's more like an October Bolshevik coup d'etat happened.
1: Yeah, the coup d'etat.
0: Clearly Yusupov's family, your ancestor, they all had to get out because they were aristocrats, right?
1: Yusupov went to Crimea and escaped over the water to get to Europe and then went to Paris. I mean, the ridiculous thing is that, yes, he was exiled and he didn't get tried. And I think that probably angered a lot of the people too because none of these people were tried for their crimes. And because of course he's so wealthy, he had a very lovely apartment in the 16th arrondissement in Paris. My grandfather and my grandmother, they went to Berlin. And my father was born in Germany, 1920. But they very quickly moved, all of them went to Paris to be close to Felix. And my father grew up in Paris and called Felix his uncle, Uncle Felix. Felix paid for his schooling in Paris. And they went to England. There are pictures of him at Frogmore House playing with Queen Elizabeth. My father, that is. My father playing with Queen Elizabeth. That was all royalty, complete royalty. And then they all moved to England afterwards. And that's where my father learnt English. His first language was Russian, of course, and French.
0: And so he met your mother. And is that what brought him to Australia?
1: Yes. So my father's aunt was one of the most famous Russian ballet dancers. Her name was Nadine Legat. She formed a ballet dancing school later on in her life in Tunbridge Wells, south of London. And my father was there. He used to help out, you know, around. He was studying architecture at the time, but he would help his aunt. And my mother, from Sydney, she wanted to become a ballet dancer. And so at the age of 16, she got on a boat, went over to England and went to study with this famous ballet teacher. And that's where she met my father for the first time. And they sort of became friendly. And it was my father, his best friend was a man called Michael Benteen.
0: From The Goon Show?
1: Exactly.
0: And the Michael Benteen.
1: The Michael Benteen. And Michael was like a second father to me as well. You know, I mean, he was so wonderful, the whole Benteen family. And Michael was doing a comedy tour to Australia. And he said to Dad, well, why don't you come to Australia? come with me, we'll have a great time. And so they did. And my mum said, well, if you're going to Australia, you must meet my family, my mother and my father and the, you know, Mary Kerskans. And Dad came to Australia and met up with my grandparents, the Macaris side of the family. And Michael went back to England and Dad said, oh, I love it here, I'm going to stay. And he stayed on in Australia.
0: And what kind of work did he do, your dad, when he got
1: well,
0: here?
1: Well, he was an architect. He went into politics here and he became the Deputy Lord Mayor of Sydney.
0: And how did your dad end up changing the face of Sydney?
1: Well, then, because he was basically French, grown up in Paris, he sort of envisaged Sydney as having these long boulevards with cafes and trees and all of this.
0: Sounds pretty good.
1: So he did do that to Martin Place. He went into the city planning and he created Martin Place, which is why it is a sort of a long boulevard, and at the bottom of it on George Street there's a plaque dedicated to Dad saying Andrew Brigger, etc. He also created Darling Harbour and the monorail, the Chinese gardens, all of that was all he's doing with, not him alone, but I mean with the city planning. There was a lot of opposition to all of it, you know, and he tried to do it to William Street, but it didn't work out.
0: So on your father's side you have this really extraordinary Russian lineage. Mm. I'm sure you've conducted in Russia. And when you go there, do people know of this and do they ever ask you about it?
1: It's an interesting story that I got asked to conduct a Janáček opera called From the House of the Dead, Dostoevsky, horrible story, in Toronto at the Canadian Opera Company. And the director was Russian man called Dmitry Bertman. And he was the director of an opera company in Moscow. And when we were working together in Toronto, I told him of my family history and he couldn't believe it. He just went sort of crazy and started calling me Prince. You're the Prince, Prince. And so he invited me to Moscow. And it was funny because I got invited there to conduct a contemporary opera called Rasputin. It was all
0: good
1: about
0: God.
1: Rasputin. And it was all about my family. It was bizarre. And so I went there and conducted this opera. And I remember firstly when at the first orchestral rehearsal, he came in and he said, do you know who you've got here in front of you? And he told them all about Yusupov. And the orchestra was stunned. And then at the end of the performances, he walked on stage and told the audience who I was. And they just all stood up and started applauding. There were TV cameras everywhere. They made a documentary on me. They followed me everywhere. I had a press conference and I thought it was going to be with two people or something. I walked into this room and it was like I was a rock star. There were just, you know, 30, 40 press there, all asking me about Yusupov family. It was quite sort of overwhelming. And then they took me to St. Petersburg and took me to the palace. And it was quite funny because, of course, it was sort of my family palace. It doesn't belong, belongs to the state now. But the curator, I remember, she was sort of kissing my feet, couldn't believe it. And it was an amazing experience. And I went back quite a few times to Moscow. And, of course, at the end of the performance, I got taken into a special room with all the directors of the opera and we all had to drink Madeira.
0: Of course you did.
1: Yeah, of course.
0: Today I'm with distinguished conductor Prince Alexei Brega, rightful Tsar of all the Russias, who's the founder and chief conductor of the Australian World Orchestra. He's an Australian conductor and the orchestra is in Australia to perform two special concerts in Melbourne and Sydney on the 19th and the 20th of August. So tell me how you founded this orchestra, the Australian World Orchestra, and why you felt there was a need for it.
1: Well, when I was studying overseas, it was quite clear that there were many, many Australians everywhere. And I remember actually as a young conductor trying to get more opportunity to conduct, that the only way to do that was to form your own ensembles. And I formed with a German friend of mine, a youth orchestra. And it was the first sort of experience I had, not just in conducting and music, but in being an entrepreneur and business, and what it took to raise money and how we went about it and all of that business. And we formed this international youth orchestra with 110 players in it from all over Europe, not just from Germany, but all over the place. And we got people, all these musicians from England and Poland and the Czech Republic and everywhere, France, Italy. And we had to find the money for that. And we put on these big performances in Munich and around Bavaria, and also in Bayreuth, that the Markgräflichen Kirche, where, you know, Wagner was. And I invited a lot of my friends, Australians, and they were incredible musicians. And they all went on to get really big jobs. And it was that was a fantastic experience. First time I'd ever conducted a Mahler symphony. My uncle came to see me conduct that. It was the first time he'd seen me conduct. He wasn't quite sure about that before. So that was very successful, that. And I remember then going down to Aix-en-Provence, and I've studied with the great French composer, conductor, Pierre Boulez. I worked with him, which was an amazing experience. And down there was the Mahler Chamber Orchestra, and there was a violinist in that orchestra called Kirsty Hilton, actually. She's now the principal second violin of the Sydney Symphony. And we were having dinner, and she told me about all these Australians. And I said to her, can you imagine if we got them all together? I mean, the orchestra would be amazing.
0: Really? There are that many Australians
1: everywhere,
0: working all over the world?
1: They were everywhere, and they were all landing big jobs, all in the, you know, the Munich Philharmonic, the Berlin Philharmonic, the London Symphony, everywhere.
0: And how are Australian musicians seen in these orchestras all over the world? Are we seen as like a young country? Because we don't have...
1: You see, that's the thing. Over there, they're revered. I mean... They've all got these top, top positions. You look at the Berlin Philharmonic, the principal trombonist is an Aussie, Tasmania. Principal double bassist is from Yass, Australian. One of the principal second violinists is from Adelaide. You know, there are four of them. There's a young one who's just joined as well. Principal second violin is an Australian. And they all come to play with the Australian World Orchestra, which is great. But I remember then I got invited to Japan to conduct an orchestra called Japanese Virtuoso Symphony Orchestra, which was put on by Sony once a year, and it had all the creme de la creme of Japanese musicians, but playing within Japan, all these Japanese orchestras, and they came together in Tokyo, and they invited me to conduct for some reason, but it was a fantastic experience, an incredible orchestra.
0: And you thought, why can't we do this in Australia?
1: Exactly what I thought. I said, well, if they can do it, maybe we can put this together. I've done this sort of thing before, we could do it. So I remember coming back to home, and I went to my sister, Gabrielle. And she is a film producer. And I said, listen, I've got this idea. What do you think? And we opened some wine and I talked about it on our balcony, her family home. And she loved the idea and she loved it. I said, the thing is, I don't know how, I need some help. I don't know what to do, how to start it. I could get the musicians, but, it's going to cost.
0: Because you've got to fly them in from all over the world to assemble them together.
1: Gabby and I just did crazy things. It's naive. And often that's the best way to go. And so we just went to Richard Evans, the CEO of the Opera House at that time, and we said, listen, we want to put on a concert. We want to do this. We want to bring out all these players. We want to combine them with all these Australians. And we want to do it because we want to show all of Australia just what we've produced. And he said, it's going to be impossible. If you can pull it off, I'll give you a discounted rate, and then you can have the hall. So, great, okay. And then on we went. We need to fly them, so let's go to Qantas. Went to Qantas. We need a hotel. Okay, we got a Sofitel. We went to Sofitel. They loved it. And slowly but surely, we went to all the state orchestras. We told them what we were doing. And then I went to all the musicians. I went to Simone Young. I said, I want you to conduct. Originally, Charles was going to come out and conduct. But he died. It's quite a sad thing because the last thing he was reading was our brochure. It was right next to his bed when he died. So I went to Simone and I went to Brett Dean and I said, I want to do one of your works. I went to Peter Sculthorpe. I said, you are, you know, Australia's great composer. I went to Will Barton. I said, we want you to play didgeridoo. All of these things. And I wrote to all these incredible musicians and they all said, great idea. Shame it'll never happen. Because it was just seemed impossible.
0: Because that's quite Australian too.
1: Yeah, it is. And I remember, I think it was Richard Evans, he said, you know what, I think you're going to pull this off. I think this is going to happen. And it did. It happened. And I just never forget, the first rehearsal was unbelievable. Simone conducted that. And everyone, all these amazing musicians from the Vienna Philharmonic, the Berlin Philharmonic, London Symphony, Munich, Chicago, all New York, all of them. And, of course, our own state orchestras. And they were all there and they all knew each other. And that's the thing about Australians. We all know each other. It's a tiny industry. I bet it's the same in acting. You know, everybody knows each other. And It was this family reunion. It was tears. They hadn't seen each other for 20 years, half these people.
0: They were witness. Oh, right. So they hadn't seen each other, but they remembered each other from their younger selves.
1: Because you know why? The majority of them played in the Australian Youth Orchestra. And I think it was Katie Hugel, who's the principal cellist of the Sydney Symphony, who said, look, it's the Australian Youth Orchestra with wrinkles. And that was quite funny. But Simone started, everyone was very nervous. What's this going to sound like? Can it sound any good? And it sounded really good from the start. And she immediately said, I think we've got an orchestra. And something happened. It just went up and up and up in standard. And by the performances...
0: But they remembered each other from their younger selves.
1: Because you know why? The majority of them played in the Australian Youth Orchestra. And I think it was Katie Hugel, who's the principal cellist of the Sydney Symphony, who said, look, it's the Australian Youth Orchestra with wrinkles. And that was quite funny. But Simone started, everyone was very nervous.

0: There's a theory that says that one of the things that makes us homesick is the different bird song we have in Australia.
1: Mm-hmm.
0: We have different bird song. And when we're overseas, we don't get that same bird song. It's something we barely register, but there's something that's not quite there. Australia sounds different to live in from Europe or North America, particularly from Europe.
1: Do you know, it's interesting you say bird song, because even if you're in the country and you know how we had those amazing evenings with clear sky, it's freezing cold, and you look up in the sky and there's no lights and the stars, the billions of stars, and all of us, I bet everyone, every one of us, the first star we go to, it's the pointers and the Southern Cross, isn't it?
0: It is.
1: And then you know you're home.
0: Yes.
1: In practical terms, a lot of us say the reason we do so well, particularly in classical music, is because it's so hard to get ahead in Europe and America. There's so much competition. They have this sort of history, like they're blessed. And we come in and we have to get into those orchestras or to succeed, we have to work three times as hard as them. We really have to, and we have to be powerful and strong with the personality that we're talking about.
0: And is it also because you have to cut your moorings as well? Like you leave the world you've grown up in behind, and therefore you've just got the music then for a long while.
1: Yeah, absolutely. You know, and we become obsessed by it. And it is true that I'm sure of it, that Australians simply work harder and are more dedicated to this industry than many, many people. And that's why they do get ahead. And a lot of them return, though. A lot of them come home because they do get very homesick. And I've always said, actually, with the Australian World Orchestra, the reason it works is because we are Australians and because we do get on in that sense. I don't think this orchestra would work if you put a bunch of Frenchmen together or Italians. I just don't believe the sound would be very good. I don't think it would be very well together. I think there would be a lot of arguing. I don't think there would be that camaraderie that we have. And I'm telling you, it's very, very bizarre. But when that first rehearsal starts, it's a love fest. Everyone is hugging each other. Everyone is so pleased to see each other and to catch up. And they go on way into the night, going out to the pub or whatever, to dinner and catching up, and every one of them, it's incredible. And I absolutely love that about the AWO. And then when they come into the rehearsal room, it's no longer a job. It's just a passion. Let's make this the best possible thing we can do. We're going to make an incredible sound. We're going to work incredibly hard. And that's what they do. They're there, not for the money, it's not a job. All their egos are left at the door. They don't care where they sit. They decide themselves. I'll sit there. You know, I want to sit next to an old friend I haven't seen for ages. And they're just there to make incredible music. And that's what we do. It's an incredible experience for 3 or 4 days. And the concerts are different. It's 3 days. You come in and the concerts are absolutely electrifying. The others are all a well-oiled machine. They practice day in, day out. They know each other inside out. But we don't have any of that other sort of stuff that surrounds all other orchestras. It's sort of left at the door. We're just there to have an amazing time and make incredible music. And I think that's why we've been lucky enough to secure those sort of conductors that I was talking about before who'd never come to Australia, that they finally come to Australia. They love this orchestra. They love that festival feel and the electricity that it produces. I mean, the first one we got was Zubin Mehta, and that was just unbelievable. You know, he was such an amazing conductor. And he'd been to Australia before, but only with the Israel Philharmonic. And then when Simon Rattle came, was so, you know, the number one, and Ricardo Muti, and we've got more lined up. And I think that's why it works. And even when we went to the proms, the audience loved it. They went wild for us, the Edinburgh Festival and India, all of these. Amazing, amazing sort of orchestra.
0: Alex, it's been wonderful speaking with you and hearing your story and your amazing family history as well. It's been such a pleasure, and thank you so much.
1: Thank you so much for having me.
0: The Australian World Orchestra is performing two special concerts with work by Jonathan Mills, Stravinsky and Shostakovich in Melbourne on the 19th of August and Sydney on the 20th of August. We might just hear a little bit more from Mahler's Fourth Symphony.

0: Today's conversation with Alex Brigger was made on the lands of the Gadigal people. Producer was Megan Morris. Executive producer is Nicola Harrison. I'm Richard Feidler. Thanks for listening.
1: Good afternoon, Scout Wallen with ABC News. The US says it's intercepted missiles launched by Iran at its forces stationed in the Middle East following a five-day pause in hostilities. Global Affairs editor Laura Tingle has more.
2: It's being seen as basically a shot across the bows, if you like, that Iran is saying, look, we're here, we are not going to be the passive partner here, we will dictate the terms of this aggression as we see fit. But given that they had the choice to also retaliate against that attack by Ukraine against Iranian shipping in the Caspian Sea and didn't choose to do so, I think you have to look at it in terms of, you know, a very sort of dynamic, shall we say, changing strategic assessment in Iran.
1: Inflation eased slightly in June as oil prices came down globally. Business reporter Amelia Turzon with more.
3: The figures show slight disinflation as Australians got relief at the bowser, with the headline figure coming in at 3.8% for the year to June. Australia's central bank has been hiking rates as price hikes are resurfacing. EY's economist Sherelle Murphy says that core inflation is still not nearly within the bank's targets.
4: I suspect that the Reserve Bank is still going to be pretty nervous.
3: The cash rate is currently at 4.35 percentage points after three hikes this year. The next decision is due out on August 11.
1: A petition opposing the development of an artificial intelligence factory at Bell Bay in Tasmania's north has been knocked back by the council. With more than 5,000 signatures, the petition calls for Georgetown Council to reject the development application by Firmus Technologies. But at a council meeting yesterday, the petition was rejected because it did not comply with the Local Government Act. The council says the petition's creator has been offered direct assistance in making it compliant. The Royal Commission on Anti-Semitism and Social Cohesion has heard Jewish patients have lost trust in the healthcare system after some medical staff have displayed pro-Palestine and anti-Israel badges. Gavin Coote reports.
5: Adam Gordon from the Australasian Jewish Medical Federation has told the inquiry about Jewish patients being distressed by medical staff wearing pro-Palestine badges and other political symbols in hospitals. He says it's fractured doctor-patient relationships and raised questions about whether they'll get fair treatment.
6: And they're worried about what's going to happen to them. Firstly, are they going to be exposed to anti-Semitic sentiment when they go to this place? And secondly, am I going to be taken care of and what's going to happen to me when I'm unconscious?
5: He says a directive by the Victorian government banning the use of political symbols in hospitals should be adopted nationally.
1: Community advocates in Tasmania's far south are calling on governments to ensure funding is invested into their local tourism sector. Following the 2019 bushfires, the state and federal governments promised the community millions of dollars for tourism ventures. This included $4 million for a mirrored art installation at Ida Bay called The Transformer, but the private company Dark Lab walked away from that project at the start of the month. Fair Go Far South, Jane Gallagher Chan told 936 ABC Hobart the community wants the money redirected into other ventures.
7: And what we would really like to see is either the state or federal government stump up $150,000, which is a big amount certainly in this economic climate, but also a small amount to undertake a serious planning process so that we can have these funds allocated appropriately in a way that the community absolutely supports.
1: State Tourism Minister Roger Yench says he's happy to review any proposal by the group, but stops short of committing to reinvest the funding.
8: We're always happy to hear from our regions, particularly when they've got together and they want to talk about a plan for the future. I'd be happy to review any proposals that they've got coming up.
1: The federal government has been contacted for comment. To Tasmania's weather today. Widespread showers and possible hail about the west and far south. Scattered showers elsewhere clearing the central north and northeast during the day. Showers falling as snow above 600 metres. Northwesterly winds. There is a gale warning for Frederick Henry Bay and Norfolk Bay, Storm Bay, the Channel, the far northwest coast and the upper east around to the central west coast. And a strong wind warning for most remaining coastal areas. In the population centres right now in Burnie and Devonport, it's 10 degrees. In In Launceston and Hobart, it's 8. And looking to tomorrow's outlook, showers about the west and south, mainly fine and partly cloudy elsewhere. Snow above 800 metres rising throughout the day. 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
10: And today, rangers in the northeast of the state on patrol for any sign of bird flu.
11: The biggest thing I guess I'm worried about is our carnivores. So if it does reach us, then it might reach our, you know, devils and quolls and all that sort of stuff, which wouldn't be good for our populations, obviously.
10: And Tasmanian beekeepers urged to increase their biosecurity to prevent the incursion of varroa mite.
12: Varroa is an excellent pest as far as being able to hide. It only takes one varroa mite to start a whole new population, and that's potentially what started in Australia.
10: A reminder to Tasmanian beekeepers about the preparations for varroa mite if the nasty pest should make its way to the state. And coming from a man who was at the forefront of the discovery of the varroa mite in the port of Newcastle 4 years ago, and as a bee security biosecurity officer at least, has been following the spread of varroa mite into three other states. G'day, Tony Briscoe with you on this midweek Wednesday, where we also learn the Premier has stepped in to have his say on what has to happen with the new regulations for growers of leafy vegetables, berries and melons. That story coming up in just a moment. Bird flu is present in four Australian states now. A group of rangers is patrolling beaches in the northeast to look for any signs of bird flu appearing in Tasmania. We will check the weather in around 10 minutes from now. Richard Bailey has details of the latest Powerwrenner livestock sales a little bit later in the program. And you too can join in the Country Hour via that text line. 0438 922 936 is the number. First up, the Premier Jeremy Rockliffe has intervened in the issue around small and community food producers in the state, directing them to be exempt from changes to the primary produce safety regulations. The Premier says second round of draft proposals has prompted concerns from a number of backyard growers, community groups, market gardeners and regional communities about the cost of complying with the proposed changes. Jen Robinson is CEO of Sprout Tasmania, which represents small producers across the state. I spoke to Jen this morning about what should happen now with those regulations.
13: Look, Tony, I think after, many months of advocacy and making noise to call for common sense, it has obviously finally prevailed, which is really great. We're really pleased to see that they are listening. You know, we really just need to absolutely make sure that people can grow food, share it. We really want to be tackling a lot of the things that we know are going on in our communities with, you know, food insecurity. We have, you know, an epidemic of chronic disease, which is, you know, impacted by poor nutrition. All of these things. We know that growing food locally and selling it into our local communities or giving it away, all of those sorts of activities really bring us together as a community and make us better. And Tasmania has, you know, a wonderful reputation for doing that. And I think it's fantastic that those activities can continue in the way they are, in a safe manner. You know, we all want to produce safe food. That's not what this is about. We're not arguing over the actual gold star that we're aiming towards. I think it's just about how we get there. So we're pleased to see this change today.
10: Now, the Premier says that the regulations must protect community food growing, food relief activities, local markets and small-scale producers from unnecessary fees. How will that translate into regulation?
13: That's a very good question. I guess in these sort of situations, the devil is always in the detail. So we will obviously still be reviewing and calling for a phase three of these recommendations, of these regulations. I think that, you know, they're talking there about no fees. For us, it's not just about the fees. It's about the process and the regulation that people would obviously have to adhere to and whether or not they would have to be registered with the department. So all of the small detail of how the regulation will actually apply the national standard is what we will still be focusing on as an advocacy organisation for small-scale growers in Tasmania.
10: Is Tasmania allowed to drift away from the national standards?
13: No, of course not. But ultimately, the FSAN standards are written in an outcome-focused way. They actually, a lot of the language is all about ensuring that there's a lot of education within the sector, so that a lot of the terminology is producers need to take reasonable steps to ensure that they produce safe food. And so we have an opportunity to be open-minded and not prescriptive in the way we apply those standards here in Tasmania. And we think that, you know, that that's what should be done, and that's what we're still going to obviously be advocating for as this progresses into some finalised regulations.
10: Well, what's a correct definition of small-scale commercial producers, do you think? And it's going to be some producers out there who are caught up right on the line, aren't they?
13: Oh, of course, wherever you draw a line, you're always going to find that there are people that will fall either side that will feel like they shouldn't. But, you know, from our perspective, we feel that the 2-hectare level is where the tiering should sit. That's at the moment it's sitting at 1 hectare. We feel that it should be lifted to 2, and we feel that then that would most likely capture most of the small, what we would determine to be small scale, market gardeners and berry growers and the like here in Tasmania. But it would also bring us into line with the other states.
10: And when we talk about the paperwork involved and the cost, the money involved, what are we talking about here if these new regulations go through?
13: Well, as they stand in their current form for phase 2, obviously there's the notification category, which is below 1 hectare, and then above that, obviously you fall into what they determine to be a small accredited grower, which is roughly $360 as an annual fee. They'd be subject to audits, which will be third party, we're told. They're not going to be conducted by the government, so that cost is an unknown amount that producers would have to adhere to. And they also obviously needed to complete a food safety management statement that is approved by the department, which currently the template sits at about 31 pages. For us, rather than focusing on these sort of more punitive approaches, we would really like to see a kind of collaborative education, proactive approach taken by the government. I think that ultimately, you know, we all want to produce safe food, and I think if we arm people, both growers and eaters, about how to, grow safe food and eat food safely, prepare food safely, then, you know, we would be achieving the outcomes without having to take such a drastic punitive approach.
10: Now, with this announcement from the Premier today, what should happen now?
13: Oh, look, I guess in our opinion, we feel that we need to go into phase 3 for these regulations. I think they need to change quite significantly, and I think everybody deserves the right to have another review of them. That would be the right and ethical thing to do for the department. I think for me, I guess I'm just a bit disappointed really that as the community, we've had to make so much noise to just get to this point where common sense has prevailed. If the department back in October last year had actually taken this approach and had listened, you know, even through the phase 1 community consultation, there was so much concern raised about these particular issues, and they didn't listen. So, you know, why do we have to fight so hard for this? You know, we really want to encourage the department and call on the department to approach regulation in a really common sense way rather than a punitive regulatory way.
10: Isn't the situation that red tape was going to be dismantled, and this is a case of more red tape?
13: Precisely, yes. It's definitely going against our goals to reduce red tape, particularly for small business. I also think it's going against our health revolution preventative health strategy. I think it's not in line with our food relief to food resilience strategy in Tasmania. I think it's also against the sustainability strategy. We have so many of these that are really calling on our food system to be, you know, bolstered and diversified, and this regulation currently in its form now doesn't help with any of those strategies. So we need to stop being so siloed in our thinking, and we need to make sure that the left hand is talking to the right hand.
10: And is this all in a timeline that needs to be filled?
13: Well, we're delayed already, Tony, so I think we're one of the last states to be doing this. You know, we really, I think the FSSAN standards were supposed to be adhered to, don't correct me if I'm wrong, but I think it was some stage in 2025. So we are late already as a state, but, you know, obviously we haven't had any incursions that have been reported at this point for unsafe food. We just need to do what's right. We need to take the time to get it right. And, you know, however long that takes is how long it takes.
10: better late than never.
13: Yes, precisely.
10: Yeah, the CEO of Sprout Tasmania, Jennifer Robinson, on the news that the Premier has directed any final regulations on leafy greens, berries and melons must not adversely affect small-scale producers, backyard growers, community groups, market gardeners and regional communities in the state. On the text line, Sophie says, early in the century, regulations made selling jams and other foodstuffs near impossible. When there were no poisonings, no nothing. It's control of our ability to feed ourselves and neighbours. Thank you, Sophie. 0438 922 936, that number if you'd like to comment on that. Tom Anderson from the Bureau joins us to check the latest on the weather. G'day, Tom.
14: G'day, Tony.
10: Some rainfall figures for us.
14: Yeah, so I'll go over the last 12 hours just to get some smaller numbers out of the way, but we've seen broadly between 10 to 15 millimetres for the West Coast. Zeehan's got up to 17, which is the most in any of our gauges over the last 12 hours. Around Huonville and the Huon Valley, we're seeing more totals between about 4 and 10 millimetres recently, but we are still seeing some showers about that area. And then we're seeing the showers also progress over Hobart and up to... towards the Swansea area. Haven't seen much fall in the gauges around there yet. Probably 3.4 at the airports, just about the best we've had on land. But yeah, if I go back to 24 hours, that's when we're getting into some bigger falls about the west and south parts as well. So Darwin Dam's had another 35 millimetres in the last 24 hours.
10: Okay, and what can we expect over the next few days? Is the rain going to continue?
14: Yeah, somewhat. It's going to be a bit of an easing trend. So today, we are still seeing that showery activity make its way towards the northeast of the state. We might see a couple of sprinkles about the Launceston and St Helens area, but the rest of the state is probably going to get a decent drop today. That will be easing over the next couple of days. Still looking up to 10 millimetres about the west coast tomorrow, but less about much of the rest of the state. And then into Friday and Saturday is when we're going to start seeing a bit more blue sky and a bit less rainfall, albeit we will still see a couple of millimetres about the west coast Friday and Saturday.
10: Okay, we had 1 millimetre of rain here at the ABC Hobart studios up until midday. What are the temperatures doing at the moment?
14: Pretty cold, so we're still just under 10 degrees in Hobart and Strawn, just on 10 degrees at the moment for Wynyard and King Island, 12 degrees for Flinders Island, St Helens and Devonport, and Launceston is currently 11. That's basically towards what we're expecting as the maximum temperatures today anyway. It's a pretty cold one across the state.
10: And Tom, for the weekend, what are we looking at?
14: We're looking at a little bit warmer, so... by Friday and Saturday for Hobart, we're looking at top of 15, similar for Launceston. A little bit colder for Devonport, maybe 13, but looking at mostly sunny conditions, at least settled stuff. Possibly a shower or two about, but Friday into Saturday is probably the best of the weather for the next 7 days.
10: All right. And warnings, what have we got?
14: Just a lot of wind at the moment, Tony. So we've got coastal wind warnings out for either gale warnings or strong wind warnings for all of the coastal areas today. We're seeing that easing tomorrow. So the main areas today is the far northwest and then upper and lower east coast, as well as the southeast and the southwest. But then into tomorrow, we're seeing just going to have some strong wind warnings about the upper, lower east, as well as the southeast and southwest coast.
10: And Tom, details of the coastal waters and swell to wrap it up.
14: Yep, so for tomorrow, we're looking at southwesterly winds across coastal waters between 20 to 30 knots, but then that'll be easing in the afternoon to 10 to 20 knots. The swells, we are going to see a west to southwesterly swell for the west and south coast between 3 and 4 metres. That'll be more close to 4 metres in the morning and then easing throughout the day a little bit as well, back to the 3 metres by the afternoon. About the north, we're looking at a westerly swell below a metre, and for the east coast, we're looking at a south to southwesterly swell between 2 to 3 metres, and then by the afternoon, that's easing back to 1 to 2 metres.
10: And no news on the wave riders?
14: No, nothing yet, Tony.
10: Okay, thanks, Tom.
14: Thanks, Tony.
10: Good on you. Tom Anderson from the Bureau with the latest information for you on that weather. Gillian and Libby on the text line totally agree with Sophie's statement about the rules and regulations around the small producers. So thank you for that. 0438 922 936 is that number. We'll talk about ranger patrols looking out for bird flu on the northeast coast of Tasmania in just a moment.
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10: And another text from Christy at Port Huon. Such a relief that we can all get back to growing food and feeding people. Thank you to our representatives who listened to the community and everyone who ranted, campaigned and made submissions. Yes, you've got to make a bit of noise, haven't you, Christy, if you think that something that they're doing is not the right thing to do. Now, Tebra Kuna rangers in the state's far northeast are stepping up their beach patrols in preparation for the arrival of H5 bird flu in Tasmania. The surveillance is part of their ongoing work that also includes weed control, treating wombat mange and kelp restoration projects. Larissa Smith caught up with some of the rangers before they set off for Cape Portland this week.
16: So, okay, guys, so we're going to be splitting up into four groups through the week. We're going to be doing some beach patrols. If the bird flu turns up, we'll probably get trained up by Biosecurity Tas, and then we're going to have a buggy full of PPE to be able to pick the birds up. So, but at this point of time, we'll be just doing our surveillance of the beaches, tying it in with the shorebird survey and our picking up rubbish, and that'll keep us well and truly busy. And if the bird flu turns up, that's going to get real hectic. So I'm Matt Cameron. I'm the senior ranger for the Tebra Kuna Rangers. We're based up in the northeast, out of Little Musero on the wind farm up there. They kindly have supported our program, and we've got eight rangers up there, and we're just applying for another female role. So yeah, we've got a lot of us up there working. It's very busy. We do a range of things. We work with four projects with IMAS. We're currently just started treating wombats for mange. We do a lot of weed work. Last week we were doing some more work on some aloe vera that we've been pulling out over the last 12 months.
17: We're joined by a couple of rangers. Can I get you to introduce them for me?
16: So we've got Sally Grace. She's actually very busy at the moment, so she's doing her honours with our project with the King George Whiting with IMAS. So not only is she a ranger, she's also flat out studying for that, and also doing her TAFE as well. So she's doing a great job. And I've got my son here, Jake Cameron, and he's just recently started, and he's doing a great job as well. He's got to do his TAFE and also flat out with the program, with everything we do, yeah.
17: The role of the rangers will become increasingly important when bird flu arrives in Tasmania. What are you gearing up for?
11: The biggest thing I guess I'm worried about is our carnivores. So if it does reach us, then it might reach our, you know, devils and quolls and all that sort of stuff, which wouldn't be good for our populations, obviously. But yeah, gearing up to have the possibility of picking up these birds and doing all the safety side of that. It'll be big, long days, but yeah, it's for the best.
17: So you currently patrol a lot of that beach, that coastal area along the north, far northeast.
11: Yeah, we do a bit of patrolling at the moment, just near the wind farm, Cape Portland area and Pedder Point area. That's as far as we've gone so far. I think possibly further to the east as well, protecting it and looking looking for little hooded plovers on our way, as well as rubbish. And if potential of bird turns up, yeah, we'll be looking for them.
18: We have so much responsibilities to our land that, like, it's a very fulfilling job, because you'll see the land change during your time. And I've only been here 6 months, but I've seen the land change over that time. The big part of our job is that we are Indigenous rangers, so this job's really got me connected to culture, and it's helped me find that aspect in my life. So it's meant a lot for me in that way.
17: What do you enjoy most, Zali, about being a ranger while studying?
11: A bit hectic at the moment, but just outside. It's the most beautiful thing just to be working outside. I tried working inside once and it's not my thing. But yeah, being able to see a difference, like Jake said, is the biggest reward. But yeah, the opportunities we get to make a difference is, I think, the biggest thing. I'm big on animals. I did a degree in animal ecology. So yeah, a lot of it is me seeing the devils and the quolls and just seeing that they're there is, to start off with, is absolutely amazing. And all the devils we're seeing, like Matt said, is they're really healthy and young population at the moment, which means there's lots of them as well. But yeah, tackling the honours and the ranger job, it goes hand in hand, really. So one of the IMAS projects is what I'm working on, so King George Whiting at the moment, and yeah, trying to see if there's any changes happening.
18: There's this process that goes on at the start of the week, and then through the week we kind of go day by day. Like, we'll be given a task for the week and then we'll just surround that.
17: When did you become aware that your team of rangers would be playing a pretty pivotal role in beach patrols and with regard to bird flu?
19: Yeah, well, as soon as I heard that it was here in Western Australia where it turned up, I just thought, well, straight away I was just going to tie that in with our program. If we saw a bird, it was going to be, you know, straight on to Biosecurity TAS. So we're constantly doing beach cleanups anyways, but I just thought, well, we might do a few more beach cleanups and just to keep an eye on if birds are washing up. So we've been doing that.
17: How often would you see a migratory bird, you know, washed up on the beach? Is it a regular occurrence?
19: Not really. Like, last week there was a albatross that had washed up, and that's where we met up with Biosecurity TAS. Like, I just sent Jake and Arnica, I think, down to Petal Point, the beach down there, and they were just about to head off to do a check, and Biosecurity were there because someone had reported this bird, and we'll be working with them. If this all turns pear-shaped, then, yeah, it'll be all coordinated with parks and them, and, yeah, will definitely be a big effort to keep on top of it.
17: What have you got in your arsenal in terms of vehicles?
19: We've got one cyber site at the moment. We're just picking up another three, which Bell Bay Aluminium have kindly donated some money for one, and ASIN, the wind farm mob, have kindly donated some money, and also a philanthropic group. Yeah, an amazing family that help us out a lot. They've also donated some money for another one. So we've got three more cybicides coming on board. We'll have two rangers in each, and then we'll head off and do all the checks. Yeah.
18: If you come across a bird, avoid, report, and record.
19: Well done.
10: Yeah, doing a great job there. Matt Cameron, Tebra Kuna, Senior Ranger, talking to Larissa Smith about patrols in the northeast of the state on the beaches there to monitor any possible bird flu outbreaks in Tasmania. On our text line, Doug from White Beach. G'day, Doug. Lovely place to be. Hi, Tony. My advice to those who propose the ridiculous regulations, Ray, vegetable growers, eat your greens. It will help your thought processes. Good on you. Good on you, Doug. More broccoli, more spinach, more peas, more beans. More thought processes. Well, two wool service organisations are expected to merge decades after a merger was first proposed. The boards of both the Australian Wool Exchange and the Australian Wool Testing Authority are supportive of a merger, which will be put to members for a vote later this year. The Australian Council of Wool Exporters and Processors President Josh Lamb says a merger is a logical step.
20: Well, there's been in-principle agreement from both boards last Wednesday in Melbourne, so that's probably the first significant step. There's a bit of detail to be worked out around the back of that, obviously, but, yeah, it's certainly looking pretty positive this time around.
21: So, in your view, does it make sense that these two organisations would merge?
20: It does. I mean, the industry's changed a lot, as we know, over the last, you know, 20 to 30 years. We're still running the industry, so to speak, at a level of associations and service providers and groups that was fit for, 100 million sheep, and we're now down to 60-odd. So, you know, we need to move with the times, and I think that the timing of this merger is perfect, I think. Both organisations will be strengthened by it, and that can only strengthen the industry going forward.
21: Can you just explain with some background, Josh, about what the two groups actually do, the roles they perform?
20: Well, essentially, they're both what we call service providers to the industry. AWTA's principal function is the testing of greasy wool on behalf of wool growers and brokers for sale. Pretty much all the wool that leaves the country for export is tested by AWTA prior to auction or prior to sale. That's their primary function. They do have other businesses associated with AWTA, but as far as the wool industry goes, that's their principal role. AWEX have got a few different layers. One of those is wool classer registrations, which growers will be well aware of. They also facilitate the exchange of ownership through auction, and that's part of that's providing sale rooms and data transfer. And they also do things around market reporting and auditing of the wool clip every week.
21: Who actually owns the organisations?
20: Well, they're both owned by what we call the member associations of the industry. So they are technically owned by players in the industry, and that's everyone from wool producers to exporters to brokers. We all have a say in the boards of both of those organisations, and they are principally what you call member-based associations. So, you know, in the case of AWTA, they do have commercial arms outside of the wool industry to underpin the greasy testing side of the business, but obviously they don't pay dividends, etc. But yeah, the organisations are member-based.
21: And I understand that later this year those members will have a vote on whether they support a merger?
20: Yeah, so there's a fair bit of work to be done between now and the two AGMs. AWTA's AGM's in October and the AWEX one's in November. So both groups are hoping to have the background work done and the details worked out for proposals to go to members at both of those AGMs.
21: What would a merger mean for wool producers? Would they experience any difference?
20: On the surface of it, they probably won't see a lot of difference at their end. What it does do long term, though, is it does underpin the services that both groups provide to industry, to producers and other parts of the supply chain, you know, from pre-farm gate all the way to port in Australia. So, yeah, they won't see a lot of change, and that's probably how we'd want it to be. We don't want them to see any significant change. But what will be going on in the background is both organisations being underpinned services that help producers and making sure that those services are guaranteed well into the future.
10: That was the Australian Council of Wool Exporters and Processors President Josh Lamb. What a great name. Speaking with Angus Verley about the merger of the Australian Wool Exchange and the Australian Wool Testing Authority. And with the wool auctions none this week, it's a 3-week mid-year recess underway. So no wool sales for a couple of weeks. And the last sales last week, the Eastern Market Indicator went down to 1,873 cents after getting up to 11 cents short of the magic 2,000 mark. So we'll be interested to see what happens when the sales resume in a couple of weeks. Still to come on the Country Hour today, a warning for Tasmanian beekeepers about the Varroa mite, and Richard Bailey has details of the livestock markets. First up, the news headlines with Scout Wallen.
1: Good afternoon. Making news this hour. Police in South Australia are treating the death of a woman and her toddler found in waters off the state's southeast as a murder-suicide. The bodies of the 36-year-old woman and 23-month-old girl were spotted on Monday after the woman's car was found abandoned with its engine running near Port Macdonald. The woman's 3-month-old son remains missing. The chief executive of a waste management company says customers dumping the wrong items into recycling and green waste bins have inspired a strike system to suspend their access to the bins in Tasmania's northwest. The strike system will see households in 7 council areas receive a written warning after 3 incidents, and the service may be cut off after 4 strikes. And there's a call for more sustainable funding to allow Australia's scientific community to continue celebrating landmark innovation like the development of vaccines and the foundation of modern Wi-Fi. The CSIRO is celebrating its centenary amid significant funding concerns and cutbacks to research areas. There'll be more news at 1 o'clock.
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10: Tasmanian beekeepers have been warned to step up their biosecurity efforts to try and prevent varroa mite coming into the state. The latest conference of beekeepers in Launceston was addressed by the Bee Biosecurity Officer for New South Wales, Rod Burke, who is the son of well-known Tasmanian beekeeper Lindsay Burke. Rod was on the front line when varroa was first detected 4 years ago and spoke about how New South Wales beekeepers are now struggling with the health of their hives.
12: Probably the most important part of my message was talking about the impact that their counterparts in New South Wales have been experiencing with varroa mite, which was first detected in June 2022 and has since gone through most of the bee population in New South Wales. And I talked about the many challenges that those beekeepers are facing to keep their bees healthy and alive.
10: Now, to get it into context here, you were one of the first on the scene when the detection was made at the Port of Newcastle.
12: That's right. My co-worker managed all of the sentinel hives. We got word that some of the sentinel hives had varroa mite, and we thought it was a prank, but it turned out to be real. And so we had to get down there that day and or that night and euthanize all those hives and then get everything to the lab the next day for confirmation that it was indeed varroa mite that they had in them.
10: And were you thinking, hopefully, this is it, no more?
12: Yes, well, we both thought this was basically a sophisticated training exercise that our manager had devised to see how well we'd go. And we actually thought that for a couple of days because we didn't actually find any varroa mites ourselves until the Saturday afterwards. I think it was Wednesday, the 22nd. So on the Saturday, we went to another apiary and we found many, many thousands of varroa mites in their bees. And that's when we realised it wasn't a hoax, it was actually real. But the first couple of days, we were not sure what was actually going on.
10: What did you think when you found that large number of the mite?
12: It was shock. There were a lot of emotions going through. Like, obviously, it's like, okay, there really is varroa in New South Wales, in Australia. The same sort of feeling whenever any beekeeper finds varroa for the first time, either in an alcohol wash or if they've let it go really far when their hive is almost dead and they can actually see the varroa mites physically on bees, it's a real shock. And like a lot of guys, I tell them, sit down, find a nice place to sit down, have a bit of a think about everything, and then get ready because your beekeeping game has changed. You're now managing varroa mite forever.
10: Now, for beekeepers here in Tasmania, is it just a wait, an inevitable wait, that they will come here?
12: Well, varroa is an excellent pest as far as being able to hide. It only takes one varroa mite to start a whole new population, and that's potentially what started in Australia. One pregnant female mite, already pregnant when she emerges from the brood cell, she will lay four or five generations of mites. And so once one mite gets in, it could start everything. But I know the Tasmanian government is looking at many ways to try to stop it getting in. But varroa has found its way everywhere, including Australia. And a second incursion has been the one, the miticide-resistant one, came in probably in Queensland. So it has an ability to move around. And I think, I'll be realistic, eventually it will get to Tasmania, but the longer you can keep it out, the better.
10: How do you think, in reality, the mite will come to Tasmania? Will it be a bee hitching a ride on the boat or something like that?
12: Swarms of bees can get around in a number of ways, like swarms of bees have got from Victoria all the way into Western Australia on container cargo and things like that. So there's always a risk that they could come in on the boat. There are a number of pathways. Some, unfortunately, involve beekeepers who want queen bees and they are intent on smuggling queen bees, or some people have posted queen bees into Tasmania even though it's been illegal to do so for some years. So there are a number of options how it could get in, and some of those are very hard to detect. Other ones would be a lot easier to detect. But, yeah, there are many ways to get in.
10: Now, back to the original discovery of the varroa mite, you examined a lot of hives in a few areas of New South Wales, and you found a lot of them were pretty, we could say not managed well.
12: I come from Tasmania and I learnt to beekeep in Tasmania. I have found that New South Wales, the beekeeping is a lot easier in some regards. So a lot of beekeepers tend to take on probably more hives than they can manage. I'm not saying they're all like that, but there is a percentage of any beekeeping population around the world that they probably have more hives than they can deal with. And it was noticeable when we started doing surveillance around the Newcastle area, there were a lot of poorly managed beehives. And it was quite, it was quite sad to see, actually. Some of the people had absolutely no idea about pests and diseases or how to manage a beehive at all. And it was quite disheartening.
3: Do you think enough is being done in Tasmania in that regard, that people should know what they're doing if they've got hives, even backyard hives in suburban areas?
12: Well, I do know that in recent years it has become mandatory if you have beehives in Tasmania, like in the rest of Australia, you need to be registered. And I think that's a really good thing. I know that there's pushback from some people. They don't want to be registered. They don't want the government to know about them and all those sort of things. But if you put that aside and you look at the education aspect, every registered beekeeper has the ability to get regular mail-outs, email newsletters, so forth, talking about good bee biosecurity. There are a lot of courses and training that comes up, and that, you know, if you're registered, you can be contacted about that. Like with the Varroa training that I helped with, some of the training in Tasmania, and there are other courses run, they look at the database and that's how they contact people. So with registration coming into play in Tasmania, it's definitely a good step. I think, how big is the pot of money? There will always be beekeepers wherever that won't get registered and they don't want to know about anything to do with the government or keeping good bees. So I think Tasmanian government's probably doing all that they can with the budget that they have.
3: That's Rod Burke, the New South Wales Bee Biosecurity Officer, speaking about the Varroa mite. And on tomorrow's Rural Report and Country, Rod will talk about the effect the mite has had on commercial beekeeper numbers in New South Wales and how Tasmanian beekeepers can best protect their hives from the mite. That's on tomorrow's program. Let's talk nuts now, and a Riverland almond operation has had to use A-frames and fans to dry out nuts for the first time amid a wetter than usual season. The industry is reporting downgrading of nuts due to extensive insect damage and hull rot from the rain. Century Orchards Executive Director Brendan Sidhu says usually almonds are laid out in the sun to dry or put into stockpiles in bunkers. Mr. Sidhu says it's meant extra work and time amidst an already drawn-out harvest.
4: Yeah, so we had to implement our A-frame dryers, unfortunately, this year, which means a lot more double handling, I guess, and really did slow down the process. We place them onto what we call A-frames, and we cover them with a tarp and then blow warm air through them. And depending on the moistures, it can take anywhere from 4 to 7 days to dry the almonds down so that they can be stored in bunkers.
6: What would it normally look like if you weren't using this process?
4: So normally, sometimes we will put almonds onto what we call drying greens in windrows to dry them down, or we'll take them directly from the orchard and just put them straight into bunkers, into stockpiles. But because it's just been one of those horrendous years where we get 1 week of dry weather and then it would rain. So the almonds need to be at kernel moisture of 6% or less, or a hull moisture of 12% or less, and we would almost get there and then it would rain and it would increase. So in the end, what we were doing was taking them from the orchard straight onto our A-frame dryers and having to dry them.
6: Yeah, and I bet many people, even who aren't almond growers, can empathise with that. I know it's been hard to get a load of washing dry on our line. Normally, you know, Riverland sun, you'd still be all right in winter. But yeah, we've even been talking about, you know, going to the laundromat more or getting a dryer. So yeah, people really having to change how they do things. And yeah, that drying system, have you had to get it out much? Much in your experience?
4: Not really. Quite a number of years ago, we investigated and invested in a completely different drying system. We brought this system on or tried this system out about 3 or 4 years ago, but never really had to implement it, to be honest. This is the first year that we really didn't have any choice. If we wanted to get the almonds dry, we had to put them on the A-frame dryers.
6: Have you heard many other growers in other regions having to use that this year as well?
4: Yeah, I think most people, most growers, had to implement some sort of drying. Now, Whether their processors could do that drying for them, I'm not sure. In our case, we try and do it on farm, and I know a lot of other orchards either do it at the farm or send it to the processor and have it dried at the processor.
6: And just a couple more questions. Yeah, what proportion of your almonds have you had to get on the A-frame dryers?
4: Probably 20%. And if we'd gone earlier, to be honest, it probably would have been 50%, but we just tried to persevere with the drying greens. That said, even though we thought we got our temperatures down pretty well, when they've gone to the processors, they've had to have to do a second lot of drying.
6: Are you guys still drying at the moment?
4: No, we're all done, thank goodness. We're all tucked up, finished. We've had most of our almond processed, and hopefully that'll finish in the next few days. All our almonds will be processed and off our orchard.
6: Yeah, terrific. So have you got any numbers yet on your overall sort of processing and how things are looking for quality and yields yet?
4: We know our yields are down, although we've been lucky enough that our nonpareil cracked out a bit better than we thought it did, and so has the Carmel. But we were definitely down on what we would have been budgeting for. Quality has been a challenge this year, just with insect. We've had the highest insect pressure for a number of years, but no, we don't have the data yet. They still, while they're processed at Hull and Shildham, they haven't actually been through Riverland Almonds, where they really sort them and package them.
6: What insects were plaguing almonds this year?
4: Oh, well, here for us, it's mainly been carob moth, but there's definitely been an uptick in Carpophilus beetle, which we haven't seen much damage in the past, but we just know with the traps we put in, we saw those numbers spike the highest we've ever seen them this season.
3: Century Orchards Executive Director Brendan Sidhu speaking with Eliza Burlage about problems with the latest almond harvest. Well, have you ever made jam or preserves with excess fruit and veggies that might have otherwise gone to waste? For one award-winning cook, what was once a hobby has become a full-time job. Jen Nichols spoke to Mel Morris from Fat Wren Farm.
5: I manufacture preserves, lots and lots of preserves.
7: Well, you've got a lot on the table in front of us that you're laying out at the moment.
5: Yes, we make over 108 different products, from jam to salts, olive oils, vinegars.
7: And where are you based?
5: We're based in a place called Bridges, which is in between Yamundi and Yandina. Yeah. We grow passion fruits and things like that, but we don't grow all of it. We take what I call rescue fruit from other local farmers, and we create more of a value add, so it stops things going into landfill.
7: Wasted.
5: Yeah, and there's so much beautiful produce on the Sunshine Coast that you might as well put it into something.
7: Surely not all this is local.
5: No, not all of it. So where we can, we're as local as possible. But yes, we do just a lot. So these are our caramelised balsamics. We do both light and dark. My gold medal winner, my silver medal winner. This is Fig and Ginger. That is one of our best sellers, and that's also a silver medal winner. So that's a light one, two darks. All of my products are gluten-free. 99.9% of them are vegan friendly. We do have two with animal products in them.
7: What goes into balsamic vinegar?
5: Oh, so balsamic vinegar is a really interesting thing. We went to Italy and we stayed over there with a family who have a balsamic thing. Essentially, it is a cooked grape must. Traditionally, it's done over like a 48-hour period. They put all of the stuff in and then they just boil it until it reduces. And then it goes into a barrel that is called a nun or a virgin. And it's the biggest barrel you can get. And then generally speaking, you'll have a series of different woods and the barrels get smaller and smaller over a period. And every year they roll them into the next barrel. So you get cherry and you get oak and you get... It's really interesting. It's not done here. We don't have an old enough culture for it. So we take the balsamic and then I infuse it with fresh fruits, fresh vegetables, anything I feel like, and then, yeah, just get creative. This is your original, so that is your straight. That is more like a nine-year-old Italian style, and that's the black gold. Then you've got the chili garlic, so that has the little tingle, chili, little tingle of garlic.
7: And then fig and ginger, and white
5: fig and ginger.
7: Balsamic.
5: So ginger's grown very locally to us, you'd know the area, yep, so... My neighbours basically grow all the ginger, and then the ginger factory is around the corner. Yeah.
7: Boysenberry rhubarb.
5: Boysenberry and rhubarb. So I started out making a rhubarb jam because I love old-fashioned. I like the nostalgia. I think it tastes amazing.
7: And if people have never seen, because my mum and my grandma used to grow rhubarb and make a lot of pies with it, that sort of thing. It looks almost like a large leaf spinach.
5: Yeah, long sticks. They prefer colder weather, but they do go okay here. Once you get it established.
7: You have to cook it. You can't eat it raw, I think, from memory.
5: You can't eat the leaf. So the leaf is toxic. You need to chop the leaf off. So, yeah, anything red,
7: stems only. Okay, good. Now that we've established that,
5: yes.
7: Pineapple jam, lots of local pineapple growers.
5: So Valdora is the local pineapple grower for us. We take a lot of those sort of things, and we also supply the Big Pineapple with their pineapple jam and their pineapple chutney, which is really nice. So this one's a bronze medal winner, silver medal for the pineapple chutney.
7: And where are you entering them into?
5: So the big three. So Royal Hobart, Royal Sydney, and Australian Fine Food Awards in Melbourne. We generally stick to those and have done since I started.
7: And how long ago was that?
5: So original farm was 2011. And then we re-established in 2017 full-time for both of us. So,
7: hey, wow, okay.
5: It was a hobby, but apparently I'm good at jam. So
7: very good at jam, given those awards that you've got there.
5: I was going to be doing with my life, but there you go.
7: And then you've got relishes and chutneys,
5: loads of relishes,
7: mustards.
5: Loads of chutneys. Mustards are one of our newer things that we've just forayed into. We're finding there's a real call for food that doesn't have rubbish fillers in it, and just it's recognizable as food. So we don't use thickeners, we don't use chemicals, we don't use preservatives. They will last 2 years once you
7: and they'll be good for your body.
5: You feel better. My husband's completely gluten-free, which is really fun. I'm not. So when he goes away, I have pasta.
7: At least there's a lot more range now.
5: Yeah, but yes, being able to have inclusive eating and inclusive cooking, so you don't have to stress about, oh, I've got to have the gluten-free one out of the cupboard. Everything is. It's just all included. So.
7: And what were you doing before you got into this?
5: I was working for an international hotel chain, and then I met my absolutely amazing husband.
7: Over here, Nick Morris, he's running around. Hello, Nick.
8: Good morning. How are we?
7: So you both
8: were... in the loading zone.
7: You're in the loading zone.
8: Yeah.
7: Oh, dear. So okay, well, I'll give you a pass then.
5: Yeah.
7: Okay.
8: So
7: and so what do you like about this business?
5: I love getting up every day and seeing what fruits are coming in and what I'm going to cook. Initially, we sort of started with about 8 products. And the common accepted wisdom is just do a couple of products and do them well. I think I'm neurodiverse because I can't just not... I like creating, so I'm constantly creating. So, yeah, for me, it's just like, okay, what am I doing today? And some of that is mainlines. Most of his main lines, I'm behaving myself 90% of the time. But then some of it is just, I just want to get creative. So you'll see some of my labels will be hand-printed because they're my limited editions. They're just whatever I felt like cooking this week.
7: And how much product are you getting through?
5: My aim at the moment, because we've just stepped up to actually providing stockists, is to do around 2,000 jars a week. I'm still hand-making everything, so it is a push. But I love it. We are now getting team members on and more automation coming through. So we're getting faster and bigger and better at it. It's just going. I love it. It's fun.
3: Yeah, she's very busy. Mel Morris from Fat Wren Farm, making award-winning jams and preserves on the Sunshine Coast and winning awards here in Tasmania. Talking there to Jen Nichols. Okay, time on a Wednesday afternoon to check the latest weekly power and a livestock sale with our reporter, Richard Bailey. How are you going, Richard?
13: Going very well, Tony. Going very well. Bit of rain about up here yesterday.
3: Nice and cool too.
13: A little bit chilly in places, but we are getting near the end of July, so, you know, it's about that time.
3: It's good. Now, how did Power Ranna go yesterday?
13: Okay, a few more cattle, but the quality was very, very average, very wintry. A lot of the cattle were that sort of type that went back to the paddock. Strong restocker competition, strong butcher competition on the good cattle. The better yearlings, 450 to 512 cents, but the vast majority of them over 500 cents a kilo. So very good result there. And as I said, quite a few of those went back to the paddock. Certainly some of the restockers paid anywhere from sort of down as low as 438, but certainly up over 500 cents in places. So very good result there. There were 30 cows, just the same sort of numbers last week, but very poor quality. There were very few really good quality cows. In fact, I think there were only probably 3 or 4 that I'd put in that bracket. They made 400 to 420 cents. And then when you came under those, your next bracket down was 355 to 392. Some of them went to kill, but most of them went to the paddock. And then your lighter cows, 250 to 350 cents, most over 300 cents a kilo, and they all went back to the paddock. So pretty positive. Obviously, at this time of the year, quality can always be a bit of an issue.
3: Yeah, definitely. And a couple of weeks to the next store cattle sale?
13: Yep. Yeah, the 13th, I think, so that's probably 3 weeks. No, 2 weeks.
3: 2 weeks, yeah.
13: You're right. Yeah.
3: Lamb and sheep, what's happening there?
13: Okay, bigger number of lambs, 1,691 lambs, which is 800 more than last week. Most of the increase was in store lambs, quite a lot of light store lambs in the market. Just a few good quality lambs sold pretty well. The heavy lambs sold for $280 to $324, and trade lambs, $224 to $270. Processors also bought some light lambs at $152 to $184. Restock is very keen.
3: So?
13: Yep. Yeah. The 13th, I think, so that's probably 3 weeks. No, 2 weeks.
3: 2 weeks, yeah.
13: You're right. Yeah.
3: Lamb and sheep, what's happening there?
13: Okay, bigger number of lambs, 1,691 lambs, which is 800 more than last week. Most of the increase was in store lambs. Quite a lot of light store lambs in the market. Just a few good quality lambs sold pretty well.

0: on anything that was well-bred, and particularly recently shorn, $212 to $220 for the best, $100 to $222 for the light lambs, and very small lambs, $90 to $114. So pretty good result there. Just struggling to get any good quality, you know, many good quality lambs into the market. And I'm assuming that's because the over-the-hooks prices are pretty good, and so people have elected to go that way. Over in the mutton yard, very small yarding of mutton, 346 mutton, 60-odd less and more than last week. This market was cheaper, and in some cases considerably cheaper. We were a buyer short, but extra, they still sold okay. Extra heavy sheep, $240 to $256. Heavy sheep, $180 to $224. And medium weights, $120 to $180. Those sheep, some of those sheep were anything, you know, like they were anything up to sort of $40 or $50 cheaper in places, I reckon. But still, look, still good money for older ewes. It is a matter of the fact that there's so few in the market that it's difficult for these blokes, particularly the mainlanders, to get a, you know, to get in and get a decent load or two out of there. So until there's a few more numbers around, we'll probably see a pretty erratic market, I reckon.
1: Okay. All right, Richard, we'll talk to you Friday.
0: Good on you, Tony.
1: Yeah, Richard Bailey will have details of the mainland markets when he does return to the Country Hour on Friday. Now, coming to a radio station near you on the ABC at 1:30 is Joel Reinberger. G'day, Joel.
2: Hello, Tony. Have you ever been tempted by a perm, Tony?
1: A perm, as in hair.
2: As in hair.
1: I think way back when I first started in radio, somebody sort of convinced me that I should go and have something done with my hair.
2: Really?
1: Yeah. And I had it curled.
2: So you had a perm?
1: Just once. That was it. And I said, never again.
2: Did it last forever, or did you just, like, until you had to cut it out, or was it just, you know, there for a day or two?
1: No, it lasted for a few months.
2: Okay, you had a perm, Tony.
1: That's the only one.
2: You had a perm?
1: Yeah.
2: Wow. How did it look on you?
1: Oh, pretty good. I gotta say,
2: I somehow have my doubts about that, but it was the in thing, that Kath and Kim look.
1: It was, yeah, the curly. See, my sister, she had curly hair, really curly, like Shirley Temple type curly hair.
2: Oh, yep. And ringlets, beautiful ringlets, yep.
1: Yeah, I used to always look at her and go, "Your hair is so beautiful." You know, when I was growing up, she was my big sister, and I thought, you know, I'll do it one day, and I did. So there's my excuse.
2: Well, look, there's actually a curly hair specialist in Hobart.
1: All right.
2: Who's got very beautiful curly ringlets herself, and went off to America to learn in America because it's widely recognised, particularly because of the number of black people in America, that there's all these variations of curl.
1: Curls,
2: and,
1: yeah.
2: You know,
1: yeah.
2: You'll have a 2C or a 1B or whatever curl, which describes various aspects of it. And so many of the people who grew up with mum forcing them to comb their hair out and ending up with a frizz now.
1: Oh, yeah.
2: A brush never touches it. You kind of scrunch it up so it kind of unfolds in a natural way, and it's a completely different way of caring for your hair.
1: So what did you ask me about perm?
2: Well, look, the perm is making a comeback.
1: Oh, really?
2: And it's Gen Z boys.
1: Oh, the boys are doing
2: it. It's young blokes getting what is popularly known as the broccoli haircut.
1: Yeah.
2: Which is kind of straight and short on the sides and then this foam of curls at the top there.
1: Oh, yeah.
2: It's almost the opposite of the mullet. You know, the mullet was business at the front and party at the rear. This is kind of party at the front and business at the rear.
1: I've noticed the young blokes are getting the haircut. You know, it's like a surprise. The hair sticks up.
2: Yeah. Goes up and then there's curl on the end of it.
1: Okay.
2: So, yeah, we're going to talk to a hairdresser who's been, you know, doing perms for like 50 years.
1: Can you do me a favour?
2: Yeah.
1: Can you please play Hair, the version by...
2: You'd have to have a version with Marsha in it, wouldn't you?
1: Yeah. No, that was in Hair. But the group that sang Rain the Park and the other things and what is it? You know the group I'm talking about.
2: I do not know the group you're talking about, Tony. I know an old radio man, but not quite with you on that.
1: Anyway, if you can play Hair for me, that'd be nice.
2: I'll see if I can find that. But so we're going to be talking to a hairdresser about the perm coming and going.
1: The cow sills.
2: The cow sills. There you go.
1: Cow sills, yeah.
2: We'll talk about the perm coming and going. And I'm wondering if people listening have had a perm disaster or a wonderful perm that worked really well maybe for them.
1: And the worst thing is if you get a perm, it stays there.
2: Yeah. The next shave, if it's a disaster, is you shave it off.
1: I'd like to hear from the ladies ringing in and saying, you know, all about their little, you know, problems with the perm over the years.
2: Yeah, look, and the gentlemen. Has anyone had their beard

0: permed. That's what I want to hear about, Tony.
1: Oh, moustache.
0: Just get the ends curled up like Salvador Dali. That's what we're after.
1: Oh, fantastic. I'm going to listen in, Joel. On the radio from 1:30.
0: Thank you, mate.
1: That's Joel Reinberger there. And I'll put a podcast of today's program up for you. Another Country Hour coming your way after midday tomorrow.
2: In your neighbourhood.
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2: Around the nation.
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2: Or across the globe.
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6: Good afternoon, Rachel Fisher with ABC News. Federal Treasurer Jim Chalmers has confirmed that fuel excise relief will end next week, meaning motorists will pay the full tax from Monday. The government initially halved the 52 cents a litre excise for 3 months in response to the global oil shock and then extended the discount at a lower rate for another month. That's due to expire at midnight on Sunday, and Mr Chalmers says the government will not be extending it again.
7: That fuel excise relief will end midnight on Sunday, and that's because it has played a really important role helping to take some of the sting out of these cost of living pressures. But as I've made clear, it was never the government's intention for that to be permanent.
6: 11 new suspected cases of the H5 bird flu have been detected in South Australia, with the government saying it's highly likely the virus is spreading locally. 7 of the 11 suspected cases were detected in the state's southeast and 4 on Kangaroo Island. Primary Industries Minister Claire Scriven says she's awaiting further test results from interstate. She says the new suspected cases have all been in the Greater Crested Terns.
8: In terms of the southeast, one is at South End, one was at Cape Jaffa, 2 at Port Macdonnell and 3 at Beachport. In terms of Kangaroo Island, there's been 1 at Seal Bay and 3 at Disgrace Bay.
6: The new Victorian Premier has elaborated on plans for a royal commission into the construction sector, while a former corruption watchdog says former leaders of the Labor Party should appear before it. Georgia Lenton-Williams has more.
9: It was freshly minted Premier Ben Carroll's first move as Labor leader to announce a royal commission, a step his predecessor, Jacinta Allen, had refused to take and ultimately led to her downfall. Mr Carroll says he wants it to be wide-ranging and to get going immediately.
10: I've asked the head of the department and Premier and Cabinet to start work.
9: Meanwhile, former head of the corruption watchdog, Robert Redlich, says both former premiers, Jacinta Allen and Daniel Andrews, should give evidence.
11: They've played such a pivotal part.
9: The Premier is set to schedule his first Cabinet meeting and start discussing terms of reference.
6: Labor MP Dean Winter says he intends to contest the seat of Clark at the next state election. The Australian Electoral Commission plans to redraw the Tasmanian electoral boundaries for the next federal ballot, which would then likely be adopted by the state for its elections. Mr Winter currently holds a seat in Franklin, but hails from Kingston, which is set to be shifted to Clark. Mr Winter has told 936 ABC Hobart his home base is in the south and he wants to continue representing that area.
12: Look, my intention would be to be running for the seat of Clark in the area that I'm familiar with. It would be very sad to lose the Eastern Shore, but there'll be a lot of people in my position, other members for Franklin and members for Clark. There'll be a bit of shifting, but...
6: Tasmanian tourism industry leaders have backed the state's north to rebound from a difficult period. It comes as the government launches the 2030 and beyond Visitor Economy Action Plan, a 4-year roadmap for the industry. The recent announcement of the Bogues Brewery's upcoming closure, combined with the loss of Hawthorne AFL games in the city, have shocked the Launceston tourism sector. Tourism Industry Council Chief Executive Amy Hills has cited the York Park redevelopment, the proposed Launceston Convention Centre and the launch of the long-awaited Spirit Vessels as reasons for optimism.
13: We really need to ensure that we build that confidence up so investors can see that future as well. And I think that's what we're trying to do through everything that we're doing here.
6: A petition opposing the development of an artificial intelligence factory in Bell Bay in Tasmania's north has been knocked back by the council. With more than 5,000 signatures, the petition calls for the Georgetown Council to reject the development application by Firmus Technologies. But at a council meeting yesterday, the petition was rejected because it didn't comply with the Local Government Act. Georgetown Mayor Greg Keyser says the petition's creator has been offered direct assistance in making it compliant. Tasmania's weather, widespread showers and possible hail about the west and far south. Scattered showers elsewhere, showers falling as snow above 600 metres. There's a gale warning for Frederick Henry Bay and Norfolk Bay, Storm Bay, the Channel, and the far northwest, the upper east and the central west coasts. There's also a strong wind warning for most remaining coastal waters. Burnie's currently 10 degrees, Devonport 13, Launceston 11, and Hobart currently 9 degrees, which is 2 below average. And tomorrow, showers about the west and south. 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
14: Good afternoon. I hope you're well. Welcome to The World Today. I'm Andy Park, coming to you from Gadigal land here in Sydney. This Wednesday, in the contest for influence in the Pacific, Australia has muscled out China. That's according to new data from the Lowy Institute. And the death toll from an earthquake on Japan's third largest island rises as locals fear further aftershocks.
15: It just puts us into a state of fear because it's one thing to experience an earthquake and think, okay, now I can clean up and, you know, I'll just have to deal with a few aftershocks. It's another, unfortunately, to be in the situation where we're in, where we just don't know whether another big one's coming.
14: First, though, here's some good news. Inflation has eased in June. The ABS says the consumer price index rose 3.8% in the 12 months to June. That's down from 4% the previous month and below the forecasts of many economists. Business correspondent David Taylor joins me now. David, what does these figures show?
16: Andy, these figures show that inflation remains sticky in the country. And when I say sticky, the Reserve Bank's been trying now for many, many months to reduce inflation, to make it cheaper to buy things at the store. We know that there's not going to be the unwinding of the big price increases that we've had really since the pandemic, but we're hoping prices can stall where they are. That's not the case. Prices keep rising, and the speed and the pace at which they keep rising is very hard to shift. So if you look at the headline number, which includes all those volatile items in the basket that they measure, petrol prices, electricity prices, everything that moves up and down, that came in at 3.8% over the 12 months to June. So that's quite significant. If it's in context, the Reserve Bank is looking for something between 2 and 3%. So 3.8%, whilst it was down from 4%, is still relatively high. The trimmed mean, which sweeps away the top 15 volatile items in the basket and the bottom 15 volatile items in the basket, that came in at 3.6%. So not too different from that headline figure. But Andy, we've got housing up 6.8%. We've got food and drink up 3.3%. Recreation and culture up 3.3%. And just going back to housing, electricity is included in that. And electricity was up a whopping 22%, given the fact that those rebates have come off the boil. So if households listening to this are feeling under the pump and their budgets are feeling squeezed, well, this is the reason why.
14: In a speech earlier this week, RBA Governor Michelle Bullock warned of additional rate hikes to tame inflation. How do you think today's inflation data will feed into the next rates decision?
16: Well, I think the immediate financial markets reaction, that includes the Australian dollar, was what we call dovish, meaning that they thought the figure was better than expected. And it was. That headline figure was better than expected. It's come down a little bit. But if you dig deeper into the data, what the Reserve Bank's interested in is that quarterly trimmed mean data. Now, before everyone's eyes rolls around, the quarterly trimmed mean data is just a very, very good idea of average price increases in the economy. It gives the Reserve Bank a very steady measure of what's actually happening at the shops and the services and the hospitality areas you go to. And given the fact that over the quarter, that rose 0.8 of 1%, that's way too high. So it needs to be sort of 0.2 or 0.3%. And that quarterly trimmed mean figure came in at 0.8%. So the Reserve Bank's going to be worried about that. There's mixed reactions already from economists, but the ideal situation for the Reserve Bank is to have an annual figure of 2.5%, and we are well above that. So what economists have said is that if it did come in at that sort of 0.8 or 0.9 mark, then the next meeting, which is in a couple of weeks' time, will be what's called live, which means that there is a chance the Reserve Bank will raise interest rates in August. There's a chance they'll leave it on hold. But these figures are just will be a little uncomfortable for the Reserve Bank to digest.
14: And what sounds is the government making about any further pain in the economy, especially given today's data, but also the recent oil spike?
16: Well, the cut to the fuel excise has saved motorists a lot of money over recent months. And of course, it was extended by halving it. The full rebate isn't available anymore, but certainly some relief to motorists is available. But of course, that's coming to an end. So the government is making it very clear that it is independent of the Reserve Bank. Obviously, Jim Chalmers will be hoping the Reserve Bank won't hike interest rates in August. But the government is also daily laying out various measures that it is taking to ease the cost of living. So from the government's perspective, it can't do anything over and above what it is already doing on inflation. And that includes what Jim Chalmers has said in terms of winding back unnecessary spending and things like that. But really, this is going to be a very interesting, probably behind closed doors, argument between Jim Chalmers and Michelle Bullock as they try to work out how to best bring down inflation without raising the unemployment rate.
14: Business correspondent David Taylor there. Overseas, and a powerful earthquake has caused widespread damage on Japan's southwestern island of Kyushu. The quake struck late yesterday, triggering the collapse of a shopping mall in the city of Kashima. There were many people feared trapped inside that rubble. Japan's Prime Minister says more than a dozen people have been killed, with many, many more injured or missing. Here's Rachel Mealy.
17: When the quake hit in the late afternoon, customers shopping in Costco in Kumamoto City feared for their lives. The shocks caused giant pylons in the store to sway wildly as customers crouch on the floor and embrace their children. Large boxes fall from high shelves. One man gets trapped in the rubble, but other customers help him out. Nearby Kashima, an explosion at a shopping mall was thought to be caused by gas. The second floor of the structure collapsed, trapping an unknown number of people inside. At least two people have been confirmed dead. Footage shows one side of the mall torn away and debris across a wide area of the car park. Across the region, electricity and water has been cut in many areas. Thousands of people stayed in evacuation centres or slept in their cars overnight. Japan's Prime Minister Sanae Takaichi has urged everyone in the region to remain vigilant for more earthquakes. The risk of building collapses and landslides remains high, she says. Please avoid entering dangerous areas and take all precautions to ensure your safety. Over the next week or so, please remain alert for the possibility of earthquakes with a maximum seismic intensity of 7. British man Andrew Mitchell, who's lived in Kumamoto City for 12 years, says he knew immediately it was a big one.
15: So yesterday I was already at home when the earthquake struck, and after a second or two I realised what it was. It was another major earthquake, and I made sure to protect my head. You know, I've unfortunately been through this on more than one occasion now.
17: Andrew Mitchell has experienced a similar earthquake of magnitude 7, which struck the region just over 10 years ago. Yesterday, he waited inside his apartment until the shaking stopped.
15: So after that, I went outside just to see what was going on in my neighbourhood, and that was almost surreal because everybody was so calm. People were just walking around as if nothing happened. It was almost like me thinking, well, did I just imagine this? There was an earthquake, wasn't there? So I went to a local supermarket. There was a lot of things falling on the shelves, but the staff were still working. They were serving customers. People were coming in to buy water, food, snacks like that.
17: More than 3,000 members of Japan's military have been sent to Kyushu to help with the disaster, and hundreds of rescue workers from neighbouring prefectures are also on the way. Andrew Mitchell says he's felt many aftershocks since yesterday's quake.
15: I mean, this morning I was woken up by a relatively gentle aftershock, but still, nevertheless, one which was a little bit scary to wake up to. But I think after the earthquake, I remember aftershocks maybe every 30, 40 minutes. There's going to be a lot of aftershocks. I'd expect them to last for days, if not weeks.
17: He says many locals fear that an even bigger quake might be on the way.
15: When people say aftershocks, they have the image of this, or I think some people have the image that it's something different, but it's still an earthquake. It's just a smaller earthquake than the main earthquake. And you don't know how big it's going to be. So I believe the one we had yesterday was magnitude 7. So you could have an aftershock, which was magnitude 6.5, which is still a very big earthquake and can cause a lot of damage, but that would still be classed as an aftershock. So you never know whether this shaking is starting, whether it's just going to be a small one, or whether it could develop into something bigger. And based on our experiences of 2016, there was the earthquake on April 14th. There was a lot of aftershocks after that, but the news said there'll be aftershocks. You don't need to worry so much. And then we had an even bigger earthquake in the morning of April 16th. So I think a lot of us are worried from our own experiences in Kumamoto that this may not be the end of it. There might be an even bigger one coming.
14: In Japan, British expatriate Andrew Mitchell speaking to Rachel Mealy there. I'm Andy Park. Thanks for listening to The World Today on ABC Radio across Australia and on ABC Listen. Subscribe to the podcast for all our stories. Just search for The World Today. Well, in the race to secure interests in the Pacific, Australia has supplanted China as the dominant lender and infrastructure investor as the federal government ploughs billions of dollars into the region. The latest version of the Lowy Institute's Pacific Aid Map also shows that Australia has also maintained its position as the largest aid donor in the region, with the government providing around 37% of all development spending across the Pacific in 2024. Oliver Nobitau is the director of the Lowy Institute's Pacific Program and joins me. Oliver, is it the case that is Australia sort of is stepping up? Is it the case that the US is stepping back? Or is it the case that China is stepping off in terms of trying to influence Pacific Island nations?
18: Look, I definitely think the credit here has to be given to Australia. There's been a massive step up since the Albanese government had come in, and it's really evidenced by the wider array of agreements that have been signed across the region. Now, for Australia, a lot of these agreements that have been signed recently has been in the nature of sort of security presence and ensuring that Australia is the security partner of choice for Pacific Island countries. But what's been traded off here, as is evidenced through the Pacific Aid Map, is the bolstering of the development programs as well, which are traded in exchange for this. And this is something that, you know, the Pacific Island countries desperately need. And Australia has definitely showed that it's increasing the amount of money that is pumping into the Pacific. It's really sort of plowing in there. And in a way, this pullback of the United States that we've seen in recent years is actually good, the decoupling that we're seeing now, because it demonstrates Australia's faced, you know, criticism for a while that is a proxy of the United States, but it's demonstrating now that it really cares about its region and it's willing to put up when it wants to secure that security and ensure regional stability. China, in comparison, you know, the Pacific and influence here is a nice to have, but it's not a must have the same way that it is for Australia. So with China's engagement, we've seen in recent times that they're still sort of flexing their diplomatic muscles with some actions that we've seen, like the PNG closure of the Taipei office, to demonstrate that it still has partnerships in the region as well. But this is definitely a case of Australia stepping up.
14: For the longest time, the Chinese foreign policy playbook was really to saddle Pacific nations and other global nations as well with unsustainable debt. How has Australia gone about this differently?
18: You know, Australia has sort of seen that risk that was presented. And I think also Pacific Island countries as well have noted the dangers of taking too many loans as well. Now, how Australia has sort of competed on this and provided really a product and form of assistance that is attractive to Pacific Island countries is mixing the assistance that it gives. Largely, it's a lot of grant financing that's been going out, but there also has been loans that have been given in, you know, in the form of sort of direct budget support into Pacific countries as well, usually at a concessional rate. So it has been able to give that. I think the demand for the money that will go into Pacific Island countries is not dropping. There's a desire to sort of spur economic growth and provide money for basic services as well in an environment that is becoming increasingly difficult to deliver services for Pacific Island citizens. So Australia sees the risks that these Pacific countries have been facing and has been listening and making some smarter decisions as well in how it engages.
14: But of course, China's not just sitting on its hands. The last decade has seen over half the infrastructure contracts awarded by volume awarded to Chinese state-owned firms. There's a much more of a confluence between China as a sovereign country versus Chinese state-owned firms than perhaps you would have here in Australia. How do they secure China's interest in the Pacific?
18: You've raised a really good point, right? And that sort of seems to be the next battleground that's going to be fought between Australia and whether it's United States as well and China for influence in the Pacific. Because while a lot of these agreements are signed, the relationships are growing, but primarily at the political level. And a concern that many people have is that it doesn't translate to what people are seeing on the ground to really win sort of the hearts and minds of people in Pacific countries. Now, the presence of Chinese contractors is huge, and they deliver not just on Chinese-funded projects as well, but they deliver on projects that are funded by, for instance, multinational development banks as well. So you have ADB contracts for roads or sort of infrastructure redevelopment out here in the Pacific, and Chinese contractors are the ones that are delivering these projects. And usually, as you sort of mentioned, this is sort of conflated incorrectly as Chinese investment. So I think a way to sort of balance that scale as well is that while the money is being put up into the region, it has to also be balanced with engagement by Australian companies coming in to sort of deliver these projects as well. Now, there's a difficulty here, of course, that Australia would have to manage, which is that this is much of a commercial decision. And there's a bit of a curse that some of these Pacific Island carries is that they're not necessarily a commercially viable destination for a lot of investment, unfortunately, because of the scale of what the return could be, but also the challenges as well for delivering. But we've seen some clever statecraft on the part of Australia in response to this, where a new approach has been to underwrite a lot of the risk to ensure that these private sector companies can engage into the Pacific in these key areas of competition. As Penny Wong states, you know, it's an area of permanent competition, and the security agreements may have been won, but there's many other areas to compete. A classic example is the Telstra purchase of Digicel to prevent sort of a Huawei purchase in this key telecommunications space over in Papua New Guinea. We've seen underwriting of risk in the banking sector to ensure that Nauru doesn't get debanked as well. So this is going to be an area I think we're going to see a lot more competition in. And you're right, China has not been sitting on its hand. It's still providing those companies that can deliver for the development and sort of promote itself as people who are on the ground and at the level of the people in the Pacific.
14: Be interesting to see how and if China might try to counter Australia's clever statecraft, as you describe it. Oliver Nobertau is the director of the Lowy Institute's Pacific Program. Appreciate your time. Thank you.
18: Thank you so much for having me.
14: Well, from plastic banknotes to insect repellent and vaccines, even Wi-Fi, where would we be without the inventions of our National Science Agency? The CSIRO has now notched up a century, but perhaps the next question is, what's most needed from modern science to help Australia navigate the decades ahead? Tanya Dendrinos takes a look.
19: In Australia, irradiated seeds are being grown experimentally so that the mutant plants produced can be studied.
20: For the last century, it's been the nation's leading ideas factory, starting in 1926 as the Council for Scientific and Industrial Research. What's now the CSIRO has kept Australia at the cutting edge of science and innovation. Its many achievements include the launch of a radiophysics lab delving into space science.
21: It has been discovered that the sun and other celestial bodies emit radio waves,
20: which eventually led to the invention of modern Wi-Fi.
22: It's one of the most important inventions that Australia's ever made.
20: But the CEO of Australia's National Science Agency, Dr. Doug Hilton, has warned it's at a junction, facing what he calls uncomfortable and sometimes invidious decisions.
23: One of the big challenges for the organisation was around infrastructure that hadn't been properly repaired and maintained. You know, to do great science, you need contemporary infrastructure and the right equipment. I think with the additional support we got from government in MyEFO and this year's budget, we're on a pathway to that sustainability.
20: But despite more than $380 million in additional funding announced by the federal government, on top of the CSIRO's near $1 billion annual funding allocation, the organisation is pushing ahead with up to 350 job cuts. Dr. Doug Hilton says decisions have been made by assessing where work was already being done at scale outside of the CSIRO.
23: Big universities have huge initiatives in their faculties of medicine to do health and medical research, and that didn't seem a strategic place for CSIRO to do science. Whereas we focused on biosecurity, and I think, you know, the H5N1 outbreak at the moment shows that CSIRO has a really crucial role to play there.
20: He acknowledges the impact of the cuts on staff, their families and communities, but says using additional funding to save jobs wouldn't make the organisation sustainable into the future.
23: We have to be able to look the public in the eye and say that we're using the public funding that we're receiving to do the science that we believe will deliver best impact for the nation.
20: Ryan Wynn is the CEO of Science and Technology Australia. He says the job cuts are concerning and reflective of a bigger issue across the research sector.
0: Research costs more, and the cost is going up far greater than inflation. And what we're seeing is science across the board, whether it's in CSIRO, universities or other places, having to scale back.
20: Ryan Wynne says we're at a critical juncture when it comes to investment in research and development in science.
0: Australia sits at 1.6% of our GDP is spent on R&D compared to 2.9% globally. That's an enormous difference. That will lead to less innovations. It will lead to less capacity. It will lead to less meaningful jobs in Australia for Australians.
20: He says as a small nation, Australia needs to think strategically.
0: Focus on our strengths and focus on those areas of research that no one will do it for us, whether it's because the issues are unique to Australia in our environment and our agriculture, or where we need to build sovereign capability because, you know, we are in a deeply contested world and we do need capacity in certain areas.
20: What do you think some of those most critical areas are?
0: It's hard to go past climate change as one of the biggest challenges that we're facing at the moment. It's existential, and that's both adaption and mitigation. We need to understand how to build houses in better ways. We need to understand how natural disasters are going to impact everything from our health to our natural environment. But equally, there are new technologies around sensors, AI, automation that are rapidly changing our world, and Australia can have a really clear role in that.
20: Ryan Wynne believes a national conversation around investment is required and says it's a shared responsibility between the government, industry and the CSIRO.
0: A strong CSIRO is a strong Australia, and it's great to see CSIRO getting to 100 years. And what we need to make sure is that CSIRO stays strong and is around for another 100 years.
14: That's Ryan Wynne, the CEO of Science and Technology Australia, ending that report by Tanya Dendrinos and Bridget Fitzgerald. Now, when it comes to divorce, are Australian couples just delaying the inevitable? New data from the Australian Bureau of Statistics is showing we're staying together longer, despite the number of marriages ending in divorce being on the increase. Here's Nick Grimm.
1: For Australians, marriages might be enduring longer, but that doesn't necessarily mean they're living happily ever after.
2: Well, I think the real story isn't that Australians have suddenly become better at marriage. It's that Australians are approaching relationships differently.
1: Olivia Maragna is a Queensland financial planner who helps clients navigate the big financial hit that can come when a marriage ends. And she notices couples are deciding they can't afford to split.
2: People stay together because they can't afford to divorce. So, you know, having two households to support, having two lots of, you know, those fixed expenses, you know, people are looking at, you know, can I actually afford to divorce? So when we look at these figures, whilst they look encouraging, there's a lot that's going on behind the scenes.
1: And that's backed up by new data from the Australian Bureau of Statistics, showing couples are waiting longer to divorce, staying together on average for 9.4 years, 6 months longer than the previous year. But demographers believe that doesn't necessarily mean marriages are getting stronger.
3: When you see divorce rates fall, you think that everybody is just living in endlessly happy relationships, and that's not necessarily what this data says.
1: That's Simon Kustenmaher from the Demographics Group. And as he points out, it's now millennials already confronted with income inequality, insecure work, home affordability problems, young children and ageing parents who can now also add to the mix an unhappy marriage they can't afford to escape.
3: So marriages now quite often gets formed in their mid-30s only, and so they last for about a decade. So that means you get divorced around your mid-40s. And the mid-40s are, of course, a time where lots and lots of stress comes at your life. We talk about, statistically speaking, dual income households, so both partners work. That means so you have those work pressures. You are in your mid-40s, you tend to be in positions of at least certain kind of influence, certain kind of responsibility. So your job is nice and stressful. You already have school age, maybe even teenage kids at this point. Statistically speaking, you have a mortgage. That's a stressor. And you are just starting to have parents at this point, starting to potentially rely on you for your help financially, or maybe even already from a caring perspective. So there's a lot of pressure that hits you in your mid-40s.
1: And while the rate of divorce did increase slightly last year, the overall trend is still down on the highs reached during the pandemic lockdowns.
3: COVID, of course, was a big spike of divorce numbers. And so that necessarily was just due to extraordinary living circumstances where you just really get to annoy each other more because you, you know, spent more time together than you would otherwise. And so you broke up relationships. I think you brought divorces forward.
1: The other big factor keeping the divorce rate down too is the fact fewer Australians are getting married in the first place. Olivia Maragna again.
2: Yeah, look, I think in terms of the decline in divorce rates, it does reflect even though there's fewer divorces, it doesn't mean there's not a relationship between fewer divorces and stronger relationships. So it is that if we look at, you know, people are marrying later and more deliberately marrying as opposed to society, that contributes to these factors. It's the fact that fewer people are getting married in the first place. So people are staying in those de facto relationships. But I think we can't ignore the fact there's a lot of financial pressure out there. There's pressure on interest rates and mortgages and cost of living, and that can also contribute to people staying together longer.
14: That's financial planner Olivia Maragna in Ignat Report by Nick Grimm. And that's all from The World Today team this Wednesday. Thanks for your company. Hope you can join me at the same time tomorrow. I'm Andy Park. Have a great day.

0: Evenings with Helen Shield.
1: If we're truth-telling here, I have had my first appointment with somebody a bit like Amy to come and help me sort some stuff out.
2: Please. It's not a proud moment
1: to welcome somebody into your home for the first time and say hello.
0: For everything Tassie.
2: This is me.
1: Help.
3: Helen Shield, Monday to Thursday from 7.
1: Thanks for being a complete hippie with me about that, Sally. I appreciate it.
4: Thank you so much, Helen. Have a great night.
1: You too.
0: 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Joel Reinberger for Afternoons.
5: Hello there. It is dry July, though it's almost wet August, only a couple of days away. Plenty of people I know have gone to dry July, decided to give up the booze for a month. And look, quite a few people that I know have given up the booze forever. They found it's now incompatible with their life, with their mental health, with the medications that I'm at an age where we're all taking medications. And there's a lot of medications that don't mix well with booze. But here's the true story, which is that booze doesn't, in the terms of health, mix well with virtually anything or anyone. That whenever doctors say, you know, oh, you should give up smoking, they also say drinking, and we'd like to la la la over that part of it. We all know smoking's bad for us. Some, you know, few of us do it anymore. It's really gone down compared to when I was a kid, when it seemed like half the world was smoking. But huge numbers of people still drink. Look, I'll admit I'm one of them. I'll still have a drink every now and then. But alcohol, in the end, is a poison. It's not good for you at all. We know it's not good for our liver, but it's also not good for just about every other function of your body. Now, on a Wednesday, we have our health check, where we talk about some aspect of health. And pretty much without fail, no matter what specialist we're talking to, they could be a heart person or a brain person or someone who's an expert in blood pressure or disease of some sort. When we say, okay, what are the things we can do to help that or prevent that? The first things they do is say, don't smoke or drink. Every time. It's right up there with smoking in terms of how much cancer it causes, for example, alcohol. It's really not a good thing. So we're going to be having a bit of a eye-opening look at what alcohol actually does to people. And what are the warning signs that you might see that should make you think, I should cut this back or I should cut this out? Can I have a happy, productive life without alcohol? Of course you can. Of course you can. It's funny, I was talking to Dave Callan, Irish comedian. Now, there's two things that would make you think he's probably someone who enjoys a drink, Irish and a comedian. But I met Dave in a pub for an interview and offered to buy him a beer, and he just says, I don't drink. And I said, that's interesting. Why is that? And he said, there is nothing more beautiful to me than the human brain in its natural state. I thought, what a lovely way to look at it. A lovely way to look at sobriety, not as missing out on something, more as this is the best way to be. I think that's really lovely. So we'll be talking about alcohol and what it does to us and the reasons you might want to lighten up or that you might want to put it down altogether in a little while. On a lighter note, we're going to be talking about hair and about hair disasters and about the fact that the perm has made a comeback. And it's the Gen Z boys who are wearing the perm. It's what's called the broccoli haircut, popularly known. The hair kind of rises up straight and then has a curl at the top of it, a froth on the top of the head. Party at the front, business at the rear. It's the opposite of a mullet in that way. So we're going to talk about the perm coming and going, coming into fashion and out of fashion and perm disasters. Maybe you've had one that you'd like to share with us. That's all going to be on Afternoons today. Now, how many data breaches have been in the news in the last year? Too many to mention. The government keeps track of what they call notifiable data breaches, and there are hundreds of them in a year. So we know that putting your data in the cloud is not always safe. What can we do about that? The big one for most people is managing your passwords better. Have good passwords that are suitably complex and unpredictable, a different one for every place that requires a password. Because what happens is there's a data breach. Someone grabs your email address out of that and your password out of that. And then they try that email and password in 50 other places, at various banks, at various other things that might be able to get the money. They try out that password and that email address. And if you use the same email address and password for everything, well, suddenly that person who's done the data breach has your password for everything. So different password for everything. That's my little tip for you. But for the geekier folks, the techie people, you can self-host your data. Manage it inside your home. Don't have it on the cloud. The cloud is a little computer in your cupboard. How does that work? Who is that for? Dr. Vanessa Teague is a security and privacy expert from ANU. G'day there, Dr. Teague. How are you doing?
2: Hello, Joel.
5: Now, what exactly is self-hosting?
2: So just to be clear, I don't think it is probably feasible in the modern world to have all your data on your own box in your own cupboard. So I don't want to oversell.
5: However, I do
2: think there are plenty of sensible things that people can do to reduce the amount of their data that is.
5: So how much data does the average person have out in the world being stored on other people's servers and being kept by apps and kept by companies?
2: Lots. So, and probably a lot of things that you've never consciously thought of offloading. For example, your photos that you take with your phone, whether it's an Android phone or an iPhone, are backed up into the cloud of whichever company you're with. If you're on a Windows machine and you're using the Microsoft Office suite, even if it looks like you're editing a file on your own computer, it too is actually hosted in Microsoft's cloud. If you're using Gmail or Microsoft Office Mail, then obviously all of that email is going through their servers, not your server. So all of that stuff is all available to all of those companies. And that's before we've even started talking about posting your photos on Facebook or chatting to your friends on TikTok.
5: So how much should we be worried about, for example, I have a Gmail address. Should I be worried about Google looking at my emails?
2: Well, it depends what you mean by worried. I certainly prefer to keep my photos away from them. And it depends what your email is about, doesn't it? So some people are worried and some people are not worried. It depends what you're doing.
5: Right, yeah. Okay, who should worry? Who do you think should be worried about what data is out there on the cloud?
2: Okay, well, look, let's talk about it the other way and say, if you'd like to just kind of reduce your footprint a bit, what are the easy things for you to do?
5: Okay, I like that, Vanessa. Let's talk about that. So what are the easy ways to reduce the amount of my data that might be in the cloud? And I would say email would be a really first one, to have your email that it's yours rather than it being owned and controlled by another company.
2: Yes. So email, unfortunately, is one of the really hard ones. We do run our own self-hosted email server, but that's not for the faint-hearted. That's a serious investment of time and technical discipline and really working hard to do it yourself. However, there are end-to-end encrypted email providers where somebody else is still hosting it for you. But if you send your email between the end-to-end encrypted providers, then all the provider is seeing is an encryption of your email rather than the plain text. So they can't read it. So Proton Mail is one of them. Even Gmail apparently offers end-to-end encryption for some corporate clients. But I think it's only, in each of those cases, only end-to-end encrypted within that system. But maybe that's still a win. There are plenty of end-to-end encrypted messaging services. If you're on iMessage to iMessage message sender, if you're on the Signal app, even WhatsApp and some of the other Facebook things are now end-to-end encrypted. So there's really no reason not to send particularly those short messages over an end-to-end encrypted system.
5: Okay. Now, what's involved in doing something like that? Say you want to be, you know, go to an end-to-end encrypted email server. How does that work? What do you do?
2: You just have to set up an account on, for example, Proton Mail, which is supposed to be end-to-end encrypted, or if you're one of the Gmail corporate clients, you just have to turn it on. If you're not one of those people, Email is unfortunately probably the hardest thing to do. So we could talk about something like getting your photos off the cloud, which is certainly dear to my heart.
5: Yeah, because if you've got your photos on your phone, then they're probably being backed up to the cloud, and that means that whatever company has access to those has access to those.
2: Yes.
5: So how do we stop that and yet keep our photos safe? Because you do want your photos backed up, don't you?
2: Exactly. So that's it in a nutshell, right? So you can take, you can gain autonomy over all of these things, but with autonomy comes responsibility, right? So
5: yep.
2: You can turn off, you can just go into Android settings if you've got an Android phone and turn off the cloud backup of all of your data. I have, but that means that number one, if I, you know, drop my phone and it breaks, then I've lost all of my photos since the last time I did a backup. And number two, I have to do the backups in a disciplined and regular fashion, and I have to make sure that I'm storing the backup, backed up data on a storage mechanism that's going to last, and I have to keep them somewhere safe so that if my house burns down, I've still got my photos and so on. You can do that too. The level of technical knowledge required to do that is not super high. It's actually more about the discipline of remembering to do it and doing it regularly and making sure you keep redundant copies.
5: Look, what I've heard another IT person talk about, Dr. Vanessa Teague, is backup should be something that happens automatically without you having to think about it. The moment you have to think about it, you can also forget about it for 6 months at a time.
2: Yeah, well, that's probably a fair point. I don't know how you set up automatic. Well, you can, right? You can set up automatic backups off your Android phone. You've still got to plug it into something.
5: Now, how does one do that backup? How do you actually back up your phone so that you've got your photos safely somewhere at home?
2: I just plug it into my computer and copy the files across. It's not high tech, right? You could set up something automated and high tech, but you could also just plug your phone into your computer and make some copies of your photos.
5: They generally all have some type of function to do that for you, don't they?
2: So this is kind of my point, that there's a variety of different levels of things that you can do to get some of your data off some of these systems. And they all require a little bit of work and a bit of responsibility on your part, but some of them are a lot easier than others. Like backing up your own files is actually relatively easy, as long as you understand that you're taking responsibility.
5: This is Afternoons on 936 ABC Hobart and ABC Northern Tasmania. My name's Joel Reinberger. With us is a security and privacy tech expert from ANU, Dr. Vanessa Teague. So as someone in your field, Dr. Teague, what do you think of people uploading their lives into social media?
2: I think it's really scary and I don't do it. And I think people don't realise how easily manipulated it makes them, either on an individual basis or on a group basis. So I really encourage people to communicate with their real friends over an end-to-end encrypted mechanism instead, and really think hard about what you're giving the social media company.
5: Of course, the best end-to-end encryption is being in a room where nobody else is, isn't it?
2: Right. It's not uploading the data in the first place. Absolutely. And so... So there are plenty of other things that we could talk about in terms of gaining some autonomy over your stuff. I think backing up your own photos is a good thing. End-to-end encrypted messaging is a good thing. If you're actually really keen on just avoiding big tech altogether, you could consider downloading one of the versions of the Linux operating system. I'm on Ubuntu because it's the easiest one to use, but there are lots of flavors. You should be able to download it and run it on most computers, although you probably want to check, if you're buying a new computer, you might just want to check that it is actually compatible with Ubuntu. But once you've then downloaded that operating system, you have access to a whole lot of open source software that should let you do a lot of the things that you might otherwise be tempted to upload to some nasty American corporation and do in the cloud. For example, there's an Office suite that competes with Microsoft Windows and doesn't automatically store all of your files.
5: Yes, LibreOffice. Plus, yes. You know, you get it and you own it.
2: Exactly.
5: Whereas we're now renting our software, which I absolutely despise.
2: Agree.
5: I'm going to keep installing my 2008 version of Microsoft Word for the rest of my life. That is my promise to you, Dr. Vanessa Teague. Thank you so much for talking with us.
2: Cheers. Thanks, Joel.
5: Vanessa Teague is Dr. Vanessa Teague, I should say, is a security and privacy tech expert from ANU.
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5: In a moment, we are off to the Subterranean Library at Mona with our roaming reporter. He's the Mona Roamer.

0: The Mamas and the Papas there on ABC Radio Hobart and ABC Northern Tasmania. Mary Lansard is the library manager at Mona's new subterranean library, the Frontisterion. ABC's Andy Gall had his first experience at that new venue earlier today and met with Mary to hear about Mary's favourite books in the library.
1: I've not been down here to the Frontisterion before, so this morning there's been a real golly moment. My jaw has been slack for the entire time.
2: That's amazing.
1: If people haven't been yet, it is an extraordinary subterranean library. And we're sat behind the desk with Mary. Good morning, Mary.
3: Good morning.
1: It just feels a bit like a kind of utilitarian library in a nice way.
3: Well, yeah, and the desk is an amazing creation in itself by local blacksmith Pete Matilla.
1: Since you've been here, settled in, it's started to bed itself in and everybody's...
3: It certainly has. We've been open for just over 5 weeks now. The public response has been amazing. We've had outstanding visitation and outstanding visitors. The feedback's been fantastic and the space is working very, very well.
1: Now, as Rick was saying, we're going to run through some cherry-picked books that chime with you, and they happen to also be within the bowels of this subterranean library at Mona. The first book, Mary...
3: is The Country House Library by Mark Purcell, which sounds really dry because it's a history of the Country House Library and all the sort of the large mansions in England, the sort of family piles. And it really explores and documents the tradition of how books became collectible items. So initially books were rare, they were expensive, you had to have somewhere to put them, you took great care of them, but they also became status symbols and people began to collect them. And of course, once you've got a lot of books, you need a lot of shelves and then you need a room to put them in. It's not a dissimilar story to what David has gone through himself.
1: And then it permeates out into the community.
3: That's
1: so you
3: right.
1: have these aristocrats with their fancy ladder-based library rooms, but then the local vicar gets hold of a book and then it starts to come through the community.
3: Yeah, so initially they're these status symbols that you're just meant to gaze in awe at, and then if you're on the family estate, maybe the steward start using some of the books in research, or the vicar will come in and do a bit of research. Other local landed gentry might share books between you.
1: Like Lady Chatterley's Lover, maybe.
3: Exactly.
1: That was very popular to be passed around the community.
3: I reckon it was.
1: Keep it in the bag, if you will.
3: Yeah, brown paper bag, please. And that sort of developed this expectation in communities that there would be libraries locally and that you possibly could access them. If you were literate, of course, and you got along well with the owners.
1: Yeah, such a great thing to see that there are community libraries in and around the place. Okay, that's that one, the Country House Library. We're talking to Mary Lansard, the library manager from the Frontisterion in Mona.
3: Yeah.
1: Now, if we go from there, how to think like Shakespeare?
3: Well, this is one I'm reading at the moment. It looks at this sort of question of how did Shakespeare become Shakespeare? What was so special about him? And how do we develop the sorts of skills that he had? I'm only partway through it, but already what the author's talking about is how we think that Shakespeare must have been this amazing genius, which he was, but he looks at the underpinning education. So as a young lad, when Shakespeare was sent off to school, we might think he was only educated in a small country town like Stratford, but as an 8-9-year-old, he was expected to learn Latin, Greek. He read all the classics in the original languages. So the education that young children received in those days...
1: Was like, that 16th century? Or?
3: Yeah. He had an education that I think a lot of university students these days wouldn't come.
1: Yeah, you know,
3: and
1: sure.
3: I mean, they're already talking about dropping Shakespeare from some curricula. So he's essentially saying that you need to challenge, I mean, children is one thing, of course, if you want them to reach high standards, you have to expect high standards. But even as adults, that we need to stop complaining that Shakespeare might be difficult and just get in there and do it.
1: The Shakespearean book we've got here, the first folio. Just a quick story. You went and picked that up for David Walsh.
3: Yeah, I did. So he bought it from a rare bookseller in London, Peter Harrington's, and it's quite a valuable item. And it needed a courier, so it had to have its hand held as it wended its way back from London to Hobart. And I, for, you know, being a very sort of humble and self-sacrificing person, said, I'll do it.
1: Nobody would suspect you to have a $5 million book in your handbag. Right.
3: No, it had a slightly sturdier case than that, but it was carry-on.
1: And, wow.
3: And so that was quite a tense but rewarding visit.
1: A couple more then, Mary, while we're chatting.
3: Pride and Prejudice is my favourite all-time novel, I think. It's pure genius. It works on so many levels. You can read it very quickly as a interesting and funny romance, but I think I've read it nearly every 18 months since I was about 14.
1: Whoa.
3: And every time I read it, I get something different out of it. The biting sort of satire and the wit of Austen is just, she's perfected it in this. I know other people will say that novels like Emma are more literary and probably a better example of her work as a writer. But Pride and Prejudice is probably the most fun and the most insightful thing you can read. It's just brilliant. And I've got about 11 different editions of Pride and Prejudice because it never gets old.
1: I'm drawn to this one as well.
3: That's Grease and Ochre by Patsy Cameron. So this came out in 2011. It was one of the first books I'd read on Tasmanian Indigenous culture written by an Indigenous woman. And that was important because not only is she Indigenous, but she is a she. She's a woman. So it tells the tale of the cultures of the Bass Strait Islands, the sort of blending of two cultures, and how the stories and the activities of those periods were handed down essentially through women telling their children and keeping the culture alive. And it's a very accessible book. It's a really insightful book. It's very powerful because there's a lot of meaning and I guess emotion coming from Patsy Cameron herself. It's a really beautiful, beautiful book.
1: And to think about the importance of storytelling in the Indigenous community.
3: Yes.
1: And how
3: She's a woman. So it tells the tale of the cultures of the Bass Strait Islands, the sort of blending of two cultures, and how the stories and the activities of those periods were handed down essentially through women telling their children and keeping the culture alive. And it's a very accessible book. It's

0: to learn something beautiful and authentic about our Indigenous cultures.
1: Mary, thanks for talking to me.
0: You're very welcome.
2: Mary Lanzard, Library Manager at the Frontisterion, the new underground library at Mona, on 936 ABC Hobart and ABC Northern Tasmania Afternoons with Joel Reinberger. On the text, Val says you can send important photos to your email, then back up on a quality hard drive. Val, that's a really long way around. You're much better off plugging the phone into the computer and doing it directly from there. And Maggie says, snail mail is sounding better and better to me. We're all going to come a Skinner one day. It's written on the wind. And I can't believe the way people sell their souls on social media. And look, our tech expert absolutely agreed with you.

0: The song my older brother used to sing incessantly when we were kids because he thought there was a blue-eyed girl who was very cute at his school. Coming up on the afternoon's program, our health check is all about alcohol. Dry July is almost over. Maybe you should keep that running and have dry rest of your life. We'll talk about the health effects of alcohol.
1: When our leaders speak,
2: it seems to me there is a great opportunity for this country with AI.
1: If it's relevant to you,
3: if we use pumped hydro, we get cheaper hydro for ourselves.
1: When the news unfolds,
4: ABC Northern Tasmania.

0: Minister says 13 people are now known to have been killed in an earthquake on the southern island of Kyushu. Among the dead are two women who were shopping at a centre at Kumamoto Prefecture, where an explosion occurred following yesterday's magnitude 6.8 quake. The quake knocked out power to thousands of homes, ruptured roads across the region, and trains stranded on broken tracks. Prime Minister Sunuhe Takeuchi says work is continuing to rescue those still missing.
1: Even now, there are people waiting to be rescued, and this is a race against time. We will marshal all available resources on the ground to save as many people as possible.
0: South Australian authorities say it's very likely the deadly H5 bird flu strain is spreading locally. Bethany Cody has more.
2: 11 additional suspected detections of H5 bird flu in SA have been made, in what could be the first known cases of local transmission in the country. 7 greater crested terns were found in the state's southeast and 4 on Kangaroo Island. 27 cases have been confirmed nationwide. Samples have been taken for further testing interstate, with results expected today or tomorrow. SA Primary Industries Minister Claire Scriven says there have been no detections in commercial poultry so far. On-beach tours at KI's Seal Bay have been temporarily paused to protect the local sea lion population.
0: Motorists will pay the full federal fuel tax from Monday, with the federal treasurer confirming the government will not be extending the existing discount. Labor initially cut the fuel excise by 32 cents a litre for 3 months in response to global oil shocks, and then extended the discount at a lower rate for another month. That's due to end at midnight on Sunday, with Treasurer Jim Chalmers confirming the tax will return to 52 cents a litre from Monday.
3: We've made it really clear on a couple of occasions that the fuel excise relief will taper off on Monday. We made that clear when we announced it. One of the reasons why we extended it at half the rate is because we have always intended for that to taper off.
0: Australia's corporate regulator says the system used by millions of households with offset accounts to reduce interest costs on their mortgage is failing. Business reporter Adelaide Miller has more.
4: Many households are not receiving the benefits from their offset accounts attached to their home loans. Corporate regulator ASIC says more than $55 million has already been paid by the banks in compensation. Financial expert Sally Tindall says often the failure is because the offset account is not linked to the mortgage. And if you think you've been impacted, call your bank to check. The banking industry says reports show offset accounts were working well for over 99% of borrowers. But ASIC believes more compensation to households is on the way.
0: Hobart-based shipbuilder Incat says tomorrow's ferry loading is going to be an incredible sight to see. The Black Marlin heavy lift ship will be used to transport the world's largest electric ferry, which has been built by Incat, from Hobart's River Derwent to South America. The ferry will be loaded onto the heavy lift ship in a complex operation off Tranmere on Hobart's eastern shore. Incat's head of public relations, Tom Cooper, told 936 ABC Hobart, onlookers are welcome, but the best vantage point will be from shore, as there's an on-water 500-metre exclusion zone in place.
5: It's going to be towed from its temporary home at Macquarie Wharf, about 3 kilometres via the Tasport tug assist boats, and it's going to be loaded on top of the Black Marlin, which is going to be quite a sight. It'll be happening around 7, 8 a.m. at this stage.
0: The AFL has included an MCG doubleheader in its fixture for the last two rounds of the home and away season next month. In round 23, Richmond will play St Kilda on Saturday afternoon, followed by Hawthorn and Collingwood at the same venue that night. Round 24 will start with St Kilda hosting Gold Coast on the Thursday night, followed by Collingwood and Brisbane facing off the following evening. There will also be 4 men's and women's doubleheaders across both rounds. Tasmania's weather, widespread showers and possible hail about the west and far south, scattered showers elsewhere, showers falling as snow above 600 metres. There's a gale wind warning for Frederick Henry Bay and Norfolk Bay, Storm Bay, the Channel and the far northwest, upper east and central west coasts. There's also a strong wind warning for most remaining coastal waters. Burnie's currently 11 degrees and Devonport 13, Launceston 12 degrees, which is one above, and Hobart 8 degrees, which is 3 below average. ABC News.
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7: G'day there, good to have your company. Today on the program, we've got a new book by Philip Blake. It's called That Was Close. Philip, if you've never heard the name before, has done Targa Tasmania 25 times. Absolutely amazing. 8 different cars. I'm really keen to know what was the best and what was the worst car he's done Targa in. He's been through some incredible scrapes in his life, because this book's tales of his childhood as well as tales of his driving. Even as a kid, he was getting up to absolute nonsense and naughtiness. So we'll catch up with him. I think that's going to be a joyous interview in a little while. We're also going to be talking about the hair trend of the moment, which is the perm making a comeback. Absolutely amazed by that. The perm is making a comeback there. Tony Briscoe, when I was talking to him, was saying, Joel, you've got to play that version of Hair, that great version of Hair, the song Hair. I said, maybe Marsha Hines, the one with Marsha in it, because she was in that original cast of Hair in Australia. No. Here's the answer here, which is from Maggie saying, I reckon the song Tony was looking for was Hair by the Cowsills, which is a hit in the late 60s.

0: That indeed is the one that Tony was after. That is a very good guess there, Maggie. Thank you kindly for that. Now, we're interested to hear about your perms. Have you had a perm? Was it good? Was it bad? Have you had a perm disaster? Anthony from North Hobart called in to say that at the age of 19, his sister asked if he wanted a perm. And he agreed, not really knowing what it was. Needless to say, when he went into work the following week, he got a fair bit of grief from his workmates. I bet you did, Anthony. An unexpected perm. Wow. Well, look, it's come back for the Gen Z boys. They have what they call the broccoli haircut, where the hair kind of goes up and then there's a curly bit on the top there. That's the in thing, the broccoli haircut. So we're going to talk to a hairdresser who's been perming for decades about how perms have come and gone. And if you'd like to join that conversation, I'd love to hear from you. 0438 922 936 is my text number. Now, we already have a text for saying dinner. And you're a wee bit early, my friend. So on a Thursday, we do our school night dinner. You'll be able to tomorrow send in a text to us with get a copy of the recipe. Now, the recipe tomorrow is from a fascinating new book called Midnight Spaghetti. And it's all these quick, easy, like five recipe spaghettis for people who are coming home after being out on the town and just want to have something quick and easy there. And I've chosen one called Assassin Spaghetti from that book. That's going to be our recipe, but that's going to be tomorrow. So you're going to have to wait for tomorrow to hear about that one. Now, I've got a few friends and colleagues who've been doing Dry July, no alcohol for a month. And in fact, I'm getting to an age where quite a few of my friends are giving alcohol away altogether because it's incompatible with their health conditions and with their medication. And it does make me consider my own relationship with booze. How often is it okay to open a bottle? Well, let's do that together on our health check today with Dr. Nicole Ait-Khalifa, Statewide Specialty Director at Tasmania's Alcohol and Drug Service. Hello there. How are you doing, Doctor?
1: Hi, Joel. Thanks for having me here to talk about, I suppose, a changing relationship with alcohol.
0: Yeah. Look, how much do we drink in Australia?
1: Well, I suppose in Tasmania, four out of five Tasmanians consumed alcohol in the previous 12 months, which is, I suppose, greater than the national average. And two out of five Tasmanians exceed the single occasion risk, meaning they're drinking more than four standard drinks in a day.
0: Okay. Now, is it changing generationally? Because I've seen stuff on social media recently about how the total sales of booze is not doing so well, in terms of the industry of selling booze, because the next generations just don't have the same relationship with it that we do.
1: Look, there are some changes, but we're still seeing, I suppose, particularly in our over 65s, that risky level of drinking, which for them, I suppose, is more concerning in terms of medications that they're on, in terms of the interactions, their health conditions, and they're perhaps more susceptible to falling as well.
0: Very much. I've heard some doctors say its health impact is similar in scope to tobacco. How true is that?
1: I mean, tobacco, is our largest, killer. But in terms of alcohol, I think we're beginning to understand more of the harms as time has gone on, particularly the relationship or the link with cancer as well.
0: All right, let's talk about short and long-term effects. What are the short-term health effects we should be concerned about with alcohol, particularly people who, as you say, are drinking more than four in a go?
1: Well, I suppose the short-term risk related to that intoxication, so accidents, falls, violence, perhaps the key ones, and longer term, it kind of can impact any of our sort of health organs, so our brain, our liver, our heart, increased rates of diabetes, it infects our immune system, our fertility. Painting a very positive picture.
0: There are also societal effects. So I was talking to someone yesterday who used to be a fairly important sort of safety operator on the Tiwi Islands. And he said the leadership people there, the ladies who kind of led the island, said, we're becoming a very close to a dry community. And, you know, you are now only allowed to have up to four beers on like one night a week at this one particular place, and otherwise removing alcohol. And they said, he said the amount of domestic violence just dropped dramatically overnight from that. So there's a really wide societal effect of alcohol, isn't there?
1: Correct.
0: Yeah. Now, what about, let's talk about health problems. What does it make worse? Because as well as being the cause of certain things, it makes a whole bunch of stuff worse, doesn't it?
1: Well, I suppose in terms of, you know, thinking about our mental health. So for people who, you know, suffer anxiety and depression, often, you know, people, you know, go to using alcohol as kind of, you know, like a bit of a safety thing. But actually what happens is it makes their mental health worse. Their anxiety becomes more severe. You know, their serotonin and dopamine levels deplete and they're in that kind of spiral. And, you know, I suppose, and then the risk of is developing dependence on alcohol as well.
0: Yeah, like self-medicating, you hear a lot about that. Now, what does that actually mean? What sort of people are self-medicating with alcohol?
1: Well, I suppose it's just, you know, life can be stressful and it's about kind of reducing, you know, coming home from work. You know, I suppose it's been one of our kind of things that we do, but we, you know, reach for a bottle of wine and think that that's kind of taking away the stress, but actually it's adding to the stress.
0: You're listening to 936 ABC Hobart and ABC Northern Tasmania. This is Afternoons with Joel Reinberger. We are talking about the dangers of alcohol with Dr. Nicole Ait-Khalifa, who's the statewide specialty director at Tasmania's Alcohol and Drug Service. We did have somebody who called and was a bit upset that we would have this conversation when, you know, there are so many vineyards in Tasmania and so many distilleries in Tasmania. But I don't know. I think we talk about those industries all the time and it's fair and reasonable to talk about the other side of this, that alcohol is a drug and it does have a whole bunch of side effects that we have to deal with. How do we recognise when alcohol has become a problem for us?
1: Well, I think the first thing to say, Joel, is the World Health Organization now has identified that there's actually no safe level of consumption of alcohol. But in terms of, you know, when it becomes, you know, identifying it as becoming a problem for you, I suppose if, you know, you're neglecting things in your life, you're not functioning as well, and you're finding that there's kind of loss of control around your use of alcohol.
0: It's funny, there used to be things that would come out saying that a glass of wine a day was actually good for you. Has that been well and truly refuted now?
1: That's correct. We're definitely away from that sort of messaging to the that there is no safe level of consumption.
0: Okay. Now, I think one issue that happens with people who have an issue with alcohol is they hear the word alcoholic and they don't recognise themselves. Does alcoholic have a useful meaning anymore, or should we think, is there better language we could use?
1: Definitely better language, because I think that's quite a, you know, it's sort of stigma associated with that. I think if you think of it as alcohol use disorder, we think about it as a health condition.
0: Yeah, yeah.
1: And to encourage people to seek help.
0: Yeah, if you're not falling over drunk every night, you don't recognise yourself as an alcoholic. Seems to be a pattern that I've seen and read about a number of times, when in fact there is a problem with how they deal with alcohol. How do you go about cutting back if it's not just as easy as cutting back for you? Because I think for many people it's not.
1: Yeah. Look, I think it's, you know, one of the keys is, you know, you could perhaps start doing like a drink diary to recognise how much alcohol you're actually consuming in a week, and then gradually reducing the amount that you're drinking. That might be by delaying, you know, the time that you have your first drinks. If you're drinking like high level strength of alcohol, perhaps reducing down the strength of the alcohol that you're drinking. But for some people, it's really difficult to do that reduction. And if they're dependent, you know, it's risky to suddenly stop drinking as well.
0: That's interesting. Why is that? Why is it a problem to suddenly stop if you've been drinking a lot for a long time?
1: I suppose there's a risk of having seizures, or what we call complicated withdrawals, called the DTs. So, and that can be life-threatening. So what we do encourage people, if they are drinking dependently, having a conversation with a doctor about how to do, you know, make those changes safely.
0: Now what does drinking dependently look like?
1: So drinking dependently, I suppose, is you know, that higher level of drinking daily, finding yourself, if you haven't had a drink, having some withdrawal symptoms, needing to drink more to have the same effect, narrowing in your life in terms of the, you know, life sort of becomes narrowed around your alcohol use, and a real loss of control. So thinking, you know, that I'm just going to have, you know, the four or six drinks today, but finding yourself drinking through that.
0: Now, what would you say to someone listening now who's been thinking about getting help but isn't sure where to start? Where is a good place to make that first call?
1: Yeah, I think it's great that they're thinking about making change, because any change that you can make in reducing your alcohol use is going to be positive for your health. There's a wide range of places where you can find information about, I suppose, alcohol. You know, FAIR has a really good website online. There's, you know, information that you can ring in and get advice from your GP or from services such as ours at the Alcohol and Drug Service.
0: Is there help also for someone who's got that in their family? Because often if you've got someone abusing alcohol in your family, it's really affecting you as well. And there are things you can do and things that you can't do to help that person. So is there someone who can help that person, help the family of the person who's got an alcohol problem?
1: I think you really hit on something there in terms of the importance of, you know, the carers getting care for themselves to be able to do that caring role. So there are organisations such as Hive, Al-Anon, Family Drug Network, and if, you know, a client is engaged with the Drug and Alcohol Service and they give us permission to sort of engage with their family, we work with them too.
0: Dr. Nicole Ait-Khalifa is Statewide Specialty Director at Tasmania's Alcohol and Drug Service. Great to talk to you, Doctor. Thank you kindly.
1: Thank you, Joel. Thank you very much.
0: Bruce, the Uber driver, says there's a traffic jam at Cleary's Gates in Hobart. It's lightly drizzling, so be careful. And also in the north of the state, we've been advised that police are at the scene of a traffic crash between a car and a truck at the intersection of Spring Hill Road and Batman Highway at Sidmouth. No serious injuries have been reported, but the road is blocked while the scene is cleared. You're going to have to find another way around there. So that is at Sidmouth, the intersection of Spring Hill Road and Batman Highway at Sidmouth. Louise says on the text, Joel, realise the boring waste of time, money, good health and mind alcohol and tobacco was 25 years ago. Only regret is I ever bothered. Alcoholism is unfortunately rife and acceptable in our culture, destroys lives and families and hangs over our society like an invisible, poisonous cloud, affects innocent lives of those who don't partake at all, says Louise. Thank you, Louise. Good to hear from you today.
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0: So MV Black Marlin is in the Derwent Estuary, out there waiting in the deepest part just off to Tranmere, ready for China Zorilla. I keep thinking of the Magilla Gorilla song. We've got a Zorilla for sale. It's China Zorilla for sale. The theme to that silly cartoon. Dave sent me a text with a picture saying, Joel, it looks like Black Marlin is submerging its cargo deck ready for tomorrow's operation. So it's like the front and the outer edge of the ship stays afloat and the cargo deck, which is like a big grill, goes below the water level. And then the cargo can come up behind and kind of inside the structure of the ship, and then the deck can lift back up again. It's a pretty amazing piece of engineering. The that is MV Black Marlin. Apparently, it's going to be loading from 7 o'clock tomorrow morning. There's a 500 meter exclusion zone. They do not want rubberneckers looking on. They do not want drones flying over, etc. You're just going to get in the way of a very large scale and potentially dangerous operation for you to get in the middle of it. So that's a. Apparently, they're already prepping for that moment as we speak. Lovely. Dave, thank you. Appreciate you getting in touch with me and sending me a photo of that today. Mark from Merton says, the police chopper is circling over Moona at the moment. Okay, Mark, I don't think we have heard anything about a police chopper. Nope, not seeing anything there on my system. So we'll see if we can find that out from TAS Police. And up next, we're going to be talking about the fact that the perm is making a comeback. Have you had a perm? Have you had a perm disaster? How was it? What did you do about it? Did you just chop it all off? Because that's really all you can do when the perm goes bad, isn't it? Look, it's the young blokes, it's the Gen Z blokes that are getting this cut, you know, which is known as the broccoli haircut, where it's kind of straight up and then you've got the curly bit on top like a broccoli stem. And Wendy in West Lonnie says, Joel, read the broccoli hair. First sighted on Caleb, the young local farm machinery lad on Jeremy Clarkson's popular TV show, Clarkson's Farm. Very interesting there. Woodsy says, I really do think that our government could help us in reducing our alcohol-related health and social problems by assisting in the price cutting of alcohol-free beverages. I've myself found my health and state of mind much improved by cutting out alcohol through these alternatives to booze. I can still socialise and fit in with decreased ridicule and banter. And now let's have another cuppa, says Woodsy. Yeah, actually, that is absolutely correct. A couple of my friends who have, as I said, through health reasons and stuff, have given up alcohol, have found that the zero alcohol beer is a real winner. That you've still got a foaming amber ale and, you know, for someone who really likes beer and has enjoyed the taste for 20 years, you can still have a beer. It's just not alcoholic. And they're finding that very useful indeed. It's funny. The interesting thing about those is they end up being very expensive because you have to, generally, you have to make the product and then remove the alcohol. You can't really make non-alcoholic beer from scratch. You kind of have to make beer and then remove the alcohol from it. And it does end up being a bit of an expensive process, unfortunately. Thank you, Woodsy. Good from here to you. Good to hear from you. We're going to be talking the coming and going of the Mighty Perm next.

0: Sophie B. Hawkins and Damn, I Wish I Was Your Lover on 936 ABC Hobart and ABC Northern Tasmania. In just a moment, getting stuck into the short and curlies, talking about the perm as it's come and gone.
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0: What are your memories of the perm?
5: She looks foul. I think she looks stunning, actually.
6: What have you done to her hair?
5: It's a frizzy perm. You know, go the fro. I think it really suits Sharon.
6: Oh, as if. Ellen won't go near her with a barge pole looking like that. Guys hate that sort of hair.
5: That's not true. Kel happens to think my hair is my clown in glory. He can't get enough of it wherever it may be.
0: The perm is making a comeback, but perhaps not in the way that you might think. So who is getting the perms now? Hairdresser Christine Lucas has the answers. Hello, Christine. How are you?
7: I'm well, thank you, Joel. How are you?
0: Good. How long have you been giving perms?
7: Oh, a long time. Started in the 70s.
0: Okay, in the 70s. So, you know, we're talking a very long time away.
7: Very, very long time.
0: More than 40 years, like 50-odd years.
7: Absolutely.
0: Wow. Okay. Then now, when has the trend of perm kind of come and gone over 50 years of being a hairdresser?
7: Well, it slowed down a lot and then it sort of went completely, but now it's back.
0: Okay. Now, when was it big previously? When was perm
7: 80s,
0: central?
7: The end of the 70s, 80s. 80s was a real perm trend in the 80s.
0: Okay, then. Now, what made for a good perm back then? Was it the tight and frizzy, or did people want just a little bit of curl?
7: It was the fro and it was the curly look. Yeah.
0: Okay, definitely. Then. Now, who's getting perms now? Who's bringing it back?
7: Everybody. I've still got my more mature ladies that still love their perms, but we also have younger ladies who are having a perm.
0: Okay, then. I'm hearing it's the Gen Z boys. Are you getting some of them in as well?
7: Yeah, absolutely. I've got high school boys that have a regular perm and love it.
0: Really? Do they know what they're asking for when they first come in?
7: They certainly do. They've researched it. They know exactly what they want and they have it shaved at the back and curly on the top and they love it.
0: Okay, so what's the language they're using when they come in to ask you to do it? What are they saying?
7: Oh, they're usually asking for some curls. You know, they want to be able to wash it and leave it and look good. Yeah.
0: Okay, then.
7: They don't use anything too technical.
0: Now, why do you think it's becoming popular in that younger male age group? It's a very interesting bracket.
7: I'm not sure. I need to ask them, don't I? Because they're very definite in what they want and there's quite a few of them that have them done regularly and they love it. They can wash it, leave it, don't have to put a comb through it even.
0: Well, that's actually the wrong thing to do with curly hair anyway, isn't it, combing it?
7: It is. Well, you need a really wide tooth comb if you comb it. But, yeah, wash and wear, easy. Just dry it and let it dry naturally and look good.
0: And you kind of do a scrunch thing, is that right?
7: Yep. Just put your fingers through it and scrunch. Easy as.
0: Now do men often ask for a perm?
7: I haven't got as many men as I do young men.
0: Oh, yep. It's the young guys. Okay.
7: It's the young guys, definitely. And also the younger women now.
0: Now, can you step it through for me? What are you actually doing to give somebody a permanent curl?
7: What you're doing is you're using a permanent solution, a perm solution. And what that does is you use rollers and the size of the roller or the rod makes the perm curly or soft. And a lot of ladies these days have soft body waves with big rollers. The perm solution that we use break down the bonds of the hair. Then you do a thing called a second solution, which is neutralizer. And that puts the bonds back together in the shape of the rod or the rod that you've used. So it gives you the curl.
0: Okay, now can this damage your hair? Because you are, you know, using chemistry to adjust it. Does it damage the hair?
7: You have to look after your hair, but the products today are really good. They're really good quality, and as long as you look after your hair and condition your hair, it will be fine.
0: So what is the care factor? What do you need to do to keep that perm looking good, like you've just walked out?
7: You need to wash it in good quality shampoo, use a conditioner. A moisturiser is recommended, something that you put in your hair and leave it in. And, you know, just don't overwork the hair or don't put too much heat on it.
0: Now, back in the day when perms were really big, there were home perms. And in fact, my producer, who is much younger than you and me, couldn't really believe that people used to do it at home. I bet you must have seen some disasters in the home perms.
7: I have. I've seen disasters from home perms. And I've also got some clients that still come in that don't do them at home anymore, but still talk about when they did their home perm.
0: Okay. Now, what can you do if a perm goes wrong? Is it just too late, or can you re-perm or unperm it?
7: No, you really can't unperm it, but you can give it conditioning treatments, trim it up and get rid of it that way.
0: Okay, you've just got to go to short hair for a while. So what goes wrong? You know, if someone comes in with a bad perm, what have they done to themselves?
7: They've usually left the solution on too long and overprocessed the hair.
0: And so what does that mean? What does it do?
7: It burns it. It frizzes. It makes it go frizzy and not very nice and dry.
0: Okay.
7: So frizzy and dry hair is usually overprocessed hair and not good.
0: Okay, so you just have to kind of cut a lot of it out.
7: Well, it is. You can use conditioning treatments on it and trim it up and get it looking a lot better. But really, until it grows out, it's not gone completely.
0: Oh, okay. Do people still do the home?
7: Do it.
0: Does people still do the home perm?
7: I don't know. I'm not sure. Maybe your listeners can let us know.
0: I mean, it used to be, you know, the classic vision of a housewife in Australia and England, and in fact, even in parts of America, was, you know, late at night with a dressing gown on, and the curls in the little curling rods. But it's just, yeah, I have not seen anyone doing that in quite a long time.
7: No, neither am I. Thank goodness.
0: Now, can you combine curl and colour at the same time, or is that asking for trouble?
7: You can, as long as your hair's. We had a client just last week who had coloured hair, tinted hair, and she had a beautiful spiral perm, and it was great. But you need to look after it.
0: Okay, then. You need to wash, condition, and moisturise.
7: Moisturise your hair and make sure you don't cook it and use hot hair. Over dry it, or, you know, use heated hair tongs on too high, because that can scorch your hair and burn your hair.
0: Ah, okay. What do you do about that if someone's been scorching their hair, physically scorching their hair?
7: You tell them not to do that anymore. Definitely don't use hot curling irons and straighteners on too high, because it does damage the hair.
0: Now, here's a text from Kathy saying, when I first came to Tasmania over 20 years ago, I had a perm and it was out by the next day. Apparently my hair is too strong for it, or was back then. Now, is there any such thing as what Kathy's saying, or did someone do a bad job?
7: I have had clients say their hair is very hard to process, but if you know that, you use the right solution and it's usually fine.
0: Okay. Is it just physically thick hair that has that issue?
7: It's strong, resistant hair, yeah. Yes.
0: Okay, because I have the opposite of that. Well, I don't have any hair at all anymore. I shave my head. But before that, I had very, very fine, like, baby hair.
7: Yes.
0: Can you perm that, or is that just going to crisp up and blow away?
7: Perms are great for fine, limp, fine hair, because they give it volume and body. It's a really good idea for fine hair.
0: Maybe that's
7: so
0: what I should have.
7: If you did have hair, you could have a perm and look great.
0: Well, my wife doesn't particularly want me to have my head shaved. I've just did it because my hair's got thin. Maybe I should grow it out long enough to get a perm. What do you think?
7: Well, I'd try it if I were you. You never know. It could be absolutely fabulous.
0: Now, how long does it take, by the way, to get your perm, Christine?
7: A couple of hours. Give yourself at least 2 hours.
0: Okay, so you have to bring a magazine. You really should bring a magazine for yourself.
7: Well, most people bring their phones these days.
0: Oh, that's true.
7: Or their Kindles.
0: Oh, that's better. I like the idea of bringing a book rather than doing that. Christine, great to talk to you today. Thank you kindly.
7: Oh, thank you. Thanks for the interest and come and have your perm.
0: Hairdresser Christine Lucas there. Well, I'm going to have to spend a year growing my hair out before I can perm it. Have you had a disaster with a perm? Have you done the home perm and had some issues with that? I would love to hear about that. Now, we did get someone a little earlier saying that there's a police helicopter doing circles over Moona. And Andrew has sent me the path on Flight Tracker. So, and literally it shows the path that this has gone through. And so it came up the river and then down the river again and then over North Hobart in a single circle, then out to sort of towards Tolosa Park and then circle, circle, circle, circle. And it's a Life Flight Australia, apparently. So it's the rescue chopper, I think, rather than the police chopper necessarily, that one. Or are we talking about the same thing anyway? Now, we did hear a little earlier that there was a crash at Sidmouth at the intersection of Spring Hill Road and Batman Highway. We've been told that that is now clear following that crash, which is great. And we did get a warning a little earlier from Bruce, the Uber driver, saying that there was a traffic jam at Cleary's Gates in Hobart and it's lightly drizzling, to take care. So please take care on the roads.
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0: In a moment, we're going to meet a man who has done the Targa 25 times and he's just released a book about it called That Was Close. We'll ask him about his crashes and near misses. And he's also a driving instructor. What a fascinating combination. Coming up.

0: Sixpence None the Richer and Kiss Me on 936 ABC Hobart and ABC Northern Tasmania. Got a couple of thoughts about what we've been talking about, which is... Talking about the curly hair and the perms, David Tewksbury says, my partner was born with a permanent perm. Yes, as so many people are. And Geordie says, my six-year-old daughter Esther has curly hair. Can you give me any advice to assist with the dreaded morning brush? Geordie, I don't know much about this, but I know the general answer is don't. That curly hair, you just do not brush it and comb it the same way you brush and comb straight hair. What you end up with is knots and tears and a mess. So the brush is not the way forward. What you need to do is go to a curly haired expert. There are actually one or two curly hair specific hairdressers around who can give you some lessons, and here's how to deal with the hair in the morning. It's very gentle, a mega wide tooth comb. It's lots of conditioner and moisturizing, etc. Scrunching and letting it dry naturally. It's a very different routine if you've not had curly hair before. So go and get some expert advice on that one. Now, every November, with a few recent exceptions, we watch a couple of dozen drivers of cars in every shape and age line up to take on the roads of Tasmania. Targa is an institution here. And a man who has tackled that course literally dozens of times has put his hair-raising stories into a book called That Was Close. Philip Blake will be signing copies at Petrarch's in Lonnie on August 6th and at Fuller's in Hobart on August 19th. But for the moment, he's right here. G'day. How are you doing, Philip?
1: Oh, pretty good, thanks. The signatures in Launceston will be taking place at the Tramsheds Function Centre. It's organised by Petrarch's, but we're doing it out there.
0: No worries, no worries.
1: Because we hope for numbers.
0: where did you grow up, Philip?
1: Northern Ireland. Till I was 20. Well, I haven't actually grown up at all yet. But I
0: get the feeling from reading the book.
1: I grew somewhat older. I was about 25 when I left Ireland.
0: How would you describe your childhood?
1: Parts of it were awful. My father was a pretty nice guy, and as we all loved him, but I don't think he loved himself enough. He was a violent alcoholic, and my mother left him when I was seven, which in those days, which it was quite a long time ago, in those days this was something you needed to be ashamed of if you were a Catholic. So I spent probably 10 years hiding the fact that my parents were not together, which is a bit sad, really.
0: Now, where did the love of speed come from? There's several incidents in the book in your childhood which kind of lean towards that. Is there a seminal one of those?
1: Well, according to my mother, there is. My brothers used to look after me while she was working to support the family because my father couldn't. So my brothers, who were about 10 and 11 years older than me, used to take me out, you know, look after me. And one of their
0: in
1: ways...
0: In inverted commas,
1: yeah,
0: look after me.
1: Exactly. One of the ways they found to look after me was to put me in a pram and take me down a nice steep hill that led onto the beach. And they didn't push the pram. They just let the pram go and they jumped on the sides while I screamed in the pram, and she reckoned that was the start of it.
0: And what about the love of vehicles? Because you're a motorbike rider and a car driver. When did that kind of grab you as well?
1: Well, I lived in Portrush in Northern Ireland, and Portrush is one corner of one of the most famous motorcycle road race courses in the world, which is called the Northwest 200. And the course goes from Portrush to Port Stewart to Coleraine. And my father took me to it when I was about four, and there was a world-class event. Unfortunately, I wasn't really up with world-class events at the age of four, and he brought me home about an hour later because I was screaming with terror at the noise of the bikes. I was back the following year not screaming.
0: Because they are loud, and boy, they come on fast, don't they?
1: They sure do. And funny thing is, it's not so fast when you're on them. I once lost a contact lens at Baskerville while racing, and I thought I was in third place, I think, and I thought, oh, I can get to the end. I'll just close that eye, and I closed that eye, leaned into the next bend, and missed the apex by 2 meters, and thought, No. Nah. So I stopped halfway down the straight, and I got the fright of my life when the rest of the field came past because they were going so fast and I was sitting still at the side of the road. Whereas if you're on the bike, things happen very slowly on the straight, very small speed differentials.
0: The person who's overtaking you is just trotting along beside you. You're both doing 200, but the difference is not that great, is it?
1: It's 1 kilometre an hour.
0: Now, when did you first start enjoying risk as a child? Because that's very much part of this book as well, the fact that you're a risk taker.
1: I don't know if anybody enjoys risk.
0: I've just read a good chunk of this book, and I would kind of suggest that you do, Philip.
1: Well, I sometimes enjoy having taken them, but it's a bit like reading Ulysses. Everybody wants to have done it, but nobody wants to do it.
0: Right.
1: So I don't know. I don't know when that was. I like adventure. I like doing things that haven't been done before or that look like they're going to be interesting, and that brings a bit of risk with it. Mind you, if you drive your car to work in the morning, you're taking a risk as well, but most
0: That's
1: of us
0: true.
1: Don't realise that.
0: So when was the first race for you? And was it motorbike or was it car?
1: It was probably illegal public road racing, but of which I'm not alone there, I don't think. But that was a long, long time ago. But it was a motorbike, yeah. It was in Tasmania. When I first went to university here, I bought myself a brand new big motorbike and took it straight onto the racetrack, which was probably a mistake because I knew nothing about racing. But I learned.
0: Did your bike get terribly dinged up in your learning process, or did you figure it out without managing to put it down?
1: Not really. That particular bike, although I did fall off it, I never fell off it on a racetrack. The one after it was a good deal faster, and I was up at the front of the field, and I did occasionally fall off that one.
0: All right, let's talk about Targa, because we're talking to Philip Blake, who's done Targa 25 times. He's got a book about it called That Was Close, 70-plus close shaves and hairy moments from 2 decades of Targa and other misadventures there. What made you first want to do the rally?
1: One of my motorcycle racing buddies, a guy called Ian Sylvester, had a little Honda sports car, and in 1993 he asked me if I wanted to do the event with him next year. This was only the third time the event had been run. And so I navigated for him in that event and did so for another 2 years after that. That was the start of it. I was a navigator for the first 6 years that I took part in the event. And then I built my own car and drove it.
0: All right. Now, how did you take to navigating? Because it's a very particular kind of intellectual and physical skill, isn't it?
1: It is. When you pack up your stuff in the morning to go and get in the car, you also need to pack up your emotions and put them in a box and leave them behind, because being frightened is no good. It communicates itself to the driver, and it also means if you're scared, you're not doing your job properly, and therefore it's going to get scarier very quickly.
0: So the calmer you can remain, the calmer the driver remains, the better the driving is.
1: Well, that's my take on it. But if you watch YouTube videos of Irish navigators, they tend to get very excitable. Some drivers need to be whipped up to a frenzy, but luckily I've never had one of those.
0: Now, what was the changeover that made you think, I really want to tackle this as a driver?
1: When you've done it, you've covered, I've done it 6 times and I'd covered a lot of K's in the left-hand seat, and I knew the course fairly well. I knew the way the event worked, and I was just looking out the window one day and said to my wife, I'd like to have my own rally car. And she said, why don't you sell the Ducati and fix up that little Fiat that's out in the garden? So I did.
0: Okay, so a little Fiat was your choice.
1: Yeah. That's the picture of it upside down in the front cover of the book.
0: Now, did it actually end up upside down at some point, that Fiat?
1: Oh, yeah, that's a real crash picture. Liberties have been taken with it, but that was the original picture was upside down flying through the air.
0: Wow. Now, what happened? Walk us through that incident and how it went so wrong.
1: I made a mistake. I'm quoting Jackie Stewart there. He He was a 3-times world champion, and he crashed a saloon car once, and somebody said to him, what happened? And he said, I made a mistake. First mistake was thinking I could drive, I think. But I had written, I had a problem with the tyres. The back tyres were rubbing, they were brand new. So I took them off and put them on the front and switched the tyres over. And that was mistake number one.
0: Yep, yep.
1: Because I then had grip at the front and less grip at the back. And then when I wrote the notes for that particular stage, which was in East Devonport, I had written a particular number for a set of corners. I think I said it was 3 left, 3 right, and it wasn't. And when I got to the second corner, I looked at it and I thought, I reckon I can go flat through this, i.e. with my foot flat to the floor. And that was the third mistake, because it suddenly spun. And then the fourth mistake was, I thought, if I keep my foot on the throttle, I'll spin right round.
0: And keep going.
1: And we can keep going. Because I knew exactly where it was and I knew exactly what was happening. And it did spin around, but it did so in a vertical plane rather than a horizontal one.
0: What goes through your mind in that moment? Because, you know, you are very much in the moment, aren't you?
1: Well, there are no loose objects in the car, so none of them's going to go through your mind, luckily. Typically you just suddenly think, oh, dear.
0: Here we go.
1: Yeah. I mean, right up to the moment when you lose control, you've actually got to be able to identify the moment when you lose control. On a racetrack, if the car gets so out of shape that you think, I can't catch this, you just bang the brake and the clutch to the floor and let the car spin. And that particular car would spin in its own length. It would go in a straight line while spinning, which was good. I didn't do that in this case, which was definitely a mistake.
0: Kept the foot on the floor and over she went.
1: That's correct. I won't do it again.
0: So what was the best car and the worst car that you have done the Targa in?
1: Depends what you mean by the best car. The fastest one was a Lotus 380S, which is, if you know what a Lotus Elise is like, it's a little thing that weighs about as much as a cardboard box.
0: Yeah.
1: And it had a 3.8-litre supercharged Toyota engine behind us. So when I had to ask him, I said, when I'm zeroing the trip meter at the start of the stage, can you not accelerate until my head is back against the headrest? Because I was getting whiplash injuries when I took off. That was actually in the tour. It wasn't in the full competition. But that was very quick car and very nice car. The worst car, the fastest one was a Lotus 380S, which is, if you know what a Lotus Elise is like, it's a little thing that weighs about as much as a cardboard box.
0: Yeah.
1: And it had a 3.8-litre supercharged Toyota engine behind us. So when I had to ask him, I said, when I'm zeroing the trip meter at the start of the stage, can you not

0: The worst was probably the little Fiat that I that Tony Gray and I built. It was a good little car, but on the limit, it was treacherous.
1: Right, as you got up towards high speeds, it couldn't quite cope with it.
0: Not the speed. It was quite stable in a straight line, which was more than could be said for the car we built after that. But it was when you were trying to go really fast through corners, if it started to break away, it would do it very quickly because the engine was in the back.
1: Yes.
0: And it was also a quite narrow little car. So it had a tendency to tuck the wheels in like an old Volkswagen, and then you were gone. I rolled that car three times.
1: Look, having that engine behind you is a real... That can really cause crashes for people, can't it?
0: No, it doesn't cause them. it provides the opportunity for you to do something stupid.
1: Yeah, yeah.
0: I don't believe that cars cause crashes.
1: Yeah, but it's people aren't used to having the weight there, are they?
0: No, they're not. They're not, and they should think about it before they get in the car. The car that I'm currently driving is a later Fiat with a bigger engine, which is also in the back. And the way I drive that car is any corner I come to, I must slow down enough before it so that I can accelerate all the way through the corner.
1: Yeah.
0: It's a bit like a Porsche.
1: Yep, yep. No, I know exactly what you mean there. Yeah. If money was no object, Philip Blake, what car would you buy to drive through the Targa in Tasmania to have the most joy?
0: Ferrari 308 GT4.
1: Okay. Have you stepped into one of those before?
0: I have, yeah.
1: What are they like? What's it like to actually be behind that much horsepower?
0: In front of that much horsepower.
1: True.
0: The engine is a mid-engine in that car. Very nice. I've not travelled far in one of those, but I have. I've driven two front-engine Ferraris, and actually that would be my second choice would be a 550 Maranello Ferrari. That's got a 12-cylinder, 5-litre engine in front of you. And when you put your foot down, the horizon disappears and shortly afterwards reappears.
1: The stars turn into lines in the sky.
0: Pretty much, yeah.
1: Now, are you going to do the Targa again, or have you had your day?
0: Yeah, this year.
1: This year?
0: Yeah.
1: Can you see a time when you're not going to want to do it anymore, or is it just still enough joy in it for you?
0: I think when I'm not doing it anymore, I won't be aware of it. For one reason or another. I still get plenty of joy. There is a lot of joy in it, and it's not as dangerous as it looks, but it is... You know, people ask me advice about it, and I always say it is RFD, I say, really dangerous.
1: My guest has been Philip Blake, author of That Was Close, which is largely about his adventures doing the Targa 25 times. And he's going to be doing signings. So Petrarch's is arranging one at the Tram Sheds on August 6th, and the other one is on August 19th at Fuller's in Hobart. Philip, great to talk to you today. Thank you so much for being with us.
0: No worries.
1: Coming up on the program, we've got our regular museum segment, and we've got a Scrimshaw cane. Now, that's interesting enough just as an object of art, but it was discovered secreted in the building of an old house as a way to ward off bad spirits. We're going to be talking about the items that ward off bad spirits in homes after the 3 o'clock news.
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2: When you need to know,
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6: Good afternoon, Rachel Fisher with ABC News. Tasmanian Premier Jeremy Rockliffe says the federal government should allow Bell Bay Aluminium to access the Commonwealth's Green Credit Scheme. The Prime Minister and the Federal Industry Minister last year indicated that Rio Tinto's smelter in Tasmania's north would be eligible for the $2 billion scheme. But yesterday, Labor's federal member for Bass, Jess Teasdale, said the plant would not qualify because it's already predominantly powered by renewable energy. Mr. Rockliffe says the federal government needs to stay true to its word.
7: What was on the table was a clear commitment to the smelter from the federal government at the last election. That commitment was clear.

0: This community and the Tasmanian government are holding the federal government to that commitment.
1: The ABC has contacted the Federal Industry Minister's office for comment. Emergency Management Minister Christy McBain says the federal government is working to address several issues identified during testing of the AusAlert national emergency system. Ms. McBain says Monday's alert tests missed some devices, including phones requiring software updates and devices connected to satellite services instead of cellular networks. She says the government will work with the network providers to smooth out issues before the system goes live in October.
2: What it shows is that we were successful in providing that broadcast signal at scale nationwide. And now we'll work through some of the data we get with telcos and phone manufacturers before the system goes live in October.
1: Police in Papua New Guinea's East New Britain province say autopsies will start today on the bodies recovered from one of PNG's worst maritime accidents. 13 bodies have been recovered after two boats sank in rough seas while transporting families back from a picnic 2 weeks ago. 14 people are still missing from the incident, with the two surviving boat skippers assisting authorities with their investigation. A Tasmanian coroner has recommended specific safety standards for sensory swings be considered following the death of a teenage boy in the state's northwest 2 years ago. Sophie Jaggers reports.
3: In June 2024, a 13-year-old boy died after he accidentally became entangled in a sensory swing at his home in northwest Tasmania. Fabric sensory swings are trapeze-like swings often used as a form of therapy for children on the autism spectrum and those with sensory needs. Coroner Madeline Wilson said the boy's tragic death highlights the importance of strangulation hazards being removed from areas accessible to vulnerable people. She recommended Standards Australia consider if current standards should be amended or new standards developed to address the safety of fabric swings.
1: Tasmania police have charged a 32-year-old man following an armed robbery at a Newtown service station this morning. Police allege the man entered the service station on Risdon Road armed with a crowbar just before 6 o'clock and demanded cigarettes before stealing a cash drawer and fleeing on foot. Officers arrested the man a short time later in the neighbouring suburb of Cornelian Bay, recovering the stolen property. A staff member was unharmed in the incident. The head of farmer advocacy group Sprout Tasmania says common sense has prevailed following the state government's decision to scrap proposed primary produce safety regulations. The decision followed community concerns that proposed changes could have prevented backyard growers from sharing or selling homegrown produce. Head of Sprout Tasmania, Jen Robinson, told the Tasmanian Country Hour the sharing of local produce brings communities together.
4: And I think it's fantastic that those activities can continue in the way they are, you know, in a safe manner. You know, we all want to produce safe food. That's not what this is about. We're not arguing over the actual gold star that we're aiming towards. I think it's just about how we get there. So we're pleased to see this change today.
1: Premier Jeremy Rockliffe says he will ensure the final regulations protect small producers from unnecessary fees and compliance requirements. Tasmania's weather, widespread showers and possible hail about the west and far south, scattered showers elsewhere, snow falling as snow above 600 metres. There's a gale warning for Frederick Henry and Norfolk Bay, Storm Bay and the Channel, and the far northwest, upper east and central west coasts. There's also a strong wind warning for most remaining coastal waters. Burnie's currently 10 degrees, Devonport 12, Launceston 13, which is one above average, and Hobart currently 9, which is 2 below. The forecast for tomorrow, showers about the west and south, mainly fine elsewhere. ABC News.
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5: 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Welcome to Afternoons with Joel Reinberger.
7: A listener called Val rang earlier to say that she's noticed a lot of senior drivers or new drivers on the road, maybe drivers from other countries, who may not be aware they can adjust the height of their seat. They're driving with their eyes at steering wheel height and it could be potentially dangerous. Val, indeed it is. Most new cars allow you to adjust the height of the seat, but there are plenty of old ones that don't, unfortunately. And in that case, what you need is a cushion to get your eyes above the steering wheel. Yes, we do want everybody watching the road correctly.

Thank you for that. You can always get in touch with me, if you'd like, on the text 0438 922 936. Or you can talk to me if you want. 1300 222 936 is the number for that. It's interesting, when you go to English class as a young person, you're often being fed stuff that's just not something you'd be naturally interested in. You know, there's not too many 14-year-olds who are that keen on the sonnets of Shakespeare or poetry or classic novels. But there is a type of literature that young people, I find, are very interested in, and that's hip-hop. There are so many young people who can, recite these huge poems because it's hip-hop lyrics. And I think it's a fantastic way to get young people interested in that creative use of language. And from there, you know, you educate yourself in language if you do that. So there's a hip-hop writing workshop happening this weekend in Hobart. We're going to be talking to a couple of established hip-hoppers from Tasmania who are going to be leading that, about how you get the kids to actually start using the language properly and to get a beat down and all that kind of thing. Up first, though, we're going to something a little older than that. Now, we've got our museum item for the week, something from the vault. This time it's from the vault, actually, of the State Library and Archives Service. And it's an item which is fascinating of its own accord, because it's a Scrimshaw walking stick, and the work that's gone into it's really quite something. But also about where it was found, because it was found secreted in the actual building blocks of a historic home. And it's something that is apotropaic. What a fabulous word that is, hey? Apotropaic. And it means it's something designed to ward off bad spirits, to ward off bad luck. And, you may have heard that having a shoe in the wall as you construct the house, you'd leave a shoe or two in there, particularly kids' shoes, baby shoes, would be put into the wall of a house to ward off bad luck and bad spirits. So there's a whole lot of apotropaic traditions in Tasmania. And we're going to meet someone who's become a bit of an expert on that and is, in fact, giving a talk about that in the next couple of days. Up next, on Afternoons. First, though, our banger. While we're talking about superstitions, got to play Stevie.

0: My 3 o'clock banger today is Superstition by Stevie Wonder. Scott on the text, unsure, says, are you guys really sure what a banger is? But Stevie is amazing. And Mick and Beretta says, g'day, when you said Stevie, I thought, don't do Evie parts 1, 2, and 3. Apparently Leon found out what it's about while introducing it to kids. Wow, at 3 p.m. So no, not doing Evie parts 1, 2, and 3. Mick, doing Stevie Wonder. Joyfully, it's always great when you find out your children have developing their own taste. And my son loves Stevie Wonder. And I thought, well, that's a great thing to love for a young man. Now, Joe says, Joel, as one who is vertically challenged, I too have to peer over the steering wheel. A cushion is not necessarily the answer, as then your legs are too bloody short to reach the pedals. Joe, I'm not sure what the answer is, but not being able to see the road sufficiently is certainly not it. That's really interesting. I wonder what the answer is. Can you get the pedals extended? Would that work? I don't know. I honestly don't know. We'll have to ask maybe an occupational therapist would have the answer to that one. We shall see what we should see. In just a moment, we're going to go into the vault of one of our museums.
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0: Heading underneath the State Library and Archives now for our museum segment. And the item from their vault is not a book, as you might expect. It is a cane made of scrimshaw, so carved from whalebone. And the archaeologist who discovered it in a historic wall is Dr. Louise Zamati, who's giving a talk about such items tomorrow night at the State Library. G'day, Dr. Zamati. How are you?
2: Hello, Joel. How are you?
0: I'm great, thank you. Now, can you describe this item for us?
2: Well, first of all, I've got to set the record straight, and the one that's on display is not the one that we found.
0: Okay, then.
2: So that's the first thing. This is a different one. So ask that question again.
0: So describe the actual item. Describe this scrimshaw cane.
2: Well, both of them, the one that's on display and the one that we found, is made of whalebone. It's a walking cane. It's probably a gentleman's walking cane. And it's made of whalebone. The shaft of it is made from the jawbone of a sperm whale, and the pommel's made from the tooth of a whale. And it's a beautiful object. It's all carved and it's exquisite.
0: Yeah, look, the actual workmanship in it is extraordinary, isn't it?
2: Yes, and the people who did it

0: were called scrim shanders, and it's a piece of scrimshaw.
1: Okay. Now, were they generally whalers doing it on board a ship, or is this also a specialised occupation off ships?
0: Well, it was both. So it was a bit of a side hustle for the sailors so that they could make a little bit of money on the side. And they made them on the ships as well as probably off the ships, and they would sell them when they got back into port.
1: And become a scrim shander for a little while, which is such a lovely word. Now, tell me about the cane you found. What was the circumstances that you found it under?
0: Well, this was very, very unusual. We were doing an excavation at Oatlands in a former military guardhouse that had been demolished in the 1970s, and it was the guardhouse that was alongside the commissariat building. And so they were built in 1827, and the commissariat has been beautifully restored. It's still there. People can go and see it today, but the little guardhouse beside had been demolished. And we were just doing a clean-up dig, and I had a team of five in-service teachers who were doing this as professional learning so they could learn how to teach archaeology to their history students. And we were excavating we had a season of 5 days, which is very short. And on the third day, we found, well, an item was revealed to us. And it was really strange. We didn't know what it was. We had no idea. We'd never seen anything like it. And it was just the little tip of it had come out from the side of the excavation. And so we left it. And I had to get clearance to make sure it wasn't something that was harmful, like an electrical piece of electrical material or something like that. So we left it because we didn't think it was going to be anything important. And so on the fifth day, I said to the team, well, we'd better get this thing out and finish up our dig. And as we started to excavate it, it was the most amazing slow reveal of this object. And all the way along, we had no idea what we were looking at. And eventually we got to the top of it, to the tip of it, and we realised that it was a walking cane, which was not supposed to be there.
1: Now, where exactly was it in terms of the plan of the place that had been demolished?
0: It was at the threshold of the doorway. So that's why we think it was something to do with what we call in archaeology apotropaic objects. That's a big word. Apotropaic means keeping away evil. So people used to have objects and they used to make signs and all these different things to keep away evil from places that they lived in or worshipped or worked in because they were very... very afraid of life. I mean, it was precarious in the old days. And so they would do these things to keep themselves safe.
1: Okay. And so right kind of under the front step, effectively.
0: Yes. So there was the front step, yeah. And then you would have stepped into the building, into the little guardhouse.
1: And was it just in dirt or was it in a kind of a hollow in there?
0: It had been set into the dirt and the underneath a wooden floor. And we didn't find out it was a wooden floor till later on. But they had done it very carefully and they'd put a couple of bricks beside it to keep it stable. And over time and probably with heavy things on top, you know, during the use of the building, it had become slightly dislodged when we found it.
1: And still in remarkable condition for something that had been sitting under the ground.
0: Well, the only thing it had was one small crack in it. So, yes, that was probably from pressure above because at one stage they had the stones from the building had been placed on top of it and nobody knew it was there. So even when they demolished the building, we think that they didn't, although they obviously didn't know it was there because they left it there. It wasn't removed. So it was probably there for a very long time.
1: Now, your archaeology students must be just have been high-fiving that they found something so extraordinary.
0: Yeah, extremely

0: exciting. And we were very lucky because we had a film crew there from UTAS just recording, you know, just what was supposed to be a very ordinary excavation. So we were able to capture it all on film, and it was very exciting.
1: Okay, then. Now, have you figured out who owned it, who made it, any of the provenance of it?
0: Okay, well, I can't do that because that would be a spoiler.
1: Oh.
0: And that would that would ruin my talk for tomorrow, which I'm giving at the Allport Library for the exhibition called All the Fires Come Alive. And I'm going to be talking about apotropaic objects that have been found in archaeological context. So I can't give too much away.
1: You are listening to Afternoons with Joel Reinberger on 936 ABC Hobart and ABC Northern Tasmania. Dr. Louise Marty is with us, archaeologist who dug up this incredible find, a Scrimshaw men's cane, at kind of the front step of a little place and historical place. So how many different, because I've heard of shoes as a tradition that people would put, particularly kids' shoes, in a wall of a house they were building. I've certainly heard of that. How many other traditions are there around apotropaic things that you can put in your house to ward off bad spirits, bad luck, bad juju, whatever you want to call it?
0: Yeah. Yes, definitely shoes. There have been shoes found in Tasmania. So there were some found in under the floor at Richmond Jail. There were also things like burn marks and hexafoil marks and Marian marks. I'll explain those in a minute. And if you want to see those three things, you can go to the Sheen estate at Pondville, which is now the Lark Distillery. And in the stables, there are very obvious burn marks that have been made by holding up a candle to the posts. And then there are hexafoil marks that have been carved into the stone, and that's on the windowsill of the chapel, as well as Marian marks. And these are marks that are supposed to ask the Virgin Mary to keep away evil. So there's a lot there to see, and there's things around, yeah, quite a few things around Tasmania that you can see.
1: Were Tasmanians particularly superstitious for the time?
0: I think they were. Look, I don't think they were superstitious for the time. And the other thing is, I have a bit of a problem with the term superstition because we use that term now, and the people at the time didn't think they were superstitious. They had very strong beliefs in these things. And interestingly, it was also associated with religious things. So it wasn't, you know, I guess what we would call superstition now. They had a strong belief in doing these practices to keep away bad things. And before we had antibiotics and surgeries and things like that, lots of bad things did happen. Women died in childbirth frequently. So these were the things that they did to keep themselves safe as far as they were concerned.
1: Yeah, I guess, you know, people call any supernatural belief they don't personally subscribe to a superstition. The ones they do subscribe to are a religion and very respectable, but the ones they don't subscribe to are superstitions. So, yeah.
0: Exactly, yeah.
1: Now, where do these ideas about apotropaic things come from kind of culturally? Is there like an old, I don't know, English, French, European, you know, is there some tradition where we get these ideas from that have brought them into Tassie?
0: Yes, you're right, all of those. So they came from with the settlers, with the colonists and with the convicts from, oh, gosh, that, you know, throughout Europe, France, Germany, the Netherlands, and then in the UK, especially there were certain counties in Britain that were very much, they practiced these apotropaic practices. So, Scotland, Ireland, you know, all the people who came over as colonists, forced or voluntary.
1: Are you now on the lookout for these things everywhere you go? Whenever you go into a building, you're going, oh, there's a Marian mark.
0: Yes, I am. I do. And there are simple things that we do in our lives that we probably don't even realise, and that's saying things like, bless you when somebody sneezes.
1: Yeah, you know, yeah.
0: That's the idea that your soul is going to escape when you sneeze. So you say,
1: the devil will get in. There's kind of a hole in your protection, and the devil will get in.
0: Yes, that's right.
1: And Mick and Beretta on the text says, is a horseshoe one of these? It is, isn't it? Like a horseshoe being there is kind of a good luck charm in much the same way, isn't it?
0: Yes, that's right. And it depends on which way you hold it, up or down, I think.
1: Yes, if it's up, it's holding the luck in. And if it's down, it's letting the luck drain out, is from memory what
0: something
1: that's all
0: like
1: about.
0: That.
1: Dr. Louise Zamati is going to be giving a talk about apotropaic objects, including this fabulous cane that she personally found as part of a dig. And that is happening tomorrow at the State Library in Hobart. Great to talk to you, Dr. Zamati. Thank you so much.
0: Thank you, Joel.
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1: We're going to get into the hip-hop as a way of getting kids to be involved in writing lyrics and putting music together in a bit with a couple of hip-hoppers who are running a workshop for young people to give it a go. It certainly seems, in my personal experience with my son and his friends, that they all love hip-hop. They all really and they'll know lyrics backwards to huge, long hip-hop songs. So it's like they've been learning poetry, but it's the poetry of the modern day. We're going to get stuck into that in a little bit. But before that, we'll have some weather for you and check out what's going on the roads. Look, this is another banger. It's not the banger, but this is my favourite Powderfinger song.

0: Sunsets by Powderfinger there. Wendy in West Launceston says, hi, Joel, just wondering what the definition of a banger is. Thank you. Now, look, I look it up online and I get banger. Most commonly means a great song, an old car or a sausage. A high energy, exciting or very popular track is the dictionary definition. I will generally go for a song that I think most people are going to like and enjoy, and I am going to go for something with energy to it, something that makes you tap the feet, nod the head, etc. is what generally I'm after for my 3 o'clock banger each day. For the purposes of this, I guess a banger is a song that I say it's a banger. Jim, talking superstitions, Jim says, I lived in an old house that had a yew tree planted either side of the front door that supposedly kept witches out. However, I disprove that superstition. Jim, that's lovely. Well, maybe not so lovely to the person who you're saying you disprove the superstition with. But I wonder if the yew trees, I wonder if that has something to do with the fact that yew was used for bows for a very long time. Maybe. And Aaron says that you hang a horseshoe upside down so that he or she who passes under it has good luck. To have the shoe open to the top is not good luck, Joel, says Aaron. I could be wrong. I was taught the opposite way, that you have to keep the luck in so it's shaped like a bowl rather than shaped like an emptying bowl. Yes, all right. Let's find out what's going on with the weather, shall we?
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0: All right, the situation, a little bit complex at the moment. So a cold southwesterly airstream moves over Tassie today following a cold front that has cleared to the east. The airstream will then tend more westerly during Thursday and Friday as a large high-pressure centre establishes near the South Australian coast. That high centre will then slowly cross the southeastern mainland later Friday and during Saturday as a low centre and associated cold front approach Tasmania from the west. So lots going on. Today, we've had widespread showers and possible hail about the west and far south, scattered showers elsewhere, clearing the central north and northeast during the day, showers falling as snow above 600 metres and morning inland frost about the north and east. Warning-wise, we've got a lot of wind warnings. It's basically the whole coast. So gale warnings for Frederick Henry Bay and Norfolk Bay, Storm Bay, the Channel, the far northwest coast, upper east coast, lower east coast, southeast coast and southwest coast, and strong wind warnings for basically everywhere else. Not as windy tomorrow, though. There's only strong wind warnings tomorrow for the upper east coast, lower east coast, southeast coast and southwest coast. That is good. So hopefully that means that MV Black Marlin can get its loading done at 7 a.m. tomorrow as the new electric ferry gets put on board there. Latest observations in Burnie, it is 10 degrees. In Launceston, it is 12 degrees. Tunnock, 6 degrees. In Strawn, it's 7 degrees. In St. Helens, it's 13 degrees, and in Hobart, it is currently only 8 degrees. Quite cool in Hobart at the moment, according to that. Looking further ahead, tomorrow, showers about the west and south, mainly fine and partly cloudy elsewhere. Snow above 800 metres rising throughout the day. Patchy inland frost during the morning. West to southwesterly winds. Friday, scattered showers about the west and far south. Fine and mostly sunny elsewhere with areas of inland morning frost. West to northwesterly winds. Burnie tomorrow, a possible shower in 13. Friday, partly cloudy and 15. Very similar in Launceston. Tomorrow, partly cloudy and 14. Friday, morning frost, sunny and 15. Bishanoe tomorrow, partly cloudy and 15. Friday, mostly sunny and 15. Strawn tomorrow, showers and 12. Friday, showers easing and 12 degrees. Campbelltown tomorrow, early frost, partly cloudy and 12 degrees. Friday, morning frost, partly cloudy and 12 degrees. Hobart tomorrow, a shower 2 and 13. Friday, partly cloudy and 14 degrees.
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2: Traffic.
0: So no incidents or major delays on state roads, but we do have a few slow spots. In Hobart, the Brooker outbound from the Domain Highway interchange to Risdon Road is slow. Approaching Risdon Road on the Brooker is also beginning to slow, and the Domain Highway is slow in both directions as a result from roadworks earlier in the day. Launceston, the East Tamar Highway inbound is slowing from Forster Street into the CBD, just getting busy at this stage. And Devonport and Burnie flowing as per normal at the moment. What have you got in front of you? Have you got a snarl or a crash going on? Anything we ought to know about? Please share it with us, 0438 922 936.
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0: A couple more responses there on the text. Kay from King Island says, I know it's bad luck to have peacock feathers in your house. I have to tell my wife that. She's got a couple up to decorate the dining room. And Pothole with a music suggestion. Joel, artist Odd Mob wrote a song that is a banger, lays out the defining laws to determine if it's a banger. Pothole. Okay, Is It a Banger is the name of the song by Odd Mobs. I will have to look that one up. That's interesting there. Jane in Hobart says, as somebody who's made numerous horseshoes for brides, the prevailing belief is definitely that the open end faces up so the luck doesn't fall out. If you do it facing down, every woman old enough to be the bride's mother will be horrified, says Jane. Thank you very much. I think that's a fairly definitive look at the luck around the horseshoe there. We were talking earlier about someone texted in talking about how they see too many people who can barely see over the steering wheel. And that they wished more people would use the little jack thing on the side of the seat to raise the height of the seat there. But then another person said, look, I'm a really short person and that's really hard because then I can't reach the pedals. Chris at Lena Valley is going to weigh in on that. G'day, Chris. How are you doing?
8: Yeah, not too bad. Listen, I'm partially disabled. I've got a right leg that's almost stiff. So I got a car which I couldn't operate the accelerator with my right leg, so I had to get it modified so I could operate the accelerator with my left leg. So the car dealer went to an engineer who put in a bracket so I could operate the accelerator and the brake pedal with my left leg rather than my right leg. So what I would suggest is that the person who has the height deficiency goes and sees an engineer and gets a modification done so he can reach the brake pedals and see over the steering wheel at the same time. But of course, he'd have to get the modification approved by the Department of Transport or whatever they're called these days.
0: Absolutely would. But look, it sounds like there is a business for doing that. A bracket to make that accelerator a little bit closer to the person is quite doable, Chris.
8: Yeah. Well, you know, you get a competent engineer and engineers can do these sort of things. And by the way, planting rowan trees outside your house is supposed to bring magic and keep the evil spirits away as well.
0: Oh, rowan trees. Very nice. Yeah. Lovely. Chris, thank you kindly.
8: Okay. Bye.
0: Love that. The brains trust of ABC listeners never fails. There's always somebody who has the answer to the questions that I end up asking on air. Thank you so much for being a part of things. And if you want to be that answer provider, then, hey, you can call me 1300 222 936, and producer Caroline will put you through to me or take your message or whatever is required. In a moment, you got young people who like singing along to their favourite hip-hop track. Well, maybe they should be writing their own. We'll have a couple of hip-hop experts in who are going to be doing a workshop for those young folks next. This is another song which I am going to say, I dare say it's a banger.

0: baby animals and early warning on 936 ABC Hobart and ABC Northern Tasmania. Another texter with an idea about adjusting the seat in the car to make it better for a shorter person says pillow behind your back pushes you forward and makes you higher. Oh, good on you. Thank you. Lovely suggestion there. Now, when our children go into English class, they do pretty similar work than where their parents and grandparents did. Great novels, the plays of Shakespeare, a little bit of poetry. I think it's smart to lean into their interests. What is the writing that they actually engage with voluntarily? It's got to be hip-hop. Every person I know under 30 can sing along to half a dozen hip-hop songs. So that is the language they listen to and love. If you want them to engage their brains in creative use of language, there is your pathway. And leading them down that path on Saturday morning, we have Hayden Kovacic and Kiz, who are running the Saplands Hip-Hop Writing Workshop in Hobart. G'day, guys. How you doing?
1: Doing good, man. How are you doing?
0: Very well, thank you. Now, what is the first lyric that first grabbed each of you? Hayden, what's the first hip-hop lyric that burned into your brain?
1: I don't know if it's appropriate for radio, to be honest.
0: Okay, then. Keep it sweet.
1: Some crude Eminem stuff as a young fella, I think. So that was like, oh, that's shocking. That's cool.
0: What about you, Kiz?
2: Oh, damn, that's really... There's so many, and I think taking it back to what I would have been listening to when I was younger was a lot of the American stuff. So it would have no doubt been maybe watching 8 Mile or something like that that then inspired me to want to... Or just it kind of really introduced me to that whole world. Yeah. So yeah,
1: that's a very good question, I'll say, though. That's solid.
0: Yeah, look, we all have something that grabbed us, you know.
1: Yeah.
0: For me, a silly song. Sledgehammer by Peter Gabriel, which is an inherently silly song, but for some reason it just grabbed me immediately, the feeling of that there. Now, how does it feel the first time you write lyrics and perform it in front of other people? Because, I don't know, it feels harder to speak lyrics than it does to sing them. It's so raw, isn't it?
1: I think the first time it's a very freeing experience because it's scary right up until you do that release on stage of performing those lyrics. Like when you're writing it, it's like this little therapy of like, all right, I'm venting my stuff and like feels like a jigsaw learning how to format it. Then you get on stage and you're like, for me anyway, my first time it was real shaky and scary. But as you're doing it, it's like getting less scary because you're doing it. And it's like this whole freeing thing when it's done, you're like, whoa. It's like not a fire lit in you, it's like something jumped out of you. That's how it felt, like something came out of me.
0: And do you end up chasing that same feeling for the rest of your life?
1: Oh, man, I've been chasing it the past 10 years and I don't see myself stopping, so yeah.
0: Kiz, what about you? Do you still remember the first time you stood up?
2: I do. I remember going to the bathroom about 10 times and rehearsing the lyrics in my head, getting up on my phone and like just trying to act really secretive that I was... And even still now, I've played some pretty big stages at like Party in the Paddock and Great Escape Festival and... Still, the feeling beforehand is a lot of anxiety, but that electric feeling afterwards and during it, like there's nothing in my life that's ever come close to that. So it's something that I will forever want to chase.
0: Yeah. Can I just say I've been in radio for more than 30 years now, and the pre-wee, still important?
2: Yes.
1: Oh, yeah.
2: Any musicians listening know exactly that.
1: You're like timing the last song before your set. Like, all right, I got this 3-minute window to get everything ready.
0: For many years of doing midnight to dawn shifts in a radio station where you're literally the only person there, you know the length of every song in your set for exactly that reason there.
1: Yeah.
0: All right, now, how do you start a workshop? How do you kick it off to get kids involved?
2: So it's been... I think we kind of just gauge where the young people are at. And mostly it's by creating the space for us as the facilitators to just listen and offering the opportunity for them to step in and just gain a bit of confidence and get comfortable. Because it can be quite daunting. And I had an experience the last workshop we did with a young person that came in and had never written any music before or recorded, and at the start he was really standoffish, but I guess what I did is I created it based off his interest and some artists that he likes to listen to, and I asked for him to show me that, and then the idea came to my head and I said, why don't we remix like one of his songs but we put it into perspective of your life? Within 20 minutes he's there like, I want to get on the microphone right now and record this. But you see, you meet them like with whoever is participating exactly where they're at, and you just create that space for safe expression. And there's no, it's not as if you're coming in and it's like, okay, right, we're getting straight into it. It's really gentle, and it's whoever is participating is in the driving seat of where they want to lead the workshop. We're just there to help facilitate and act as some support.
0: Here's a very big question. What makes a great hip-hop song?
1: I think a reality makes a good hip-hop song, and I think that's what makes hip-hop click to people, because it's not a big overproduced genre in general, and the roots of it definitely not. Like, it's very stripped back, and your lyrics are very much just straight delivered. There's no real harmonies in just a straight rap verse or something. So I think what makes a good rap song is just that reality of, like, oh, I know this person lived this, this person experienced this, and I feel like I relate to this. And that's what makes a good hip-hop song. There are many rappers that'll rap about rapping and being the best rappers, and I've been very guilty of that before as well. But the best rap songs are the ones that, like, anyone from any walk, or, like, someone from a part of the world that isn't generally looked at goes, oh, that's me. That's a good hip-hop song.
0: So it's got to be genuine.
1: Yeah, genuine. It's got to be genuine. Like, if you're not being genuine in the hip-hop world, it's very much against the rules to not be genuine. And if you're not being genuine, it's going to get noticed very quickly.
0: So you don't want 17-year-olds from Hobart doing gangster rap because they're not gangsters?
1: No, if they're not gangsters. And if that's your walk of life and that's your experience, yeah, but maybe do it in a way where it's genuine to you and you doing that in not, this is cool because I heard it. Like, it's, this is what,
0: yeah,
1: I've experienced,
0: exactly.
1: You know, it's got to be from the heart.
0: So what are these kids writing their lyrics about? What is big in their lives?
2: So we've had a lot. And to be honest, the first workshop we did through Your Right, that's the name of the workshops that we run. We had two young people there that came through, and within the first 30 minutes, they were writing some experiences about their home life and some difficult times that they've had to navigate. So it's really broad. You can really get into the therapeutic side of music writing and poetry,
0: yeah,
2: and hip hop.
0: Yeah.
2: And that's what we often see, especially with me and my music. I've used it as a form of expression, to be able to understand the world around me. And I think that would come through in the way that we facilitate the workshops, is creating that space where young people can step into that. Yeah. But mind you, like, it's all up to them, and it's all about allowing young people to utilize their voice and not have any boundaries. Like, of course, we can come through and kind of give some advice on a more creative way to say certain things. But at the end of the day, this is their voice, and young people are so underrepresented within the space to use it. So this is a way that we can have them there in the driver's seat to tell their story exactly how they want to.
0: You are listening to 936 ABC Hobart and ABC Northern Tasmania with Joel Reinberger. With us is a pair of Hobart hip-hop talents. We've got Hayden Kovacic and Kieran Lonigan, known as Kiz, and they're running a workshop for young folks this weekend there. So do you start with the lyrics, or do you start with the beat?
1: It's depends on the person, really. Like, some people will write without a beat and then find a beat that fits their writing later. In a workshop setting, I do find writing lyrics first can be really good, but also if there's an array of beats to pick from, that can be good too. Like, we've done workshops before where, like, there's people at the real core of beginning their creative journey, like, they haven't really done much. So we'll do exercises even just to warm them up, like, all right, here's a theme, like being happy or walking down the street. Now that theme can go any direction, like walking down the street, something bad could happen, something great could happen, but we've got a beat there and it's like, what does this make you feel? And as Kieran was saying before, it lets them guide the journey themselves. So it can be both. There's not really a right or wrong answer of what comes first.
0: Do you get some who come in who already have a beat in mind? They've got something they want you to
1: definitely
0: help them make?
1: Like, I do a bunch of the Your Right stuff up in detention centres as well, and they'll generally have, like, a section of music that they've been writing to up there, so then they'll pick the song that they want to write. Or, you know, at Your Right up at Youth Arc the other week, one of the participants, she'd been doing music at school and she'd been making beats. So me and her did a one-on-one.
0: Nice.
1: And I was like, do you want to use one of your beats? And she was like, oh, really? I was like, yeah, well, if you've been making music, let's make something to yours. So there's many different ways that we start off with the beat choice or whether there's lyrics.
0: Do you guys
1: first.
0: Have the technical know-how to grab a sample and turn it around and make it into something
1: I've
0: like that?
1: I've made a lot of beats over the years, and working with producers one-on-one, I've been able to watch the process really well. But this person was actually not sampling at all. She was producing everything from scratch, so it was really impressive.
0: There was somebody who took the emergency beat that we had. You know, the emergency warning, we all got on our phones.
1: Already by
0: yesterday morning, had turned it around and turned it into a hip-hop beat.
2: I was at the studio and I said to the guys who was there, I was like, I bet someone is going to do this.
1: Yeah,
2: and there you go.
1: I would expect a drum and bass or house remix immediately, but hip-hop, that's interesting.
0: My guests have been hip-hop artists Hayden Kovacic and Kieran Lonergan. G'day there, guys. Thank you so much. How can a young person get involved if they want to come and learn from you?
2: Yeah, so this weekend we've got a hip-hop songwriting workshop Saturday from 10 a.m. to 5 p.m. And that's for a show called Saplings by the Australian Theatre for Young People. So pretty much we're going to be workshopping a song, and then that song will actually be played in the theatre performance. It's a really cool theatre show as well. It's about how young people can become, I guess, victims of the system, and how the system can control and how that plays out in their life. I've seen little snippets of it, and theatre definitely isn't something that I thought that I'd be interested in, but this is great, and it's all done, performed by young people as well. Absolutely loved it. So yeah, we'll pretty much be getting together, workshopping a song in a really, really cool studio. And the signups are still online. So if you go to the Theatre Royal website, they'll be there. And outside of this, if you want to connect, we run fortnightly free workshops at the Youth Centre here, Youth Arts and Rec Centre, just down in Hobart, every fortnight. And our website is yourright.com.au, and you'll be able to sign up there and just see what we're up to. So feel free to get involved. Reach out if you have any questions, and we'd love to see you.
0: There you go. A couple of ways for young people to get started on the hip-hop journey. Thank you, guys. Good to talk to you both.
2: Thank you very much.
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2: Be able to sign up there and just see what we're up to. 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Reach out if you have any questions, and we'd love to see you.
0: There you go. A couple of ways for young people to get started on the hip-hop journey. Thank you, guys. Good to talk to you
2: 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Thank you very much.
3: I'm Sana Qadar. 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
1: Thank you, Joel. Lucy Braden here with you. Now, when you chuck stuff in your FOGO bin or your recycling, do you make sure you're putting the right waste in there? So food and garden organics in the green willy bin, recyclables in the yellow one. It seems pretty straightforward, and it seems like we're generally pretty good at knowing what rubbish goes where. But in the state's northwest, one council is cracking down on people doing the wrong thing. Four strikes and you're out. So how will it be policed, and what exactly are people throwing in their FOGO bins and their recycling bins? You'll find out after the news at four.
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4: The US President says he's reinstated a naval blockade on Iran.
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0: Good afternoon, Rachel Fisher with ABC News. The US military says Iran has launched multiple ballistics missiles in an attempted surprise attack on American forces in the Middle East, shattering a lull in fighting. Iran says it targeted a US base in Jordan. However, all missiles were successfully intercepted, according to US Central Command. Meanwhile, US military and Saudi Arabian forces struck Iran-aligned terrorists in Iraq in retaliation for Iran-directed drone attacks. Iran's Islamic Revolutionary Guard Corps says it hit three oil tankers in the Strait of Hormuz. Japan's Prime Minister Sunuhe Takeuchi says rescuers are in a race against time, with at least 13 people confirmed dead in an earthquake that struck the country's southwest yesterday. North Asia correspondent Natalie Whiting has more from the city of Kumamoto.
1: We've seen several earthquakes and aftershocks that have happened since then. There's been widespread damage. We've seen houses brought down, roads broken, bridge down, a train derailed. We've got at least 9,000 people who've sought refuge at evacuation centres. Initially, there were around 48,000 people caught without power. As I say, it's really still an intensive effort. We still don't know the number of people injured, but it is certainly dozens. Hospitals have reported 50 to 80 people. And as I say, it's still very much an unfolding situation.
0: Inflation has eased slightly.

0: Nightly ahead of the Reserve Bank's next interest rate decision. Business reporter Amelia Turzon has the details.
1: The headline figure came in at 3.8% for the year to June after a slight easing in price spikes that month. The RBA has been hiking rates as price pressures resurface, and its preferred trim measure of inflation is still far above its targets. The market is currently pricing in only a very slim chance of a rate hike on August 11, but some economists, including those at EY and KPMG, aren't sure the data will ease their fears about inflation. The cash rate is currently at 4.35 percentage points.
0: Tasmanian Labor has questioned why the state government has spent more than $1 million on recruitment consultancies while also in the middle of a hiring freeze. Last year, the state government spent $1.3 million on search agent services to assist with government board appointments. The state is also looking to cut 1,700 jobs by 2030 as part of a bid to trim the state's budget. Labor MLC Luke Edmonds says the consultancy spend wasn't needed given the state's dire circumstances.
2: The government is spending $1 million recruiting fat cats for its boards. I don't think this passes any kind of pub test for Tasmanians at a time when jobs and services are being cut because of government waste and they still haven't learned their lesson.
0: Survivors of high-control religious groups have welcomed a report recommending outlawing group coercive control in Victoria. The Victorian Parliament's Legal and Social Affairs Committee has released a report this morning recommending the offence be criminalised to stop the harm caused by cults. The committee has been investigating the group since April last year and has heard allegations of sexual and child abuse, financial control and surveillance. Ryan Carey from Stop Religious Coercion Australia says Victoria is leading the world in stopping the damage caused by cults.
3: We were told that this would never happen and no government would take us seriously because there's religion involved. This legislation will save lives. I have no doubt about that. There's a lot of countries and a lot of other states looking at this with hope.
0: Rugby union across Australia and the Pacific will receive a $90 million federal funding boost. Australia is set to host the Men's World Cup next year and the Women's Tournament in 2029. Rugby Australia boss Phil Waugh says the money will help deliver legacy programs and infrastructure and will benefit the game's grassroots.
4: Right from development officers in schools and local clubs, right through to supporting competitions across Australia, across the Pacific, as well as infrastructure investment.
0: Tasmania's weather, widespread showers and possible hail about the west and far south, showers falling as snow above 600 metres. There's a gale warning for Frederick Henry Bay and Norfolk Bay, Storm Bay and the Channel, and the far northwest, upper east and central west coasts. There's also a strong wind warning for most remaining coastal waters. Burnie's currently 9 degrees, Devonport currently 11. It's 12 in Launceston, which is 1 above average, and Hobart 8 degrees, which is 3 below. ABC News.
5: Does it bounce? Does it slither? 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I'm Mel Bush. 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
7: Good afternoon. How good are you at putting the right things in your FOGO bin and your recycling bins? Are you pedantic about it or are you a little lax? You just kind of make sure it's right. You don't really care. Food and garden organics go in the green willy bin, recyclables in the yellow one. And if you're good at it, you'd know that. It seems we are generally pretty A-OK at knowing what rubbish goes where, and that's across the state. But in the state's northwest, one council is cracking down on people doing the wrong thing because it's costing hundreds of thousands of dollars each and every year for ratepayers. Not the council, for you, for ratepayers. Four strikes and you're out. That is what the Burnie Council is implementing. So how is that going to be policed on ratepayers? What exactly are people throwing in their FOGO bins, in their recycling? That's just plain wrong. And why is it happening? You'll find out very soon on Drive. It's coming up for you this hour. I'm looking forward to that conversation. In terms of your traffic, we're being told right now, right across the state, that it's relatively quiet so far. No major delays or incidents to report. That's the picture statewide. If you do see something out there, though, please let me know on 1300 222 936. Lucy Braden with you on Statewide Drive today and tomorrow. What's happening where you are? 0438 922 936. And what is happening with fuel right now, with petrol or diesel? How much was it the last time you filled up? I think it was at like around $1.93, to be precise. I'm trying to remember what I saw on the electric sign as I pulled up. I think it was $1.93, and maybe with one of the shoppers' discounts, you could get a few cents off. That's quite high. And prices could be set to worsen with the federal government's 16 cents per litre discount due to expire this weekend. So what does it mean for you here in Tasmania? What could petrol, could diesel prices get to? We'll get the latest next on Drive. If you'd like to share how much you've been forking out, please do 0438 922 936.
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7: Alrighty, when did you last fill up your car and how much did you pay for that? Fuel prices have surged again because of renewed clashes in the Middle East, but it looks like they will get even more expensive because of the federal government's excise relief due to expire this weekend. Mel Percival is here to break it all down for you, the General Manager of Advocacy and Government Relations at RACT. Hello, Mel. Thanks for your time.
8: Thanks, Lucy. How are you this afternoon?
7: Oh, I'm good. But talking about fuel stresses not only me out, but basically everyone that relies on it in some way, shape or form.
8: I think it stresses it all. It's all out at the moment. And, you know, unfortunately, the conflict situation in the Middle East continues to develop and be unpredictable. And this is obviously impacting fuel prices globally and including Australia. And unfortunately, that includes us here in Tassie. Yeah. And, yeah, I feel it on my hip pocket, and I know many in our community are really feeling it on their hip pocket every time they fill up their vehicle.
7: Oh, they certainly do. Joe the Cynic has just texted in. I love this. Some live reporting, 0438 922 936. Joe says, diesel, $2.55, just filled up the mega ute. It was $268. Okay, yep. So, and we've seen prices, Mel, whether it is diesel or petrol, just slowly creep up the past few weeks, haven't we?
8: We have. So the end of June, beginning of July, we sort of saw a relative drop in price compared to what we have seen. And that's creeping up again. And that's in response to the reignition or reiteration, if you like, of the conflict in the Middle East since the ceasefire that was doesn't seem to be anymore. So that's what's driving that. And there's also been the compounding issue of concerns about the Red Sea. So that's creating some uncertainty and driving prices on the global market. The other thing I think you're seeing, and your caller sort of indicated this as well, is this differential between unleaded and diesel. And that's also being impacted by the different wholesale prices globally. And that's being driven by there's a higher demand on diesel globally, and that's because industry uses it. So all the heavy industries, buses, shipping, mining use it as well. So there's just a higher demand on diesel, and that's why we do see that differential on diesel starting to creep apart again.
7: And so diesel, I mean, alongside petrol, but diesel will only get more expensive then? Is that what you're hearing, you're seeing?
8: That's what we're seeing, and given it's all driven by what happens in the Middle East, unfortunately, but, given the current situation, that's what we would expect to see, unfortunately, over the coming few weeks.
7: And so it is all driven by the Middle East, but we know that the federal government's excise relief is due to expire this weekend. So what will we see unfold after that?
8: Yeah, so it's been a long journey. It feels like it's been going on forever. Yeah. But in April, the government implemented their temporary reduction to fuel excise, and we saw a 32-cent reduction. Then in June, the government decided to extend that and give motorists a bit more time to adjust, and they halved that reduction to 16 cents. And it does seem that the government at this point will cease all excise relief, and it'll go back to as it was normally. So we'll see from Monday an increase of approximately, it's 16 cents, but then you've got a GST impact on top of that. and the inflation calculation that happens twice a year is about 1 cent, and that'll come on top of that. So about an 18 to 19 cent increase on fuel prices that'll start to roll out across the network from Monday.
7: Okay, so whatever the price is now, and this is kind of putting aside the war in the Middle East, we can see about 18 to 19 cents on top of that from Monday.
8: That's what we would expect to see, given what the Australian government's sort of announced and spoken about over the past couple of days.
7: Oh, wow. So for people using like unleaded fuel, unleaded petrol, that's going to go to over $2 a litre.
8: Based on today's price, that's back to where, yes, back to those prices again, unfortunately. And it's, I think we've sort of been on this journey a bit over the past sort of few months, and we really encourage motorists to not to panic buy. Mm-hmm. We don't have a fuel shortage. Supply in Tasmania is really strong. We've got 112 days of petrol and 67 days of diesel, so it's not a supply issue in terms of immediate supplies into the state. And we just encourage you to fill your tank as you need, really practice that efficient driving, which I think most of us have been doing. So correct tyre pressures, no roof racks, excess weight from the car. Use the Fuel Saver app and do shop around, because there is a variation across stations in areas. And that variation can be impactful when we're talking about higher fuel prices.
7: It can. I mean, I've noticed even a 20 cent difference between some stations that are maybe 5-10 kilometres apart, like really not that far.
8: Yeah, and it depends on the type of business the fuel station runs. Some fuel stations do full driveway service, so therefore it's a higher cost. And some are filled up at a different time in the cycle as well. So it's really hard for them to manage also. But Tassie is on par reasonably with the rest of the country. So from that perspective, we're seeing this across Australia, and we're just unfortunately part of that fuel network as well.
7: Yeah. Lucy Braden with you on 936 ABC Hobart and ABC Northern Tasmania. Mel Percival is here as well from the RACT. We are talking about fuel prices because from this weekend, well, from Monday, it will all take effect. The federal government's excise relief will expire. And so from Monday, it seems like prices at this stage will increase by 18 to 19 cents a litre. Is that on both fuel and diesel?
8: Yes, it applies equally. The excise applies equally across both fuel types.
7: So I'd love to know what you are going to try and do at home to save money. Maybe this won't affect you too much. You're in a, you know, your budget position is okay. Or will you be shopping around? Will you be, like Mel said, trying to take the roof racks off, maybe the pram out of the boot, or a few other bits and pieces to save money so you're not carrying around extra weight?
8: Gary, Lucy, go ahead.
7: I was just going to say, Gary at Railton says the price between unleaded and diesel on the 27th of February was 4 cents. In March, it was over $1. Therefore, the only conclusion is we're being ripped off in Tasmania. That's what Gary's, you know, kind of how he's conceptualising this. What were you going to say, Mel?
8: Yeah, I was just saying Tasmanians are doing things differently since we've been in this fuel crisis at a global level. We've seen buses free in the state, and we've seen an increase in passenger numbers by about 30% as of early July. So I think where people are able to have that choice, definitely some Tasmanians are taking it. The other interesting thing we've seen is the increase in electric vehicle purchasing in Tassie, particularly in that June quarter, where lots of businesses and mum and dad businesses or people just taking advantage of the government incentives for electric vehicles. And our electric vehicle purchases went up a whopping 200%. And our hybrids 23%, and the plug-in hybrids 134%. So that's in a market where the overall sales stayed the same, but the proportion of people buying EVs, plug-ins and hybrids has really, really gone up.
7: And so were those figures from Tasmania or Australia?
8: That's Tasmania. Nationally, we're ahead of the national curve at the moment. We have lagged a little up and down, but at the moment we are ahead of the national numbers, where EV sales went up 148%, we were up 200%. It is off a smaller base, but it just shows that where people are able to, we are starting to really consider how long-term we want to look at fuel. And that's not available to everyone. Not everyone, all of us are fortunate enough to be able to go and buy a new car, but it was just an interesting insight as to how people are adjusting and making different decisions on long-term investments.
7: Yeah, Mel, that's fascinating. I have people in my orbit who have purchased electric cars off the back of this crisis, which has been going on for so long now. Well, you know what feels like so long. So certainly don't blame them. This is concerning on 0438922936. And look, it may not be stockpiling, but one listener just called in to say that he's seen someone at a service station in Cambridge filling up a quantity of jerry cans. And fears the stockpiling is already starting. So, Mel, you mentioned just before we don't need to panic by it's going to be okay, but what's your message off the back of that?
8: Yeah, obviously stockpiling, and this person may not have been stockpiling, maybe they have a boat or something they're trying to refuel, but stockpiling is obviously not a safe thing to do. Having large quantities of a flammable liquid around your home is not what we would recommend. So fill out what you need when you need it. The fuel is available in Tassie. When we do see panic buying, particularly in smaller areas where, you know, you may have a small fuel station with a small storage tank, and if they suddenly have a slight increase or a major increase in demand on particular days, that is what can cause outages. It's actually a demand issue, not the supply issue. And supply is as normal across the state. We don't have any unusual outages. So I think of the people around you as well. Buy what you need when you need it. Do what you do to drive more efficiently. And that's sort of, I think, what we can all do for each other in the community at the moment.
7: Oh, love those tips. You've made me think about what's in my car that I could ditch just to save a few cents, Mel. Every cent counts right now.
8: Absolutely, Lucy.
7: Thank you so much for your time and for filling us in.
8: Thanks, Lucy. And just for everyone, just drive safe on the roads. We've got some winter weather. I was just hearing the weather forecast. It looks like cold and windy again. So just take extra care when we're out and about.
7: Lovely. Thanks, Mel.
8: Thanks, Lucy.
7: Mel Percival there, the RACT General Manager of Advocacy and Government Relations with the RACT, the Tasmania's peak motoring body. Lucy Braden with you on ABC Northern on 936 ABC Hobart and ABC Northern Tasmania. Great to have your company today. What are you seeing on the roads right now when you go to fill up? How are prices going? Bear in mind that the cost of petrol, of diesel, will go up by around 18 to 19 cents from Monday. That's kind of based on what it is today, but that could change as well because of the ongoing war in the Middle East. JC wonders, why is the price of the oil brought into Australia over the last 3 months increasing if it's already been paid for? Greggy, you say subsidising drivers who choose to drive huge uneconomical trucks and SUVs is just wrong. For those of us who don't waste fuel to boost our egos are paying for those who are. Another texter says petrol is the cheapest fluid in the world. People pay the equivalent of $10 a litre for water and don't complain. The prices are high because of greedy corporations, nothing else. There are free buses everywhere, or better still, walk, says that person. And that's what Mel Percival said. Buses are free right now. Transport, much of the transport is free. So get on it if you can. Lucy Braden with you. Great to have your company today. Really, really soon we'll be talking a little bit about what you pop in your FOGO bin or your recycling bin, making sure you're putting the right waste in there. And I'm sure you are. I'm sure you are the 99% of the population who is doing the right thing. Unfortunately, there are some that are ruining it for the rest of us. It seems we're generally pretty good at knowing what rubbish goes where. In the state's northwest, though, one council is cracking down on people doing the wrong thing because it's costing ratepayers hundreds of thousands of dollars each year. So they're implementing this four strikes and you're out system because of people chucking in maybe nappies, I think needles, and a whole heap of inappropriate things into the wrong bin. So how will that be policed? What are people throwing in the FOGO bins? Why is there a reason behind it? That's coming up for you really soon. First, some music though. This is The Cure.

0: The Cure, In Between Days. It is 24 past four. Lucy Braden with you on Drive, 936 ABC Hobart and Northern Tasmania. In just a moment, the Commonwealth Games, have you been absorbing them, enjoying them, watching them, maybe listening? What events have been capturing your attention? It sounds like Australia has had a great day on the track. So next on Drive, you are going to hear a wrap-up of day five.
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0: So it's been another massive day of Commonwealth Games action, but it's wrapped up for now. In Glasgow, here is Niamh Owens with the highlights.
1: This is a 2026 Commonwealth Games update.
3: The Scottish conditions on the track were pretty diabolical today, but the rain didn't stop our sprinters from posting national records in the glamour event, the 100 metres. Lachie Kennedy had a stellar run, missing out on gold by just 0.02 seconds. He claimed silver with a PB and the new Australian record of 9.85.
4: I came in here wanting to win, but second place with a big fresh PB is a pretty good consolation prize, you know. To be able to come out here in those conditions against a field like that and to be able to run a time like that, very proud for my country to be able to get him a medal in the Comm Games. It's all about rising to the occasion, you know. I'm a big believer in you got to bring your best when it matters most.
3: That time beats Patrick Johnson's marker of 9.93 seconds that has stood since 2003. Not to be outdone, Australia's fastest woman, Tori Lewis, broke 11 seconds for the first time, breaking her own national record for the third time in a week to win the bronze medal. She was pretty stoked with that result.
5: Amazing. So happy with it. Dream situation. Ever since I didn't make the Tokyo final last year, I've just had Commonwealth in my sights. At first it was to make a medal, but yeah, when I saw my name on the screen, I was super happy. And then even more happy with the 10.99.
3: After a rain delay in the women's high jump final, Eleanor Patterson flipped the script, clearing 1.96 metres to beat world champion Nicola Olischlagers and win gold 12 years after her first Comm Games title. Kai Robinson became the first Aussie male since 1958 to win the 10,000 metres.
6: Was able to pick up that pace slowly and try to squeeze every bit out of everyone else, and was able to kick down towards the end and come out on top. It means a lot. I mean, Rose was able to come out and win last night, and now to back it up in the men's is something special.
3: And it was bronze for Lara Roberts in the hammer throw. Looking ahead, all three Aussies, Peter Boll, Peyton Craig and Luke Boys, they've all qualified for the 800-metre final. The penultimate day in the pool saw five more gold medals in Aussie hands. Lani Pallister has had a golden Comm Games treble, adding the 800 metres freestyle gold to her swim bag alongside that 1500 and 400 as well.
7: But it is Lani Pallister. On night one, she came out for Australia and won gold in the 400 free, set the tone for what's been the most brilliant Commonwealth Games in the pool. And there she goes and claims gold again. The 400, the 800, the 1500. She's delivered big time here in Glasgow.
3: Meg Harris anchored the 4x100 mixed medley relay team to a win. Kyle Chalmers hasn't been beaten by an Aussie on the world stage in a 100 freestyle final in a decade, but Flynn Southam has had a games to remember in Glasgow.
8: It's pretty incredible. It was a super high pressure race and had a lot of people doubting me, and I was doubting myself at some points, but at the end of the day, I backed myself in a race and that was a bloody good one.
3: So gold for Southam, bronze for Chalmers. Kiralee Hayes won gold in the 50-metre free S13 with Jenna Jones finishing third. And another Jenna, Forrester this time, turned in third place heading into the final 50 of the 200 individual medley before pulling off an incredible finish.
7: She's surging, Kenny in front, Forrester going with her. Of course, Forrester gets over the top. That is what she does. Jenna Forrester, heart of a lion.
3: That come-from-behind win was by just 0.13 seconds, with all three medalists finishing within 0.5 seconds of each other. William Petrick also won silver in the 400 IM, and in tomorrow's 50-metre butterfly final, Cameron McAvoy, Ben Armbruster and Kyle Chalmers are all through, qualifying first, second and third. In a little plot twist there, the last two qualifiers in the 50-metre butterfly finished in exactly the same time, resulting in a swim-off for that last spot in the final. Our gymnast Tennis are having an incredible campaign, landing two more golds this morning. Brianna Scott won with a score of 13.933 on the balance beam, while Jesse Moore secured his first Com Games gold with a wonderful performance on the parallel bars, a performance well worth celebrating.
9: Well done, and how are you going to celebrate tonight?
10: A couple of beers.
9: We love that. Enjoy those beers.
10: Thanks.
3: Thanks to Channel 7 for the use of the audio used in this update. In the 69-kilo women's weightlifting, Nia Hayman lifted a combined total of 218 kegs to claim the bronze medal. In bowls, tough times for one of our stars of the bowling green, with Aaron Disco Wilson missing out on a medal in his bronze playoff match. After back-to-back wins in 2018 and 2022, Wilson has suggested that this might be his last Com Games campaign. In netball, our Diamonds remain unbeaten with three wins from the games after cruising past Malawi 68-32. That sets up a mouthwatering matchup tomorrow with the also undefeated South Africa. Plenty of good news in boxing with Eve Bryson, Jacob Kassar and Jai Dixon all progressing to the semi-finals. Boxing doesn't have a third v fourth playoff, so that means that they're all guaranteed at least a bronze medal. Our men's 3x3 basketballers are also through to the semis, easily accounting for Wales 21-6. They now face Scotland for a spot in the final. So that medal tally for the green and gold now sits at 80 medals. You heard that right, 8-0, including 35 gold, 18 silver and 27 bronze. See you tomorrow for all of the action on day 6 of the Commonwealth Games.
11: Wowee, 80 medals, 35 gold. That was Neve Owens there, who has been keeping her eyes peeled on Glasgow and everything happening at the Commonwealth Games. It is 29-5. Lucy Braden with you on 936 ABC Hobart and ABC Northern Tasmania. In just a moment for you right here on Drive, when you chuck stuff in your FOGO bin or you're recycling, are you making sure you're putting the right waste in there? Have you ever accidentally popped something in that you shouldn't have? It seems we're generally pretty good at doing it, but in the state's northwest, Burnie Council is cracking down on people doing the wrong thing. They've got this new system, four strikes and you're out. It passed council last night. So how will it be policed? And what exactly are people throwing in their FOGO bins? That is coming up for you very soon on Drive. But first, let's get your ABC News headlines with Rachel Fisher.
12: Thanks, Lucy. In ABC News, federal authorities say local transmission of the H5 strain of bird flu has occurred between a great and crested tern in South Australia. It's the first time the virus has been confirmed to have been transmitted within Australia and comes after 11 more suspected cases were detected in South Australia. There haven't been any cases detected in poultry or agricultural industries, and officials say the risk to human health remains low. Former Prime Minister Julia Gillard has criticised public attacks on Jacinta Allen during her term as Victoria's 49th Premier. In the months leading up to yesterday's leadership spill, a mobile billboard was produced featuring an image of Ms Allen along with the phrase, "Ditch the Witch." Ms Gillard says the former Victorian Premier sought to make a difference for women and girls across the state and was courageous in calling out misogyny. And teenage Australian tennis player Cruz Hewitt looks set for a big jump in the men's world rankings after his first tour win at Washington's DC Open. After warming up with Father Leighton, the 17-year-old Hewitt defeated top 100 player Marcos Giron 6-3, 6-4 to advance to the round of 16. Hewitt will face either compatriot Alex de Minaur or Greece's Stefanos Tsitsipas in the next round. And I'll have more news at 5.
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11: Traffic is looking pretty A-OK across the state. Burnie and Devonport fine right now. Launceston, mostly fine as well, just a touch slow in the city, but mostly okay. And in the state south in Hobart and stretching out to Derwent Park, it is okay. It's starting to get a bit slow on the Brooker Highway travelling outbound, so up until Goodwood all the way from Cornelian Bay. It's also slow in and outbound on the Domain Highway near the Brooker. and trying to get onto the bridge right now as well from the Hobart CBD. If you have anything else to report, let me know. 0438 922 936. How have you been going with separating the food waste, the garden organics, your cardboard boxes, and just your general waste into the three bins that you've got? FOGO bins have been introduced in the state's northwest recently, but it seems like people, some people, not all, are still trying to figure out what goes where. But it's getting so bad that a lot of these contaminated trucks have been having to take all of the waste to landfill, and it's costing ratepayers hundreds of thousands of dollars. So now the Burnie Council is cracking down on people doing the wrong thing. Four strikes and you're out. So how will it be policed? What exactly are people throwing in their FOGO bins? Do you have a question? Please get in touch if you've got a question to ask either the mayor, the Burnie mayor, Teenie Brumby, or maybe the person that's going to be looking through the waste and penalising people, implementing it. 0438 922 936. Tewkesbury Dave reckons that this whole four strikes and you're out system will encourage more roadside dumping. I hope not, Dave. How is it across the state's northwest in terms of roadside dumping? Is it bad? What are you seeing? Anthony in North Hobart says, where I live, I am the bin monitor. Oh, I like that. You've got the bin monitor hat on. I do the right thing by all the bins, but I know other residents that abuse the system, and I'm the one who has to fix it and fish out the things in the wrong bins. Oh, Anthony, you're a good egg. Thanks for getting in touch. More of your texts very, very soon.

0: That was Mumford & Sons' Little Lion Man at 21 to 5 on 936 ABC Hobart and ABC Northern Tasmania. We should be so lucky, says Jane in New Norfolk on 0438 922 936. We don't even have a FOGO bin in New Norfolk. Tip fees have gone up heaps and our rates went up by 7.5%, and we still don't do anything productive or proactive with our green waste, which is a shame. Shame on Derwent Valley Council, says Jane. Thank you for getting in touch and for filling us in. Isn't it funny? I thought that the majority of councils were up with the FOGO and everything like that, but it seems no, that's not the case. Does your local government area, your municipality, have FOGO? 0438 922 936. Are you making sure what you are putting in your FOGO bin, your recycling bin, is correct? It turns out some people don't, and it's costing northern ratepayers hundreds of thousands of dollars each year because entire truckloads are being contaminated and they need to go to landfill. So as a result, one waste management company in Tasmania is now adopting a four-strike system to cut off offenders if they stuff up. Four strikes and you're out. So you will hear soon from that waste management company, Dulverton Waste Management. You'll hear how they are going to police this, what exactly has been thrown into people's FOGO bins and recycling bins that just isn't right, and that whole process there. And maybe we might learn a thing or two along the way as well about what you can put in your FOGO, what you can't. But how did it get to this, I wonder? Let's find out with the Mayor, Teeny Brumby, who joins me now. Bernie Mayor, there was a motion that was passed at the Bernie Council last night. Let's find out what that motion was. Teeny Brumby, hello. Thanks for your time.
1: Thank you, Lucy, for having me. And to clarify a couple of the facts that are, well, the suggestions of Bernie City Council implementing this, let's just clarify at the outset. It's important people understand this isn't a new policy that Bernie City Council has suddenly decided to introduce. Mm. This four-strike contamination process is actually part of the regional FOGO contract

0: that all seven Northwest councils committed to back in 2022. So Burnie joined that regional service of FOGO last year in September. So council's role this week wasn't to create a new rule, it was simply to acknowledge that this existing process is now implemented. So the reason contamination is taken seriously is because it's got real consequences. If food and garden waste is contaminated with the wrong items, such as plastics, nappies, glass, entire loads can be rejected, and then the processing costs are increased, and then the environmental benefits are reduced. Ultimately, those costs don't disappear. They're actually paid for by our ratepayers. So I think it's really important that people understand this contamination has big consequences in terms of ratepayers have got to pay a higher amount to for our waste services if we're going to contaminate full loads.
1: Yeah, so we all have a part to play here, Teenie Brumby. And how much can that cost ratepayers each year?
0: So look, last financial year, contamination costs for our region were around $700,000. While correct use of the FOGO and recycling services actually saved our region approximately $740,000 in the landfill levy costs. So Burnie's share of that saving is around $130,000, and that's in just the 9 months that we've had our FOGO service. So you can expect that our saving, by way of now including FOGO, stands to be around $200,000. Look, that's money that stays in our community rather than being paid in landfill taxes. So in Burnie, around 40% of what traditionally went into our red landfill bins is food and garden waste. So because of FOGO's introduction, we are expected to divert over a tonne of organic material from landfill every year, and that reduces methane emissions, but it also avoids the increasing state levy, which, let's not forget, Lucy, has risen from $20 a tonne in 2022 to now $70 a tonne some 3 years later. So the state government have got a really weighty cost per tonne. And I understand that people make the occasional mistake in terms of putting the wrong thing in the bin, which is why there are multiple opportunities to educate the residents before any service is suspended. So this is not about punishing people. It's about protecting a service that benefits the whole community and ensuring that those that are doing the right thing, which I might add is around 90% of the population here on the Northwest Coast. So it's only 10% of our residents across the Northwest that are not doing the right thing. But those repeated contaminations shouldn't be affecting all of the households that are actually doing the right thing.
1: Yeah, agree with you. And I don't know about you, Teenie, but I work so hard to make sure every single time I'm putting the right thing in the right bin. It's a fine art. Why do you think it is that some people were messing up a little bit? And maybe it's by accident, maybe not.
0: Look, what we know, of that 10% that are still not appropriately sorting their waste, it's around 4% that are regularly contaminating. And it's those 4% that we really want to ensure that an appropriate penalty occurs, because they're contaminating a whole load. And look, I think education really underpins all of this. I've had the pleasure of attending with Dulverton many of the schools as we assist the students to understand clearly the importance of separating our various waste elements. And when you think about the red bin, that we're able to take 40% out of that red bin and pop it into FOGO, when we are instructing the students of the region of how to do that, they then go home and they update mum and dad. Hey, mum and dad, you need to be recycling. I mean, let's be fair. It was about, I reckon, 8 years ago, my children, I've got four kids, came home and told me off for, how dare you, mum, you are not recycling that. So, I mean, it's the children that often instigate the conversation. So we've got a bit more work to do there. But I guess this is a great opportunity to put the plea out to people. Please do the right thing. If you're amongst that 4% of people that are regularly contaminating, you're not being fair to all of those of us that are working hard. And that is the 90% of our region that's doing a really great job with our FOGO.
1: Yeah. And then you'll also wear the costs of extra rates, whatever it may be, higher rates. It is 14 to 5. Lucy Braden with you on 936 ABC Hobart, ABC Northern Tasmania. Teenie Brumby is on the phone, Burnie Mayor. We're talking about FOGO Recycling and

0: People popping the wrong things in the wrong bins, which is not okay. One waste management company is going to try and change that. So you will hear from them in just a moment. Dulverton Waste Management. And Councillor Brumby, you think this is the right call? Like, this is the right thing to do in terms of this, the strike system?
1: Absolutely. As I said, education should always come first, and it does in this instance. There are four opportunities for residents to correct the problem before any loss of service occurs. But there are no consequences for repeated contamination for the people who are ultimately paying every other ratepayer. So, look, I don't think that it's fair, the current system. So, absolutely. We at Burnie City Council, we noted the report by Dulverton, and we agree with them. We don't want the burden on our ratepayers who are actually doing the right thing. Look, at the end of the day, we've agreed to a regional contract and we've got a responsibility to uphold the standards that come with it. We didn't create the four-strike system at Burnie City Council. Mm. We inherited it through a regional contract that all seven Northwest Councils have agreed to. Our responsibility now is to administer the service we've signed up to. Good recycling only works when everyone plays their part.
0: Love it. Thanks so much for your time, Tini Brumby.
1: Appreciate that, Lucy.
0: Cheers. Tini Brumby there, the Burnie Mayor, letting you know the situation at hand. So all seven Northwest Councils have agreed to this regional contract, and that's what's playing out here. So what does the CEO of Dulverton Waste Management think about this? How will it be enforced, I guess? Let's find out with Veronica Schilling, who joins me now on Drive on 936 ABC Hobart and ABC Northern Tasmania. Veronica, hello.
2: Hi, Lucy. How are you this afternoon?
0: I'm well, thank you. And this is really interesting that, you know, there's a 10% of people in the state's northwest kind of not getting it quite right. So what are you seeing? What are you noticing?
2: So what we're seeing is that there's lots of people, the vast majority have got it and do it really well. We fortnight in, fortnight out. So for each collection, they've got the right material in the bin. Most, and then there's a next group that are about 7%, and they're pretty close to the mark. We give them feedback and they're not causing us too much trouble. But we've got a small number of people who just either are too busy, don't care, not engaged, don't believe it actually gets reprocessed in some cases. And that's causing a lot of extra work, a lot of extra risk, and a lot of extra cost for the rest of the community. I just did some quick maths while I was listening to Tini, and it's $175 a year per household that we're paying to get rid of stuff that shouldn't be in those bins.
0: Wow.
2: So when you think, oh, well, it's not me, or it's only one bag of rubbish at my house that I put in there because I was a bit short of space this fortnight, that bag of rubbish has a cost when they gather in the trucks. And it doesn't take too many contaminated bins in a truckload of material to go, actually, it's too time consuming, it's unsafe, or it's unsuitable to reprocess this, and now we're going to take it straight to landfill and incur that extra cost.
0: And Veronica, you say unsafe. So what are you finding in the bins? Yeah. What's going on?
2: As this story blew up yesterday, we actually had two Channel 7 and ABC come out and see. It was not scripted or planned. We planned to show them our skip bin with some of the stuff we'd collected. And we looked at a couple of rows and we were standing there shooting the footage, and there was Ozempic needles and other medical needles of some description. I didn't recognise the brand of the material. And there were six or seven of them sitting there in a spread across the actual FOGO waste. Now, there's nothing organic about them. And we've got people who handle that material both by machine and hand. And I don't want them to be going home wondering for the next 3 months, have I caught Hep B or AIDS or something else through touching that product? Like, if they're going about their daily job, most of us aren't exposed to that kind of risk at home or in our workplace. And it's really unreasonable for these guys to have to deal with that.
0: Oh, that is terrifying.
2: That is the worst.
0: Yeah,
2: that is the worst case scenario. And I said, I don't wish I'd say we planted it, but it was completely, we just said, come and stand here. There were some cans of dog food and you're going, you know, that's made of metal. Why does anybody think that's organic? There was plastic bags. That's pretty normal. We get the occasional, because it's garden waste, we understand when we get stubbies and cans that we've all had a bit of a, you know, a bit of a post-lawn mowing drink. Well, I'm not immune to that. You know, the garden shears make sense. The magnet pulls them out because they fell in and I didn't see it happen. Yeah. But, you know, when it's nappies or rubbish or what else do we have? Yesterday we had some wire netting. Our recycling friends yesterday showed us in that morning's collection, they had an electric lawnmower. Like, who thinks that's recyclable through a yellow bin?
0: No. Okay, so needles, nappies. Because Angela in Devonport was like, all right, what are the things people are putting in the FOGO that they shouldn't? And it's like a long list by the sounds of it, Veronica.
2: The most common thing is that people put plastic bags, whether they're compostable bags or regular plastic. We don't accept compostable bags because it's really difficult for us to get advice from the people who make them on what the residual chemicals are. And given that the compost goes back out to our farms and our gardeners, we don't want you touching stuff that might be a hazard to you. So that's why we don't take compostable plastics. So that is the more common stuff. But, you know, we do get the weird, the wonderful and the extremely gross.
0: This is Veronica Schilling. If you've just joined me on Drive 936 ABC Hobart, ABC Northern Tasmania, Veronica is the CEO of Dulverton Waste Management, and we're talking about what you can recycle and what you can pop in your FOGO bin that is then processed on and broken down. It sounds like there's about a 10% kind of cohort of people in the state's northwest not doing the right thing. And so what does it take for a big load to be sent to landfill?
2: These are average numbers because it depends on the time of year and a few other factors. But on average, the recycle or FOGO truck will pick up about 350 bins in each load. And then when it's full, that fills it up and it goes off to the processing facility to empty out. What we've seen is that, you know, it only takes about 10% of those bins, so about 30, 35 bins with a couple of bags of the wrong stuff. And when that material gets tipped out ready to be processed, the guys will pick it over, and if it's got too much rubbish in it, they have got a timeline. They've also got some safety requirements, and if they can't actually process that material in the timeline, then it just gets reloaded up and taken to the landfill. Mm. So the council is charged for the truckload of material as if it's recyclable, and then it's charged for a truckload of material that's going to landfill. And that's about $720 a truck.
0: Ooh.
2: And we're finding last year we spent $700,000 on that material getting landfilled.
0: Wow, it just feels like a waste, doesn't it?
2: It is. Everybody else did the right thing. Their effort shouldn't you know, literally go to waste.
0: Yeah. How do you police this? That's the number one question people want to know with the four strikes. How does it happen?
2: So with the four strikes, a lot of people don't realise that the average modern waste truck is a fairly sophisticated piece of kit. It's got GPS tracking on it, like your mapping system in your car or on your phone, and it's got 7 cameras on it. And some of them are for your safety, so we don't hurt pedestrians and cyclists, and some of them are for the truck driver's safety so that they're not picking up dangerous material in their trucks. So one camera, when we're doing the checks and when we register a strike, we've got a photo of that bin sitting out the front of your house so we can make sure we've issued the notice to the right person or put the tag to the right person. We've got a photo as it empties. So if you thought you were being clever putting the junk in the bottom, we see that as it comes out and we get a photo of that. When we get to four strikes, we actually check we've got we've got 8 photos. So each of those 2 types of photos, we've got a copy of them. We know which property it was at, that it was yours. We can tell you what it was. We can usually see it's plastic bags or it's, you know, metal rubbish or whatever it is that shouldn't be there. We do check to make sure that you didn't just buy that house 2 weeks ago and move in and the people before you were the naughty ones and you've just got caught by mistake doing one thing wrong the first time. And we also look to check that there aren't other health concerns or issues that might impact your ability to use the system properly.
0: Yeah, I love that. All the cameras. It's great.
2: Yeah. So if you do a run in your boxers or your nightie, I tell people, we've got you on camera. Just letting you know.
0: But we won't look back at it, I promise.
2: No, sorry. We've got more work to do than that. We've got time for sitting around doing that. Something's going really wrong in your day.
0: Oh, that's so funny. Well, it sounds like hopefully this will help. When does it kick off?
2: So people who've hit their fourth strike now, we're just doing the process of doing the checks to make sure we've got all our photo evidence in a row. So when someone says, "That wasn't me," we go, "Here's the four photos, my friend, at the curb and in the hopper." So is that your house in the background or your car that we can see there? And also, as I said, there is a sense check to make sure we know that properties are, you know, ever changing. So making sure we've got the right people. And it's not you're just happen to be the new neighbour or the new owner, and that you haven't got any health. If people have health or disability concerns, they're really encouraged when they get those first two tags and the letters. It's time for them to reach out and give us a call, and we'll find a way to help you. Mm. Because at the end of the day, we don't really want to stop services. It's a lot more paperwork. It's inconvenient for the householder as well. They've got to wait at least 12 weeks or 6 collections before they can come back on. So we don't really want to have to take this step. And other places that have similar for changing. So making sure we've got the right people. And it's not you're just happen to be the new neighbour or the new owner, and that you haven't got any health. If people have health or disability concerns, they're really encouraged when they get those first two tags and the letters. It's time for them to reach out and give us a call, and we'll find a way to help you. Mm. Because at the end of the day,

0: Love it. I love to hear that. There's, you know, a positive outcome at the end. Veronica, we have to move on, go to the weather. But thank you so much for filling us in. We really appreciate it.
1: No trouble at all. Thanks for the time, Lucy.
0: Thank you. I'm sure we'll chat again soon. Veronica Schilling there from Dulverton Waste Management. Jump online as well. Pop in on Google, for example. What can you put in your FOGO Tasmania? Your council website should pop up and it'll help you.
2: 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Now we're talking weather.
0: Patrick Clapp is from the Bureau of Meteorology, has all the details you need for today and the days ahead. Hello, Patrick Clapp. What can you tell us?
3: Hi, Lucy. It was a little bit of a reversal today. We did have those showery conditions more in the southeast. Nothing too significant with the falls, a few millimetres here or there, but a much colder day as well in the southeast, only getting to 10 in Hobart. We did see Launceston in the north reaching just over that 13-degree mark. But we're looking at sort of levelling out tomorrow. So maybe just still a couple of showers around, more of those in the west. So the wettest spots will once again sort of be around Strawn and Queenstown. But temperature-wise tomorrow, we're looking at 13 for Hobart. That'll be after an overnight low of 4. 12s and 13s around the rest of the southeast. Launceston heading for a top of 14, a chilly overnight low down around 2 degrees, and similarly that 13, 14 degree mark for those maximums in the north tomorrow. And unsurprisingly, Lucy, with that 2 degrees that I just mentioned for Launceston, we're looking at some frosts for the central north, northeast, parts of the east district and through the Midlands as well. So still plenty of cold weather around and kind of gradually coming up maybe another degree or so heading into the end of the week.
0: Okay, we'll be prepared. Patrick, thank you.
3: Thanks, Lucy.
0: Patrick Clapp there, forecaster with the Bureau of Meteorology. And after your news at 5 o'clock, the latest on the Snackgate saga plaguing the Hobart City Council.
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0: Good evening, Rachel Fisher with ABC News. At least 13 people have died following a significant earthquake in Japan, with search teams looking for people who are still missing. North Asia correspondent Natalie Whiting reports.
1: Heavy machinery and members of Japan's self-defence forces are removing debris and rubble from the site of a shopping centre where the second floor has collapsed. There was an explosion here after the earthquake, which has done significant damage. It's believed there are still people trapped inside. At least three people have died in the centre. Japan's Prime Minister says the search efforts are a race against time. There's been damage to roads, homes and other buildings in the region, which has experienced more than 100 earthquakes and aftershocks since the initial quake. Natalie Whiting, ABC News, Kumamoto.
0: Federal authorities have confirmed Australia's first local transmission of the highly contagious H5 strain of bird flu. The transmission has occurred between greater crested terns found in South Australia. Federal Agriculture Minister Julie Collins says further spread of the virus should be expected, but she says there have been no detections in poultry or other agricultural industries and the risk to human health remains low.
2: I can advise that today the Consultative Committee on Emergency Animal Diseases met and has agreed that some local transmission has occurred between a number of greater crested terns that are resident in South Australia.
0: The Federal Treasurer has praised Victoria's new Premier for calling a Royal Commission into the state's construction sector. Ben Carroll announced the inquiry to examine allegations of corruption within the sector in his first act as Premier this week. Jim Chalmers says Mr Carroll is a pragmatic and decisive leader who offers Victorians a fresh start.
3: And I think you could see that decisiveness when it came to the announcement of the Royal Commission, for example. And the reason why we support that is because it's consistent with our zero tolerance at the federal level for corruption, the steps that we've taken to crack down, for example, on the CFMEU.
0: The Tasmanian government has defended its spending on consultancies, saying it's crucial it seeks independent advice. The state opposition has criticised the government's spending of more than $1 million last year on consultancies to aid recruitment. Labor says the spend on fat cats doesn't add up when the government is also cutting a public

0: service jobs to balance the budget. State Government Minister Roger Yench says the public would expect the government to bring in expertise when needed.
1: There is a role for independent specialists to come in on an as-needs basis rather than having a public service bloated with specialist, expensive expertise just waiting for a job. So we do that sparingly, but we do it in the public's interest.
0: Two people are in custody following an attempted motorcycle stealing that resulted in a collision and vehicle fire in Hobart this afternoon. Sophie Jaggers reports.
2: Police say they were called at about 1:45 this afternoon following reports of an attempted motorcycle stealing in central Hobart. The alleged offenders reportedly left the scene in a stolen white Ford Courier ute, which then collided with another vehicle at the intersection of Risdon Road and the Brooker Highway. No one was injured in the crash. The offenders fled the scene in the stolen car. A short time later, a vehicle was reported to be on fire in Glenorchy. Police searched the area and located the two alleged offenders. Anyone with information or footage of the incident is urged to contact police.
0: In the AFL, Melbourne coach Stephen King says no club is more aware of Christian Petrarca's ability than the Demons. Petrarca will line up for the Gold Coast Suns against his old side for the first time on Sunday after missing the round four meeting at the MCG, which the Demons won by 20 points. He was traded at the end of last season after a decade at Melbourne. King says his players will have their work cut out trying to contain their old teammate.
3: For us, it's just another weapon on a pretty talented team that we'll have to try and contain. So we know what he's like at his best, how damaging he is. So, he's one of the handful of players we'll need to try and curtail a little bit to go up there and win the 4 points.
0: Tasmania's weather for tomorrow. There's a strong wind warning for the upper east, lower east, southeast and southwest coast. For the state, showers about the west and south, mainly fine and partly cloudy elsewhere. Snow above 800 metres rising during the day. Burnie, a possible shower and 4 to 13. Devonport, partly cloudy, 5 to 14. Launceston, partly cloudy and 2 to 14. It's currently 10 degrees there, which is 1 below average. And Hobart, a shower or 2 tomorrow, a temperature range of 4 to 13. It's currently 7 degrees, which is 4 below. ABC News.
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8: Soon for you on Drive, the Snackgate saga involving a Hobart City Councillor. It continues to plague the council. It seems like it's a story that is never going to go away. I'm sure it will eventually, but not right now. So what can and can't you take from work? Piece of paper, a paper clip? What crosses the line? What becomes illegal? We'll talk about that in about 10 or 15 minutes or so. So looking forward to that conversation. In just a moment though, we're about to talk about a topic that is really important, but one that may be triggering for you. It's gendered violence. It's domestic violence. And I'm hoping you'll keep listening, but if not, we will be speaking about it for 10 minutes or so. How many women's lives will it take before our governments take timely and effective action? That is the question that advocates want answers to. As domestic violence soars across the country, we are feeling it so deeply here in Tasmania off the back of the horrific incident that unfolded on Friday afternoon. This is where a woman was repeatedly stabbed by her partner in Exeter, who then fled. He then fled and crashed his car on the West Tamar Highway at Lagana, causing the death of Elaine G, a Launceston nurse and a mum of two young children. It's devastating. It was avoidable. It shouldn't have happened. So, how many women's lives will be taken before meaningful change happens? That is coming up for you next on Drive.
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9: Traffic.
8: David Phelan's at State Roads. Hello, Dave. What can you tell us?
10: Good afternoon, Lucy. Well, the traffic across the Hobart network this afternoon is moderate to light, with no major delays nor incidents to report of on state roads. Outbound on the Tasman Highway, the traffic is steady from the city towards the Tasman Bridge, and once past the bridge apex, the traffic improves further. Heading outbound to the Eastern Shore with a clear run continuing towards the airport and Sorell. Inbound on the Tasman Highway is generally travelling well, heading into Davis Street with minimal to slight delays being experienced on Davis Street through to the southern outlet. Once on the outlet, however, it is looking good on both the outbound and inbound directions. While entering into Macquarie Street, generally the traffic is flowing well. Heading for the Brooker Highway, whereby once on to the Brooker Highway, the traffic is steady and is generally clear through to Risdon Road, with slight delays being experienced past Risdon Road through to Alwick Road, and then with a clear run heading towards the Bridgewater Bridge. While inbound on the Brooker is generally fine, although there are the usual slight delays from Derwin Park Road to the Domain Highway exit. Moving north to Launceston, currently it's a clear run on the East Tamar Highway from Forster Street into the city, and Wellington Street is generally flowing well. Conversely, Bathurst Street is also steady with a good run onto the West Tamar Highway, which is also clear. For the Devonport region, the CBD is currently moving well with no issues to report, although there are the usual small minor delays in exiting the Bass Highway onto Formby Road. While moving further west to Burnie, the CBD is currently moving well with no major issues, while at the Bass Highway and Mount Street interchange, there are currently minor delays being experienced. And that's the traffic wrap. Thanks, Lucy. Have a great evening.
8: Yeah, you too. Thank you. David Phelan there from State Road. So things looking okay, but if you do see anything different, please let us know. 0438 922 936.
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8: So we are about to talk about a topic. It is so important. It's one that may be triggering for you. I want you to know that. It's about gendered violence, about domestic and family violence. And I hope you keep listening, but if not, we'll be talking about this until around 20 past five. So take 10 minutes if you need. On Friday, there was an horrific incident at Exeter. A mother was repeatedly stabbed by her partner. That man then fled the scene, and while he was driving erratically, he hit and killed Launceston nurse, wife, mother, Elaine G. And in the wake of this incident and two other murders in southern Tasmania, the Launceston White Ribbon Committee wants to know how many women need to be killed before something changes. Governments, they say, have shown that they can take really swift action when they want to. For things like COVID, we saw how quickly that unfolded and how quickly there was government action in place. The Bondi massacre as well, and King Hit laws. So what about domestic violence? What about gendered violence? Sally Ann Gill is a Launceston White Ribbon Committee member and joins me now to talk about this further. Sally Ann, hello. Thanks for your time today.
11: Hi, Lucy.
8: You are a Northern Tasmanian woman. You're a member of the White Ribbon Committee. How is your community grappling with this news first up? It's not even 1 week on since Friday's incident. How are you grappling with everything that's happened?
11: Well, I think like everybody else in our not only Northern Tasmanian community, but in fact our statewide community, and I would even go as far as to say nationally, I think this event has been a massive event, and it has been the case because this issue resonates so strongly, not only with women, but all those people who love women. And I think that people are calling for action in a way that they probably haven't done so before. Women comprise over half of our population in our country. And when you add to that the children who are by their sides. That's a lot of our people who are really not being protected in our country.
8: Mm. So people calling for action, are they being listened to?
11: Well, Lucy, I guess that I can only speak from my experience as a member of the Launceston White Ribbon Committee. Over a number of years, we have been working in the prevention space for that length of time, and sometimes we felt as though we've been bashing our head against a brick wall, because while the incidences of abuse and violence directed towards women has really been increasing, and you only have to listen to the media, read, you know, newspaper stories, etc., to know that yourself as a member of the community, really not very much has been happening around or outside of the support of victim survivors. So when it comes to real measures about real measures that address the prevention of this scourge in our society, really not too much is happening. If you were to speak to our Tasmanian government, they would say, hey, we're putting some measures in place. We allocate over $5 million. In fact, they're actually arguing that they've allocated $83 million to prevention. But if you have a look at the finer detail when it comes to the actual prevention, so that's outside of early intervention. So actual prevention, they really are only allocating $5 million. And in the community, it's very difficult to see where that money is being spent.
8: Well, I was about to say, I do, the Premier Jeremy Rockliffe gave a press conference today. He was asked a question or two about gendered violence, about abuse directed towards women. I've got a grab of that. I'll play it soon. But he said, you know, there's $80 million that is being spent. You said in terms of prevention, $5 million. So where is that money? Like, what is that being used for specifically?
11: Well, we have, as a committee, we've been trying to find that out, and it's been pretty hard. Obviously, Our Watch is an organisation nationally that is funded by the government, and they will certainly say that they are working, and I'm sure that they are. They have excellent online resources. They do some work around prevention with groups, but we have really struggled to see any evidence outside of, you know, reading excellent, what are excellent resources online, because as a community, a group, and, you know, we're a group of volunteers, we believe that there should be some really strong educational resources that are visible in the community, so that, you know, when you're out and about, you know, it's whether it's watching TV as well, I might add, or online, you can actually see that, you know, this message around what the drivers of gendered violence are, you know, you want to be able to see it, because unless you see it, you know, you might think it doesn't, those things don't even exist. Mm. And so I guess there are two avenues that we consider our government needs to be focusing on when it comes to the prevention of violence against and the abuse of women as well, of course, because it's a very wide spectrum. Then those two main areas are legislation. We believe that they should be legislating, creating some laws to deal with some of those drivers of, you know, those drivers that cause the abuse and violence directed towards women, but also education that actually starts in daycare. Education that continues right through that wide spectrum of education, and it's very specific and it targets all people in that system. And then outside of our education system, we believe that there needs to be education that all workplaces need to provide, ongoing education, because what is actually needed around education is education that really drives change in our culture, because that's where these attitudes, sexist attitudes, misogyny, all those things around patriarchy, all of those things have originated, and we need to address those things.
8: This is Sally Ann Gill, if you have just joined me, a Launceston White Ribbon Committee member, and we're talking about just that, gendered violence, domestic family violence as well. It is 17 past five. Lucy Braden with you on 936 ABC Hobart and ABC Northern Tasmania. And if this story has made you want to reach out for help, if it's triggered anything for you, if you are in an emergency, that number immediately is 000. You can also call 1-800-RESPECT. 1-800-RESPECT or Lifeline as well, 13 11 14. I did want to play some of what the Premier Jeremy Rockliffe had to say today, Sally Ann Gill. This is just a quick snippet of that.
12: The role we play when it comes to our family violence action plan, of which we were leading the nation when this plan was released a number of years ago. The commitments that we have in terms of investment and the tune of over $80 million when it comes to supporting further iteration of the action plan, but also organisations that are so crucial in this space on the ground in this area. Also through legislation, and the legislation around coercive control, for example, is nation leading. And so this is an area that we have taken a very key leadership and investment role in, but there will always be more to do. And that's why we need to support organisations, listen to organisations that are on the ground and how we can work together to combat what has been a devastating time in Tasmania, but also, of course, there are far too many women that lose their lives to family violence every single year.
8: All right, the Premier Jeremy Rockliffe there commenting today. His response, Sally Ann Gill is my guest. You say two avenues that the Tasmanian government can do to focus on prevention in terms of gendered violence, legislation, education. Are you happy with that response?
11: Look, just listening to the Premier's response, it would be easy to think that Tasmania is leading the way in this, but I can't really see any evidence of that when it comes to prevention. I think that our governments, when we're talking about state and federal governments, are doing a lot, and so they should be when it comes to victim support. But when it comes to prevention, and again, I want to differentiate between prevention and early intervention, because early intervention is intervention that happens after the act, if you like, after some violence or abuse has been evident. And so if you have a look at our Tasmania's most recent report, then you will actually see just the amount of money that is only directed towards prevention. That's what we need to change. We need to have equal resourcing and funding. They kind of go together when it comes to prevention. And you might recall, Lucy, quite a long time ago in the media, we addressed key societal issues around health and wellbeing by constant ads on TV and other places that were promoting things like exercise, not smoking, diabetes, and more recently, elder abuse, Speak Up, Stay Chatty organisations, for example, those kind of things. They hit the mark because they are constant, they are visible, and they are a source of education. We need to be doing the same about the abuse and violence that's been directed towards women, because it is not okay for it just to be dumped in the too hard basket, which I think when it comes to prevention, that's what our governments are actually doing.
8: Yeah. Sally Ann Gill, great to have you on. We are going to continue to talk about this as much as possible. Thank you for your time today.
11: Thanks so much, Lucy.
8: Sally Ann Gill, a White Ribbon member, talking about this issue of gendered violence and prevention as well. 21 past five, Lucy Braden, 936 ABC Hobart, ABC Northern Tasmania on Drive. If you'd like to have your say on this, please do get in touch. Phil's in Ulverston. Phil, hello. This is really hit a nerve for you.
13: Thanks, Lucy. Yeah, when I heard the program the other evening, I think the lady's name was Sue, and she raised some points that really resonated with me and other people that I mix with. And I think that in line with what Sally Ann has just said, you know, other campaigns like quit smoking and you know, injuries in workplaces and the big freeze and all of those things, they're all valid campaigns, of course, but domestic violence and family violence doesn't seem to get the same sort of coverage. And I just thought, when I listened to that program, well, as a bloke, what can I do? And what should blokes be doing? Because blokes are silent on this, and we shouldn't be, because we're the ones that caused the problem. So what can we do, and how can we have a positive effect to make change? I suppose that's what prompted me to call.
8: Well, I love that you're talking about it. I love that you're thinking about it, Phil. It's so important, and we can all speak up and, yeah, all be allies and try to do the right thing here. Thanks for your time and for sharing that.
13: Well, I just hope that it continues with exposing this and getting it out there and working through the shame of it and just getting it open so that people are talking about it. And I just encourage all the blokes out there, come on, fellas, let's get into this and let's stop it. Kate?
8: Yeah, it's such a good message. Phil, love that you are leading the charge here. Thank you for your time.
13: Thank you very much. Bye for now.
8: Bye-bye. Phil there in Ulverston. Come on, blokes, he says. Let's do this. Let's speak up. 23 past five, Lucy Braden with you. In just a moment, we'll be talking a little bit about the Snackgate saga. What can and can't you take from work? What kind of crosses the line? What goes too far to make it become illegal? A paperclip? A pen? Or is it a stack of pens, a stack of paperclips? We'll look at that in a tick. Stuart in Howrah says this may be a simplistic idea, but I think major sporting bodies like the AFL could have a round dedicated to combating domestic violence. They conduct rounds for other causes. Why not this? Just a thought. Love it. Thank you, Stuart. And Glenn at Gilston Bay, thanks to the blokes for texting in. I'm all about this. 0438922936. Keep it coming. How can we expect violence against women to be dealt with when our justice system has failed us? Offenders are hardly penalised by our courts. The best prevention is the thought of spending many years behind bars.
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8: So last night on Drive, we brought you the story of the Snackgate saga. That's what it's kind of commonly, colloquially being known as. A divisive story. It basically involves the Hobart Deputy Mayor Zelinda Sherlock and the taking of snacks, drinks, alcohol from council lounge. On Monday night, councillors debated whether the person at the centre of the scandal should be investigated further. And last night, Zelinda Sherlock joined me for her first media interview since the debate. Here's a little bit of what she had to say.
18: I'm sorry. I've said it before and I will say it again. I won't be resigning. I have been harassed. I have been targeted. I've received various different threats on social media. And look, I'd be vulnerable with you right now. If anyone has ever gone through what I'm going through right now, pretty sure they would probably be embarrassed, be hurt.
8: That apology was not accepted by everyone, though. This is what Hobart City Councillors Marty Zuko and Louise Elliott said.
19: Crocodile tears are not to play here. I'm sorry. Do not accept the apology.
20: So what I heard is someone that's sorry that they got caught, not sorry for what they did. Because the fact of the matter is that mistakes happen once or twice. That's not a mistake. That's a pattern of behaviour.
8: So where exactly is the line when it comes to what you can take from work? What's legal, what's not? Let's find out with Julia Tomasetti, an employment law specialist at Swinburne University. Hello, Julia.
21: Hi. Thank you for having me.
8: No, thank you for coming on, because we've all been known to get home from work and notice a pen in the pocket, or maybe you are helping your child out with an assignment they've got, so you do some printing at work. What constitutes misconduct here?
21: Well, from an employment law perspective, there's not really a rigid and precise rule as to what constitutes employee misconduct or, you know, when it can make you vulnerable to disciplinary action. So it's very fact sensitive or context specific. And I think the primary legal question is basically whether it violates your employment contracts, and then also relevant, right, would be if it's in breach of a statute or regulation or somehow, or a legislative instrument like an award, or somehow jeopardizes, you know, your employer's compliance with legal obligations. Now, that technically, if we're talking about theft and taking any property from your employer without their permission, and if you're doing it dishonestly and with an intent to permanently deprive the employer of that property, that is probably classified as theft. But in your employment contracts and from an employment law perspective, the context really matters. So, you know, taking an extra cookie from the cookie jar, taking a pin home, occasionally using the printer at work for personal use, that is probably not going to constitute misconduct. Whereas, you know, more serious things like taking a whole printer, right, or saying claiming hours of work where you didn't work, that, you know, would probably, could probably warrant disciplinary action.
8: Okay. How much have you looked into what's going on at the Hobart City Council? What's your kind of legal perspective here?
21: Well, I misread a few of the articles, and most of them report on sort of the council's reaction to what's going on, and less, I've read less about what they're doing in their capacity as an employer. If an employer, you know, is going to pursue sort of termination or some sort of disciplinary action, they need to be, they need to consider things like, well, was the conduct dishonest? Was it deliberate? How often did it happen? And it seems like it did happen quite a bit in this case. But also, you know, if this were to come before a tribunal or a court, you know, hearing a breach claim or interpreting public sector legislation on terminations or hearing an unfair dismissal claim, the process that the employer here follows would be relevant as well. So it's sort of a balance as to how serious misconduct was, and then, you know, how fairly was the employee treated during the process before they were, say, disciplined or terminated.
8: Yeah, okay. Lucy Braden with you on Drive 936 ABC Hobart, ABC Northern Tasmania. You can go back on ABC Listen and listen there to Zelinda Sherlock, Deputy Mayor's interview about her experience, what happened, what unfolded, her apology as well, and some of the other bits and pieces that she had to say about it. It's on ABC Listen. Find ABC 936 ABC Hobart. You can listen to it there. So, Julia, I think what you're trying to say, well, what you've kind of outlined is look at your work policy, read the policy, see what you can and can't take. Does that kind of sum it up?
21: In a sense, but yes and no. So employers, you know, they can certainly try to put strict clear-cut lines into their managerial policies. You know, like we have a zero tolerance policy for, taking the extra cookie again or taking the pin home. But, a court or tribunal will certainly consider that. And, you know, employers do have a right to, well, they can, you know, seek to negotiate whatever contract terms they want generally. But if it becomes sort of an unfair dismissal issue, then, you know, sometimes the tribunals are pretty wary of an employer sort of trying to ratchet up their discretion or an employee's obligations beyond that, what they would normally have under the law. But again, if you are talking about sort of repeated intentional taking of stuff in not good faith from the office, yeah, that could, that might be an easier misconduct case. Also, I guess it's worth mentioning that certain employees, often people who are higher up in the managerial hierarchy, or often public servants will also have fiduciary duties, and that's sort of a heightened duty of loyalty than the ordinary employee has, to really act in their employer's best interest. And that could very well come into play here as well.
8: Okay. You summed it up perfectly. Julia, great to have you on. Thank you so much for running us through this. Appreciate it.
21: Sure. Thank you.
8: Julia Tomasetti there, employment law specialist at Swinburne University, breaking down. It is, in some instances, it's black and white, but it can be a little grey as well. But we were talking more broadly about the Snackgate saga that it's kind of been commonly known as in regards to the issue that is plaguing the Hobart City Council right now. One Hobart City Councillor, to be precise. What you can and cannot take from work. Chris in Hobart says, we only take work home from work. Thank you. And Rod, you say, if any of my employees were to enter the workshop after hours and help themselves to anything in the building, they would be sacked. One person says, are you allowed to take a desk home from work? No. A computer? No. 0438 922 936. Lucy Braden with you on 936 ABC Hobart. I just wanted to touch on just a few comments coming in because I had a beautiful caller earlier, Phil, who was talking a little bit about family violence, gendered violence, domestic violence, and saying, we need, us blokes, we need to talk up about this. Thank you so much for your text on that one. Meg says, I love the comments made by Phil from Ulverston about family and sexual violence. It's so great when men speak up about the need for real action on this issue and call other men to do the same. Louise says, thank you, Phil, for speaking out. I can't remember any other men saying what you are saying, but someone has to speak out. Thank you so much, says Louise. And Lisa says, it sounds like we need a campaign to teach healthy, respectful relationships at school and conflict resolution. So, Phil, if you're listening, thank you for speaking out and keep at it. In just a moment, what is coming up on the 7 p.m. news tonight with Selena Bryan?
1: 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Or building a brighter future? Conducting research? Or inspiring future astronauts? 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
8: At 25 to 6, great to have your company today. Selena Bryan is here as well. She's got your news at 7 o'clock. Hello.
22: Hello, Lucy.
8: Is Guy Stainer still gallivanting around the world somewhere?
22: I think his gallivanting ends soon. He's back next week.
8: Oh, yeah. Is he? Okay,
22: so I'm back to my normal job next week for the first time in a while. So
8: things get put on the back burner when you have to then go and read the news, which I know you love.
22: I do. Yeah.
8: But you know, you've got a few things to juggle.
22: I do, and I've started being like producing the news bulletins as well, and so I haven't actually done my normal communities reporting role for a month. So yeah, it'll be nice to get back to it next week.
8: It will be. And Guy Stainer back next week then. I think he was playing some golf.
22: He was. It's Guy. There was golf involved.
8: Of course there was golf involved if it's Guy Stainer. But he'll be back next week. Selena Bryan tonight, maybe tomorrow night?
22: No, not me tomorrow. I've got the day off because I'm working the weekend. So, yes.
8: Okay, lovely. Yeah. Bit of everything going on. What's coming up tonight?
22: Inflation, although it's not going up, it's coming down, apparently.
8: We can rejoice.
22: So the headline inflation for June was much cooler than expected, and so that's prompted some economists to say that the Reserve Bank is now unlikely to lift interest rates next month. So potentially some good news for mortgage holders, but they do say it's too early to assume that an economy-wide slowdown in inflation is in train. So watch this space.
8: Watch this space. Mm. I did see a story last night, Maya, saying that they've recorded the lowest profits or something in like 10 years.
22: Ah.
8: And it's like, oh, great. Are we going to be told to start spending more money soon?
22: Probably,
8: like,
22: yeah.
8: We can't keep up.
22: No, it is very hard to keep up, actually. We also have Natalie Whiting, our reporter, is in Japan at the site of the magnitude 7.1 earthquake, which has caused widespread damage and killed 13 people. And there was also, she's at a shopping centre that had just reopened fairly recently. recently, and an hour after the earthquake hit, an explosion ripped through the shopping complex, causing ceilings and walls to collapse and trapping people inside. So Natalie Whiting will be outside that shopping centre. So, some pretty distressing scenes from there, I think.
0: I can imagine. That sounds, really, really stressful and scary.
22: Also, the first local transmission of the H5 bird flu has been confirmed in South Australia in wild birds for now. So still no evidence yet in poultry. And we'll hope to keep it that way, really. But it does feel a bit fraught at this point.
0: It does. It really does. I feel like, poultry farmers are just like, when is this going to strike us?
22: Yeah. Yep. And an interesting story from Sandy Powell from the Northwest about residents in Northwest Tasmania may have their bin collection cancelled for up to a year if they repeatedly contaminate the recycling and organic waste bins. Mm. So,
0: We were doing this.
22: Got to get your stuff in the right bin.
0: You really do. We were talking about it probably an hour ago now, but Veronica Schilling from the Waste Management Company said, there's been needles in the FOGO.
22: Yeah.
0: And like, this is FOGO.
22: Yeah. Yeah.
0: Where you would expect food.
22: I get stressed
0: garden.
22: About knowing whether I'm supposed to put my tea bag in there or not. I'm definitely not putting a needle in there.
0: Okay, you won't be banned. You're okay. But if you're putting your nappies and what else did she say? I wrote down a list of stuff that she said.
22: Oh, God.
0: Nappies, beer bottles, plastic bags, needles.
22: Wow.
0: Please don't do that.
22: No.
0: Because you're also, not only is that contaminated, has to go to landfill, costs money, you're putting people's lives at risk.
22: Yes. Yeah, absolutely.
0: Filth. So, anyway, you can see
22: see the filth.
0: Just what
22: you
0: want.
22: I've got all the filth for you on the news tonight.
0: Selena, not the filth. She'll bring you that story, though. Oh, gosh. Okay, well, I hope you have a good break tomorrow.
22: We'll also have lots of things that are not filth. Yeah. Don't worry.
0: And the weather update. Frost as well on the way.
22: Mm.
0: Okay, thank you, Selena.
22: Thank you, Lucy.
0: Oh, sorry. Just laughing at that. Selena Bryan will be with you from 7 o'clock tonight. Lots of stories coming up, 20 to 6. Great to have your company today. Thank you. On Drive 936 ABC Hobart, ABC Northern Tasmania. We were talking earlier about gendered violence, family domestic violence and abuse directed towards women. We had Sally Ann Gill, who came on, a White Ribbon member. She spoke incredibly about what needs to change, what she would like to see in terms of change from all levels of government. And then Phil called in, and Phil had a really powerful take on the story. This is what he had to say.
3: Other campaigns like quit smoking and injuries in workplaces and the big freeze and all of those things, they're all valid campaigns, of course, but domestic violence and family violence doesn't seem to get the same sort of coverage. And I just thought, when I listened to that program, well as a bloke, what can I do, and what should blokes be doing? Because blokes are silent on this, and we shouldn't be, because we're the ones that caused the problem. So what can we do, and how can we have a positive effect to make change? I suppose that's what prompted me to call.
0: And there's been a lot of love coming in for Phil from men and women saying, thank you, Phil, for speaking out, for kind of taking charge here and being a man who's, brave to come on air and say that. Louise said, thank you, Phil, for speaking out. I can't remember any other men saying what you are saying. Lisa says, we need a campaign to teach healthy, respectful relationships at school and conflict resolution. And Meg said, I just love those comments made by Phil. It's great when men speak up about the need for real action on this issue and calling for other men to do the same. So if you'd like to kind of throw your hat in there and have your say, please, please do get in touch. I'd love to hear from you. 1-300-222-936. Now, in just a moment, we are changing tack a tier in a little, a little. We're talking about our ageing population. It's particularly ageing in Tasmania. Did you know that our older population actually accounts for almost half of all hospitalisations right now? Despite knowing this, there's no consistent way to measure if this type of hospital care, when someone's injured, especially if you're over 65 and you have to go to hospital, there's no way of knowing if that hospital care improves your quality of life beyond just the necessary clinical outcomes. So there's a new study aiming to change that. You'll find out a little bit more about this. It's also looking at how we can navigate the transition from hospital to home or into ongoing care and what can be done to speed up that process. And, yeah, look at your quality of life along the way. If you are over 65 and you've spent some time in hospital recently, how was that transition home or into other care? What did it look like for you and how did you find it? 0438922936. That coming up for you very, very soon. Some music in the meantime. This is Joan Jett. Bad Reputation.

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1: A little bit of Joan Jett there for you, bad reputation. And in regards to Snackgate on 0438922936, one texter says, this is Suzanne. Hello, Suzanne. It becomes more clouded when Dr. Sherlock's home is also her workplace and these things are provided in the workplace. Maybe not the cleverest thing to have done, but it's definitely a grey area. And Kirsten says, stealing is stealing. Where are the morals? I am so disappointed with the Greens backing our deputy mayor. There is no excuse despite her apology. Keep your texts coming if you'd like. But right now we're talking about bed block, we're talking about hospital care. Now, in Tasmania, we have constant issues with bed block in our public hospitals. And one of the key reasons is because older patients haven't got a place in aged care when they need to move on or somewhere that is right and safe for them. So for Tasmanians navigating this transition from hospital to home or into ongoing care, what more can be done to speed up the process? And how does languishing in hospital affect quality of life? To investigate exactly that, Flinders University has created a new healthcare tool for older Australians to measure more than just their recovery. So not just for Tasmanians, but this is broadly for Australians. Julie Ratcliffe is a Professor of Health Economics and a senior investigator on the project and joins me now. Julie, hello.
2: Hi, Lucy. Thank you for having me.
1: No, thank you for coming on. And I hope you can sum this up for us, please. What exactly are you doing in a nutshell in terms of this study?
2: So we've been conducting research in this area for the past 5 years, and we've actually developed a new quality of life tool with older Australians. And we developed the tool from the ground up with older people. So we sat down with older people who were receiving aged care services in a number of states throughout Australia, including Tasmania. Actually, they were involved in the research. And we talked to older people. We had a conversation with them about what quality of life really means to them. And when older people think about what sort of features or characteristics encapsulate a really good quality of life, what do they really think about? So we started with those interviews, we analysed all that data, and then we developed candidate items or questions, essentially, for a new quality of life measure. We then went out again to older people. We interviewed them again about those candidate items or questions, you know, to encapsulate quality of life. And we then worked from that to develop and psychometrically validate a new quality of life measure. Now, that measure, I'm really pleased to say, has been rolled out nationally in Australia's aged care system. So it's now being used routinely in all Australian nursing homes for all aged care residents to routinely measure their quality of life at defined time intervals and track their quality of life over time. This new project, which we've started in the last 12 months, is being funded by the National Health and Medical Research Council here in Australia. And that is essentially to test our new measure, which was developed for aged care, into the health system with older patients in areas where we know the maximisation of quality of life is really important. So areas such as rehabilitation, intermediate care, which is a transition care service, which is used for older people between an acute healthcare episode and hopefully returning to their own homes or sometimes entering a nursing home. Those are the sorts of areas we're targeting at the moment with the new measure, and we're testing it and we're finding really promising results, so we're quite excited about it.
1: Oh, yeah. What are you finding so far? What's been promising about it?
2: Well, what we're finding is that because the measure was originally developed in the aged care system with older people, what we were interested in is, do those salient characteristics of quality of life, does the measure actually encapsulate what older patients are also looking for in Australia's healthcare system? And what we're finding is that older patients are telling us that they really like the measure. It's relatively brief, which is important to us because it's important to older people. You know, no one wants to sit down, especially, you know, in the health system and answer, you know, a really lengthy questionnaire that's going to take a long time to complete. So it's relatively brief, but it encapsulates everything that older people have told us about what a good quality of life actually means to them. Mm-hmm. And we're finding that in the health system, it's working really well, as it is currently doing in the aged care system. So we're very excited about the research.
1: If you've just joined me, this is Professor of Health Economics in Flinders University, Julie Ratcliffe, and also Senior Investigator on this project that we're talking about. So we're talking about helping Australians aged 65 and over transition safely home or into ongoing care after spending time in hospital. But that's kind of just the tip of the iceberg here. There's a lot more going on, as you've heard Julie Ratcliffe say. Lucy Braden with you on 936 ABC Hobart, ABC Northern Tasmania. So Julie, one thing I think people will want to know is how do they access it and will they see results in their care once they kind of like fill out, get hold of this tool?
2: Yes. Yeah, so at the moment in the health system, we're doing the research. So older patients can access the measure in the health system through our team and the work that we're doing. In the aged care system, all older people who are currently in a nursing home routinely receive the measure. It's being administered through the Commonwealth Government's new Mandatory Quality Indicators Programme for Aged Care, which was rolled out nationally by the Commonwealth Government commencing in April 2023. And that was in response to the findings of the Royal Commission into Aged Care. So all aged care residents automatically are invited to complete our measure at 3 monthly intervals if they're currently residing in a nursing home. So the work that we're doing at the moment, Lucy, is in the research phase, but we're basically testing it in the health system, in South Australia's health system at the moment, and also in Victoria. We're finding good results. And then once we've tested and validated measure into the health system, then we're very hopeful that the measure will be taken up nationally, including in the Tasmanian healthcare system.
1: Oh, wow. Okay. So a little bit of time before that happens.
2: Yes, a little bit of time. We just need to do a little bit more testing and validation. But as I've said previously, our early work is showing really promising results.
1: Yeah, it sounds promising, Julie. And it sounds like things need to change in this space as well from what we've heard in terms of reporting on this issue.
2: Well, exactly. I think up until very recently, you know, older people haven't really had a voice. As you said in your introduction, Lucy, you know, this is a really important area. We know that over 50% of all patient days, all hospital admissions are older people. And that statistic is only set, you know, is only going to rise in the future. As we know, we're having an increasingly aging population. And as you've pointed out, that's the case in Tasmania, as it is in all Australian states and territories, you know. So it's really important that we have the tools in place to be able to give older people a voice. And our measure is a way of older people being able to tell us, you know, about how their quality of life actually is, and to be able to track that over time. So, you know, that what we would hope, obviously, is that when older people have an encounter with the health system, that their quality of life will improve as a consequence of that encounter over time. And this new measure will allow us to track quality of life over time. Oh. And that's exactly what's currently happening in the aged care system. So the Australian Institute of Health and Welfare currently analyses all the quality of life data in aged care, and those reports are published quarterly. So for the aged care sector, we can see how quality of life is tracking for the older population. So the aim is to introduce a very similar system into the Australian healthcare system. That's what we're aiming for.
1: Oh, awesome work. It sounds like it's coming along nicely, Julie. Thank you so much for your time and for talking about this. We really appreciate it.
2: Thank you very much, Lucy. Thank you for having me.
1: Julie Ratcliffe there, a Professor of Health Economics and Senior Investigator on this project that is currently being rolled out and doing quite well by the sounds of things. 5 minutes away from your ABC News at 6 o'clock. Lucy Braden with you on Drive, 936 ABC Hobart and Northern Tasmania. I'll be with you tomorrow as well from 4 o'clock. Helen Shield has your evenings program as well from 6:30 tonight after the news. That's if you're in the state south. If you're listening in the states north, northwest, northeast, she'll be with you from 7 o'clock with the quiz. This is G Flip. The song is Australia.

love that song. That was Australia by G Flip, an Australian singer-songwriter, and I heard a few people were enjoying that. Did you like it? 0438922936. I certainly hope you do. I heard Rachel enjoyed that one. Rachel in the newsroom. You might hear her with the headlines very, very soon. That's all from me. I'll be back with you tomorrow from 4 o'clock for your drive show. Thank you, producer Greer Brindley. Have a lovely and safe evening. It's 6 o'clock.

0: Good evening, Rachel Fisher with ABC News. The US military has accused Iran of an attempted surprise attack, saying Tehran launched multiple ballistic missiles targeting its forces based in the Middle East. Global Affairs editor Laura Tingle has more.
1: The Americans have denounced that both they and Saudi Arabia have launched their own strikes back on Iran at some of their military facilities. Those strikes by Iran on US bases in Jordan are interesting. I think analysts are saying that the previous strikes in Jordan actually got through their defence systems. This one didn't, and it was sort of seen as a bit of a message that they've probably used older missiles just to sort of make it clear that they are still in control or asserting their right to make sure that the Americans know that they remain a threat.
0: Industry experts say there are no concerns about transmission of bird flu to humans from chicken meat or eggs in the commercial supply chain. Federal Agriculture Minister Julie Collins says some local transmission has occurred between a number of greater crested terns in South Australia. Chair of Primary Producers South Australia, Professor Simon Maddox, says the only risk at the moment is where people are interacting with sick or dead birds.
2: Again, if people find sick or dead birds, they shouldn't touch them. They should ring the national hotline, which is 1-800-675-888, and report the observations that they found and allow authorities to pursue and investigate.
0: Tasmanian Premier Jeremy Rockliffe says the federal government should allow Bell Bay Aluminium to access the Commonwealth's Green Credit Scheme. The Prime Minister and the Federal Industry Minister last year indicated that Rio Tinto's smelter in Tasmania's north would be eligible for the $2 billion scheme. But yesterday, Labor's Federal Member for Bass, Jess Teasdale, said the plant would not qualify because it's already predominantly powered by renewable energy. Mr. Rockliffe says the federal government needs to stay true to its word.
3: What was on the table was a clear commitment to the smelter from the federal government at the last election. That commitment was clear. This community and the Tasmanian government are holding the federal government to that commitment.
0: The ABC has contacted the Federal Industry Minister's office for comment. A Tasmanian coroner has recommended specific safety standards for sensory swings be considered following the death of a teenage boy in the state's northwest 2 years ago. Sophie Jaggers reports.
4: In June 2024, a 13-year-old boy died after he accidentally became entangled in a sensory swing at his home in northwest Tasmania. Fabric sensory swings are trapeze-like swings often used as a form of therapy for children on the autism spectrum and those with sensory needs. Coroner Madeline Wilson said the boy's tragic death highlights the importance of strangulation hazards being removed.

0: from areas accessible to vulnerable people. She recommended Standards Australia consider if current standards should be amended or new standards developed to address the safety of fabric swings.
1: A woman who was stabbed by her partner at a home in Exeter on Friday afternoon remains in a stable condition in hospital. The 42-year-old man who attacked her fled the scene and was killed in a head-on collision on the West Tamar Highway in Lagana. The crash also killed 39-year-old Northern Tasmanian nurse Elaine G. The family of the woman who survived the stabbing say they are deeply grateful for her survival, saying she faces a long physical and emotional recovery ahead. In the AFL, Fremantle coach Justin Longmuir says his side is wary of being too focused on Western Bulldogs superstar Marcus Bontempelli in their clash at Perth Stadium on Friday night. Bontempelli has been in strong form in recent weeks, the midfielder hitting the scoreboard with 7 goals in his past 3 games. Longmuir acknowledged the challenge in stopping the champion, but says the Bulldogs have other midfield weapons.
2: They don't just rely on him. They've got Ed Richards is flying at the moment. They've obviously got some younger guys through the middle of the ground with Libba, and then Libba comes back in, and so they've got some good depth going through the middle of the ground.
1: Tasmania's weather for tomorrow. There's a strong wind warning for the upper east, lower east, southeast and southwest coasts. For the state, showers about the south and west, snow above 800 metres rising through the day. Burnie, a possible shower in 4 to 13, it's currently 7. Devonport, partly cloudy in 5 to 14, it's currently 7 degrees. Partly cloudy for Launceston and a temperature range of 2 to 14, it's now 9. And Hobart, a shower or 2 and 4 to 13, it's now 7.
3: Good evening and welcome to PM. I'm Samantha Donovan, coming to you from the lands of the Wurundjeri people of the Kulin Nation in Melbourne. Tonight, inflation eases, leaving economists divided on the chance of an interest rate hike next month. Also, the search for survivors in Japan continues after an earthquake hits the southern island of Kyushu. And the latest testing in South Australia confirms for the first time the H5 bird flu is being transmitted within Australia.
4: While there remains no evidence of any mass mortalities at this point in time, we do expect, with this local transmission, that there will be further detections in Australian wildlife.
3: Today's inflation figures have come in below forecast, possibly easing pressure on the Reserve Bank to raise interest rates at its meeting next month. The Bureau of Statistics figures show the Consumer Price Index rose 3.8% in the 12 months to June, down from 4% in May. But as the war in the Middle East continues, economists are warning that Australia's inflation woes aren't over. Tanya Dendrinos reports.
5: Welcome under current circumstances, but still too high. That's the assessment of Treasurer Jim Chalmers responding to today's inflation figures.
6: What these numbers show is that inflation across a number of measures is lower than what the market expected, certainly lower than what we expected at budget time, and lower than was forecast by the Reserve Bank as well. This is the third consecutive month now where annual headline inflation has come down.
5: The data from the Australian Bureau of Statistics revealed CPI rose 3.8% in the 12 months to June, while the trimmed mean measure of underlying inflation was steady at 3.6%. Tim Wilson is the Shadow Treasurer.
7: If you remove the Iran conflict, inflation would persist because government spending is driving Australia's inflation problem for households and small businesses. That's why we have record low consumer confidence, record low small business confidence. What we need more than ever is change in policy, and that is only going to come with a change in government.
5: Economists say government spending isn't the only contributing factor keeping inflation above the Reserve Bank's target of between 2 and 3%. The Treasurer did, however, acknowledge his government has a role to play.
6: We know that this requires ongoing vigilance. Nobody pretends that these inflationary pressures have disappeared overnight. On the contrary, we know that the global environment is uncertain. We know that developments in the Middle East have pushed up global oil prices at times during the month of July. And that's why we will continue to manage the budget in the most responsible way that we can.
5: Still, the government's fuel excise discount

0: count, which was introduced to ease costs following the outbreak of the war in the Middle East, will come to an end on Sunday. The National Australia Bank's chief economist, Dr. Sally Auld, says that's already been factored into forecasts and offered her take on today's data.
1: Even though, you know, we might all breathe a bit of a sigh of relief that we got slightly better outcomes today, the challenge is still very much in front of us, and it's way too early for the RBA to declare victory on the inflation story. So in our forecasts and also in their forecasts, we have a gradual disinflation process in train over the next couple of quarters. But what that requires is it does require a period of below trend growth in the economy.
0: She predicts that inflation could be in check in 12 months' time.
1: We think if the economy slows a little bit further, the unemployment rate maybe drifts up a little bit further, then probably by this time next year, you know, we should have that underlying measure of inflation in the top half of that 2 to 3% target band.
0: We're now less than 2 weeks from the Reserve Bank's next monetary policy meeting. Westpac's chief economist, Dr. Lucy Ellis, today said the bank no longer expects any additional rate hikes by the RBA this year, and Dr. Sally Auld agrees.
1: So they've had a little bit of a win on inflation, but the labour market's loosened up a little bit faster than they anticipated. And I think the combination of those two things against a backdrop of a housing market that seems to be adjusting a little bit more quickly than they anticipated, even just a few months ago, probably tells you that the most likely course of action is that the RBA holds rates at its August meeting.
0: Do you foresee there being any additional rate rises thereafter?
1: No, we don't. So we've got the RBA on hold for the rest of this year and largely for the first half of next year. But I do think we just need to be mindful in the meantime of, you know, the challenges possibly to inflation and inflation expectations if the Middle East conflict, you know, continues to extend into the third and fourth quarter. So at this stage, we think they're done on lifting rates, but we are keeping a close eye on developments in energy markets.
0: That means there still remains the risk of a potential rate hike in November.
2: Tanya Dendrinos. The federal government has declared there is now local transmission of the devastating H5 strain of bird flu in Australia. The determination comes after testing by the CSIRO. 11 greater crested terns in South Australia are now suspected to have the virus. No cases have yet been found in poultry or agriculture, and authorities say the risk to human health remains low. Alexandra Humphreys has more.
3: Authorities believe the incursion of bird flu into the country has taken a significant step forward. Agriculture Minister Julie Collins has confirmed the virus is now spreading in Australia.
4: I can advise that today the Consultative Committee on Emergency Animal Diseases met and has agreed, based on testing and sequencing by the CSIRO lab, that some local transmission has occurred between a number of greater crested terns that are resident in South Australia.
3: It comes after 11 new suspected cases of H5 bird flu were detected in South Australia, all in greater crested terns.
4: While there remains no evidence of any mass mortalities at this point in time, we do expect, with this local transmission, that there will be further detections in Australian wildlife.
3: Australian Chief Veterinary Officer Dr. Beth Cookson explains the determination is based on genetic sequencing,
5: which shows that whilst all strains are still related to the subantarctic strains, that the virus detected in these greater crested terns are closely related.
3: There have been 27 confirmed detections of H5 bird flu in Australia so far.
5: We do know from the overseas experience that once the virus becomes more widespread in wild bird populations, it will not be possible to avoid losses in susceptible wildlife in the natural environment.
3: Claire Scriven is South Australia's primary industries minister.
6: Yeah, so what we've seen around the world is that we can't stop H5 bird flu, and there has, of course, around the world in every other continent been local transmission. So it was pretty much inevitable that it would occur.
3: The virus has not yet been detected in the poultry industry, but there are management plans ready to go if that happens.
6: The only way, if it does become into poultry, is to unfortunately kill those birds. birds. They have all of that in place. Obviously, it's not a good outcome, but most of those birds, according to my advice, would die from H5 bird flu anyway.
3: Simon Maddox is the chair of Primary Producers South Australia. He says farmers are doing what they can to prepare for the worst.
7: Yeah, there are broad consequences and repercussions, but for the commercial poultry industry, they'll be actively pursuing everything in their power to

0: minimise infection and transmission.
1: I think it's a very significant development.
2: Wayne Boardman is an associate professor in wildlife health at Adelaide University and a wildlife vet.
1: It's likely we're going to get it in other birds over the next few days, over the next few weeks. What is my biggest concern is that it might well then go into the Australian sea lions in the next week or so.
2: 7 of the 11 new suspected cases were detected in South Australia's southeast and 4 on Kangaroo Island. One of those was found near a significant sea lion colony at Seal Bay. Tours of the beach at Seal Bay will be temporarily paused in an effort to protect the animals.
3: I think this moves the bird flu crisis into a new phase where if it really gets into those colonies, it could be absolutely devastating.
2: James Johnston is a senior advocate at the Invasive Species Council, which is calling for urgent investment to improve the resilience of wildlife.
3: We've seen cases around the world where seal populations, 95% of seal pup populations were devastated in South America. This could be absolutely devastating to South Australia's environment.
2: Dr. Michelle Villa is a bird flu expert at the University of Melbourne and an outreach coordinator with the World Health Organization. She says local transmission is a significant development.
4: The best case is that we are extremely lucky and it becomes self-limiting in turns and it goes away. I think the likelihood for that is probably quite low, but we can always hope. I think the worst case is that we see what we saw in other parts of the world. For example, in South America, you know, they lost almost 40% of the Peruvian pelicans in the country of Peru. They lost more than about 20% of the South American sea lions in the whole continent of South America. And it really was quite devastating for the wildlife there.
5: Dr. Michelle Villa from the University of Melbourne, Alexandra Humphreys with that report. Rescuers are searching for survivors of a magnitude 7.1 earthquake that's caused widespread damage on the island of Kyushu in southern Japan. At least 13 people have been killed and dozens more are unaccounted for. Several people, though, have been pulled alive from the rubble of a shopping mall near the city of Kumamoto. Our North Asia correspondent, Natalie Whiting, is there.
6: Well, Sam, we're at the site of the shopping mall that experienced significant damage. This is where there was an explosion following the earthquake. There's some very dramatic vision that's come out of this very significant blast that's brought down basically the second story. It's brought walls in. They're just gaping holes. You can look straight through to the infrastructure of the building. So, yeah, look, significant damage here. It's still not clear what caused that explosion. Has been some local reporting that people smelt gas beforehand, but we're yet to get confirmation on the cause. It happened in the aftermath of the earthquake. But look, we've got members of Japan's self-defense forces who have been using heavy machinery trying to clear some rubble in this area, and we believe that more are still trapped.
5: What kind of safety issues are the emergency services really concerned about at this stage?
6: Obviously, they're dealing with a lot of debris and a very unstable site. And on top of that, there are shakes, earthquakes, tremors, aftershocks that are ongoing. There's been well over 100 recorded in this area since the big one, which was 7.1 magnitude. And there are warnings that there could be another big one in the days to come. So that is obviously a prime concern. And there's another environmental issue to contend with, and that's the heat. The authorities are concerned around heat stroke, particularly for the rescue and search operators that are working in these high temperatures.
5: Have you felt many tremors yourself since you arrived there a few hours ago, Nat?
6: We have felt one, but it was relatively small, nothing compared to what people were saying they were feeling yesterday in the hours after the quake. But yes, certainly there has been at least one that we've felt here.
5: And how's the government responding to the disaster?
6: Look, the Prime Minister, Takeuchi Sanai, says this is a race against time. She's spoken to reporters from her office in Tokyo and says, you know, they are working to try to find people who may be trapped. Obviously, it's not just the shopping centre. There are other sites where we've seen buildings come down. There was a paper mill where a smokestack collapsed and people are believed to be trapped there. So, look, the government has created a sort of national response. I mentioned that we've been seeing the Self-Defence Force troops here working. There's more than 3,600 who have been deployed along with police and firefighters. We've had specialty agencies from the police coming out from Tokyo as well. So, look, there are a lot of resources being sent this way.
5: That's the ABC's North Asia correspondent Natalie Whiting reporting from near the city of Kumamoto in Japan. This is PM. I'm Samantha Donovan. You can hear all our programs live or later on ABC Listen. Ahead, Queensland's CFMEU inquiry shown video of union members waging a violent campaign against a major contractor. The European Union's lead crisis manager is calling for more funding to tackle wildfires, better forest management, and more education about the risk of fires as the climate changes. The call from Haja Labib, the EU's crisis management commissioner, comes as wildfires continue to burn in France and Spain. More than 220,000 people have fled a massive fire in southwestern France, and evacuation authorities are describing as one of the biggest since World War II. Australian Claire Franks has been living in Bordeaux for 3 years. As she began her Wednesday morning, she told me that after a brief reprieve, firefighters are expecting a difficult day with a temperature of 40 degrees and strong winds.
7: Look, everyone has been pretty stressed and, you know, there's just a general feeling of sadness, I think, for a lot of people. The people in French communities, particularly the little villages themselves, they're really close communities. Everyone goes to the little markets on Sunday morning. Everyone knows their local pharmacist, that sort of thing. So it has been, everyone's been feeling really stressed and a bit scared and just pretty sad for what their communities are losing. But that said, it's been amazing. We've seen a lot of people turning out to donate items. They put the word out for donations of food, clothes, bedding, pet food, all that sort of thing, pet carriers, those sorts of things. And they've been inundated with donations. So we were shopping yesterday, well out in the countryside, about an hour away from Bordeaux. And they were doing a collection for the pompiers, the firefighters. So, you know, they were taking donations of water and energy bars and muesli bars and things like that, Powerades and toothbrushes and toothpaste. And so everyone's sort of really been coming together to collect and donate for all the firefighters that have been called in to help.
5: Claire, when you say the villagers are sad about what they're losing, what do you mean?
7: Well, so a lot of the villages, they've lost up to, I think it's around 240 homes now. And of course the local businesses, that sort of thing. So one of the villages that's been pretty heavily destroyed is a village called Le Porge. They've lost a lot of homes. They've also lost, you know, their local pharmacies and the little corner supermarket. So no one's, you know, lost their lives. No one has been injured. There's been a number of firefighters injured, but none seriously.
5: In Australia, you worked with the State Coroner of Victoria, I understand, on the investigation into the 2009 Black Saturday fires. Of course, we're accustomed to big bushfire emergencies here, but how are the French authorities handling this crisis?
7: Honestly, with my experience of the 2009 bushfires, I have been truly impressed at how early they've been evacuating. I think, honestly, a lot of lessons were learnt after that, and they did have it. It actually did feel quite similar, the fire spread here. It went from quite a small front with the wind blowing out to sea and then changed directions and blew it south. So it went from a very small front to that was quite a long fire to then blowing sideways, and then that long and then the front became quite long and was able to cover a lot of ground. And yeah, they've got lots of reinforcements. They've got the army, they've got lots of volunteers, and actually quite impressively, the farmers have all come together, and they've headed towards Bordeaux over the last couple of days, and they're really helping to create a big fire break with all of their farming machinery to stop it from coming into the city of Bordeaux. So
5: we've had a test of a new national emergency alert system on mobile phones this week, a siren. What sort of phone alert system do they use in France?
7: My friends who were in evacuation areas and close to evacuation areas, they were receiving texts, but they also had the sirens in their local community.
5: Bordeaux, of course, is a major French wine-growing region, and I'm told you run winery tours. Are there concerns about the grape crops being damaged by the fires and smoke?
7: Certainly a concern about the smoke taint. Thankfully, the area that has been burnt is just sort of south of the Medoc region, the world famous Medoc region. But I think there is a concern that there will be some smoke taint, but it sort of remains to be seen. They're certainly leading up to the harvest now. Usually it is in September. The last few years it's been early September. Last year was one of the earliest in the first sort of week of September for some of them. This year they're actually looking to harvest in early to mid-August. So because of the heat wave, it's been planned to be a really early harvest, and there has been some concern about some burning of the grapes just from sunburn and the heat stroke. It is certainly something that has worried the wine growers over here.
5: Claire Franks is an Australian living in Bordeaux. As the Victorian government prepares the terms of reference for its newly announced Royal Commission into the construction sector, Queensland's Commission of Inquiry into the operation of the construction union, the CFMEU, has seen some extraordinary video footage. It shows the tactics the union used at a major infrastructure project in Brisbane's west. The commission has heard the militant union waged an extreme and at times violent campaign against a major contractor. Rachel Mealy filed this report.
8: Hello, guys. Morning.
9: The Centenary Bridge duplication in Brisbane's west became a battleground for the CFMEU. In April 2024, arriving on site unannounced, a group of CFMEU organisers tried to gain access to the worksite, citing a suspected safety breach.
8: What's the gist, Matthew? Or maybe we're doing 117, we are signing this morning.
10: Here for a 117, mate.
8: All right.
9: A contractor from the company BMD recorded the footage wearing a body-worn camera.
8: Well, I'm asking you the question. No one's coming in unless we go through the visitor induction and you sign on, okay? That's what's happening.
9: The recording shows the contractor insisting that the union members sign the visitor's book and listen to the site safety rules before they'd be allowed in, but they walk onto the site anyway.
8: Come back here, mate. Guys, you're here unlawfully now, OK? Obviously, a 117, you have obviously your permits. Where are your permits, guys? I want to see your permits, guys. Please produce your permits. Over here first, before we go any further, I want to see permits. Guys, permits.
9: The Centenary Bridge construction was the first transport project to trial the then state Labor government's policy known as BPIC, or Best Practice Industry Conditions, which set wages and conditions on state-funded work sites. The CFMEU didn't like that the company building the bridge, BMD, had signed a contract with rival union, the AWU.
8: Guys, you've now broken and entered into a site, OK? You've actually broken into a site, OK? Yes, you have, mate. You've come through. You've actually physically moved the barrier. You've now entered a site unlawfully, OK? You weren't instructed to come down here.
9: The Commission of Inquiry heard the CFMEU commenced a national campaign against the company. Another video played to the inquiry showed a Queensland police officer being called to the site after another right of entry dispute. He told BMD he couldn't get involved because it was an industrial matter.
11: They've actually brought the attention to me of an OPM, but we don't get involved in industrial disputes or safety issues until there's a
9: Counsel assisting the inquiry, Eddie Gisonda, KC, showed the Commission an email from the State Department of Transport and Main Roads, which detailed a meeting with the former union members Michael Ravbar and Jade Ingham about the Centenary Bridge site. In the email, Jade Ingham is alleged to have said, "We are going to bomb that site. You have been warned." The inquiry also heard in February 2024 the contractor was holding a meeting with AWU representatives when it was gatecrashed by CFMEU members. Lee Hahn was BMD's project director who was in the meeting.
12: We're having a discussion and then the door was burst open and a CFMEU representative known to me came through, and immediately thereafter the meeting turned confrontational, aggressive, assertive, as I say in my statement, bitter, coarse, personal, loud.
9: He says after the meeting he was given another warning.
13: When they left, one of them said to you, "Winter is coming," and you didn't know what that meant at the time, is that
12: That's
13: right?
12: Correct, yes.
13: And
12: this is February, so I didn't really understand what was going on.
13: Yes. And Mr. Kenny then told you what he thought it meant?
12: Yes.
13: And what did he say to you about that?
12: It's apparently a reference from the TV series Game of Thrones, which is an implication that war is imminent.
5: Giving evidence to the Queensland Commission of Inquiry into the CFMEU, that was Lee Hahn. He was the director of the Centenary Bridge Project in Brisbane. Rachel Mealy reporting. Thanks for joining me for PM. I'm Samantha Donovan. The podcast of the full program is available on ABC Listen. And that's where you'll find ABC News Daily with Sam Hawley each weekday morning too. PM will be back at the same time tomorrow. Good night.

0: Good evening, Rachel Fisher with ABC News. The operator of a shopping mall in southern Japan says they're investigating a possible gas leak as the cause of an explosion that came shortly after yesterday's powerful earthquake. Four people at the Aeon Mall are still missing following the magnitude 6.8 quake that struck the Kumamoto prefecture. At least 13 people have died, with at least three of those killed in the shopping mall. Japan's Chief Cabinet Secretary Minoru Kihara says they're working to establish exactly what caused the blast.
1: During the search operation by firefighters and police, a smell of gas inside the building was reported. In any case, the detailed cause of the shopping mall explosion is currently under investigation.
0: An Iran-aligned paramilitary group in Iraq says at least 20 of its members have been killed in strikes by the US and Saudi Arabia. The Popular Mobilization Forces, which is integrated into the Iraqi security forces, says 32 more people were injured in attacks on its bases. US Central Command says the strikes were against Iran-aligned terrorists, but it did not name the militia. A man has been shot by police after a South Australian officer was stabbed in Adelaide's north. Peter Doherty reports.
2: Police responded to reports of a man armed with a knife running onto Main North Road at Elizabeth East at around 11 o'clock this morning. SA Police says a female officer was rushed to hospital after being stabbed in the neck. Her alleged attacker, a 27-year-old man, was shot in the leg by police, but his injuries are not considered life-threatening. Acting Assistant Commissioner David O'Donovan says police will speak with the suspect at the earliest opportunity.
3: His condition will continue to be monitored and will form part of the ongoing investigation.
2: Police say there's no ongoing risk to the public.
0: Two people are in custody following an attempted motorcycle stealing that resulted in a collision and vehicle fire in Hobart this afternoon. Sophie Jaggers reports.
4: Police say they were called at about 1:45 this afternoon following reports of an attempted motorcycle stealing in central Hobart. The alleged offenders reportedly left the scene in a stolen white Ford Courier ute, which then collided with another vehicle at the intersection of Risdon Road and the Brooker Highway. No one was injured in the crash. The offenders fled the scene in the stolen car. A short time later, a vehicle was reported to be on fire in Glenorchy. Police searched the area and located the two alleged offenders. Anyone with information or footage of the incident is urged to contact police.
0: The head of farmer advocacy group Sprout Tasmania says common sense has prevailed following the state government's decision to scrap proposed primary produce safety regulations. The decision followed community concern that the proposed changes could have prevented backyard growers from sharing or selling homegrown produce. Head of Sprout Tasmania, Jen Robinson, told the Tasmanian Country Hour the sharing of local produce brings communities together.
5: And I think it's fantastic that, those activities can continue in the way they are, you know, in a safe manner. You know, we all want to produce safe food. That's not what this is about. We're not arguing over the actual gold star that we're aiming towards. I think it's just about how we get there. So we're pleased to see this change today.
0: Premier Jeremy Rockliffe says he will ensure the final regulations protect small producers from unnecessary fees and compliance requirements. In the AFL, St Kilda coach Ross Lyon believes Max King can get past his injury woes following a season-ending hamstring injury. The 26-year-old forward suffered a left hamstring strain in last week's game, cutting short his return from injury after more than 750 days on the sidelines. King is signed until the end of the 2032 season, but his lack of game time over recent years has invited speculation around his playing future. Lyon is strongly backing his player to make a full recovery.
6: Is it ideal? No. Will we get him right? Yes. His knee's in great shape. We all saw what he looks like and what it feels like, and he smelt it. And I said, mate, we're on our knees, but we're not bowed, and we'll be back, and I'm with you. We're not trading you. Those with the seat at the table, we're all in.
0: Tasmania's weather for tomorrow. There's a strong wind warning for the upper east, lower east, southeast and southwest coasts. For the state, showers about the west and south, mainly fine, partly cloudy elsewhere, snow above 800 metres rising through the day. Burnie, a possible shower and 4 to 13. It's currently 7 degrees. Launceston, partly cloudy, 2 to 14. Devonport, partly cloudy, 5 to 14. And Hobart, a shower or 2, 4 to 13. It's currently 7 degrees. ABC News.
7: Thank you. Local transmission of the deadly H5 bird flu has now been confirmed in Australia.
8: We do expect, with this local transmission, that there will be further detections in Australian wildlife.
7: On Australia Wide, we'll head across the country to see what preparations are underway, from poultry farmers to those working with native birds and animal populations. And Mount Gambier's Mr. Whippy marks 40 years as the ice cream king.
9: I've talked to people and they said that they've chased him up numerous hills for kilometres and he hadn't noticed them, but he didn't run them over, which is good.
7: My name's Alex Barwick. You're listening to Australia Wide, coming to you from Aranda Country in Mbantua, Alice Springs. We start the program in South Australia, where for the very first time, local transmission of the deadly H5 bird flu has been confirmed. Federal Agriculture Minister Julie Collins has explained that 11 greater crested terns in SA have returned positive test results for the bird flu strain.
8: I can advise that today the Consultative Committee on Animal Diseases, Emergency Animal Diseases, met and has agreed, based on testing and sequencing by the CSIRO lab, that some local transmission has occurred between a number of greater crested terns that are resident in South Australia. While there remains no evidence of any mass mortalities at this point in time, we do expect, with this local transmission, that there will be further detections in Australian wildlife.
7: Federal Minister Julie Collins there. She said the results have now been sent to the CSIRO for further laboratory testing. The results follow 27 other confirmed detections of the virus made across the country to date. Australian Chief Veterinary Officer Dr. Beth Cookson says the confirmation of local transmission in Australia is disappointing but not unexpected.
10: Whilst this is a concerning development, it is not unexpected for us to start to see more local transmission in birds that share the same coastal habitat. This news of some local transmission may mean we start to see wider spread among wild birds and other susceptible wildlife. We do know from the overseas experience that once the virus becomes more widespread in wild bird populations, it will not be possible to avoid losses in susceptible wildlife in the natural environment. Importantly, there have been no detections in poultry or the wider agricultural system, and the advice from the Australian Centre for Disease Control is that the risk to human health remains low. This small shift in the situation will be very disappointing to many, but is certainly not an unexpected development. As the last continent to detect H5 bird flu, we have learnt from the experiences abroad and invested in our preparedness so that we are well positioned.
7: Chief Veterinary Officer Dr. Beth Cookson there. Dr. Michelle Villa, Senior Research Fellow at the University of Melbourne and World Health Organization expert on influenza, says the unpredictability of bird flu will have the poultry industry on alert.
11: I always say the only predictable thing about avian influenza is that it is completely unpredictable. So the poultry industry is taking this very seriously. Some companies have chosen to house their birds already. I read a news article in the ABC that Ingram's was doing this, for example. So they are taking that very seriously. And we can control this spread of avian influenza from wildlife to poultry through very strong biosecurity. However, we have had avian influenza outbreaks in our poultry in Australia before due to a domestic strain of high pathogenicity H7. So if this does spread widely through Australian wild birds, there is a risk, of course, for the poultry industry.
7: But it's not just a worry for bird species. South Australia's Primary Industries Minister Claire Scriven says biosecurity efforts will be taking place on the popular tourist destination Kangaroo Island to help protect seal populations.
12: Now, one of the things that we are doing in regards to Kangaroo Island, given that one of those detections has been at Seal Bay, is temporarily pausing the on-the-beach tours of that so that people can be kept separate from the seals, knowing that the seal population is so very vulnerable.
7: South Australia's Primary Industries Minister, Claire Scriven.
13: ABC Australia Wide.
7: Over in Queensland, the first suspected case of H5 bird flu was from a wild seabird, a dead petrel found on Moreton Island. It's raised concerns for the poultry industry across the Darling Downs and southern Queensland, where a huge chunk of the state's egg and chicken meat production is based. Nick Holliday runs Belvedere Farm, where he has 2,000 laying hens on pasture. He told reporter Brandon Long he's been maintaining biosecurity on his farm well before the first cases were detected in WA.
14: It has heightened our awareness, but, you know, biosecurity is important to our farm every day of the year, not just when these detections happen. So, you know, we're watching it closely, but we're certainly not panicking yet. Because our chickens are out on pasture, we're not looking at changing any of our biosecurity practices at present. As a small-scale operator, we have eyes on our birds all the time. You know, we are very aware of their health all the time. We're very aware of any biosecurity risks. So we continue to monitor things, but we're not changing our practices at the moment.
15: Though the rubber really hits the road when there is transmission into commercial bird flocks from wild migratory birds. And that's when we'll see how government responds and how appropriate or otherwise that is.
16: What would your thoughts be if you were forced into a situation where you did have to lock up birds?
15: Our birds are out on grass, surrounded by electric netting. They roost and lay their eggs in a mobile shed caravan arrangement. We don't have any capacity to lock up birds, so it's just not an option for us, even if we wanted to, which we don't. So yeah, that will be interesting. Certainly in previous outbreaks of bird illnesses interstate, pasture-raised producers have been allowed to continue as they are, and there is no other option for us, essentially.
7: Egg farmer Nick Holliday there with reporter Brandon Long. Queensland's Channel Country is one of the biggest bird breeding spots in Australia, and an unbelievable rain season has attracted birds rarely seen to the area this year. Hundreds of thousands of birds have flocked inland to often dry wetlands in Queensland and South Australia. Despite the sheer scale of this bird gathering, University of Queensland avian ecologist Eliza Ng says the virus could only spread inland if there is transmission between oceanic and coastal birds.
17: The disease is being transmitted by seabirds, which usually should not be in the middle of the country. Currently, you have to have the birds encountering birds on the coast, which is probably where they will bring in the virus. And then birds that encounter this infected birds on the coast before it hits the inland areas. Currently, we're having seabirds moving up north from the subantarctic islands. And currently, the suspicion is that you have subantarctic birds moving up, and hence they may get washed up on the coast. And if it actually makes it inland, it will be through some birds that are on the coast already interacting with these dead carcasses before bringing it into the inland areas for now. But if you come to summer, like Austral summer, that's when we could have species like shorebirds coming in because they come from the north where it's currently in an area where influenza is known. So come summer, maybe there is another incursion, but we are not sure about that yet so far.
7: University of Queensland bird ecologist Eliza Ng telling reporter Crispian Yeomans about the risk of bird flu spreading inland. We head to Tasmania now. The Apple Isle is yet to record a case of H5 bird flu, but preparations are well underway for its arrival. The Tebrakuna Rangers in the state's far northeast are stepping up their beach patrols as part of surveillance that also includes weed control, treating wombat mange and kelp restoration projects. Reporter Larissa Smith caught up with some of the rangers before they set off for Cape Portland.
18: The biggest thing I guess I'm worried about is our carnivores. So if it does reach us, then it might reach our, you know, devils and quolls and all that sort of stuff, which wouldn't be good for our populations, obviously. But yeah, gearing up to have the possibility of picking up these birds and doing all the safety side of that. It'll be big, long days, but yeah, it's for the best.
19: So you currently patrol a lot of that beach, that coastal area along the north, far northeast.
18: Yeah, we do a bit of patrolling at the moment just near the wind farm, Cape Portland area and Petter Point area. That's as far as we've gone so far. I think possibly further to the east as well, protecting it and looking looking for little hooded plovers on our way, as well as rubbish and, if potential of bird turns up, yeah, we'll be looking for them.
20: We have so much responsibilities to our land that, like, it's a very fulfilling job because you'll see the land change during your time. And I've only been here 6 months, but I've seen the land change over that time. The big part of our job is that we are Indigenous rangers, so this job's really got me connected to culture and it's helped me find that aspect in my life. So it's meant a lot for me in that way.
19: When did you become aware that your team of rangers would be playing a pretty pivotal role in beach patrols and with regard to bird flu?
21: As soon as I heard that it was here in Western Australia where it turned up, I just thought, well, straight away I was just going to tie that in with our program. If we saw a bird, it was going to be, straight on to Biosecurity TAS. So we're constantly doing beach cleanups anyways, but I just thought, well, we might do a few more beach cleanups and just to keep an eye on if birds are washing up. So we've been doing that.
19: How often would you see a migratory bird, washed up on the beach? Is it a regular occurrence?
21: Not really. Last week there was a albatross that had washed up, and that's where we met up with Biosecurity TAS. Like, I just sent Jake and Arnica, I think, down to Petal Point, the beach down there, and they were just about to head off to do a check, and Biosecurity were there because someone had reported this bird, and we'll be working with them. If this all turns pear-shaped, then, yeah, it'll be all coordinated with parks and them, and yeah, will definitely be a big effort to keep on top of it.
20: If you come across a bird, avoid, report and record.
21: Well done.
7: That's Matt Cameron, Tebra Kuna Senior Ranger, and Rangers Jake Cameron and Zali Grace speaking to reporter Larissa Smith. My name's Alex Barwick. You're listening to Australia Wide. We head to the town of Creswick now, outside of Ballarat. Locals in the small Victorian community say an after-dark crime wave is changing the fabric of their town. They say Creswick is being deliberately targeted by opportunistic criminals because it no longer has a police presence overnight. Reporter Eden Henninen has the story.
22: In the space of 4 nights, the Farmers Arm Hotel in the regional Victorian town of Creswick was broken into twice. Across the road, Shirl's Cafe has also been broken into multiple times in the past year. For publican Christine Malloy, these are the most obvious signs her quiet hometown near Ballarat is changing.
23: Look, there's been excessive amounts of crime that's been going on and it seems to be getting worse. And the police officers and I guess the council as well are under-resourced and we don't really know what to do. The locals are fed up.
22: Ask any local and they will tell you the same story. This once idyllic town in central Victoria is on edge in the face of a rising crime rate. They say the town is deliberately targeted after dark by opportunistic criminals because it has no police presence overnight.
23: It's really upsetting because we come to work with the community and times have been really tough. And then to have to deal with, money going missing, vandals, it's really challenging.
22: In the 12 months to March this year, according to state crime statistics, police recorded 313 offences. For the same period in 2023, 188 offences were recorded. While it may not seem much compared to other places, for a country town with just 2,800 people, the change is noticeable. Residents have called on police to have a more active presence after hours, but Victoria Police said the town was still a safe place to live and called the crime increase slight. Miss Malloy has lived in the town for 18 years and says safety never used to be an issue.
23: You know, back in the day, we used to be able to leave our back doors open. Everything was always safe. But now it feels like, we can't even do that. One of my locals in the pub, he had a couple of thieves come in to his house, which he left his door open in the middle of the night while he was asleep. Luckily, he was able to chase them away, but, that's an unfortunate thing that's happening in the town, a lot on our local businesses as well.
22: Over the road at Shirl's Cafe, owner Warren Porter feels the same, his business having been targeted repeatedly. He says the issue that was culprits, believed to be a group of local youths and out-of-town offenders, felt emboldened to commit crimes because the town was effectively unpoliced overnight.
1: There's a couple of bad elements maybe out there that are getting away with it, and yeah, they're out on the street when we're all sleeping. What do you do? Hopefully we'll get a copper here down the track that maybe be able to stay at night, spend a bit more time at night.
22: The ABC spoke to residents who rang the Creswick police station after hours to report a crime as it was happening, only for the call to get redirected to Bacchusmar Station, more than 60 kilometres away. Residents have then called 000 in the hope of catching the criminals red-handed, but have been told not to call unless it's a life or death situation. Across Victoria, property offences such as break and entering have increased 38% in the past 4 years, according to the Crime Statistics Agency figures. But in Creswick, even though it is on a smaller scale, that number has more than doubled, increasing by 114% in 3 years. Victoria Police said Creswick remains a safe place to live, but acknowledged there had been a slight increase in crime. Crime is expected to be a key talking point ahead of November's state election, with new RACV data showing 1 in 5 Victorians do not feel safe at home. Miss Malloy remains hopeful for change in her small town.
23: Make us feel safe again and live in the town that, you know, I moved to. And I love dearly, and I love all of the people that I work with and all of my locals. And I know that the people that are breaking in aren't my locals.
2: Reporter Eden Henninen with that story. To outback Queensland now. If you're working to repair some of Queensland's most remote roads, then it's likely you won't be staying in a 5-star hotel. But a triple trailer road train with donga accommodation built into the back may be the next best thing. Jason Bilby, construction supervisor with the Barcoo Shire Council, showed reporter Crispian Yeomans around his mobile road camp.
3: We have different camps. This is what we class as a grader camp, a two-man kitchen and two-man bedrooms on this building. Okay, well, we have a communal laundry, as you can see. Everybody shares washer dryers. There's a spare bedroom. Each man has his own room, own ensuite. They have free internet. You know, they live pretty comfortable here.
4: It's pretty spacious for something that's on a couple of wheels.
3: It's good. These are only 5. I've got the first. We've got a couple of these sort of camps, but this is the eldest. Like, I've got this one for 5 years so far.
4: Yeah. How easy is it to move and pick up and go to a new location?
3: We back the trucks underneath. These are all on cables. They just lift all the verandas up and we move. But yeah, 5 years ago, we were all sharing one shower block and things like that.
4: So, Jason, what does it mean to have a system like this when you're going?
3: Well, we've got to employ people, so we've got to give them good, you know, a comfortable accommodation. You know, they do 12-hour days, so we want them to live in comfort. 10 years ago, we were very rough camps and, you know, we were living in the bush sort of thing, and we found that to employ people, we just had to upgrade. That's fair enough, living in these conditions.
4: And what do the blokes say about the conditions now?
3: Oh, they love it. Yeah, they love it, you know. As I said, a lot of them are new. They didn't see the old to the new. But no, the Shire's really done well to supply all this for us.
4: Do you think this is something that could potentially work in other Shires across Queensland?
3: Yeah, I think all Shires should sort of upgrade, you know, but it depends on their structure. I mean, we're the size of Tasmania. So, yeah, we have to have mobile camps where other ones have a lot more towns closer to each other. So they work from town to sites where we don't, you know. As I said, we'll go away for 10 days and we might be, you know, 200 or 300 kilometres from the nearest town. We could be right down on the South Australian border 1 week. So, yeah, we have to have comfortable camps and quick camps that we can quickly move.
4: And they can handle the rougher conditions in Western Queensland?
3: Yeah, they're built strong. You know, they've spent that extra money to build strong camps that can handle those sort of conditions. And as you see, they're all well air-conned and, you know, they have all the mod things in them to make them comfortable.
4: Do you have to fix them up?
3: They do maintain them. Yeah, we as you see right now, we have electricians here replacing all the air conditioners, which they do on a regular basis. Yeah, they constantly do a maintenance on them. But they also make a lot of money for the Shire. So, yeah, they put it back in and we say happy.
7: Jason Bilby from Barku Council, finishing that story from Crispy and Yeomans. And finally, on Australia-wide, we head to Mount Gambier in South Australia. It's the sound of so many Australian childhoods. I certainly remember running down the street after the ice cream van as green sleeves filled the air. Since 1986, Alex Deak and his pink and white van have reigned in Mount Gambier, and he's not planning on stopping anytime soon. Reporter Aidan McNamara caught up with Mr. Whippy, as he's known to locals.
0: Heading down to the shed where the ice cream van is.
5: Since 1986, Alex Deak has been getting around in a pink and white van.
0: This is just give electricity to the machine, the ice cream machine.
5: It's pretty loud.
0: Oh, it's very quiet and gone.
5: Painted on the 56-year-old vehicle in big bold letters, other words, Ice Cream King, a title that came with the business.
0: I'm not king. I'm not blue blood at all.
5: He was born in Hungary during World War II. He reckons he almost got wiped out by aerial fire when he was a kid. In the same town, he also remembers the first time seeing an ice cream man.
0: Everybody came out from the side streets and buying ice cream. That memory, you know, I just went and became an ice cream man.
5: Alex fled to Austria when he was a teenager, studied business in Germany, eventually migrating to Australia in the 1960s, working in factories, farms and forestry, before the big career shift. I spoke about it with his son, Byron Deak.
6: Someone said he's going to become the ice cream man and do that for 40-odd years. I would have said, oh, that's a bit strange, but he loves it.
9: What's it like having the ice cream king as your dad?
6: Well, there's a lot of jokes. Everybody thinks it's quite a humorous, you know, it's like, oh, your dad's Mr. Whippy. And he's a bit of a character, and the more you talk to people, the more that they've always got a story about chasing him up the hill or something, and he didn't see them. And when they were little kids, you know, I've talked to people and they said that they've chased him up numerous hills for kilometres and he hadn't noticed them, but he didn't run them over, which is good.
5: So. Trevor Smith grew up in the 80s. He remembers getting a soft serve with the flake in it and seeing how Alex got along with the customers.
24: Generational and bit of a character. Good with everyone and gave us a bit of a laugh and... it was quite affable.
5: Byron says for a long time he was expecting his dad to ask him to take over the business. But as the years went by, he stopped bracing for that tap on the shoulder.
6: See, my mother wanted him to retire a few years ago, and he just wouldn't. It's kind of part of him now. We talked to him about it, and he just goes, well, it's who I am.
0: I intend to work till I'm 90.
5: While it might not necessarily be ice cream weather, I was keen to learn about the craft, like the variety of flavours.
0: All the same. I'm not mucking around with anything else. Classic vanilla.
9: If it was a hot day, you wanted to do some quality control, what would you be ordering for yourself?
0: For me, nothing. I've got sinus problems.
9: Oh. He does really like the hazelnut one, though.
0: Good quality ice cream and nuts, when they come together, well... If your head doesn't go flying, I don't know. My uncle is not Bob.
9: Is there a trick to pouring the perfect cone?
0: It's a feeling.
5: Now, if there's one thing people associate with ice cream vans, it's a certain 16th century melody called Greensleeves, something Byron has heard his dad play many, many times.
6: Look, if he passes away before he either... gives the van away or sells the van or whatever, I'm not too sure. I think we're going to have to bury him in it. But the thing is, Greensleeves will be one of those things that I'll remember as his sort of song. It is so loud.
0: Head doesn't go flying. I don't know. My uncle is not Bob.
9: Is there a trick to pouring the perfect cone?
0: It's a feeling.
5: Now, if there's one thing people associate with ice cream vans, it's a certain 16th century melody called Greensleeves, something Byron has heard his dad play many, many times.
6: Look, if he passes away before...

0: game's over.
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4: Reporter Aidan McNamara there. And that's Australia-wide for today. My name's Alex Barwick. Thanks to the program's producer, Alex Hyman, and thank you for listening.

0: Good evening, Rachel Fisher with ABC News. Parts of southern France are bracing for another heatwave, with temperatures expected to climb as high as 41 degrees, bringing a risk of more wildfires. The worst blazes in the Gironde region are now under control, although more than 2,000 firefighters are still working to contain the flames. A foreign ministry spokesperson, Pascal Convereur, says it's an extraordinary situation.
1: France is facing an exceptionally early and intense fire season because over 160,000 hectares have already burned this year, which is significantly worse than 2022, which was already a record season.
0: South Australian police have suspended the search for a missing three-month-old baby believed to have been murdered by his mother on the state's southeast. Peter Doherty has more.
2: The boy has been missing since Monday, the day his mother and toddler sister were found dead in the water near Port Macdonnell. Police say the infant could not have survived this long, either on land or in the water, and weather conditions have reduced the likelihood of finding the baby's body. Police are treating the death as a murder-suicide. They've confirmed the 36-year-old mother, Helena Wright, attended a local police station and spoke with officers the day before her death. Police say officers conducted a welfare check the following day, but didn't find anyone at the woman's address.
0: One Nation is under scrutiny in Queensland over the late filing of accounts, an issue it's vowed to fix. Megan Danzey reports.
3: Pauline Hanson is president of the party's Queensland division, which had been late in lodging annual returns for the 3 years up to 2025. It has now filed those with Queensland's Office of Fair Trading, but the office says the paperwork didn't include all the required accounts and must be refiled by mid-August, or the party could face regulatory action. One Nation was founded in Queensland in 1997 and has been riding high in the polls this year to emerge as a potential threat to its mainstream rivals. It says it's complying with requirements and will file the statements by deadline.
0: Industry experts say Australia has the best prepared plans possible to deal with H5 bird flu, which authorities have confirmed is being transmitted locally. Federal Agricultural Minister Julie Collins says there is no evidence of mass mortality in animal populations, but it is expected to keep spreading among wildlife. Wildlife vet Wayne Boardman, who's an associate professor in wildlife health at Adelaide University, says Australia is ready.
4: We are known in the across the world for having a very high level of biosecurity. So if we can't do it, then I don't think anybody can do it.
0: There are concerns the Reserve Bank could opt for another interest rate rise next month following the release of the latest inflation data. Although headline inflation was softer than expected, with prices rising at an annual pace of 3.8%, down from 4% in May, underlying inflation remained the same at an annual rate of 3.6%. Chief Economist at EY Oceania, Sherelle Murphy, says it won't be a surprise if the RBA elects to hold or raise rates after considering external factors.
5: The Middle East situation, there's been sort of extreme weather events which can restrict supply chains. We've obviously got Trump putting tariffs back on. And then there's the domestic factors, so the fact that our own economy actually remains pretty tight. So look, all up, I think just at the margin, it adds up to another rate hike.
0: A far north Queensland community leader has urged digital publishers to take responsibility for online hate to protect young Indigenous people from severe psychological distress. A federal parliamentary inquiry into systemic racism

0: Racism and violence directed at First Nations people has travelled to Cairns to take local submissions. Nicole Huxley from Jumbun on the Cassowary Coast says respectful conduct rules are needed to safeguard the next generation.
1: Social media has opened up realms that a lot of us were never ever privy to. We should not have our children seeing racism. For them to actually see and read and all on the social medias and stuff, it puts them into a space that they don't deserve.
0: Tasmania's weather for tomorrow. There's a strong wind warning for the upper east, lower east, southeast and southwest coasts. For the state, showers about the west and south, snow above 800 metres, rising throughout the day. Burnie, a possible shower and 4 to 13. Devonport, partly cloudy and 5 to 14 degrees. Partly cloudy too for Launceston, a temperature range of 2 to 14. And Hobart, a shower or 2, 4 to 13. ABC News.
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7: Across Victoria and Tasmania tonight, filling in for Helen there in the Hobart studio. Great to have your company wherever you might be listening. Now, something we're about to launch here as an evening show in Victoria. And please, Hobart, Tassie people, you are more than welcome to join us. More than welcome. We're calling it All in August. It's basically for the evening's crowd, wherever you might be. And we are, as a gang, we're committing to do one thing individually, whatever that one thing is. Pick something that is something you like to do, maybe something you've been meaning to do. If you're looking for some momentum, maybe you want to learn a Japanese word a day. Maybe you would like to meditate for 15 minutes a day. Maybe you would like to put the phone down the other end of the hall while you are sleeping, not waking to a phone. Whatever it is, think about what it is and get in touch with us. Send through a text and tell us what you would like to do. Because we're going to put together a list and we'll be starting tonight. The whole challenge begins on Monday, August 3, and we're going to run it through till Thursday, September 3. So it's essentially a month, but we're just sort of keeping it within the confines of the show. And if you'd like to be part of the very first kickoff, it's all in the privacy of your own home, but it's just lovely to know that you're not alone if you're pledging to do something. I know that we heard from Rosalind, who was thinking about putting a prayer in every day, just to be a little bit more prayerful and a bit more mindful. Me, I'm going to be sending a postcard a day, ideally to 31 different people. So that is something that I'm committing to do. What would you like to do? If you would like to be part of it, there is absolutely no obligation. There's no funds involved. There's, you know, you don't need to give your address or your details or your blood type or anything like that. It is entirely up to you. And of course, you may not get to the finishing line. That's okay too. It's all about being kind to yourself. But if you'd like to be part of it, you are more than welcome to text in and tell us what you are pledging to do across the All In August Challenge. You want to be an all-inner? You can be. It's free, it's easy, and the door is open. 0437 774 774. We've already had some terrific nominees, some people who are jumping in, and we've had people who are going to get the, I think it was Nick in Northcote, who was going to get the dust off the bike. He was going to get out on the bike every day. Some tough days at the moment with the rain around, but that's okay. That's part of the promise. And if you miss a day, we'll forgive you too. We'll do some check-ins as we go through the month, but now's a good time to think about it and get in touch with us in the next 3 or 4 hours. You can do that tomorrow too. Have a think. 0437 774 774. We've got the quiz coming up. Yep, we've got the quiz coming up, and it's a different quiz. It's a different quiz, as this noise will tell you. It's all to do with what I have in my hand. But before we do that, we have been talking about moving some cumbersome things. And I'm still getting my head around what Damien has sent me. It's an image that he just shared on the text. David, on the topic of moving something unusual, I came across this truck in Altona in Melbourne during the week. I could not believe my eyes. Now, Damien has done the right thing by sharing an image, because I can't believe my eyes either. What I'm seeing is a large Chinese dragon aboard a what looks like a kind of one-ton simple tray truck. So you can imagine there is this ferocious, grotesque dragon that's staring above the cabin of a blue Hilux driving down the road there in Altona. Fantastic. That's the kind of thing we're talking about, moving unusual things in honour of the Stonehenge feat of having to move those massive stones from the north of Scotland all the way down to Salisbury Plains. Johnny Chicken Tooth, no less, joins us now in northeast Victoria. Johnny, good evening.
2: Good evening, Mr. Astle. How are you?
7: Yeah, I'm very well, my friend, and thank you. And well done on winning the opposites challenge last night with your wonderful song of Bitcoin, Bitcoin, Bitcoin, the opposite of ABBA's Money, Money, Money. Nice work.
2: I was contemplating barter, barter, barter, but I thought Bitcoin, Bitcoin, Bitcoin.
7: Very good. Now, have you moved a few things in your time?
2: I'd need to speak to my lawyer before I answer that question.
7: Yes. Have you shifted any items of furniture or any personal chattels, Johnny?
2: Yeah, a friend and I were helping move a friend out of their third-story apartment, and they had a really old, very, very heavy fridge.
7: Yeah.
2: And I thought that I'll take the bottom end of it, being the heavier, and he would take the top end. But that also meant that because he was crouched, he had to crouch down on a strange angle. So we got to about two flights, but we were buggered by the time we got down two. And sadly enough, when you're feeling stressed and worried and nervous and scared, sometimes you start laughing for no reason.
7: Yes.
2: Which is the worst thing you can do when you need energy.
7: It is.
2: So we both started losing all of our energy. He's had to drop down onto the floor of the stairs on a 45-degree angle, head first, hanging onto the fridge, lest it comes down onto me. I've had to bend down really low to compensate for what he's doing. So now the fridge is actually on the stairs, ready to slide.
7: You're kidding me.
2: So we're going down one stair at a time, him holding on. As he's going down, his bum's wiggling up and down stair by stair. But he ends up decked, totally naked, waist down. We are trying not to drop the fridge under me and trying to stop laughing. And a neighbour just walked past us up the stairs and said nothing.
7: Yeah. Went straight so past the bike rack, didn't utter a word.
2: So I actually have most of that in a text and I realised it was pointless trying to...
7: Oh, you... Well, we are indebted for you actually calling in and telling the tale in your own words, because I don't think I would have done justice even if you wrote an exquisite text, which you often do, Johnny. Lovely to hear from you, and thanks for kicking things off so brightly after the news.
2: Yeah, cheers, brother. And that thing about the what was on top of that Hilux...
7: What do you reckon?
2: Well, it was only there because he got sick of dragging it around.
7: Okay, all right. I was waiting for the yellow card offence, and there it came, the dad joke, ka-ching. All right. Nice work,
2: Johnny.
7: Just call me
2: Clicky Ponting. All right, cheers.
7: There he goes. The man with the wit, Johnny Chicken Tooth is his name, northeast Victoria. Dax, lovely to hear from you, committing to talking to three random strangers every day. Take it easy. Think about things that inspire you. Think about things that will just give you a bit of a lift. And feel free to share. But good on you, Dax. We'll back you all the way. And someone has been talking about how the stones, moving of the stones. Now, another suggestion comes in quite provocatively, but with a lot of folkloric punch. David, I do believe that the agent behind the moving of the Stonehenge boulders was Ben and Donna, who was the Scottish giant Finn McCool's nemesis, who had something to do with transporting the stones. A couple of you suggested it might have been the Scottish giants. We're about to kick off with the quiz, and tonight is a quiz with a twist. It is a quiz with a twist because it involves these. I'll explain what it is. Don't be too scared, but if you'd like to be part of the quiz, call now 1300 222 774, 1300 222 774. A tune before we get into things a little quizzy, things a little twisty. Let's go for a bit of Because the Night right across the evenings of Tassie and Victoria. This is Paddy Smith. Call in for the quiz now. Plenty of spots on the board. 1300 222 774.

0: From her iconic Easter album that came out in 78, that's Patti Smith, Because the Night You Are, with David Astle right across Victoria and Tasmania tonight. 774 Evenings is the show. And about now we play a quiz, and if you'd like to be part of it, feel free. Call now, 1300 222 774. Lovely to hear from Anne, who texted in to say that she's going to donate an item to the local op shop every day for the month. Anne, love it. Such a smart idea. We're looking for those sorts of gentle acts of kindness and those gentle acts of self-care that will make all the difference in your life. And hopefully the All In August Challenge can be something of a catalyst for you to get into that good mindset and that habit. Before we get to the quiz, I'd just like to read this out from old Joe, who's listening in from Tasmania. And if you're not aware, the wonderful Trevor Chappell is only a few nights away from hanging up his headphones after some 25 years of fabulous broadcasting. And Joe has texted in to say, well, it is a sad day for the late finishers and early starters, David. Back in 1999, I changed roles and became a truck driver, either starting at 3 a.m. or finishing around about then. And the job took me to some very remote and uninhabited areas of Tasmania. And there was a little phone service, and the only contact with the outside world was one sole radio station. That was the ABC. Although you don't know me, Trevor, I know and feel I know a bit about you, your family, your interests, and I consider you a friend. It was you, Delroy, Pamela, Norm, and many others that kept me awake and sane at crazy hours, says old Joe. Wishing you a great, well-deserved retirement. You will be missed by many. Joe, that's a wonderful text and so well expressed, that I do know that you speak for thousands right across Australia. And very funny to hear Norm call in the other night when Trevor was at the museum saying, ah, you'll just be, Francis Leach will move in and we won't even talk about you. That was Norm, his signature move all the way through the overnights, if you are familiar with the callers. Trevor entertained, and he entertained us. It's 18 past seven, the quiz after this.
1: Does it bounce? Does it slither? Does it fly? I'm Mel Bush. Get to know your local critters better with wildlife champion and expert Greg Irons from 10 this Saturday on 936 ABC Hobart.
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0: Another photo coming in from Greg in Geelong, and it's a photo of a blue combi, sky blue combi, and in the back window of that same vehicle, you can see a sky blue combi, a miniature version that's stuck in the back window. It's like a model of the car that it's carrying it, and it reminds me of one of those optical illusions where if you keep staring at it, you'll see another combi inside the other combi and another combi inside that combi. It's almost like the babushka dolls of combis. It's a great image. Thanks a lot for that, Greg. All right, we're about to kick off now. Let me explain what we're doing. What I have in my hands is a little zip-up pouch called Bananagrams, and inside that pouch, as you may be aware, are a whole lot of what looks like Scrabble tiles, but without score points on them. And I'm going to be drawing out a random tile. This is like the Scattergories game tonight, rather than playing a quiz. And I'm going to put one versus two, player one versus player two. And the challenge will be to name two each using that initial. Let's say if it was T and you had to tell me something that you eat. Well, one person could say teddy bear biscuit. Correct. The next person could say tapioca. Correct. Then going back to player one, if they can't think of something that has not been said in about 5 seconds, then we say, well, player two, can you say something? And they might say, oh, what about a tangerine? Well, player two will go through. So it's a case of you having to think of at least two unique members of the set using the initial that comes from this pouch. That's the game. I haven't done this game before. It's instead of a quiz, but it's just as twisty and just as fun, I hope. There will be some songs along the way, and that's how you qualify to get into the next game against the carryover champion. Bear with me. I am playing with some new technology here, so I will be using two phone lines, and this may be a bumpy ride, but we'll give it a go. All right, let's get started. And our very first caller is Jack, who's in Ballarat. G'day, Jack.
4: How are you, mate?
0: Very well. Now, you've just finished reading a book about Stonehenge.
4: Well, I'm a Ken Follett fan.
0: Yeah,
4: you know,
0: yeah, I know him.
4: And he's, you know, I enjoy stuff. But This last one was it's the worst book I've ever read. Anyway, I shouldn't say that.
0: Look out for it at your local library. Is this The Pillars of Earth?
4: But it talks about it's pre-Stonehenge. And
0: yeah, okay.
4: But he talks about the villagers who build these or construct these big ropes. They do the standard things. They make rollers.
0: Yeah.
4: And they just pull and roll and dig a hole and they just drag it, you know.
0: Little by little. All right.
4: It takes them forever.
0: Well, we don't have forever. We got a quez to get going. I'm sorry I asked, as you described. Well, I asked, but then you just said it's the worst book ever, and then you took 15 minutes to tell me why it was a shocker. All right. Now, hang in there, because I'm going to go to player two, and player two happens to be from Tasmania, and you're up against Joe. Good evening. Wait, I've got to use this properly. Good evening, Joe. How are you?
5: Hello.
0: How are you?
5: Oops. David.
0: Yes, it is. Now, I'm going to move Joe there, and I'm going to move Jack to there. And am I still talking to Joe? Joe, g'day.
4: I'm Jack.
0: Now, I'm going to move. Hang on. What's going on?
4: Hang on.
0: Hello, Joe. Where did Joe go? Hello, Joe.
4: Who's driving this boat?
0: Oh, I am. G'day, Joe. Hello, Joe. What's going on? I'm struggling with these lines because if I do this, this is Tima who's come around the other side. This is the fourth wall being broken, ladies and gentlemen. So if I talk to Jack and put him down here. Hi, Jack. You can hear me? Yep. And now I'm going to talk to Joe. Hello, Joe. And that goes there.
5: Hello.
0: Hello. There you go. It worked. And you can hear me. You both can hear me. Jack, g'day.
4: G'day.
0: Hey, Joe, Jack. All right, Joe. This is going to be chaos on a stick, but we'll get it.
4: Hey, Joe.
0: Yep, you two want to have a conversation. I'll go make
5: there
0: a cup
5: you
0: of tea.
5: Mate.
4: Whatever.
0: This is live radio, ladies and gentlemen.
4: What's the letter?
0: Yeah. All right. God sakes, the man. So he tells a story that takes half an hour, then he wants to get the game going. What a nerve. All right. Now, Joe, I'm going to put you on silence. All right.
4: Hour.
0: Okay. Now, Joe. I'll get back to you in a moment. I want to say hello to Jack. Jack, all right, you ready to play?
4: Yes.
0: Okay. The letter is B, and I just want one item from you that starts with B that's an item of clothing, Jack. What's that item of clothing?
4: That item of clothing would be a boot.
0: A boot is good to you, Joe. What's the item of clothing?
5: Oh. Hello?
0: Hello, what's your B word?
5: Oh, it's a beanie.
0: A beanie is good. Nice work. Stay there. All right, back to you, Jack. Oh, bloody hell. What's going on, Jack?
4: What am I going to do now?
0: Yeah.
4: Another item of clothing.
0: Yes.
4: Bikini.
0: This is madness. All right, to you, Joe. If you're still there, are you there, Joe? Joe. Where's Joe?
5: I'm here.
0: We've had a boot, bikini, and a beanie. What's the next one?
5: A bra.
0: All right. Well, I'm going to ask for two more from both of you. All right. You're being too clever. All right. Back to you, Jack. I want another B item of clothing from you. 3, 2, 1. Are you even on?
4: Bloomers.
0: What? Bloomers? It's good. All right. Joe, what's going on? Give me another one.
5: Me?
0: Yeah, you.
5: Breaks.
0: What was that?
5: Breaks. Oh, breaks. Lady, oh, breaks.
0: There's two. No, that's good. That's good enough for me. All right. I think we've worked out how to play this game now. All right, Jack. What do you reckon? What's the next B?
4: No.
0: B. Come on, Jack. I don't have to push the button, do I? Where are you, Jack?
4: Yeah.
0: What is it?
4: I said belt.
0: You said belt to yourself. Okay, all right. I heard you. Let's go to Joe. G'day, Joe.
5: Oh, I'm here.
0: Yeah, what is it?
5: Bonnet.
0: Oh, my God. I can't separate you. All right. I'm going to call that a draw between the pair of you. I'm going to give you both a round of applause. You've made as much fun as I think I could have in about 10 minutes. Thank you both for playing. I couldn't separate you. They are two carryover champions that go off into the dark night. Jack and Joe, thanks for playing. Good sports.
4: Thanks, David.
5: Thank you.
0: All the best. I'm going to put that pair out of their misery. Welcome to Evenings, if you've just joined us. This is David trying to work out new technology that's not that new at all. What I'm trying to do is conduct two open lines and keep the volume up on one and the volume down on the other. But I also, I've discovered, need to push the buttons as we go. It's not easy. It's almost like trying to do circular breathing while you're also putting on a pair of gumboots. It's 26 minutes now past seven. Gumboots weren't mentioned, but boots were mentioned. I admire anyone who's going to have a crack at this quiz because I would not. It's almost too daunting, let alone to be a player. It's very daunting to be the operator of this. But we're going to give it a go, and we're going to go next to this. This will be priceless. It's Karen. G'day, Karen.
6: Hello.
0: All right. Welcome to a radio experiment, and let's see if I can manage to do this properly. Don't go away because you're up against Plugger. G'day, Plugger.
7: David. G'day, mate.
0: G'day. Now, I think I've got still Karen. Have you, Karen, you there? Karen, are you there?
6: Yeah.
0: All right.
6: Yeah.
0: We've got Karen and Plugger. Okay. This is a tricky letter. It's an E. It's just come out of the bag. Okay. And what you need to give me, good luck with this, is the name of an Australian town. Karen, what's an Australian town that starts with E?
6: Essex is even, isn't it?
0: Well, there might be an Essex. I don't know if it's well known. I'll go back to you, Plugger. What is that town for you?
7: Echuca.
0: Echuca is good.
7: Road.
0: Hang in there. Don't give us too many. What about you, Karen? You've got Echuca. You've got to give me something better than Essex.
6: Itanoga
0: is just out of Albury. Nice work. Well, there's a nice zoo there, too, where the curlews are. You can never see them. They're that world camouflage. G'day, Plugger. We've had Itanoga to your Echuca. What have you got? Don't muck about, mate. What is it?
7: No, I might just have to tap out, I think.
0: Oh, come on. What happened to your rower? That's not far away. You're in Tatura.
7: Yeah, your rower's a good one.
0: Then you got Eden. All right. Yeah. Hang on.
7: I mean, mate, Harris won't be happy with me. See you later.
0: Oh, see you later, mate. Good on you. All right, Karen. You want to be a carryover champion, Karen?
6: Yes.
0: All right. You're up against Walter, Rick and Liz, who are calling in from Preston. Be kind to them. I think they're first-time callers. Good evening to Walter, Rick and Liz.
8: Hello.
0: Now, you're up against Karen, who's a very good player, even though she doesn't know too many towns starting with E, but she's very good, and we're going to give you another category and another letter. You ready for this?
8: Yes.
0: Okay. All right. Here we go. Which letter do you want, Walter? You want left or right?
8: Right.
0: Right is good because it starts with R, which also right starts with. Okay. Here we go. I want, and I'll start with you, Walter. I want part of a car that starts with R.
8: Radiator.
0: Is a very good answer. Nice work, Walter. Stay there. See if you can beat Karen. To you, Karen. What starts
8: radio.
0: With a... Radio is good. Radio and radiator. Nice work. To you. See, I'm getting the hang of this now. Walter, Rick, Liz, we've had radio and radiator. What's another one?
8: Rear view mirror.
0: Oh, you are clever, and I could hear that Rick was giving you some very good advice. Nice work.
9: Never.
0: This is the Brains Trust. We are happy to take Brains Trust, whatever we can find. This is good. Now, Karen, you're under a lot of pressure now. What have you got for us? Oh, you can't think. Not on this game. You got to give it. You got to give.
5: Is there a rotor on a car?
0: A rotor?
5: Rotor.
0: I think you're thinking of an aeroplane or a helicopter. Are there rotors on cars? Well, let's see. If Walter can give me a better answer than a rotor, I think they are the carryovers. G'day, Walter. Give me another one.
10: Rotary engine.
0: Well, I feel as though that is a more sophisticated answer than Karen gave me. So I'm going to go back to Karen and tell her she's a wonderful player, but I think she's just been eclipsed by Walter, Rick and Liz. Karen, thank you for your time.
5: Okay, thank you.
0: Keep listening. We've got the carryover champions of Walter, Rick and Liz, and they're up against our next players, who happens to be Trevor, who's in Beaufort. G'day, Trevor.
11: G'day, how are you going?
0: Good. I'm good now. I think I've got the hang of this. By the way, if you want to be part of this historic radio game, call now, 1300 222 774. I'll give you the choice of the letters, Trevor. Okay. Do you want an L or a P?
11: P.
0: P is good.
11: Please.
0: However... What have we got? What we've got is, well, this is tricky. This is tricky. I want a capital city.
11: Paris.
0: Paris is a great answer, Trevor. I wonder if you can, if that's going to knock out Walter. Walter, Rick and Liz, Trev said Paris. What have you got?
8: Panama City.
0: Oh, you are very clever, and you've got some smart people around you. Panama City is the capital of Panama. Trevor, you're in a bind now. What have you got?
9: Peru.
0: Peru? No, that is the country. That's the country. So I have to say, well played, and you're out of here. Sorry. It's cruel. That's the nature of the game. Thanks for playing, Trevor. Take care, mate. Our next player is Walter. You're still with us? Walter, you've just knocked out Trevor. How do you feel about that? You feel a bit guilty? You feel a bit guilty, Walter? Where are you? Walter, why aren't you talking to me? Hello, Walter. Hello, Walter. I've lost Walter. Where'd he go? Why aren't you talking to me? What am I doing wrong? Hello. Hello, Walter.
10: Hello, Dave. Oh, Rick, are you still there?
0: Yeah, no, look, you went from line two to line one. I don't know how you managed to do that.
10: I'll put you back on the speaker so Walter can talk as well.
0: Okay, all right. Walter, well done. You just knocked out Trevor. And you ready for another one?
8: Yes.
0: Okay, I'll let... is your mum there, Liz?
11: Yep, right here.
0: All right, Liz, would you like... And I'm pulling out two letters. Oh, this is going to be tricky. A G or an I, the letter I?
11: Ooh, let's go G.
0: G is good. Okay, let's meet your opponents, and I'll give them first choice, so you guys will be under a little more pressure, which is only fair. Our next player is Paul, who's calling in from Elwood. Good evening, Paul.
12: Good evening, David. How are you?
0: Good. Now, I'm very well. Now, I'm going to ask you, starting with G, what is a something that you buy in a greengrocer? Give me a fruit or vegetable.
12: Oh, grapes.
0: Grapes is good. Back to you, Walter.
8: Green apple.
0: A green apple? I'll ask for a better answer than that, otherwise you'll be telling me it's a red apple.
8: Guava.
0: A guava is a very good answer. Grapes versus guava. Can Paul fire back with another G? G'day, Paul. What have you got?
12: Ooh, gherkins.
0: Oh, gherkins. Looking for fresh food, so I'll ask you to give me another one.
12: A gherkin cucumber, yes.
0: Gherkin cucumber. All right, you're on the borderline there. Back to you, Walter. Grapefruit is a very clever response to grapes. You can extend the grapes to grapefruit, guava. The gherkin cucumber, well, that is a yellow card, Paul, but you're still in the game. Give me another.
12: I'm going to crash and burn.
0: Oh, crash and burn is always appreciated because that shows a kind of commitment to the sport and you realise when your leash is spent. Congratulations.
12: Thank you.
0: I have to say, we have been very hard to dislodge Walter, Rick and Liz. Time now is 25 minutes to 7 or 8 o'clock, I don't know, let's call it 8. David Astle here. We're playing a bizarre game, a game that is so good that Walter, Rick and Liz are the current carryover champions. They're in Preston and they're still with us, I believe. Good evening, you three.
8: Hello.
0: All right, you've knocked off Karen, you've knocked off Trevor. Poor old Paul came and went. I mean, he was all set to get comfy, but then you tipped him out with your wonderful grapefruit retaliation. I'm going to give you one more chance because you guys are far too good for this game. And I'm going to give your opponent the choice, and I'm going to give them a choice of category this time rather than a choice of letter. So I want to see how you go up against a heavyweight. Good luck to you all. And the heavyweight is a Tasmanian champion who's coming in with plenty of reputation. He's coming in all the way from the Tasman Peninsula, which is a great part of the world. And his name is Gav. Good evening, Gav.
13: How are you, mate?
0: Good. Now, you're up against a turbo trio from Preston. This is going to be a ringside viewing. Okay. Now, I don't know what your strong points are, but I'm going to give you two choices here. You want to go for famous actors or cartoon characters? Which is your strength?
13: Oh, let's have a crack at cartoon characters, eh?
0: All right. The letter is F. Give me a cartoon character that starts with F. Gav?
13: Footrot Flats.
0: Footrot Flats. That's the name of the comic strip. Give me the name of a character.
13: Oh.
0: Cartoon character.
13: Foghorn Leghorn.
0: Who's that?
13: Foghorn Leghorn.
0: Foghorn Leghorn is a beauty, yes. Yeah. Boy's about as sharp as a piece of cheese. Walter. What have you got for Foghorn Leghorn?
8: Phineas from Phineas and Ferb.
0: Oh, you're up against a kid. You're probably chosen a little unwisely here, Gav. I mean, Walter probably is eight after all. Back to you, Gav.
13: What about the Fraggles?
0: The Fraggles? Well, they're Muppets.
13: No, they're not cartoons.
0: Well, they're not really. I mean, it's a bit like the Gherkin Cucumber.
13: All right. What about the Flintstones?
0: Flintstones is good. I'll give you Fred Flintstone. Nice work, Gav. Back to you, Walter.
8: Ferb.
0: Oh, Ferb. Tell me more about Ferb.
8: He's Phineas's brother in Phineas and Ferb.
0: You are. Okay. I'll tell you what now, Gav. You are absolutely cooked, mate. You've got no chance.
13: I might be cooked.
0: your mate, your barbecue, you better head off. Thanks for playing, Gav.
13: Thanks,
0: all
13: mate.
0: The best, mate. Very good. And you are tonight's champions. I can't dislodge you. Maybe I'll put you up against another son and mum team. Let's do that, eh? This is your last round. Good luck, Walter. You're up against Ben and Sharon in the final playoff. Let's see if Ben and Mum Sharon can steal the cookies. Good evening, Ben.
14: It's Finn.
0: Oh, it's Finn. Beg your pardon. That was a mistype there on the screen. So, Finn, you're up against Walter, Rick and Liz, and you've got your mum Sharon there?
14: Yeah. Yeah.
0: Okay. All right. I will give you the choice of letter in this occasion, and the letters that you've got are T or A. Which is the letter you'd like to run with, Ben?
14: Finn.
0: Oh, I beg your pardon, Finn. I'll have to put Finn on the screen. Finn, what was the letter you'd like, mate?
14: Are they going first?
0: Oh, you are very strategic. Yes, they are going first. So which letter would you like? You'd like T, would you?
14: Yeah.
0: Okay, all right, Finn. Hang in there, mate. I'm going to get to Walter. Good evening, Walter.
8: Hello.
0: I would like a job, a profession that starts with T.
8: Teacher.
0: Teacher is good. Back to you, Finn.
14: Trainer.
0: Trainer is good. Yes, personal trainers is very smart. Like your work, Finn. Back to you, Walter. Trainer and teacher. What have you got?
8: Train driver.
0: Train driver is good. And we'll take truck driver as well. Put that out of the and tow truck driver. So all drivers that start with T. All right. Back to you, Finn.
14: You got any ideas, Mum?
0: Go for it, Mum.
14: Tradie,
0: of course.
14: Yes.
0: All-purpose, all-hold-all trade of the tradie. Nice work, Sharon. Back to you, Walter. You're under a bit of pressure here.
8: Trapeze artist.
0: Oh, my God. This guy is an absolute dynamo. We cannot dislodge Walter. Back to you, Finn. Trapeze artist is pretty good. I think you've up against Hercules here. You're up against the Cyclops in the cave. What have you got for us, Finn?
14: Trapeze performer.
0: Oh, no, we're not taking that rubbish. We'll never get out of here alive. I'll give you one more shot. 3, 2.
14: Technical officer.
0: Technical officer. Nice work, Sharon. A bit of future there. What have you got, Walter?
15: Typist.
0: Oh, typist. There's no typist anymore, Dad. Come on. Get with the times. You'll be telling me a troglodyte next.
8: No,
0: I have to say, I'm going to call this a draw. I'm going to say, look, you've met a very worthy opponent in Finn and Sharon. They've taken it right up to you. And I have to say, it's a nice square off. Well played, Walter, Rick and Liz. It's been delightful to have you join
8: us
0: tonight.
8: Nice
0: work.
8: Thank you so much.
0: Very hard to beat. But back to you, Finn. You are a carryover champion. And you certainly took it up to Walter, Rick and Liz and your mum, Sharon, with the technical officer. Lovely work. Thanks for playing tonight.
14: Okay, thanks.
0: Well
14: Bye.
0: Done, guys. You are. Keep that in mind. We'll put together a scattergory game when we get a chance next time. That is live radio. It's crazy, I know, but I have a lot of fun. I hope you did too. We are doing the All in August challenge, but coming up, why the hell do snakes not have legs? Well, yeah, I mean, that's a bit of an impertinent question, and you probably could phrase that a little more politely, David, but really that's the gist of it. We will be talking to a person who can tell you why snakes get around absolutely legless. Before then, let's talk about words, shall we, with the Bee Gees.

0: words, which is only fitting after the chaos of playing Banana Grahams on radio. And on a technicality, Karen has texted in to say, David, Phineas, the cartoon character, starts with P. Oh, dear. Finn, who starts with F. Maybe you were the technical winner on that. And I do love the fact that people were suggesting that there might still be a typist out there, David. Don't be ageist. I wasn't being ageist. I mean, and there are break rotors. So Karen made a good point when she said rotors. Anyway, it was a lot of fun. Poor old Karen was correct, David. Disc brakes are called rotors, says John at Venus Bay, listening in. And this text says, David, this is a great game, and I think it'd be even funnier if you worked out how to play the game. Good idea. And Johnny Chickentooth says, this segment is like slowly sliding down a staircase as it dacks itself sliding under while it's involved in fits of laughter. That's a very funny. All right, it is now 7:45. You're about to be mesmerised by a story of snakes and lizards that sees us understanding the story of their evolution completely differently after this.
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6: Evenings with David Astle.
0: My guest now is a research officer at Museums Victoria at the Research Institute. That's Roy Ebel. And he has some real stories to tell and some insights to share when it comes to the evolution of snakes against the parallel evolution, potentially, of lizards. Great to have you in, Roy.
7: Thank you. It's a great pleasure to be here.
0: Now, when I was walking up in the Pocolban Ranges many years ago in New South Wales, it was a terrifying hike because surrounding that forest and all through that that part of the world are these large lace monitors. They are big, they are terrifying, they've got these prehistoric claws and they scuttle wherever you walk. But there was a part of me that says, relax, David, they're just lizards. I do know that lizards can be scary, but once you see that this so-called snake has got legs, you feel a little more comfortable. My question to you, based on the association we have with lizards, are they, snakes and lizards, close cousins?
8: Well, that's a very good question. All snakes are derived from a shared ancestor mm-hmm. with lizards.
0: Okay.
8: They are sitting inside a big group of, basically family group of different lizard lineages that share an ancestor that goes back to like maybe 240 million years ago. And different lineages have branched off from this tree. We've got like geckos, we've got skinks, we've got like your monitor lizards, for example.
0: Mm-hmm.
8: And one of these lineages, and one of the most successful one, is actually snakes. And the big question is, of course, why are snakes so successful? And why have they lost their arms and legs? Because knowing that they come from an ancestral lizard lineage, they would have had perfectly functioning arms and legs. And it's a major thing to lose them.
0: It really
8: there
0: is.
8: There would be a good reason for it.
0: I love how you're interviewing yourself. I would just like to sit back and because that's my next question.
8: Mm.
0: What would be the evolutionary advantage of forfeiting limbs? I mean, what has been speculated around this, Roy?
8: Well, first of all, it is not unique to snakes. We know that from several other limbless lizard lineages. Mm-hmm. There are worm lizards that are related to the geckos even. There are some that are related to the common European lizards. There are others that are closely related actually to the monitor lizards even. So it is a thing in Australian skinks alone. It has happened dozens of times that individual lineages have decided in quotation marks
0: mm-hmm.
8: to just reduce their limbs because it fitted their particular lifestyle a lot. So there would always be a selective pressure that favours this transition. Mm-hmm. Otherwise, you just keep your limbs.
0: Lifestyle. Again, I'm thinking
8: it's the lifestyle.
0: It's the lifestyle. You know, like
8: it's the smoothies and the gym that makes the difference.
0: That's so true. But in a way, is an habitat, I suppose, is an integral part of lifestyle.
8: Mm.
0: So if they are living in a forest that is rife with leaf litter, perhaps there is an advantage to be able to slither rather than be able to tiptoe. So while I appreciate we are talking about chapters comprising of millennia, You have come across something of an exquisite fossil record. This is the one that turned up in a boulder within Sao Paulo in Brazil.
4: Exactly.
0: That gives us a rare insight into how this transition took place. Mm. It's, in a sense, it's almost a missing link that you came across here. Tell us about this exquisite artifact.
8: So, yeah, it's actually not that remarkable when you look at it, I would think. It's not huge. You would think, okay, maybe an ancestral snake would be like everything back then at the age of dinosaurs would have been really big.
0: Yeah.
8: But it's actually only 40 centimeters long, our entire fossil. And the head of that snake was only around 3 centimeters long. So it is a comparatively small snake. The really amazing thing about this fossil is its preservation. So it's the best preserved old snake fossil that we have of the Mesozoic. It is fully articulated. That means every part and every bone is still where you would expect it. If I showed it to you now, you would instantly recognize this is a fossil snake. There is no searching for individual vertebrae and ribs scattered along. And even the head is still fully attached and are to large parts intact.
0: Are there any suggestions of limbs? Are there any even atavistic idea of that limbs once were there?
8: So the limbs were, of course, present as reduced states or stages in a number of early snakes that we know.
0: Okay.
8: The focus of this study, however, is much more on the head, on the cranium, on the bone that forms the head, because we could look inside and basically measure the cavity that would have been in the living animal been filled by the brain. And the neuroanatomy, basically the shape of the brain nerves, and also the inner ear would allow us then to reconstruct what this animal would have lived like. So we have two big lines of evidence there. First of all is this neuroanatomical one. And the other one is a brand new method that I developed, actually.
0: Congratulations, Roy.
8: Thank you.
0: This is a sort of digital enhancement or a digital extrapolation.
8: Exactly.
0: Using the cavity.
8: We're using microcomputed tomography, basically like in a hospital CT.
0: This
8: when you have
0: amazing.
8: Something on your head, you get maybe a scan to check if you've got a concussion. So we basically just do the same thing with the snakes and the fossils, and we can measure a whole lot of things.
0: I'm in the presence of greatness. That's such a thrilling breakthrough. And with your tomography and with your digital tools, can you start to speculate the way that this animal thought, the way that this animal moved? Is it understanding the neural capacity and the cognitive capacity of the animal? Does that tell us a lot about its lifestyle?
8: Well, we cannot really say how smart it was. We can definitely, however, say which brain parts are particularly developed compared to modern species that we know of. And what the neuroanatomy told us was that it would have been an animal that is very adapted to a life underground, where you don't have to see a lot, for example. The second line of evidence comes from the skull roof, actually.
0: And the skull roof?
8: Yeah. So the bones that make up the front and the top part of the skull. And we have found that they have a very typical structural features, thickness and compactness, and a few other structural traits that we measured digitally from those microcomputer tomography scans. And we compared it to more than 100 living snakes and lizard species, put that basically into a three-dimensional map of skull roof anatomy. And we found that there's a distinct region in this anatomy that is only exclusively occupied by head-first burrowing snakes.
0: So this is from the Mesozoic sample that was discovered in Brazil with its intact skeleton, the perfect preserved, exquisite little 40-centimeter snake there in the stone.
8: Yes.
0: And from your tomographic overlays that using the holograms of multiple species of living snakes, you have determined that this was a snake that used a burrow and burrowed with its head and didn't use claws or limbs.
8: It's very typical for any lizard lineage to use their head as a burrowing tool instead of the limbs. And what you want to do as a borrower is you want to get your diameter as small as possible, mm-hmm. because it gets over proportionally more costly energetically if you start to borrowing and you're really chubby. So the first thing you can actually start is elongating yourself and getting a bit slimmer.
0: That makes sense.
8: And the next thing, of course, is trying to reduce your limbs.
0: Your width. Basically losing your, you know, the side elements.
8: You don't need them underground. You have the head as your digging tool, and you want to narrow down the entire diameter as much as you can. And we believe that this is what this snake basically characterized.
0: The Sherlock Holmes of ancient herpetology is with me here. His name is Roy Ebel. He's also the gentleman who came up with this breakthrough technology, which allows us to measure a cranial capacity of an ancient species.
8: Sorry, just to interrupt. I didn't do the neurological part. Uh-huh. I quantified the skull roof. Just, right. I don't want to claim people's...
0: That's a very good point to make.
8: A true international collaboration. So we had colleagues, of course, from Brazil, where the fossil was found. We had colleagues from Europe. The lead author himself is located at Princeton in the United States. We had people here in Australia. So it is a huge project.
0: It is a huge project.
8: And we're very proud of it.
0: And you should, Roy. And Roy is a research officer at Museums Victoria Research Institute. And we are talking about this collaborative effort that makes us understand just how evolution, those little pieces in the jigsaw that we so often have to speculate over because we don't have the evidence to hand, and this is giving us a lot more insight. And do we know why snakes became venomous, asks Andy. A different question, because it's very few lizards that are venomous, and interestingly that a good proportion of snakes are venomous. Is that an area of study that you've been looking at, Roy, the venom question of snakes?
8: So I myself am not a snake venom specialist. What I can say is that the clade, the big group that snakes have branched mm-hmm. off, their closest relatives are species like the monitor lizards, the guanas,
0: yep.
8: But also clades like those groups like the Gila monster.
0: Mm-hmm.
8: is also not so remotely related. And they are all lizards that in some way actually also produce venom.
0: They do. The Gila monster being particularly dangerous, and so too is the Komodo.
8: The Gila monster has the venom has been used to synthesize Ozempic. So
0: really,
8: yes. So there's always a good story. You can make all kind of like heart medication. You can make weight loss medication from all these toxins. So, but that's absolutely not my specialty.
0: No.
8: So I wouldn't want to overclaim here. But it is something that is shared in many lineages that are closely related to snakes. We cannot, however, say if any of the very first snakes were venomous or not.
0: My name's David Astle, if you're just wondering, because I know we've got an extended audience tonight across Tasmania as well. And I am filling in for Helen Shield while she is taking another day off. And David here chatting to Roy Ebel, who's the man who's part of this collaborative effort to try and understand ancient snakes and their story in their evolution. This gives us an amazing sort of benefit of seeing the timeline and seeing the lineage. Is there the next chapter that you are keen to explore or that the team is keen to investigate?
8: Well, first of all, I think we had a very intensive time working mm-hmm. on this.
0: So I'm not saying when's your next novel coming out.
8: We first have to settle down a bit, I guess. But I would very much look forward on a collaboration mm-hmm. And on more fossil snakes. Because now knowing that this fossil reconstruction method, this lifestyle reconstruction actually works, there's a whole lot of new material that we have not yet sampled. And there will be new snakes discovered, certainly. So I'm really looking forward, hopefully collaborating with these things as well.
0: You are getting some wonderful praise. Andy McKinnon listening in saying, how eloquent and erudite is Roy? Not his first language, fascinating segment. What your first language is German?
8: German, actually, yes.
0: And it must be very difficult to describe such technical detail in a second language, or is that something that you are probably quite accustomed to doing?
8: Well, that is the funny thing. I find it much easier describing technical things in like wordy terms than in just plain, straightforward, easy language.
0: Really?
8: This just comes because the exchange usually happens mm-hmm. between academics. but this is nothing that helps with science communication. I want also to communicate our findings to the general audience. This is quite important to me. This is why I love writing these articles like we had recently for the conversation, because it provides me with that additional skill, just using easy language to still convey the same message.
0: Yeah. You have that gift. I can tell you that, Roy, as someone who has studied writing and has talked to many science communicators, you are right at the top of the tree. You'd love to read Roy's piece, it is in The Conversation, looking at how this 80-million-year-old snake fossil has given us a keyhole to help look into how things changed and how things adapted across the millennia from the Mesozoic to tonight. It's been lovely to meet you, Roy. Congratulations on the team's collective breakthrough, and looking forward to seeing what the next step of research, no pun intended, brings us. Thanks for coming in.
8: Thank you so much. It
0: Roy
8: was a great
0: Ebel,
8: joy.
0: Yeah, a research officer there at Museums Victoria Research Institute. Look at The Conversation piece. EB-year-old snake fossil has given us a keyhole to help look into how things changed and how things adapted across the millennia from the Mesozoic to tonight. It's been lovely to meet you, Roy. Congratulations on the team's collective breakthrough, and looking forward to seeing what the next step of research, no pun intended, brings us. Thanks for coming in.
8: Thank you so much. It
0: Roy
8: was a great
0: Ebel,
8: joy.
0: Yeah, a research officer there at Museums Victoria Research Institute. Look at The Conversation piece, EBUL, and you'll see a wonderful piece that's written by Roy all about the evolution.

0: when news breaks.
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0: When you need to know.
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4: ABC News, good evening. I'm William Howard Evans. A Gold Coast man is facing a possible death sentence in Syria over the alleged murder of another Australian. Sean Rubenstein Dunlop from ABC Investigations has this exclusive story.
5: Patrick Stevenson has been detained in northwestern Syria for more than 6 months. Syrian authorities allege the 20-year-old confessed to shooting 40-year-old Abdullah Glenn Burgess from northern New South Wales with an AK-47 inside the victim's home last December. Both men had travelled to Syria last year. Syrian authorities initially investigated whether Mr. Stevenson had links to Islamic State, but later concluded the killing wasn't connected to the group. He's now facing a civilian trial for premeditated murder, an offence punishable by death. Australian officials have not visited him in prison and have no diplomatic presence in Syria.
4: Soldiers and emergency workers are continuing to search for survivors a day after a powerful earthquake killed at least 13 people in southwestern Japan. North Asia correspondent Natalie Whiting has more from the city of Kumamoto.
6: The government has set up a task force we're seeing national response here. We've had more than 3,000 ground self-defence force troops that have been sent into the area to assist. So we know some of them are on the site here of this mall where we have seen so much damage. We've also had specialist police coming in from Tokyo in addition to firefighters. So it really is an enormous effort at the moment.
4: Parts of southern France are bracing for another heat wave, with temperatures expected to climb as high as 41 degrees, bringing a risk of more wildfires. The worst blazes in the Gironde region are now under control, although more than 2,000 firefighters are still working to contain the flames. Foreign Ministry spokesperson Pascal Convavre says it's an extraordinary situation.
7: France is facing an exceptionally early and intense fire season because over 160,000 hectares have already burned this year, which is significantly worse than 2022, which was already a record season.
4: French DJ Kavinsky has been found dead at his home in Paris. He was 50 years old. The Paris Prosecutor's Office has not confirmed a cause of death. Chelsea Hetherington looks back at his career.
8: The French DJ and electropop musician, whose real name was Vincent Boulanger, was perhaps best known for his hit 2010 song Night Call. The track was used for the soundtrack of the 2011 film Drive with Ryan Gosling. He later reprised the song in 2024 for the closing ceremony of the Paris Olympic Games. He created Kavinsky as a fictional character that died in a car crash in 1986 and reappeared as a zombie in 2006, explaining the 80s influence in all of his music. He released two albums, Outrun in 2013 and Reborn in 2022.
4: It's unclear whether the Reserve Bank will choose to hold or hike interest rates next month after the release of inflation data for the June quarter. Underlying inflation rose 0.8% in the quarter to 3.6% in the year to June, with overall inflation falling to 3.8%. Several economists anticipate the next RBA Monetary Policy Board meeting will be a close call. Chief economist at EY Oceania, Sherelle Murphy, says the RBA will take several factors into account.
9: That sort of core inflation, which is better representative of what's going on in the economy, still remains pretty high. When we just think about all the things that have happened in the economy in the last few months, there's not many of these that are pointing to downward forces on inflation.
4: In the AFL, Fremantle coach Justin Longmuir says his side are wary of being too focused on Western Bulldogs superstar Marcus Bontempelli in their clash on Friday night. Bontempelli has been in sublime form in recent weeks, scoring 7 goals in his past 3 games. Longmuir has acknowledged the challenge in stopping the champion, but says the Bulldogs have other midfield weapons.
10: They don't just rely on him. They've got Ed Richards is flying at the moment. They've obviously got some younger guys through the middle of the ground with Libba, and then Libba comes back in, and so they've

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1: And St Kilda AFL coach Ross Lyon believes Max King can get past his injury woes. The 26-year-old forward suffered a left hamstring strain during the Saints' most recent game. ABC News.
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6: Right across the two states tonight, Victoria and Tasmania. Filling in for Helen Shield tonight. It's great to have your company. And something that you may not be aware of, I know I've mentioned it once or twice, but it's worth repeating through the course of tonight's show, because it's one of the final chances that you'll get to step forward and tell us what you might be doing for the month of August. We call it the All In August Challenge. And this is up to you to determine what you'd like to do. We've already had some great suggestions. Nick in Northcote is going to have a pedal every day. He's going to get out the old Malvern Star and get about the block. Grace is going to be said every time before a meal by Rosalind. And Nia, who's in Weser, says that he'd like to paint or draw something inspired by an Australian song. So that's a lovely idea. Pick a song, Australian song, and you can draw. What about Anne, who wants to donate something to the op shop every day? And Jenny is just keen to keep marking things off your to-do list. It can be grandiose and it can be humble. It can be whatever you'd like it to be. It's the All In August Challenge, and it's pretty much a your choice. I'm going to be sending a postcard, 31 postcards, one a day across that span of August, and hopefully to 31 different recipients. So if you'd like a card from DA, feel free to send through your address and I'll send you one in the course of August. That's my challenge. But what would you like to do? You can text in. We've already had a few pledges, including from Dax, who's going to have at least three conversations with strangers a day. That takes a lot of doing, Dax, and I admire you for going that way. And this one too is, I've mentioned Sue is going to line dance. I don't know if that's every day, but she's going to get into line dancing. Maybe that's something that Sue has been umming and ahhing about. So make the most of this opportunity. It's a catalyst. It's an invitation. And know that if you are doing some small focused activity, you are not alone right across Victoria and potentially Tasmania. You're also very welcome to join us. So the text line is, if you want to submit, tell us what you'd like to do, is 0437 774 774. Before I go to Andy, we've got one more little challenge. This is what we do on a Wednesday night. And sorry if I have to explain this to Tassie listeners, but it's worth explaining because one thing I've noticed is that more and more, particularly with younger people, they will tend to say, that's funny, but they don't laugh. Now, it's not just my material. This is something that Andrew O'Hagan noticed in his book, Caledonian Road. He said that it seems the most postmodern thing that you can do as a 20-year-old is to say that's funny and not laugh. But there's no actual word for that. So what is the word for when someone acknowledges that it's funny but they don't laugh? If you want to come up with a word, because it would be lovely to have a word to fill that semantic gap, again, use the text line and we'll pick the best of them on the shortlist. So if you want to be in that shortlist for the non-laughing acknowledgement of something that's funny, 0437 774 774. It's 8 past 8. Before we start talking about escalators, we were just talking about snakes a moment ago. And Andy, who's been a regular correspondent, very grateful to hear from Andy again. He's up there in North Queensland, which is pretty much Snake City. Andy, would that be right to say?
7: Yeah, pretty much, Dave. They're never going to go extinct.
6: Okay. You've seen a few in the last day or two?
7: Well, last month. Pretty much, I reckon, 40 snakes through my camp.
6: Oh, lordy, lordy. And we're talking, these are taipans, I guess, up that part of the world?
7: Yeah, and northern browns.
6: Oh, no, that's not good.
7: With the two most venomous snakes in the world, mate.
6: So how do you, must be getting around on stilts.
7: No, they're actually not that, the taipans are aggressive.
6: Yeah.
7: The northerns aren't too bad. I was in the CFA for 10 years down in Victoria.
6: Yeah.
7: And the tiger snakes during breeding season are a lot worse.
6: That's interesting you say that, because I know how notorious the taipan is, but the tiger snake, it doesn't like having its territory compromised, that's for sure. It'll go for you. Now, what are you out there by yourself, or you've got a whole lot of other people around you?
7: No, I've got my partner with us. We work up here, but basically the difference between a taipan and a tiger snake is when you get bit by a taipan, you get a pen and paper and write a love note. When you get bit by a tiger snake, you call 000.
6: I'll keep that in mind. Hopefully it'll be option B. But I take your point. That's very well said, mate. Andy, stay safe. Thanks for calling.
7: Likewise.
6: Thanks again. He's a good storyteller, isn't he? That's Andy in Gumloo, North Queensland. We're asking you, what do you call that non-laughing recognition of something that's funny? But the other thing we'll be talking about is with the wonderful Julian O'Shea, who just steps into the studio gracefully as always, despite the fact he's been riding escalators all month for his correspondence. He is a lecturer in media at Monash and a content creator and creator of the Unknown Melbourne Map. And Julian, tonight it's all about the escalator.
8: That is. We're taking a ride to the top.
6: A ride to the top. And this is the, apparently, is it the most dangerous escalator in the Southern Hemisphere?
8: Well, it's the most dangerous escalator in Australia for sure, and likely the Southern Hemisphere. Don't you love that phrase, the most in the Southern Hemisphere? We love it in Australia.
6: We do. It's usually saying there might be one bigger in Europe, but we don't want to talk about it.
8: That's exactly right.
6: Well, don't tell us where it is. I wonder if people can guess. And if you've got a good escalator story, this is not something for texting. This is something for calling. I've got a cracking escalator. I've got about three escalator stories. So if you want to share, Julian's got an amazing escalator story to share. He's got the details of this scary and dangerous escalator in Australia. Where is that? Have a guess. And if you want to call in and tell us an escalator story, we are up for that. 1300-222-774, 1300-222-774. We've got a lot going on. We've got the non-laughing laugh. We've got the all in August. And we've got the escalator stories. Why would you be anywhere else? Let's have a tune. This one is called The River of Dreams by Billy Joel. Tell us a good escalator story. Love to hear from you. And what is, that's the word when someone says, that's funny. And they don't laugh. What's that about?

0: River of Dreams from Billy Joel, but some escalators can be a river of nightmares. You get caught on that cascade and you find yourself, you know, hurtling headlong down into the bowels of a building, or maybe you are flying up towards the heights of the atrium. Escalators can be terrifying. Someone even says, I try and avoid all the escalators in Metro Melbourne if I can. No one's yet guessed where this mysterious, dangerous escalator is, but we have got lots of suggestions about what this word might be for when someone responds by saying, that's funny, without laughing. And the judge of this competition is none other than Dr. Julian O'Shea, who's come in talking about escalators, but in the end, we'll be talking about the non-laughing laugh. G'day, Julian, again. You ready?
1: Yeah, now, I'm a millennial. Yeah. We used to do this through acronym.
0: Oh.
1: So, for example, yep. LOL, L-O-L, yep. Yep. Means laugh out loud, but a lot of people type it in without laughing out loud.
0: They do.
1: In fact,
0: someone says they just lol it. They're just a lol. So their lol is almost like...
1: saying the word lol.
0: They're not laughing. So a lol is one suggestion.
1: Yep.
0: By the way, Adam, you're correct. You did guess the right location. Let's get to it. It's a giggleplex.
1: Oh, that's not bad.
0: Schaden humour.
1: Yep.
0: It's a hana.
1: Hana.
0: It's a yell-yo dyslexia, which is from Chris and Castlemaine, derived from the geek word for laughing. Confusion, the humour of laughing with the verbalisation of the sensation. It's a theoretical mirth. It's a chuckle artifice. It's a cerebral laughter. It's a muckle, which is a mute chuckle. That's from Luke, who's in Launceston listening in. It's a fun knowledgement. It's a wit nod. It's a quip salute. Or really, it's a smirk ignition. It's a dead piggle, which is a portmanteau of a pan and a giggle. Or it's a humorectomy. You got any ones that you particularly like?
1: Your audience is so smart. These are brilliant.
0: They are very good, aren't they?
1: But I've got one that I really like.
0: What's that?
1: I like muckle.
0: A muckle is good. Muckle is simple and muckle is beautiful. Congratulations, Luke from Launceston, coming in from the Southern Isle, stealing the goodies. No prize, but all the bragging rights that you can do. Adam has guessed where these dangerous escalators are. We've got some fantastic escalator stories, fun facts as well. If you've got an escalator tale, please, love to hear from you. 1300 222 774. Give us a call. Tell us a good yarn about the day you went on the escalators. And you can text in if you like on 0437 774 774.
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4: Evenings with David Astle.
0: Well, a couple of people have guessed, Julian, where these dangerous escalators, the most dangerous escalators in Australia and one of the longest escalators in the Southern Hemisphere. It's not at Tullamarine. It's not at Melbourne Central. Where are these escalators?
1: So... a decade or two, 3 years ago, they built the escalators down to Parliament Station.
0: Well
1: and
0: done,
1: when
0: Adam.
1: They were built, mm-hmm. 30 metres, the longest in the Southern Hemisphere.
0: As a single span, we should mention.
1: That's
0: so that's
1: correct.
0: The one rubber band.
1: That is correct.
0: Now, why are they so... I mean, look, I'm sure that there must be some that are just as steep and just as, if not as long, then just as hazardous. I'm wondering why these particular escalators are so perilous.
1: And I'm interested in the people that guessed it right. Did they guess it right through facts and logic or through... oh my goodness, I'm too scared to take these.
0: It.
1: I pass off on them, because a lot of people do. Since I started talking about this, people have said, no, I will take the elevators at that station.
0: So, well, look, if you had the experience on the Parliament Station escalators, love to hear from you. Why were they so dangerous? I mean, in that video that you did on YouTube, and by the way, I recommend having a look at Julian doing the and on Instagram too, where you get into Julian's world of the unknown Melbourne. And when you did that escalator, I did get a sense of vertigo just with your little camcorder that you had going, the little GoPro. So they are steep.
1: That's right. So the feature about them, which makes them particularly disorientating, not just the length, they are very, very long,
0: mm-hmm.
1: But also the fact that you can't see very much. So there's no sight lines. You kind of looks like you're going down inside a tube. Now, what this feature means is that you can't see a horizon. So it feels more like you're going down a tunnel,
0: yes.
1: than going down an escalator. You can't see the horizon. There's almost nothing which is perfectly vertical or horizontal. So your body doesn't quite know exactly which way is perfectly up. And all it takes is a couple of degrees and you're being a bit uncertain and maybe holding things and not holding tight. And it leads to some people tripping or falling.
0: So I'm wondering, could they adjust the sight lines? Could they try and realign the geometry of that tube and make it more intuitive, you know, kind of give that little synchrotron that we've got within our brain, a few more clues.
1: That's right. But of course, you'd have to dig out a lot of dirt.
0: Yeah, you probably would.
1: It's a long process.
0: Although, could it not just be a design job? But I know that the lines, nothing seems to be quite square. Everything seems to be a little bit at an angle.
1: No, at most, there's a couple of posters or a few bollards in the middle to stop people sliding down the whole thing, going down 30 metres down a slide. But yeah, and the kind of, it feels a bit like there's this reflective ceiling as well, which all adds to the disorientating effect. So the response has been plenty of signs, plenty of announcements, and even changing the speed at times to make it a bit safer.
0: And the other weird thing, and this is against all, you know, odds, the most dangerous way to fall is when you're going up the escalator. Now, why would that be?
1: Yeah, so essentially, as I was saying, because it feels like you're going through a tube rather than going kind of up and to the right, it means that it just forces you to lean back just a little bit. And if you're kind of facing that way, then you might actually be...
0: Whoa. Yeah. Okay, so take care if you're on those Parliament Station escalators. Great texts are coming through. This one is Kate and Naam. Hi, David and Julian. Did anyone watch the latest Taskmaster? Because one of the comedians, I think it may have been Celia Piccola, the best one was Celia Piccola, he had to do a sci-fi take. And the challenge was to use an escalator, one character going up and one going down. So what were you going to do with that as a challenge? So what Celia ended up doing was doing a sci-fi take. So one character from the future saying, I quickly have to tell you something important about your future, as the characters were passing on the escalator, but there was a twist at the end. You'll need to watch it to see what she did. She's very clever. Is Celia. Kate from Naam, thank you.
1: I actually saw that short film. Yes, it is up online, and I won't give away the spoiler either, but it tells a lot in about a minute.
0: Charlie's listening in, I think. Surely it's Parliament Station, exactly. And if you are some people, maybe it wasn't dangerous enough. If we still have way too many politicians, well, I don't know about that. But this one is Nick in Northcote, the man who's going to get on the bike every day through August. Hi, David. Hi, Julian. As I mentioned last night, I will get out about on my Malvern staffer every day. My address, well, I'll send you a card too, Nick. This one is, hi, David. Hi, Julian. I just have a question about escalators. I heard mentioned the other day a wooden escalator. Were they made out of wood originally?
1: That's right. So if you go to, I think Sydney has preserved some of their wooden escalators in part of the artwork. So yes, it was a big deal when Melbourne got its first escalator. People lined up all afternoon to give it a ride.
0: Diane joins us now. She's in Park Orchards with an escalator yarn. G'day, Diane.
5: Oh, hello there.
0: Hey, what have you got for us?
5: I'm going back a few years when I was 4 years old, and I used to have to get dressed up to go into the city with my mum. You know, you'd have to put on your good dress and your nice shoes and whatever. Anyway, we went into Myers and we're going down the escalator, and I'm sitting down on it, aren't I? And when I got to the bottom, I couldn't get up quick enough, and it ate my undies. And scratched my bottom.
0: Oh no! Well, you weren't sort of eaten essentially by your underwear, were you?
5: It nipped them off.
0: Oh, it nipped them off. I mean, Lord, what?
5: Chewed them all up,
0: spat them out. What happened? What's the next part of that story?
5: Well, I didn't get on another escalator for years.
0: Oh, Diane, you poor thing.
5: Undie-eating escalator.
0: That needs to be a story. I reckon that Sally Rippon might have to put that together as a little 24-pager for kids. That's a great story, Diane. Thank you.
5: Okay.
0: The old undie-eating escalator. One of my fondest memories of my father is an escalator story, Julian. When we grew up in Sydney, and there at Warringah Mall down there on the northern beaches, they had escalators going everywhere in the department store and the shopping mall. And my father bought a curtain rod, and it was probably about some 5 metres long. And he was carrying it around in this department store like a Roman centurion, you know, carrying a pike. And he looked all very imposing and quite an eccentric, which he was. But he didn't think about the height clearance on the escalator. And as he was going up the escalator with his Roman centurion lookalike pike, it stabbed the ceiling of the roof above him. And rather than him trying to dislodge it, he then thought, oh, well, all I have to do is just hold it and I'll be able to ride my way to the top. But it was gouging the ceiling and then it hit a beam within the ceiling because it had pierced what was, I suppose, the ceiling tile. It then came across a steel beam within the roof and became like a longbow that was bending. And everyone just could see the imminent danger. And so it splintered and shot like a Winchester rifle. The sound of it was like a snapping bone and just shards, splinters of wood everywhere. My father, everyone looking at him, and he was just saying, Well, there should be some kind of warning on the escalator. Like, he made it about the sort of failures of the department store, which is very much my father.
1: Oh, I love that. Every single time you do see a sign, which is something unusual, some warning about don't do this, someone has done it. So now if we ever see an escalator sign that says, please do not bring 5 metre long curtain rods onto this escalator, we can blame Mr. Astle.
0: Well, I know that you grew up in South Australia, in remote South Australia, so not a place that would have too many escalators.
1: Not at all.
0: Do you have memories of going on your first escalator?
1: Oh, it would have been on a trip to Adelaide. It would have been actually going to the Big Smoke to experience the big city lights, have traffic lights. I remember changing signs as a kid. Do you remember billboards?
0: I would have
1: three or four different signs and they would mechanically rotate.
0: Hypnotising.
1: As a kid, very exciting. Escalator, same thing. It was a joy and a thrill.
0: Now, this is a good question. When it comes to escalators, particularly those that might have misleading sight lines, as we do know at Parliament Station, one, somebody's asked, would it help if you closed your eyes? I mean, obviously you're gripping on, but would it help if you closed your eyes so you're not necessarily sort of beguiled by the lack of horizon?
1: That could help. Holding on is by far the best thing that they certainly recommend. Just kind of keeping yourself level is the big one.
0: This is one text. I have to be careful about this. I travelled up the Parliament escalator just as illegal substances was kicking in. I was about 18 years old. Didn't know which to blame. This is Dan in Newington. David, could you add some animated projection lights on the Parliament escalator walls or ceiling? So I am thinking there might be a design solution here. I know that you are very much about design and about urban spaces. Have you given your even your students or even your own sort of musings applied to this challenge?
1: I've not modelled it, but I do think that horizontal lines would actually help. There are some posters that kind of go there and they are on that level. I think that could be of a small assistance. But, you know, all the best practice of be rigid and hold on seems to also work.
0: Now, we have been saying it is one of the longest because the fact is it's just been shaded.
1: It has indeed. Yeah. It has indeed. It is no longer the longest escalator.
0: Okay, so it's lost its mantle. Who's stolen the honours now?
1: Well, it's been a bit of a back and forth. Mm-hmm. Perth, Western Australia.
0: They
1: built one for their airport connection.
0: Oh, hang on. I missed an opportunity here.
1: Indeed.
0: I didn't ride it.
1: You didn't ride it. But not only that, we have got a bigger one ourselves here in Melbourne.
0: Where's that?
1: So we've just opened the new Metro Tunnel and you can now take a longer escalator if you go to State Library Station than the old Parliament Station escalators.
0: And I guess it's not so dangerous because that is a far more open
1: space. Yeah. So I don't think it has the danger factor and it doesn't feel as awkward. But the biggest one at the moment is in Sydney.
0: We don't need to know that.
1: We don't need to know much about that one.
0: but I do know that you've been doing some research on the Parliament escalator, and you've discovered that what's some interesting data that's come out in terms of the injuries. There's been quite a few injuries, quite a few scrapes and bumps, but what's the kind of, we've talked about most commonly happens when you're falling back going up, but what sorts of injuries have been incurred?
1: Yeah, so it's generally some kind of fall is kind of the big factor, and of course that's particularly dangerous for people that are older.
0: Yeah.
1: So for people that have balance issues are kind of the biggest concern, and of course if those people that experience a fall, your friend who had taken a few substances probably would have bounced back all right had they done it. Very different than if you're much older.
0: He was 18 at the time.
1: That's exactly right. They're indestructible.
0: Name withheld. Wendy and Reza listening in. Hi, David and Julian. I have used escalators at Parliament Station. I felt nervous when I first used them, but having lived in London for a year, I acclimatised to steep escalators using the London Underground. Baker Street escalator was particularly steep and looked to have been installed back in World War II. Many of the London Underground escalators are timber and make a noisy clunking sound that follows you out of the tunnel. And those in Moscow Underground too, that Wendy's been to, were longer and steeper. They were also a lot newer and much cleaner. And in terms of wooden escalators, someone suggested that Harris Scarf in Rundle Street has wooden escalators. That in Adelaide.
1: I can't picture that exact escalator, but next time I make the trip, I'll certainly stop on by.
0: We were just talking about earworms. This is by the by last night, Julian. Yeah. And amazingly, Tim in Preston has texted in. Now, the songs we were talking about most likely to give you earworms were things with a very strong beat, things like Who Let the Dogs Out or Happy by Pharrell. And Tim says, I can't believe it, David. You were talking about earworms last night and then you just played River of Dreams. Now, that is my earworm song and I just got over it and now it's stuck in my head and lost at least a night's sleep because of it. Tim, I hope that I haven't reinfected you. I've got another escalator story. You got one for me?
1: So I've dived deep into the world of oversized escalators. The ones that were mentioned in Russia are absolutely incredible.
0: Like what? What are we talking about?
1: So these ones are very deep because I think they double as, you know, bomb shelters and other things. Yeah. But they almost treat public infrastructure as works of art. So it feels like these almost cathedrals in the design.
0: Beautiful.
1: But I've taken a new interest. It's a place I want to go. It's one of my new dream destinations. And it is called the Puchikalator.
0: Oh,
1: I've just shown David a picture here. Do you want to describe that?
0: So this is riding the world's shortest escalator. Okay, so it's not all about size. We appreciate that. And this is the one that's in Kawasaki in Japan. My Lord, how long does that last?
1: It is 80 centimetres. So the ones we've been talking about have been 30, 40 plus metres. This one is less than a metre big. How many steps can you squeeze in there?
0: I reckon
1: 2.5.
0: 2.5 because there's only about eight steps in length.
1: Yeah.
0: I mean, why is it an escalator?
1: What is so funny is this thing is the world's shortest escalator and it has literally no purpose. Now, the way I can prove it's got no purpose is, do you know where this takes you? To a set of stairs. It doesn't even take you anywhere. As soon as you get down, you've got to walk down another four stairs. They have literally installed it to show you what can technology do. So, maybe my all in August is saving up for a trip to the world's shortest
0: there
1: escalator.
0: There you go. So that is what Dr. Julian O'Shea's all in August is. It's about saving up. To get on that shortest escalator, it can be a project, can be a target, can be a destination. That is the thing. Now, if you'd like a destination, by the way, for some inspiration, check out Dr. Julian O'Shea's, his YouTube, his Instagram, because he does some fabulous videos about all these strange places around Melbourne, but other parts of the world too. And one day we'll see him as part of the All in August over there at Kawasaki and doing that little eight-stepper there in Japan. That is the challenge. And if you do have an all-in-August challenge or a pledge to make, make sure you let us know about it. We've already got a couple who've come in and just saying what they're up to, and we'll share those shortly. But you can send that through on 0437 774 774. I think it's Nola from Ringwood just joins us now. David and Julian, when I was about 12, school holidays in the 60s in Melbourne, a friend of my mother took me into Myer's sixth floor, the Myrl Hall for some event, and coming out on the top escalator, my left foot got stuck with my right leg already going down. Much screaming, and someone managed to turn it off. Otherwise, I might have been twins.
1: Oh, dear.
0: And Annie and McKinnon, I was taken as a teenager on a school trip of a tour around Moscow Underground Stations. Now, that is a school excursion, Andy, as an exhibition of public art and industrial design, 1980. And very much the escalator was part of that tour. So you're right, this notion of they are almost an installation. And this one from Zane, who's listening in Coburg. I remember a Jackie Chan movie where he slid down the middle of the escalator at Parliament Station. Did you know that?
1: I didn't know. Not a Parliament Station.
0: I'm
1: going to go check this out after.
0: So there's a Jackie Chan film where he does the big slide down the middle of the Parliament Station escalator.
1: These days they've got advertising signs to stop people doing
0: Chan. He doesn't become twins, as Nola says it. That's a great expression. Great to have you in, Julian, and thanks for inspiring us. We wish you well with your Kawasaki project for All in August.
1: Good luck. And I'm going to take a look out in that shopping centre to see if the hole in the roof is still there.
0: Warringah Mall. Get yourself there. I think it was about the third floor. And we are about to meet two amazing lovers of books. They're bibliophiles, they're book collectors, and they are book historians. And they're one from Austria, the other from the Netherlands. They're about to join us with some books, one of which I do believe is the oldest book in Australia that's just arrived. I'm not sure if they're going to bring this old book in, but that does have the story behind this old book. Have a guess how old it is. Come on, have a guess. Send it through 0437 774 774. The nearest the pin will get the applause. And the second question I have for you is, what is the rarest book, the most precious book that you've got on your shelves? Because I'd love to hear from it. As would our book lovers and book collectors. If you want to give us a call, feel free. 1300 222 774. 1300 222 774. We're off to the world of books very shortly, but we kicked off with Call Me Al in our little quiz. So let's keep the Paul Simon theme happening. This is Diamonds on the Soles of Her Shoes on the Escalator.

0: Paul Simon. And we're hoping perhaps next week to get a tribute artist for Paul Simon. There's a few shows happening around town, including at Kew Courthouse, and I think there's one in Castlemaine. Don't have the details to hand, but I do know that a couple of people have been in touch with me about that show. And I think the Paul Simon story is a great one to share. That one is Diamonds on the Soles of His Shoes. We have been talking about escalators, and one more escalator story I do need to share with you is when I'd been away for many, many weeks, and I say that because I was only about 15, back from India after those 3 weeks away, the first thing I did when my parents were waiting for me at the bottom of an escalator is I had my backpack strap get stuck in the escalator at Sydney Airport, and the whole thing was held up for the next half an hour while they were trying to get people out of the way, repair the escalators. So me and escalators, we go back, and I'm still a little scared of them. But we are about to talk about some rare books. One rare book that's so rare, it has the most astonishing signature in the flyleaf. A story you won't believe after this.
1: Okay, let's do it.
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0: I hope that you are aware of what a fabulous festival is currently running and has a few more days to run around the haunts of Melbourne. Now, I apologise for those listening in Tasmania and maybe those listening beyond Melbourne, but there are some chances for you to be part of these events virtually. So it does bear talking about when it comes to Melbourne Rare Book Week, which runs from the 30th of July, which is tomorrow, all the way through to the 1st of August, which is not much. It's only in 3 days. It's already been running for a while, but it still has a few more days to run. And in this festival are things like old journals, original editions of Alice in Wonderland, some rare sports books, ephemera, Agatha Christie lectures. There are graphic novels, there are banned books, and there are journals and sea treasures. It's hard to itemise them all. But two men who know exactly how rare the books are that they bring from Europe and can tell us a lot about them. Fabian Kiss, an antiquarian bookseller in Libris Rare Books, which is based originally in Vienna, I believe. Fabian, thank you for joining me.
6: Thank you so much. Thank you for having me.
0: It's a pleasure. And Floris Gast is also with us from the Netherlands. It's an antiquarian bookseller at Antiquariat Forum and Asher Rare Books, and that's based in the Netherlands. Is that right?
7: Yeah, that's exactly right.
0: Fantastic. Well, I've got to say, first thing, if we're talking about antique books, the pair of you, I think, would not even add up to my age. And this is, I love the fact that you are so young. I'll start with you, Fabian. How did you, is this something of a family business that you're part of?
6: Yeah, absolutely. I remember I graduated from school, and then after I was done, I just ended up helping more and more and more. And over time, you just, you pick up more and more as well. But It's a very challenging field to be in as someone that's younger, because you're essentially the only person of that age in the field. It's very rewarding also at times.
0: Have you ever seen that film or the TV show Drops of God?
6: No, I'm sorry.
0: Okay, well, I think it's something you need to watch, because it's about Drops two God, young okay. people who have to recognize these most esoteric French blends, and it's really their connoisseurship which is put to the test, and all the old believers don't think they have the right stuff. And to you, Floris, again, is it something that is it a baton that's been passed down from your parents as well?
7: It's from my grandfather. He
0: Fantastic.
7: Founded the Antiquariat Forum back in 1970, and currently my uncle's in charge, and I will be up to be the third generation.
0: Congratulations to both of you. It's fabulous that you're carrying the torch forward. This is a world of rare books, and I'll keep with you, Floris. How has the interest trended over the last, let's look at this millennium, since 2000, what's the interest been like in rare books?
7: I mean, I think rare books are something that everybody always is attracted to in some way. Mm-hmm. I mean, you can find rare books on anything, whether you're into tennis, you want to find the first time the word tennis is printed in a book, that's
0: yeah.
7: very special to hold.
0: That's a great example.
7: Or if you're into science, you want to find the first time that Christian Huygens, for example, did the pendulum math, and you want to be there at the cradle of it, essentially.
0: Gosh, you're good. You tell you what, I could tell you've got your grandfather's gift for sales and galvanizing. That's a beautiful example. And so what have you noticed? I mean, what have you noticed, Fabian, in terms of while there's been that always that appetite, have there been certain books or genres of books or areas of books that have been the most keenly sought after?
6: Do you mean generally or do you mean generally, generationally?
0: As in I'm talking about in the last 20 years. What has been the trending sorts of books or journals or ephemera that have been most popular?
6: I mean, it'd be anything that's unique and anything that has a rare example. So anything that is a first edition, anything that
0: or
6: is
0: once
6: important,
0: only.
6: anything with a big name or science. As of recently, it's a lot of computing, AI, and chess. We have a book. It's about a chess automaton. So a robot that used to play chess as well.
0: This is not the Turk, is it?
6: No, it is. It is. It is the Turk. Yeah.
0: Yeah, but wasn't that a fake?
6: It was. It was. Unfortunately, when it comes to like trends and stuff, this is something that the younger generation is like looking towards, or like now, especially the age of AI, everything. It's people are a lot very very interested.
0: People are sharing their rare books, and by the way, while you're in the country, the pair of you, more than happy to approach these people if they wish to get it off their hands. We'll get to Gordon in a minute. But what about this one? I've got 14 leather-bound Dickens stories, part of my inheritance. No publishing dates in the book, so we think the book's our first issue. I've also got 12 Toby mugs of some of the characters in the books. Don't know about that. First edition, they're pretty rare to find, though, I'd imagine. Not doubting you, but that possibly could be early editions, if not first. Gordon joins us now in Ballarat. Good evening, Gordon.
3: Good evening, David, and the other two gentlemen.
0: Yeah, the wonderful Fabian and Flores. Now, what have you got in your possession?
3: They're not anything really valuable, but to me they're, in a way, quite valuable in a way.
0: Mm-hmm.
3: One's National and Historical Ballads, Songs and Poems by Thomas Davis. It's a new and revised edition, but it's probably 5 inches by 4 inches and about 3/4 inch thick. But it's all got all the historical ballads and songs and stories, you know, of Ireland in it. And being of Irish descent, it's very valuable to me.
0: Yes, of course.
3: And the other one is a little book, the first book that was ever given to me. And it's from my grandmother. It was sent from Bunbury in Western Australia in September 1951. It's called Spike and Trixie on the Farm.
0: Ah, you know, and that's the essence of why books are so precious. They often have their sort of ancestral or family connections. And precious books, both of them, Gordon. It's lovely to hear you share those stories with us.
3: Thank you.
0: Thank you. And that's the thing, isn't it, Fabian, that really when it comes to the rarity of a book, it's very hard to assess a cold number because a person who has a strong and long association with that book would not even be able to come up with a figure.
6: No, but the same also goes for collectors, I feel. Like a lot of collectors, they build their collection around they start the collection around a theme, something that they're interested in, and I mean that's the beauty of it. You know, you can collect your interests, or you can start small, and you can just scale up with your field of interest. So
0: now let's look at the what you guys are putting on at the rare books thing, and this is where we can get to talk about the books that you've brought in. And I understand to you, Flores Cast, the man who's come from the Netherlands, the man whose grandfather began Antiquariat Forum and Asher Rare Books, you have brought into the country one of the oldest books, currently the oldest book in Australia. Is that right?
7: For as far as I know, I mean, it's older than any book held currently in any public institution.
0: Wow.
7: And I say book, but technically it's a manuscript because this book was hand copied between 825 to 850 AD.
0: 825
7: to 850 AD. So you got to imagine this is already 700 years or 600 years before the printing press was invented.
0: What? Did you put it in the overhead locker or in the hold?
7: I just held it between my arms and prayed.
0: Really? That's a very precious piece of cargo. So how is it bound if it almost predates the binding techniques?
7: Yes, exactly. So it's currently bound in a medieval binding with leather and literal wooden boards. So the older bindings, it's wooden boards. And then over that, there's different types of vellum or skin typically or leather.
0: Wonderful.
7: And here we just have the actual wood still visible, and only the spine is covered in leather as far as we can see.
0: And I'm now intrigued. I understand that it has a religious focus, is that right?
7: Yeah, so it's a version of Saint Jerome's commentary on Isaiah. So Saint Jerome is obviously most well known for translating the Hebrew Bible or the Old Testament mm-hmm. into Latin, the Vulgate edition. And then afterwards, in his last 15 years or so, so from 405 to 420 AD, he essentially spent all his time justifying his translations and commentaries.
0: Wow.
7: So this is his commentary on his translation of the book of Isaiah, written 400 years, or copied from the original text 400 years
0: after. And it's written in Latin?
7: This is also written in Latin.
0: Oh, that is astonishing, because that would give you an amazing insight for people who are got an interest in religious studies, or interest in linguistics, or interest in even something like translation, which is such a delicate art. That's amazing. I can't believe it. So this will be part of one of the focuses of your chats. Now, you're giving a chat called All About This 9th Century Manuscript from St. Jerome. These, if you'd like to know where these are happening, I understand that the focal point is that the University of Melbourne, Wilson Hall, which is the venue that you'll be talking at, Floris?
7: Exactly, yeah. So the venue will be open tomorrow from 6 to 9 p.m. and then on Friday it will be there from 10 to 5 and Saturday 10 to 4.
0: So people can come and have a look at it under glass.
7: Yeah, it's all free. So anybody can just walk in, come up to us, have a chat and see the books.
0: Get

0: to meet these remarkable young men who can tell you about some remarkably old books, and it's there at the Wilson Hall, University of Melbourne. Hope you can get there. And you'll get to see a book that is, I'm just trying to do the maths, help me out here. It's almost, is it 1600 years old? I mean, help me out here. This is 800. So where are we at? So how old is this book?
1: It's around, I'm better with words than numbers. That's why I'm a bookseller. But
0: where's Lily?
1: It's around 1200 years old.
0: 1200 years old. And to you, Fabian Kiss, what have you snuck into the country? Well, I'm sure you declared it as you went through the border. What did you bring in?
2: So I brought the original record of an exorcism from 17th century Spain. So the book is essentially about a woman named Catalina Diaz, and she is possessed. So she is in her native village. She's speaking in tongues. She is allegedly levitating. And then she ends up getting taken to a neighboring village by her sister, by a priest.
0: Hang on, spoiler alert, just in case people want to read it. Yeah, go on.
2: And the book is essentially an entire, it's the entire trial of the exorcism performed by the priest, who is an experienced exorcist performing the exorcism. And this culminates into, like the Catalina Diaz, the woman that's getting the exorcism performed on her, this culminates into her signing the book Satanis. So assigning the book as the demon,
0: been possessed by the demon.
2: So you
0: and
2: can exactly
0: the book.
2: You can make the argument that the devil possessed
0: either that or maybe some strong substances. Wow! And what are the dates on that? The exorcism manuscript.
2: The date for that book, it's a 17th century. It's a 1604.
0: And how is it? I mean, we've heard about Saint Jerome, which sounds like a scholarly work. Is it also what's its tone? There's something about that that's quite gripping and could be a good.
2: It's basically a trial. So it's the entire documentation of the exorcism in the shape of a trial, which I also think is quite funny because you're putting this supernatural power of a demon in front of a court, in front of this whole like process of a trial, and you're making it obey or like abide by these like human rules. And I think there's something to be said there. I think that's kind of funny.
0: Oh, that's an amazing book that you brought in. Now,
2: absolutely.
0: As we were just talking about the Saint Jerome, which is, you know, dates back all the way to the 800s. This book, which is more contemporary, 1600s, give or take, how is the book put together? Are we still talking about vellum and still talking about boards? You know, tell me about the binding material. Tell me about the, is it paper? Is it papyrus? Is it vellum?
2: It's vellum, and it's written in ink on a spine with coloured cloth ties.
0: Wow. Okay. So these are the kind of books, and if, by the way, there are so many different events, and some are exhibitions, some are talks, some are open sessions. Get along, and even there's a wonderful hub. Now, you may not be an antiquarian, but if you've got an interest in history, in culture, in language, in production, this is an absolute magnet for you. It's the Melbourne Rare Book Week, and you can look it up, and I know that there's been some events already. This is Fabian Kiss and Floris Gast, the two next generation of antiquarian booksellers who've come to the country with some absolute hen's teeth in terms of their rarity. The time now is 9:07. David Astle is my name, right across Victoria and Tasmania tonight, filling in for Helen in the southern state. Great to have your company. And feel free to keep telling us about those old books that you possess, including this one, who's from a gentleman who you may encounter in your time here in Australia. His name is Johnny Chickentooth, and he's saying, good evening, Floris and Fabian. David, the rarest book on my shelves is called Porkorama. It's a magnificent companion of comic strips of Captain Good Vibes, also known as the Pig of Steel, drawn by Tony Edwards, who was a feature in Track Surfing magazine. I have to be careful with this next sentence. Captain Good Vibes was wonderfully inappropriate, truly Australian cultural embarrassment. Think of a combination of Afro and Sir Les Patterson, but drawn with Escher-like beauty, with moments of deep philosophy. Hang on to it. It's a treasure, Johnny. And Michael of Bentley, David, Fabian and Flores, I knew a rare book cataloguer at one of our universities, and she told me years ago that the Madonna sex book came in and it had metal cover, and it came with gloves as fingerprints that could be left on the cover fingerprints could not be left. It was on her desk for cataloguing, and she told me when she got to it, it was covered with fingerprints. Too many passers-by were tempted to have a look.
2: Wow,
0: it is. So how have things changed now that with the, obviously, online auctions and online connections. I mean, I'll stay with you for a moment, Fabian. How has the world of bookselling changed with the onset of online retail and online cataloguing? Will you want to have a go at that, Floris?
1: Yeah, sure. So I think we already saw in the 90s that a lot of the bigger dealers moved back to their country houses, essentially, and did everything through the post. So they would mail out their catalogs, and then they could get orders back in the mail and ship them out.
0: Yeah.
1: And that's essentially been just catalyzed by the internet. So now we do a lot through the mailings, but it also makes the moments in person much more valuable, that we get to meet our customers face to face, whether they're librarians or private collectors.
0: Now, and what about, and this is a different question, but you may not be aware of this, but I understand that Australia has got a place within the rare book story, because this was a colony back in the 1700s, and was often a place where some rare books were either created or rare books were received in these colonial libraries. Are you aware of Australia having, you know, perhaps a treasure trove of its own books to explore?
1: I mean, treasure trove of its own books, for sure. I mean, Australia always had a very prominent place in travel and exploration literature, mm-hmm. as well, from the European True. Side. But of course, there's also the huge connection between empire and the printing press. If you want to govern as a European colonial administrator, you need to have your own printing press to print out broadsheets and laws and these type of things. So I guess you can say the history of Australia and the history of the printing press, again, are very much intertwined.
0: To you, Fabian, I understand that you've also brought over a Japanese military manual.
2: Yes.
0: Tell me a bit about that.
2: The reason why I chose to mention the Japanese military manual is because it's very different from what you see in the West often, because there's a very different focus in the Japanese market when it comes to antiquities.
0: Mm-hmm.
2: Like it's a lot more focused on preservation. So there's a big focus on keeping things very new and delicate and good looking, and that can be very much seen with this book. It's essentially a big foldable book about military strategy with really beautiful, intricate watercolor.
0: Wow.
2: And it's very, very, very well preserved for being of the period. So it has very, very minor cosmetic damage. But other than that, it's just...
0: From the Edo period?
2: Yes, it's from the Edo period. Which... So it's also from the last decades of the samurai as well.
0: Wow, so it has its own
2: Exactly. So it that carries its own weight and mystique too.
0: So is that to say, if it was foldable, that it could well have been used by, you know, tacticians in battle?
2: Oh, absolutely. Mm. And I mean, you roll out the entire sheet and it comes out to 30-something meters, I think,
0: wow.
2: of just a military strategy and triangles and castles and... And many unique things.
0: What are you going to do while aside from being, you know, holding the fort, standing at the showcase there at the Wilson Hall? What's your plans? Have you got a bit of time here to enjoy Australia and
1: yeah.
0: Flores?
1: Yeah. So today we went to a lecture organised in the theme of Rare Book Week by the Australian New Zealand Antiquarian.
0: Perhaps you misunderstood me. I asked, are you here to enjoy yourself? No.
1: Oh, that's a lot of fun.
0: Well, I love it. I mean, look, I'm an old writer and reader, and I love that you've both come in and you're barely cresting 30, and you are so avid and so knowledgeable about rare books. What about the book itself? Do you think that is it potentially that rare books are going to become rarer because we're producing less books of great value?
1: Yes and no. Mm-hmm. I mean, anything is collectible to the right person in the end, and therefore it's very hard to kind of disentangle commercial and sentimental and historical value of something. But right now we see a lot of AI companies actually destroying old books. So AI companies are buying old books in bulk from secondhand booksellers because they want to get words that were not written by AI. So they want to get AI-free texts to train their own AI on. And there's this one company that's essentially scanning all these pages and then ripping off the spine and shredding it and recycling the book.
2: Mm.
1: And whether this is 20th century material, 19th, 18th, or even 17th and older.
0: Oh, that's criminal.
1: It's pretty awful. So look it up, people.
0: Well, I think we'll have to do a bit of homework on that. Maybe you could tell us off air and I'll set our journo dogs onto that. But thanks so much for coming in. Absolutely enjoyed the chat. Before you go, one more question, and that is, what's the rarest signature that you've got? You've got Satan. Who have you got, Flores?
1: I think William of Orange first came with the Netherlands.
2: But we also have Isaac Newton and Einstein on the stand as well. So We have many.
0: I know you've got Darwin. I know you've got Newton. I know you've got Isaac. And you've got so many fantastic. If you want to get along, get to meet these two great men, Fabian Kiss and Flores Cast. They'll be handy at the Wilson Hall at the University of Melbourne. That's tomorrow and Friday.
1: And Saturday as well.
0: So 3 days, and you get to see that incredibly antique book as well as that rare exorcism trial manuscript. You get the Edo military manual, so many other treasures there. Get along to Rare Book Week. That event is happening at Melbourne Uni, so many other places right across the city. It's coming up to 9 o'clock. More to come. In fact, coming up, we'll be talking about the world of fatherhood. And if you've got, did you ever go to your workplace with your parents. Well, these two certainly did. Let's hear about that time you went off to the office with mum or dad, because that's our focus after the news.
3: In your neighbourhood,
4: LGHED was basically overflowing.
3: Around the nation,
5: I want a peanut butter and jam sandwich.
3: Or across the globe,
6: Donald Trump says the ceasefire with Iran is over.
7: You'll hear it. ABC Northern Tasmania.
8: ABC News, good evening. I'm William Howard Evans. At least 13 people have died following a significant earthquake in Japan, with search teams looking for people who are still missing. North Asia correspondent Natalie Whiting reports.
3: In your neighbourhood,
4: LGHED was basically overflowing.
3: Around the nation,
5: I want a peanut butter and jam sandwich.
3: Or across the globe,
6: Donald Trump says the ceasefire with Iran is over.
7: You'll hear it. ABC Northern Tasmania.

0: Heavy machinery and members of Japan's self-defense forces are removing debris and rubble from the site of a shopping center where the second floor has collapsed. There was an explosion here after the earthquake, which has done significant damage. It's believed there are still people trapped inside. At least three people have died in the center. Japan's prime minister says the search efforts are a race against time. There's been damage to roads, homes and other buildings in the region, which has experienced more than 100 earthquakes and aftershocks since the initial quake. Natalie Whiting, ABC News, Kumamoto.
1: Saudi Arabia and the US have carried out strikes against Iran-backed militias in Iraq in response to Tehran's attack on American forces in the Middle East. The BBC's Yolan Nell reports.
2: Jordanian forces said they shot down five incoming Iranian missiles at dawn. Iran says it was targeting a US airbase. Separately, the US military says it launched joint air attacks with Saudi forces against Iran-aligned groups in Iraq. It accuses them of targeting US personnel and Saudi energy infrastructure on Tehran's orders. Iran's Revolutionary Guards are continuing to warn ships against passing through the Strait of Hormuz without Iranian authorization.
1: Experts in the agriculture industry say the sector is fully prepared for the deadly H5N1 strain of bird flu. Local transmission has been confirmed among greater crested terns in South Australia, with Federal Agriculture Minister Julie Collins warning further spreads should be expected. There have been no detections in the agriculture industry so far. Chair of Primary Producers SA, Professor Simon Maddox, says the industry is doing what it can to safeguard flocks.
3: Droppings can contaminate the pastures if they have shared water sources, if there are open feed sources where these birds can mingle. That's an obvious point of cross-infection. So industry will already have strategies in place to confine and protect food sources and water sources and make sure that commercial flocks aren't interacting with wild birds.
1: The National Australia Bank has tentatively forecast no further interest rate hikes for this year after the release of June quarter inflation data. Despite a decline in the rate of headline inflation, new quarterly data shows underlying inflation rose 0.8% to 3.6% in the year to June. Several economists anticipate the next RBA Monetary Policy Board meeting will be a close call. Chief economist Dr. Sally Ould says there are many risks in the global economy to consider.
4: We just need to be mindful in the meantime of the challenges possibly to inflation and inflation expectations if the Middle East conflict continues to extend into the third and fourth quarter. So at this stage, we think they're done on lifting rates, but we are keeping a close eye on developments.
1: Pauline Hanson's political party has been given a strict ultimatum by Queensland regulators over long-standing accounting failures. The Office of Fair Trading has ordered One Nation to refile its financials by mid-August or face immediate sanctions. Audits exposed a lengthy paperwork backlog, revealing the Queensland-born party had failed to lodge the required documents for 3 years straight. One Nation says the error is being fixed and won't derail its campaign momentum ahead of the next election. A Darwin woman accused of abuse of office and defrauding the National Disability Insurance Scheme has been granted bail on strict conditions. Mitchell Abram reports.
5: The AFP alleges in her public servant role, Genevieve Ebelebe referred vulnerable people to an NDIS business she co-owned with 47-year-old Kingsley Ebelebe, who was charged with fraud in February. Darwin local court judge David Woodroffe took several hours to decide whether to grant Mrs. Ebelebe bail and described the offending as serious and concerning to the community and the court. Judge Woodroffe told the court due to the lengthy amount of time the case would take to progress, it would be best if Mrs. Ebelebe was released in order to care for her four children, one of whom the court heard had a disability. The matter will return on August 18th.
1: Plus, the AFL has included an MCG doubleheader in its fixture for the last two rounds of the home and away season next month. In round 23, Richmond will play St Kilda on Saturday afternoon, followed by Hawthorn and Collingwood at the same venue that night. Round 24 will start with St Kilda hosting the Gold Coast on Thursday night. ABC News.
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0: It is in Tassie and in Vic tonight, filling in for Helen there in the Apple Isle, and we are looking forward to two chats, and I'm particularly looking forward to this idea of storytelling. That's our first one. The other one is about language and slang, so they're two gems to finish the evening off. The new slang, the new Australian slang, and what has been a very popular Instagram account that is changing the way we think about slang here in Australia. That's our second chat. The first chat is apropos of parents. And the question I want to ask you, it's a simple question. It's a yes or no question. And if you feel like playing along, all you have to do is text in. And the text number, particularly for those in Tasmania who may not be aware of the new numbers, is 0437 774 774. So that's the number to text in for our poll or for anything you'd like to add or share stories. And the poll is this: did you ever go to your parents' work? So there you are, a kid. Did you go along with mum or dad to their place of work? Now just send through a single word yes or no, and then in a separate text, in order for your vote to be counted, in a separate text away from your yes or no response, tell us, where did you go? What did mum or dad do? What are your memories? That's the first part of the storytelling. Would love to know what you did with your mum or dad with growing up. Did you go along to their work? Yes or no? Separate text, tell us, what was the work? What did you do? What do you remember? 1300 222 774 if you'd like to call in, but if you want to send a text in about the yes or no, you can do that right now on 0437 774 774. We've heard from Judy in Castlemaine, who's pledging for All in August. She's going to be making cards like a madwoman and send them to friends who are afar. Judy, that is the inspiration we are talking about. The All in August challenge is for one and all to have a crack. Think about what you'd like to do. And the man who's going to help us with storytelling tonight, he is a parent, and I can tell because he's got big bags under his eyes. He's a new parent. In fact, his beautiful little daughter is less than 2 months old. It's great to have you in, Rowan Thambar, and congratulations.
1: Thank you so much, David. It's great to be here.
0: 7 weeks old, 7 weeks new.
1: 7 weeks.
0: Wow, she's so new, she's almost an EV model. I mean, this is...
1: That's right.
0: This is fabulous. What's your daughter's name?
1: Her name is Rani, Rani Jane Thambar.
0: Okay. And I guess you are very keen to hear some stories about general thoughts on parenting. It's a pretty weird and, puzzling gig to do.
1: Oh, absolutely. I mean, I found it very easy, but it's tricky. And it's not until you're really in it can you really appreciate when people tell you it's tough. You're like, okay.
0: Keep listening, because we're going to get some great stories. We're going to get some, maybe a little bit of advice along the way. I've got some one or two tips, but I've certainly got some great stories about heading off to work with mum or dad. We've got a tune before that. Rowan Thambar is the new dad who probably needs your encouragement and support. Tell us a story about when you went off to work with mum or dad, or maybe something wonderful about mum or dad that you've carried into your own life. Rowan would love to hear from you. This is Four Non-Blondes. What's up? What's up with parenting? Let's hear about it.

0: believe me, it is an ironic title. Four non-blondes, not a blonde to be seen. And that is exactly why I'm loving that tune. It is one of the great earworms, funnily enough. It's What's Up is the name of that tune. It's 13 minutes now past night. Some sad news that's just coming through, being confirmed by all the news sites that we've been visiting. And that is to say that the wonderful Irish singer Glenn Hansard, who's the creator of that beautiful lo-fi rom-com Once that you may have seen, came out about 7 or 8 years ago, died in a motorcycle accident, only aged 56. He toured here several times and sang with Bruce Springsteen at one of the last Melbourne shows at the Rectangular Stadium. Louise in Balaclava confirming that news and letting us know about it. So thank you so much, Louise, for telling us. And I'll play that beautiful track from Glenn, Roll On Slow, a little later in the hour. But we're asking you about those times that you went along to work with mum or dad. We've got some beautiful stories that have come through on the text, and feel free to give us a call and chat to me and Rowan Thambar, who joins me, comedian and a new dad. Little Rani, all of 7 weeks, and we'll hear some stories about Rani, and we'll hear some stories about your growing up after this.
1: What's really in the food we're eating?
2: A lot of the labels are not true.
1: A major Australian food investigation yields shocking results. Duped. A two-part special from Four Corners. Streaming now on ABC iView.
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0: So, Rowan Thambar, we had the poll, and yep, pretty much everyone enjoyed that experience of going along to work with mum or dad. And the poll results, I'll give you what the split is.
5: Yes.
0: It's 100%. And we had about 40 respondents. So it is a very common experience. Did you manage to do such a thing when you were growing up?
5: I did, yes. My dad, he is a cardiologist. And I used to get dragged along, sit in waiting rooms in my cricket slacks, waiting for him to do a round just before I went off to a cricket game or after a cricket game. So I remember fondly watching people cough next to me.
0: Potentially dying while you're just ready for the zonal final against Elwood.
5: That's right. I'm just like, when can we go?
0: Come on, Dad.
5: These people are also
0: saving these people's lives. I've got a cricket game to play.
5: Yeah, so boring.
0: Oh, we had.

0: amazing text coming through. Yes, yes, yes. Hi, Rowan and David. Dad was a choreographer. Mum directed theatre. I was in Mum's shows. Used to say hello to Dad and all the dancers. How about this? One kid, I don't know who it is, no name, used to unlock the safe in the strong room before school because Dad worked in the local government office in the 60s. So basically the keys to the kingdom. Nothing.
1: Yeah, truly.
0: Hi, guys. Dad's biz was a boat factory in Moorabbin. He had a tip where I could collect fabulous goodies for my cubby house. That's good.
1: That is incredible.
0: My father was a doctor, not a cardio, but we lived behind the practice and he also had a gig as a TV doctor.
1: That is awesome.
0: How good is this? It gets better. And we sometimes went to the Channel 9 studios. This is in the 50s. Mum also was a TV children's doctor on Channel 9. And we also went to the studio with her. So we've had showbiz parents. We've got medical parents. We've got a bloke who basically gives his keys to the kid to open the safe. This one is every Sunday because my father was the Anglican vicar. Hi, David. Hi, Rowan. This one is, yes, frequently. Dad had a business which operated from land behind our family home. He was an engineer. This is Liz, I think. And he built reservoirs in and around Launceston in Tasmania and had backhoes, etc., which we hired out to council and private developers. I love going up to his workshop, though. Interesting, greasy smells. So fascinating. The tools. I learned to type on an ancient typewriter his secretary used. Carbon paper, which I later used as a secretary. Make an error, and both copies had to be corrected. Wonderful. Memories.
1: Wow, that's incredible writing. I feel like I'm right there in that workshop.
0: It is. Now, my dad, I did, my mum was an occupational therapist. So like you, I went along to a lot of sort of hospitals and outpatient care and used to muck around with the patients, play Scrabble, you know, play sort of lawn bowls and things like that.
1: Oh, awesome.
0: But Dad worked at the wharves down in Sydney, so I used to muck around on the big cargo ships.
1: Oh, wow, that's exciting.
0: Yeah, I tell you what, for an eight-year-old kid, playing hide-and-seek with your brother up and down the engine room ladders, what could go wrong? But tell me about Rani. How's she going? I mean, she's all of 7 weeks. Has she started to blink?
1: She started to blink. This week she's been learning how to smile, David.
0: Oh, the smile.
1: It is incredible. I cannot tell you.
0: Highlights of your life.
1: It has made the last 6 weeks of sleepless nights all work. I cannot believe how quickly that just raced from my mind.
0: Oh, that's
1: the
0: so
1: moment
0: beautiful.
1: She did half a smile at me. Oh my gosh, my heart melted.
0: You sure she didn't have wind?
1: Yeah, look, it might have been the first time. The second time, definitely for me.
0: That's beautiful. Does she have a favourite already? Does she, you know, she kind of gravitate more towards Dad? Is she a Dad girl or is she a Mum girl?
1: I mean, look, I think she plays it pretty even. She's very
0: future
1: diplomatic. Yeah, that's right. So, I think, though, she's kind of trending towards Mum this week.
0: Okay.
1: And I am like, I've been waiting for this. I mean, I'm like, obviously, she's your everything at this point. So what can I offer?
0: But what are you going to bring? Okay. So
1: just
0: how are you going to win her over?
1: Really.
0: Good vibes. But you can't be good cop all the time.
1: No. Okay. I've got to be strict, huh?
0: No. One thing that doesn't work. This is my only tip for you.
1: Oh, great. Hit me.
0: Is
1: I love this.
0: Both parents need to be good cop, bad cop. You can't play this constant good guy.
1: Yeah.
0: And you just can't be Mr. Meanie. So you've just got to be even-handed. Uh-huh. It's always done with love, with gentleness.
1: Yes.
0: But good cop, bad cop has got to be a mutual role.
1: I love that. Okay? I'm going to absolutely do that.
0: The other thing is, okay, I knew I was only going to say one advice. It is another. I remember when my son was all of about 7 weeks, and I thought, this is never going to end.
1: Yeah.
0: My son is 31.
1: Yeah.
0: It goes fast and slow. I don't know how it works. Time is in this weird toggle state.
1: Yeah.
0: Where it crawls like a tortoise, and next thing you know, it streaks like a hare.
1: What's the phrase I've heard a lot? It's the days are long, but the years are short.
0: That is wisely said.
1: Yeah.
0: That is what you're going to discover. So please don't wish it away. When you're having those beautiful lolling moments there in the sun on the grass, Rani's there crawling up, exploring her dad's chin. This is absolute honey. Cherish it.
1: Yeah.
0: Because those little moments suddenly vanish, even though they seem as though they're crawling along and you're wondering when's the next time for a cup of tea. Please cherish these moments. We're getting some great stories about office times, workplace times, factory times, hospital times. We've got Ian who joins us now in Reservoir. I think he's got some advice for the young Rowan Thamber, new to this parenting gig. G'day, Ian.
2: Hi there, g'day.
1: Hey,
2: thanks,
1: Ian.
2: Thank you for the call.
0: My pleasure. What have you got for Rowan that might help us all out?
2: Well, we had four kids. They're now between 21 and 26.
0: Wonderful.
2: And all the kids slept through the night by 12 weeks of age. So,
0: okay, what's the secret there?
1: Yeah, please. Well, I'm writing it down.
2: Well, the book that you want to follow is called On Becoming Baby Wise.
0: Mm-hmm.
2: Uh-huh. So On Becoming Baby Wise. And what it talks about is basically getting your kids on a semi-flexible routine where you have that feed-wake-sleep cycle, feed-wake-sleep.
0: That's great.
2: And so, and that really helped organize your day. And that way it'll make it easier for you to go and take your kids to work or go out to people's places and things like that.
0: That's great.
2: So we found it very helpful.
0: That's wonderful. It worked for all. I mean, there's always an outlier, Ian, I discover, when it comes to a series of kids. Was there one child that was a little more resistant to the training, to the model, I should say? You can name names. That's okay. They're adults now.
2: Probably our thirdborn, who's been always our toughest one.
0: Yeah.
2: But he's been the most entrepreneurial and has his own business now. He's been doing quite well.
0: So he showed that sort of early individual character, sort of at the outset. Yep. Ian, lovely. Absolutely. Thank you so much for giving
1: us a
0: touchstone book. That's very helpful.
2: Ruby, thank you.
0: All the best. Ralph's in Ocean Grove. Hi, David and Rowan. Mum was a PE teacher in a UK boarding school in the 60s. I remember going with her as a five-year-old and the students were playing rounders. She taught in Geelong secondary schools in the 70s. I went several times and remember the students doing gymnastics and softball. David, Rowan, frequently went to work and help. We were with kids on the farm. We were on the farm.
1: Oh, wow.
0: Okay, now this is some, I think we've got some more advice here.
1: Oh, yeah.
0: Maybe it could be a bit of both. It could be a storytelling session as well as a tip or two. It's Fiona who's calling in from Collingwood.
1: I love
0: Good evening, Fiona.
1: Hey, Fiona.
3: Oh, hi.
0: What have you got for us?
3: Oh, my mum was a chemistry teacher in the 60s. And when I was aged around about four and my brother was two, she struggled to find someone to mind us. Grandma was busy, Dad mm-hmm. was working. Mm-hmm. Anyway. So, and she only taught a couple of lessons a week just to keep up her registration. So she put us into a chemical storage room.
0: Okay. Yep. Keep going.
3: With a blanket and some colouring books and whatever. And yep. I was instructed not to touch anything, do not let your brother touch anything. And we were surrounded by, you know.
0: Temptation.
3: No, you know, hydrochloric acid, sulfuric acid, lithium and magnesium.
0: Oh, dear. You know,
1: that is incredible.
0: Different times, Fiona.
3: Flammable things.
1: It's like Breaking Bad Junior.
3: But we didn't touch anything and we did our colouring and whatever and Mum finished her teaching and we went home and that was all.
1: That's awesome.
0: Astonishing, just the risk that was being run, but she relied on your obedience and your restraint, Fiona. I admire you.
3: Exactly.
0: I think I would have been fiddling with the barrels for sure.
1: Oh, I would have broken multiple beakers for sure.
0: I would have been on probably on probation very first day. Fiona, thank you for sharing that well of temptation that you were part of. All the best. Have a lovely evening. This one is, how about this one? Hi, David and Rowan. On Friday mornings, Mum would drive down to work and she had one day with the car to do shopping and errands at library, etc. We wouldn't stay that long because much more often than not, we would be having a sook or a tantrum, but I wanted to say that forever. Matt is in Tokable. P.S. I forgot to mention, Mum and Dad had a toy shop.
1: This is incredible.
0: This is the place you want to
1: This go. Is, yeah, if you want to have the go to work with your parents any time of day. Like Toy Store is top of the list.
0: How could you believe that?
1: I'm working research and development.
0: Of course you are.
1: I'm figuring out how the Lego works, how it gets put together. I'm toy tested.
0: Yeah, I wonder if Fiona in Collingwood would be tempted to play around with the Lego versus playing around with the hydrochloric acid. Hi there. My dad was a TV technician for Philips in the 60s. Oh. This is from another texter. We lived in Whale Beach. That's a hell of a place to live. And wow. His service rounds included Palm Beach before mobile phones. He would drive to the top of the headland to pick up his jobs via a two-way radio. Very flash. And for new parents, my father worked at NAB, 500 Bourke Street. We went up to the cafe for lunch. Earlier, we lived on the premises at Mansfield and Newstead. Amazing stories coming through. But wow. You've had some, even in the 7 weeks, you've had some pretty incredible experiences, Rowan.
1: Yeah, I have. I think there's a lot of things happen with sleep deprivation, you know, David. Like you live in this other world. It almost feels like another world
0: it
1: that
0: does.
1: You're living
0: you've
1: in.
0: You've done really well to find the address here.
1: Yeah, I barely made it, I promise you. It was the first week Ronnie was born.

0: was still in the hospital, and I remember in my delirious new dad state, I was so hungry, and it kind of feels like you're flying in an airplane in the hospital. It's like a sterile environment. There's like you can only really tell what time of day is based on like what movie's playing
1: That's
0: and
1: right.
0: like you know. And so I'm eating a meal. I can't tell you what time of day it is, but I'm eating it, and she's having a contact nap on top of me.
1: I love it.
0: And I'm just shoveling this food that someone has brought in. My wife is asleep, and I'm just like shoveling this food. It's a pumpkin and caramelized onion,
1: Delicious.
0: kind of pasty. And I'm eating it, and as I'm eating it, just these flakes are falling on my newborn child's
1: Oh
0: head.
1: no.
0: It's terrible. I'm picking it off. I'm trying to make sure she's clean. I'm eating it all up. And anyway, a bit of caramelized onion falls off, a bit of pumpkin here and there. She starts crying. I go to change her. As I change her, I see a bit of caramelized onion on my shirt. I pick it up, I pop it in my mouth. I eat it. And as I'm eating it, and this might be too crazy for radio, I put Rani down, and I notice that her new umbilical cord has fallen off.
1: Oh, what?
0: And I can't find it anywhere.
1: Oh dear.
0: And I realized that the piece of caramelized onion was actually caramel baby.
1: You are bound for life, my friend. You have
0: That's what the
1: just
0: midwife said.
1: eaten your daughter's umbilical cord under false. You were in a fugue state.
0: It was, I cannot explain to you how tired I was.
1: I think we got that. I mean, look. It's I think that's maybe how things were done back in the mammalian
0: Hey,
1: times.
0: some people eat the whole placenta. I just had a little snack.
1: My daughter,
0: Yeah.
1: she sprang out like a human cannonball
0: Oh, wow.
1: and severed the umbilical cord with such
0: Are you
1: velocity.
0: really?
1: She landed on a crash mat. The midwife was not paying attention.
0: Took your job.
1: Yeah. And well, that's right. I was in a rocking chair, almost fainting. And my wife, who was bent over near a window, said, "What just happened?" And the head nurse came in and she goes, "Oh, that's how kangaroos are born." We learn a lot in hospitals. Let's say good day to Diane, who's in Box Hill North. Hello there, Diane.
2: Hello, David
1: Hi.
2: and Rowan. How
1: Rowan,
2: are you?
1: yes, very well,
0: Hello.
1: very well. Now, you had the opportunity to go to work with your father, I understand.
2: That's correct. Now, this was my father worked in computers in the early 70s, and this was probably the mid
1: Wow,
2: 70s, I think.
1: trailblazer. Yeah.
0: Yeah.
2: Yes, he was one of the first to retire from computing in 1985 when I started working. But anyway, my brother, I think, say I was maybe 11, my brother was 3 years younger at 8. We used to go into work with Dad, and Mum hated it because it'd often be a phone call on the weekend, and we loved going because we used to go in. Not only did we just play on the chairs and roll down the halls, we used to play blackjack with the computer.
1: Oh, of course you did. Yes, that's
0: That's
1: right.
0: awesome.
2: The computer was programmed to play blackjack, and it actually spat out cards, those little square
1: Oh, yeah.
2: cards, slightly
1: Oh.
2: rectangular cards, the punch cards.
1: Yes, I do remember them.
2: And if it was, say, the ace of diamonds, at the top it was punched out like an A
1: Oh,
2: and a diamond.
1: this is like the early
2: And then you'd get,
1: gambling
2: yes,
1: games.
2: we were being taught that. And then you'd have your two cards, you'd have your ace and your five, and then you'd go, oh, do I want to hit or save? So you could go
1: You're
2: to
1: all of six. You're doubling down. You're taking on the Vegas bank.
2: Yep. So you have to go up to the keyboard and you have to write S for stay, type S for stay or
0: Oh,
2: S for
0: that
2: hit.
0: is awesome.
1: That's very funny.
2: And yeah, it was great fun. I
1: Oh.
2: loved playing blackjack. And
1: Serious question though,
2: because,
1: did it lead to any gambling sort of proclivities as an adult?
2: well, actually, you shouldn't really mention that, but
1: I'm
2: no,
1: not,
2: not at
1: well,
2: all.
1: no, I'm interested. I'm sure that your mum was fearing that, hence her kind of apprehension. But it would be not such a stretch to imagine that that's possible. But
2: No,
1: that's.
2: I don't,
1: I'm really
2: I
1: grateful
2: don't
1: that
2: do
1: you don't.
2: that.
1: But I
2: But
1: do love the fact that it was such a rush as a kid getting those little punch cards and
2: yeah,
1: doubling down against the bank.
0: that's awesome. I can see why they invented Snake now, you know.
1: That's right, something
2: There's
1: more benign.
2: a bittersweet story.
1: Yeah.
2: My dad had cancer and passed away at
1: Oh,
2: 75,
1: Diane, sorry to hear
2: and
1: that.
2: when,
0: Sorry to hear.
2: but that was, back in 2001,
1: Yeah,
2: which
1: but
2: was
1: still, that's
2: years ago.
1: yeah.
2: But the most lovely thing was those bloody punter cards. My mum had so many of them. She used to use them for shopping lists. But when we

0: went to the funeral home and we saw Dad the night before the funeral.
1: Yeah.
0: Us kids and grandkids, we all wrote little messages.
1: Oh,
0: for
1: I love this.
2: That is in the coffin, so
1: the full circle.
2: Sweet.
1: Those little punch cards have come back around. Diane, that is an extraordinary story.
2: That's beautiful.
1: And I'm so glad we got to the third act. Gee, lovely. And all the best to you. And I'm sorry to hear about your dad, but what a wonderful way of sending him out with love and messages. Thank you for
0: and
1: calling in.
0: And his computer cards, yeah.
1: And his computer cards, those little punch cards of love. Diane, again, love
2: so
1: it.
2: Good.
1: Jacinta listening in, David and Rowan, Dad was vice principal at our Catholic school in Horsham and the tuck shop was called back then. Free for me and my two best friends. And this one is
2: the best.
1: Judy and Castlemaine, really love listening to you. And someone else has said, this is so lovely to hear from Rowan. And this is Liz, actually. Lovely hearing Rowan's new parent experience. It's so special. Wishing you so many joys on your new journey.
2: Oh, thank you.
1: Someone just said, wait, did he eat his baby's umbilical cord? You heard correctly. You did hear correctly. Paul in Ballarat, stay where you are because we'll get to you in a minute, but let's quickly say good evening to Philip Clark. How are you doing, Philip?
3: Hello, hello. How are you, David?
1: Very well, very well. Now, what are you doing tonight, my friend?
3: We are going to have a look at British nuclear tests on Australian soil. This is an issue about which people kind of vaguely think, oh, yeah, I know about that, but you probably don't in the sense of you don't really realise exactly what happened. And in particular, due entirely to the results of research by Elizabeth Tynan, we know a lot more about what happened at Maralinga in South Australia at Emu Field, and now we know a lot more about what happened in the Montebello Islands, where the biggest blast that ever happened in Australia happened. It wasn't a hydrogen bomb, but the Brits were trying to get something that would equate to it. Anyway, we'll talk about that in our first hour. It's a fascinating part of Australian history, and we still don't know exactly what went on. We know why, because the Brits won't tell us. It's quite remarkable. Amy Remigas will lead the Nightlife News Breakdown for us. And would you freeze yourself after death if you thought you could come back?
1: No. Game over.
3: Really?
1: Yeah, no, I'm happy to check
3: what about
1: out.
3: What about if someone said, for sure, we'll have a cure in 5 or 10 years.
1: Bring back the popsicle. No, just imagine. And also, you'd miss your mates, right?
3: I guess you would.
1: Think it through, Clark. Think it through.
3: Well, I am. I'm thinking I owe a lot of money, but hang on. If I go in the freezer for 10 years or so, I'll be right after that.
1: Sounds like you've been through the freezer anyway with your voice at the moment. What's going on?
3: I know. I've got plenty of advice. So anyway, all of that's coming up, plus the Mighty Challenge. And, we will do what we will do.
1: And always impeccably. Have a great show, Phil.
3: Thanks.
1: That's coming up. Before then, Rowan Thambar remains with us because we've got one more piece of advice that's coming through from Paul in Ballarat. Oh, at least it's a story that I think deserves a tell. G'day, Paul.
4: G'day, mate. How you going?
1: Good. Hey, what did your dad do?
4: My dad was a butcher. He was an abattoir's butcher.
1: I love this. We've had chemists. We've had people working in banks. We've had people with early gambling computer games. So what did you get up to there at the abattoirs, Paul?
4: Well, I used to go down and then earn me a little $10 for rounding up the sheep for them to slaughter.
1: You were the Judas who brought them into the chute.
4: Young drover and tortured me for a bit.
1: I would have actually.
4: Then I became a butcher for 20 years after that.
1: I'm going to ask you what goes into sausages, but then I thought maybe I won't. Is that probably a good idea?
4: Probably suggest not to. Might not want to eat
1: so
4: them
1: what,
4: again.
1: Now that you've hung up the cleaver, have you not? You're not in butchery anymore.
4: No more, mate. No.
1: What are you doing now, mate?
4: I make house paint now.
1: Fantastic, mate. Well, that's amazing. What a story that is. From the early drover boy to the butcher, now to the paint maker. And what's the best thing that your dad taught you?
4: How to fish.
1: That's a good thing. My dad taught me the same thing. I love. If you haven't done it for a long time, but Dad and I used to love fishing too. Paul, thank you for calling, mate.
2: Thanks, Paul.
4: No worries, mate.
1: All the best.
4: And congratulations to the
1: Young Rowan.
2: Thank you, mate.
1: I know.
4: I've had three children myself and three girls, and I've fostered a lot of children over the years. And
1: wonderful.
2: Oh, that's so special.
4: It gives you a great joy. And people were talking about get them stability. To get them settled and get them into a routine is probably the best advice I can give you.
1: Good on you, Paul. Keep well, mate. Thanks for sharing that.
2: Cheers, mate.
4: Cheers, mate. Thank you.
1: All the best. Bye. Lastly, Rowan.
2: Yes.
1: Can you tell me?
2: Yeah.
1: How have you changed, do you think? I mean, this is the thing. It's all very well to say
2: how, yeah,
1: you know, this beautiful child is changing every day as she starts to smile, as she starts to kind of gurgle, as she starts to kind of prop upright. How have you changed in the last 7 weeks?
2: I'm still figuring that out. I feel like we've just come out of the, like, tired and thing, mm-hmm. and now we're in, like, routine, and I think now I can actually, like, have the brain space to ask myself that. I went on stage for the first time as a comedian in the last week, and I realized that there's a freedom that I have. There's, like, a calm or peace that I feel like I have, where I'm not worried about what other people think about me as much as I once was. And I do attribute that to Rani, because I only really care about what she thinks of me.
1: That's a beautiful thing to say. Honestly, I almost sense that you have changed since you last came in here. I know that's a corny thing to say, but you've come in here with a lot more poise and a lot more fatigue. And I really... I congratulate you and your
2: Thank
1: partner,
2: you, mate.
1: And
2: Thank
1: we welcome
2: you.
1: Rani to the world. And you've got a show that's coming up at the Comedy Republic.
2: Yes,
1: that's
2: on Friday.
1: This Friday.
2: Yeah.
1: Sorry for the reply.
2: Late reply. That's right. Yep. It's about last time I was here. We talked about it. How I saw my neighbor throw dog poo at a man in the park, and I became a police witness. This is pre-Rani, so it's the same great show I did at Comedy Fest, but with that peace and freedom that I was just talking about. So it's actually going to be way better.
1: Get along to the Comedy Republic. It's on a Friday night. You get to see Rowan Thambar, now that he's a dad, in full colour, in full flight, and in full storytelling mode. It's called Sorry for the Late Reply, and if you'd love to get along, head to the Comedy Republic, and you can book a ticket or two through that venue. Good to have you in, Rowan.
2: Thank you. This has been awesome.
1: 23 minutes now, 2:10. We're off to Deniliquin, where they're changing the English language. A whole lot of slang, and it's pushing back against the inroads that American English is making. But let's head for a tune before we get there, and this is the perfect song that sets the scene for where we're going into the world of the Aussie vernacular. This is Ganga Jang. It's Sounds of Then. Coming up, the Denny Dictionary.

0: As tempting as it is to call that song This Is Australia, the name of the song is Sounds of Then Ganga Jang, the artist's. That was also the name of the album in 85 when that was the hit. And so many great stories coming through about what you did at your parents' workplace growing up. In the 1950s, David, Dad was an undertaker, and he used to take me out of school, keep me company on the trip from Bendigo to Melbourne and collect a body. It was the 50s, as the text reminds me. Judy in Castlemaine says, my parents were potters, and we spent a lot of time in the pottery studio, making things, helping prepare clay, splitting wood for the kiln. But what I most remember, David, is going to pottery classes in the evening with my dad at La Mama. When Betty first started that dear little theatre, our dad taught pottery upstairs to help with the rent, and we were allowed to sit quietly on the stairs to see the play. Judy, what beautiful exclusive access that would have been, and quite some experimental work too coming out of that theatre. Kathy in Belmont recalls her dad being a stock and station manager, and he would get me into the office and check the figures on the wool sales. However, his maths in his head was always correct, more correct than mine, on the adding machine. That's how good he was. And this is a lovely shout out to happy birthday to Roger. My dad cut brush and repaired brush fences in Adelaide, and today he turns 70. Happy birthday, Roger. Hope you're listening. And if not, I do know that your son is. It's 18 minutes now to 10. How about a bit of slang? How about it? What about we head off like a couple of dunny budgies and open up a big can of worms? We are talking about the Australian vernacular. It's in a little bit of danger, but there's been a valiant pushback from an outfit called the Denny Dictionary, and we'll be talking to the founder of that after this.
1: It's where news breaks.
2: It was 10 a.m. when we got the news of the earthquake happening.
1: It's when and where you need us.
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1: Evenings with David Astle.
0: And with a lexicographer, or at least that's the fancy term for a bloke, or I should say for a person, not a bloke, but a person who looks after a dictionary. In this case, it is a bloke, and we would use the word bloke, not a gentleman, because we are talking about Australian slang. And that lexicographer is Lyndon, who is the founder of Denny Dictionary, which at this stage has got 100, is it, let me get it right, it's got something like 119,000 plus followers on Instagram, and it's getting bigger every day, as that platform shares so many great Australian words, Australian slang, and just a general Australian swagger. Lyndon, welcome to Evenings.
6: G'day, David. How are you going?
0: Good, mate. So this plan, it's a beautiful plan because it's really resonated with a whole lot of different listeners and a whole lot of followers. What was the seed that planted the Denny Dictionary?
6: Yeah, mate. I've grown up in a bunch of different regional areas when I was younger, and I sort of after I said turned 20, I ended up spending a bit of time in the city, and I just found that, you know, city language, or just the city in the metropolitan, is always a bit sometimes felt a bit stiff, and it just lost a little bit of that colour. So I started to think about some of the great words or phrases that I grew up with, and I started to kind of basically just chronicle them all in this this little project that I've created. And it's just really been a fun journey, and it's just been something that's I've just loved building, and it's become a real passion project of mine, just to kind of collate, share, and also create new slang words and phrases, and try and make the Australian language a bit more interesting.
0: You're doing a bloody great job, mate, because I have to say, you know, I love Australian slang as much as the next person, but when you're coming up with, as you say, you're coming up with new coinages, those big hybrid Chinese kind of pickup trucks that drive around, the BY

0: ID Sharks, as they're known. You've come up with a fabulous list of potential Australian nicknames for these. That's a really good example of what the Denny Dictionary can do. It's not just an archive of what was. It seems as like it's a factory of making new stuff too.
1: Yeah, totally. I think, once upon a time, you know, those big American pickup trunks, you'd probably call them something like a Yank Tank. And I guess I started, you know, every second car you drive past at the moment now is a Chinese EV, so a Chinese EV Ute. So I've been, trying to come up with a bunch of names.
0: You've done brilliantly.
1: My favourite is probably the Shanghai Lux, which is...
0: Shanghai Lux is brilliant.
1: You've got the Genghis Khat or the Mongolian Lambo.
0: Wonton Rodeo is also brilliant. It's very
1: the
0: good.
1: Wonton Rodeo,
0: But that's the thing. When I was going to say that the website, that is the Instagram account, is going gangbusters, and then I held myself back because that is an American expression. And I'm wondering, is it as much about trying to stop the American tide that the Denny Dictionary has inspired the Denny Dictionary?
1: I think so. I think we definitely get so many, a lot of our slang gets imported from the States. But I think like we as a nation, we just have some of the best, most imaginative sayings and phrases. And I just want to preserve that, and I just want to push it forward as well. I just also find that, you know, not in a sort of a PC way, but we are kind of losing a little bit of texture and color in some of the way we say things. And I think Aussie language is its best when there's a wry little hidden joke in different sentences. And so that's why, I try and push it forward.
0: Sweating like a millennial with a mortgage. That's an expression that needs to become a lot more popular. How do you go finding these expressions, Lyndon?
1: Yeah, I mean, look, it started with just what I knew in the top of my head. And I do quite a lot of Googling and deep diving, but, you know, you eventually do run out. And so it starts to become chatting to people, really. Sometimes people do submit them. Sometimes they're things that I've heard in passing at the pub. And sometimes, you know, it's a few of my mates just sitting around trying to come up with a few things. So it comes in all forms, really. But I think, when I hear one, you know, sometimes you just hear something and you go, God, that's a cracker. And you just got to post it, you know.
0: That's right. But tell me, what's been the reaction? I mean, you've had some media interest. Have you had offshore interest?
1: That is something funny. I mean, on Instagram and stuff, a lot of people are trying to become famous overseas. I think obviously the great thing about the page is it's actually super localized, and I haven't really got a lot of interest in trying to go overseas. But funnily enough, sometimes there are certain words that do cross, you know, country borders and cross seas. And sometimes it's funny, you find yourself getting a lot of followers from America, or you get a burst of followers from London, and you realize that it actually is getting shared overseas, which is a bit of a thrill. I think I can get a couple of thousand American followers in a few days, but they don't hang around for too long once they start to get a bit confused about what else we're talking
0: they
1: about.
0: They should. Once they realize that a bachelor's handbag is a barbecue chook in a plastic bag, you've got to hang about. For the Denny Dictionary we're talking about, that's DENI, which is short for Deniloquent, Denny Dictionary. If you head there now, you can join the 119,000 followers that Lyndon is enjoying. He's the founder of this beautiful project. It is a real pushback against the slang that is coming from other parts of the world. Australian slang has its own place and its own distinct character, and this site preserves it. Time now is 11 minutes to 10. David Astor with you right across Tasmania and New South Wales, but no, it is Victoria. But we're chatting to Lyndon, who is in New South Wales currently, hence I was a little confused. What about the coming up with, I know, say, something like an RSL tan, which is a great expression. So if you had a few too many vinos, or you maybe just a bit blushed from the overeat, how do you know? How do you test if that's something that just was big in Muswellbrook back when you were growing up, or really has a little bit of reach in other parts of Australia?
1: I think, to be honest, I think the audience is pretty honest. I've definitely posted a few things before, and people just sort of said, "Nah, yeah, it's not really quite right," or "I've never heard that." But other times, if you post something and it just goes gangbusters, and people just

0: Not sure.
1: So it's the word period, but it has T at the end of it. What's that mean?
0: He was referring to a restaurant, some sort of restaurant vernacular that was probably a bit highbrow for me, to be honest.
1: Okay, but, no, that's okay, mate.
0: Yeah.
1: Right, and the other one is with a word like what's the word that's probably had the biggest reaction? The word that's really splashed.
0: I think, look, the Bachelor's Handbag, which is it actually won, I think 2 or 3 years ago, it won the Macquarie Dictionary's Word of the Year. And I can't take full credit for that one, but it's certainly one that I think is probably, we can safely say, is permeated into the whole sort of, you know, you struggle to find someone who doesn't call it that now, which is great. There's a few personal ones that I like. I mean, the MCG Gumboots, which is a pair of R.M. Williams boots, is a bit of a favourite of mine. Look, I'm sure plenty of people have been on a budget airplane before and it's been delayed. And so I call Jetstar the Orange Gamble, and that's another favourite of mine.
1: Feel free if you've got a bit of favourite slang too. Who knows? Lyndon could well place that on Denny Dictionary. Time now, as I said, is 8-2. But if you want to text in, it's not too late. 0437 774 774. Do you have access to teenagers? Because sometimes I think teenagers have got the best slang, even if it's whether it's overseas or whether it's local. Have you got plenty of teens in your life, in your teens in your family or your social circles?
0: No, I don't. I mean, sometimes some of the people sort of younger in the office who are sort of closer to 20s and 30 can, you know, they'll use words like Riz or 6-7 and these sorts of things. And I sort of test them out and say, I ask them, you know, what does it mean? And I kind of play the role of the old man who doesn't understand. I know that
1: role very well, by the way. Yeah.
0: But I do. Unfortunately, sometimes, you know, their language does sound like a completely, it sounds completely foreign to me as well. That's why I feel maybe I'm sort of trying to age up a bit in the sharing of what one of these ones. So, I would honestly, I'm always got my ear out for stuff. And if there's any listeners who've got, I love old classics, you know, Ruse Loose in the Top Paddock or Few Sandwiches, Straw of a Picnic. But sometimes you know, there's little pockets of Australia that have absolute crackers and I just haven't uncovered them yet. So I'd love to hear some more.
1: Well, one that I came across, and it's along the same lines.

0: Just a variation on a theme rather than sharpest tool in the shed. It's not the sharpest knife in the toaster, so probably doing stupid things with a blunt knife. But I do know that people have said that he's a 2 litre wine cask is now called a Bagnum, says Judy in Mount Eliza. So you can put that.
1: Oh, I like that a lot.
0: Yeah, it's a bag. It's a bag Magnum. He's very good. And yeah, and when it comes to the brainstorming, so coming up with all those wonderful names for the hybrid Rodeos, the imported cars, how are you putting together those brainstorming lists? Are you getting followers to help you out?
1: Yeah, look, it's one of my favourite things. I generally have a few up my sleeve, but I actually love to ask my followers via like a poll function. I say, what are your names? And I think that's one of my, I love when the audience can better me. Yeah, you know what I mean? I think, so sometimes if you think you know it all, but all of a sudden someone comes back to something that you haven't even thought of, you know? I think the other funny thing is, sometimes I'll sort of ask, I'll ask AI, and I'll say AI, see what it can do. And honestly, it doesn't do anything near as good as what comes through from human followers or even, you know, my own brain, I guess.
0: It does have that special touch, yeah.
1: It sounds like a robot. It sounds like it's been written by a giant computer. And I really do vouch for, humans coming up with this stuff, because I think that's where the real gold is.
0: It's been lovely to chat with you, Lyndon. And someone's also suggested Pokies is the I called the Brickies laptop. And someone
1: the
0: is there.
1: Laptop.
0: Is there more than 2 AFL players with rhyming? I don't know what that is. Oh yeah, that's for Royce Hart, which is rhyming slang for a fart, and Chris Mew for a spew. So there's a bit of rhyming slang too you could play with. And the late Canterbury player Steve Folks was very much a pack of smokes. Good on you. Thanks so much for joining us, Lyndon. Really enjoyed the chat, and congratulations on what's been a really viral platform going crazy with all the Australian slang.
1: Perfect. Thank you so much, David.
0: Good on you, Lyndon. Keep well, mate. It's 5 minutes now to the top of the clock. Let's find out what's happening across both states now. I hope Matt Hosey is fully briefed, because we've got Victoria and Tasmania we need to cover tonight. Matt, good evening.
2: Good evening. How are you tonight?
0: Good. Let's start upstairs, so to speak, and then we can head across Bass Strait to talk about Tasmania. What can Victoria expect tomorrow, Matt?
2: Yeah, Victoria can expect somewhat similar day to what we experienced today, although perhaps a little more settled. So a little less shower activity, still relatively cold.

0: through West and South Gippsland in particular. Not expecting particularly heavy falls, maybe at best sort of 2 to 3 millimeters through those parts, but it'll be pretty persistent through the morning and through the early afternoon. But during the afternoon and the evening, though, as a high-pressure system moves in from the Great Australian Bight, we'll start to see all that activity ease. We'll see those winds start to back off, and then we'll see a more settled period coming into the end of the working week and the weekend.
1: Okay. And similar pattern in Tasmania?
0: Somewhat similar, but because the high-pressure system will remain a little bit further north over South Australia and Victoria, we'll still see some fairly blustery west to southwesterly winds during the course of tomorrow. So conditions generally easing through the northeast of the state, so we'll see less shower activity through there tomorrow, with maybe just a brief fleeting shower through there, but most of the rain activity will be across the west and the southeast, with just persistent westerly winds bringing in some pretty constant showers. And during the morning in particular, we may even see some small hail through the west of the state, and also maybe just through the far south and also around the Tasman Peninsula as well. So that'll be worth keeping an eye out for tomorrow. But similar sort of story, I guess, eventually for Tassie, as we'll start to see during the weekend that shower activity begin to ease. And for both Victoria and Tassie, we'll start to see temperatures climb just a little bit during the course of the weekend to, you know, something more like the mid-teens rather than the low teens, mm-hmm. which is what we've been seeing.
1: Wonderful. Good on you. Thanks so much for the latest, Matt.
0: No worries. Have a good night.
1: Well, you too. Keep warm. And this is a lovely text. This is for you, Philip Clark, from a caring listener. Just a message for Phil. That voice and chest sound like it needs a warm toddy, Phil. Shall I send in a hot toddy of a couple of splashes of Irish whiskey, a dunking spoonful of Archibald's Australian honey, one clove, and served in green Le Creuset stone mug? Yeah, well, hey, anytime. And this one, thanks to David for reading this out. That was a text that we shared earlier talking about heading off to work and with a parent. I've just been for dinner with mum now, who's all of 86, was driving home and pulled over to text. I really appreciate you doing that. The segment brought back plenty of memories, as I must have gone with her quite often. Sorry I didn't get a chance to make my story more interesting. No, it was plenty. It was lovely. Great to hear from all of you tonight. Thank you so much for all your stories and your suggestions, your quiz play, as we did a weird bananagrams, scattergrees variation. Huge thanks to Tima Halloom, who makes so much of this magic go click, as the producer through till Wednesday. On tomorrow's show, a lot to look forward to. We're talking about women winemakers of ancient Rome. Maybe we should pass on a few vinos to Philip as well. And Will McGowan's talking about those toys and collectibles from the 90s that are now considered vintage, would you believe? Coming up on Nightlife with the man who's got the husky voice, he's looking at the Maralinga tests and the Montebello test there in the Indian Ocean, and cryosurgery. Would you put yourself up for the deep freeze if you could re-emerge some 20 years later to finally see a North Melbourne win the flag? Maybe then I could do it. Yeah, actually, great to have your company, Tasmania. I hope that Helen's back and in good health tomorrow night. Otherwise, perhaps we'll meet up tomorrow. Till then, keep well and keep together.
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6: ABC News, good evening. I'm William Howard Evans. At least three people remain missing after a shopping mall in southwestern Japan was partially destroyed by an explosion shortly after Tuesday's major earthquake. North Asia correspondent Natalie Whiting has more from Kumamoto.
7: There's some very dramatic vision that's come out of this very significant blast that's brought down basically the second story. It's brought walls in. So, yeah, look, significant damage here. It's still not clear what caused that explosion. Some local reporting that people smelt gas beforehand, but we're yet to get confirmation on the cause. It happened in the aftermath of the earthquake. But, look, we've got members of Japan's self-defence force who have been using heavy machinery trying to clear some rubble in this area, and we believe that more are still trapped.
6: Spanish residents forced to flee some of the worst wildfires in living memory have started returning to

0: Swathes of tinder-dry forests and properties have been destroyed west of the capital, Madrid. In the Gironde region of France, authorities are still battling fires ahead of another sharp rise in temperatures. A Gold Coast man is facing a possible death sentence in Syria over the alleged murder of another Australian. Sean Rubenstein Dunlop from ABC Investigations has this exclusive story.
1: Patrick Stevenson has been detained in northwestern Syria for more than 6 months. Syrian authorities allege the 20-year-old confessed to shooting 40-year-old Abdullah Glenn Burgess from northern New South Wales with an AK-47 inside the victim's home last December. Both men had travelled to Syria last year. Syrian authorities initially investigated whether Mr. Stevenson had links to Islamic State, but later concluded the killing wasn't connected to the group. He's now facing a civilian trial for premeditated murder, an offence punishable by death. Australian officials have not visited him in prison and have no diplomatic presence in Syria.
0: It's unclear whether the Reserve Bank will choose to hold or hike interest rates next month after the release of inflation data for the June quarter. Underlying inflation rose 0.8% in the quarter to 3.6% in the year to June, with overall inflation falling to 3.8%. Several economists anticipate the next RBA Monetary Policy Board meeting, to be held on the 10th and 11th of August, will be a close call. Chief economist at EY Oceana, Sherelle Murphy, says the RBA will take several factors into account.
2: That sort of core inflation, which is better representative of what's going on in the economy, still remains pretty high. When we just think about all the things that have happened in the economy in the last few months, there's not many of these that are pointing to downward forces on inflation.
0: One Nation has promised to fix a bookkeeping failure that could see it face regulatory action in Queensland. Megan Dancy reports.
3: Pauline Hanson's party was born in Queensland nearly 30 years ago, but has been taken to task by the state's Office of Fair Trading. Audits exposed a lengthy paperwork backlog, revealing One Nation had failed to lodge proper annual returns for 3 years straight. The office has ordered One Nation to refile its financial accounts by mid-August or face immediate sanctions. One Nation says the error is being fixed and won't derail its campaign momentum ahead of the next election.
0: Experts in the agriculture industry say the sector is fully prepared for the deadly H5N1 strain of bird flu. Local transmission has been confirmed among greater crested terns in South Australia, with Federal Agriculture Minister Julie Collins warning further spread should be expected. There have been no detections in the agriculture industry so far. Chair of Primary Producers SA, Professor Simon Maddox, says the industry is doing what it can to safeguard flocks.
4: Droppings can contaminate the pastures if they have shared water sources, if there are open feed sources where these birds can mingle. That's an obvious point of cross-infection. So industry will already have strategies in place to confine and protect food sources and water sources and make sure that commercial flocks aren't interacting with wild birds.
0: Plus, French President Emmanuel Macron has paid tribute to the late DJ Kavinsky, posting on Facebook that he will be a source of French pride forever. The Paris prosecutor's office says the 50-year-old has been found dead at his home. ABC News.
5: The forecast for Tasmania for Thursday, showers about the west and south, mainly fine and partly cloudy elsewhere. Snow above 800 metres rising throughout the day with patchy inland frost during the morning. West to southwesterly winds. In Launceston, a partly cloudy day with a top of 14. In Burnie, a medium chance of showers, most likely in the morning and afternoon, a top of 13 degrees.
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2: Yes, well, hello, and how are you? Philip Clark with you on ABC Radio. This is Nightlife. It's Wednesday night. It's the 29th of July. It's the first hour of the program. Apologies for croaky voice, which I know has continued. I thought, by today I'll be

0: this thing by the throat, but it's got me by the throat instead. Anyway, my apologies. Someone's texted in saying, has Phil had surgery or something? His voice has completely changed. No, Phil has not had surgery, but I've got a cold like thousands of others, unfortunately, this winter, which I'm hoping is in its is on its last legs. Before it puts me on my last legs. Anyway, apologies. We shall continue on. As I say, my voice sounds worse than I feel. So that's some good news. Look, first hour of the program, 6 past 10 Eastern, 6 past 8 in WA, 24 to 10 in South Australia and the Northern Territory, right through where the program's being broadcast right through the Pacific with Radio Australia, as you know, to Port Moresby and Tonga and Samoa and Tuvalu and Fiji and Kiribati. It's 6 past midnight in Tuvalu right now. And around the world, courtesy of the World Wide Web, so you should be getting us loud and clear. Lots of ways to listen, as you know. Try out the ABC Listen app and you can get our podcasts as well. Or you can pick us up on TV Channel 25. First up tonight, we're going to look at the history of the British nuclear tests on Australian soil, in particular, what happened on the Montebello Islands. Now, you might be thinking, hang on, oh, I've vaguely heard of that. Where are they again? Exactly. There's a whole lot that Australians simply do not know about what happened when the British exploded atomic bombs on Australian soil. There were a large number of them, including very, very large explosions. So we'll talk with Elizabeth Tynan, who's written a very detailed history of British nuclear tests on Australian soil. There are still things that we do not know about these explosions because the Brits won't tell us, which does seem incredible in the circumstances. Anyway, more of that in our first hour. Check out our podcasts by grabbing the ABC Listen app. Just put Nightlife in the search bar and you can pick that up. You might want to catch up with our discussion last night. It was interesting with Stephen Kirkoulis, the Managing Director of Market Economics. We were talking about why people have lost faith in economics and don't understand it and clearly think the economy is not working for them. And we're pointing to a whole range of other ideas, many of which Stephen himself thought were quite sensible for managing interest rates, for example. This is a little of what he had to say.
1: Well, I'm becoming more and more enlightened when I'm on your show, Philip, because the callers who call in with these ideas, they've made me stop and think over recent months. And I think tonight's been another one of those examples that conventional economics has lost its way in the last decade or two. It's different now to how we manage an economy. So while now people sort of longingly look back at the Hawke and Keating and Costello and Howard budgets of decades gone by, they wouldn't be appropriate today. That we need to sort of think about how we get people working, how we get productivity starting to lift, and how we ensure that every dollar that's raised in tax by the government is spent very wisely and ensure that there's some more accountability to that.
0: Anyway, there's more of it there, and it was an interesting discussion. I mean, it was a bit testy and feisty, but, a lot of people felt and agreed with the comments that were there from Bill Keltie last week, which we referenced when Bill Keltie said recently, there's something wrong with the country at the moment. Anyway, 1-300-800-222 is my number tonight. First up, as I said, we're going to look at the British nuclear tests on the Montebello Islands, which are off the Pilbara coast of Western Australia. 70 years ago, in June 1956, Britain, with the then Menzies government's, I think you'd have to say, obsequious compliance, detonated the largest weapon ever exploded in Australia. The test was codenamed Mosaic G2 and was conducted at Western Australia's remote Montebello Islands. And it was huge, far larger than any other tests on Australian soil. But there are big questions remain about how big it was and what happened to it and the radioactive cloud and all of that. The British government still not released all relevant documents, including those that show the exact size of G2, which does seem incredible given that all of this technology is now obsolete. It's not as though they're military secrets anymore. Joining us tonight will be Elizabeth Tynan, professor in the research school at James Cook University. Now, Elizabeth has already written two landmark books on British atomic testing in Australia, and this completes a trilogy with her third focusing on the Montebello test. So keen to have your contributions as well. You might have recollections even as well, but if you've got questions, 1300.

0: 1-800-222 is my number. 1-300-800-222. Nightlife news breakdown in the second hour. Amy Remikas will join us, Chief Political Analyst with the Australia Institute. We'll look at One Nation's financial woes in Queensland. Look, it's an administrative error. It seems it'll be adjusted, but there's plenty of other things around as well. So we'll run through those with Amy. Ian Verinder, the ABC's Chief Business Correspondent, is in. I want to talk to Ian in some detail about his views on the feasibility of this idea to try and explore the possibility of building the nation's first new oil refinery since the 1960s. So we'll talk about that in the second hour as well. And also tonight, life after death. No, not in the religious sense, but the scientific. I know this is a bit wacky, but that's, on Nightlife we are like that sometimes. New research suggests there is growing optimism within the medical community around the concept of bringing the dead back to life under some very specific circumstances. I wonder whether you'd be in it. About one in four doctors apparently think it might be quite feasible in the future. We'll see what the reality of that might be in the second hour of the program. We'll play the Mighty Challenge, of course, and issues of the day. Well, gee, there's a whole lot of things around. So if you've got some things that are on your mind too, I'd love to hear from you. 1-300-800-222 is the number. Or you can text me on 0467 922 702. Let's go back to some islands far, far away in the not very distant past.
1: Off northwest Australia are the Montebello Islands. Far beyond normal shipping routes they lie, and until 1952, only pearl fishing boats entered the blue waters that lap the cliffs surrounding their shores. Barren, unfertile rocks where no man lives, buffeted by winds blowing in from the ocean, scorched by a dazzling sun that beats upon her empty beaches. This was the place chosen to explode Britain's first atomic weapon. Thousands of tons of water, mud and sand blackened the gigantic fireball. Like a huge boiling cauldron, the cloud billowed upwards to a height of 10,000 feet within 2 minutes. Rear Admiral Torres, who was in command of the operation, and Dr. Penny turned to watch the great cloud after its initial blinding flash was over. Somewhere out there, the ship carrying the weapon had been vaporized. Smoke rose higher and higher, the strong wind twisting and sprawling it until it was a mile wide at its center and about 2.5 miles high. The spectacular success of the operation furthers our hopes of peace, for it seems that by the possession of such deadly weapons, peace can be maintained in this troubled world.
0: Yeah, well, that was the theory, wasn't it? That was the theory. The British nuclear bomb tests off the Pilbara coast in the 1950s. The testing, of course, occurred in the context of the Cold War. Fears of the nuclear capabilities of Soviet Russia, which had successfully tested a bomb in 1949, as well as newly communist China, loomed very large. Now, Britain was seeking to stay in the game. Its pre-war nuclear research had been world-leading, as we know. Post-war, they wanted to match the growing arsenal of the United States, which had stopped sharing secrets with the British. They didn't trust them after the Cambridge Five, that's Kim Philby and that lot, that spy scandal. So the Brits were kind of on their own. As I mentioned, the Mosaic G2 blast in June 1956 not only was the largest nuclear weapon test ever held in Australia, but it sparked widespread panic at the time over concerns that there'd been a nuclear accident. We still don't really know, it seems, just how widespread and where the cloud went. That's the radioactive cloud. All of these explosions, of course, weren't underground. They were atmospheric mushroom cloud bombs. Now, despite royal commissions and other inquiries, as well as scholarly research, there are a lot of secrets yet to be revealed about what went on about the Montebello blasts and what their legacy is in terms of continuing seriously dangerous radioactivity and the impact on those involved. Through her research into this part of our history, Professor Elizabeth Tynan has shed a lot of light. Her book, Atomic Thunder, The Maralinga Story, and The Secret of Emu Field, Britain's Forgotten Atomic Tests in Australia. And now this third in the trilogy, titled Nuclear Archipelago, Secrets, Power and the Biggest Atomic Blast in Australia.

0: draws back the curtain on what's been, a pretty dark period of our past. Elizabeth, good evening to you. Welcome to Nightlife.
1: Lovely to be here, Philip. Thank you.
0: For those unfamiliar with the islands, and I was talking with people today, I said, we're going to do an interesting story tonight on the Montebello Islands. Where are they, everyone says? And people in WA listening tonight would think, what are you talking about? We know where they are. But others would not. Where are they?
1: Yes. So, in fact, very few people have heard of them. I think probably Western Australian people might know of them, but outside of Western Australia, they're not well known at all, and people certainly don't know that they were the site of nuclear tests. They're about 100 or so k's out off the Pilbara coast into the Indian Ocean. But, they used to be part of Australia, part of the continent of Australia, part of a vast continental shelf that jutted out into the Indian Ocean. And when the sea level rose 8,000 years ago or thereabouts, they got cut off. But, they had been inhabited in very early by Indigenous Australians for a period of time, and it's still possible to visit the caves that were used for habitation. So if you go there, it's about an 8-hour trip on a boat.
0: Mm-hmm.
1: So it's a fair way out.
0: Is it dangerous to go there? I mean, surely the place is radioactive, isn't it?
1: Well, a lot of people do go there. It attracts a lot of people who are interested in fishing, for example. There are about 175 islands, and only two of them are dangerous.
0: Right.
1: And so, there's quite a bit of radioactivity on two of them. These are where the two ground zeros from 1956 are. And signs are up that tell people that they can't stay there for more than 1 hour. Now, my concern is that people might not take that very seriously because, it's just a sign. It just says, no more than 1 hour. But that sign is reflecting important information that that those particular areas, and they're fairly small areas in the scheme of the whole island group, but they are quite dangerous. You should not spend more than an hour there.
0: Why do people,
1: and I didn't.
0: Why do people, you say a lot of people go there. Why do they go there?
1: Well, apparently the fishing is amazing.
0: Oh, okay.
1: I'm not into fishing myself, but this is how it became apparent to the Western Australian and the Australian governments in the 60s as Karratha and, the mining towns started to spring up, and that they were filled with fit young men who were interested in getting away from work for a while, and a lot of them were interested in fishing, and they would go over to the islands. And so that sparked quite a bit of concern about what risks they were being exposed to. And so there were surveys and inquiries into what went on. But, fishing is a big draw card. But also they're very beautiful. And
0: They're called Montebello, which in Italian, I think, isn't it? Might mean beautiful mountain, but there's nothing.
1: It means beautiful mountain, but it comes actually there are from no the Battle of Montebello.
0: Yes, I was to say there are no mountains there. It's named after what? The Battle of Montebello.
1: Yes, so this was a battle in, about 1804 or something like that, I think. And they were named the Montebello Islands by a French explorer who came out, like a lot of explorers were doing at that time, to investigate the Great Southern Land.
0: Mm.
1: He found Australia and the islands rather forbidding and didn't stay, but he stayed long enough to name the island group and also to name a couple of the islands within the group. So Tremui Island and Hermite Island have those French names. And it was only much later that some of the other islands got very British names like Hollyhock and Rose and Petunia. Yeah. but so there is that French exploration. A little bit later, the Beagle, famously, which took Charles Darwin around the world. It had deposited him back in England, but it came back to Australia and spent 5 years or so surveying, including at the Montebello Islands, okay. and producing Admiralty maps.
0: No one ever lived there.
1: That were still being used for some time after that.
0: Did people ever live there?
1: Well, yes, Indigenous people did for a long, long time until the islands were cut off. But later, once the islands were cut off, there were a few people, a few Europeans who lived there, mostly to do with pearling and, you know, farming pearls and also catching turtles and that kind of thing. Okay. So, yes, there are a few people who lived there, but there was not much in the way of fresh water, so it was not an easy place to live, and it gets a lot of cyclones.
0: Let's set the scene, what was going on at the time. This is after the First World War, after the Second World War, of course, we know. The US has dropped an atomic weapon twice on Japan. There's an arms race on, isn't there? Because Britain wants to acquire... I mean, Britain was quite influential in the research leading to the atomic bomb and its weapons. And they wanted to acquire sophisticated atomic weapons. The US, by the mid-50s, wasn't prepared to help them. This is partly because of Kim Philby and all that lot, wasn't it?
1: Well, no, not Kim Philby, no. It was actually spies who were within the Manhattan Project.
0: Okay.
1: So the British started the whole thing because they had a program called Tube Alloys, which was the forerunner or the very first nuclear weapons research and development program, and that a lot of that was transferred over to America because Britain was under attack, of course, and it was not safe to further develop that. So a lot of that expertise went across to America and to the Manhattan Project. And within the British mission, there were some spies, and they were spying for the Soviet Union for ideological reasons, not for money. They believed that the ones that we know of believed that there was an obligation to share the knowledge that was being developed in the Manhattan Project. So a British physicist called Alan Nunn May, who was part of the British mission but was based in Montreal during the Manhattan Project, he was uncovered as a spy in 1946, and the Americans almost instantly brought in legislation called the McMahon Act, which made it illegal for America to pursue research and development on nuclear issues, both weapons and energy, with any other country, and that was in place for about 10 years. A little bit later, another spy called Klaus Fuchs was uncovered. He confessed to espionage and was jailed. Mm-hmm. Alan Nunn May was jailed as well. And that just intensified the political differences between the UK and the United States. And there were back channels, you know, there were ways that the British scientists had to get information behind the scenes, but yes, for 10 years they were locked out, and so Britain then had to make a choice: are we going to pursue our own weapon, or are we going to let America monopolize this technology? And then, of course, the Soviet Union, thanks to Klaus Fuchs and others, got their bomb in 1949, much to the surprise, actually, of America and Britain, which had thought that the Soviet Union was technologically backward. But that then there wasn't an arms race until then. So 1949, when the technology was demonstrated by the Soviet Union, and then the arms race started in earnest after that. But the British actually made a decision to develop their own weapon. They had a lot of expertise that they'd brought back from the Manhattan Project, not complete expertise, but enough
0: right.
1: that they could get started. And so they made the decision on the 8th of January 1947 that they would pursue their own weapon, knowing that they couldn't work with America at that point.
0: Yeah, quite. So they had to find somewhere to let these things off. How does Australia get it? I mean, why don't they blow up the outer Falkland Islands, the Shetland Islands, or even for that matter, north of Scotland? No one lived up there either.
1: Well, indeed, and I mean, it was physically possible to test these weapons in the Outer Hebrides or other parts of Scotland, and they looked at that. But that was too politically risky, and ultimately a decision was taken.
0: You mean because the people might think, no, not on our soil?
1: Oh, absolutely. Yeah. The government, the various governments, you know, Clement Attlee initially, the Labor government, later Winston Churchill, they were very anxious not to create political problems for themselves at home. And so they wanted to find somewhere else. And they looked very, very closely at Canada. It was going to be Canada for quite a while.
0: Oh, okay.
1: Until the Canadians decided that it was too risky. They backed out of it. And so then the British went through all their former colonies. They went from the Caribbean through Africa, Somaliland, you know, the Falkland Islands, the Pacific, and they didn't particularly want to test in Australia. However, Australia...
0: Why?
1: Yeah, well, it was a long way away. Australia had no background, no native expertise in this area. Canada, on the other hand, had been part of the Manhattan Project, and there was quite a bit of expertise that existed there. But Australia had going for it. It was a stable democracy. It had recently elected an Anglophile Prime Minister, Robert Menzies.
0: I described him in the intro as saying he was rather obsequious about offering Australia's involvement. I mean, is that unfair or not?
1: I personally think that the Anglophilia that he, you know, so much portrayed was really just a convenient narrative that, you know, it was a narrative of loyalty to the mother country. But in fact, he had some motives that were way beyond that. So he, there are several things. So he wanted to ensure that Australia would be protected in the event of a nuclear war. And at that time, it was believed that a nuclear war was possible once the Soviet Union got their weapon. And he also wanted to ensure a market for Australia's extensive uranium deposits. And, you know, more and more was being discovered all the time in Australia. And also, perhaps most compellingly, he wanted Australia to be a nuclear country. He wanted it to be nuclear armed and powered.
0: Mm.
1: And he believed that by working with the British, by agreeing to this, that...
0: That Australia might obtain a nuclear weapon?
1: Oh, yeah, absolutely. Yeah. That was... what he didn't realise is that Britain had no intention whatsoever of sharing any of the research and development knowledge that they gained from their weapons tests in Australia. And indeed, America was very much anti the idea of Australia gaining that knowledge as well. And so Robert Menzies blithely thought, we will cooperate with the British on this, and they will share their understanding, and we will also have nuclear weapons and power. So, of course, that never happened.
0: And that never happened. That's right. There were, I mean, as I think people know, on the east coast of Australia, there were plans, weren't there, down at Jervis Bay to was earmarked as a site for a nuclear reactor. There's quite a major road that was built from Canberra all the way down to that site, which still exists today.
1: Yes.
0: Yeah. So, okay. So But, you know, after Chifley's Labor government was voted out in 1949, which I presume the Brits weren't happy to cooperate with Ben Chifley and Labor. They saw an opportunity with Robert Menzies, did they?
1: Oh, I think they would have been quite happy to work with Chifley because the early days, we're talking of Clement Attlee, the Labor leader, oversaw the initial stages. So that was a Labor government up until October of 1951, so post-war up until then. So they had done certain things. So they had, for instance, encouraged Chifley to bring in what were known as D notices, defence notices, which would have ensured that the media didn't cover any of this. Chifley said no, though. He didn't participate in that. It was only when Menzies came in that the D notices came into effect, and they were brought in specifically to deal with media around the nuclear test to keep everything secret. And so, yes, certainly the British found an amenable leader in Robert Menzies. Mm. And so D notices, which Britain had had since the First World War, and they'd been trying to get Australia to bring them in ever since as well, finally came into being once Menzies came in, and that sort of gave the British some confidence that that the secrets would be kept.
0: Yeah. Australians weren't told anything, were they?
1: Oh, they were told very carefully crafted messages. Mm. So they weren't told anything initially. So
0: no one said we're going to let off an atmospheric atomic bomb on the Montebellos, did they?
1: They were, the initial announcement of that came about 18 months or so after it had been agreed between Menzies and Attlee.
0: Right.
1: So it was, in fact, Menzies did not even consult his own cabinet. He kept that to himself. Only two other people knew, his defence minister and the deputy prime minister were the only two in cabinet other than Menzies who knew about the plans. And so the public didn't know, and the cabinet found out a little bit before the public, but it was only in about February of 1952 that any public announcement was made about what was going to happen, although it wasn't known at that point where the test was going to be held. So it actually took a bit of very intrepid journalism to figure it out. And I convey that story in my book. Yeah. That it's a wonderful story, actually, that a waterfront journalist in Fremantle, WA, had noticed some unusual naval activity, including some British ships in the port. And he did what journalists used to do in those days. He went and spoke to a barmaid in a pub and found out a little bit about what might be going on, and did a little bit of surmise and a little bit of educated guessing, and he figured it out. Mm. And but until then, no, very little was known. The whole build-up, you know, the British ships had arrived. You know, they were ready to do the test, and the public still wasn't told anything until a little while after that.
0: Yeah.
1: But then ultimately they were given, you know, heavily vetted propaganda-style information. The journalists who had done this work to find out where the tests were going to be held actually did some remarkable work, really. They went and set up they were excluded from the test site. They weren't allowed to go near the test site. In fact, legislation was brought in to prevent anyone who wasn't authorised to go there. But they set up a lookout on the mainland, and from there they did capture images. You can't hide mushroom clouds, basically.
0: No, no.
1: And so they were particularly well set up to capture those images, which were then sent round the world.
0: Yeah. And this bomb that was let off, the first one in 1952, this was the first one that the Brits had exploded in Australia, wasn't it? That made them the third atomic power after the USSR and then Britain.
1: Yes, that's right. Yeah. So that was their first bomb. It was.
0: I mean, they moved and did other tests at Maralinga and Emu Field, as you've detailed, but the Montebellos were the first one.
1: That's right, yes. Mm. Operation Hurricane, October the 3rd, 1952, the very first British bomb. They didn't even know if it was going to work.
0: Yeah.
1: And, you know, among the possibilities was that everyone at Montebello would have been killed. But it did work. It was designed by William Penny, who had been part of the Manhattan Project, a very brilliant British physicist. And he had designed this. It was called Blue Danube. The name of the design was Blue Danube, which was actually a fairly unwieldy, large weapon. It was more a proof of concept, the 1952 test. But it produced a yield of 25 kilotons. Now, the bomb that was dropped on Hiroshima in 1945 was 15 kilotons, so this was quite a bit bigger, but nowhere near as big as what happened a few years later.
0: No, that's right. So then they have some other tests, don't they, at Maralinga and so on. But in 1956 comes Operation Mosaic. There's a G1 and then a G2. Now, the second of these, the G2, was the largest nuclear weapon that ever exploded on Australia. Well, that they'd ever exploded, and certainly the largest on Australian soil. It was at least what do we think? It was at least four times the size of the Hiroshima bomb.
1: Yes. So the official figure is 60 kilotons, which is four times the size of the Hiroshima bomb. There's a fair amount of evidence. It's nothing definitive yet, but a fair amount of evidence to suggest it was quite a bit bigger than that. It might have been six times the size of the Hiroshima bomb. And some of that evidence is starting to come out. Some of it is still concealed by the British. So we still have some question marks over the exact size of that weapon, but we know it was a very, very large weapon. This was actually before Maralinga even opened. Maralinga didn't start operations for a few months after G2. The British had made a decision that they wouldn't even attempt to detonate this huge bomb at Maralinga because
0: it was too big.
1: Too big, just too big for the Maralinga site. So that's why they decided to go back to Montebello. I mean, Montebello was a very difficult site logistically. You know, it was very remote. There was no infrastructure or very little. They did use some of the infrastructure that had been developed for Operation Hurricane when they went back. But it was a difficult site. But the British were in a hurry because they wanted to test a hydrogen weapon in the Pacific, and they had to do that before a moratorium. On the horizon was a moratorium on atmospheric testing, and they had to get a whole bunch of ducks lined up to get their hydrogen weapon tested. And G2 was, well, the Mosaic series generally, the two bombs in the Mosaic series were important way stations along the path to a British hydrogen weapon. And so there was some time pressure, but there was also the pressure of them knowing how big G2 was going to be and not wanting to alarm or give any hint of that to the Australian government. Mm. And so they, and to this day, they have not released yield figures. They did at the Royal Commission, 1980s, did assert that it was 60. But I think that there's quite a bit of evidence starting to gather.
0: That it was much larger.
1: It's been known
0: than that
1: for a long time that there are different figures that have been bandied around. 98 is a figure that a lot of people who are...
0: Hello? Have we lost Elizabeth?
1: And
0: Sorry, Elizabeth, we just lost you for a second there. Just start again.
1: Oh, sorry. Yes, I'm sorry. I'm in a hotel room in Perth.
0: No, that's right.
1: So maybe the internet's a bit unstable. The figure that is often mentioned is 98 kilotons, which is a very big bomb. I've seen some evidence from fairly recently released British files, that the initial impression and the initial measurements that the British took immediately after G2 went as high as 120.
0: this is kilotons, yeah. So this is not
1: kilotons, right.
0: Not hydrogen-style bombs. Someone has just texted me saying, 72 years ago today, the US detonated the largest. That was a 15 megaton bomb.
1: Yes,
0: on the Bikini Atoll in the Marshalls.
1: Yes,
0: that was a hydrogen bomb, wasn't it?
1: It was a hydrogen bomb. Yeah. So a megaton is 1,000 times a kiloton. So, you know, hydrogen weapons are very, very large.
0: Yeah.
1: And G2 was not of that order.
0: Still, it was a big bang, and it did cause some issues. Arthur Fadden, the country party leader, who was deputy prime minister, and he was with Menzies at a conference in Europe. He was acting PM when G2 went off, and he panicked a bit, didn't he? He cabled saying, "What the bloody hell is going on?"
1: Yes, he did. There was a cable sent to Anthony Eden, who was then the British Prime Minister, to say, "What the bloody hell is going on? The cloud is going over the mainland."
0: Yeah.
1: Now, Fadden, in public, was very much in favour of the British nuclear tests, but behind the scenes and on his watch as well, that, you know, Mosaic was taking place while he was acting Prime Minister, there was a lot of consternation. So he called upon a newly created committee called the Australian Atomic Weapons Test Safety Committee, which had been rather belatedly set up after a number of weapons had already been tested in Australia. But it was set up, and they, members of that committee, were present at Montebello for Mosaic. And there was a lot of frantic messaging between the Prime Minister or the acting Prime Minister and the group at Montebello, and also the Minister for Supply, Howard Beale, who was actually at Maralinga at that time. And there was finally a public announcement made at midnight to say that it's okay, everything's fine, the cloud has gone out to sea. But we now know that part of the cloud went across the mainland.
0: Yeah, that's right. It wasn't accurate, was it? The cloud did go on the mainland, yeah.
1: Yes, it absolutely did. It went across to the Queensland coast, yeah.
0: Because it was detected off Rockhampton, I think, at some point, wasn't it?
1: It was indeed, yes, it was.
0: Quite extraordinary. So how much at the time did the Australian public know about this? I mean, as you say, people saw it because they saw them. You can't hide a mushroom cloud. There was something of a furor, wasn't there? Well, how much did the public know about it, and what did they think about it?
1: There was quite a furor. In fact, people thought it was a nuclear accident. And one of the reasons that they thought that was because a prospector who was at Marble Bar, about 400 kilometres away from where the bomb was detonated, he picked up high readings on his Geiger counters. And he contacted the British authorities at Onslow, which was the little town on the mainland nearest to the islands at that time. And he spoke to people who I think got quite alarmed at what they were hearing from this fellow and the British authorities, and they sent a report back to London, and that report somehow got leaked to the media. And so there was a huge furor, and the media got hold of it, of course, and there were headline stories that were run about the risk that was being posed to the Australian population. And so, yes, it was a major issue and a crisis for the Australian government. Mm. And within days of

0: was AHG2, the Labor Party, which was in opposition, of course, withdrew their support. There had been bipartisan support until then for the British nuclear tests, but caucus very soon after G2 voted to withdraw support, and bipartisan support collapsed at that point.
1: And was that it? Was that the end of it?
0: Oh no, Maralinga was still ahead. And yes, so there were another seven atomic weapons that were tested at Maralinga, and that was all ahead.
1: In total, I think there were some. I mean, if we're talking about mushroom cloud explosions of the kind that people would associate, there were, what, 12 altogether, were there?
0: Yes, there were 12. So three at Montebello, two at Emu Field, and seven
1: Seven
0: at
1: at
0: Maralinga.
1: Maralinga. It's and the legacy of it, of course, we still debate because partly because, as you make clear in your book, we don't know exactly what happened with the G2 explosion because the British are still withholding documents, even though these things aren't defence secrets anymore. This technology is completely out of date, and so on and so forth. There's no reason to withhold the documents, but they still do, don't they?
0: Yes, they do. And I personally don't know why, because, these British bomb designs were obsolete by the end of the 1950s. But there is a huge scandal in the UK among what are known as the nuclear veterans, the military personnel, and there were tens of thousands of British military personnel who were involved in the tests and who were, exposed and had all sorts of health problems as a result. And they make claims of a lot of information being withheld from them as well, including their own medical records. So there's just this immovable object called the Ministry of Defence in the UK, which, for its own reasons, but often using the term national security, they do not want a lot of information around the nuclear tests to be released. I mean, in the case of the nuclear veterans, there's a lot of speculation that it's to do with not wanting to make them liable to prosecution or to, being sued by people who are harmed and that kind of thing. But in the case of G2, I don't really know why. I mean, one of the important documents, former secret report, is actually readily available at the Australian archives, but it's not available at the British archives. And I don't understand that. And that report is crucial to understand what G2 was. That's the report that gives the 98 kiloton figure. And that data has not really been, in the official record anyway, contradicted by the British. So I just think they should just release these reports that we know they exist, but they're retained by the Ministry of Defence and we can't get our hands on them, and it's very, very frustrating.
1: Indeed, it is.
2: Nightlife with Philip Clarke on ABC Radio.
1: Yeah, my guest is Elizabeth Tynan, who's a professor at James Cook University, has written extensively about British nuclear tests in Australia. And we've been talking tonight about the three mushroom cloud bombs which were let off in the 1950s at the Montebello Islands off the coast of the off the Pilbara coast in Western Australia, including the biggest one ever, about which there's some dispute as to exactly what it was. It was what's called an enhanced fission bomb, wasn't it, Elizabeth? They were short of a hydrogen bomb at this stage. They thought they might be able to get there this way, did they?
0: It was a boosted fission, and it was basically the Blue Danube fission weapon design, modified somewhat, but with the inclusion of light elements for a boost. The sort of light elements, the fuel that you would find in a hydrogen weapon. And the thinking was this was a potential way to obtain a high yield

0: weapon quickly and more cheaply, and and also just to investigate whether this was a direction they wanted to take. Now, it turned out that it wasn't the direction they wanted to take, but they did still obtain a lot of knowledge from both the mosaic tests. Now, G1 was different to G2 and much smaller. It was 15 kilotons because it had what is known as a lead tamper. So this is a dense covering around the core of the weapon. And in the case of G1, it was lead, but in the case of G2, it was uranium. And that is the difference. And they wanted to experiment to find out if that would make a difference to the yield of the weapon. And in the case of the mosaic bombs, it did. But once they got that data, once they understood the performance of these boosted fission weapons, they discontinued that line of inquiry, and they shifted entirely onto a more traditional
1: Right.
0: hydrogen weapon, which they went on to test in the Pacific in 57 and 58, just before the moratorium. The moratorium came in October of 58, so atmospheric testing had to cease. They just managed to get their hydrogen weapon series, Operation Grapple, in the Pacific done. They did achieve a megaton weapon. And then all of a sudden, ta-da, the Americans said, okay, you can come back and work with us. And they repealed parts of the McMahon Act that had
1: Yeah.
0: prevented them from working together for 10 years.
1: Australia, of course, had great nuclear scientists. I mean, some of whom were instrumental in the Manhattan Project. I mean, thinking of Mark Oliphant, I mean, Ernest Titterton as well. Were they involved in any of these explosions?
0: Okay, that's quite an interesting story. So Mark Oliphant did have an early role in conveying the technical information about, how a nuclear weapon could be built. He conveyed that to the highest reaches of the British government. He was working in Birmingham at the time and worked with some of the physicists, theoretical physicists who were working on this problem. So he was kind of a conduit which enabled some of this knowledge to reach the British government and from there to reach the American Manhattan Project. But he was considered later by the Americans to be a security risk,
1: Yeah.
0: and he was
1: Wrong, wrong, wrong,
0: excluded.
1: wrongly, actually. I mean, wasn't it? They were acting on wrong information, but there we go.
0: Yeah, well, it really hurt him, I think.
1: Yeah.
0: He was. He tried to go to a physics conference in America, and he was denied access. And it was because of his philosophy that science should be an open, that physics should be an open science, and that it shouldn't be conducted secretly. So that was the reasoning. Ernest Titterton, who you mentioned, he was British, but he had been part of the Manhattan Project. Indeed, he turned the dial on the Trinity test that was the very first atomic weapon in July of 1945. And but he was recruited by Mark Oliphant to come to Australia to head up nuclear physics at the brand new Australian National University in Canberra.
1: That's right.
0: And from there he did become an observer at all of the British nuclear tests. He ran some experiments of his own at Emu Field, and he was a member initially and later the head of the Atomic Weapons Test Safety Committee. And in that role, he was extremely controversial because he was later at the Royal Commission deemed to have been too close to the British, that he was part of the nuclear elite, and he was basically cutting off information between the British and the Australian governments. And so he had a very controversial role in the nuclear tests in Australia. He was closer to the British scientists than any other Australian
1: Yeah.
0: associated scientist, and he knew a lot more about.

0: those tests than anyone else, but he did not share it with the Australian government or with the committee that he headed.
1: Was there ever a possibility, do you think? I know the whole thing was abandoned by the middle to late 60s, but was there ever a possibility, you think, that Australia might have acquired a weapon?
0: Well, Menzies tried very hard, and I think in the late 50s was when he was trying his hardest. But and this is not an area that I've researched, and there are other researchers in of this, but as I understand it, the US President Eisenhower basically put a stop to it, and so it didn't progress as an idea.
1: Yeah.
0: But certainly Menzies was very keen. It was later that that the Jervis Bay, that was meant to be a civilian nuclear power plant.
1: That's right.
0: But that was knocked on the head by John Gorton, largely for cost reasons, as I understand it.
1: Yes, I think that's right. So today, the site of Montebello is contaminated and will be effectively forever, won't it? Thousands of years anyway.
0: Yes, that's correct. Because the nuclear fuel in those weapons is plutonium-239, which has a half-life of 24,000 years.
1: Yes.
0: So once it's in the environment, it's there to stay.
1: Yeah, my father was the captain of HMAS Fremantle, says Charles on the text line. He was on loan from the British Navy. He was on the captain of HMAS Fremantle during these bombs. There were Australians who were affected by it. My granddad was one of the air crew that flew Lincolns through the mushroom clouds at Maralinga. Great chat, says Josh from Perth. I know. If only we'd known, or if only they'd known, perhaps.
0: Elizabeth. Yes.
1: Yeah. I know. Extraordinary. Anyway, look, congratulations on the book too. It's very interesting. It's called Nuclear Archipelago, Secrets, Power and the Biggest Atomic Blast in Australia. Possibly 100 kilotons, it seems, even though the argument at the time was that it was only 60. But, Elizabeth, terrific to have you tell the story. I appreciate it. Thank you.
0: A great pleasure to talk to you, Phil. Thank you.
1: Thank you. Elizabeth Tynan, Professor Elizabeth Tynan, the book's called Nuclear Archipelago. It's the third in the trilogy of books that she's written about British nuclear tests in Australia. So interesting. 1-300-800-222 is the number. Thank you for all the texts wishing me well. Milo in the Blue Mountains says, great interview, Phil. I heard the Pilbara was good for fishing. Aha. Uh-huh. Thank you, Milo. And I love the text that suggested, here we are. How do we know that you're not an AI replacement, says my text. That crackly voice would be just the kind of low-cost, poor-quality AI fillbot that a tight ABC budget could afford. Well, you don't know, do you? You may find out a bit later on in the program as the bot collapses. We shall soldier on. All right, coming up, Nightlife News Breakdown and plenty more straight after the latest ABC News.
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3: 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Across the country, it's causing some issues.
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6: ABC News, good evening. I'm Noni Edwards. New Closing the Gap data has revealed First Nations children are spending almost 2 months on remand in juvenile detention centres across Australia. Indigenous Affairs reporter Brooke Fryer reports.
7: The Productivity Commission's latest data update has revealed First Nations children held unsentenced nationally has grown over the past 5 years up to 76%. In Queensland, it was up to 90%, the length of time almost double the national average. Mount Isa community leader Karina James says her young relative was held for 48 days.
8: He had to wait for a lawyer. He was really sad and frustrated and everything.
7: The Closing the Gap target to reduce the number of Indigenous children in detention has failed to make significant improvement over the past 5 years.
6: The head of Australia's health watchdog has faced questions at the Royal Commission over its decision to use a definition of anti-Semitism that critics argue could be used to silence criticism of Israel. The Australian Health Practitioner Regulation Agency last month adopted the International

0: Holocaust Remembrance Alliance's definition of anti-Semitism to guide how it deals with complaints about medical professionals. That definition has faced some opposition, including from the Progressive Jewish Council of Australia, which argues it could be used to suppress legitimate criticism of Israel's actions in Gaza. But APRA CEO Justin Understeiner says the definition doesn't prevent health practitioners from expressing their views about international conflicts.
1: We will not get in the way, or we will not take regulatory action for doing that, as long as it's done respectfully and accurately. But again, as soon as that veers into discrimination.
0: Holocaust Remembrance Alliance's definition of anti-Semitism to guide how it deals with complaints about medical professionals. That definition has faced some opposition, including from the Progressive Jewish Council of Australia, which argues it could be used to suppress legitimate criticism of Israel's actions in Gaza. But APRA CEO Justin Understeiner

0: or racism, we would then certainly have the attention of us as a regulator.
1: Heading overseas, at least 18 people have died in the wake of a powerful earthquake that hit southwest Japan. North Asia correspondent Natalie Whiting is at the site of a shopping mall that has partially collapsed in Kumamoto Prefecture, with members of staff still trapped inside.
2: You can see straight through sections of the mall, and we've been watching members of the defence force, the self-defence force here. They've been using heavy machinery to try to clear some of the debris. We've also had members of the fire department and others all in there trying to get through to the people that are still believed to be inside. The management of the mall has spoken. They have said that three people have died and there are four who are either unaccounted for or whose condition is unknown. They're all employees.
1: Spanish residents forced to flee some of the worst wildfires in living memory have started returning to their homes after the Interior Ministry announced the end of evacuation orders for 15 regions. Swathes of tinder-dry forests and properties have been destroyed west of the capital, Madrid. Meanwhile, in France, in the Gironde region, authorities are still battling fires ahead of another sharp rise in temperatures. Back home, New South Wales police say hand grenades found in an alleged gangland safe house in Sydney's southwest could have been strong enough to demolish the building they were found in. Danuta Kazaki reports.
3: Police found six live hand grenades, guns restricted to the police force and military, and drugs in Sydney's southwest yesterday, including at a home in Glenfield following several raids. Assistant Police Commissioner Scott Cook says the nature of the weapons is very concerning.
4: I don't know exactly where they were in the building. However, if they were to be set off altogether, I imagine they would probably almost demolish the building.
3: Four people have been charged with multiple offences and are before New South Wales courts.
1: To sport now, and Australia's track and field stars have broken two national records and picked up several medals on a successful day at the Commonwealth Games in Glasgow. Kai Robinson triumphed in the men's 10,000 metres and Eleanor Patterson topped the podium in the women's high jump, while Tori Lewis and Lachlan Kennedy broke Australian records in claiming minor medals in the men's and women's 100 metres. Kennedy, who took silver with a time of 9.85, says his team's hard work has paid off.
5: It's all about rising to the occasion, you know. I'm a big believer in you got to bring your best when it matters most. That's what we've been training for all season, you know. I mean, even earlier on in the domestic season at Nationals, I don't think I was at my best. Everything's been very intentional. We've all been planning for this comp here.
1: Lani Pallister and Jenna Forrester have been among five gold medal winners on the penultimate night of finals in the pool, and Jessie Moore and Brianna Scott won golds as the artistic gymnastic program drew to a close. You're up to date now with the latest from ABC News.
6: The forecast for Tasmania for Thursday, showers about the west and south, mainly fine and partly cloudy elsewhere. Snow above 800 metres rising throughout the day with patchy inland frost during the morning. West to southwesterly winds. In Launceston, a partly cloudy day with a top of 14. In Burnie, a medium chance of showers, most likely in the morning and afternoon, a top of 13 degrees.
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2: Yes, well, hello, and how are you? Philip Clark with you on ABC Radio. Apologies for croaky voice, and thank you for the suggestions on getting through it. 1-300-800-222 is my number. I have a cold, that is all. That interview, fascinating, with Elizabeth Tynan about the Montebello nuclear explosions. I'll put that up as a podcast, by the way. And you can find that through the ABC Listen app. Second hour of the program, 11:06 Eastern, 9:06 in WA. It's 11:24 in South Australia and the Northern Territory. If you would like to give us a call, 1-300-1300-800-222 is my number. Keep that handy because you'll need it for the Mighty Challenge anyway, coming up. All right, plenty to do in this hour. We've got economics for the Ian Verinder. I want to talk to Ian about

0: his views on this nuclear reactor, not nuclear, I don't know what I'm talking about, I've got nuclear on the brain, this oil refinery feasibility study. As you know, the federal government and the Western Australian government have tipped $2 million each into a $4 million what's called pre-feasibility study. So not a feasibility study as such, but doesn't make any sense anyway. Economically, doesn't make any sense to build such a thing. I'll have a chat about that with Ian. And also, would you, if you could be brought back to life after death, would you be interested in doing so? And anyway, is it even possible? We'll talk about that in this hour as well. Apparently, one in four doctors believe that, yes, some stage in the future it will be possible. Which you might think is quite high. 1-300-800-222 is the number. Thanks for all the texts on the Montebello blast as well. Some very interesting information. Yeah, we weren't told that much about it, and that remains a continuing scandal, I would think. All right, so let's kick this hour off with the Nightlife News Breakdown.
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0: Well, time for Nightlife News Breakdown. Some good news on inflation today. The Australian Bureau of Statistics revealed that prices had eased for a second successive month in June, taking annual inflation down to 3.8% from 4%, while the key measure of underlying inflation was steady at 3.6%. The Federal Treasurer Jim Chalmers was welcoming of the figures, showed a surprising drop in prices on everything from eggs to furniture, but he wasn't getting carried away about the whole thing.
2: We don't get too carried away by one set of data, one set of numbers from day to day or from week to week. But obviously it's a positive development that these numbers have come in lower than expected by the market, by the Treasury and by the Reserve Bank as well.
0: Well, the Shadow Treasurer Tim Wilson, predictably not so impressed.
3: If you remove the Iran conflict, inflation would persist, because government spending is driving Australia's inflation problem for households and small businesses. That's why we have record low consumer confidence, record low small business confidence. What we need more than ever is change in policy, and that is only going to come with a change in government.
0: Yes, well, the speculation has increased that the nation's four largest banks view the Reserve Bank as having finished with interest rate rises for the time being. Maybe. Some welcome relief is coming, perhaps, but there'll be a big blow to consumers' purses and wallets over the weekend, as the Treasurer confirmed that fuel excise relief will end next week. That means motorists will pay the full tax from Monday, which means probably a rise in petrol of, say, perhaps 16 cents a litre. The government initially halved the 52 cent a litre excise for 3 months in response to the global oil shock, and then extended the discount at a lower rate for another month. The Treasurer now says that's it, and enough is enough.
2: Look, we've made it really clear on a couple of occasions that the fuel excise relief will taper off on Monday. We made that clear when we announced it. One of the reasons why we extended it at half the rate is because we have always intended for that to taper off. So that fuel excise relief will end midnight on Sunday. And that's because it has played a really important role, helping to take some of the sting out of these cost of living pressures. But as I've made clear, and as the Prime Minister and others have made clear, it was never the government's intention for that to be permanent. We began to taper that off at the start of the month deliberately, so that we could provide a bit more cost of living help, so that we could smooth out the transition from the full 32 cents to half of that throughout the course of July. I've said on a number of occasions, the PM has said, I think as recently as yesterday, that people shouldn't expect that fuel excise support will continue beyond the weekend.
0: Yes, well, the Treasurer, Jim Chalmers. Joining us tonight for Nightlife News Breakdown is Amy Remekas, Chief Political Analyst with the Australia Institute. Amy, good evening to you. Welcome back to Nightlife.
4: Thank you for having me.
0: You're a busy woman lately. New book out, Screw Nice, How the Politics of Civility Shuts Us Up and Holds Us Down. We should have a chat about that at some stage.
4: Not now. Turns out I wasn't angry enough about Howard. I took it a little bit further and wrote a whole other book about all of the things that are keeping us down. So for another time.
0: Good on you. Anyway, all right. Well, good luck with it all. Now, these figures, the expectation was for a more worrying figure, but the latest data shows that underlying price pressures, while still too high, have eased a bit more than anticipated. It's news. Is it good news? I suppose it is.
4: It's mixed news, you know. So if you read what the economists are saying, some of them think that it'll mean that there'll be a hold on any interest rate rise at the next meeting, which I think is on Wednesday. So basically that, you know, the odds of that have gone from about 20% to 4% now. That's what the market thinks is going to happen. Some other economists think that there'll have to be a rate rise in November because after the fuel excise cut comes off, we're going to probably see a bump in inflation again because one of the reasons inflation was lower than expected was because of fuel prices being kept artificially low by the government, which of course also upset other economists who were like, this is only happening because the government's spending a lot of money to try and keep inflation down. And then you have other economists who think that, you know, that you might see the RBA actually raise rates at the next meeting because they're going to be looking at the trend and that they don't think the trend, given what we know is happening with the United States and Iran, is going anywhere good. And, you know, things that they're using for that is oil has basically gone from US $70 a barrel at the beginning of the month, and we're back towards US $90 a barrel and potentially climbing even higher. So it's very, very mixed. I think all you can say about this news is that nobody actually knows what is going to happen, but most of them expect before the end of the year, we will see more rate rises from the RBA.
0: Mm. Yeah, this decision to no longer provide fuel excise relief, I mean, this is going to come suddenly at people. A wise or necessary decision, do you think?
4: Look, I mean, I think given how people are feeling, and most the national mood seems to be, for God's sake, somebody do something.
0: Yeah.
4: What we're seeing is the government respond to economic rationalization where, you know, you do have quite a lot of like neoliberal economists who are saying, well, the government should not be spending this money keeping fuel prices down. That's a lot of money that the budget's taking a big hit in trying to keep inflation down, which was also their argument against the energy rebates, which the government had put in place last year and I think the year before when we started to see energy prices spiking. So we're seeing a government respond to an economic debate. But at the heart of this is people and people who are suffering and people who are looking for additional work or additional jobs in order to try and get, you know, maintain their standard of living, which is slipping for most people every day. And so I think while you can see a government, you know, being able to rationalize this decision, they're not going to be able to control people's emotions. And I think we're going to see people get very angry when they see fuel go up at the same time as, you know, basic groceries continue to maintain their high prices. We've just sort of accepted that, you know, things are more expensive now. And we're also going to see interest rates most likely increase before the end of the year. That is not a good situation for a government to be in because that's a very angry population that they're going to be dealing with.
0: Exactly. Things are not working for them and people know it. People know it. Look, to politics proper, One Nation's had quite a few months in the sun. That will continue given its recent polling. But there's also some scrutiny of its finances, which might cast some clouds. There's some speculation the party could be stripped of its legal status in Queensland. That's its real heartland. Due to its failing to lodge financial statements. One Nation leader Pauline Hanson is the Queensland Division's president and is also responsible for making sure the requirements are met. But apparently the party hasn't complied, although a One Nation spokesperson says the party is complying with the Office of Fair Trading's requirement. But so far there's not been an explanation as to why the accounts have not been filed on time. What's going on here, Amy, and is it significant?
4: Ilk, it is significant because it's pulling the curtain back more on what happens, you know, but, you know, behind One Nation's front. We all see a lot of One Nation's front. We see a lot of, you know, Pauline Hanson's thoughts about the world, but we don't actually see a lot about how the party operates. And I have to say that Sarah Martin, who's a senior correspondent and investigative reporter with The Guardian Australia, has absolutely led the pack on reporting on this. In fact, it was her reporting which revealed last month that

0: One Nation had repeatedly failed to meet legal requirements for running an incorporated association in Queensland, which, you know, including failing to hold annual general meetings on time and all of those very boring bits that come with running an established political party.
1: Is it going to make a difference?
0: Look, no, I don't think it is going to make a difference. I mean, like, they did eventually get around to putting in their returns, but their returns did not include proper financial statements as required under law. And so now they've got an extension until August to meet, you know, their requirements to provide those financial statements. This will probably drag on, but we're unlikely in this climate to see One Nation struck from, you know, the state.
1: If they were, they would...
0: reform in some sort of other entity while also claiming that they'd been cancelled and people were trying to bring them down and, you know. And then they did get Al Capone on tax evasion, so who knows?
1: Who knows? Meanwhile, Pauline Hanson has updated her register of interests and we found out what Barnaby said. I think this is what happened, that Gina Rinehart did pay for some good part of the party leaders swanning around Sicily and Rome in July. She said that Gina Rinehart had also gifted her the invitation to Dolce & Gabbana's fashion parade. But she said that it was only the flights and the fashion show that were paid and that all the rest of it were paid for me personally. Now, the Nationals in the past, that we know, have also at times been favoured by Ms. Rinehart. The famous instance being Barnaby Joyce, when still with the Nationals, being awarded a $40,000 cash prize and a novelty check for being a champion of agriculture, a prize he soon declined following a lot of raised eyebrows. Well, maybe it's rankling with others, because today the latest Nationals leader, Matt Canavan, had this suggestion on how the mining magnate might better spend her money.
2: If a large benefactor offered me a holiday, I'd say, look, actually, I'd prefer you just to put that money into changing the government, because that's what our country needs. Our country needs change.
1: Yes, Amy, sour grapes for not being jetted about, or wise advice, do you think?
0: Well, look, I would say that Gina Rinehart probably thinks that she is getting good bang for her buck, because One Nation seems to have adopted many of Gina's positions on what should be happening with the country, and One Nation is riding quite high in the polls. So at the moment, you know, Gina's got a direct line to Australian voters through her politician of choice at the moment, which is Pauline Hanson. That is not unusual in politics. What is unusual is that it's this open. We don't usually see influence, you know, or people being this closely associated with politicians. And I mean, Pauline Hanson is a wealthy woman in her own right. I'm not surprised that she's able to say that she paid for, you know, portions of the trip, because
1: why is she wealthy?
0: She's been in politics for 30 years.
1: You're not supposed to get wealthy in politics.
0: Well, I mean, have you told our politicians that?
1: No, I'm interested to hear you say that, because she's been doing nothing else other than being in politics. How do you get wealthy in politics?
0: Well, I mean, like, she is of the generation where she was able to grow wealth, and she owns, like, properties, and she has been, you know, seen in very exclusive areas for quite some time. But Pauline Hanson is quite wealthy. She's a wealthy woman. You can tell that from her clothes. Her net worth isn't necessarily public, but it's been estimated, you know, at various times to be in the millions of dollars.
1: Really?
0: Based on property interests that she owns. She owns, you know, a portfolio of property in Queensland. And I know that people think that this is surprising, because she does not present, you know.
1: Well, hang on, but all she's done is been in politics. So, okay.
0: Yeah, she's been in politics at the right time, let's say that. I mean, she's been earning, you know, six figures on and off during her political career.
1: I suppose that's true.
0: You know, she also was a small business owner before she was in politics.
1: But a fish and chip shop can't have been worth that much, was it?
0: Well, no, but still, like, small business owner, like, you know, like, it's not exactly, like, the same as being a wage slave like the rest of us, you know. And I'm not besmirching small business owners, but I think that we often think of Pauline Hanson as being a particular way because of how she presents and how she talks about herself. But I think the last time I checked, she had a coastal property in Cooee Bay, And she had a residential property in Colleyville. She owned quite a nice place there. She had previously, I think, had also been part of a coastal development site in Yeppoon, I think. Mm-hmm. So, like, you know, like, she has been in business and she has made investments over the last three decades that have meant that she is quite comfortable when it comes to money.
1: Now,
0: Pauline Hanson is not struggling. But in terms of Gina Rinehart and Matt Canavan, yeah, I think that Gina Rinehart would think that she is investing in the country because she does have a direct line to voters at the moment in terms of, you know, being able to stand next to Pauline Hanson at events and say, I think this is what you should do. Mm-hmm. And I think we have seen in some of One Nation's policies things that Gina Rinehart would be quite happy to have the country take up. So, yeah, she'd probably be quite happy with how her money's being spent.
1: Anyway, according to the latest Guardian Essential poll, One Nation's primary vote is still high, but it does seem to have topped out a bit, well, anyway, for the moment. But it remains a very significant force, obviously. The Victorian state election's coming up. What's your take on these moves in the Victorian Labor government, Amy? Can Ben Carroll prevail in the November election? Does it make a difference? Or
0: Who knows?
1: What's going to come out of the Royal Commission if it ever gets to see the light of day? Queensland's also holding its own commission of inquiry into the state's CFMEU branch. There's clearly a powerful smell emanating. As to who gets blamed for that, it's another matter, I suppose.
0: Yeah, I mean, like, one of the things that, you know, probably led to Jacinta Allen's political demise was her refusal to take the allegations against the CFMEU in Victoria seriously. And she would often make the political point that you don't change culture with a royal commission, that it's much easier to change culture through direct action through the construction industry. And in Victoria, this is a particular issue because of the Big Build program, which has been going on for years and, you know, is a very big, large pool of government money, which has, you know, attracted all sorts of people interested in sniffing around large pools of government money, which has led to these allegations against the CFMEU and organised crime being involved in some of these sites and all the rest of it. Jacinta Allen refused to shift on whether or not there should be any sort of commission. So Ben Carroll has come out to differentiate himself immediately, not just from Jacinta Allen, which I think is interesting, but also Dan Andrews. And Jacinta Allen was very much seen as a political ally and acolyte of Dan Andrews. And Ben Carroll has wanted to say, I'm not Dan Andrews. I'm also not Jacinta Allen. And I will launch this inquiry. He's got time to do it. Will it actually do anything? I mean, there'll be recommendations, there'll be news stories. Is it going to shift any votes? Probably not.
1: I don't know. There's a lot of very serious allegations about this. And you know, and then there are millions, maybe billions of taxpayers' money that appears to have been diverted to very dodgy sources here. I mean, Tim Wilson says there ought to be a federal royal commission. Is there a case for it? There probably is, isn't there?
0: Yeah, I mean, there could be a federal royal commission into anything. I mean, truly,
1: but
0: there could be a
1: federal... But, I mean, in terms of public interest, though, I mean, and you know, safeguarding the taxpayers' dollar...
0: Yeah, I mean, yeah, but what? Which is more important, public interest in, you know, the CFMEU and what's going on there, and I'm not belittling that at all, or public interest in how many women are being killed by current and former partners. I mean, like, there are a lot of issues that Australia could examine federally. There's a lot of people politically invested in this particular one on both sides of the aisle about whether there is or isn't an inquiry. I think that there does need to be, you know, the justice system needs to look at this. We do need to see states and authorities take this exceptionally seriously. Do I actually think it's going to create any sort of change? Having a big federal royal commission? Well, I mean, the Liberals held a union royal commission that didn't exactly equal into any sort of great change because it was very politically motivated. And I would say that the states holding their individual inquiries would probably be politically motivated. If Labor held a federal one, it would probably be heavily politically motivated, and we wouldn't necessarily get change. However, pretending that it's not an issue is also not the answer. I also think when it comes to Victoria in this particular case, we love to talk about this, but it's not necessarily going to shift anybody's votes. you know, in Victoria. And I'm not saying that's the driving force. I'm just saying there's a lot of issues happening in society at the moment, in cost of living being exceptionally high among them.
1: Yeah.
0: And at the moment, we don't seem to have any governments with answers. And one of the reasons One Nation is riding so high in the polls is they're at least naming some of the problems, which Labor and to a certain extent the Coalition seem very hesitant to do.
1: Yep. All right. Look, to another inquiry, just finally. This is the ICAC inquiry in New South Wales. Now, Coalition leader Angus Taylor's bound up in this. It's an inquiry into whether certain Liberal figures were diverting money illegally to developers and so on. There were claims yesterday that Liberal figures were discussing putting the bite on Angus Taylor for a donation. Angus Taylor is not accused of any wrongdoing and he's not a party to the ICAC inquiry. He says, well, regardless of what was said, no payment was ever made, he said.
3: As I say, I'm not going to give a running commentary on something I'm not party to. No payment was made. And I'll let the commission do its job.
1: He didn't say I never promised any money. I mean, he may have. I mean, did he say, yes, I will pay, but never did? It's interesting, isn't it?
0: It is interesting. And look, I would say that Angus Taylor is being very careful with his language and what he says on this, because the thing with ICAC public hearings is we don't know what's going to come out. And he doesn't know what allegations might be made or whether or not he or someone close to him might end up even being called to give evidence. So I can see why he's being like quite circumspect with his language around this. But it is also, you know, something that it was Bevan Shields at the Sydney Morning Herald was predicting when they first announced these inquiries was going to be quite potentially uncomfortable for Angus Taylor. And I think we're playing that out. It's also playing out right before we go back to Parliament, and right at the time when he wants to actually start like hitting Anthony Albanese on cost of living and on the CFMEU and on all of the issues that they say the government is dropping the ball on. But he's also going to have all of this noise in the background. And it's probably yet another reason why we should have federal public hearings for the National Anti-Corruption Commission, because all sorts of things get shaken loose, which remind people of things that may or may not have happened. And this is something that the public deserves to know about their leadership.
1: Yes, well, we don't get us started on the federal anti-corruption body, which has proven to be a spectacular dud. Anyway, All right, Amy, always great to talk. Appreciated. Amy Remikas has been our guest, chief political analyst with the Australia Institute.
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5: on ABC Radio.
1: Yeah, interesting all of that, isn't it, about politicians and wealth? I mean, one of my texters says, I mean, I was just surprised to hear Amy say that about Pauline Hanson, that she's wealthy. But I guess it's through houses. Someone said, Albo's never had a proper job and you can't say he isn't wealthy. That's right, he bought a multi-million-dollar house on the Central Coast, didn't he, for him and his new bride. Well, because I suppose what it's about is if you are born at a certain time and owned a house at a certain time, you know, some time ago, of course you're wealthy because the house is now probably worth $1 million. And that's a comment probably on what's happened with housing as much as it is anything else. Lee in Mentone was disappointed with Amy commenting that you can tell Pauline's wealthy because of the clothes she wears. What the? Says Lee. Andy says, re Pauline Hanson, she's made a tremendous amount of money from Australian taxpayers, which is amazing, considering she only turns up to work, that is attending Parliament, around 35% of the time she should. Wow, nice work if you can get it. And Margaret has sent me a Google search, which suggests that Pauline Hanson's net worth is estimated between $5 and $20 million. There you are. Well, if it's, as I say, if it's through houses and property, then she wouldn't be alone, I suspect. 1-300-800-222 is the number. This is Nightlife. You're with Philip Clark, croaky voice of Philip Clark at the moment. Let's talk economics. I want to find out what Ian Verinder thinks about this oil refinery idea.
4: Economics.
1: Well, time for a look at business and finance with the ABC's chief business correspondent, Ian Verinder. Ian, good evening to you. Welcome back to Nightlife. Apologies about the voice.
6: Evening, Phil. I had that a few weeks back, so I know all about it.
1: Yeah. Anyway, I'm on the mend. Now, the government is trumpeting, I think it's only fair to say, the fact that they've put some money, it ain't much, into a scheme to assess the pre-feasibility of building a new oil refinery in Western Australia, which, if you're going to build one, I suppose, is as reasonable a place to build one as any. This does not mean that we're going to build a new oil refinery, or does it?
6: Well, it's good that we're looking at it rather than just going ahead and doing it. And no, it's the feasibility study you have before you do the feasibility study.
1: It's a pre-feasibility study.
6: Yeah, that's right. And then, of course, you go into you've got to select the site once you do your feasibility study and your front-end engineering and design study on top of that.
1: Well, Australia's terribly vulnerable, as we know. There were once 8 oil refineries in Australia. There are now only 2. Mm-hmm. There's one in Brisbane and one in Geelong. And that's it.
6: Yep.
1: And as we saw with the fuel crisis, this places Australia in a very difficult position. Mm. All the fuel, particularly, diesel, comes from overseas.
6: Yep. In fact, Australia is the world's biggest importer of diesel, believe it or not, but that's a fact. And the reason is we've got huge mining industry. Mm. We have a lot of diesel required for agriculture. We've got a massive agricultural export industry. And we're a big country that needs to transport stuff over vast distances. And most of our trucks are diesel trucks, obviously. So it's petrol for home use and diesel for industrial use. And we're not the biggest user of diesel, the biggest consumer, but we are the biggest importer.
1: Here's the thing. I mean, it's a bit like the age-old story of us all Australian manufacturing, isn't it? We did have these refineries. They closed not because, not on a whim, but they closed because they couldn't produce refined product at a price that was competitive with imported refined product.
6: Well, there's two reasons they shut. One is, back in the 60s, we were actually an oil-producing nation. Mm. We were self-sufficient in oil, and in fact, for a brief time there, we were exporting oil. So we had plenty of oil to refine. So now we've depleted those resources, particularly the Bass Strait, which was our big resource. That's pretty much all gone now. And as those resources have depleted, the requirement or the need for homegrown refineries dropped away. And on top of that, you had these mega refineries being built in Singapore and elsewhere in Asia that were much more modern, much lower cost, and much more flexible than the aging infrastructure we had. So as a result, most of the companies who were, our fuel companies decided, well, look, we've got to import the oil to these refineries here. They're small, high-cost refineries. We'd be better off just getting it refined in Singapore and shipping the refined fuel down here.
1: Exactly. And that equation hasn't really changed.
6: No, not at all. And so this is the part of the conundrum with this study, I guess, that they're doing, is that if you want to build a refinery, wherever it be, wherever it might be, Western Australia or wherever, you're still going to have to import crude oil. And if there is another fuel crisis, such as, one that affects both, crude and refined product, you're still going to have the same constraints in getting it into Australia. So will that improve your fuel security? And the answer is possibly not.
1: Why can't we find some more crude oil?
6: Well, you can go looking for it, but we're a very advanced nation when it comes to geology. We're basically a resources nation. I mean, it's not as if people have forgotten about oil and haven't looked for it. Geoscience Australia has done quite a lot of work on our resources and particularly oil, and they've found that we don't have a lot of it. Mm. I mean, what we do have is huge amounts of gas. We are gas superpower, and we've found lots of gas and we export it. I mean, people drill for this stuff all the time, and Australia is a bit like a Swiss cheese, really, isn't it? It's got holes all over it from people drilling, looking for everything from alumina to zircon. So it's not for want of trying, but it's just not really there in the kind of.
1: So if we built a refinery on the basis that it would give us some sovereign protection against future oil crises, the fuel it produced would be monumentally expensive. Who would pay for that?
6: Well, that's the trade-off. Mm. If you want that security, You're going to have to pay for it. So there is a cost associated with that security. But here's the question. Does it make you more secure if you've still got to import the crude from somewhere else?
1: Yeah.
6: And, you know, if there is a blockade, say, of Persian Gulf, as if that would ever happen, you know, that could never possibly happen. But if there was a blockade of the Persian Gulf and you couldn't get oil out or for a refined product, you're in the same boat, really. You know, yeah, and you'd be competing for oil stocks, crude oil, with the refineries in Singapore and with the refineries elsewhere in Asia. And possibly, you know, because we weren't competing with them so much, I'm just speculating here, the Prime Minister possibly found it a little bit easier to actually source refined product out of those places because we weren't competing very much in terms of crude oil.
1: You're saying the economics of this don't stack up, Ian?
6: Well, I mean, it depends whether you think you're going to be more secure if you do that.
1: Yeah.
6: But, you know, how long does it take to build a refinery? 5 years minimum.
1: Take at least 5 years.
6: Yeah, and possibly more. How long does a refinery is it expected to last? You'd want it to be lasting 40 or 50 years.
1: Yeah.
6: And then, haven't we signed off on all these climate agreements that we're going to, you know, basically lower out?
1: This is the point that Angus Taylor was making today, the other day, wasn't he? He was saying, oh, well, you know, all this is all very well. We support building refineries, but then you can't, you know, you can't build refineries and have a net zero energy ambition.
6: Well, that's true. I mean, you can't be doing that.
1: You can't be doing it.
6: But at the same time, we have this enormous need for diesel because of the way Australia is and because of our industrial base or our resources
1: base.
6: But
1: given that we don't produce any crude oil,
6: yep.
1: It's hard to see why building a refinery would make things better, particularly.
6: Well, maybe that's what the pre-feasibility study might find.
1: I conclude.
6: Yeah, it's being the proposal was put together by the firm that's building the urea plant up in Karratha, up in Western Australia, and they're obviously pitching to try and build a refinery there as well. So, you know, good luck to them for giving it a go. I mean, I think it makes a lot more sense to have a urea refinery there to be able to, you know, ensure that we've got enough fertiliser going into the future. And that would not be competitive with the refineries that are in Singapore and elsewhere. But if we've still got to import the liquid fuel or the crude oil, I just don't see how it stacks up.
1: Meanwhile, people are voting with their feet on whether they want petrol anymore anyway.
6: That's right.
1: Because we seem to have reached a bit of a tipping point with electric cars, don't we? Now,
6: yeah.
1: You know, I'm always very wary of backing in one technology over another, but electric cars won't be useful for everyone in Australia, particularly in the bush, where diesel's still going to be a thing.
6: I think diesel is going to be a thing for
1: a long time.
6: For industrial use, particularly for a very long time. Although, you know, there's been quite a bit of work done on electric trucks as well. And, you know, I've spoken to people who said it's actually rubbish that you can't make an electric truck. We've got them here. We've run them up and down Bulleye Pass, you know, to test them all out. So, you know, that might be a little bit closer than we expect. But it's been quite remarkable to see just how quickly the adoption for electric vehicles has become. I mean, you know, I remember back in about 2018, 2019, going to seminars, you know, investment seminars and things where people from America were out here saying, oh, look, you know, look what happened with the horse and cart. And when cars, within 2 years, here's a photo of the streets of New York, you know, in 1 year, and 2 years later, you know, so it's gone from horse and cart to cars. But it just hasn't happened. And it's interesting. I mean, part of the reason, I think, is what you've, you know, tipped on there, which was the infrastructure that's required. But what's happened with this, I think just in the lead up to what's going on in the Middle East, we seem to have a bit more momentum behind the purchase of electric vehicles, particularly in Australia. And then as soon as the Middle East conflict blew up, it was just a sudden shift, and there does seem to have been a tipping point. Now, February seems to have been the month when we first saw electric vehicles actually overtake the sales of traditional internal combustion engines in Australia, and it's gone on for every month since then.
1: But is the world making the same mistake with this as that made with all other manufacturing, that is, they've decided to simply hand the plate to China?
6: Yeah.
1: China's now established itself as the preeminent manufacturer of electric cars in the world.
6: Yep.
1: And may well run big businesses, big and efficient manufacturers like Toyota out of town. So
6: Toyota
1: is. This is what happened with so much other manufacturing that we simply offshored it to China. And if we're going to do that with cars as well, we are going to be equally vulnerable.
6: I'm not sure that we've offshored it to China. I mean, China in 2001 decided as one of its five-year, you know, programs to explore electric vehicles and to go down that path. It wanted to make cars and it figured it couldn't compete against the rest of the world in traditional cars. And so it started in it's one of the remarkable things about a communist state, a command control state where they've decided to do this and then encourage private enterprise to get on board with it all.

0: it's now got to the point where the batteries that are really the crucial part of an electric vehicle, China absolutely dominates the batteries. So even if Japan has now left it too late to try and compete on this level, even if they decide to go down the electric vehicle path, they're going to have to use Chinese components. They're going to have to use Chinese batteries. And my information is that if you do get Japanese electric vehicles, they'll probably be rebadged Chinese-built vehicles, or at least with a lot of componentry out of China. So China has, through just dogged determination and stuck with this through years of it not really working, to suddenly finding themselves on the, you know, they've landed on the front foot here. America, meanwhile, America's put tariff walls up around itself and its car makers. And each and every one of America's big three, the Detroit three, have junked their electric vehicle programs. And all of the foreign manufacturers that operate in the US have also junked their electric vehicle ambitions as well.
1: And people will say, well, why don't we make one here in Australia? And to tie up the points of our earlier conversation, it's a similar reason that we're not refining petrol too,
0: isn't it?
1: Because we can't make them competitively.
0: That's right.
1: At a scale that's required.
0: Well, China basically, 65% of the world's electric vehicles are bought in China. So they've created a huge domestic market to make the production viable, and they're now doing it at such a scale that they're just blowing everybody out of the water.
1: Meanwhile, the pre-feasibility study goes on. All right, Ian, always good to talk. Thank you.
0: Thanks, Phil.
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3: on ABC Radio.
1: Here's one of my texts that says, who gets paid $4 million for a feasibility study? Well, that occurred to me at the time too. And particularly when I found out it wasn't a feasibility study, it was a pre-feasibility study. You'd like to be the consultant in on that job, wouldn't you? $4 million, anyway. Who am I to know? Who are we to know? Hey, would you be interested in coming back to life if you had died? If there was a way of doing it, it's a sort of interesting philosophical question, I guess. But increasingly, it's a health question as well. Let's talk about it: the possibility of life after death.
3: Health.
1: Well, the concept of life after death is one that's fascinated human beings for, well, as long as they've been human beings. I suspect it's got religious implications, of course, but also significant scientific ones. There's been quite a lot of research and work put into fields such as cryogenics and how we might one day be able to revive people who've passed away. Now, there's a lot of scepticism about that goal, about just how realistic it is and so on. Ariel Zelenskar-Johnson is a neuroscientist and currently a research fellow at Monash University. Ariel, good evening to you. Welcome to Nightlife.
4: Thanks for having me on.
1: Great to have you with us too. Your latest research was into people working around these kinds of fields and their views on how likely it is we'll ever be able to bring anyone back from the dead. How likely does the medical profession think it is?
4: Well, it really depends, as so many things in science do. So if we are thinking about trying to bring back someone, you know, who's been cremated, then the chance of that is basically zero, according to any scientist or doctor. But if we're looking at the case where someone has had their brain and body preserved in very high quality shortly after their heart has stopped, then there's some views that maybe there is a certain chance. And a recent survey I ran of a few hundred American doctors put the estimate at about 25% under those circumstances.
1: Who felt that it was, perhaps likely is the wrong word, is it? Possible?
4: Well, specifically it was, if someone has been preserved well, as in they've had their brain and body preserved under high quality immediately after their heart has stopped, then the question is, what chance is there, assuming that their body is maintained for an indefinite period of time, that at any point in the future, science might be able to advance to the point where it could restore that person to consciousness? And for that particular kind of question, doctors gave it about a 25% chance of success.
1: Okay. These are not, these are people qualified in the field, as it were.
4: Yes, insofar as anyone is qualified to speculate on things that are very distant from our current capabilities. I mean, there's sort of two parts to it. There's questions of what do we have today? Like, how well can current preservation technology preserve the structure of the brain, preserve what we think is important for memories, for consciousness, for personality? Those are the sorts of things that current scientists and doctors can speculate on. Whereas the more distant part, what's going to happen in the future, I mean, to some degree, a well-informed scientist might be able to have a good guess, but that's obviously a very different kind of question.
1: Yeah, that's true. Can we talk about where the science is at now? We obviously can't bring anyone back yet. No one has ever been brought back. But there are approaches to preservation, aren't there? I mean, tell me about the current approaches to it.
4: Yeah, so there's sort of a set of different things that people have currently gotten to work, both at the small scale and at the whole human body scale. Mm. So people are probably most familiar with the fact that at the small scale, we do actually routinely preserve and revive bits of biological material. So we frequently cryopreserve eggs and sperm and embryos as parts of IVF and reproductive processes. And there are cases where embryos have been preserved for decades and then led to successful live births. The issue is trying to scale that up from these sorts of small groups of cells to larger and larger organs and then entire bodies. So we can't do that, for example, with kidneys as much as we'd love to at the moment, because the techniques that are being used are not capable of essentially preserving these organs through those processes and reliably getting them to work again. Although there are some things which are kind of different and still a little bit analogous. So there's a procedure where sometimes a surgeon will need to operate on the blood vessels around a person's heart or in their brain, where blood flow has to stop entirely. They can't have a bypass machine that's keeping them going. The blood has to completely come to a stop. And in those circumstances, surgeons can use something called induced hypothermia, or specifically deep hypothermic circulatory arrest, where if you cool a person down to about 20 degrees Celsius, so still well above freezing, but much colder than the 37 degrees that a person normally is, you can hold a person for, let's say, half an hour at those temperatures with their heart stopped, their brain activity stopped, everything stopped, do the surgery, warm them back up again, and they are restored to consciousness afterwards.
1: Right.
4: So neither of those are equivalent to taking a person, preserving them in some way indefinitely, and then restoring them to consciousness at some point in the future. But they're sort of proof of principle that maybe some of these techniques could be made to work.
1: Yeah. I mean, the idea that you get frozen because you've died of a brain tumor, and then, you know, you could be woken up years later when there's a cure for such things is very far away. I agree. Speaking of cooling, as you did, the whole cryogenics market's been around for a long while, hasn't it? I mean, there's a story, I don't know whether it's ever true, is it, that Walt Disney froze him, got frozen?
4: I think
1: Walt Disney's never come back, so I guess he's either still in the fridge or maybe he's been tossed out when the annual clean out of the freezer happened. But do we know how many people have opted for these kinds of procedures?
4: Yeah, so the origin of these practices have started in the 1960s or so.
1: Yeah.
4: And while Disney himself wasn't preserved using these techniques, I think that he died around about the time when they were starting to be explored.
1: Oh, so he wasn't frozen.
4: Probably.
1: Okay.
4: No, he hasn't been.
1: Okay.
4: But the techniques of the 1960s, admittedly, were much cruder than the sorts of things that are being used today. So people have had this idea that cold temperatures might be able to preserve an organism. Since at least then, because there are some precedents from the natural world. So there's certain things like, I think they're Arctic or wood frogs. I think it's a wood frog, that every winter, it really does freeze almost solid. Its heart stops and its brain stops. And then come spring, it thaws out and goes back to hopping around. So people looked at these sorts of things and were like, well, if they can work for these animals, could we ever get it to work for humans?
1: Mm.
4: So the earliest technique started with just sort of straight freezing, which is where you just use cold temperatures. But it quickly became apparent that if you do that, you get lots of ice formation, the ice punctures cells, does lots of damage, and the chances of anyone preserved in that way being revived are pretty slim due to all that damage.
1: Yeah.
4: Then people moved on to using essentially antifreeze to try and prevent the ice from forming. And that's typically what's used today with cryopreservation of eggs and cells and embryos. But as I mentioned before, that has problems when you try and scale it up to larger organs. Essentially, it causes dehydration problems that aren't ideal. The sort of newest technique that people have in mind with these preservation techniques is something called a fixation approach, which is where instead of just using cold temperatures, you can also use preservative chemicals. And these preservative chemicals are capable of ensuring that the structures of things are very well preserved. So if you actually look in the brains of an animal or a person who was preserved using these chemicals, you would see that it looks a lot more like what you would expect to see in a still living creature. Though the problem with these techniques is we currently have no idea how we'd go about biologically reversing that sort of chemical fixation, while we have a slightly better idea of how that might be done for just using cold temperatures.
1: Yeah, no one knows whether you'd remember anything if you were revived anyway, because we just...
4: Well, I mean, yes and no. We, as I mentioned before, people who undergo induced hypothermia keep their memories afterwards. And when you look in the brains of animals preserved with these preservation techniques, you see the signatures of memory still there. So the synapses, the connection between the neurons are still well preserved. So there's an argument that at least that the information that stores someone's memories and personality is still there. And I think that's where these estimates of, you know, 25% are coming from. Because in principle, we know the information is still there, even if we're not at all confident that, you know, you could ever actually take that and restore the person using it.
1: Of course, the exact status of someone who died and then was revived would be a big legal challenge too, wouldn't it? You know, I mean, if you'd inherited the estate from your parents and then years later there's a bloke walks in and says, "Hello, I'm back," it could be tricky, couldn't it?
4: Yeah. I mean, these legal things have evolved a lot over time, and I suspect that at some point, whether or not these sorts of technologies are developed, will have to continue evolving. I mean, if you look at the history, prior to the middle of the 20th century or so, people were defined as dead just based on their heart stopping or them stopping to breathe. But when we invented things like pulmonary bypass, sort of things to keep your heart going even if your heart has stopped, or ventilators to do the same for your lungs, we realized we needed a more sophisticated definition of death. The one that's used at the moment is based on irreversible cessation of all heart functions or irreversible cessation of all brain functions.
1: Yeah.
4: But that hinges on what counts as irreversible. And we already know from these induced hypothermia or other sorts of odd surgical situations that it can sometimes be a bit ambiguous what irreversible is. So if this technology really did come into existence and was improved, certainly it'd need to be the laws would need to be sent back to legislators for some updating.
1: That's right. There really would be, particularly if you'd sold Dad's house in the meantime and he'd come back to live in it.
4: Yeah. I suspect if we have the technology to do this, though, we probably have a lot of great technology generally. Hopefully these concerns about house prices, at least by then, maybe might have been alleviated.
1: Yeah. Would you be interested yourself, Ariel, in doing this? I must say, it doesn't seem at all attractive to me, but I mean, it might do. Would you like it?
4: I mean, it depends on the circumstances. Obviously, the idea of some like scary procedure where you just get frozen and awoken in an unknown future with all your friends and family gone potentially.
1: Don't know anybody.
4: is horrifying if it's framed that way. But on the other hand, people consent to all sorts of surgical procedures at the moment where they're put entirely at the mercy of their doctors and their surgeons with sort of an unknown prognosis. And they do so because they hope that at the end of it, that they will be cared for by people who love them and have a responsibility to them, and that they'll emerge hopefully into a world and a body that's improved. And when I look at the long run trend of humanity, I mean, certainly there's all sorts of horrible things that are happening today, but there are fewer of them that have happened in the past. Like, people live a lot longer in better wealth and better health than they have at any point previously in history. And so my guess is, as scary as it is to think about, that this is likely to continue into the future. And on that basis, if I received a terminal diagnosis, but I had a chance of making use of these tools, I think I would, as scary as it is. Mm.
5: Interesting. Fascinating, actually. It's science fiction at the moment, but maybe for not forever. Ariel, appreciate your time. Thank you very much.
4: Thanks very much.
5: Ariel

0: Zelenskov Johnson, neuroscientist and author at Monash University.
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0: Yes, Robin says the Egyptians tried to preserve bodies for an afterlife and they didn't get it quite right, did they? That is true. Ben says Trump's hair will live on for eternity. Maybe.

0: Yes, a blast from the past with Badfinger and Come and Get It. Hey, the Mighty Challenge is next, 1300 800 222. Come on, lines are free. Grab one, 1300 800 222. We'll do that straight after the news.
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5: ABC News with Noni Edwards. South Australian police have suspended the search for a missing three-month-old baby believed to have been murdered by his mother in the state's southeast. Peter Doherty has more.
6: The boy has been missing since Monday, the day his mother and toddler sister were found dead in the water near Port Macdonnell. Police say the infant could not have survived this long, either on land or in the water, and weather conditions have reduced the likelihood of finding the baby's body. Police are treating the death as a murder-suicide. They've confirmed the 36-year-old mother, Helena Wright, attended a local police station and spoke with officers the day before her death. Police say officers conducted a welfare check the following day, but didn't find anyone at the woman's address.
5: If you need support, please contact Lifeline on 13 11 14 or 1800 RESPECT on 1800 737 732. Soldiers and emergency workers are combing through a badly damaged mall and collapsed houses looking for trapped survivors after a powerful earthquake that killed at least 18 people in southwestern Japan. North Asia correspondent Natalie Whiting is in Kumamoto.
7: We've seen at the paper mill, the smokestack there collapse and kill two people. More people there also yet to be accounted for. We've also seen just people's homes in areas around here be destroyed. There are dozens of injuries, and the tolls around all of this are still unclear while these operations are still unfolding. Even here, obviously, the explosion is still under investigation, but there is thought that it could have been triggered by a gas leak. We've just had authorities here issuing instructions for people in the area to check all the gas systems to make sure they are safe.
5: An Australian expat in Kumamoto, Graham Arrowsmith, says there's a lot of damage around, but that residents and businesses are on the mend.
8: No one's houses have collapsed that I can see. A lot of small businesses, they've had some stuff fall over and they're all cleaning up. But besides that, yeah, the supermarkets have reopened now so we can get food and we're not struggling for supplies or anything, so can't complain.
5: Iran has condemned US-Saudi strikes in Iraq against a Tehran-backed militia, calling them an attempt to expand the war in the region. As the BBC's Sally Nabil explains, Iraqis are fearful of being dragged into the regional conflict. There's a lot of damage around, but that residents and businesses are on the mend.
8: No one's houses have collapsed that I can see. A lot of small businesses, they've had some stuff fall over and they're all cleaning up. But besides that, yeah, the supermarkets have reopened now so we can get food and we're not struggling for supplies or anything, so can't complain.

0: from the Iraqi influential Shia cleric Muqtada al-Sadr, who is not aligned with Iran. He reacted to those strikes saying that these militias are dragging Iraq into a war that is unnecessary, and he called upon the Iraqi government to practice law and order and restrain these militias.
1: Dr. Anthony Fauci has invoked the U.S. Constitution's Fifth Amendment, declining to answer questions from senators in a Republican-led committee hearing about his handling of the COVID-19 pandemic. In his opening statement, Dr. Fauci said Republican Senator Rand Paul, who subpoenaed him for the hearing, has an obvious obsession with calling for his prosecution. Dr. Fauci, who helped lead the nation's COVID response, has faced claims from some Republicans he lied about the origin of the virus and mishandling its response, claims he denies. Paleontologists say the discovery of fossils in northwest Queensland depicting the behaviour of prehistoric animals 100 million years ago is a win for Australia. The fossils, which show a prehistoric crime scene involving a marine reptile eating one of its flying cousins before being killed by the T-Rex of the ocean, is one of the clearest examples of three-tier predator interaction ever discovered. University of New England associate researcher Matt White says the discovery is rare and will attract global attention.
2: To find that other tier, another interaction, it's rare. There might be only a dozen specimens around the world where this has been the case. So it's a really unique find and really great for Australia, especially these outback regions, so people can actually come and see the specimen on display.
1: Sport now, and Sydney FC's suffered a blow ahead of the upcoming A-League season, with Spanish striker Victor Campuzano suffering a serious knee injury. The 29-year-old Spaniard's torn his ACL after landing awkwardly while challenging for the ball at training. He'll return to Spain for surgery before beginning his rehabilitation. The injury is likely to rule him out for the majority, if not all, of the upcoming season. You're up to date with ABC News.
3: The forecast for Tasmania for Thursday: showers about the west and south, mainly fine and partly cloudy elsewhere. Snow above 800 metres rising throughout the day, with patchy inland frost during the morning. West to southwesterly winds. In Launceston, a partly cloudy day with a top of 14. In Burnie, a medium chance of showers, most likely in the morning and afternoon, a top of 13 degrees.
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Yes. Well, hello and how are you? Philip Clark with you on ABC Radio. This is Nightlife. Apologies for the croaky voice, which I'm on the up and up. You watch. Anyway, a slight cold. We'll carry on, shall we? 1-300-800-222 is my number if you'd like to play the Mighty Challenge. That's up next. It's the third hour of the program, 6 past midnight. It's 6 past, that's Eastern, 6 past 10 in WA, South Australia and the Territory, 24 to midnight. Good to be with you from now until 5 a.m., by the way, Queensland. You'll have trouble through the 6:30 a.m. because of repairs, the transmitter. And this is still somewhere off, I know, in WA, but Kalgoorlie will also have some problems with the 6:48 a.m. signal from midnight. That's WA time to 5 a.m. But everybody else should be fine. So you should be getting us loud and clear wherever you are. You can also grab us off broadcast or the TV channel 25 or listen to us on the ABC Listen app, which is a great way to pick up our podcast as well. I'll put that podcast about the Montebello Islands nuclear tests up there. Very interesting conversation. That'll be up there once the program has ended for you to listen to later. 1-300-800-222, lines free. We'll go to the Mighty Challenge next up. Issues of the day in the last hour of the program. Plenty on. Gee, there are all sorts of things, aren't there? Anyway, look, you'll have some things to raise as well. Let's do that in the last hour of the program, when we'll also be saying goodbye, by the way, to Trevor Chappell, because tonight is his

0: Last night on ABC Overnight, she's hanging up the headphones after tonight. So looking forward to that chat as well. Grover from Ocean Grove says, you sound terrible, Phil. Those remedies aren't working. Well, no, I tried the whiskey brandy thing. Maybe I should get back on the grappa. Maybe that's the thing that's holding me back. All right, is everybody set and ready? Because if you are, then so am I.
1: The Mighty Challenge.
0: Yes, 25 questions in 5 categories. Our categories tonight are category number 1, International Tiger Day. Category number 2, Benny and the Jets. Category number 3, Born and Died. Category number 4, Just Desserts. And category number 5, Where's That Forest? All right, International Tiger Day, Benny and the Jets. Born and Died, Just Desserts, Where's That Forest? Who is going to kick us off here? Katie from Sanssouci is first up. Hi, Katie.
2: Good afternoon, Philip Clark.
0: Hello, how are you?
2: You sound very sexy tonight.
0: Oh, well, that's one way to put it. That's one way to put it, Katie.
2: Listen, I used to work in a hospital as a medical scientist in a pathology lab.
0: Oh, yeah, and?
2: I know there's no remedy for a common cold. No. You just have to bear it.
0: I know. You
2: just got to bear it. I'm sorry. I don't know the. I don't know the remedy.
0: No. Well, if I knew the remedy.
2: Go ahead.
0: I said if I knew the remedy, Katie, I guess I'd be taking it. But, like, you know what? Like thousands of other people, it's a winter cold and it'll go away.
2: Yeah.
0: In the meantime. Now, Katie, what do you like? International Tiger
2: Day. I like Just Desserts. I have a very sweet tooth.
0: Well, okay. Just Desserts it is.
2: Thank you.
0: Question number 1. Which sweet opaque jelly of flavoured corn flour and milk has a name that means white eating in French?
2: In French? Well, in French, white is blanc. Eating, I don't know. Blanc. You don't answer
0: No.
2: I listen every night. I'm normally lying in my bed with the under my pillow. Mm-hmm. But tonight I'm up late. I've had a big day today.
0: Oh,
2: there was a full moon tonight.
0: There was.
2: As I walked home from the bus stop.
0: There was.
2: A beautiful full moon and a very icy wind blowing in Sydney. I'm in Sydney.
0: Oh, okay. Mm-hmm. What do you think?
2: I don't know
0: which,
2: the answer.
0: You don't know the answer.
2: Sorry. I'm sorry. I'll pass it on to the next. Lovely.
0: Thank you, Katie. Bye-bye.
2: You're very welcome.
0: See ya. Bye-bye. 1-300-800-222 is the number. Let's go to Smithton in Tassie, where Andrew is standing by. Hi, Andrew.
3: G'day, Cobber. How are you?
0: I've been better, Andrew.
3: I can tell. Boy, you don't sound sexy.
0: You know what, Andrew?
3: Do you feel sexy?
0: Always, Andrew. Always. Always.
3: I'm very upset about Trevor Chappell going away.
0: Yeah, poor Andrew. We'll give him a call. We'll get Andrew. Give him a call a bit later on.
3: Yeah, I will. I spoke to him last time. And I miss Pav as well, you know?
0: Yeah, good old Pav, yeah. No, seriously, because it's Trevor's last day on night on air on overnights. I mean, he might turn up, I'm sure, filling in somewhere, but no more overnight.
3: Can I request a song for him?
0: What, now? No.
3: Yeah, okay.
0: No. Well, you can, but I'm not going to play it now, but go on.
3: Oh, no, but give me a man after midnight, because I know he's an ABBA fan.
0: give me a man after midnight. Yeah, well, that's right. Well, that's not a bad choice, Andrew. That is not a bad choice.
3: It's a bit ironic.
0: You can suggest it to him. Give him a bell. Anyone who would like to say toodaloo to him, give him a bell. After nightlife has finished, Trev will be on and until 5 or 5:30, and you can say what you want. Now, we're in Just Desserts. Question number 1. Which sweet opaque jelly of flavoured corn flour and milk has a name that means white eating in French?
3: Blanc Manage. Is it?
0: What's your answer?
3: Blanc Menage or Marsh or pretty close.
0: Yeah, I know, but you know how close is never good enough.
3: Yeah, I know. I'm sorry, mate.
0: Hang on. Give us a... I'll give you an... What is it?
3: Blanc Menage.
0: No.
3: Monge.
0: Ah, there Monge. We are. We got there. Blancmange.
3: Oh, hey. We really did.
0: We couldn't hear you. Not Menage. Blancmange or Blancmange.
3: I don't speak French.
0: You do now. I
3: speak Tasmanian Strike.
0: You speak Smithton. That's right.
3: Yeah, I do. That's right.
0: Question number two. I used to speak Smithton. I've forgotten a lot of it.
3: you come from Tassie, don't you?
0: Yeah, yeah. Question number two, we're in Just Desserts, but you can move to anywhere you want. International Tiger Day, Benny and the Jets, Born and Died, or Where's That Forest?
3: Where's That Forest, please?
0: Where's That Forest? In which country would you find the Sumatran rainforest?
3: Indonesia.
0: Correct. Yeah, that was easier than it sounded, wasn't it?
3: No, not really.
0: Not really? Okay.
3: Sumatran tigers and...
0: Yeah. It's international. It's International Tiger Day. You know that.
3: Really? Well, I'm a Tarkine tiger from protesting back in the day.
0: Oh, good on you! Good on you! Yeah. The beautiful Tarkine. We're going to protect it up. We're going to keep it, Andrew. Do you think or not?
3: Most of it.
0: Most of it. Yeah.
3: That was 1995 when I was 15 years old.
0: Good on you. Good on you. Question number three. Where's that forest? Staying here.
3: Yep.
0: Around 485 million hectares in area, the world's largest intact forest can be found in which Commonwealth country?
3: So, Tassie, but I'm going to say Canada.
0: Correct. Yeah. Very good, yeah. Yeah, massive, massive forests in Canada. Well, there were before they cut half of them down, but anyway.
3: Yeah, I know, and they shouldn't do that anymore.
0: Question number four. Where's that forest? Well, at least they've stopped cutting down the native rainforests in Tassie, Andrew, haven't they? Yes.
3: No, they don't. They still don't do forest logging here. I'd be careful because I live in Smithton.
0: Yeah, and people will come around and, you know.
3: No, they won't.
0: Yeah.
3: I'm an ex-miner and bouncer, so they don't really ask me anymore. And I was 15 in 95.
0: Hang on, but there's nobody in Smithton working in the logging industry, is there? In Smithton?
3: Yeah, there are.
0: Oh,
3: yeah.
0: Okay.
3: We've got the biggest sawmill in the country, in Tasmania. Anyway,
0: I didn't realise that. Sorry.
3: Yeah, and we still do native forest logging.
0: Okay.
3: But not so much rainforest.
0: Question number four, where's that forest? Are we staying here?
3: Yes, please.
0: In which country would you find Epping Forest and the Forest of Dean?
3: Well, there's a suburb, Epping Forest, in Tasmania, but I'd say it's not going to be that.
0: In which country would you find Epping Forest?
3: England.
0: And the Forest of Dean. What are you saying?
3: England.
0: Correct, yes, it is. It's in the UK, in England. In England, you'd find Epping Forest and the Forest of Dean. Well, you know your forests, Andrew, very good. Question number five. Where's that forest, I guess?
3: Yes, please.
0: Kaingaroa Forest. Kaingaroa Forest covers nearly 3,000 square kilometres of which country?
3: Can you spell it for me?
0: No.
3: You can't?
0: No, don't do spelling.
3: Kaingaroa Forest.
0: Kaingaroa.
3: Yeah, it's in South America somewhere.
0: Kaingaroa Forest covers nearly 3,000 square kilometres of which country?
3: Brazil.
0: Not Brazil.
3: I'll bow out, thankfully. By the way.
0: Yeah.
3: You're wonderful. And say good day to chat if I don't get to speak to him and Michael Pavlich. You guys have helped me out.
0: Good on you. Good on you, Andrew. Thanks for helping out in the Tarkine.
3: Yeah, no worries, I would.
0: See you, mate. Bye-bye.
3: Yeah.
0: See ya. What did he say? He was a miner and a bouncer. So if you were going around to his house to complain about him, maybe think again. 1-300-800-222 is my number. Lincoln from Mount Riverview. Hello. Hello.
4: Yeah, hi.
0: G'day.
4: Yeah, hi.
0: Question number five, Robert. Where's that forest? Kangaroa Forest covers nearly 3,000 square kilometres of which country?
4: Brazil?
0: No, not Brazil. Sorry, Lincoln, not Brazil, no. Gordon from Ballina. Hello, Gordon. Actually, we already had Brazil. Hi, Gordon.
5: Yeah, I would have said Brazil too.
0: Yeah, so, not Brazil. Kangaroa Forest covers nearly 3,000 square kilometres of which country?
5: Boy, oh boy. I'll just have to have a guess. Ecuador.
0: Not Ecuador. No. Thanks, Gordon. Bye-bye. No, not Ecuador. No. Principessa from Tenterfield. What a thrill to hear a legend from Tassie who lived the Tarkine days of protests. Yeah, no, good on him. Good on him. It's a magnificent, beautiful, pristine area. It needs to be protected. In a world where these things are increasingly precious. Anne from Caulfield. Hello, Anne.
6: Hi, how are you? I won't say how you are.
0: Someone was saying, well, you know how I am. I'm, my voice is as crook as a chook, but I mean, the rest of me is all right, Anne. Someone said, how do we know you're not an AI chatbot? Because this would be just the sort of low-rent, low-tech AI chatbot the ABC's budget would afford. But then the same texter says, yes, but hang on, that chatbot might not be able to explain the law of Anne, for example, which is true.
6: Mm. Unfortunately, but anyway, I suppose you've got to be famous for something.
0: Yes, question number five we're up to. Where's that forest? Kangaroa Forest covers nearly 3,000 square kilometres. Of which country?
6: It sounds dumb, but it sort of sounds like Rotorua, so I'm saying New Zealand.
0: Correct. Yes, that's what I was hoping people would get through my croaky pronunciation of Kangaroa. Which does sound a bit like Aotearoa, doesn't it?
6: Well, something like that,
0: Something New Zealandish. Exactly. All right, question number six. We've got one left in Where's That Forest, if you like. Otherwise, we are off to Just Desserts International Tiger Day. Benny and the Jets and Born and Died.
6: Let's do Just Desserts, please.
0: Just Desserts, question number six. Roberto Linguanotto is sometimes credited as the inventor of which Italian dessert?
6: Okay. I'm wondering if it's... I'm thinking aloud now. I'm thinking possibly tiramisu or possibly that other one, which is made of egg yolk. And I can't remember what it's called now. So, and I'm pretty sure it's that thing, but I can't remember what it's called, so I'll say tiramisu.
0: Correct. Yes. Tiramisu, which actually is not very, it's not an ancient dessert. I think I'd always thought before I investigated the matter, Anne, that tiramisu was some sort of, really old Italian dessert, but it's not.
6: Oh, it's really nice.
0: It's beautiful. Yeah, I know. There's little Savoyardi biscuits and mascarpone and coffee.
6: And lots of whipped cream, but I'm diabetic anyway, but I have a small amount.
0: Yeah, when I make it, I don't put whipped cream in it. I just use the mascarpone.
6: Yeah.
0: Well, might be better with whipped cream.
6: It's sort of good either way.
0: Yeah. I'll tell you what's essential, though, Anne. You have to make it, assemble it. And then you have to stick it in the fridge and don't eat it straight away. You have to leave it there overnight.
6: A whole overnight. Okay, all right.
0: Oh, I see. You're a midnight fridge visitor, are you? Ray in the Bay, correct, yes. The other one you were thinking of, Anne, was Zabaglione.
6: Oh, that's it. Thank you. Yeah.
0: Which is egg yolks and masala whipped together with sugar, isn't it? That's delicious.
6: I don't recall even trying it, but I remember hearing of it, and I think it sounds like it would be good, but you've got to go somewhere where they know how to make these things. Really
0: I forget
6: well.
0: No, it's very easy, Zabaglione. You have to pay attention, but you put the egg yolks into a saucepan. Now, what do you put some cream in there? Maybe you put some cream in there as well, and masala, which is the thing that gives it its flavour, and that you just have to keep you make a custard. It's like making a custard.
6: Okay, I must say, I'm a reasonable cook, but I've never made a successful custard. My auntie used to make lovely custards.
0: Yeah.
6: Eating it, but
0: You can't leave it, Anne. Otherwise, it'll separate out. You know, you got to keep. You got to sit.
6: I don't leave it. You stay and you lick the spoon every so often.
0: No, that's no good. No.
6: Oh, a new spoon each time, though, I'm saying.
0: Question number 7. We're in Just Desserts.
6: Yes, please.
0: And you started with the forest, so that's 2 you've got. Okay. Just Desserts. Which small French... Sorry, I'll start again. I'm going into falsetto unwittingly. Which small French cakes were immortalised by Proust in his... epic novel, Remembrance of Things Past?
6: Okay. I'm thinking it's Madeleines or Petit Four, but I'll say Madeleine.
0: Madeleines are correct. Yeah, now they're delicious too.
6: They're good.
0: I don't think I've ever made them, but they are delicious. Paul from North Fitzroy's got the Madeleines. Joyce from Perth had the Petit Four. Yes, Oliver from Perth here. I'm 23. When I was younger, I marched in a protest against the pulp bills in Launceston with Peter Cundall back in the early 2000s. Also, I think you sound younger tonight. good on you. Peter Cundall, you know, the gardener, Anne. Do you remember him?
6: Yeah. Oh, yes.
0: He used to live, I delight in telling this story, Peter Cundall used to live in my street when I was a kid.
6: All right.
0: He wasn't a gardener then. I don't know what he did because I was a kid and you don't know what adults do you? But I don't want to... Look, I'm not trying to rain on Peter Cundall's parade because he was terrific, you know, but I have to say I don't think he had much of a garden, judging by what I remember. We lived in one of those places, you know, where everyone bought houses on empty blocks because they were part of a new little cul-de-sac development. That's what...
6: Yeah.
0: They were pretty small, basic houses. Although, you know, typically as a kid, I thought it was like a paradise. And the idea was that, you know, that you bought the house and then you planted the garden and made the garden paths and, you know, concreted the driveway and all of that. Well, I don't think much of that happened to Peter Cundall's house. but he went on to great things. Good on him.
6: Good on him.
0: Question number 8, just desserts. Yeah.
6: Yes, please.
0: Amaretti biscuits are flavoured with which nut?
6: I'm thinking almond.
0: Correct. Yeah, almonds. Very good. One of my texters says, what's going on with your voice, Phil? You sound like John Lewis. No, I don't. Hello, world. From coast to coast and from sea to shining sea.
6: His voice got him a few bob, actually, didn't it?
0: It did. A few more bob. Yes, a few more bob than my voice is likely to get me at the moment. I'll get chucked off. I'm expecting any moment the door to burst open and management say, that's it. That's it. You've had enough. You've had enough. Bong gone. Ray in the Bay had almonds. Stella at Bayswater. Frank from Mount Evelyn. And Annette also. Alex from Greendale says, by the way, Phil, a Zabaglione option is to replace the masala with cold espresso. Nice for a change-up. Mm.
6: Well, okay. Sounds good.
0: Yeah, I'd go with that. I thought, yeah. All right, question number 9. One left in Just Desserts.
6: Oh, let's go there, please.
0: What is the best-selling flavour of aeroplane jelly?
6: I will suggest possibly, look, I don't even know if they make strawberry one. Haven't had it for so long. I'll say strawberry.
0: Correct.
2: Oh.
0: What? Where did that come from? Out of the ether? yes. I personally, as a kid and even as an adult, think all aeroplane jellies taste exactly the same, actually. They're just different colours, that's all. Dear. All righty, question number 10. There are no more just desserts. We're into the Where's That Forest? International Tiger Day, Benny and the Jets, Born and Died. Hang on, you've had 1, 2, 3, 4, 5.
6: Oh, well, that's probably my run now because...
0: What's going on here?
6: I don't know anything about the other topics.
0: Neil says nothing wrong with sounding like Laws as long as they pay you like him. Unfortunately, Neil, I think those days are gone. I don't think anyone's getting paid like that anymore. Now, Anne,
6: Tiger. Please.
0: International Tiger Day. Okay. I was just watching the TV in the studio a while. I didn't have the sound on, but there was a story I saw that tiger numbers in Nepal had doubled. Oh, I mean, good. Tiger numbers anywhere that double is great news.
6: Good on it.
0: All right, question number 10, international
6: tiger. It might just have been a double from one tiger to two.
0: Well, exactly. They may have only had two tigers in the whole joint, exactly. Sophie makes a good point. Sophie makes an excellent point on the text line here, Anne. Sophie says, we know that Phil is not an AI bot because he still won't answer any questions. And you see, AI would have to answer. Pat from the Point says, I've never understood what port wine flavoured jelly is purporting to taste like and also why it even exists. Oh, I agree with that.
6: But it's not genuine port, the synod. It's some imitation.
0: Yeah, all the flavours are imitations in aeroplane jellies. As I say, they all taste the same. Lorella says, I got all the just desserts, but they've only made me reach for the Toblerone. Lorella, have someone else. All right, question number 10. We're International Tiger Day. Which 21,000-kilometre-long landmark reaches its eastern end at Tiger Mountain?
6: I'm pretty sure I'm wrong. You said thousands of kilometres, yes?
0: Which 21,000-kilometre-long landmark reaches its eastern end at Tiger Mountain?
6: Let's try Great Wall of China.
0: The Great Wall of China, yes. What other 21,000-kilometre-long landmark is there?
6: Couldn't think of anything else, no.
0: No. Hang on, that's six, Anne. Gee whiz. Ray in the Bay had the Great Wall. Julie from Mount Garnet says the pineapple jelly is delicious. Julie, nothing flavoured with pineapple is ever delicious, in my opinion. It's one of those flavours I do not get. I don't mind eating the pineapple fruit. That's all right.
6: You know which pineapples are really nice? Not the ones that have got the spikes coming in. Oh, not the spikes, you know, the leaves. Yeah. What they call the topless pineapples. They're small, but they are so sweet and they are really, really, really good.
0: Well, I've never seen those. I'll have to get them. Yeah. You know, one of the worst dishes in the world must be ham and pineapple. You know when you get a pineapple ring served on a slab of ham? How is that good? How is that good, Anne? How is that good?
6: You have pineapple on pizza?
0: No, of course you don't have pineapple on pizza, Anne. Heaven's sake. No,
6: I don't either, but I must say, if I make a carrot salad, have you ever had a carrot salad? You know, just it's grated carrot and put in some crushed pineapple. Really good.
0: Well.
6: Easy and really good.
0: Yeah, well, you can eat it yourself, Anne. Do you mind?
6: No, I don't, because I've had it myself.
0: Jane from Homebush had the Great Wall of China. Port wine jelly is great in trifle. Stop rubbishing it, says my texter, who doesn't put their name there.
6: Anything's great in trifle.
0: Oh, that's true. Yeah, that's true. I love trifle. Question number 11. We're in International Tiger Day.
6: Yes, please.
0: This will be seven in a row for you, Anne.
6: Well, you know what's going to happen now, don't you?
0: International Tiger Day, question number 11. Hadori the Tiger. Hadori the Tiger was the mascot of which Summer Olympics?
6: I don't know. I will just suggest Beijing, but I really have, I can't remember a tiger mascot recently at all.
0: What's your answer, Anne?
6: I'll say Beijing.
0: No, it's not Beijing. Okay. No.
6: Sure it's not.
0: Thanks, Anne. Good on you.
6: Thank you.
0: Bye.
6: See you later. Bye.
0: Nice chatting. See you later. Joey from Coffs Harbour says, my dad worked as a sales rep for Cotties back in the 70s. He'd bring home loads of jelly crystals for us kids to try. It's miraculous that I still have all my teeth. Yeah, that's true. Cotties made all sorts of things which as a kid used to eat. I had lots of jelly too, Joey. That's why I'm an expert. Well, that's why I can confidently say all jellies taste the same. But Cotties also made that wonderful thing called the instant pudding, remember? I used to help Mum make it. It wasn't hard to make. You basically tipped a pint of milk into a bowl, got out the egg beater, and then you put the sachet of instant pudding into the milk. You beat it all up and stuck it in the fridge and it set fairly solid. Gee, it was good. I haven't had one for years. 1-300-800-222. John from Irrimple says, Phil, don't forget that the glazed cherry goes on the top of the ham, steak and pineapple. Brings back nightmares from my cooking apprenticeship. Yeah, I just never understood why that was a good thing to eat. 1-300-800-222 is the number. Ben says, I had a girlfriend that got me to drink pineapple juice. Okay. Oh, well, that's another matter. Jane from Homebush. Now, where are we? Dee's in Deloraine in Tassie. G'day, Dee.
4: Hello.
0: Question number 11. We're in International Tiger Day. Hadori the Tiger was the mascot of which Summer Olympics?
4: Well, I know this because I was 17. I was born in the last 8 days of 1970.
0: Mm-hmm.
4: So, like, I was born 23rd of December 1970, which makes me quite bloody old, actually. I'm 55. So I remember that it was Korea and Seoul. But I wanted to pick you up on something you said earlier on.
0: So what's your answer again?
4: Oh, Seoul, Korea, South Korea. It was, I remember it. It was a pathetic.
0: Seoul, yes, it was. Yeah,
4: stupid-looking thing. And just you know, spooky, to quote Barry Humphries, it was pathetic. And but beyond that, your mention, because I'm in Tassie and I'm not far from the Western. Well, I mean, you know, I am 2 hours, but 2 hours is nothing in
0: from
4: New South Wales.
0: 2 hours from where?
4: Well, the Tarkine you were talking about.
0: Oh, yeah, the Tarkine. Yeah, yeah, yeah. Well, you're only 2 hours away from it where you are, yeah.
4: Correct. And you are very incorrect in as much as you're saying, oh, the Tarkine. Well, of course, climate change. The Tarkine is wet, wet, wet. But it was actually burning only 1.5. Was it one summer ago or was it 2 summers ago? Yeah, the entire west coast
0: of
4: Tasmania was on...
0: On fire.
4: Was blazingly on fire and worse. Worse, worse, worse. The access is so appalling because it's so treacherously mountainous and remote and blah, blah, blah. Although, of course, the state loggers and other loggers have got in there. So there's, I don't mean to be rude to you, Phil. I know you're an extremely emeritus ABC journalist.
0: What did I say? What did I say that got
4: him? You literally said words to the effect of, oh, well, of course, there's no old growth. Tasmania's being clear.
0: Hang on, what did I say, Dee? What did I say that you're objecting to?
4: You suggested that there was no old growth or what we
0: no,
4: call
0: I didn't. No, I didn't. No, I didn't. Oh,
4: okay. I got it wrong.
0: No, well, I didn't say that.
4: There's an appalling amount of it still going on. And in fact, go back to another topic.
0: There's plenty of old growth forest left in Tassie. Yes, agree.
4: No, but they're logging it. They're clear felling it. Clear felling. Just walking in and just cutting it off.
0: Oh, I know what I said that's made you annoyed. I said, haven't they mostly banned logging in native forests? That's right. That's right.
4: Cool. And of course, you know, the emeritus Bob Brown, like you, the emeritus journalist, he, the emeritus doctor and ecologist, he has taken sick lately with his lifelong partner. And if he's been down here all his life, as many people have, not me, I'm from the mainland. I'm an interloper. I'm a blow-in. I got spat out from the, north. Hang on, wait up. I got spat out from the north. I was going somewhere there. I was trying to give you a gag. I got spat. We're down here. They call the mainland the North Island.
0: Mm. Well, yeah. some people do, yeah. Now, D, question number 12. Question number 12. We're in International Tiger Day. Otherwise,
4: I don't want to be on the Tigers. I want to choose a different one.
0: Benny and the Jets, Born and Died, or Where's That Forest?
4: Well, the Forest one was Dumb to Death. Well, nearly, obviously.
0: Which one do you want?
4: Benny and the Jets has got to be an Elton John thing, hasn't it?
0: Do you want Benny and the Jets?
4: Well, what is Benny and the Jets? You're going to give me a
0: clue? I'm not going to answer any questions. Okay, here we go. Question number 12, Benny and the Jets. Which jazz clarinetist was known as the King of Swing?
4: Oh, now I've got a good chance at this. My daughter's a clarinetist, Sydney Conservatorium. What are we going to go, 60s or 50s or 60s?
0: Give me an answer, D.
4: Well, it's either Benny Goodman or... either Benny Goodman or... I don't know. I'm going to chance clarinet player. Well, who does Woody Allen love?
0: What's your answer, D?
4: Come on, help me out here.
0: Come on, D. I don't answer questions. You know that.
4: Oh, come on. I'm going to say Benny Goodman.
0: Benny Goodman is correct.

0: Benny with the Wang Wang Blues. All right, D, question number 13. Benny and the Jets, do you want to stay there?
1: Yeah, okay. Is it all music? You haven't told me what it is.
0: Well, I can't tell you anything, as you know. The jet boat was invented in which country?
1: Well, you'd think it was America because they purport to be, you know, the vanguard of the avant-garde. It should be a tautology, isn't it? Jet boat, but it could also be Switzerland. Are we talking salt water pans?
0: You can't ask me questions, D.
1: Oh, Jesus, you're a tough crab. So the question is the jet boat. What, the jet boat, the fastest jet boat ever on water?
0: The jet boat was invented in which country, D?
1: I'm going to chance it. Well, it could be Switzerland. England could be anywhere. I'm going to chance it England.
0: It's not England, eh? See you later. Bye-bye. Thank you. 1-300-800-222 is the number. Philippa from Sydenham. Hello, Philippa.
2: Oh, hello, Philip. I had to pick up the phone when Peter Cundall's name was mentioned.
0: Yes.
2: I was lucky enough to win one of the quizzes and had lunch with Peter Cundall at the Botanical Gardens in Melbourne.
0: Oh, great, yeah.
2: He was just charming.
0: Yeah.
2: Anyway...
0: He was a total TV character, wasn't he? He was.
2: Oh, he was. He thoroughly, the whole family engrossed each Friday. But what I learned from him, I was asking him particularly after visiting, you know, when I was flying around visiting England and France, the gardens, and I wanted to know particularly when he went AWOL and after the war and then finally came to Australia. I said, who do you think has given more to gardening throughout your area there? And he said, what I didn't expect, he said in gardening, both the English and those in Europe, he said he thinks were equal in their different scenes. However, where it came to the written word, the implements, the description and the type of gardening, there was a name for everything in French. So he said there was a he said his answer to me would be the French language has delivered more in gardening.
0: Okay.
2: And I loved that. He was very interesting.
0: Mm. All right, question 13, Benny and the Jets. The jet boat was invented in which country, Philippa?
2: I'm going to take a guess and say France.
0: Not France. Thanks, Philippa. Bye. No, not France. It was not. Trev from Surface Paradise. Hi, Trev.
3: Oh, hello, Philip.
0: The jet boat was invented in which country?
3: Oh, well, without knowing the answer, I'll just guess and say Australia.
0: Not Australia. Sorry, Trev, no, not Australia. Dave from Perth. G'day, Dave.
4: How's things, Phil?
0: Pretty good. Benny and the Jets. The jet boat was invented in which country?
4: I'm going to try and guess Germany.
0: Not Germany, no. No, fair enough, but no, it's not Germany. Ted in Canberra. G'day, Ted.
5: Hey, Phil.
0: Hi.
5: How you go?
0: Not bad. Question on 13 we're up to. Benny and the Jets. The jet boat was invented in which country?
5: Yeah. You were saying Switzerland sounded good. I don't know. Immediately I thought Italy, for some reason. I think like Lamborghini or Ferrari.
0: What's your answer, Ted?
5: Oh, God. I'll go Italy.
0: No, it's not Italy. So, sorry, Lamborghini and Ferrari. That's, well, it could be, couldn't it? It could be. Where are we? Warwick's in Launceston. G'day, Warwick.
6: In Philip.
0: The jet boat was invented in which country?
6: New Zealand.
0: Yes, it was. That's right. They pioneered the whole thing, didn't they? Jet boats up the rivers of the South Island of New Zealand.
6: And those jet boat rides, eh?
0: Yeah, exactly. Question number 14. We're in Benny and the Jets. You can move to Born and Died or Where's That Forest? Up to you. Or International Tiger Day.
6: Let's preview Born and Died, please.
0: Born and Died, question number 14. Which Australian man was born on the 9th of February 1897 in Brisbane and then died on the 8th of November 1935 somewhere off the coast of Burma?
6: King Switz Smith.
0: Correct. Very good. Excellent work. Because some of these are a bit tough. That's correct, yes. Charles Kingsford Smith.
6: Had a track teacher in fifth class who was related to Kingsford Smith, so his teaching topic that he did relied on a lot was talking about
0: Smithy.
6: Yeah, well, what a great person to talk about.
0: No, I agree.
6: The other, like our other great aviators, like Ohm and Hudson Fish.
0: Yeah. That's right. Well, Australia's had some tremendous aviators too. Paul in Port Macquarie says, Phil, pineapple is a good thing when cooked with ham or gammon and stuff. Apart from tasting nice, it tenderises the meat proteins because it contains an enzyme called bromelain. Ooh, okay. See, Paul is obviously an expert chef who's been to TAFE and paid attention. I still don't get the taste, but anyway, that's just me. Warwick, we're in staying with Born and Died, okay. Who was born on the 18th of December, 1878, in modern-day Georgia, and died on the 5th of March, 1953, in Moscow?
6: What year did they die again? Say again.
0: Who was born 18th of December 1878 in modern day Georgia and died 5th of March 1953 in Moscow?
6: Stalin.
0: Correct. Joseph Stalin. Good work, Warwick.
6: I was tossing up Lenin, but he probably got killed somewhere out of the country by Stalin.
0: Yeah. Nice work. Question number 16. No, Lenin. Well, you mean Lenin? No, Lenin died, didn't he? He died of natural causes. He died of some cause. You're thinking of Trotsky, aren't you?
6: But potentially. Mm. I mean, Lenin got shortchanged, I think.
0: Question 16. We're in Born and Died. Which monarch was born on the 8th of December, 1542, in Linlithgow Palace, and was executed 8th of February, 1587, at Fotheringay Castle?
6: Charles I.
0: Not Charles I, no. No, sorry. Right. Sorry, Warwick, thank you anyway. No, not Charles I. Who's been hanging on here? Jim from Banksia Park. Hi, Jim.
7: Hi, Phil.
0: Born and died. Which monarch was born 8th of December 1542 in Linlithgow Palace and was executed 8th of February 1587 at Fotheringay Castle?
7: Phil, I woke up and I thought I was listening to Humphrey Bogart on Casablanca when I heard you.
0: I'm trying to think of my favourite bogey line. I think it's in The African Queen, isn't she? When he's in the boat with her and he's trying to get hold of his grog, who's his co-star there? Catherine Hepburn. Remember when he's in the boat, he's trying to get hold of his grog, and he says to her, "Come on, miss, it's only temptation." And she says, "Temptation, Mr. Ernott, is what we are put on this earth to rise above." The look on his face, he was great. Question number 16. Okay, born and died. Which monarch was born 8th of December 1542 in Linlithgow Palace and was executed 8th of February 1587 at Fotheringay Castle?
7: I rode a jet boat in Queenstown, but I've got no idea what this one is.
0: That's not going to help you with this one, is it? No.
7: I'll pass it to the next guy.
0: No worries, Jim. Thank you, mate. Bye-bye. 1-300-800-222 is the number. Lex in Borough. Hello, Lex.
8: Oh, Why do you always come to me with this stupid question?
0: Oh, this one you should be. This one's up your alley, I would have thought.
8: I went to a pineapple. I've got a lozenge in my throat, so I've got a tickle.
0: Yes.
8: You should do the same. So kiwi fruit and pineapple do the same thing with tenderising meat.
0: Oh, do they? I suppose with a ham steak, I suppose the ham steak, it needs tenderising.
8: Yeah, no, yuck.
0: Now tell me which here we go. Which monarch was born 8th of December 1542 in Linlithgow Palace and was executed on the 8th of February 1587 at Fotheringay Castle?
8: Oh, I'm going to say Arthur, which is completely wrong.
0: Sadly, it's not Arthur.
8: To my lozenge and say good night.
0: Good night, Lex, and good luck with the lozenge. All righty. Richard from Lena Valley in Tassie. G'day, Richard.
9: Good evening, mate. I've got to say, Peter Cundall, you must be amazing if you lived in the same street as
0: I did. No, people don't believe me, but I did. I lived in the same street as Peter Cundall, and he was there for some years. I remember him as a little kid.
9: he went onto the National Press Club a million years ago when everyone just thought he was a gardener,
0: yeah.
9: And he didn't mention a single thing about gardening, and he just floored the whole press club.
0: Yeah.
9: Their jaws were dropped to the floor.
0: Well, as I said,
9: well-read and intelligent he was.
0: Exactly. As I said, when I grew up in the same street in Launceston with Peter, he was only about three houses away. But I tell you what, he did not have a model garden. Not by any means.
9: But he had a brilliant brain. There's a whole story about him that we won't go into. But
0: yeah, anyway.
9: And the other one was the Hamilton jet in New Zealand. Hamilton was the man. There's a doco on that back in the day that shows these boys, when they built these boats, doing the most stupidly amazing things you've ever seen in rapids. Just totally crazy.
0: Hey, which monarch was born 8th of December 1542 in Linlithgow Palace and then was executed the 8th of February 1587 at Fotheringay Castle?
9: The only thing that jumped into my head was Anne Boleyn, and I don't even know where she was, who she was.
0: No, it's not Anne Boleyn. She certainly got executed, but that's not it. Thanks, Richard. Bye. See you, mate. 1-300-800-222 is the number. All righty, Michael from Chester Hill. Hello, Michael.
10: Hello. How are you?
0: I'm very well, Michael, yes. Tell me, which is this monarch we're after?
10: Give me a second. I'm just rocking out.
0: I know you are, but I...
10: The ukulele, can you hear it?
0: I do. Is that all you got?
10: Oh, I've got...
0: Hey, tell me, which monarch was born the 8th of December 1542 in Linlithgow Palace and was executed the 8th of February at Fotheringay Castle?
10: Look, this is one of those questions about famous people, wealthy, extraordinary people. The guy who said it was Charles I, I wasn't certain. That was possibly going to be my first answer. But before I do...
0: Hang on, give me an answer, Michael. Come on.
10: Just before I do, I just wanted to say one thing. I am a little bit concerned about the glasses with the artificial intelligence. I'm not sure. As much as they may be a boon to people, I understand that can be the case. I am a bit worried about people taking pictures, automatically. And artificial intelligence is definitely something we really need to be a little bit wary.
0: Which monarch are we after here, Michael?
10: Okay, I'm just going to go John.
0: No, not John. Thank you, mate. 1-300-800-222 is the number. Someone said it's a full moon, is it? Oh, it was too. It was. Bob from Greenacre. G'day, Bob.
11: G'day, Phil.
0: Which monarch was born 1542 in Linlithgow Palace and was executed 1587 at Fotheringay Castle?
11: I'm thinking it might be Mary, Queen of Scots.
0: Correct. Yes, it is. Question number... That's it. Very good. Question number 17. Were in, born and died. But you can move to Benny and the Jets, International Tiger Day, or Where's That Forest?
11: Oh, International Tiger Day.
0: International Tiger Day. Question number 17.
11: Mm-hmm.
0: Tony the Tiger is the mascot for which Kellogg's cereal?
11: I think it was cornflakes.
0: Not cornflakes. No. Sorry, Bob. Not cornflakes. No. Cynthia from Sunshine. Hi, Cynthia.
12: Good evening, Phil. How are you?
0: Pretty good. Pretty good.
12: That's good.
0: Tony the Tiger is the mascot for which Kellogg's cereal?
12: Yeah, look, I had the answer for the previous question, but I don't eat a lot of cereal. Look, I'm going to have a guess and say Honey Puffs.
0: Not Honey Puffs. No. Sorry, mate. No, it's not Honey Puffs. Gary from Oakley. G'day, Gary.
13: Hello, how are you?
0: Pretty good. Question number 17. Tony the Tiger is the mascot for which Kellogg's cereal?
13: Frosties.
0: Frosties, yes indeed.
14: Ready for a complete nourishing breakfast, Barbara?
15: Bye, bye, bye, bye, bye.
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14: 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How's it taste?
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14: G-R-E-A-T?
16: Great! Sit down to breakfast with Tony, and you'll discover why it's
14: G-R-E-A-T.
0: Gee, you wouldn't describe it as anything other. I mean, I don't care whether you eat a bowl of Frosties, but don't pretend it's doing you any good.
13: No. The Mary Queen of Scots question, in the 70s, I can't remember when it came out, but there was a very good movie with Vanessa Redgrave as Mary Queen of Scots and Glenda Jackson as Queen Elizabeth I. Yeah.
0: Oh, okay.
13: Very good movie. Yeah.
0: Hey, question number 18. We're in International Tiger Day, or you could move to Benny and the Jets, or Where's That Forest, or Born and Died. Up to you.
13: Go Benny and the Jets.
0: Benny and the Jets. Released in 2003. What was the title of Australian rock band Jets' debut single?
13: Are You Gonna Be My Girl?
0: Oh, yes. It's 1, 2, 3. Take my hand and come with me, because you look so fine that I really want to make you mine. Really want to make you mine. 4, 5, 6, come on and get your kicks. Now you don't need

0: song.
1: It was a great song, wasn't it? It was.
0: They're actually a Melbourne band, and they're actually touring again.
1: Are they?
0: I saw them online. Yeah, they're playing down in Frankston or somewhere, so they're doing some tour at the moment.
1: Oh, okay. Did they? They never had a hit bigger than that, though, did they? Are You Going to Be My Guy?
0: I know that. I think the thing that made that a hit overseas, it was either a phone company or something used it as a.
1: Oh no, Apple used it, didn't it? I think it was to launch a phone or something, wasn't it?
0: Yeah. I actually saw them on tour here. I think they supported the Rolling Stones or something.
1: Oh, did they? Yeah. Well, they got big off that song.
0: Oh yeah, and they had I'm trying to think. They had a Cold Hard. BITCH was a word was off the first album.
1: Oh, okay.
0: And they took the name Jet from the Paul McCartney and Wings song from Band on the Run, Jet.
1: Oh yeah, Jet. Woo-doo-doo-doo-doo-doo, Jet. Hey, next question one. Number 19. Right. We're in Benny and the Jets. Do you want to have a crack?
0: Let's go to that.
1: Which long-running British comedy series aired on the BBC and ITV between 1955 and 1989?
0: Holy crap. Say that again. 1955
1: and 1989, long-running British comedy series.
0: I was going to say the Benny Hill Show, but
1: oh yes.
2: They were early loved a widow, a lady known as Sue. She lived all alone in Lily Lane at number 22. They said she was too good for him. She was haughty, proud, and chic. But Ernie got his cocoa there 3 times every week. They called him Ernie. And he drove the fastest milk car in the West.
1: Oh, yes, he did. Yes, he did. She says, do you want it pasteurised? Because pasteurised is best.
0: And he's... I didn't realise it started in 55. It's a long time ago.
1: Oh, no, it is. Hey, very good, Gary. All right, look, I'll tell you what, I'll put you on hold and we'll come back to you because we've got to go to the news break. But but don't worry, we can ring you back. But we'll come back and answer the remaining questions. Here's the news.
3: ABC News with Noni Edwards. Officials say the mother at the centre of a horrific murder-suicide in South Australia attended a police station the day before she and her daughter were found dead. Police confirmed 36-year-old Helena Wright attended the local police station on Sunday and that officers conducted a welfare check the next morning. The search for the 3-month-old baby who's been missing since Monday after his mother and toddler sister were found dead in the water near Port Macdonald has been called off, with the likelihood of finding the body low. Superintendent Trent Cox says it's extremely tragic.
4: The chances of finding the baby alive are zero, sadly. It's a retrieval effort, but we don't know where he is. Give your kids an extra tight hug.
3: For support, please contact Lifeline on 13 11 14 or 1800 RESPECT on 1800 737 732. Gynecologists say experts are working to improve the diagnosis process for women and girls who potentially have endometriosis. It comes as a French manufacturer has released a saliva test it claims can accurately identify 97% of people with the condition. The chronic inflammatory illness affects 1 in 7 Australian women and girls. Spokeswoman for the Royal Australian and New Zealand College of Obstetricians and Gynaecologists, Dr. Marilla Druitt, says...
5: We can see endometriosis cysts, 1 centimetre nodules of endometriosis on the ligament. But our ultrasound imaging is variable and it depends on who you go to. So RANSCOG and the College of Radiologists and the Sonographers Association, we're all trying to work out a minimum set of standards so that then patients know who's trained and who's not.
3: Looking overseas, residents in Japan's Kumamoto Prefecture are coming to terms with the scale of damage after a powerful earthquake struck the region, killing at least 18 people. Rescue efforts are continuing at the Aeon shopping mall, where a gas explosion occurred several hours after the quake, trapping staff and causing fatalities. Tens of thousands of homes remain without electricity, with roads and railway networks expected to be down for days and weeks to come. Yuki Kiyozumi, a priest at the local Buddhist temple, says the quake reminded her of those in 2016 in the region.
6: It was just like 10 years ago. There was a bam sound. It was like in a film. Is this for real? During the previous quake, it felt like the ground was breaking up violently.
3: Firefighters in southwest France are battling an uncontained fire four times the size of Paris, with temperatures again rising into the 40s. Authorities in the Gironde region say that the blaze has not spread overnight, but rising heat and afternoon winds could revive smouldering hotspots, carrying embers across fire breaks and open new fronts beyond crews' reach. In Spain, tens of thousands of people have started returning home after firefighters made progress around Madrid and Avila. However, 10,000 people are still subject to evacuation orders in the Castellón region. Russia's security service has charged Pavel Durov, the founder of the popular Telegram messaging app, with facilitating terrorist activities. It's also issued an international warrant for his arrest. The FSB says the charges relate to Mr. Durov's failure to remove material used by Ukrainian security, but rising heat and afternoon winds could revive smouldering hotspots, carrying embers across fire breaks and open new fronts beyond crews' reach. In Spain, tens of thousands of people have started returning home after firefighters made progress around Madrid and Avila. However, 10,000 people are still subject to evacuation orders in the Castellón region. Russia's security service

0: Governing body FIFA's plans to sell stakes in a nearly $29 billion subsidiary to manage its competitions has continued. FIFA wants a venture capital firm run by the brother of US President Donald Trump's son-in-law to lead a group of private backers. With more, here's the BBC's Nesta McGregor.
1: FIFA's proposal is to create a private company and private investors to maximise its commercial revenue, things like licensing, ticket sales and broadcast deals. FIFA would use this money to then distribute back to its member associations to develop the game. But there has been widespread backlash to all of this. The European Commission saying that it's the relentless and corrosive commercialisation of football. UEFA, European football's governing body, has scheduled an emergency meeting. They issued a statement saying football is not FIFA's to sell.
0: Australian middle distance runner Ollie Hoare has overcome a scare to qualify for the final of the mile at the Commonwealth Games in Glasgow. Hoare fell after being tripped in his heat and was unable to rejoin the leading pack, eventually finishing ninth. Australia lodged a successful appeal and Hoare will compete in the final on Saturday morning, Australian time. And Australian Oliver Saxton has claimed bronze in the men's 94-kilogram weightlifting. You're up to date now with the latest from ABC News.
2: The forecast for Tasmania for Thursday, showers about the west and south, mainly fine and partly cloudy elsewhere. Snow above 800 metres rising throughout the day with patchy inland frost during the morning. West to southwesterly winds. In Launceston, a partly cloudy day with a top of 14. In Burnie, a medium chance of showers, most likely in the morning and afternoon, a top of 13 degrees.
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0: Yes, well, hello, and how are you? Philip Clark with you on ABC Radio. This is Nightlife, and we are right around the country with croaky voice Phil tonight, just till the next hour. And then Trev is taking over, Trevor Chappell. This is his last night on air, so give him a call, by the way, if you're still up. Trevor would, I'm sure, love to hear from you. We'll be saying goodnight to him too. Trevor, his last night on ABC Overnights, he's hanging up the headphones. So looking forward to having a chat to him towards the end of the program as well. Issues of the day. Well, there's plenty of things around. You tell me what you'd like to talk about. 1-300-800-222. We've got time to do all of that. In the meantime, though, we have to fix up a little thing called
1: The Mighty Challenge.
0: We're up to question 19 here. Gary from Oakley had successfully identified the Benny Hill Show. G'day, Gary. Welcome back.
2: Hello. How are you?
0: Yeah. Lots of people were saying what their favourite line out of that song was, which we didn't have time to get to, so here we go.
3: There were only loved a widow, a lady known as Sue. She lived all alone in Lily Lane at number 22. They said she was too good for him. She was haughty, proud and chic. But Ernie got his cocoa there 3 times every week. They called him Ernie.

0: Yes, no, it was a great line. I'm not sure whether Benny Hill could exist in these times, but Gary...
1: I was going to say, you wouldn't get away with that song now.
0: No. No. Oh. And he got his cocoa there three times a week. Gary, you would not. No, no. There would be a posse of people, and the next thing you know, the managing director of the ABC would be up before some parliamentary committee. And there we would be.

0: Well,
1: lucky these things do not apply to us here on Nightlife, where we can play whatever we want. Gary, yes. Question 19. What do you want to do? The Wind, Benny and the Jet. No, we've had that one, haven't we? So we're up to question 20. We're in Benny and the Jets. There's one left there. Otherwise, it's International Tiger Day or Born and Died.
0: Hmm? I'll go for Benny and the Jets.
1: Benny and the Jets suffered by travellers. What's the more common name for circadian desynchrony?
0: Jet lag.
1: Correct. Benny and the Jets, jet lag. Correct. Yeah.
0: All right. What have we got left?
1: Now, we've got, two left in International Tiger Day, two left in Born and Died, that's four, and one in Where's That Forest, that's five questions left.
0: I'll go for Born and Died.
1: Born and Died. Which Australian man was born on the 13th of September 1969 in Melbourne and died on the 4th of March 2022 in Thailand?
0: Oh, Shane Warne.
1: Correct. Very good. Yeah, Shane Warne.
0: We'll do the last one. Here we go.
1: Nice one. All right. Yeah. Born and Died. Question number 22. Which exotic dancer was born on the 7th of August, 1876, in Leeuwarden in the Netherlands and was executed on the 15th of October, 1917, in France?
0: Mata Hari?
1: Correct, the Mata Hari. Yeah. Wow.
0: Okay.
1: One, two, three. You've got four. Nice work. Okay, Born and Died, that's it. Yeah. So we've got two left in International Tiger Day and one left in Where's That Forest, Gary?
0: We'll do Where's That Forest.
1: Where's That Forest? Okay, Where's That Forest? Question number 23, the last one. In which Australian state or territory would you find the Brown Mountain Forest?
0: Oh, God. Brown Mountain Forest. Okay, so process elimination, state or territory. So it's not Victoria, South Australia, WA, no. I'm going to go Queensland, but it's probably wrong.
1: No, it's wrong. Sorry, Gary.
0: All right, sorry about that.
1: Thanks, mate. No, don't be sorry. You've answered very well. Joey from Coffs Harbour. Hi, Joey.
2: Hey, Phil. Far out. We've covered plenty of sugar and temptation
1: we
2: tonight.
1: We have, haven't we? We have.
2: Like jelly crystals and Frosties and
1: amaretti pudding. Tiramisu.
2: Yeah, cocoa.
1: Cocoa. Yes.
2: We didn't cover.
1: Or cocoa, tang. Sort of. Sort of, Joey. Yes.
2: Yeah. Each their own.
1: Each to their own. Exactly.
2: Yeah. Yeah. You either like cocoa with your tea or not. Sorry. Yeah.
1: No.
2: The question.
1: Where's that forest? In which Australian state or territory would you find? Sorry, do you like cocoa with your tea? Okay, all right. You make me laugh. In which Australian state or territory would you find the Brown Mountain Forest?
2: I'm just thinking there's Black Mountain in ACT, so I'm guessing that's surrounded by a brown forest. ACT.
1: No, not the ACT. Sorry, right, Joey. Thank you, mate. Bye-bye. See you later. Graham from Karrinyup. G'day, Graham.
3: G'day, Philip.
1: In which Australian state or territory would you find the Brown Mountain Forest?
3: Wild guess, Tasmania.
1: Not Tassie. No. No, not Tassie. See ya. No, not Tassie. Margaret's in Melbourne. Hi, Margaret. Hi, Margaret. Hello, Margaret. Where's Margaret gone away? I'll put you... Hi, Margaret. No, she's not there. Colin's from Layla in Melbourne, or Lawler, depending on which part of the suburb you live in. Hi, Colin.
4: G'day, Phil. Yeah, I hope you're feeling better, or you've still got a bit of a croaky.
1: Well, throat. I feel okay. I feel okay, but but the croaky voice is annoying. Yeah, I agree.
4: Yeah. I'm clearing up a lot better in the last 24 hours.
1: Are you? Yeah. I thought I was. Today at lunchtime, I felt great, but it's sort of gone. I think that's the trouble, isn't it? At night, you go downhill a bit.
4: Yes and no. Yeah, I sometimes during the day I feel. I'm feeling good now, actually.
1: Oh, okay.
4: Yeah. Mm. But however, it depends on the person and so forth.
1: Anyway, I got it last Friday, so surely it'll be over soon.
4: Okay. I hope so.
1: Now, which Australian state or territory would you find the brown man?

0: Mountain Forest.
1: I'll take a punt. Victoria?
0: Correct. It's in Victoria, yes.
1: Whereabouts?
0: That's a good question. Well, but as you know, Colin, I don't answer questions.
1: Okay, right here.
0: Okay, there are two left. There's one. There's two left, and they're both in International Tiger Day.
1: Well, I'll take that.
0: There we go. Robin says, I'm tucking into a bag of Maltesers with my coffee. Oh, that's a very good combination.
1: Yeah, and that's all right. On a good thing.
0: Yeah, don't you reckon? Yeah. Principessa from Tenterfield says, I like a cigarette after my cocoa. Oh, Principessa. Nightlifers lead exciting lives, you see, Colin.
1: Yeah.
0: Question.
1: Some of them should go out more.
0: I think maybe you should get out more, Colin. That's right.
1: Exactly. Yes, that's true.
0: Question number 24. International Tiger Day. By what name was the Sri Lankan militant organisation LTTE better known?
1: The Tiger Army, I presume?
0: Not the Tiger Army, no.
1: Oh, crikey.
0: Sorry,
1: okay.
0: Colin. Yeah. Thank you.
1: At least I've got one.
0: Thank you, mate. Bye-bye. No, not the Tiger Army. All righty. Jane from Hambush had Victoria. Who's going to help us out here? Cameron from Newcastle. Hi, Cameron.
2: Good evening, Philip. How are you?
0: Very well, thank you. International Tiger Day. By what name was the Sri Lankan militant organisation LTTE better known?
2: Known as the Tamil Tigers.
0: Correct. Yes, the International Tiger Day.
2: And that is the first time I've actually got a question correct.
0: Is that right?
2: And I've finally broken the duck.
0: Very good, Cameron. You could get the magnet here, you know, because we've only got one question left.
2: It's a scary thought, but just before we hit that one, when you played Benny Hill and you played Ernie,
0: yes,
2: just a bit of trivia for you. That was reworked approximately 6 months after the original version of the song came out by a bloke either John or Frank Gallup.
0: Oh yeah,
2: and it was called Irving, the 142nd fastest gun in the West.
0: Oh.
2: Hang on, he
0: wrote a song called The 142nd Fastest Gun in the West.
2: Yes, and Benny Hill reworked it into Ernie called The Fastest Gun in the West.
0: Oh, is that right?
2: 6 months after.
0: Okay. Is that the same tune and everything, is it?
2: Same tune, yeah. It cracked me up because I actually heard it visiting my brother-in-law up in Warhope, and it was on the local radio up there. And I was, what the? And it just cracked me right up. It was just brilliant. And then when you play early, it came out about 6 months after. So all credit to Benny Hill. It was a bit of a genius to rework that so fast.
0: Yeah, no, it was. Or whoever was doing his writing on the show, whatever.
2: Yeah.
0: Yes. All right, question 25. As I say, Benny Hill has been consigned to the dustbin of history, I suspect.
2: Yeah, true.
0: Although you never know, there might be the world might turn, and you know,
2: we'll come to our senses.
0: Maybe, Cameron. I have severe doubt about that. Hey, question 25. Question 25, and to win the magnet, we're in International Tiger Day. Cameron from Newcastle, complete the title of a children's book by Judith Kerr. The Tiger Who Came to...
2: Oh, goodness me, I actually haven't even heard of this. The Tiger Who Came to Dinner?
0: Not dinner, Cameron.
2: Wow.
0: No. Oh, no. Thank you,
2: mate. On my shoulders, others shall rise.
0: Yes, exactly. Exactly. Others shall rise.
2: At least I broke the duck, I'm happy.
0: On the shoulders of giants, Cameron. See ya. Bye. Ray from Membleton. Hi, Ray.
3: Hi, how you going, man?
0: Not bad. Complete the title of a children's book by Judith Kerr. The Tiger Who Came to...
3: School?
0: No, not school. Not dinner and not school. Kingsley in Adelaide. Hello, Kingsley.
4: Hello, Philip.
0: Complete the title of a children's book by Judith Kerr, The Tiger Who Came to...

0: late.
1: No. No. Paul from Bellarine. Hello, Paul.
2: Hello. How are you?
1: Pretty good. To complete the title of a children's book by Judith Kerr, The Tiger Who Came to...
2: Tea.
1: Tea. The Tiger Who Came to... Yes, The Tiger Who Came to Tea. Good job. Excellent work, Paul. Good. I'll get some details from you, Paul, and Dave will get the magnet. At some point in the distant future, you may well receive it as well. 1-300-800-222 is the number. Lachlan says, I'm just enjoying a nice large glass of chilled creaming soda. Great stuff. Oh, wow. I just never understood that drink, Lachlan. But I never understood what the flavour is. Is it? It's not sarsaparilla, it's some other flavour. I never understood what the flavour of creaming soda was. Good on you, anyway. Pat from the point, The Tiger Who Came to His Senses, no. Lorella says it came to breakfast, no. Frank from Mount Evelyn had tea. Joyce from Perth had tea. And so did plenty of others too. Margot in North Adelaide had tea as well. Nice. Nice work, everyone, and good fun.
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1: All right, time for issues of the day. Plenty of time to have a chat. So 1-300-800-222. You might like to raise things yourself. We talked last night, Finance News, with Stephen Kokoulis about the poor standard of response to inflation that the government was showing, and a lot of people in the program had some good ideas about it. You might like to continue that discussion as well. There were some interesting figures out from the ABS showing that despite the number of marriages ending in divorce being on the increase, new figures from the ABS show that we're staying together longer. So are we just delaying the inevitable because it's too expensive to split up right now? But fewer people are getting married. I wonder why. I reckon the expense, do you think? Cost of living, probably. 1-300-800-222 is the number. Pete from Everett Park said, Jet also had a great ballad called Look What You Done. Oh, yeah, that's true. They did too. That wasn't bad. All righty. Issues of the day. Lines are open and free. Give us a call. 1-300-800-222.

0: Yes, Roy Orbison. And you got it. Michael in Bayswater says, Phil's voice was so different, I thought there was a replacement announcer. If it drops any lower, he'll be able to talk to whales. Oh, dear. 1-300-800-222. Issues of the day. The lines are open, so over to you.
1: Issue of the day.
0: Robin says, yeah, guess how many Maltesers are in the bowl right now? None. Ha ha. Did you eat a whole packet, Robin? Come on. Righto, lines are free. 1-300-800-222. Issues of the day. There's plenty of things around. I wonder what you want to talk about. Let me know. 1-300-800-222. Paul from Esperance. G'day, Paul.
2: G'day, Bill. Hope you're getting better.
0: Well, I thought I was, and I probably am. I mean, I don't feel that bad, Paul, but anyway. Voice is a bit rickety, but it'll get better.
2: Yeah, that's all right. On the energy thing, I've got a couple of things to say about it. And, the oil refinery, mate, does anybody really think that the French and the Americans and the Dutch and the British would have left Australia and shut down the oil refineries if we had any easily refinable and easily obtainable oil? I'm pretty sure they wouldn't have, because they're in here for every dollar they can get. I heard a bloke today talking on the country how the people are starting to say, oh, well, we need biodiesel, biodiesel. Oh, biodiesel, yeah, all right, we don't have to drill it up out of the ground and stuff, but it's still a burning, you know, burning hydrocarbon.
0: Yeah.
2: This bloke said, with our entire canola crop, and plus every other acre of crop sown in canola, we could not produce enough diesel to run the country. All right, but the only reason it goes overseas.
0: I think that's probably right.
2: This bloke knew what he's talking about. He said, only reason that we export overseas and it gets crushed is because of the mandate of the EU.
0: Yep.
2: On the trucks, a mate of mine went to the Brisbane truck show. Now, we own 6 road trains and a couple other semis and stuff. He's got his shed set up with solar panels and a wind turbine and a little small backup generator. He went, boy, he was ready to buy the truck, and they came to the deal on the batteries.
0: Oh, so hang on, he's bought an electric truck, has he?
2: No, he didn't buy it, but he was ready to buy it. He was ready to sign on the dotted line.
0: Yeah.
2: And it came to the deal about the batteries. They wanted to lease the batteries under a subscription model.
0: Oh, yeah.
2: He said, no, I'll be buying the batteries. And they gave him some ridiculous prohibitive cost.
0: Oh, is that right?
2: When the batteries come down to a reasonable price, it doesn't even have to be that competitive with the traditional trucks. When they come down to a reasonable price, he's going to snap it up because he's worked out and then he runs for free.
0: Yeah, yeah. No, that's I guess probably right. That's right. There are electric trucks around and you'd think there'll be more of them. But
2: This bloke's got some big road trains.
0: Yeah.
2: And he's had a go at it, and he said, yeah, no, it'll do the job.
0: Yeah.
2: And it'll do it well. But, just on the other thing, last night we had a bloke talking about, wind farms, they're all buggered after 20 years. And he said, they use oil. He said, we had wind farm here for 40 years, first wind farm here in Esperance.
0: Yep.
2: It has been taken down because we've got two whopping big ones. Those 10 turbines are now in Durian Bay, still spinning around.
0: Yeah. Right? I know. There's a lot of misinformation around about these things, Paul, as we know.
2: But, yeah, just on that, when he said, they use so much oil every service. Well, you don't have to service them like an internal combustion vehicle because they're not burning anything to pollute the oil. And that lubricating oil is just about 100% recyclable.
0: Yeah.
2: I've done recycled oil, Phil, and I've worked in the oil industry, worked with the big companies, worked with blokes who worked on Bass Strait, worked with them, they told me all the tricks. Bass Strait was our best oil, but it was horrible oil to refine because it was full of paraffin. Can you remember when we used to have blended diesel for the winter?
0: We did too, that's true, yeah.
2: Yeah, we had to have Alpine blend or winter mix. Yeah, blended with kerosene and heating oil.
0: Yeah. All right. Thanks, matey. Some things to talk about there. Paul from Esperance with some good thoughts there. Thanks, Paul.
2: Good night, Phil.
0: See you, mate. 1-300-800-222 is the number. I would love to have a chat. Any topic you like? Des from Ballina. G'day, Des.
1: Oh, good night.
0: Hello.
1: Regard to data centres.
0: Yes.
1: If I believe they use a lot of water.
0: Mm.
1: If they don't pollute the water, can't the water be recycled?
0: Yeah, I don't understand this either. If the water is used for cooling, apparently, but why don't you have a system like you have in a motor car, which is a closed system?
1: Yeah, exactly. And if the water's heated, can't they then convert the heat to energy?
0: Yes, good point. Exactly. Yeah. This is the thing. I think they want to sort of, I don't know, they want to, the model seems to be, oh, we'll just hook up to whatever utilities are there, like electricity and water, and that's where they get the water usage figures. But Blind Freddy can surely say, maybe someone knows something about this. Give us a call.
1: I thought of it, someone else would have thought of it before me.
0: Yeah, exactly. Maybe someone knows more than we do. 1-300-800-222. Someone tell us. But surely, I agree with you, Des. I mean, why can't there be just a recycled system there?
1: Put it back into the system, yeah.
0: Yeah, well, it could be closed. In fact, you'd hardly ever need to change the water, whatever. Ever.
1: We're missing something.
0: I know. Des, why aren't we running the country?
1: Thank you.
0: Thank you. Bye. See you later. 1-300-800-222. Surely that's right, though, isn't it? 1-300-800-222. Lines are free. We could talk about data centres if you want. Are they hanging around where you are? Are they being built where you are? And what do you think about them? I was saying there's some interesting figures out from the ABS on divorce in Australia. It's on the decline. Apparently couples are waiting longer to divorce, staying together an average of 9.4 years before separating. Not a long time, I guess. But that's 6 months longer than the previous year. There you go. But fewer people are getting married in the first place. And I suspect that is because of costs, isn't it? These days, putting on a bash, even for even a kind of simple bash, can cost a bomb. Tell me about it. What was you like? Maybe you did it on the cheap and cheerful and it was just as good. Tell me about it. 1-300-800-222 is the number. Keen to hear your thoughts about this. I mean, a demographer, Simon Kunstanma here, who was commenting on the thing, believes we're staying together longer because we're generally getting married at a later age. So relationships where people tie the knot in their 30s are more likely to stick than those giddy days of your 20s, which I'm sure is true too, isn't it? I'm sure that's right. 1-300-800-222 is the number. Or you might have some better ideas on dealing with interest rates than we are normally seeing from the government. There's some interesting ideas last night, wasn't there, about creating a national savings fund and also making bigger contributions to superannuation or fiddling with the GST as ways of taking money out of the system and dealing with inflation. You might have some better thoughts on that too. 1-300-800-222 is my number.
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0: Yes, my texter says, and speaking of data centres, check out the DUG data centre in Geraldton. It's using immersion technology like a closed circuit aircon system. Says Clay in WA. Noel in Sydney makes the other point too, which is that, you know, why can't data centres use wastewater and not fresh drinkable water? Well, that's true too. Yeah, exactly. No, I think not everyone has grey water supplies, do they? No. But there are plenty of areas in urban developments which do have grey water. You could ask AI about the data centres, apparently, says Jen from Swansea. that's true. RC on the text line, give us a call. Lines are free. You will get straight through. 1-300-800-222. Phil, until we're willing to have a mature discussion about what needs to happen for the long-term good of the whole nation, rather than a binary winners and losers scare campaign, government will rely on monetary policy. It's a blunt and usually lagged instrument, and the days of using fiscal policy, which most of the suggestions last night relate to. Decisions need to be made in the interest of the whole community, not individuals or interest groups. Yeah, that's true. That is true. I'm just not sure then this day and time that people aren't up for a more mature discussion, RC. I mean, to that degree, you might say, for example, look at the government's recent decisions on negative gearing and the taxation of capital gains. Now, once upon a time, you might have thought the whole place would go berserk about that, but they haven't. That hasn't been the reaction. Well, that doesn't seem to be the case, judging by the polls. So I think things have moved on, a bit like the same with the tax on mining resources and the gas industry. That, okay, 13 years ago, when a tax on the mining industry was proposed, there was a big campaign against it. But I wonder whether you'd get the same campaign today. 1-300-800-222 is the number. Nate from Club Almost says in relation to the marriage figures, many separated couples are living under one roof. Many continue living together out of financial necessity, which I can believe. Yeah, I can believe. Karen from Mullumbimby says it seems that about 80% of water used in data centres evaporates, so it can't be recycled. Yeah, but that wouldn't have to be the case, would it? Would it? Bill from Ballarat says, Phil Ernie, the milk cart song, was played at my beloved brother's graveside at his request some 23 years ago. He had a great sense of humour. I still miss him. Yes, marriages and longevity. What's the secret to a longevity in a relationship anyway? What is the secret to a long marriage, do you think? A regular serving of tiramisu or something else? 1-300-800-222 is the number if you'd like to call. Tracy from Mooney Ponds. Hi, Trace.
5: Oh, hi. How are you going,
0: not
5: Phil?
0: Bad. Yeah. Yeah, not bad.
5: Well, it's interesting, the figures, isn't it, that, people are getting hooked up later. One would hope that there's a few things happening here, that women are saying, I'm not going to do it all. Yeah.
0: Yeah.
5: And thinking about it longer and harder as to what they invest their life in. You know, women are not remarrying after they marry and living comfortable, independent lives rather than caring for everyone else and doing it all.
0: Mm. Yeah, maybe that's right. Maybe that's right. I mean, birth rates are falling as well, Tracy. Maybe it is. What do you think? Is it because women are thinking? I don't know. You know, fewer women are thinking it. I don't necessarily want that.
5: Well, there's like three jobs, and you know, a lot of women complain that feminism hasn't done much for them. I'm not going to complain that at all. But you really do have sort of three full-time jobs when you get married. If you're conditioned the way that Australian women have been conditioned, which is all the caring.
0: You mean job one, cleaning. Looking after the kids, job two, the job you go to during the day.
5: Yes.
0: And job three is doing all the cleaning.
5: Well, yeah, and the extended family. Like, you know, you get to the point where you're looking after four elderly parents.
0: Yeah, yeah.
5: You know, you're looking after someone who might be unwell or disabled. Mm. You know, and yes, you know, you're still holding down a full-time or, you know, almost full-time, like part-time. Like I've studied, you know, raised kids, looked after aging parents. And yeah, you know, you get lost in that, you know, you become a carer rather than someone who's loved. Yeah?
0: Yeah,
5: you're loved for how you love others. You're not loved for yourself. And I think that's why older women, when, you know, they do finally say, no, I need to
0: be for myself. What, you reckon they're just jack of it?
5: Yes, I do. But I'm glad that the figures are that, you know, people are thinking about it and getting married later rather than falling into that. You know, we have to get married. We have to have kids. We have to, you know, no, we don't. We need to look after ourselves first before we can look after other people well.
0: Megan from Brisbane has texted in, Trace, saying, I got married in my 20s, divorced at 30. I'm 40 next month. And I will never, ever, ever get married again. Thanks.
5: I did it once for 19 years.
0: How long? 19 years, yeah.
5: 21 to 40. And, yeah, I just couldn't do it. It was, it's modern-day slavery, really, Phil.
0: Tell me about that. Why, because of what you're describing, the three jobs.
5: Yeah, it's just you are caring and not, and you are neglecting yourself by doing all that caring.
0: Yeah.
5: You know, if to study, say at uni, and have kids, and to care for aging parents, and to work, it's exhausting. Yeah.
0: Yeah. All right. Let's see what others think, Trace. Thank you. Appreciate it. Good on you. Bye-bye. Is Tracy on the money, do you think? 1-300-800-222 is the number. 1-300-800-222 is the number. Re-staying together, I read an article recently, says my texter, that a new contributing factor is housing prices, which leaves both unable to purchase a home. Well, yes, exactly. Well, I would have thought so too. Jenny says, when I got married, money was tight. We had a house loan and a baby. We had 30 people, a celebrant, caterer passing out finger food, drinks in the ice bath. Didn't cost a huge amount. When I got divorced, because we're in agreement, we literally lodged it all online and it cost $200. Yeah, so it doesn't, well, you don't have to spend a lot of money. I agree with that. Gordon from Ballina. Hello, Gordon.
6: Oh, hello there. Good on you, Tracy, you know. I think she's right up to date and with her views, you know, and they're not based on something she's read in a book. She's lived it.
0: She has. She has, yeah. Have you married yourself, Gordon, or had a go at it or what?
6: Oh, no, I never had a go at it. It looked like a climbing Mount Everest, you know.
0: Okay. Did you ever have an opportunity or you just never went looking?
6: Oh, the opportunities came up, but... I had a lot of fears. I've had a lot of mental problems, right. And I just didn't think I was up to it.
0: Yeah.
6: Especially the kids thing. I probably overreacted to my childhood, and my childhood wasn't terrible. It was just your usual, you know, the sort of childhood you probably had, Phil.
0: Yeah.
6: With Dad away working most of the time, you know, it's like that. I'll finish with this, Phil. There's an old joke. The little Johnny says to his mum, Who was that bloke that slept with you last night? I've never seen him before. He says, oh, that's your father.
0: Yeah. All right. Thanks, Gordon. Bye bye. See ya. I wonder whether others agree. Togo's on the road. G'day, Togo.
7: G'day, Togo. How are you?
0: Not bad. Not bad.
7: I didn't get that last one. I didn't get that last one.
0: Yeah, I don't think there was much to get, Togo. But go on. What did you want to say?
7: Marriage. I've been married for over 42 years, and yeah. I've got two things to say about it. It's cheaper to keep her than to get rid of her.
0: And you said you had two things to say. What's the second one?
7: She's always right, provided she passes it by me first.
0: Yeah, happy wife, happy life, Togo.
7: It's a union of marriage, mate. You make all decisions together.
0: If you're doing, if you've been going for 42 years, Togo, you must be doing something right.
7: Yeah, I am. Yeah. We're happy together, and you talk a lot. Talk about things you don't normally talk about. Problems, yeah. You just sort them out. There is an answer for every problem you've got. You just sort it out. And give yourself options.
0: Yeah.
7: So just don't take the easy way out.
0: Good on you, mate. On your things, Togo. Right. Good. Yes, nice advice. 1-300-800-222 is the number. Julie says, we were both 19 when we got married and had our first child 4 years later. We just celebrated our 54th wedding anniversary. Our three girls all married when they were 21. And they've been married for 26 to 30 years. It's respecting each other and not wanting everything. Wow, that's a good model, Julie. You must have modelled it extremely well. That's interesting, though, isn't it? Because kids often do what you did. Do you find that? Is that right? 1-300-800-222. Do you think kids often do copy you in terms of the relationships as well? Peter from the Rolling Stone. G'day, Pete.
8: Yes, good morning. I tried to screenshot and text a couple of things about these data centres.
0: Oh, yeah.
8: Surprise, surprise, Musk and Bezos are trying to put them in space, which yep. everybody thinks is going to be an absolute nightmare. And China has now got one submerged and they're trying to operate them in the ocean.
0: Submerged data centres. Okay, yeah.
8: Yeah.
0: Well, that sounds like a real recipe for disaster to me. But anyway,
8: yeah. So anything's an option by the sounds of it when you look at things like that.
0: Yeah,
8: I'll leave it with you.
0: Thanks, mate. I'm talking with Peter Marks the other night about this. He doesn't think that the whole data center thing in space is as weird as it initially sounded. And he thought actually that if launch costs, that is rocket launch costs, came down, it would be quite practical in lots of ways because you can, he says, deploy heaps of solar panels in space where solar panels are much, much more efficient in space than they are down here because of the atmosphere. And he says the whole thing is quite feasible provided you can get launch costs down. So that was interesting, I thought. Brian from Perth. G'day, Brian.
9: Hi, Phil.
0: Yeah.
9: I was listening to you early on lamenting that the humour of Benny Hill can't be bought back.
0: Oh, yes. I don't mean lamenting, but remarking, perhaps, Brian.
9: Yeah. But some of your folks at the ABC think what Vlad the Impaler got up to is humorous now.
0: He's often been used as a figure of amusement. I know. It's not very amusing, I wouldn't have thought, Brian. Myself.
9: Yeah, well, what they were joking about with Jaina Reinhart was not at all humorous, and the ABC said it's not going to be referred to the ombudsman because it was satirical.
0: But sorry. What exactly are you talking about here, Brian? I don't.
9: There was a TV program on the ABC.
0: Oh, I see. Right.
9: That I didn't watch, but it made the news. It was so gross, and the ABC considers that was satirical. So we're not going to.
0: I don't know which bit you're talking about, Brian. But anyway, go on. But you didn't see the program either.
9: It's been put on other channels showing a repeat of the program, and I thought it was pretty sick.
0: Yeah. Okay. Well. There are lots of things, Brian. I mean, there's lots of things on telly which you don't like or take objection to. And that's part of the whole experience of it, isn't it? Do you think?
9: Well, I don't think it should have been allowed to be broadcast.
0: Okay. All right. Thank you. I didn't see it, so I don't know I don't know exactly what we're talking about. Chipper on King Island says you don't make decisions together because you'll never be right. Chipper's been married for 35 years, but he says I love her to death. Good on you, Chip. Phil says, Steve from Morty Alec, happy wife, happy life, but how come nothing rhymes with husband? That's true. That is true. And in terms of data centres in space is naturally cold, I suppose. Well, that's true too. Yeah. Bob in Adelaide. G'day, Bob.
10: Yeah, g'day, Phil. I was speaking on marriage. My wife and I were married at 19.
0: Oh, yeah.
10: We've now been married 51 years.
0: Hey.
10: And I believe that just by caring more about family and each other than monetary possessions is the way to go. I think too many people these days put too much importance on overseas holidays, private schools, latest car, instead of concentrating on their family.
0: Yeah. Yeah, well,
10: they're selfish.
0: Yeah. Beyond a certain point, Bob, as we know, I mean, anybody who's lived any amount of time on this earth has certainly reached this point, haven't they? That beyond a certain point, I'm not celebrating poverty, but beyond a certain point, you know, doesn't make you happy. Happier,
10: no,
0: does it? No, doesn't make you happy.
10: Absolutely not.
0: Yeah.
10: Absolutely not. We have three wonderful children and grandchildren, and they're the things we've concentrated on and that make us happy.
0: Hey, did you have a good bash for the golden wedding anniversary, Bob?
10: No, unfortunately, my wife was in hospital at the time, we didn't.
0: Sorry about that.
10: No, we don't need that. We've got family around us all the time.
0: Yeah, fantastic. Fantastic. Now, I think a lot of people would hear you and say, yep, I agree with that. Thanks, Bob. Well done. Good on you. How's your wife? Thank you, Bob. Is she all right now?
10: She's currently in hospital she's a battler and a survivor.
0: Good on you. On you, Bob. Thanks, mate.
10: Thank you, Phil.
0: All the best. Bye-bye. 1-300-800-222. That would make Bob 80, wouldn't it? Gee. Okay. Dave in Curtin in the ACT. G'day, Dave.
11: Hello, Phil. How are you?
0: No.
11: I overstepped that. I found a cure for your sickness.
0: Oh, yeah. My robot voice, yeah.
11: Oh, yes, and it's just a teaspoon of concrete.
0: Teaspoon of what?
11: Concrete and harden up.
0: Thank you, Dave.
11: That's all right. I'm a shaman, but I thought that'd be funny enough for you.
0: Yeah, that'll do me. Thanks, mate. Bye-bye.
11: Just a teaspoon of concrete will fix it, mate.
0: Thank you, mate. Bye-bye. All right. Thank you. If I need your advice, I'll go somewhere else. Yes, Irene from Maroubra. Well, I didn't see the skit, and Irene says, I'm no fan of Gina Reinhardt, but the skit your caller referred to as revolting shouldn't have been put to air. Maybe that's the case, Irene. I just didn't see it, and I don't know what's being talked about it. 1-300-800-222 is the number. Marriage. I was married for 10 good years, 17 in total. Well, I think that's probably what a lot of people come to in the end, do they not? After a long period of marriage, which doesn't end happily. Phil, you're correct about encouraging signs such as the modest changes to capital gains tax and negative gearing, as well as resources income. However, increasing interest rates to control inflation is mostly illusory. The mere fact that prices have increased on mostly essential items, there's already less money in the budgets of those with debt. Yeah, well, I think that's right. I mean, and that's where we got to last night too, didn't we? Anne from Warunga. Hi, Anne.
12: Oh, I'm just saying, I was married at 21. My husband was 22.
0: Hmm.
12: He recently died, but we were married for 62 years.
0: What? 60? So you had a diamond anniversary, Anne?
12: Yes. And our four lovely children put on a wonderful party for us.
0: Did they, for the diamond?
12: Yeah, and we worked together and we loved each other all the time.
0: Isn't that?
12: And we supported each other.
0: Isn't that fantastic? Yeah. That, my caller. Go on.
12: We gave each other room to do our own thing.
0: Yeah.
12: And encouraged each other to do our own area skills.
0: Yeah. And that's part of the secret to it. I think that, no. Thank you. Thank you, Anne. That's tremendous. Good on you. You're fit. You sound fit and well.
12: Yes,
0: good
12: I am.
0: Good on you. Good on you. All the best. Thanks for calling. Appreciate it.
12: Thank you.
0: 1-300-800-222 is the number. Jim from Colleen says, typical gutless cop-out response about Gina Reinhardt. Look, I didn't see it. I mean, how can we be talking about something that neither of us have seen? All righty. Here's a bit of Kiss before we have a chat with Trevor.

0: A little bit of Kiss on the program. Yes, rock and roll all night. That's about it for me. And I'll tell you what, it's about it for Trevor Chappell too, who is about to open up the mic for his last time on ABC Overnights. Trev? Trev?
1: Yeah?
0: How are you feeling?
1: A little nervous.
0: Are you?
1: Yeah. Not quite as nervous as the first day I broadcast, but not far off, I've got to say.
0: Tell me about that first day. What was it like? What did you do? Because I'll tell you mine, but go on.
1: Oh, it was. I was terrified. I wrote intros and outros for everything I said.
0: Yeah, I know.
1: I had explanations for all the music that I played. And when I turned the microphone on.
0: Which was this? Was this Overnights?
1: This was Overnights and Overnights Weekends.
0: Yeah. Oh, wow. Okay.
1: At that time.
0: Yeah.
1: And then I turned the mic on.
0: Did you write it out in longhand?
1: I wrote it. No, you bet I did. Yeah. I typed it. I put highlights next to it. I had running orders of it, everything. And as soon as I turned the mic on, it all went away.
0: I remember when I started, I wrote it all out longhand on a foolscap pad.
1: Yeah.
0: Which I rapidly found out is not a good idea if you're on radio to have to write things out longhand on a foolscap pad, which requires the pages to be turned.
1: That's exactly right. And there are all of those things. And I've said this before, but once I actually spoke to somebody, there was a talkback caller there, I was so much better. And thank goodness people called in. Otherwise, it would have been absolutely disastrous.
0: Hey, what do you got planned for this one, the last one?
1: We're going to do a regular program. We're going to do a program as we always do. And we will begin by taking a look at who tells the story best. Is the story best told on radio? Is the story best told in television, film, or in a novel?
0: A good topic.
1: And so we have representatives from all of those genres, all of those types of storytelling. So I'm not going to say it's going to be a debate, but let's call it a discussion. And we'll make sure that listeners call in and tell us which one they think tells the story the best.
0: Hey, are you going to give out free beer at the end?
1: What, at the end? What? I'm sorry.
0: No, at the end of the program.
1: No, what do you mean at the end of the program?
0: Well, I just thought, you know, for people who, you know,

0: thinking about it? There might be something.
1: Well, there may be a little late gallon sent in the corner there.
0: Okay.
1: Well, I'm not saying there is.
0: Oh, yeah. Yeah.
1: But you never know.
0: Trev, tell me we're going to see you again, are we?
1: Well, I hope so.
0: Not an overnight, that's it.
1: Not an overnight. Francis Leach will be doing the program from now on after this program, which will be terrific because Francis is a terrific broadcaster and a lot of people know Francis well. So I'm really pleased that he's actually taking over the program too.
0: Fantastic. Fantastic. What are you going to do? Go surfing? Play golf? You can play golf.
1: Oh, mate. I'm looking forward to playing off eight.
0: What?
1: Within the next 12 months.
0: Oh, sorry. I thought you said you were playing off eight.
1: Next 12 months.
0: Anyway, hats off to you, Trev, and I'll raise a glass for you, and well done. It's just a tremendous achievement on the overnight program, and you've given us entertainment, time and company, and it's been well spent. Good on you.
1: Thank you very much, Phil.
0: Congratulations, mate. Well done. We'll talk tomorrow.
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6: ABC News with Noni Edwards. South Australian police say the deaths and disappearance of a mother and her two children is tragic and have urged the community of the family to take care of one another. A three-month-old boy has been missing since Monday, the day his 36-year-old mother, Helena Wright, and toddler sister were found dead in the water near Port Macdonald in what police are treating as a murder-suicide. The search for the baby has been called off after police received expert advice saying the child could not have survived. Superintendent Trent Cox says the impact of this tragedy will be widespread in the community.
7: It'll affect the community whether they have children or not, because the deaths of such young children and a mother in these circumstances is tragic on so many levels.
6: If you need support, please contact Lifeline on 13 11 14 or 1800 RESPECT 1800 737 732. In Japan, some residents in the southwest of the country fear they may be cut off from electricity and water as the region tries to recover from a 7.1 magnitude earthquake that struck on Tuesday. Some of the most serious damage occurred at the Aeon Mall in Kumamoto, which was partially destroyed by an explosion shortly after the quake, killing at least 13 people. Officials say nearly 35,000 homes are currently without electricity and some 15,000 homes are without running water. Australian expat in Japan, Graham Arrowsmith, says his family is preparing to be potentially cut off too.
8: So we're ready for that, I guess. We've actually got a small baby here, so we're a bit more worried about the water than anything because we need it for making formula. But besides that, yeah, we just keep the bathtub full just in case and keep some batteries handy.
6: Spain's Prime Minister Pedro Sanchez has praised emergency crews fighting massive blazes across the country, with some residents allowed to return home. However, while fires in central Spain have eased, the fire burning near Valencia has about 10,000 people still subject to evacuation warnings. In France, conditions are reportedly worsening in the massive fire near the city of Bordeaux, while two Greek firefighters have died in a blaze on the island of Crete. Mr. Sanchez says residents have displayed resilience.
9: We begin with the good news of the rehousing of many residents from the affected areas, as well as the lifting of restrictions in those areas. I want to highlight not only the work once again of the state security forces and bodies, but also the efforts of the residents themselves.
6: Iran and Iraq have both condemned the US and Saudi Arabia's joint strikes against Iran-backed militias in Iraq. The Iran-aligned paramilitary Popular Mobilization Forces says at least 20 of its members had been killed and 32 injured in attacks on its bases. It came hours after the US Central Command said Iran had launched missiles at American forces in the Middle East in an attempted surprise attack, ending a lull in hostilities. Iran's Revolutionary Guards said the missiles targeted a US airbase and a command center in Jordan. Back home, three people have died following a house fire in Sydney's southwest. At about 9:45 p.m., Emergency services were called to a home at Wiley Park following reports of a blaze burning there. State fire and rescue crews have extinguished the blaze, which caused extensive damage to the property. Officers say the bodies of three people who have yet to be formally identified were located inside, but that an investigation is underway.

0: To sport now, and Australia's Ollie Hoare will compete in the final of the men's mile at the Commonwealth Games in Glasgow, despite falling and finishing ninth in his heat. Hoare was unable to rejoin the leading pack after being tripped, but was handed progression to Saturday morning's final after Australia lodged a successful appeal. Hoare has told ABC Sport he couldn't get back into the race after the tumble.
1: There was none in front of me and I fell down, so tough to have that happen because obviously I...
0: ...which caused extensive damage to the property. Officers say the bodies of three people who have yet to be formally identified were located inside, but that an investigation is underway. To sport now, and Australia's Ollie Hoare will compete in the final of the men's mile at the Commonwealth Games in Glasgow, despite falling and finishing ninth in his heat. Hoare was unable to rejoin the leading pack after being tripped, but was handed progression to Saturday morning's final after Australia lodged a successful appeal. Hoare has told ABC Sport he couldn't get back up to the

0: Matt Richardson will not compete in the Commonwealth Games with injury preventing the 27-year-old from representing England for the first time at the sporting event. Born in England but moving to Australia as a child, Richardson won 5 medals across the 2022 Commonwealth Games and 2024 Olympics for the green and gold before a high-profile defection to Great Britain. Richardson sustained an undisclosed injury while racing in Japan ahead of the track cycling program getting underway tomorrow. And Australian Oliver Saxton has claimed bronze in the men's 94-kilogram weightlifting. You're up to date now with the very latest from ABC News. There's more on ABC Listen.
1: The forecast for Tasmania for Thursday, showers about the west and south, mainly fine and partly cloudy elsewhere. Snow above 800 metres rising throughout the day with patchy inland frost during the morning. West to southwesterly winds. In Launceston, a partly cloudy day with a top of 14. In Burnie, a medium chance of showers, most likely in the morning and afternoon, a top of 13 degrees.
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6: Good morning. 6 minutes past two, 6 minutes past midnight in Western Australia and 24 minutes to two in South Australia and in the Northern Territory. Jeez, didn't this come quickly? Last program. Looking forward to it. Why don't we just live in ignorant bliss for a little while and pretend it isn't? And we'll just go about things as normal and make things a bit easier. And then just a little bit. We're going to do a debate. Well, it's not really a debate. It's a discussion. Who tells the best stories? Do novels tell the best stories? Does radio tell the best stories, TV or film? We'll discuss that because there could be different circumstances for different ones of those things. But which one do you think is the better storyteller? Television has become really big now that there are so many series and perhaps taken over from film. But do you always like to read a book because you can use your imagination and you can have your own ideas and own thoughts what it looks like? Or does radio tell the story that little bit better because it's more immediate and probably more personal? We'll discuss that a little bit later on. But we should play because there are 5 questions to be answered. And I will point out for today and today only, there is one haywire cow. Now, for those of you that are a little new and you don't know what a haywire cow is, they are much sought after as a prize on this program. And we've run out of haywire cows for quite a while now, but I found one. So there will be a haywire cow and a fridge magnet this morning. So if you want to play, 1300 800 222 or text on 0437 774 774. As always, there is a theme. There is a clue as to what the theme is when I play this particular tune in just a little while. But if you want to have a go at that, you text it through on 0437 774 774. To play, you ring 1300 800 222. 5 questions to be answered. Level listen to this song. Tell me the name of the band performing the song. And there's a little bit of a clue in there somewhere.

0: The song is a message to you, Rudy. I need the name of the band, though. There is a clue there, hidden somewhere. Wayne knows. It's the name of the... I nearly said the name of the band. It's not very good, is it? Lisa in Fremantle knows. And who else does Mike knows? Deb says that she's still got her Hey White Cow. They're well sought after. If you try and look them up and buy them on any of those auction sites, go for a lot of money. A lot of money. David knows the name of the band. Howie knows the name of the band. Nightwalker knows the name of the band. I wonder if Pidge knows the name of the band. Hello, Pigeon.
1: Hello. Oh. Congratulations, Trev. Thank you very much.
0: Mate, you're really faint, but we'll go anyway.
1: All right. Thanks very much for your time, Trevor. Great 25 years with you, but I don't know the answer to this one. So I bid you adieu and wish you farewell.
0: Pigeon, I've always enjoyed talking to you, as with many other people, and I hope life's going well for you. It's good to talk to you.
1: Thanks, mate. Enjoy.
0: Thanks, matey. This is Overnights on... It's very, very quiet, which is okay. I've got no problems with that. Maybe people are waiting. They're sitting there going, right, I'm going to wait for the cow. I'll wait until we've had four questions, and then I'll be jumping in with the last one, and I'm going to win the cow. You may not, you may miss out. Give us a ring, 1-300-800-222, text 0437-774-774. Cheryl said, what a brilliant song, Trev. Yes, it is a brilliant song. Message to you, Rudy. Tim's there. Hello, Tim, how are you doing?
2: Good, how are you?
0: Tim, the name of the song?
2: It's the Specials, a message to you, Rudy.
0: That's what I wanted. I wanted the name of the band. It is the Specials and a message to you, Rudy.
2: Yep.
0: I like that song. I've been waiting for an opportunity to play that song for quite a while.
2: Excellent.
0: And I've finally done it because I could somehow manage to make it part of the theme. Somehow. Somehow.
2: You're a very good man. I quite enjoyed some of that work.
0: I'm not sure that it's actually a very big clue, but I'm saying it is.
2: Mm-hmm.
0: Now, because you sorted out that is the Specials doing a message to you, Rudy, you can have a what question, a who question, a when question, a why question, or an if question.
2: I'll go the if, could please.
0: Do you like the if?
2: See how we go.
0: Okay. If it's something unpredictable, but in the end it's right, what do I hope? If it's something unpredictable, but in the end it's right, what do I hope?
2: You had the time of your life.
0: So you had the time of your life. Thank you. If it's something unpredictable, but in the end it's right.
2: It was Seinfeld's last show, and it's for your last show.
0: It is. It's from Seinfeld's last show. It was a good episode too. A lot of people didn't like it, but I quite liked it.
2: You're a bit silly.
0: So it was for the end of Seinfeld, it was. Now, we have a what question, a who question, a when question, and a why question.
2: I'll try the what.
0: You try the what? What does Jerry Maguire say that prompts Dorothy Boyd's reply, just shut up. Just shut up. You had me.

0: me at hello.
1: Sorry, could you just repeat that
0: Yeah,
1: for
0: so
1: me?
0: what does Jerry Maguire say that prompts Dorothy Boyd's reply? Shut, just shut up, just shut up. You had me at hello.
1: Oh, it's something like I want to talk to my wife or something, but I don't know exactly.
0: Thank you very much, Tim.
1: Thank you. All the best, Strobe. All the best.
0: See you, mate. 1-300-800-222. The question is this: what does Jerry Maguire say that prompts Dorothy Boyd's reply? Just shut up. Just shut up. You had me at hello. Oh, hello, Katie.
2: Is that Kramer versus Kramer, the movie, Trevor?
0: I can't. You know I can't give clues like that, Katie. See, all I've got is the one clue, and that's the question, which is: what does Jerry Maguire say that prompts Dorothy Boyd's reply? Just shut up. Just shut up. You had me at hello.
2: Trevor.
0: Hey.
2: I said shut up,
0: Thanks, Katie.
2: I'm sorry. I'm sorry you're leaving, but no, I don't know the answer. I'll pass it on to the next player.
0: Thanks anyway, Katie. Thank you. Yes, Mike, you know the answer. No, Ken, that's not the answer, but thank you. Chipper, no, that's not what the answer is, but thank you. Shazzy, you're close, but not close enough. Hello, Ray.
3: Hi, Trevor.
0: Hey, Ray.
3: Yeah.
0: Do you know what Jerry Maguire says that prompts Dorothy Boyd's reply? Just shut up. Just shut up. You had me at hello.
3: No. What's the movie that says you complete me or something? Is that completely on the wrong track, isn't it?
0: I can't, you know that I can't answer things, but if I ask you this question, what does Jerry Maguire say that prompts Dorothy Boyd's reply? Just shut up. Just shut up. You had me at hello.
3: Yeah, now that's the answer.
0: So what was your answer?
3: Or something.
0: Sorry, say it again.
3: You
0: What was your answer?
3: complete me?
0: Yes. That's what he says.
3: Oh, okay.
0: He does a big rambling on and blah, blah, blah, blah, blah, blah, blah. And then he says, "You complete me," and then she cuts over him and says, "Shut up, just shut up. You had me at hello." Isn't that lovely?
3: I've enjoyed all your questions, Trev, and I'll let you go.
0: No, you got it right.
3: No, I'll let someone else keep going, mate. I just got out of the wind bin, and I've enjoyed all your questions about Ferris Bueller and all your
0: They're a little bit obscure on
3: Pee-wee
0: occasions, right?
3: Herman, all of them, mate. So,
0: Thank you. That's very kind of you. He's just jumped out of the wind bin, so he's going to pass it on to somebody else, which is very, very weird. No, that's not the theme. No, that's not the theme, Jan. You need to listen a little bit more. And it is You Complete Me. Oh. Good old Jerry Maguire. Hello, John.
4: Hello, Trev.
0: So you get to choose because Ray has kindly passed it on, even though he did get the answer to the question being you complete me. So you can choose a who question, a when question, or a why question.
4: Why?
0: Why? Snippet from a song.
4: I'll love a snippet of a song. It'll cap off my our connection to lovely.
0: All right, then. Let's see if you can tell us what it is. 1-300-800-222. Listen to this. Somebody said, and so Andrew, I don't know if this is a spelling error. You concrete me, it says here. Nice. Have a listen to this. I'll play it again for you. What song's that from?
4: I know this. Hello, Hello by that band, or what are they called?
0: I don't need the name of the band. What I do need is the title of the song, and I can tell you that I'll give you a second chance, and I can tell you that you're giving me too much information.
4: Hello?
0: Thank you. That's all I want. Although they do say hello, hello.
4: They do, yeah, that's why I thought, yeah.
0: Hey, I'm
4: I could
0: glad you got
4: suppose.
0: that because I was a little worried that people wouldn't know what it is. So I'm glad you got
4: I
0: that.
4: thought you go I thought that was a very, very generous snippet, especially for your traditional like split seconds.
0: Well, it was ridiculous. If nobody got it, I was going to give this.
4: Very generous. That's just being way too generous. That's
0: basically giving it away.
4: Oh, no.

0: Oh, you might as well told me.
1: I will play that song in its entirety in just a little bit. So it is Hello by the Cat Empire. Now, we have a who and a when.
0: When?
1: When. Lots of people said the Cat Empire and oh, hello, hello. Maybe I did make it too easy, John.
0: It was very easy. I'm very surprised.
1: Well, I would say that it will never happen again, that I will give such a clue, but it would be true.
0: It would be.
1: Now, the when question. When Sydney Carlton says, it is a far, far better thing that I do than I have ever done, it is a far, far better rest that I go to than I have ever known, what is it that he's done?
0: Can you repeat just one more time?
1: Yeah.
0: And then I'll, yeah.
1: It is a, when Sydney Carlton says, it is a far, far better thing that I do than I have ever done, and it is a far, far better rest that I go to than I have ever known, what is it that he's done?
0: Discovered love.
1: No, oh, that would be so lovely.
0: Oh, no, I just felt very poetic.
1: Yeah. And I'll tell you that that answer is far more pleasant.
0: I know it would be, but I just thought I'd keep the theme going for tonight. And,
1: Good on you, John. Thank you.
0: I appreciate it.
1: 1-300-800-222. No, that's not the theme, Sandra, but it's sort of around the right sort of a place. Haggis, that's not the theme either. No, Joe in sales, that isn't right either. No, Pete, but it's close. It's close. Hello, Bill.
2: Oh, g'day.
1: Hey, Bill.
2: Oh, you know, this is a bit of fun, this whole thing.
1: Yeah. It's pretty cool. That's the idea.
2: Love it.
1: Thank now, if I ask you this question, when Sydney Carlton says it is a far, far better thing that I do than I have ever done, it is a far, far better rest that I go to than I have ever known, what is it that he's done?
2: Yeah, I think he swapped his life for somebody, but I don't know exactly what he did.
1: You are right.
2: Oh.
1: But we need to know a little more.
2: No, I don't know. All I know is it was a sacrifice of his life, and I'd know no more than that. So I'll have to leave it at that.
1: Yeah, I think I do need a little more.
2: Good luck. Hey, enjoy whatever comes next.
1: Thank you very much. And I will enjoy that, and thank you.
2: Even that was a Sydney Carlton thinking, what's he going to enjoy next?
1: Not much.
2: No, I know. I know that. See you later.
1: Good on you, Bill. Thank you. Lucy, that's what we're looking for. We need that little bit of extra information. Clinton. Yeah. Yeah, I'll give you that. Clinton from Lara. Clinton from Lara, send in a song and we'll play it for you in just a little while. I like the way you put that, probably better than I have, as far as the answer to what the theme is. Hello, Shelley. Oh, hello, Shelley. No, we've lost Shelley. We might see if we can come back to Shelley in just a second. Hello, Travis.
3: Hey, Trev.
1: Hey.
3: How you going, mate?
1: What do you reckon about this question? I'll ask it to you again. When Sydney Carlton said, it is a far, far better thing that I do than I've ever done, it is a far, far better rest that I go to than I have ever known, what is it that he's done?
3: Changes places with someone.
1: He does?
3: You know, I don't really know why.
1: Yeah, I sort of need the reason. Or perhaps more specifically, change places in what way?
3: Yeah, I couldn't give you that. But, Trev, thanks for the last 14 years and nights, mate. You've got me through.
1: Thank you. I love doing this job. I have loved doing this job. I still love doing this job. Thorin knows all about that. Hello, Thorin.
4: Hello, Trevor.
1: How are you?
4: Oh, I'm all right.
1: You're all right?
4: Yeah.
1: Travelling along well?
4: Yeah, plodding along quite well. Traded places with the husband of the girl he loves and then gets his head cut off.
1: Thank you. That's where you see that is.
4: Sorry.
1: Well, was it sent to the guillotine?
4: Well, that's what guillotines do.
1: Yeah, I know. That is what they do. Yes, they did swap places. They look very similar, and so he swapped places. Very good. Now, You can be the last. Well, yes, it's

0: the last question, Thorin.
1: When the haywire cows were in abundance, I won a second one and sent it to Sam and Harvey.
0: Oh, did you win a second and you pass it on?
1: Yeah.
0: So what will you do this time?
1: Oh, well, I'm not going to.
0: That's so good. Short and sweet.
1: Yeah, ask the question. I'll get it wrong.
0: I reckon you're pretty good. Okay, you ready?
1: Yeah.
0: Who says, "I'm the luckiest son of a bitch on earth," just before he says, "Sorry, we're closed"? So who is it that says, "I'm the luckiest son of a bitch on earth," just before saying, "Sorry, we're closed"?
1: So long and thanks for all the fish.
0: No, but I like that idea. What's that from? Or is that just yours?
1: Hitchhiker's Guide to the Galaxy.
0: Oh, is that a Hitchhiker's Guide for the Galaxy? Hey, there's something that I might bring up a little bit later on as we tell the stories to radio do it better than television and also than film. Because the Hitchhiker's Guide to the Galaxy was originally radio.
1: Yeah.
0: Yeah. So thank you, Thorin.
1: Oh, again, thanks for all the fish.
0: Thanks for all the fish. Oh, dear. We can find... I wonder if Bill's back. Hello, Bill. Oh, no, I've already spoken to Bill. Hello, Bill.
2: No, I've gone.
0: Have I spoken to you already?
2: Yeah, you did. And I've just been listening because it's on my phone.
0: Oh, so... okay. Well, hang on there. You can keep listening if you want to. Pablo joins us. Hello, Pablo.
3: Good evening, Trev.
0: The question is who says, "I'm the luckiest son of a bitch on earth," just before saying, "Sorry, we're closed"?
3: I haven't got a bloody clue, mate. I'll ring up for the Tale of Two Cities.
0: Ah, yes, that was the... But you know, Tale of Two Cities, the opening lines are probably some of the most recognised opening lines from a novel, and the closing lines are the same.
3: Yes.
0: Do you remember the opening lines?
3: "It's a far, far better place I go than I've ever been."
0: That's the last lines?
3: The last lines, yeah. Far, far better thing I did than ever done before. But no, I didn't.
0: I don't know exactly, but it wasn't "these are the best of times." It was the best of times. Best of times, that's right. It was the best of times, it was the worst of times, and it was something to do with the summer of discontent
3: Wasn't that our Welshman that said that?
0: Oh, it could well have been.
3: Yeah, Thomas Hardy. Was it Thomas Hardy?
0: Oh, no, it's Dickens.
3: Oh, was it?
0: Yeah. Doesn't matter, though.
3: No, I thought the best of times, the worst. I thought it was another one.
0: Right.
3: Anyway, I'll go back and consult the books, Trev.
0: Okay, good. Thank you. Do a little bit of consultation. If you love the job, why do you have to leave? Because I love the job, and I'd hate to do this job any longer. And it's always, I reckon you always know when it's time to move on. I do love this job. I'm not so big on driving up and back and doing all of those sorts of things. And I think it would be nice to live a little bit of normality for a little while. But I'll probably be awake at this time of the morning most of the time anyway. So I do love it, and I will continue to love it. Joe joins us. Hello, Joe.
4: Hi, Trev. How are you?
0: I'm well.

0: It's about everybody, I think.
1: True. Now, the answer to this one is Sam Malone from the TV show Cheers.
0: Very good. Do you remember the scene?
1: No, but I do know it was the his final episode as well.
0: He's just finished having a beer with one of the characters and gets him to leave. And the question that was asked of him was, I think some like I'm was something to the effect of, he's been asked, you have to stay with the person that you, well, yes, you have to stay with the thing that you truly love. And he says, who's that? And then Norm walks out, and then he's just standing in the bar, and he says, I'm the luckiest son of the bitch, son of a bitch on earth, because it's the bar that he loves. And then someone knocks on the door, and he turns around and says, sorry, we're closed.
1: I'll have to have a look at search for that one online again.
0: It's really sad. It's really
1: Yeah.
0: quite sad. But anyway, Joe, on a more positive note, that makes you a winner.
1: I've won the cow.
0: You've won the cow. The last cow ever, Joe.
1: Oh no.
0: Now that I've
1: That'll
0: said,
1: be that's a collector's item.
0: oh, it is. You'd be able to sell that in 3 or 4 years and make a killing. I'm now
1: Well.
0: going to have to make sure I can find it. I know where it is, Joe, so we'll send it to you.
1: Okay, then thanks, Trevor.
0: I'll pop you on hold, have a chat with Mick, and he'll organise sending that out to you. This is Overnights on ABC Radio. Now, let me see, who worked out the theme? Oh, I need to say happy birthday. Could you please wish my twin sister, Leaper, and myself a very happy birthday for Saturday? Happy birthday, Zorka and Leaper, for your birthdays. 1-300-800-222. We're going to have a discussion. If you take a look at the different ways of storytelling, which form of storytelling do you think does it better? Do you think it's radio? Do you think it's novels? Do you think it's film? Do you think it's TV? So give us some examples how it's done better between them, as well as that. Tell us why. 1-300-800-222. Think about it. Let me see. Who worked out the theme? The theme was worked out by Clinton. Nicely done, Clinton. And I'd like to say, far better expressed. Well expressed, far better than I ever could. So well done. Send a song in, Clinton, and we will send you, or you can play, or we will play at least, a song for you of your choosing. So send a text through with a song in it, and we'll play it because you worked out the theme. I'm not going to tell you the theme just yet. I'll tell it to you after we play.

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1: Hello.
2: That's the Cat Empire, and hello, if you want to join us, as we do talk about whether or not radio, novels, books, if you want to call it that, films or TV, tell the story better. Which one do you think? And you have to give us a good reason. And give us examples. I mean, it could be an example that has had TV and film, and you'd like to say, well, the film was better than the TV. It could be something that started out in radio and then became a TV show. Which one was better? Tell us why. 1-300-800-222. Text us on 0437-774-774. I can tell you what the theme is, or was, or perhaps shall be. Now, how did Clinton say? Trev, is the theme you saying hello and goodbye to your audience? That's a lovely, lovely way of expressing it, Clinton. And thank you.

0: That's Green Day and The Time of Your Life, also called Good Riddance. It was the best of times. It was the worst of times. It was the age of wisdom. It was the age of foolishness. It was the epoch of belief. It was the epoch of incredulity. It was the season of light. It was the season of darkness. It was the spring of hope, and it was the winter of despair. That's the opening part of A Tale of Two Cities, which is so incredibly well known. Adam's there. Hello, Adam.
1: How are you going tonight?
0: Good, very well. How about yourself?
1: Oh, I'm living the dream, mate. I just want to say a thank you. I've been doing interstate truck driving for the last 4 years. I just want to say thanks for the enjoyments.
0: Not a problem. Are you enjoying it?
1: I'm loving it, and just listening to you and brings me back memories of like my grandparents and the old chooks that are ringing up and saying, oh, I remember this back in the old days when I was young. And I'm like, it just brings me back memories of my own grandparents and all the stories they used to say.
0: Isn't that good? See, and now you'll keep it alive and you'll say the same phrases.

0: I honestly, I will, and I sometimes actually do say the same old stuff today. So I'm just like, yeah, a lot of memories bring back.
1: Good stuff. Hey, thanks for the call, Adam.
0: No worries. You enjoy the rest of your future, and I hope you live good.
1: I will. I hope I do. I'm planning on doing exactly that. Thanks, Adam. This is Overnights on ABC Radio. As we take a look at storytelling, which form tells it better? TV, film, books, or radio? 1-300-800-222. The theme was worked out beautifully by Clinton from Lara, as I told you, that it's hellos and goodbyes.
2: Evenings.
0: I'm trying to shell prawns at the moment for our dinner.
2: With Helen Sheehan.
3: Put the radio on and I'll hang out with you while you do it.
0: Come and have some tea.
3: The best prawns are the ones somebody else has shelled for
2: Evenings
3: you.
2: Evenings with Helen.
3: That is luxury.
4: Yeah. From 6:30.
2: On ABC Northern Tasmania.
1: And I can tell you that the song that Clinton chose is this song from Crowded House. She came.

0: That'd be crowded house and mean to me. If you want to join us, the board's full of people wanting to talk about why it is that you may think that television, film, radio, or perhaps books tell stories better. 1-300-800-222 or text us on 0437-774-774. Joining us as part of this discussion, Eliza Jensen, film critic, host of the podcast Midnight Screening, who's in the studio. Hi, Eliza.
1: Hey. So nice to actually say hi and shake hands. Kind of, yeah, uncanny.
0: And under the bright lights.
1: Yeah.
0: Scott Goodings is here to represent television.
2: Morning, Trevor. Morning, Eliza.
0: Good morning, Scott. You're looking a little bit confident. I don't like that. I don't like confidence.
2: It's not a competition.
0: Of course it's a competition. That's exactly the reason.
2: There is room for all artistic forms in my world.
0: Dr. Rachel Matthews, author, academic, most recently published novel, is Never Look Desperate and joins us as well. Hello, Rachel.
3: Hello, hello. How are you all? And, thanks for having us.
0: Are you prepared and ready to play, to actually put your case for books?
3: Oh, yeah. Look, I think, you know, the books, like the old cassette player, it's still going. It's still a favourite. And I'm going to defend it to the end.
0: Defend it to the end. I wonder, Eliza, then, is film now the equivalent of DVD?
1: Or... Oh, like Video Killed the Radio Star, yeah. Kind of. Yeah, I mean, I actually feel like I'm kind of advantaged. I feel like out of these movies has to be the most popular. Like I hope and I guess that it will be most people's pick, surely.
0: You're saying then
1: that, yes.
0: Let me have a look and I'll tell you how you're going so far. You know, you're doing pretty well I have a look what's going on. Why do you think film's better?
1: I guess I think it is... the most accessible, I would say. It's contained. It's, you know, typically like around 2 hours-ish, if not a bit shorter.
0: Hmm.
1: And I feel like just economically in the way that films are made, it's the most hinged on entertaining people and reaching them.
0: Hmm.
1: And it does. Yeah, I'm obviously extremely biased. And with everything I'm saying, I'm like, well, TV does that too.
0: No, don't say that.
1: No.
0: Give him nothing, I got to say. Give him nothing.
1: TV doesn't do that.
0: Scott Goodings?
2: Yeah, look, I think we in TV, we're very inclusive. I mean, we have shows about books on TV, the book show. We have films, shows about the films, the movie show. We even have some of the sporting cable channels even have radio, so we're very inclusive. But I think the thing about TV is we have time to tell our stories. And, you know, you can walk past and jump in and out of your TV screen if you still watch a TV screen. And in a show like The Simpsons, you don't have to worry. You can actually change the backstory of your characters. You know, like they might originally, something happened to them in their childhood and then you find out it didn't. You can just, longevity gives us that opportunity to not worry about truth and reality in our dramas and comedies and cartoons.
0: But I wonder whether or not television, it hasn't got a big giant screen, although I was going to say that, but they probably do now. But there's also the idea that film actually brings you a greater experience and you actually go out and you're entertained and it brings you a whole stack of other things. I'm doing your job for you now, Eliza.
1: Thank you.
0: Do you agree?
1: Yeah, there is that dedicated like cinema space that you have to go to this weird dark room and you watch it really big, you hear it really loud and communally as well. I keep making TV cases. It's like, I guess with TV, you have the intimacy of it's coming into your home and you're
0: watching. Shh. Give him nothing.
1: No, but maybe that makes, you know, puts cinema on a pedestal a bit more that, I guess until like the last 15 years or so, you've had to leave the house and make a decision and go to this place to worship at the altar of film.
0: You have to want to go.
1: Mm.
0: Hey, Rachel, do you think that novels give you a greater sense of imagination and your creativity is far greater when you read books?
3: Well,
0: I don't disagree with you.
3: No, I mean, I look, you know, and I'm not going to, I feel like I should mention that one of the classes I teach at university is with screenwriting students who are learning how to write fiction. So that kind of throws things up. Yeah, but I think, you know, that the thing with the book is that the reader gets the opportunity to create their own experience of those characters, of those moments. So, you know, you don't have the influence of that visual experience. And that's actually what makes fiction writing really, really challenging, because you're trying to create that cinematic experience with words, but then you have the beautiful tactile experience for holding the book. So I think really good fiction is like really good, you know, cinema and film, in that it has to be living and breathing and moving, and you know, all the senses have to be alight. So I think, but I do think what's unique about a novel and the experience of that is the tactile experience of holding

0: in your hand, but also that every reader has their own experience of that story.
1: I've got a text here that says the longevity and power of books make them a historical record as well.
0: Yeah, well, that's right. Sometimes we can remember a book at school, especially the ones that we were forced to read, but the also where we were when we experienced a book, someone reading us a story, those really special moments that we share, even when we're talking about a book that we love, I think I still think it is a unique experience in terms of the narrative, because and that's what makes it so challenging in terms of the writing experience, because you don't have the fallback of the screen.
1: You see, everyone's nodding. I don't like nodding.
2: I think I totally agree that like the pleasure of reading is how interactive it is. That like if you put down the book, it doesn't keep going. You have to be driving it and understanding it and bringing it to life in your own head. But sometimes when you're doing that, aren't you just like manually making a movie? And with movies, you can go and someone's made the movie for you and you can sit back and passively just observe it.
1: I'm going to jump in for a second because I'm representing radio.
2: Oh, sure.
1: All right. So I'm representing radio. And so I get to do things like this.
3: We know now that in the early years of the 20th century, this world was being watched closely by intelligences greater than man's. We know now that as human beings busied themselves about their various concerns, they were scrutinized and studied. Perhaps almost as narrowly as a man with a microscope might scrutinize the transient creatures that swarm and multiply in a drop of water.
1: So, War of the Worlds did it first. And there have been films made about it, there have been television programs made about it. And I dare say, Rachel, that there have been theses actually done on War of the Worlds. So I give you that and say to you that it has been done first by radio and has had a greater impact than anything else. All of these things that anything has been done. So Scott Gooding,
4: in the moment of conciliation, I'm open to this because one of my favourite ever TV shows, The League of Gentlemen, which is a very black UK comedy show. It started off as a BBC radio sketch drama.
1: Yep.
4: As did Little Britain.
1: Yep.
4: And a few other ones just escape me at the moment.
1: Yeah.
4: So League of Gentlemen was the radio show set in Spent, and then it moved to Royston Vasey when it was a TV show. That became a play and became a film.
1: So you're saying that, yes, radio does it better?
4: No, it's that I started off on TV and I had to hunt down the radio shows. And look, it was great listening to radio theatre as such and seeing the characters. I mean, Rachel will be impressed because when I was really young, I watched Seven Little Australians, the classic Ethel Turner Australian book. I didn't know till tonight they did a BBC adaptation in 1953, but I watched the Australian one. And then after that, it was like 23 chapters into 10 times 30 episodes to 30 minute episodes.
1: Oh, that's well done.
4: It was the first novel might have been Magic Faraway Tree.
1: Oh, okay.
4: But I think Seven Little Australians was the first book. I also did it with Brideshead Revisited. I waited for the second. I watched that a second time, the adaptation. Thought I'm brave enough to tackle Evelyn Waugh now.
1: Oh, very good. Things.
4: And the whole time I read it, I was looking at Jeremy Irons and Anthony Andrews. And at the moment, I'm edging my way through Mary Shelley's Frankenstein because they did an episode of Doctor Who, The Haunting of Villa D'Arty, where they showed Shelley and all them. So I have actually seen TV shows and then gone and some of the, Frankenstein can be a challenging time when you haven't read a lot of fiction in the last few years.
1: So you've gone back. Yeah. Eliza, as far as film that has been based on books or on radio plays, do you think that film does it better or as well?
2: Well, I guess on my way here, I was trying to think of like what are titles where for their medium it's like, wow, that is the most radio show ever, like moment or anything. And with cinema, I was trying to think of

0: of, it seems silly to call a movie cinematic because, like, they just technically all are. But what I guess comes to mind for me is Wizard of Oz, like Dorothy stepping into Technicolor. And it's like the L. Frank Baum books, I haven't read them. I've heard they're like a delight to read and it is this like wacky, big, long, convoluted franchise. But like reading on the page, they're like Dorothy steps out and it's blah, blah, blah, like whatever prose description you could, like any, the greatest author could ever write, it will never, ever compare to the technical mastery, the like effect of the music and the visual and the performance by Judy Garland. Like something like that, I just can't imagine a medium other than film and the context of it, of people who had never seen that technology before sitting in a big room together, taking it in. There's no other way to deliver it than my beloved medium.
1: Than your beloved medium. I'll come back to you and we'll talk a little bit more about that. Chris joins us from St Kilda. Hello, Chris.
2: Oh, hello. My background is entirely literature, but I'm going to opt for a film which somebody told me years ago I should go and see, and I went and saw it. Having seen it once, I then went and saw it for the next 5 weeks in a row. And it was by the Russian director Andrei Rublev, Andrei Tarkovsky, and it entirely convinced me that film could be a great art.
1: And what about it made you feel that in comparison to literature?
2: It wasn't in comparison to literature. It was just a reaction to a film that I had never seen as good. A little like Wizard of Oz, in the last 5 minutes, it turns into colour. It's just an incredible story that uses cinematography so beautifully. I wish they'd bring it back. It's apparently hard to get because it's owned by the Soviet Union and they don't release it often.
1: Look, Chris, thank you, because what Chris points out there, which is really the point that you made, Eliza, is that there are things that can be done in film that can't be done. And if I go way back, Eliza, I'll take you back to the film Earthquake in 1974, about, that had, at that time, the ability to make the cinema shake.
0: Awesome.
1: And so you'd sit there and watch the film. You would watch the earthquake. And I can't remember what it was called. It wasn't Sense Around. It was called something. Do you remember what it was called, Scott?
3: No, I cried at the end. It was probably age inappropriate for me to see at the time, but I cried. Because someone, Charlton Heston, sorry, spoiler alert. Charlton Heston dies. Is Charlton Heston?
1: I think he dies
3: at the end.
1: Yeah.
3: And that combined with the rumbling of the Hoyts Theatre in Bourke Street traumatised me.
0: How many movies do they have an excuse to, like, rumble in? Like,
1: not
0: are
1: many.
0: You watching Kramer versus Kramer? Less tremors when there's a big emotional moment.
1: Just Earthquake. That's all there was. It was just an earthquake. And it was a rumble and it was excellent because all the seats shake. Sure.
0: Well, I mean, there's been like Smell-O-Rama or Smell-O-Vision kind of thing with cinema as well. Yeah. I don't know if there's been TV shows or radio shows that have put out a sniff.
1: Yes, Scott?
0: Scratch and sniff.
3: Blah, blah, blah. The Andrew Denton show. They issued three. Oh, you had to write in and you got 3D glasses. They did 3D show.
1: Hey, Rachel.
4: Yes.
1: Has there ever been a Smell-O-Vision book? A scratch and sniff book?
4: I do remember those, yes. And they didn't stay around very long. Surprising. But I was also just remembering, Scott mentioned Frankenstein before. Yeah. Scott, it's so interesting. Do you know about the sleepover that happened on the night when that book was actually written? There was Mary Shelley, Percy Shelley, Lord Byron, and a few other folks, and they were having a competition to see who could tell the best ghost story. And they were all staying in a big swanky hotel in Switzerland, and that's how the book was written.
3: That's what the Doctor Who episode covers.
1: Oh.
3: They turn up there at that night, and the inference is that the Cyberman, that appears, you know, the character in Doctor Who.
4: Yeah.
3: The inference from

0: Doctor Who is that the Cybermen
1: inspired the
0: Mary to create Frankenstein.
2: Now, a news is coming up. But
0: why are you laughing?
2: Rachel, weren't there drugs involved? In that?
3: I'm it's sure. An urban myth.
2: Is that an urban myth?
3: They had lots of hot cocoa, I think.
2: I don't think so. We'll continue this conversation after the news. To all of you that are on hold, thank you for being so patient. We'll come to your call straight away after the next ABC News. If you want to join us as we take a look at film, television, novels and radio, who tells the story that little bit better? We'll come to your call straight away after the next ABC News.
4: In your neighbourhood.
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6: The Australian housing market has entered a downturn.
4: Or across the globe.
6: Celebrations erupted across Spain as the final whistle blew.
7: You'll hear it. ABC Northern Tasmania.
8: ABC News. Good morning, I'm Noni Edwards. SA police say the mother at the centre of the horrific murder-suicide went to a police station the day before she and her daughter were found dead. Here's Patricia Tiano.
9: The bodies of 36-year-old Helena Wright and her 23-month-old daughter from Compton were found in the water on Monday after her car was found abandoned near Port Macdonald. Police have since confirmed they are treating the deaths, as well as the disappearance of her 3-month-old son, as a murder-suicide. Although he remains missing, officers have called off the formal search after receiving advice the child could not have survived. In a statement, they confirmed Ms. Wright went to the local police station on Sunday. Police also conducted a welfare check at her home the next morning, but no one was found.
8: If you need support, please contact Lifeline on 13 11 14 or 1800 RESPECT on 1800 737 732. Assistant Treasurer Daniel Molino says the state government's proposed national mandatory standards for new data centres are still intact despite opposition from Queensland and Northern Territory. Yesterday, energy ministers met to discuss data centre energy use as part of the Energy and Climate Change Ministerial Council. Queensland and the NT both knocked back several elements of the government's framework for AI, including the plan to legislate national standards for large-scale data centres to ensure facilities underwrite new renewable power supply. Mr. Molino says discussions will continue with the states and territories.
10: What I'd say to those two governments is that we need to make sure that these data centres not just contribute to the grid, but do so in a way that's consistent with the clean energy transition. So, look, you don't always get complete agreement.
8: Internationally, President Donald Trump has issued a fresh, expletive-laden threat against Iran after surprise attacks against US bases in the Middle East. Nick Parmeter has more.
11: In a phone interview with Fox News, which was not broadcast, Mr. Trump reportedly swore while saying the US would beat Iran in response to the surprise strikes by an Iran-backed militia in Iraq. Mr. Trump paused US attacks against Iran over the weekend after 13 straight days of strikes. In turn, Iran had stopped launching retaliatory strikes against American personnel and bases across the Middle East, including in the Gulf states and in Jordan. But on Tuesday local time, the US joined with Saudi Arabian forces to hit the militia, which US Central Command said had been directed by Tehran's powerful Islamic Revolutionary Guard Corps to attack Saudi and US forces in the region.
8: Meanwhile, China has accused the United States of trying to suppress Chinese companies by banning imports of foreign-made humanoid and quadruped robots. Washington says these carry unacceptable risks to America's national security. Many of them are made in China, which is competing with the US to develop robotics and artificial intelligence. A spokesperson for the Chinese Foreign Ministry, Mao Ning, says Beijing would respond by ensuring Chinese firms are protected.
12: China has always firmly opposed the US overstretching the concept of national security to suppress Chinese companies. Protectionism cannot enhance US competitiveness. It will only harm the interests of American companies and consumers.
8: Sport now, and Australia will be represented by two athletes in the final of the men's mile at the Commonwealth Games, with both Ollie Hoare and Cam Myers progressing through the heats in Glasgow. Myers was the fastest qualifier for Sunday morning's final, while Hoare, who was tripped and finished ninth in his heat, progressed after a successful appeal. The mile hasn't been run at the Commonwealth Games since 1966 and has returned to the program in place of the 1500 metres.

0: winter events. Myers has told ABC Sport he's honoured to have the expectations of his nation upon him.
1: Having the pressure means people see something in you and they believe in you as an athlete to perform. And, you know, I think having that pressure is a privilege because people do look up to you, they believe in you. So I'm just looking forward to making the most of it. And, you know, regardless of the result, I want to walk off the track knowing that I did all that I could have possibly done.
0: Australia's in search of more medals on day 6 of the Commonwealth Games, with the 3-on-3 basketball competitions drawing to a close in Glasgow. Australia's half an hour

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1: The forecast for Tasmania for Thursday, showers about the west and south, mainly fine and partly cloudy elsewhere. Snow above 800 metres rising throughout the day with patchy inland frost during the morning. West to southwesterly winds. In Launceston, a partly cloudy day with a top of 14. In Burnie, a medium chance of showers, most likely in the morning and afternoon, a top of 13 degrees.
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6: Good morning. The time is 6 minutes past three, 6 minutes past one in WA, 24 minutes to three in South Australia and in the Northern Territory. We're having a discussion this morning, taking a look at what tells stories better. Do books tell stories better? Does radio do it better? Does film do it better? Or television? We're joined by Eliza Jansen, film critic and the host of the podcast Midnight Screening, Dr. Rachel Matthews, author and academic, most recently published book being Never Look Desperate, and the TV freak Scott Goodings. If you want to join us, 1-300-800-222. Well, great. We'll go straight to some calls and we'll get comments on what Sean wants to talk about this morning. Hello, Sean.
7: G'day, Trevor. G'day, Scott. Hello, Eliza.
8: Hi, Sean.
9: Hey.
10: Hi, Sean.
7: I wanted to talk about a radio. I'm on the side of radio, Trevor, with you. Mm-hmm. Rush released a song called The Spirit of Radio, which I think is pop in itself. But it's a last bastion, really, because AI is taking over everything else, and radio is all we've got. That's all we've got left, really, isn't it? It's not this HI, human intelligence, not AI.
6: Okay, so you are trusting that I am not AI driven.
7: Eliza, if you could just pinch Trevor.
9: Well, AI wouldn't need to retire, I guess.
6: It's true.
7: And we wouldn't get AI. You wouldn't get this humour.
6: Mm. Yeah, well, that's sort of implying that I'm funny. But, Sean, thank you, because it's a really good point. AI, is it going to take over TV, Scott?
8: How could it? It couldn't.
6: Of course it could.
8: Has there been an AI TV show? There's an AI film, isn't there?
9: Netflix has started using a bit of AI. Like, it's admitted that it's employed a lot of it, probably more in, like, its non-fiction, like in its true crime docos and stuff. But I wonder if it could be like on a long running show, if a cast member passes away or quits or something, if they can deep fake them in and keep going for 10 seasons. Like if Grey's Anatomy lost Ellen Pompeo, could they whip her up on the computer?
8: Because you're suggesting Grey's Academy will be running for another 20 years.
9: Yeah.
8: What about Max Headroom?
6: Yeah.
8: Max Headroom character in the 80s.
6: Script writing. They can write the scripts for television.
9: I'm sure they are, yeah. In the most recent season of The Comeback, the Lisa Kudrow show, there was a plot about her new show that she's on is being written by AI and they don't want it to get out, and she like blows it and reveals that it's being written by AI and it causes controversy. But
6: are you two in cahoots? Rachel, literature, yes. You would think novels could be one of the big ones that could be heavily affected by AI.
10: Oh, definitely. I mean, there's all that talk at the moment about a lot of creatives feeling, including myself, feeling there's kind of this theft that's happening. I've had two of my novels that have appeared on a database where AI has just been actually, you know, and it's years and years of work. And the weird thing is, though, because I've had three published novels, but they didn't take the other one, and I started to have this kind of, what's wrong with that one? You know, this rejection from the bot. And apparently, you know, there's all this talk about something being done. Like a lot of us wouldn't mind if there was some kind of remuneration or some sort of process, but there's no protection.

0: And so it's interesting in writing programs and in creative programs at the moment, we're all having a lot of discussions about making sure that in our actual classes that we're vamping up live reading, live sharing, and I'm really hoping that that actually becomes that people kind of long for that through a sort of a sentimental yearning back to live poetry, theatre, and so forth.
1: Hey, Rachel, there's a thing though that I heard someone describe AI written material as being like a cover band because all they're really doing is rehashing. So there will always be the originality of novels.
0: Yeah, that's right. Yeah, I think it's like a bad date, where there's kind of without giving too much away. I mean, there's a script, and I think it's interesting because we do sometimes see in writing programs there's a bit that's appearing, but it's like a Hallmark card. It's all very neat and it's all very metered. There's something, and we have these discussions with students to say, look, how does it feel when you read something out in class and it moves someone or somebody laughs and they have a moment from your language, from your storytelling, which you're not going to have if you just, sort of pump it through the machine. So, yeah, that's sort of another discussion as well, about that satisfaction that we have from telling a story.
1: Eliza, they've already made films with AI. They've made older characters look younger. They've been computer-driven characters. Although what tends to happen is people don't like it.
2: No, there's been some. I feel like only in really the past year, a couple of years, there's been like a few AI film festivals, or there's, this entrepreneurial thing of like, watch the trailer for our completely AI generated like kids movie or something, and the visceral like reaction from viewers is like, yeah, I feel like does tend to be really negative. And Christopher Nolan commented on this recently, and kind of. Like I think he's pretty anti-AI and was saying like people just don't like it. Like you have a gut reaction and can sense that it's not made by a human. And his movie, which is like vastly practical effects, took so much effort and money and time and human intelligence. Like people love it. It's performing outrageously well at the box office. IMAX is booked out until September with people who want to see it. And there's threats that they're going to make a on X that there's going to be an AI like more historically faithful version or whatever, and I wouldn't watch that in a million years. Like that sounds so boring.
1: I wonder if the advantage that radio has is its immediacy. We can tell stories now. People will listen to those stories now, and that immediacy is something that nothing can actually take the place of.
2: Yeah, because I guess I was about to be like, oh yeah, radio or podcasts, but it's like, no, radio's liveness is, yeah, that kind of raw quality is something special.
1: Marion's joining us. Hello, Marion.
3: Hello. I'd like to vote for books. I think you need your imagination, and although there's a place for everything, at different times to be shorter or longer, if depending on whether you've got the time. I just wanted to say thank you, Trevor.
1: Thank you.
3: You challenged me on Tuesday to ring. I'm totally terrified here. So,
1: No, well done. Didn't we have a great time?
3: it was fantastic, and the museum people were just beautiful and wonderful. So I really just want to thank you from all the people who don't ring in, and I'm not so sure that I wished I had now.
2: You're doing
1: No.
2: great.
4: Good.
1: I'm glad you
3: Thank
1: have,
3: you.
1: and thank you, because this is the first time now, Marion, and there will be many more.
3: Oh, I'm not so sure. I think I rang a radio station once when I was about 10, and I haven't done it since, and that was back in the 60s. So, no, I was asked, my vote was for books. I
1: Good.
3: would say I
1: Well,
3: enjoy reading a book, so my vote is for the books
1: Thank you
3: and.
1: very much. Do you know, because that idea of imagination, Rachel, I can remember when
0: Yeah.
1: they made the Foot Rot Flats movie, and dog having a voice, and also some of the characters having a voice. And I did not like it because that wasn't the voice that I had in my head for those characters. That isn't how Wall sounded as far as I was concerned. So in some ways, film and television can destroy what we're brought to in books.
2: I had that.
0: Yes, it's a bit like when they made the Smurf movie. Anyway, moving on.
1: Sorry, what were you going to say, Eliza?
2: I was going to say I had it with the Hobbit movies when the dragon is coming up and they're like, oh, the evil Smaug. Like, Smaug? What do you mean? It's Smaug, obviously. But, yeah, it's I guess a book being a bit more open to interpretation or, just language being a little bit more fluid than the completeness of watching
1: But it's also your imagination of what you think Ents look like. What those things look like and the grandness of them, which I don't think that can ever be reproduced in film.
2: They look bigger when you're in your mind when you're reading the book.
1: Yeah,
2: right.
1: So much bigger. Scott, you're nodding.
4: I was just thinking a bit of a challenge for Rachel because I was just thinking about the ending of things. Now, Trevor and his radio, you're bound by time.
1: Yep.
4: So you hit a point where you don't have to worry about it. With our film over here, so two classic films I'm thinking about, A Gallipoli, Peter Weir, and Truffaut's 400 Blows, they both finish on freeze frames. A lot of TV shows like Hogan's Heroes, they just finish on a freeze frame. And something like Star Trek, they'll all sit round and tell a joke and Spock won't get it. And that'll be the punchline, and they'll just get out of it.
1: Yeah.
4: So we don't in TV, we don't worry about this thing called a finish, whereas you really can't just write the end like I would in a school essay or something. But so that's the challenge
0: that's
4: for books,
0: right,
4: isn't
0: it? Because because it's a craft.
4: Yeah.
0: You're absolutely right, and it's actually one of the things that that can stop people writing is trying to get the beginning and the ending right before they begin, which is a lot of pressure. And one of the things we've talked about in those wonderful sessions, Trevor, with people ringing up with their stories and reading out loud, is to not worry about the ending or the beginning and to just enjoy the process. But you're absolutely right, Scott, because it's something that you have to – it's kind of like it has to evolve in a way as you get to know the story, which can take a few years.
1: Isn't the ending, though, such a thing, though? Because how often do you read a book and you're really enjoying the novel and you're reading and reading, and then all of a sudden it's like the author goes, oh, geez, I better find a way to finish it. And then it just finishes and you think, I actually enjoyed the process of reading the book more than the end. What do you think, Eliza, about endings as far as film is concerned?
2: Oh, yeah, I guess I was trying to think of iconic book endings.
1: Yeah.
2: I do feel like finishing a book is like can be the most crushing to me, where if you liked it, trying to leave the characters and think, oh, that's it, that's, you know, that I'm not going to spend more time with them or anything.
4: You might even delay it.
2: Yeah.
4: You might even put it away for 5 days and I don't want to leave this.
2: Yeah, I've been really crushed sometimes, especially if a book has a kind of cliffhanger-y ending. I'm like, oh, my God, I can't believe they don't exist and I can't go and check in and see that they're okay or whatever. I think a lot of, like, I mean, Rachel, it sounds like you would know this or be across this, but in screenwriting or in filmmaking, people will often say, like, the first and last shots of the movie are the most important, or there's always like a connection between them, of course, and there are definitely many more iconic final shots of movies coming to mind than like.
1: Do you think that filmmakers have an idea of what it's going to look like and how it's going to end, and they work with that? But for me, Rachel, when I quite often read, it feels to me like the author is having a great old time writing it and is getting right into the characters, and then they feel that they have to finish it and they don't necessarily know the end.
2: I think so. Like, I think I know short stories are more often described as like elliptical, but I think a book can trail off or be a little more abstract or less definite, whereas I mean, there's great ambiguous endings to movies, but I think often they just piss people off. And instead, you want the last shot of the couple driving away into the sunset, or the freeze frame, or the
4: Or driving off the cliff.
1: Yeah, driving off the cliff.
2: Which is also a freeze frame.
1: See, Scott, but TV, they can like write it away, and then the screenwriters can just go, we'll just change it.
0: That's it. I know, but with a novel, you've got to have a commitment. It's like a marriage where, you know, sometimes you need time away from it. You know, I still love you, but I need to put you in a drawer and I'll get you out in a few weeks. And you have to, because it takes a few years, and that's why a lot of people kind of find the middle part. A lot of authors that I know say that the middle part is where they have the relationship breakdown with their novel, and they might take it away for a dirty weekend somewhere and, you know, try to, you know, spice things up a bit. But we're talking, you know, this could be years and years of work. So, yes, it's a challenge.
1: We'll take some calls. Julian joins us. Hello, Julian.
5: Good morning. The first three Sense Around films, Earthquake, Battle of Midway, Roller Coaster, screened at the old demolished East End Cinema, number one, at the top end of Burke and Exhibition Street in the 1970s. Then at the old Odeon Theatre, demolished in Burke Street, there was a fourth one called The Exorcist, number two.
1: Julian, thank you. Just a wonderful rundown of those films as well. Let's take some more calls. Owen's with us. Hello, Owen.
6: Good morning, Peter and guests. Yes, I think there's actually... Like, I'm generally on the side of the Rachel and Dorts on things, because I think they can capture, like, complexities of thoughts and nuances in a way that is difficult to convey in an ocean... which is difficult to convey when it comes to TV and movies. That having been said, I can think of two... Like, I don't think the movies, for example, like things like The Dead Poets Society and the ending of that movie, for example, now that's really what the sort of music and the emotion couldn't, I think, be adequately conveyed in a book. And then when you look at, like, I'm not sure if you remember the Australian novel, The Slap. And there's one particular character in there who came across in the book as particular a lecherous creep, essentially. And when I saw the TV adaptation, it was so good, because don't get me wrong, he's still a lecherous creep. But at the same time, it showed him sort of interacting with his family and that sort of the physical connection of him interrelating. It sort of helped sort of humanise his character in the way that wasn't adequately conveyed in the book. Mm. And the final thing I want to say is I don't think something like The West Wing, for instance, could adequately be conveyed in a book form without... I don't think we'd have the strength and the sort of power of the show. Thank you very much, Trevor, and goodbye and good luck.
1: Good on you, thank you. Take a look at The West Wing. Could it be made into a film? Firstly, do you think the film could adequately do some of the TV series and especially the streaming series that are happening at the moment? Could they be adequately done in film?
4: I'm thinking Robert Redford film, The Candidate, which was about a political campaign. Mm. He's running for president or state governor, I can't remember. So you could you condense an election campaign into a two-hour West Wing feature?
1: Yeah.
4: Or could there be an international incident?
1: Mm. Yeah.
4: Could there be an act of terrorism or something?
1: I just think about a lot of the series, especially when they've... Actually, at the moment, they're doing Cape Fear.
2: Mm.
1: And they're doing the TV version of Cape Fear, which they've now stretched into 10
2: so
1: episodes.
2: It's so padded, yeah.
1: but it's interesting because... Anyway, but that's just an example. Eliza, when you take a look at films where they have been like this with the condensed, but when they take it from book to film and sometimes from TV to film, do you think that they do it well with film? Is film too short?
2: Yeah. I mean, the thing people normally say is, like, the book is always better than the movie. I think it's just that there's kind of more there than the movie. Like, a movie has to be so contained and streamlined and, I guess, like, modified to please the biggest audience possible.
1: Yeah.
2: With something like The West Wing, where it's like, I haven't seen the show, but I know the walk and talk and like really, you know, rapid fire dialogue or whatever, that has translated well to film. Yeah. Like there are films that have that energy of a really pacey sitcom. Sorry, the Aaron Sorkin's Social Network.
4: Kevin Smith.
2: Yeah, yeah, yeah.
4: Kevin Smith's very talky.
2: Yeah. But like,
4: in a good way.
2: West Wing, Aaron Sorkin, like he has managed to do that for a few movies, not all his movies, but like it can translate. And same as in a book, like I think book to film, a big thing that gets missed is like narration or it kind of like internal voice. Like it's, you're never going to be able to fit that much of great prose into a movie. Sometimes it just doesn't sound as good having characters outright say it.
1: Rachel, have you seen a film where you haven't been happy of the adaptation that's been made from a book?
0: Yeah. Well, yeah. So, I mean, there's been, there was Cloud Street. I mean, Cloud Street was a classic Kim Winton book. I think Eliza's making some really good points, Sarah. That adaptation is really, really tricky. But one thing I think that film and TV can do really well is the quiet moments. And that's actually really hard to capture in writing. Like there's a beautiful series, Somebody Somewhere, and it's set in Kansas. And there are just a lot of these really amazing, quiet, still moments that I don't think we have enough of on screen. And so I think, but I find that really difficult to capture with words, with the written word.
1: Don't they just have a big space? They just go dot, dot, dot, dot, dot, dot, dot, dot, dot, dot, dot.
4: Yeah, that is.
0: Yeah, the line break. Trevor. It's a craft. How dare you?
4: There are metaphors in literature, though, you know, where the lake's a metaphor for something. But in TV, it is a lot easier, you know, with something like Twin Peaks.
1: Yeah.
4: With the woods and the owls and everything, they can become very atmospheric. Eliza just mentioned the narrator, and I was interested in that. I thought that's what TV does well. I mean, I'll give Rachel Nick Carraway in The Great Gatsby, and I'll give Eliza the writer Richard Dreyfuss in Stand By Me, but I'll give you Kevin Arnold in The Wonder Years.
1: Yep.
4: I'll give you Carrie Bradshaw in The Sex and the City. I'll give you Peter Coyote, who narrates all the Ken Burns documentaries. And come on, I'll give you David Attenborough. You can't get a better narrator than David Attenborough.
1: We will come back and we'll talk about that in just a little bit. If you want to join us, 1-300-800-222. Vando, Kevin, Brian, Grant, Sam and Adrian, thank you for your patience a lot, especially you, Vando. We'll come to you shortly.
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1: As we take a look at film, television, novels and radio with Eliza Jansen, Dr. Rachel Matthews, TV freak and me. Adrian's with us. Hello, Adrian.
10: G'day, Trevor. G'day, everybody.
0: Hi.
10: I am pitching for a fifth medium here in video games. Video games is another storytelling medium that can encompass aspects of all these areas. You know, you've got things like The Witcher that have been inspired by books. You've got things like The Last of Us, which is now a massive TV show. Same with Fallout, which has been inspired by the video games themselves. I think that interactivity that you can get from video games helps to sell that story and immerse you in that story as well. And it's a very powerful medium when it comes to portraying your stories.
1: And you're talking about they're more than just first shooter games as well, Adrian?
10: Oh, way more. You know, and this is the thing. So first-person shooter games are obviously one of many genres that video games has. You know, and just like you've got book clubs, you now have game clubs. You know, there's been a successful one that's been started by an Australian that's a worldwide games club now. That, you know, every month people get a video game from, be it an indie publisher or a double A or a triple A company now that they play through the month and then they talk about it at the end. There are games that allow you to go through serious topics like that Dragon Cancer, that can take you through some very raw emotional stories. That War of Mine is always brought up as well as a very powerful one to portray aspects of war through a video game.
1: One of the things in now, Adrian, as well, is the video game industry is probably providing more work for people who are writing music and making music for them, as well as for musicians.
10: Well, for everybody. So musicians, for writers as well. There's lots of writers that are coming into the video games industry and those kind of aspects as well. I guess this is the thing, just like, you know, when you were talking and you were thinking about, you know, who does stories in novels and TV and film and stuff like that, video games is now there as the 21st century medium to do that as well.
1: Eliza, are you threatened by video games?
2: I'm not a gamer or anything really. I do think the interactivity that makes video games so special as a art form makes them difficult to adapt or translate. Something like The Last of Us TV show. I mean, how many shocking video game movies are there? But like The Last of Us TV show, to me, it's kind of just like any other TV show because it doesn't have the drama of you choosing and driving the action in it that makes the game powerful. I think it can be limited as, a place for stories. They trick you to translate out and make into other stuff.
1: Yeah. Scott?
4: Can I throw in pinball machines? Because I'm sure I played a Gilligan's Island pinball machine and also Simpsons. And, you know, you have to get certain things, you know, up the sides, you have to hit certain targets. I'm sure the Gilligan's Island one would have been linked in with plot lines like Coconuts and Wayward Feldman.
1: Yeah.
4: I think he might have made an appearance. There is an art to writing the script in a pinball machine, perhaps.
1: Rachel, can you think of a pinball machine that has been based on a book?
0: No, but Scott, thank you for creating a safe place, because I'm now going to share that I was a Space Invaders champion at the Shepparton Cinema pinball
2: action. Oh, awesome.
0: And I was pretty good at Galaga too. And Adrian probably doesn't know what they are, but anyway. But look, I will say it's really interesting when I hear my students, so many of them are gamers, and they are talking about the interesting characters now in games and how they're a lot more inclusive, you know, in terms of identity, non-binary, in terms of queer characters, characters with disabilities, which I think is really interesting. And they also talk about the games when they are together in a way that has more of a narrative feel. And they say this when they're actually playing them, if that makes sense. So, yeah, it's an interesting medium.
1: I will come back to inclusivity in just a little while for everybody as far as TV, film, and also in novels are concerned. Vando, hello.
9: Morning, Trev. Morning, guests.
1: Thank you for your patience, morning.
9: Too. No problem. Look, for me personally, it's books. I like Australian contemporary stuff, and that most recently, it's the Chris Hamer thing, which is on ABC iView, and which I did binge, and so I've sort of read all the books, and you just don't get the detail. And I understand, as Eliza was saying before, you just... due to production constraints and stuff, you just don't get the length of detail and stuff like that, you know. There was also the Les Dalton thing a few years ago, the Robert G. Barrett books. They were sort of condensed on the ABC, and they were good. But, yeah, in the narration, yeah, you know, it's the same with the dog and the Foot Rot Flats movies. But you didn't have it.
1: That's so true. Vando, thank you. I mean, I'll just point as far as TV, and I'll wonder whether or not Boy Swallows Universe could have been made into a film. But how did you feel about Boy Swallows Universe being made into TV, Rachel? And did you prefer the book, which I presume you did?
0: Oh, not sure which one to answer first. I thought the production was really good. I thought it captured the essence of the book. And when you hear Trent Dalton talking about his life and that amazing how he navigated through that, I didn't enjoy the book, but I thought the production was right up there.
1: Okay,
0: I enjoyed that too.
1: So you didn't enjoy the book?
0: No, I did. But I did think that the series was pretty good. Yeah.
1: Yeah. Scott?
4: I'm just thinking about TV, and in particular Conan Doyle and Sherlock.
1: Mm.
4: So I really love Sherlock with Benedict Cumberbatch.
1: Yep.
4: And then there was a show, I'm not sure they did adapted about it, Johnny Lee Miller was in it, an American version. I think Lucy Liu as well. And then you have House, because House is basically Sherlock Holmes as well, except he's a doctor of medicine. I'm trying to think of other Sherlock ones. Oh, yeah, and even Richard Roxburgh did The Hound of the Baskervilles, which was extremely a sort of Christmas film it was, because it showed in England in Christmas. So that's what I think we've done Sherlock.
1: You've done Sherlock well.
4: And go back to the 70s and 80s and 70s and 50s even, I think, on TV adaptations too. So they've been quite faithful and quite truthful too.
1: The Sherlock films, though, have been really popular, Eliza.
2: Yeah, like Basil Rathbone and then through to, totally, like the Robert Downey Jr. Kind of recent-ish ones.
0: Mm.
2: They're in the public domain, so people can pump out as many movies of them as they want now.
1: Maybe that's one of the reasons.
2: Yeah. I mean, Gatsby recently entered the public domain, so we'll probably get a bunch of really trashy Gatsby interpretations.
0: Trashy Gatsby.
2: Trashy, the great Trashsby.
1: Can I just go back to inclusivity and whether or not novels are doing it better than the others? But firstly, because I need to do a little bit of representing of radio.

0: This is the story of The Hitchhiker's Guide to the Galaxy. Perhaps the most remarkable, certainly the most successful book ever to come out of the great publishing corporations of Ursa Minor. More popular than the Celestial Home Care Omnibus, better selling than 53 More Things to Do in Zero Gravity, and more controversial than Ulan Khaloufid's trilogy of philosophical blockbusters, Where God Went Wrong, Some More of God's Greatest Mistakes, and Who Is This God Person Anyway? And in many of the more relaxed civilizations on the outer eastern rim of the galaxy, The Hitchhiker's Guide has already supplanted the great Encyclopedia Galactica as the standard repository of all knowledge and wisdom, because although it has many omissions, contains much that is apocryphal, or at least wildly inaccurate, it scores over the older, more pedestrian work in two important ways. First, it is slightly cheaper, and second, it has the words "Don't Panic" inscribed in large, friendly letters on the cover.
1: Hitchhiker's Guide to the Galaxy, which started out as a radio play and then moved in so many different directions. Do any of you want to comment on that? Or shall I just say that I win?
2: Sam on Facebook mentioned there was also a very early adventure text-based computer game in between the novel and the TV series, and then there was the film.
1: So did the people try and take over and steal it as far as a book is concerned, Rachel?
3: Look, I think, that can happen, but Douglas Adams' reading that live is such a treat. And what's really great is that a lot of my younger students, because I haven't mixed ages in my classrooms, but, you know, we're talking about 19, 20-year-olds are really into Hitchhikers. And then some of them say that they like both the screen and the book, but they treat them differently. They look at it differently in terms of the story and what they experience. And then when they hear Douglas Adams actually reading, they say it's different again, but they love all of them. It's got a timeless. Yeah, sorry, Leslie.
4: No. You finish your point. I'm sorry, I didn't mean to.
3: I was just saying it's a timeless. You know, there's kind of this really existential, absurd, relatable, delightful joy in it.
4: I just wanted to say, I'd like to ask about comedy, like with that, because it's a really funny book, but it's so rare for a book, like reading written word, to make me laugh out loud. Whereas I think continuing to listen to that radio show, or in a TV show, like, I don't know, you're so much more encouraged to actually, like, laugh or see the humour in something. Mm. I don't know if that's common, that just reading written word, it doesn't, maybe it just, like, requires a bit too much thought. And by the end of the joke, you're sort of like, yes, I understand.
1: I'm just trying to think of novels or books where I've laughed out loud. Scott, can you think of one?
2: I think it was a staggering work of heartbreaking genius by Dave Eggers. Mm-hmm. I remember there was a scene where they were doing liposuction and they were putting it out the back in drums and he witnessed a dog open the bin and start eating it. I remember that and I laughed for a
1: while. Does that say something about you?
2: No, it says a lot about Dave Eggers, I think.
1: You, Eliza? As far as novels are concerned? Or is it, I mean, it's a good point that you bring up, because I'll go back to Rachel. I'll give you time with that. Rachel, is it difficult to make people laugh with a novel?
3: Yes. Yes, humour is a great tool, but it's really tricky to get the balance right because, again, you don't have that visual presence. It's kind of carrying the comedy. So, we've all seen comedy that's overly written and it sounds like somebody trying to tell a joke and they can't get to the punchline. And, and I was thinking about there's one of my favourite books that nobody has ever read. you don't see it very often. It's called Want Not by Jonathan Miles. And some of the characters in this are dumpster divers, but they're really elitist dumpster divers, and they're very selective about which camembert cheese they'll take out because they're very selective. And yeah, and it's set in New York, but then it's also it features really very wealthy people in the story as well, and it, that makes me really laugh out loud. But I think I don't know how everyone else feels, but it only happens now and again.
1: I mean, on radio, we can make people laugh all the time. All you have to do is stuff something up or make a mistake, and people are always just cacking themselves. 1-300-800-222. We'll have a chat with Sam. Hello, Sam.
5: Hi, Trev. How you going, mate?
1: Good.
5: It's all right. Now, I was just ringing about, I was going to probably represent all four, really, if I could just quickly. But when I was at school, books were a big thing, and I had a grade five teacher, Mr. Jolly, and he, when he read a book, you really got inside the book. And I still remember, I think I've mentioned this to you before, the Nadia, the Witch in the Wardrobe, like he mentioned about Turkish Delight in it, and I still get the Turkish Delight out of the favourites box because no one else eats it. But I think it's purely because he read it in that book.
1: And thank goodness for you just on that, Sam.
5: And when it went to movies, movies were a huge experience coming down from the country. We'd go to Ballarat or even sometimes the movies would come to the local town hall and we'd go and see them, and that was just a huge thing. But I still remember going to the Nadia one, waiting for that scene where they eat the Turkish Delight. and with series on TV, like I just mentioned to Mick before, at home sometimes, like Mum would literally get tea, dinner ready earlier so we could watch a poignant moment on Country Practice or something on TV, you know what I mean? So we all sat around and watched it together, which I think something Netflix has probably ruined, because you used to have to wait for that episode to come, where now everyone just watches it. Mm. And then, and what can we say about radio, Trev? When we have moments like at the museum the other night, it's just, it's a live interaction and anything can happen, but it's fantastic. And it's great to have, as a baker, like I said, it's great to have a live announcer on the radio overnight. So you feel like you've got someone with you. So, but yeah, but anyway.
1: Kind of you, Sam, as always. Thank you. I will take one more call. We'll try and get a couple more calls in because people have been waiting for half an hour. Hello, Grant.
6: Yeah, TC, thanks for the memories, mate, and go well in moving forward. And also a big thank you to your partner, Kath, never heard better, and your son, Finn.
1: Thank
6: for
1: you.
6: Allowing you to come and play with us, mate, over these many hours, and also to the other guys behind the scenes, MJ there behind the thing, but there's a whole multitude.
1: Which bit though? Which medium are you want to talk about, Grant?
6: In order, it's going to be radio, books, TV, film, radio, because it's we're talking on radio, and also it's the closest to the human tradition of the oral storytelling, which is what we're supposed to be talking about. And if it's not, you know, I'm a gubba up here in Gadigal land in Sydney, so I'm a white fella and acknowledge you're all down there in Nam. But if we're talking about in Australia, 65,000 years of storytelling and it's all the oral tradition.
1: Grant, I'm going to leave you there because we've got to move on, but it's a really good point. The oral tradition of radio and the oral tradition of storytelling, that radio is the closest to that. So your thoughts, Rachel?
3: Yes, and we need to look after it. Yes, it's a precious medium exchange, isn't it?
1: Is it, Liza, in film, you can tell stories, but you can also take those oral traditions, as I can, well, you guess you can with novels as well, you can take those oral traditions and make stories from those related stories as well. I'm just trying to think of examples where you take Indigenous stories that have been passed down from generations and make them into film.
4: Yeah, absolutely. I guess film maybe is like a cumulative art form where it's like, from theatre and music and books and radio and technology.
1: Yeah.
4: It's like an intersection where it's like only in the last 100 years have we been able to synthesise together all these forms to make the ultimate best form.
1: Let's just take a look at one more point before we go. And this, Scott, actually relates to whether or not TV is the trashiest of all of them. Because let's face it, that people would prefer to go and see films and they think it's a little bit classier. Yeah. If you want to talk really classy and intelligent, then you'll get a novel and then you'll sit and watch telly.
2: Yes. Do you really believe that?
1: Well, I might be playing devil's advocate. However, I'm just putting it to you.
2: Well, I think it not only tells great stories, it also educates. Like, for example, something like amnesia. I never knew that amnesia could be cured by a double hit to the head, couldn't it? That's like one of the best tropes on TV, the idea. And the joy of it is just waiting to see where the double hit comes. Yeah. Even in your favourite show, The Addams Family, it happened. Gomez was working out with clubs and him on the head.
1: Yeah.
2: And it was a great episode because he forgot who he was and he thought the family were a bunch of freaks and he was scared about them. And they're all trying to remind him what happened, including Pugsley set up a train crash and nothing. And in the end, that's up to Uncle Fester to look up his great book and said, we're going to need double.
1: How many times did Gilligan get hit on the head with a coconut?
2: That's right, yeah.
1: I ask you.
2: And the tracheotomy.
1: That's so true.
2: I mean, when have you had to learn, do you learn medical procedures in books or films like you do in TV?
1: Let's take a look, Eliza. For you, is film the more prestigious? Is it that little bit better than the trashy television or the perhaps overly intellectual novel?
4: I mean, it's been seen as a low art form. Like there was a maybe like New York or a New York Times like guide to culture in the 50s, and it had like opera, reading philosophical texts, reading fiction, and then like way down, it was like going to the baseball, going to the movies, and it was like how many great movies had come out by then. I think. Yes, film still does have a sense of prestige attached to it, whether it's earned or not. Like, obviously, it depends. But I guess the money involved in like at least Hollywood filmmaking or the kind of movies that will be seen everywhere, they need a status attached to them or some kind of majesty about them. I don't know.
1: Rachel, a novel's the snooty equivalent, are they the snooty one where it's only for the educated?
3: Oh, look, I think, you know, there can be a bit of that in some circles. But I was thinking, Trevor, about if there was a party where all these mediums were together, we might have radio, might be talking too much, you know, film might be drinking too much, TV might be look at me, and then the novel would be like the person in the corner hiding away and sort of observing everything. But you need everyone together, and I think there can be a little bit of a sort of a snobbery within some literary circles, but I think that is shifting a lot, especially with big genre books that people love, like crime.
4: A romantic.
2: Hang on, weren't Dickens soap operas written in instalments?
1: Oh.
2: Because in an episode of Bonanza, Charles Dickens visited. He's played by Jonathan Harris from Lost in Space, and he visited the town where they lived in the Ponderosa, and the local printer was bootlegging issues of his latest installment to his books.
3: Oh,
2: and he was because he'd been invited to the Ponderosa as a guest by the Cartwrights. Check out that episode, Bonanza meets Charles Dickens. I kid you not. And Charles Dickens, I think, is also in Mark Twain is in Star Trek.
1: See?
2: Yeah.
1: Yet again, our lessons in history coming from television. Kevin, you've been waiting there for such a long time. What did you want to mention?
7: Trevor, a number of your people have spoken about it's that need of capturing the human imagination. And there's two examples I'd give you which says radio's the best. One is listening to Sabrina Hahn and you talk about trying to turn you into a gardener.
1: Thank you.
7: And the other one was Stan Freberg when he did the advertising series where he filled the Great Lakes in America with chocolate limonge. They sprayed whipped cream onto it, and then the US Air Force flew in and dropped a maraschino cherry onto the top of it. He said, you try and do that in any other medium than radio.
1: That's beautifully done, Kevin. Thank you. And just quickly, Bron will join us as well. Hello, Bron.
8: Hi.
1: What did you want to mention?
8: Just mentioned about hitchhikers. I actually read that from flying from Sydney to London.
1: And do you think they're more immersive books, Bron?
8: Eh?
1: Do you think they're more immersive? Do you think you can lose yourself in books?
8: Oh, yeah, I can. My imagination just runs wild with books.
1: And we'll leave that as the last word, Bron. Thank you. I think that I won, but it's been really good talking to all of you on the program this morning. Rachel, thank you for joining us, and thank you for giving us so much of your time on the radio as well.
3: Trevor, it's been such a pleasure, and I want to also thank you for creating a space that was something really different where people have been able to read their writing out, share their stories. Everyone has felt that every different style and voice is welcome. And I hope that you start writing a book now too, because you've got some tips now to do it.
1: I was going to learn how to spell first, but that's a good start. Rachel, thank you.
3: But you write fiction, you can get away with everything.
1: True. Eliza Jansen, thank you as well.
4: No, thank you. Go well. Thank you so much for chatting with me about movies at 3 a.m.
1: Enjoyed
4: it. It's been a pleasure.
1: And Scott Gooding's TV Freak, thank you. You've been with us from the very beginning of this radio
2: program. Sort of.
1: Program.
2: The best compliment I can give you is Pav asked me to come in years and years ago. I'd never met you, and we did a first segment on Japanese anime. We bonded over Astro Boy, and that was it.
1: Great talking to you. Thank
2: you. Easy to work with. Fantastic, Trevor. Thanks.
1: Thank you to everybody. This is Overnights on ABC Radio. We might play a tune.

0: That's the Doors. And hello, I love you. Hi, Trevor. Both my mum and I would love to wish you all the best for the future endeavours. And thank you for all the wonderful discussions, laughs, and a plan of occasional good songs also. Thank you for keeping me company while I was in hospital having my appendix removed in 2024. Thank you for that, Catherine, and also Carol. This is Overnights on ABC Radio. We're about 5 minutes away from the next ABC News.
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0: Join us, Scott Goodings. We've just been to speak. Scott Speck will be joining us a little bit later on to take a look at classical music. And today he's going to talk about the uplifting music, the happy music that composers have written over a period of time. So keep that in the back of your head, because if you want to join him and have a chat about classical music, you can ask him anything about classical music. All you got to do is ring 1300 800 222 or text us on 0437 774 774. Loretta Ryan and Craig Zonka are from ABC Brisbane, the breakfast program there, and they've just given us a call. Hello, both of you.
4: Hello.
5: Hello.
4: Trevor.
0: How are you doing?
4: Very well. But how are you doing? That's the question.
0: Look, I think we're doing pretty well so far. I think the closer that we get to the end of the program, I may get that little bit nervous. But so far, so good.
4: A little bit teary maybe, Trevor.
0: I think so. I'm just having to check. There's no tissues here. So I might have to go and get some of those during the news.
5: I reckon you might need some of those, mate.
4: Yeah.
0: So true.
4: Look, we're just... We're going to miss you, Trevor, because, well, we wake up with you. We set our alarm to you and then come in to do the breakfast show. So you're a big part of our life.
0: Look, it's been a really wonderful experience doing radio. I never thought that I'd end up in radio or that I would do radio until I got the opportunity to work with the ABC as a producer and then given opportunities to be able to do things on air. So I think I've been really lucky in that regard, and I've loved it for the last 26 years.
5: And the connections that you build with listeners right across the country, it's just a beautiful thing, as we've heard over the past few weeks and every single morning. And even as you were just talking about all those different mediums from books and radio and film, and one of our colleagues, Steve Austin, always talks about radio being the theatre of the mind. Mm. And it doesn't matter what you look like, where you're from, but you can be involved in a conversation. And it's such a beautiful thing. You build up pictures of what every one of your listeners might look like. They build up pictures of what you look like. And it's just remarkable that we can make that happen and that conversation occur.
0: You know, it's, someone asked me what it was like doing radio. And what kind of, I think it's like going to a dinner party. You know when you go to a dinner party with a big group of people and there will be people talking and they'll be having a lovely conversation? You don't have to join in, but you can listen. And when you feel like it, you can jump in and have a chat as well.
4: Yeah, and Trevor, the beautiful thing also is that we share listeners as well. I mean, we'll be getting ready at home to come into work and we'll hear Tara the truckie, he's called up.
5: Or John from Kalanga. Hang on, John.
4: And it's beautiful getting to know those other listeners overnight, because I think what we've got to remember, we've got to thank the listeners, because I love chatting with them, but also we do such an important job, because there are some lonely people and we're a big part of their lives, and you do that so well, Trevor. You're so respectful and beautiful with people, and that's why I know it's going to get hard for you in this next couple of hours, Trevor. I think it is going to be emotional.
0: Actually, that's it, because we've been talking for a little bit now and about me leaving, and the only thing that gets me emotional is when people talk about their experiences of listening to the program and why they listen to the program. So maybe I'll cut back on those calls and I'll be able to not use... Mick's just brought in a box. I mean, I'm talking about a crate of tissues. So I should be pretty right.
5: I reckon. So even the other week, there was a call from a gentleman who spoke about it. The conversation he heard on your program was life-changing for him.
4: Yeah.
5: You know, because it made him go to the doctor, get checked out. And then that conversation with his doctor changed his life. And it came about because of what he heard you talking about.
0: We're lucky to have the amount of time to be able to spend to speak to people, as do you guys. Hey, our news is coming up. You know what happens then.
4: Yeah, we got to go.
0: Have a great morning.
4: We love you, Trevor.
5: Trev.
4: Thank you.
5: Love you, mate.
0: Good on you. Thank you. That's Loretta Ryan and Craig Zorka from ABC Brisbane Breakfast. They'll be off getting ready. News is coming up. I think there's something in the rundown that says there's something going to be happening just after four. I'm not sure what it was. So we'll find out.
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10: ABC News with Noni Edwards. A 20-year-old Gold Coast man is facing a possible death penalty in Syria for the alleged shooting murder of another Australian. The ABC can reveal Patrick Stevenson has been detained for more than 6 months in Syria on a charge of premeditated murder, an offence punishable by death. Mr. Stevenson was arrested last New Year's Eve in the town of Darkush shortly after the fatal shooting of 40-year-old Australian citizen Abdullah Glenn Burgess. If convicted, Mr. Stevenson could still be spared execution under the Syrian legal system if Mr. Burgess's Australian widow grants him forgiveness in exchange for blood money. An ABC investigation has established that Mr. Stevenson, who is neurodivergent and has learning disorders, travelled to Syria late last year after becoming radicalised on the Gold Coast. Residents in Japan's Kumamoto prefecture have recounted the moments during and after a powerful earthquake struck the region, killing at least 18 people. Rescue efforts are continuing at the Aeon shopping mall, where a gas explosion occurred several hours after the quake, trapping staff and causing fatalities. There are also concerns for workers at a paper mill, where a chimney collapsed, killing at least two people. Kiyoshi Matsunaga, who lives near the mall, says he's deeply upset after the events of Tuesday.
11: I heard what sounded like a loud bang. You could turn the TV on and saw the news saying there had been an explosion at Aeon Shopping Mall. That's when I realised that the sound I had heard was from that explosion. It was just devastating.
10: The US Senate has voted to confirm Jay Clayton, a key ally of President Donald Trump, as America's new Director of National Intelligence. Mr. Clayton had been serving as the US Attorney for the Southern District of New York and was previously the chairman of the Securities and Exchange Commission during Mr. Trump's first term. There's been concerns among Democrats that Mr. Trump is seeking to use the intelligence community to further his claims that the 2020 election was rigged in favor of Joe Biden. Iran has condemned US-Saudi strikes in Iraq against a Tehran-backed militia, calling them an attempt to expand the war in the region. As the BBC's Sally Nabil explains, Iraqis are fearful of being dragged into the regional conflict.
12: Other components of the Iraqi society are getting worried that their country is being dragged into a war they don't need. We have an initial reaction from the Iraqi influential Shia cleric Muqtada Sadr, who is not aligned with Iran. He reacted to those strikes saying that these militias are dragging Iraq into a war that is unnecessary, and he called upon the Iraqi government to practice law and order and restrain these militias.
10: A Norwegian teenager is being convicted of conspiracy to commit murder in Britain after being recruited by a Swedish organised crime group that prosecutors say was being used by the Iranian government. Johannes Natland, now 19, was arrested in a hotel room in Huddersfield last year with two firearms and ammunition in his possession. Prosecutors say he had been recruited by the Foxtrot network, used by the Iranian state and sanctioned by both Britain and the US. Natland had admitted possessing the guns and ammunition, but denied conspiracy to murder, saying he did not intend to carry out the plan. Spain's Prime Minister Pedro Sanchez has praised emergency crews fighting massive blazes across the country, with some residents allowed to return home. However, while fires in central Spain have eased, the fire burning near Valencia has about 10,000 people still subject to evacuation warnings. In France, conditions are reportedly worsening in the massive fire near the city of Bordeaux, while two Greek firefighters have died fighting a blaze on the island of Crete. Mr. Sanchez says residents have displayed resilience.
13: We begin with the good news of the rehousing of many residents from the affected areas, as well as the lifting of restrictions in those areas. I want to highlight not only the work once again of the state security forces and bodies, but also the efforts of the residents themselves.
10: Hollywood star and musician Jared Leto's denied allegations of criminal sexual conduct after a BBC documentary revealed accusations of sexual assault by four women. In a statement to US media outlets, the actor has described the allegations as absolutely and categorically false. Nine women last year also accused the 54-year-old of sexual impropriety in an article by US media outlet Airmail. He denied all the allegations. You're up to date now with the very latest from ABC News.
14: The forecast for Tasmania for Thursday, showers about the west and south, mainly fine and partly cloudy elsewhere. Snow above 800 metres rising throughout the day with patchy inland frost during the morning. West to southwesterly winds. In Launceston, a partly cloudy day with a top of 14. In Burnie, a medium chance of showers, most likely in the morning and afternoon, a top of 13 degrees.
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15: 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I'm Mel Bush. 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
14: The forecast for Tasmania for Thursday, showers about the west and south, mainly fine and partly cloudy elsewhere. Snow above 800 metres rising throughout the day with patchy inland frost during the morning. West to southwesterly winds. In Launceston, a partly cloudy day with a top of 14. In Burnie, a medium chance.

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2: Good morning. It is 6 minutes past four, 6 minutes past two in WA, and 24 minutes to four in South Australia and in the Northern Territory. Scott Speck will join us in just a little bit because it's a bit of a sad occasion. So Scott's going to bring us joyous music, what he considers to be some of the most joyous music that he knows. So that coming up in just a little bit. John wanted to say a quick hello as well. Hello, John.
3: Oh, good day, Trent. How are you going?
2: I wanted to congratulate you and thank you for doing such a wonderful job wearing your dinosaur suit to the outside broadcast. I wish I got to talk to you, but I got a bit caught up in what was going on. It was wonderful.
3: Oh, look, lots of people were there, and so, I was impressed with so many people coming from so far away.
2: I know.
3: Lakemba and all over the place. It was amazing.
2: A few other people came down from Sydney, from Queensland. And I'm so glad to have finally met you. I recognise your voice straight away, even if you were in a great big giant dinosaur suit.
3: Yeah, it was warm in there.
2: It certainly was.
3: Look, anyway, I want to thank you for all the years of companionship and joy and fun and laughter. And look, my own story is I had family issues and did some back injury back in 2008. And I turned to the radio to get me through it because I wasn't sleeping terribly well. One Monday, you asked a question about the Boomtown Rats. Mm. And no one seemed to answer. And the rats are one of my passions. So I rang, answered the question, and got hooked.
2: John is one of our wonderful contributors when we do Monday mornings and we pose questions to the nations and find answers. And thank you, John, for finding many of the answers and being having a story to relate to so many of them all through that period of time.
3: No worries. Thank you for just being you, I guess.
2: Good on you, John. Thank you. This is Overnights on ABC Radio. You can join us on 1300 800 222. I've just looked down at my screen and I'm a little terrified because Sabrina Hahn is there. Hello, Sabrina.
4: Hello, Trevor.
2: Blow me down. I haven't heard that laugh for a very long time.
4: I know. Well, I have to say in the, I think it was about 20 years, that we did gardening together.
2: We did.
4: I don't think you learnt anything,
2: no.
4: Actually. But what I do know is you can grow tomatoes and peas.
2: I can.
4: Yeah, I'm so proud of you, Trevor. So proud.
2: Sabrina, after that period of time, we've had a wonderful time talking on the radio over that period of time. Sabrina has brought us choirs. She has taken us around the world visiting gardens. And sometimes the choir that you provided, Sabrina, would have quite often had a couple of Chardonnays.
4: just one or two, Trevor.
2: Maybe
4: one
2: the choir master as well.
4: More than likely the choir master. Well, we have had an incredible amount of fun. And I have to say, I reckon Overnights is the only program in the ABC that we could have got away with what we've done over those years.
2: That's a definite yes to that.
4: Hiding in the dark hours. Do you know, because I've worked for the ABC for something like, I don't know, 30 years. Mm. There is something really, really special about the overnight listeners, and they're a pole apart from anyone else. And it was such a joy to do overnights with you, Trevor. I absolutely loved it, even though sometimes I'd had one or two Chardonnays and actually slipped through the entire program. At that time, were you actually recorded it all and sent me the recordings the next morning?
2: I know, but we thought we'd do that because that was done with kindness.
4: It was. So thank you for inviting me along your long journey.

0: journey of being a radio jockey. It was so much fun.
1: We had a ball, Sabrina, and it's one of those things that as I said, I've spoken to you about gardening for a very long time, and I mentioned on air the other day that I decided that I wanted to grow Baronia, and you told
0: Yes.
1: me that I had no hope, and we had a bet on it, and I lost.
0: Out of all the plants in the world, you may as well have, tried to grow the Queen of Sheba orchid as tackling something like Baronia. But the good thing is, most people do only ever have them for a very short period of time. But you gave it a crack, Trevor.
1: Well, I
0: You
1: gave
0: gave
1: it
0: it
1: a
0: a crack.
1: crack, but at least you could have just said to me, you've got no chance. You did accept the bet, though, didn't you?
0: Think I got my payment,
1: Well, probably
0: actually.
1: not. Why don't we move on now? Because you may not
0: Well,
1: have. The next
0: now
1: time.
0: you'll have extra time to be able to grow more peas.
1: I will grow peas like you wouldn't believe. I may actually
0: Yes.
1: become a horticulturist. I may actually start a little market
0: Oh,
1: just selling peas.
0: please. They're selling peas.
1: Yeah. We just
0: How
1: like.
0: is the garden going?
1: Not well, Sabrina.
0: Oh.
1: Actually, while you're here.
0: It's been a bit nippy over there.
1: I know it has been. I should also mention to people that off air, I would quite often send Sabrina photos of things that aren't doing well and get her advice of what I should do to it. So you've helped me not only on air, Sabrina, for many years, but you've also helped me off air.
0: I one day I'm hoping I'll get to see your massive garden.
1: It's about 10 square feet.
0: I gathered that from the photos.
1: I got a text here already saying, Sabrina, I'm having trouble with my lemon tree. Can you help?
0: It's all about you tonight, Trevor. All about
1: I know,
0: you.
1: and I just love that. Sabrina, I've had wonderful time sitting on your veranda, looking out
0: Yeah.
1: on your garden, having a couple of beers and a couple of glasses of wine. And thank you for bringing so much joy to not only myself, but also to our listening audience.
0: Well, you're the only person I would do it for, I have to say, Trevor, in the wee hours of the morning. I hope you have the most wonderful, wonderful break and get to grow many peas in the future.
1: I will pee like you wouldn't believe. Thank you, Sabrina. Thank you so much for calling.
0: Thank you for the fun.
1: Our
0: Bye, Trevor.
1: very own Sabrina Hahn. You are listening to Overnight. Scott Speck joining us next. He's the co-author of Classical Music for Dummies. He's also been joining us for over 20 years, taking a look at classical music. Him coming up next.

0: Talk about the joy of music. That's Pink and her daughter singing that song, Cover Me in Sunshine. You're listening to Overnights on ABC Radio. Jill's with us this morning. Hello, Jill.
1: Trevor, my God, you're too young to be retiring. What's going on?
0: No way, Jill.
1: You're just a boy. Look, my friend Marion from the Bayside in Brisbane reminded me today that you're retiring, but I fell asleep earlier. I'm very sorry.
0: Good on you.
1: Oh, well, you know, I'm getting on a bit.
0: Yeah.
1: But, you know, what I really remember about you is, you know, like the music you just played, it's the music that you dug up and I hadn't heard before. I thought, oh, my God, that's great. Gee, thanks, Trevor. You know, yeah, it was great.
0: I love the music that we play, and sometimes people don't love the music that we play, but hey, that's all right. We've all got our own little choices, haven't we, Jill?
1: Yeah, well, you know, I've gone over to the dark side of classical music these days.
0: Wow. Scott Speck will join us in just a little bit to take a look at classical music. Jill, thank you, and all of the times that I've spoken to you, thank you very much.
1: Don't let the slings and arrows of fortune get you down, okay?
0: They won't, I promise you. Thank you very much. Jacqueline is also with us. Hello, Jacqueline.
2: Hello, how are you?
0: I'm well,
2: Trevor,
0: thank you.
2: Thank you so much for everything you've done. And 5 months ago I had a stroke and I've been in the hospital, and honestly you've got me through some really, really heavy times. You're like the medical staff that looks after us. You're just amazing. So thank you very much, and I wish you all the best in retirement.
0: How are you? You okay?
2: I'm wonderful, Trevor. We have the best medical staff in the world. I can honestly say that because of people that tell me, that come in, that are in the brain injury unit with me, and they are from other countries and they're here and they're very grateful and they say how wonderful the people are. But you work so well with people, just like our medical staff do, because sometimes, you know, you have to orchestrate it. And thank you. Thank you for getting us through this. I really appreciate it.
0: Jacqueline, thank you to you actually as well for calling. And I hope things go so well for you. You are listening to Overnight. Scott Speck joining us next.
3: 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Where are you calling from?
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0: We're taking a look at classical music. If you want to talk to Scott Speck, then give us a ring, 1-300-800-222. We want to look at the joy of music. So what are the classical pieces that you think have brought you joy over the years? Scott Speck, co-author of the Classical Music for Dummies. He's a conductor who's led many orchestras around the world. And we're privileged to have him and part of the program for such a long time. Hello, Scott.
8: Hello, Trevor, and I feel privileged to be here, you know, at the end of your tenure with the radio. It's just so amazing. I know we've known each other for at least 23 years,
0: yeah,
8: because it had already been a couple of years when I came to visit in Melbourne, and that was 2005. It's really hard to believe.
0: Scott's came to the football with me and Pav, and did you enjoy it, Scott?
8: Oh, it was awesome. It was great. It remains one of my most cherished sports memories. I really had a great time with you too.
0: The beer was good too.
8: It's
0: a bit of a sad occasion on leaving. So I thought we should play joyous music and get you to select some joyous music. What do you think it is about classical music that makes it joyous?
8: You know, what's so amazing about classical music in general is that it's able to reflect any emotion. And some of the most talented composers had that ability. Just they knew that if you put this combination of notes together or this combination of instruments, that it would create whatever emotion they were aiming for. So I was looking for music that represents joy in many, many different ways. You know, we've got some music that's triumphant. We have some music that's serene and satisfied. We have some music that's funny or excited or monumentally happy. But I thought we might just start with something that is just pure elation.

0: So, Scott, why was Handel so happy?
1: Well, actually, I think he was happy most of the time. He was a very talented composer, and when he got to England after trying out his composition in various different countries and not having that much success, in England he finally found his audience in writing oratorios. And in fact, this, The Messiah, which he wrote in, I think, 1742, was so sold out that they had to put on the posters for men to please come without their swords and women without their hoop skirts in order to make room for more people. So maybe that's why he was so joyous. But the Hallelujah Chorus to me is amazing because he's able to just distill in a few notes the feeling of joy. And you can't hear that without smiling.
0: Is it a religious joy? Is it a religious piece of music?
1: Well, in this particular case, it is. It supposedly tells the story of really the whole story of Christ, including the whole Christmas portion, which is about the birth. And then you have the resurrection portion. And that's what Hallelujah is referring to. In this particular performance, you know, it was written as a Baroque piece for a relatively small orchestra, mostly strings, couple woodwinds, trumpets, and timpani in 1742. But this is an updated version, famous updated version, conducted by Sir Thomas Beecham in the middle of the 20th century, where he added cymbals and bass drum and triangle and who knows, maybe a gong. And I wanted to do this one because I just think it fits perfectly.
0: Is it always written for a choir?
1: It's always written for a choir and four soloists. And so you've got solo voice movements, you've got duets, and then you have lots and lots of choral movements.
0: Mm, it's a beautiful piece, and you get to stand up too.
1: Yeah, you sure do.
0: Tell us about this Mendelssohn piece, because this is a different type of joy.
1: It's a different kind of joy, and this is something I always find fascinating. Composers from northern climates, like especially Germany and Austria and Russia, whenever they went to Italy, they had the time of their lives. And there are so many different pieces written by, let's say, Tchaikovsky or Rimsky-Korsakov or Richard Strauss, or in this case, Mendelssohn, that are specifically referencing how much fun it is to be in Italy. And they always felt like they could unbutton the top buttons of their shirt and just relax in a way that they couldn't in their uptight northern countries, you know. So this is the beginning of the Italian Symphony by Felix Mendelssohn, and I'll be surprised if you don't feel that Italian joy.

0: So is that basically composers cutting loose in Italy, Scott?
1: That's exactly what it is. In this case, Felix Mendelssohn, who was a somewhat serious and straight-laced composer, this is as loose as he ever cut it. So he had a great time with this music. You know, something else I wanted to point out in music about happiness, almost all of it is fast for a reason that you might imagine. You know, when you're happy, your heart flutters, you know, and your heart speeds up and you think quickly. And very often when you see music that's written to be fast in the classical world, they write allegro. And even though musicians sort of grow up thinking that allegro means fast, it doesn't. Allegro means cheerful and lively. And so that's exactly what's going on here.
0: I love how violins can be used in so many beautiful different ways. And they can be soulful. It can be mournful. It can be bright and chirpy. And I love in that piece, the little bits of trumpet that just come in there to give some highlights.
1: Yeah, exactly. And violin, of course, that's your instrument. You're a virtuoso on violin, from what you told me.
0: You've got to stay. Well, you're funny, aren't you?
1: Well, but anyway, you know, having played violin as a child, that it gets used actually, really in the orchestra world, it gets used more than any other instrument to demonstrate every emotion under the sun. Well, but it especially works because you're moving the bow back and forth really quickly to create the allegro, lively, cheerful feeling.
0: Got a couple of calls. Peter has joined us. Hello, Peter.
2: Yes, good morning. I really agree with what you were saying over the classical music. My mother was a music teacher and taught at the schools as well as privately. And one thing I can remember is her playing the music that's used in the Oneida Line series. A lot of the ABC listeners would have seen that on TV many moons ago.
0: It's a beautiful piece. Scott, are you aware of it?
1: I never actually got to hear it, you know, on TV, but it's been referenced before by callers in your show. So I remember that the famous theme music that's used for that series is actually from a ballet by Aram Khachaturian, a Armenian composer who lived in the 20th century, but his music sounded 19th century. And it's the adagio of Spartacus and Phrygia from his ballet Spartacus. It's very, very famous and beautiful and romantic. And that was then used for this TV series.
0: Yeah. Michael's with us. Hello, Michael.
3: Hi, fellas. If I can preface briefly, I read some years ago a statement that I've taken to heart, and it says, feeling gratitude and not expressing it is like wrapping a gift and not giving it. Mm. And Trevor, so many people, these closing stages of your stint with us, have expressed the gratitude, and I'd just like to encourage people to do that in their lives. Now, getting on to Holst and Jupiter, the bringer of jollity. It always seems to me, Scott, that the final chord wasn't written to be played.
0: Do you know, Michael, I don't know if we're channeling something to you, but the next piece of music that we're about to play is that piece, is Holst Jupiter.
1: Isn't that amazing?
0: It is. Scott, do you want to talk a little bit about it and what Michael's talking about?
1: Well, Michael, actually, I think it's very interesting when you say the final chord wasn't meant to be played. That final chord is maybe an expression of gratitude, almost like anything else. In the final chord in Jupiter, if that's what you're talking about.
0: It is.
1: Is that what you're talking about?
3: It seems to me there should be a final chord.
1: It's an amazing work. What I was going to say about Jupiter specifically, as it relates to happy music, because we've heard music that was just giddy happy, right? And we heard music that was lively, oh, how nice it is to be in Italy type of thing. But what we haven't heard is music that sort of takes the feeling of jollity, as Holst calls it, Gustav Holst, in this work, The Planets,

which is based on the astrological signs. And so for Jupiter, Jupiter is the bringer of jollity. You've got to create something momentous and huge. And so while this music is happy, it also has a really, I'm not going to say ominous, but you can hear an enormous power behind this being that is happy. So I thought we might listen to a little bit of Jupiter.

0: Scott, it is so spacey. I don't know what it is about it that makes it spacey and happy at the same time, but it is really spacey.
1: Well, I'm going to say that it's spacey because of John Williams, because John Williams channeled it for his music to Star Wars. And whenever people play this, or even more so, the Mars movement from the planets, which sounds like Darth Vader, people always say, oh, they ripped off John Williams for that. But sorry to say, it was the other way around.
0: Yeah.
1: But it is. It's spacey and it's happy and it's just amazing music. And for the most part, the Planets does not sound like a British piece of music. Gustav Holst was British, but this movement does. And later on, there is a slow kind of stately theme that kind of sounds like a march you might have at a college graduation ceremony, something like that. Just beautiful, beautiful music.
0: Hey, is it piccolo or flute or something, those really high notes that are going in the background there that are making that sort of spacey sound as well?
1: Yeah, it's piccolo and flute. That's right. So piccolo is a small flute. It plays an octave higher than the notes are written. And you can have flutes and piccolos playing at the same time for a special high, very high altitude effect.
0: It does really give that that sort of space. It sort of reminded me of the Jetsons theme, actually, in the background.
1: Who knows? Maybe that ripped off the Planets as well.
0: May well have. Now, tell us about Rossini. What is the aspect of joy that Rossini brings to us?
1: Oh, my goodness. Well, remember how I said that allegro, you know, really means happy, really means cheerful, but it's used to as a tempo marking for music that's supposed to be fast. And all of the overtures by Gioachino Rossini, he wrote so many operas, and each one of them has a delightful overture. Very often the operas aren't even performed anymore, but the overtures still are. Well, in any case, every one of these overtures has a section that's very fast and kind of galloping sounding and makes you just want to get up and move when you hear it. And I thought, okay, well, if we're going to be talking about galloping sounding, we would choose the most galloping of them all. So here is a little excerpt from the William Tell Overture.

0: Scott, do you think that the Willem Tell overture has been stolen by the Lone Ranger and that nobody actually recognises that it's Rossini and the Willem Tell overture?
1: Well, I'll put it this way. Every time I have performed the Willem Tell overture in the United States, when it gets to that part, which is the fourth section, the fourth out of four sections, as soon as we get to that part, you hear this murmur of recognition and gasp from the audience. So I'm not going to say nobody recognizes it, but there's always somebody who doesn't know that it came from that.
0: What is it from? Can you just tell us again what it's from?
1: You mean the original?
0: Yeah.
1: So the original is from the opera William Tell,
0: yep,
1: which is the story of the famous Swiss hero who shot the arrow and hit the apple on his son's head. You know, he was a Swiss hero, and at the very end, the cavalry comes in to save the day, and so this music is representing the climax of the opera where everybody comes on horseback. And, you know, that digga-da, digga-da, digga-da, digga-da, that's galloping sound, right? So he used that rhythm, which clearly represents something in the real world, and gave it to the violin players and asked them to play ricochet bow. You know what that means, right? Where
0: it's like bounces.
1: You hit the string and it bounces without you actually playing another note. Mm. It creates the note by itself from the bounce. And that ricochet, da-da-da-da-da-da-da-da-da-da, sounds like horses' hooves. And then you add trumpets and then it's cavalry. That's really, really a great moment.
0: Now, I love the fact that no matter how often we talk, Scott, you always manage to get some Gershwin in.
1: You know what? Honestly, Trevor, I was not going to include Gershwin this time, but I thought if this is going to be our last chat, yes, at least in this format, right? At least in this format, I got to include some Gershwin. So what's some happy music from, yes, Gershwin? There's a lot of it. There's a lot. But this is from the opera Porgy and Bess, and it's where the character named Sportin' Life sings the famous song, It Ain't Necessarily So.

0: How good would it be to be able to sing That's Got Speck?
1: Oh, my God. How good would it be to be able to sing like Damon Evans? That's who that is.
0: Yeah.
1: Amazing singer in the particular performance of it, Glyndebourne Opera, conducted by Simon Rattle. It's worth looking up. Porgy and Bess opera by Gershwin in the version conducted by Simon Rattle. It's just a thrilling performance from beginning to end.
0: What is it about that piece, though? Because it isn't bright, it isn't sprightly, it isn't fast. So how do they create the joy in that?
1: That's a good point. Well, it's kind of a blues a progression, in fact, right? And the blues are not associated with happiness. What's going on here?
0: That's true.
1: But when you play the blues fast, which this is fast for blues, usually it goes much slower than this, then it gives it a much more sprightly, upbeat quality. And that is just right on the road to rhythm and blues, which is R&B, which of course can be very, very happy. So I think this is Gershwin sort of showing how he's turning the blues. He's bringing us halfway to R&B in his music.
0: It's even got a bit of a swagger to it.
1: It very much does, and especially in this performance. As you can tell, there's a lot of room for improvisation in this version of it. And the singer can do what he wants, really, to make it more fun. And this singer certainly does.
0: I could talk to you about Gershwin for hours, but we won't. We should move on. So we'll take a look at some Debussy. Now, is he recognized for being cheerful?
1: No, not. He's really not. The reason that I chose this French piece, it's by Claude Debussy, is he was an impressionist composer. He wrote amazing things like Afternoon of a Faun, which is really not happy particularly, and La Mer, which is all about the ocean, which is an incredible tone poem. It really sounds like the ocean does, but it's not particularly happy. But what I love about this is called Moonlight, Clair de Lune. And what I love about it is that one of the aspects of happiness that we haven't talked

0: about is just calm, serene satisfaction. Like you're very happy with the way things are. You're not looking for anything to change. You're not the least bit agitated. You just feel, ah, and that's what this music does.
1: Scott, is it a bit smug?
0: No, the way I described it makes it sound like it could be smug.
1: No. I was
0: This
1: just
0: is
1: wondering because I like
0: not.
1: the I just like the word smug. That's what I was trying to pop it in
0: Yeah,
1: there.
0: I don't. Yeah, that's good. Good use of the word smug. But I don't feel that it's smug. I feel that it's like all your needs are satisfied
1: Yep.
0: and you just feel happy.
1: Let's listen and see if we feel that way as we play it.
0: Yeah.

0: Scott Speck, what an amazing piece of music. And I just say that because you could either sit here and feel content and peaceful, or you could almost at the same time feel quite melancholy.
1: Oh my goodness, that's an amazing observation. And I think that people have said about Clair de Lune that is the perfect melding of those two.
0: Mm.
1: It manages to be incredibly, incredibly satisfied, cheerful, you know, or calm and serene, but also has an element of melancholy, both of which I think you can feel on a moonlit night, right? Which is what he's trying to describe. And also, by the way, I neglected to mention, this is an amazing recording because Claude Debussy himself lived in the late 1800s, early 1900s, but before he died, as a pianist, he created some piano rolls where he played his own music the way he himself heard it. And this is the piano roll. So we've literally heard in a kind of modern high fidelity recording how Claude Debussy would have played it himself.
0: Do you know, because I got you when to talk about joyous music, right? Because this is a bit of a sad occasion because I'm leaving and it makes me a little bit sad. So I was depending on you to bring this joyous music so that I feel happy. And that piece just about brought me to tears.
1: Ah, sorry. Trevor, I want to echo what your caller Michael said earlier feeling gratitude and not expressing it is like wrapping a gift and not giving it, because I also feel just enormous gratitude for having had the chance to work with you for over 20 years. It's just been one of the great musical joys of my life and my career. So I really want to thank you.
0: So now you're just going to make me tear again. So you stop that right from the outset. It has been, you see, one of the great things about this is that as we've been talking about classical music for such a long time and people becoming involved in it, that's not I'm not going to say it's educational or an education, because it's not. It's being able to talk to somebody who can then explain to us the music, where it comes from, why it brings us those things, and also the technicalities of that music that you bring to it as well.
1: Mm. Mm. Well, I want to say that's kind of part of my philosophy. And I always talk to the audience when I conduct as well, because sharing a piece of music should be very similar to saying, here, try this beer, or here, try this wine, and here's why I love it, and here's why I want you to love it too. And if you listen, or if you taste this particular spice in the drink or in the food, and you realize that it's there and you're looking for a hint of chocolate or whatever it is, that will suddenly give you so much more insight into what it is that you're consuming. And it's like a key into a lock. It helps you enjoy it so much more. So that statement, I only want people to love it as much as I do. Mm. That's behind everything that I do as a conductor, as a speaker, as a teacher. But I also wanted to say about these talks, you know, I don't know if your listeners know that almost all of them, you have been the one to suggest the topic of the week. You know, you've been the one to say, let's talk about this time, let's talk about that. And you've come up with, you know, not exaggerating, well over 100 different ideas. So thank you.
0: We're joined this morning by Scott Speck, co-author of Classical Music for Dummies. He's a conductor who's led so many orchestras around the world, and it's always been a privilege to speak to him about classical music. If you want to give us a ring to talk about what it is that you find joyous about classical music and what you love about classical music, and if you've only just discovered it, what is it like to do that? Give us a ring, 1-300-800-222, because we've got plenty of time to be able to talk with Scott this morning. A couple of texts that have come through. One says, Debussy's Clair de Lune is so special to me. It was my son's favourite lullaby to fall to sleep to. Also helped my great uncle's hand. Also, I held my great uncle's hand to it while he passed to this piece of music. See, these are the stories, Scott, that get you. And also, Clair de Lune was used for Frenchman's Creek movie from the 1940s. It's absolutely gorgeous. You know, with a lot of these pieces, Scott, we tend to hear them used outside the orchestral pieces, and we find them in other things, like in movies and that sort of thing. What is it about classical music that means it works so well for film?
1: Right. Well, I do think it has something to do with what we alluded to at the beginning, which is that these composers had the talent to be able to put emotions down on paper in the form of musical notes, just the way that a poet can choose the right words to, you know, totally make you feel one way or another, make you cry or make you laugh. Classical composers are able to do the same thing, but instead of words, they use musical notes, combinations of notes, certain harmonies. Sometimes they can even express something very specific. For example, the composer Richard Strauss, who was, you know, a successor to Wagner and lived in the early 20th century, he once told a friend at dinner, he said, "I could make you understand in music that I've picked up my silverware from one side of the plate and put it down on the other side." Or he said in his tone poem, Don Juan, "If you cannot hear that Don Juan's second lover is a redhead, then I have failed." That's how specifically, well, I think he failed. But anyway, it's just how specifically composers are able to denote real world feelings, at least feelings in music, if not necessarily the actual physical things. And so because of that, you know, movies really depend sometimes on the music. If you're starting to feel a certain way, on the music to push you over the top. Steven Spielberg said this once about John Williams, that he said, "My movie can bring a tear to your eye, but John Williams can make the teardrops fall."
0: Beautiful.
1: You know, it's that kind of thing. It is absolutely beautiful. So I think that what makes music in movies so powerful is exactly what makes classical music so powerful in the first place. It's the ability to distill any emotion into musical notes and present it to the audience.
0: Tell us about the Comedian's Gallop.
1: Yeah. Dmitri Kavalevsky was a somewhat lesser known composer of the 20th century, somewhat in the vein of Shostakovich and Prokofiev, Russian composer who wrote quirky music. I was trying to look for something funny, like, you know, because one of the aspects of happiness might be laughter.
0: Yeah.
1: And it is absolutely notoriously hard to be funny in classical music without using words, because a joke has to be either a silly sound or it has to be a surprise of some kind or another. So in classical music, that's either using an instrument in an unusual way or else suddenly going from high to low or suddenly stopping, changing the tempo, having a surprising harmony. And that doesn't always land as a joke. But this kind of sounds like cartoon music. It uses the xylophone a lot, and I thought it was the closest I could get

0: isn't it just like slapstick, Scott?
1: Yeah, it's like slapstick, especially when you think about cartoons. This could be a Tom and Jerry cartoon, right?
0: Yeah.
1: Or something like that. Yeah,
0: it had me smiling.
1: Good. That's the whole thing. But it's one thing to have you smile. It's another thing to make you laugh out loud.
0: Yeah, I know. No, but I think... I was close.
1: Yeah, go ahead.
0: I was definitely close.
1: We're close. It's rare to find a piece of music that really makes you laugh out loud. And of course, the better you know music, the more you're going to laugh because you'll hear certain references to pieces, you know, that kind of thing. For example, if suddenly you heard the Jaws theme, oh, okay, he's making fun of the Jaws theme.
0: Yeah.
1: So, I don't know why I thought of that, but yeah.
0: It'll do though. Kaz joins us. Hello, Kaz.
2: Hello, and farewell, Trevor.
0: Thank you.
2: And thank you for always addressing, well, I don't call it classical music, I call it good quality music.
0: Yeah.
2: Thank you.
0: What is your piece you want to mention?
2: Well, Mother Goose Suite by Maurice Ravel. And I know it was written for his next door neighbours, who were very talented children, I think, for four hands originally, for piano. But that's why he wrote it for them to, you know, have all these images of children's toys. But it's so much joy in it. It's just, I never get sick of it.
0: Thank you for telling us of another piece of joyous music. Scott, thank you, Kaz. Scott, I have never associated Beethoven with joy.
1: Except in one particular case,
0: except in one particular case. Why?
1: Well, I'll tell you. What Beethoven was he was able to take any emotion and put it to its umpteenth degree. You know, to the nth degree. And so most of the time he was angry. He was angry at fate for making him deaf when he, of all people, should have the best hearing of anyone around, right? So he was shaking his fist at fate, and a lot of that anger comes out. But when he wanted to be happy, it was really happy. And there are many examples of that, not just one. There's the last movement of the Fifth Symphony, the last movement of the Seventh Symphony, the first and last movements of the Fourth Symphony. There are moments in his opera Fidelio that are happy, but there's only one where the word joy comes up explicitly, and that is the one, the symphony with words, his Ninth Symphony, the Choral Symphony, which for the fourth movement has an ode to joy. And it was one of the first, if not the first, orchestral piece ever to use a chorus in addition to a singer. And so if you're going to think about happiness in terms of Beethoven, you're probably going to think about this, the ode to joy.

0: It's a beautiful piece of music, Scott.
1: It sure is. It's amazing. There's I honestly don't know what to say about it, except it's just one of the great works of human expression. Mm.
0: Now, we're going to have a chat with Max in a second, and our news is coming up. But Tom has asked the question, how can I get my son into classical music? Would we say to watch Bugs Bunny cartoons when he's conducting?
1: That's a great way to do it. I assume you mean get your son into listening to classical music rather than playing classical music, because both of those have different pathways.
0: Yeah.
1: But as far as listening, you know what I suggest? I've never actually plugged this on your show, but the book Classical Music for Dummies, of which I was a co-author, has a whole chapter on how to get into classical music and what to listen to first and what pieces to listen to after that and after that. So that might be a good way to chart a path into the classical music world.
0: That's a very good, very good suggestion. Hello, Max.
2: Hello, Trevor. Good morning. Hello, Master.
1: Hello, Max. Nice to hear your voice.
2: Yes, great to hear you too. I was put away for 6 months in the hospital. So,
1: oh, my goodness.
2: I learned a lot of good music in there. The nurses taught me pop music.
1: Okay.
2: Anyway, I actually,
1: you're sounding good now, Max.
2: Sorry?
1: You're sounding good now.
2: Yeah, well, I'm losing my hearing, unfortunately, and that's put me back a bit. Mm. And I don't play much music now because I can't hear it. A bit like Beethoven, I suppose.
0: Yes, that's true.
2: Anyway, I just want to say thank you, and Trevor, especially Trevor, and yourself, for the joy you've given me over the last 20 years. And I just want to pop one in for you.
0: Yep.
2: After happy music. Beethoven's Fourth Symphony.
0: Is there some
1: yes.
0: Look, Max, thank you. Our news is coming up. Our news is coming up. Scott, tell me, is that joyous? Another bit of joyous bit of Beethoven?
1: It is joyous. In fact, when I was talking about the few examples I can think of where Beethoven is very joyous, that is the first and last movements of the Fourth Symphony are extremely joyous. So yes, indeed. And I want to thank Max for 20 years of great conversations.
0: Yeah.
1: It seems to me Max has called in every single time I've been on, so it's really been a pleasure.
0: He wouldn't miss it for quids. Max, thank you. The last piece that we have today, which I'm pre-rolling, tell us about a bit of Mahler.
1: Yeah, this is his Resurrection Symphony, and it's probably the most over-the-top, joyous piece ever. It is life-changing. If you ever have the chance to hear it live, please do. Huge chorus, soloists, huge orchestra, and a climax that only Gustav Mahler could have thought of. It's an amazing piece.
0: Scott Speck, thank you for giving us so much of your time and your expertise in the last 20-odd years.
1: Trevor, it's been such a huge pleasure, and thank you so much. I can't wait to hear about your next chapter.
0: We'll talk soon. Scott Speck, co-author of The Classical Music for Dummies, and this piece of Mahler, it's the Symphony No. 2 and the climax of that piece.

0: Now, for many of you, you'll be going across to different programs, your breakfast program shortly. If you want to stay with us, you do have the opportunity to do so. You just have to go to the ABC Melbourne Facebook page from 5 a.m, which is coming up to the next ABC News, and you can join us and stream us live. So if you want to stay with us after the news, then what you have to do is you have to go to the ABC Melbourne Facebook page and find the streaming button that you can push, and then you can join us after the news. This is Overnights.
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1: When you need to know,
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5: ABC News, good morning. I'm Noni Edwards. A Gold Coast man is facing a possible death sentence in Syria over the alleged murder of another Australian. Sean Rubenstein Dunlop from ABC Investigations has this exclusive story.
6: Patrick Stevenson has been detained in northwestern Syria for more than 6 months. Syrian authorities allege the 20-year-old confessed to shooting 40-year-old Abdullah Glenn Burgess from northern New South Wales with an AK-47 inside the victim's home last December. Both men had travelled to Syria last year. Syrian authorities initially investigated whether Mr. Stevenson had links to Islamic State, but later concluded the killing wasn't connected to the group. He's now facing a civilian trial for premeditated murder, an offence punishable by death. Australian officials have not visited him in prison and have no diplomatic presence in Syria.
5: A British maritime security firm claims a drone has hit a US-owned gas storage tanker at Egypt's Mediterranean port of Damietta. Egypt's petroleum ministry has confirmed a fire at the port but has made no mention of a drone attack. Security firm Ambry has cited an initial assessment of the incident as proof of a drone attack. There's been no immediate claim of responsibility. Towns affected by a powerful earthquake that killed at least 13 people in southwestern Japan on Tuesday are actively recovering from the damage caused. Several people have been pulled alive from the Aeon Mall near the city of Kumamoto after it was partially destroyed by an explosion shortly after the quake. At least three people remain missing. Australian expat in Japan, Graham Arrowsmith, says there's a lot of damage around, but that residents and businesses are on the mend.
7: No one's houses have collapsed that I can see. A lot of small businesses, they've had some stuff fall over and they're all cleaning up. But besides that, yeah, the supermarkets have reopened now so we can get food and we're not struggling for supplies or anything. So can't complain.
5: Spanish Prime Minister Pedro Sanchez says his government will do all it can to help communities affected by wildfires recover and rebuild. While visiting communities in central Spain, Mr. Sanchez says there are still 10 active fires burning across the country, with the most severe in the Castellón region on the east coast. Meanwhile, in France, conditions are reportedly deteriorating at the site of a fire that's burned through an area four times the size of Paris in the southwest. Mr. Sanchez says more needs to be done to mitigate future fires exacerbated by climate change.
8: This approach we must take toward the recovery of the forests and also the reconstruction of the affected municipalities must incorporate a key transversal variable, which is the climate emergency and its consequences.
5: Outrage over soccer governing body FIFA's plans to sell stakes in a nearly $29 billion subsidiary to manage its competitions has continued. FIFA wants to venture capital firm run by the brother of US President Donald Trump's son-in-law to lead a group of private backers. With more, here's the BBC's Nesta McGregor.
9: FIFA's proposal is to create a private company and private investors to maximise its commercial revenue, things like licensing, ticket sales and broadcast deals. FIFA would use this money to then distribute back to its member associations to develop the game. But there has been widespread backlash to all of this. The European Commission is saying that it's the relentless and corrosive commercialisation of football. UEFA, European football's governing body, has scheduled an emergency meeting. They issued a statement saying football is not FIFA's to sell.
5: Back home, a parliamentary investigation into cults has recommended the Victorian government outlaw group-based coercion within 2.5 years. Jonathan Kendall has more.
10: An upper house committee has been looking into the recruitment methods and impacts of cults and organised fringe groups since April last year. Today, it released a report including 39 recommendations to the Victorian government. They include outlawing group-based coercion by February 2029, establishing a lived experience advisory body, and developing a public awareness campaign about coercive groups. The committee's inquiries heard submissions about child and sexual abuse in several religious groups. The Victorian government has 6 months to respond to the recommendations in the committee's final report.
5: Sport and Australian swimmer Kai Taylor's claimed a shock gold medal at the Commonwealth Games, triumphing from lane one in the men's 200-metre freestyle in Glasgow. Taylor finished half a second ahead of England's James Guy in second, with Australians Harrison Turner in fourth and Sam Short in fifth. ABC News.
11: The forecast for Tasmania for Thursday, showers about the west and south, mainly fine and partly cloudy elsewhere. Snow above 800 metres rising throughout the day with patchy inland frost during the morning. West to southwesterly winds. In Launceston, a partly cloudy day with a top of 14. In Burnie, a medium chance of showers, most likely in the morning and afternoon, a top of 13 degrees.
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0: Good morning, the time. 6 minutes past five, 6 minutes past three in WA, 24 minutes to five in South Australia and also in the Northern Territory. If you want to join us this morning, because we're going to have a discussion about how you've learnt things

0: or text us on 0437 774 774. If you have had that experience, tell us about it. I hope it's a light-hearted story, because at this time of the morning, we'd like to keep it just that little bit light-hearted. Let's find out what's happening in finance. Mike Girardi, independent financial consultant in New York, joins us to do exactly that. Hello, Mike.
1: Hello, Trevor. I have been calling you short timer all month, and unfortunately today is the day you are really a short timer.
0: I know.
1: It's
0: there's only
1: a very sad day. Sad day.
0: An hour left. How terrifying.
1: I know. You
0: is
1: got
0: that?
1: An hour. It's an hour to go. My goodness. You're counting down to minutes. I had a special guest lined up for you today.
0: Oh, excellent.
1: And I did have it. And
0: yes.
1: Unfortunately, early this morning, I had to take her to urgent care. She's got a severe case of strep throat. And so Dottie wanted me to wish you all the best in your retirement. She is so sad she can't get on the phone.
0: Thank her for me. I know that I've spoken to Dottie once before.
1: Yeah. And as it turns out, Dottie can't be here, but I have somebody here that you may remember from 15 years ago.
0: Yeah.
1: And by the name of Casey Girardi, and she wants to wish you all the best. Here she is.
0: Casey, how are you?
2: Trev, I'm good. How are you?
0: Now, for listeners who aren't aware, Casey used to do the finance report with us before Mike. And she generously passed it across to your dad, Casey, because I understand you told him how well he'd be paid.
2: Exactly. Yes. I told him the pay is excellent, but the company is even better.
0: How is your life?
2: Oh, it's great. I have two growing girls. I've been spending a lot of time at home with them, running around like a lunatic after them. But life is good. I spend the summer at the shore with my parents. And, you know, we're up in New Jersey for the rest of the school year. And I spend a lot of time volunteering. And it's a very full, very busy, busy life.
0: Is Mike a spoily type of grandfather? Does he spoil the kids rotten?
2: Yes, he does. He certainly does. The girls are the light of his life. I've been ousted from that position.
0: Oh, you have been? Oh, that's not very nice.
2: That's okay. I'll let them take it for a bit.
0: Casey, it's been so good talking to you. Thank you very much.
2: Congratulations, Trevor. Good luck with everything. Here's my dad.
0: Thank you. Casey Girardi, a fine finance reporter as well.
1: I really feel bad Dottie didn't get on. We had that all set up. She was all set to come on. And but she's sick. She's really sick today.
0: You send her our love.
1: She can't even talk. I will. So I guess we have to do a finance report?
0: I guess we do, yes.
1: Okay. Well, okay. Well, all morning, U.S. equity prices were facing really bad selling, heavy selling. It's been a volatile mix of flared Middle East tensions, sliding technology stocks, and high stakes anticipation of this afternoon's Fed rate decision. Also, the spike in crude prices. Crude is up 7% today, and that's putting a lot of pressure. That put a lot of pressure on equity prices. But as it turns out, the Fed kept rates unchanged. An hour ago, they made the decision, and the market greeted it by rallying off the lows, and the broad market now and the NASDAQ is up on the day. So after a mostly lower European close, we have the Dow Jones Industrial Average here at 3 o'clock, still down 535 points to 52,212, or 0.9%, but the S&P, the broad market, is up 0.25%, and the NASDAQ's up 0.6%. Crude is currently up $5.31 to $84.57. Gold is up $66.70 to $51.05.60. And silver's up $1.80 to $59.30. And copper's up 5.5 cents to 6.4145. The Aussie's trading unchanged in our market, 69.79. And your market's poised to open higher, up about 25 points. And Trevor, I just can't believe we've been talking like 15 years or so, and I can't believe it's going to be coming to an end. I hope you write me.
0: Oh, will I?
1: Keep in touch somehow.
0: Will I? I certainly will. And I know that you've been able to buy your new holiday place in Miami with the money that we've contributed to that over that period of time. So I hope you're happy.
1: It's the best paying job I ever had. And, you know, I love to work for no money.
0: Great talking to you, Mike. And thank you for your generosity over this time.
1: Yeah, all the best to you. Enjoy your retirement. You deserve it.
0: Mike Girardi.

0: independent financial consultant from New York. And before that, Casey, whose daughter, who used to do that job. Now, I just wanted to remind people that if you're wanting to listen to the program after the next half hour and watch the program, it is going to be live streamed. So you go to the ABC Melbourne Facebook page, and there you will find a link to be able to join us. All you got to do is push a button. Let's find out about some other stories that we'll hear about today. Kate Mead, ABC reporter, hello.
1: Good morning, Trevor. Yes, everyone will be able to see your mug. How wonderful on the last day.
0: Poor thing. I even wore my best t-shirt.
1: Did you?
0: Yeah.
1: Have you got shoes on?
0: Yeah, and shoes.
1: I can confirm he has the shoes on.
0: We will talk in just a little while. Warwick Long is here, actually, which is a little bit terrifying because goodness knows how we'll have both of you in the studio together. But anyway, let's take a look at some stories.
1: You may remember a few weeks ago there was a story about Zoladex, which is a drug for breast cancer treatment. And it was more than a story. Women around Australia that were being treated for breast cancer or had been treated for breast cancer were devastated at the news that Zoladex was going to be coming off the PBS in November. What we have found out now is that there has been a backflip. There has,
0: really?
1: They've changed their mind. So originally they said for commercial reasons, like we need to take this off, it's not going to happen. The company now has come out and said that we will be giving this breast cancer treatment, this life-saving medicine, for free. And so we'll be hearing about this in the news. There'll be more. There may be parameters around who gets it, who doesn't get it, all those types of things. But this is one step forward for those women. Trevor, people were coming out and saying, I'm considering removing my ovaries.
0: Yep.
1: Because I can't have this medication. So this is one step forward in some really good news for anyone with breast cancer today.
0: And tell us about fines.
1: This is amazing. Mm. So if you don't vote,
0: yes,
1: in a federal election, you could cop a fine.
0: You
1: it's
0: could.
1: About $20, right? And it could escalate up to about $300. And it could escalate again and go all the way to court. But as of May this year, there were 207,000 people that hadn't paid and copped the $20 fine.
0: It's a lot.
1: It's over $4 million worth, Australia collectively, that paid this $20 admin fine for not voting.
0: What does that say?
1: I don't know. I've been trying to work it. Well, I was kind of like, well, what do they do with that $4 million yeah. then? What? Where does that money go? But
0: consolidated revenue.
1: Like, just vote. Or pay $20.
0: Yeah.
1: I don't know. Maybe the vote, the fine, oh, this is controversial. Mm. Maybe the fine's not high enough.
0: Are you going to?
1: Well, you know, if you're not going, well, 207,000 people that didn't vote, right?
0: Yeah.
1: If the fine was higher, you would be thinking, well, shy, I better go and, you know.
0: So are you saying that you think the fine should be higher?
1: No, I'm not saying anything. I'm absolutely not. What I am saying is, geez, $4 million is a lot of money for Australians to pay, you know, and you could have just ticked a box and had a sausage and voted
0: bucks.
1: And been a part of it.
0: Library book being returned.
1: Oh, don't look at me like that. You know I love a story like this.
0: I know.
1: Have you heard of a book called The Antiquities of Athens?
0: No.
1: Me neither. Mm. It was published back in 1885. And here's what's happened. A South Coast, New South Wales library has had a book returned. It was borrowed 150 years ago.
0: Why would you bother?
1: Oh, well, anyway, it was found in an old tea chest that had been bricked up behind a fireplace.
0: Mm-hmm.
1: And so people have brought it back to the library and said, I'm very, very sorry. Looks like it was last taken out of the library 150 years ago. Library did the math on it. Again, another figure for you.
0: Mm.
1: $28,000 worth of fines this book would have generated.
0: How do you find the person that took it out?
1: Well, would they even be alive?
0: No,
1: really,
0: that's true.
1: Is the question. 150 years ago. But anyway, they don't have fines anymore. But that's what it would have been worth if the person had been alive and they were still doing fines.
0: But they would have been glad to get it back.
1: I mean, it's 1858 the book was written, first published. So,
0: ridiculous.
1: You know, I'm sure they were happy to get it back.
0: I would have kept it. Let's take
1: of course.
0: In just a second, we'll find out what's been happening as far as the Commonwealth Games are concerned.
2: On a Thursday, the fridge is empty. What will you cook? Join me to learn a new easy recipe. I'll even send you the shopping list.
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0: Let's find out about the Commonwealth Games. Bill McDonald, ABC broadcaster, with all the latest from the Commonwealth Games. Hello, Bill.
1: Hello, Trevor. Congratulations. Was it commiserations on your last day?
0: Thank you.
1: That's amazing, mate. 26 years. Listened to you many, many years, many, many times. So congratulations.
0: Thanks, Bill.
1: Well deserved today. Look, there's been some more gold in the pool, would you believe? And a bit of a rare occurrence occurred today as well. So it's the last day in the pool competition. It wraps up finally. It's been a really successful, in fact, it's been the most successful pool meet at a Commonwealth Games for Australians. We had to wait for the third event of the morning to get that one gold medal that pushes us into that record territory. It came in the 200 metres freestyle final for the men. It was a stacked field. And a bit of history here for Kai Taylor from lane one. He went from start to finish and it was a gutsy performance to take it out hard. And he did this, Kai Taylor, 36 years after his mum, Hayley Lewis, won five golds at the Auckland Commonwealth Games as a 15-year-old. He saluted and courtesy of Channel 7, he's out finished.
2: Kai Taylor, hang on. 25 metres to swim. This young Australian still in front. Taylor's being challenged, but he's up for the challenge. He keeps on going, Kai Taylor. He might just get there. Kai Taylor, this is phenomenal. He's won this event, Kai Taylor, out of lane one. A staggering performance from this young Aussie.
1: Yeah, certainly was. And that was our 29th gold medal in the pool, Trevor. And that means this is officially our most successful Commonwealth Games swim meet ever, eclipsing the Gold Coast in 2018. That was the fourth gold medal of the Games for Kai Taylor, but it's his first individual one. And the tactic was, it was a sneaky little tacto on the last day. His coach, Dean Boxall, said, hey, mate, you're out in lane one. No one will see you. Just go out really hard. Here's Kai after the race on courtesy of Seven.
3: Yeah, look, I was in an outside lane and Dean and I had spoken and just wanted to go out and I think no one would see me from out there, so I just went out and look, I really paid the price on that last 50, but I was just digging so deep. But yeah, I'm really happy.
1: How do you do a little sneaky race in the Commonwealth Games final?
0: No idea.
1: No way, but it was a great win. Yes, that's our 29th gold. We had the 50-metre freestyle final for the women. This was Shayna Jack-Swansong. Of course, she's had a wonderful career, and it's her final international race. And she had that two-year ban many years ago for unintentionally ingesting anabolic steroids. It's been a real roller coaster for her. But she got bronze in this one. Gold went to Meg Harris. So pretty emotional for Shayna, though. A goal to Meg Harris, so our second goal in the morning. And extraordinary in the men's 50-metre butterfly final. We had Kyle Chalmers, Ben Umbruster from Queensland and Cam McAvoy. Gold in a dead heat. They tied the semis tied the final.
0: I didn't think you could have dead heat.
1: Dead heat, 22-73, Commonwealth Games record. So there you go. Cam McAvoy won the bronze. It was Australia's third clean sweep in the pool. We've had everything in the pool at these games. Third dead heat and tied for the Australian record as well. How's that for quirky coincidences?
0: True.
1: Tied for Australian record. Very rare. Never happened before an Australian dead heat. So well, there we go. That was rounding out our swimming. In the men's the wheelchair 3x3 basketball, we also won a gold today just to keep that gold medal flavour going. The Wombats, they went back-to-back at the Comm Games with a great win 19-13 against England. Courtesy of Seven, here it was.
4: And the clock will wind down and Australia, the green and gold, go back-to-back golds in the 3x3 wheelchair men's competition. They do it here in Glasgow. Wow, from the Wombats.
1: Yes, wow, from the Wombats. That's a great Aussie name, yeah, isn't it? Bronze to the Australia women's wheelchair basketball team. They defeated Canada 19-17. And our men's in the able-bodied basketball have just gone down in the 3x3 to England, who went back-to-back. And that's all the medals so far this morning on day six, Trevor. I think a gold medal for you for a wonderful innings of 26 years, Trevor. Congratulations.
0: Oh, thank you.
1: Gold, Trevor,
0: thank
1: today.
0: You. Thank you. Good on you. Thank you very much, Bill. Bill, ABC broadcaster, Bill McDonald, with all the latest in the Commonwealth Games. It's a little bit terrifying because Warwick Long has just come into the studio with Kate Mead. Thank you for being here, Warwick.
5: Oh, my pleasure. I even put on my dad pants for the occasion,
0: Can
5: Trevor.
0: Stand up. Oh.
6: These are not dad pants. For those that are wondering, I took Warwick to task.

0: ask over pants that he tried to call.
1: Dad pants.
0: And I said, they are absolutely trackies, but they're kind of a bit more upmarket.
1: See? See, Kate Mead?
2: Not very upmarket.
1: I know my fashion.
0: You just did it to prove me wrong. But, yeah, they're kind of fancy tracky pants.
2: They are a little bit fancy. And it's hard to associate a little bit fancy with Warwick, but there we go. Listen, I want to talk today about how it is that we've made a mistake, how we've learnt something by perhaps learning it the hard way. And the reason I want to do this, because I wanted to tell this story, because in broadcasting, sometimes you don't necessarily, you pretend, shall I say. So I learnt the hard way from a call that I had from a listener when we were discussing great dancers, the greatest dancers of all time in film. And a listener called up to say how much this particular person loved Sid Charisse as a dancer, that Sid Charisse was one of the best dancers that they had ever seen. And my reply to that was, yes, I've seen many Sid Charisse films, and he is one of the most magnificent dancers that I've ever seen. Ooh. And that in my opinion, some of his films are probably amongst the best dance sequences that I've ever seen.
0: Oh, you really bet it in my opinion.
2: Now, thank you, Kate. Can you tell us who Sid Charisse was?
0: To be honest, no.
2: I'll tell you that.
0: Let me Google.
2: Sid Charisse was a woman.
0: Mm. Well, there's your first mistake.
3: That's an important part to the story.
2: So the thing is that here is me as a broadcaster saying this person is one of the best dancers and he is magnificent. And in my opinion, he is one of the best ever. And then pointing out that I knew nothing about Sid Charisse at all. And I learnt from that, never pretend that you know what you're talking about on broadcasting. Never pretend ever. And I learnt that so hard.
3: Do you remember the line the listener took you to task for? Are there particular words that stick in your mind?
2: Quite simply, it's not a man.
0: That'll do it.
2: The lessons that you learn. Have you had one, Warwick?
3: I was thinking in the context of our rural discussions. Mm. So I think there's a lot of lessons you learn, like don't take Dad to a clearing sale when there's small hay bales on offer at a great deal.
2: How does that mean?
3: Because he bought a couple of thousand, then I had to cart
0: load them.
3: You know what happened with that? Yeah. We bought them and we'd been carting them for... it took us ages. We're going in and out, taking these little hay bales. I reckon I handled every one about four times because you get them from the stack, onto the truck, off the truck, into the stack. And it got to the point where it was around my birthday. And so we invited a lot of people to my birthday.
2: Nice work.
3: And they just so happened to have to stack hay for a couple of hours as part of the birthday with it. But that's a learning experience. And then a lot of it comes with... gosh, I can remember stuffing up something when I'm fencing. You can remember stuffing up something when it's around an animal and how you deal with animals and so forth. And it's the hard knocks that make you remember just exactly like Sid Charisse is a man. They're the things you don't forget, though. You know exactly every time I'm putting wires through a fence. Now, I know exactly to count what hole I'm going for. And instead, so you don't have the fence that goes up and down and things like that. There's little tricks that you learn.
2: A little bit artistic.
3: You only remember because you stuffed it up and you had to walk it all back before you came forward again.
2: Kate?
0: Also, though, I'm just looking at Woz's soft hands. You always wore gloves, obviously, because if you've had to carry hay bales, that twine is not any, you know, it cuts through.
3: Oh, there we go. Oh, I feel ashamed.
2: Have you got journalist hands?
3: I've definitely got journalist hands these days, that's for sure.
0: Soft, lovely hands.
2: Oh. Isn't it interesting when you shake hands with shearers?
3: Oh, yeah.
2: Because shearers... big guys, strong, and the women when you shake hands as well.
3: But they're soft.
2: Beautiful soft hands from the lanolin.
0: Yeah.
2: Mm. Kate, have you learned something?
0: Nothing as profound as you two, by the way. Deflect.
2: Are you trying to deflect away from something that you might have learned the hard way?
0: I will tell you that there is only one way about hairdressing that you learn the hard way, and that is when you decide that it would be easy to cut your own fringe because everyone's got one. And you pull your hair down straight and wet and you cut it and then bounces up to your forehead and it's crooked and it's... so you learn the hard way once about cutting your own hair.
3: How old were you?
0: I did it twice, so it took...
2: I thought you said you learned once. Didn't you say?
0: Once when I was about eight, and then in 2020 when COVID hit and we were all at home, and I thought, oh, I can do it. I know I can do this. And because everyone was doing it online. Yeah, now I've sometimes twice, but we get there in the end.
3: Hairdressing is a profession.
0: Absolutely. And
3: they're very good at what
0: they do. Not touch our own hair.
2: Have you ever had a go at cutting your own hair?
3: No, but my wife cut my hair during COVID.
2: How'd that go?
3: She did a great job. And I think it was only so – the only reason I stopped her cutting my hair once we could go out and I can go back to my hairdresser was because she was so hard to book. Like tying her down to cut my hair was actually more difficult than just going to the barber. And the good thing about the barber, you have a chat. Everyone's sort of sitting around for a bit.
0: It's a social.
3: If you walk in and get your hair cut straight away, you're a little bit disappointed because you don't have that conversation. So, but yeah, anyway, she did a good job.
2: She did a good job. Yeah. See, I just do mine with number two.
0: I was going to say, now, who's looking after yours?
2: Me.
0: Yeah.
2: See, but I did get Kath needs to actually check it when I finish doing it. Because I do it myself.
0: Bit.
2: So I've only got a mirror. And so you zoom through it like this.
0: You'd hate to sneeze halfway through and take a chunk out.
2: Well, sometimes the back bit, you miss it.
0: Yeah.
2: And it looks a little strange when you have that one sticky uppy bit at the back.
3: Yeah, you can reach though.
2: No, you can.
3: Yeah,
2: oh, yeah. No, I do it.
3: Yeah.
2: I definitely do it. But it doesn't mean they're not going to miss bits.
3: And can I just say your fringe looks great? I don't know what Kate's talking about.
2: No.
0: What fringe?
2: Thank you. I have a fringe. If you want to join us, 1-300-800-222. Text us on 0437-774-774. Have you learnt something the hard way? What was it that you learnt the hard way? And in fact, did you learn? Perhaps like Kate did, doing the same thing twice.
0: Takes a couple of goes. It's all right.
2: When you do that with the fencing, though, can a creator put a work of art with the wavy bits when you put it in the wrong direction?
3: No, you only do that once, Trevor.
2: Just the once.
3: And then you learn, instead of having to walk the wire back through all the holes and try and spin it up and have it good. Because wire's kind of difficult to work with.
2: It is.
3: You've got to cut it in a certain spot and then reattach it back together. And it's got to be done in a good way. And you know what else I learned about fencing?
2: Tell me.
3: My dad and my sister have very different opinions on how to do it. So when I was a younger fella, I got stuck in between those two, arguing a lot of times. And it pays not to agree with either side.
2: Yep.
3: You don't take sides in fencing. You let it sort itself out.
2: Is that another lesson?
3: Yeah. It is a lesson.
2: If you're with us and you would like to stay with us, all you have to do is to go to the ABC Melbourne Facebook page, and from there you need to actually push on a button. You need to push on a link that will mean that you are able to then join us after the next ABC News. So if you want to join us after the next ABC News, then do exactly that. Go to the ABC Melbourne Facebook page and you'll be able to do that. I just want to point out, if you are heading to your local breakfast programs now, I want to thank you for all of the time that you've brought to this program and what you've actually given us on this program, because it's you, the listeners, that have made this program exactly what it is. So thank you to all of you who listen. Right now, though, we're heading off to the next ABC News.
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9: Good morning, Simon Lauder with ABC News. Three people have died in a house fire in Sydney's southwest. Firefighters were called to Cornelia Street, Wiley Park, around 9:45 last night to reports of a house fire. After the blaze was put out, the bodies of three people were found inside. Police have set up a crime scene and an investigation is underway into the cause of the fire. A drug company that had been planning to remove the breast cancer and endometriosis drug Zoladex 3.6 milligrams from Australian shelves now says it will offer it for free to all patients who need it, Mary Lloyd reports.
10: Breast cancer and endometriosis patients heard last month AstraZeneca would remove a life-saving drug from the pharmaceutical benefit scheme and the private market for commercial reasons in November. The company said it would set up a six-month access program, but after backlash from patients and advocates, it now says any patient who needs it will be able to get it for free indefinitely. Rochelle Panitz, CEO of So Brave, said the uncertainty had been troubling.
11: Patients and clinicians were left in a really precarious situation.
10: The drug lowers the risk of breast cancer recurring and slows tumour growth.
9: The Department of Foreign Affairs says it's providing consular assistance to the families of two Australian men at the centre of a murder case in Syria. Patrick Stevenson from the Gold Coast had been detained for nearly 7 months and he's facing a possible death penalty for the alleged murder of another Australian in the country's northwest. Syrian authorities allege Mr. Stevenson confessed to the fatal shooting of 40-year-old Abdullah Glenn Burgess from northern New South Wales in the town of Darkush in December. Australia has no diplomatic presence in Syria and no Australian official has visited Mr. Stevenson in jail. His legal team says it has grave concerns for his welfare and prospects of a fair trial. The US president is threatening to resume attacking Iran after surprise strikes by Iranian-backed militia against American and Saudi bases yesterday. Here's Middle East correspondent Matthew Doran.
12: The attacks prompted retaliatory fire by the US and Saudi Arabia, seemingly the first time they've teamed up during the war to attack Iran or its proxies in the region. The strikes hit a site belonging to the Popular Mobilization Forces, killing at least 20 members of the militant group and reportedly also killing around six Iranian military advisers. In an interview with Fox News, Donald Trump dropped a series of expletives in promising to hit Iran hard as a result of the militia's attacks. It follows a brief period of relative calm after the president paused US strikes against Iran, which to that point had run for 13 consecutive days. Matthew Doran, ABC News, Jerusalem.
9: Relief supplies are being shipped into Japan's southwest after a major earthquake that killed at least 13 people. North Asia correspondent Natalie Whiting reports.
13: Five vessels from Japan's equivalent of the Navy are bringing in relief supplies to the Kumamoto region after it was hit by a major earthquake. Thousands of people have sought refuge in evacuation centres. 300 air conditioners have also been flown in as a heat wave grips the area. There are concerns the heat could impact potentially trapped survivors along with rescue workers. Emergency service responders and members of Japan's self-defense force have been using machinery to try to shift debris at hard-hit sites, including a shopping center which an explosion tore through after the quake. Natalie Whiting, ABC News, Kumamoto.
9: Firefighters in France and Spain are starting to get on top of huge wildfires in their countries. Here's Europe correspondent Mazoe Ford.
14: Tens of thousands of people have begun returning home in central Spain and western France after firefighters made progress fighting huge bushfires in those regions. The threat is far from over, though, with strong winds and heatwave conditions continuing and flare-ups expected in the days ahead. Western Europe recorded its hottest June on record, and July's records are tumbling too. Fires have also broken out in Turkey and Greece. On the Greek island of Crete, two firefighters died while moving from one fire front to another in their vehicle. Residents in three villages have been told to evacuate.
9: Australia's swimmers have made history at the Commonwealth Games in Glasgow, claiming a further three gold medals to make the 2026 Games their most successful ever. Kai Taylor claimed the first gold on the final night in the pool with a shock victory from lane one in the men's 200-metre freestyle final before Meg Harris led an all-Australian podium in the women's 50-metre freestyle, finishing ahead of Alex Perkins and Shayna Jack. Australia then claimed another medal sweep in the men's 50-metre butterfly. You're up to date with the latest ABC News.
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15: Good morning and welcome to Thursday Breakfast. It is the 30th of July, almost through the month at 25 to 6. Nice to have your company. I was just saying, I feel like I'm getting a cold and my fingers are crossed that I'm not, but how is your health this winter? Have you caught a lurgy yet? It is that time of year, and if you've got a cough, you can't sleep, you're standing in the pharmacy wondering which syrup, which lozenge, or which hot drink will actually help. It turns out the answer might be closer than you think, so stick around for that after six. And have you ever shouted at the TV and thought, why doesn't anyone ask that question? This could be your chance. News Breakfast is coming to Launceston to hear directly from Northern Tasmanians. We'll speak to James Glenday, one of the hosts, this morning about what you can expect at the broadcast from the city's Civic Square. We have had a message this morning from Jeremy in Longford. Good morning to you, Jeremy. Says, love your show. That's very sweet of you. Civic Square compared to City Park for ABC Breakfast on Friday. The Civic Square actually has a bit of history. 1983, Charles and Diana walked through there. I was working that day and managed to glimpse them in the distance. And then compared to City Park, the original monkey enclosure was Stone Age compared to the current one. I do remember the original one. And proper peanuts too. The Westminster chimes are legendary, and Jeremy there referring to the fact that council, not the ABC, council has said they'll turn off the town clock during the broadcast from 6 till 9 tomorrow. So we'll see what James thinks about that. It's the Hawks' final home game in Tassie. We'll talk about the match after 7.30, and that's just a fraction of what we have lined up. Of course, what you say matters. You can call on 1300 361 688 or text 0467 922 917 as we check the forecast. Showers about the west and south today, mainly fine and partly cloudy elsewhere. Still some snow around, and that's above 900 metres. Now, temperatures, Currie can expect a top of 13. 13 for Burnie, Devonport, Sheffield 11 degrees, 14 today. It is quite frosty in Launceston. White Mark 13. For Scottsdale, a top of 12 degrees. For the West Coast, a cold day again. Showers and 10 degrees for Queenstown. And for Campbelltown, 12 degrees. Morning frost. East Coast, Bishanoe 15. St Helens 15. And for Hobart, a top today of 14 degrees. As I said, pretty frosty in Lonnie. It's 0.6 in Devonport, Burnie 4, Scottsdale 5, Wynyard 3, Smithton currently 2 degrees, King Island 9, Flinders 10, Strawn 8, St Helens 3 degrees, Fingal minus 1, and it is also minus 1 at Lyweenie. At 22 to 6, Patrick is on the line. Good morning, mate. How are you?
16: Good morning, another wonderful day. At least I'm having a wonderful morning.
15: Any frost on your windscreen?
16: Yeah, there was, but it cleared very quickly, so it doesn't bother me at all.
15: Oh, that's nice. You're in a good frame of mind then for your Thursday morning, Patrick.
16: And obviously I was very pleased to hear you, the first person that called into you this morning, and you mentioned that about Civic Square being historic, etc. I want to another couple of factoids about Civic Square. I don't know how many children in Launceston know about the geological timeline map in Civic Square. If they don't know about it, I suggest every single one of them, when they get their chance, get their mum and dads and take them around to find out the geological history of Tasmania.
15: All right. Well, you might need to educate the adults because I've got no idea.
16: It's built into the bricks on the ground, and you have to find the first one and follow it through right up to modern times. And the other thing is, how many people know where all the thylacines went when they were removed from
15: City Park? Oh, no, they were removed from the Brisbane Street Mall, weren't they? Because people were tripping over them. Where did they go?
16: They're all hidden away, unfortunately hidden away. I'd like to see them much more promoted and something done about it, but they can all be there to be found, sneaking and hiding away on Civic Square. So there's another little thing that our kids can do. We discovered our thylacines.
15: I think you're clutching at straws, aren't you?
16: Sorry?
15: I think you're clutching at straws, hyping up Civic Square.
16: No, come on. It's a fantastic little spot. It doesn't get utilised. I actually like walking through there.
15: What do you
16: it's
15: think?
16: It's not a crowded part of the city.
15: Yeah, but what do you think of the chairs that they've got in there? I think they're the most uncomfortable things that you could have ever installed in a Civic Square.
16: I'm going to give you that. The chairs could have been better. But you talk about the monkeys. There's another connection in Civic Square about the monkeys. Did you know that?
15: No, I didn't. What's
16: that? A Japanese garden which is not maintained as it should be, which also came from the same city in Japan. It was inspired and they came over and done that. There's a Japanese garden in Civic Square.
15: There is. It's behind the police station.
16: You're correct. It just needs a little bit more tender, loving care. So I'm promoting it and wanting the council to get out there and just bring it back up again, and let's use tomorrow morning as an opportunity to get it going.
15: Excellent. Now, if you were ever to go on Hard Quiz with Tom Gleeson, I think the Civic Square of Launceston would be your special interest subject.
16: Oh, well, you never know. I can find something else as well.
15: Always great to hear from you, Patrick. Have a great day.
16: Cheers.
15: See ya. 19 to 6. Good morning.

0: John from Ravenswood introducing us to yet another band I have never heard of or as a person, Darty, two separate words, D-I-T-I. The song is called Call Me Back Tonight.
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0: It is a quarter to six. Sunny will join us in the studio next with Overnight News. David of the West. Nice to hear from you, David. It's the Hawks' final game in Lonnie for 2026. Yes, I know that. Did I say it was their final game forever? No, it's the final home game in Tasmania for 2026 Saturday. And a reminder, they're down to just five AFL games left to play in the state. And then they will finish in 2027. Go Hawks. Thank you, David of the West. You can get in touch by calling 1300 361 688, text 0467 922 917, or you can reach us through ABC Listen. In fact, where are you listening this morning? Let us know. Lurking behind me is our new Drive presenter who will kick off on ABC Northern Tasmania next week. He asked this morning, where are people listening from? Is it just the north of the state? I said, sit down. We've had people in Norway. We have people in New South Wales. We even have people in Hobart. So just so I can prove Dan right this morning, where are you listening from? Send us a text on 0467 922 917. This is Paul Young. Good morning.

0: That is Paul Young on ABC Northern Tasmania. It's 10 to 6. Where are you listening from this morning? We have Turner's Beach. Good morning to Turner's Beach. And we have Leah in Gippsland, Victoria, wishing I was over the ditch. Love your work, Kim. That's very nice, isn't it? Like a pea floating on the sea. Leah is. She said that, not me. And that's all we got so far. Where are you listening from? Let me know. Text on 0467 922 917.
1: As the stars fade and the sun comes up, we hope you've had a restful night, because it's time to dive into the latest news from overnight. 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
0: Sunny, good morning.
2: Hey, Kimster.
0: Listen, Paul from Devonport's got a song request. I'll leave that to you for you to rip. Where have the tissues gone? Ah, here they are. I feel like I'm getting a cold.
2: No, don't.
0: I know. Why?
2: Need to spray the studio.
0: With Glen 20. Get Isn't out. That the worst smell? Am I allowed to say that?
2: Can you broadcast from home?
0: Not if I'm sick. I hope that I'm not. Where are we going with news tonight? This morning, sorry.
2: Overnight. Look, we're talking robots.
0: Of course.
2: Because that's one of my special topics.
0: Yep.
2: So would you use a robot in your home?
0: Yeah, I reckon. I find them kind of funny to watch when they fall over and stuff
2: Best cuts, aren't they? So in the US, the Federal Communications Commission has decided they're going to do a ban on type of robot, the humanoid robots.
0: Right.
2: Yeah, from China this week. They're saying technology poses unacceptable risks to the country's national security.
0: Those humanoid ones, they're the best ones, though.
2: They are the best.
0: Yeah.
2: They're just the robot that keeps on giving.
0: You like those. They're the ones that play soccer and dance.
2: Know, they start dancing and then they go into full-on karate chops. You don't know what's going to happen. They're like many of my friendships, actually. It's great. So, and we're sticking on the robot thing.

0: theme. So we're going to stay in the US. A school district in a rural corner of upstate New York, they're also hitting pause on plans to deploy an AI-powered humanoid robot in the classroom. Not because of anything to do with the Federal Communications Commission, no. She's come from a company that produces those hyper-realistic sex bots. Maybe not appropriate for the classroom.
1: Whoa.
0: Yeah.
1: Who's from a school district. Wanted to put a sex bot in?
0: Well, I don't think they realised where they were getting this robot from. I think they just thought, oh, this will be fun. We'll have a robot in the classroom with the kiddies.
1: And what is a sex bot?
0: Well, it's a robot that does things besides karate chops and dancing.
1: Right. I didn't know that.
0: Well, they also look very human.
1: That's outrageous.
0: And if you look online, Kimmy, you know,
1: Don't worry.
0: They look better than a plastic surgeon could do to me, I reckon.
1: All right. I'm going to have a look at that. I'm probably locked out of my internet. I had no idea.
0: No.
1: No idea.
0: No.
1: Thank you for edumacating me.
0: Oh, look, we're old school here.
1: Well, apparently not.
0: No.
1: Let's get to the Commonwealth Games.
0: Straight into the sports. You know what? We did get asked yesterday, why are we not getting Commonwealth Games tallies? And so I went, that's what I'm going to do.
1: Great.
0: So currently Australia's number one. We've got 35 golds, 18 silver, 27 bronze, total 80. We're beating it. So we're top. We're top of the pops.
1: That's great.
0: In the Commonwealth Games, we are smashing it. As they say, England's right behind us. Well, not really. We're at 80. They're at 43.
1: Yeah, they're trailing.
0: No, they're in our dust.
1: Yeah.
0: And then Canada's behind them at number three. So that's how it's looking
1: at
0: the moment. Did you
1: know the games finish on Monday?
0: Yes.
1: I know we've asked this question before, yeah. And everyone says it's a great opportunity for athletes to compete against each other.
0: Yes.
1: But it's pared back. It's only going for a week. What's the story?
0: There's none of the sports I love. There's no cheese rolling. There's no extreme ironing. There's all the sports that, I mean, there's so much they're missing out on there.
1: Speaking of sports, what else is happening?
0: We've got the ALF tonight. Yes. We've got Collingwood are playing Geelong Cats and NRL, Cowboys playing the Roosters. Something called the Aus Cup. It's a football-y thing. Footy ball thing.
1: It's soccer.
0: Sydney Olympic are playing Brisbane Roar and South Melbourne are playing Adelaide United.
1: It is. It's soccer. And
0: footy
1: what
0: ball.
1: Else?
0: Yes. So it's time to dust off your MySpace account, Kim.
1: Ooh.
0: It's coming back.
1: Is it?
0: Yes. The owners are saying MySpace is great because it doesn't use the algorithms. And there's, you know, you just can't get that sort of hate speech and all that kind of stuff. Because remember how it worked? You put up all your favourite things.
1: Yeah.
0: You put up some clips of your favourite music.
1: Yep.
0: People could get in touch.
1: As you said, we're old school.
0: Yeah, that Revival is offering an alternative to today's algorithm-heavy platforms. May even bring back the iconic custom profiles and friendship testing top eight.
1: Ooh, love that. Thank you, Sunny. What's in your head?
0: On my head. I mean, don't ask what's in there, Kim.
1: What's on your head?
0: It's a salad of who knows. Look, it's furry.
1: It's a cat.
0: You can pat it.
1: It's a cat on a headband.
0: This is low key for me, Kim.
1: I love it. John from Ravenswood suggested I have a cheap antihistamine straight away will fix my cold. And where are you listening from this morning? My husband and I are holidaying in Cairns and tuning in via the Listen app. Home is St Helens. Regards, Tony. Enjoy your time in Cairns, Tony. We have someone listening in Beaumaris, and there is a regular listener accompanying her husband having surgery in Melbourne, still listening via the ABC Listen app. We wish your husband well. Smithton en route to Wuthering Heights. Pothole is listening there. And our pal calling from Sunshine Coast. Always start my day by listening to us. Love the program and your friends and content. That's nice, isn't it?
0: So nice.
1: That's
0: and we've got lovely. Some overseas people too.
1: James from Marawar, plenty of ABC listeners around here, along with the cows, he says. Now, I know that we did have, I think it was Duncan, listening in Norway.
0: Yes.
1: And I know Patrick, who we spoke to earlier, when he was in Mauritius, he couldn't listen to the ABC via the app or text. It was being blocked. He could listen, but he couldn't join
0: in.
1: Yeah,
0: couldn't respond.
1: Can you put that to your IT and comms text? Look, I can. They'll probably say it's something to do with Mauritius. Oh, thanks, Sonny.
0: Thanks, Kimmy.
1: 6 o'clock news. To get us there, Leanne Rimes.

0: Rhymes on ABC Northern Tasmania. It's time for the 6 o'clock news and then early AM. I'll get to your texts after that.
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4: Good morning, ABC News with Michael Delafontano. The death toll from an earthquake in Japan has risen to at least 13 as rescue and relief operations continue. North Asia correspondent Natalie Whiting reports.
5: Police, firefighters and troops from Japan's self-defence force have been shifting through debris in the wake of the earthquake, which local authorities say measured 7.1 magnitude. An explosion in its aftermath, potentially triggered by a gas leak, tore through a shopping centre, collapsing much of its second floor, where many rescue efforts have been focused. Thousands of people have sought refuge in evacuation centres. Five vessels from the country's equivalent of the Navy are bringing in relief supplies, and 300 air conditioners have been flown in for the centres as a heat wave also grips the area. Natalie Whiting, ABC News, Kumamoto.
4: Two firefighters on the Greek island of Crete have died as wildfires spread further into Europe. Europe correspondent Mazoe Ford reports.
6: The two Greek firefighters became trapped in the blaze while they were moving from one fire front to another in their vehicle on the island of Crete. Residents in three villages were told to evacuate as strong winds fanned the flames. The European Union's Emergency Response Centre says Greece and Italy are set to face a heightened wildfire

0: risk in the coming weeks. Authorities in France and Spain say the threats there have eased, but heatwave conditions in the days ahead could mean flare-ups.
1: The Department of Foreign Affairs says it's providing consular assistance to the families of two Australian men at the centre of a murder case in Syria. Patrick Stevenson from the Gold Coast has been detained for nearly 7 months and is facing a possible death penalty for the alleged murder of another Australian in the country's northwest. Syrian authorities allege Mr. Stevenson confessed to the fatal shooting of 40-year-old Abdullah Glenn Burgess from northern New South Wales in the town of Darkush in December. Australia has no diplomatic presence in Syria and no Australian official has visited Mr. Stevenson in jail. His legal team says it has grave concerns for his welfare and prospects of a fair trial. Locally now, and hundreds of thousands of Australians who didn't vote in last year's federal election have paid up millions of dollars in penalties. Here's political reporter Jay Mackay.
2: The Australian Electoral Commission has issued apparent failure to vote notices to more than 1.3 million Australians following the 2025 poll. All enrolled adult Australians must vote in federal and state elections under the nation's compulsory voting policy. But those who don't face a $20 administrative penalty or a fine of up to $330 if the matter is referred to court. As of May, 207,000 people had paid the administrative penalty, which means they've collectively forked out about $4 million. About 250,000 of those who failed to vote provided a valid and sufficient reason to the AEC for not casting their ballot.
1: The damage bill and management costs for Neil the Seal have been revealed following the 1,000-kilogram mammal's recent visit to a beachside suburb in southern Tasmania. Jono Gibson has the details.
3: The elephant seal was born in Tasmania in 2020 and has been returning twice a year ever since. His most recent visit attracted unprecedented attention, with videos of him bashing bollards and crushing fences going viral on social media. The state's Environment Department says it spent more than $45,000 keeping Neil safe during his four haul-outs over the past 2 years, including on security guards. Clarence City Council says it spent $30,000 on traffic and crowd management during his stay at Seven Mile Beach. It also paid almost $1,300 to repair 10 bollards, a sign and part of a fence.
1: Australia's swimmers have made history at the Commonwealth Games, claiming a further 6 golds in Glasgow. Kyle Chalmers and Ben Ambruster finished with identical times to share gold in the men's 50-metre butterfly, and Meg Harris led an all-Australian podium in the women's 50-metre freestyle before Brittany Costoluzzo claimed gold in the 200-metre butterfly. Lakeisha Patterson and Kai Taylor also triumphed as the Dolphins made the 2026 Games their most successful ever. Out of the pool, the women's non-disabled and the men's wheelchair basketball teams both claimed gold. Briefly to the weather, strong wind warning for the lower east coast, southeast coast and southwest coast, possible shower for Burnie and Hobart, partly cloudy for Devonport, partly cloudy for Launceston. ABC News.
4: Good morning. Welcome to AM. I'm Melissa Clark in Canberra, coming to you from Ngunnawal country and acknowledging other custodians. Egg producers are bracing for a potential bird flu outbreak among their flocks after authorities confirmed the deadly virus is now spreading from bird to bird here in Australia. While it hasn't reached the poultry industry yet, there are fears it soon could, which would lead to mass deaths. Political reporter Evelyn Manfield has more.
5: In South Australia, where the number of suspected bird flu cases is climbing, the poultry industry is getting ready.
6: As of the last 24 hours, I think that's become a little bit more inevitable now that we're seeing some locally transmitted cases.
5: Martin Rohde is the general manager of Rohde's Eggs, home to more than 200,000 chickens across their two farms. While the virus hasn't been detected in poultry farms, he believes it eventually will be.
6: I think there is a very good chance that unfortunately it will, and obviously the impact of that will be quite devastating.
5: They've got biosecurity measures already in place. In fact, they've been preparing for years.
6: making sure that no one that hasn't been, I guess, authorised or organised to enter the farm. And then when they do enter the farm, it's a will wash and we make sure people sign in. And if they have been on other poultry farms, then we don't allow them to enter.
5: Authorities

0: say there are now 27 confirmed cases of the H5 bird flu in Australia, spread across WA, SA, New South Wales and Queensland, with more suspected cases. The strain has caused havoc across the globe, but until recently hadn't made it to Australia. The concern with this particular strain is just how deadly it is. In the month of March, more than 5.6 million poultry birds either died or were culled, mostly across Europe and the Americas. Professor Adrian Esterman is an epidemiologist at Adelaide University.
1: If there is an infection in a poultry farm, it would immediately be quarantined, all of the birds.
0: They say there are now 27 confirmed cases of the H5 bird flu in Australia, spread across WA, SA, New South Wales and Queensland, with more suspected cases. The strain has caused havoc across the globe, but until recently hadn't made it to Australia. The concern with this particular strain is just how deadly it is. In the month of March,

0: real for Victorian egg farmer Brad McAuliffe.
1: Talking to colleagues overseas in Europe and in America comes in fairly hot, and you can see anywhere from, you know, 20 to 30% mortalities within a day or two, which is absolutely devastating.
0: Two of his farms were hit by a different strain of bird flu a few years ago, and he lost 500,000 chickens. This strain is supposed to be much worse, though.
1: I think as an industry, both in the meat sector and the egg sector, we're very well prepared. We've got numbers and we've got systems in place to make sure that the nation's supply of both commodities don't go away. But as an industry, we are also very scared and very cautious about what is going to happen.
0: But it's not just poultry. The flu could be devastating for wildlife too.
2: For birds that are slow breeders, like that one chick a year, there is a possibility that those birds will eventually become extinct.
0: The government says the risk to human health remains low and is advising people to not touch but report any dead bird sightings.
3: Evelyn Manfield there. Legal experts and journalists are sounding the alarm about the frequent use of suppression orders by courts to keep the public from learning the identities of high-profile people accused of serious crimes. Kimberly Price reports.
4: A prominent Melbourne businessman has been found guilty of rape this week, but you're not allowed to hear his name because of a suppression order preventing the media from identifying him.
5: We believe very strongly that the suppression orders are being overused in this state.
4: Michael Batchelard is a senior writer at The Age newspaper and president of the Melbourne Press Club.
5: We have an open justice system, or we're supposed to, and we believe it very much should be more open than it is.
4: This is not the only recent example. Up until early this year, a suppression order was in place preventing the naming of Tom Silvani, the son of former AFL player Stephen and media personality Joe, as having been found guilty of rape. Michael Batchelard says the unmasking of Tom Silvani had a profound impact on his audience.
5: We got this loud and clear through the letters and other forms of communication. It seems to the public that there's one law for the rich and those who can afford lawyers to argue for these kinds of suppression orders, and another law for everybody else. And that really does annoy people.
4: Dr. Brianna Chesser is a criminal lawyer and an associate professor in criminology and justice at RMIT University. She says one clause in Victoria's court legislation allows a defence lawyer to argue their client's mental health will be impacted if a gag order is not granted.
6: We're really talking here about the Open Courts Act. We're in section 18.1c, which says this: the order is necessary to protect the safety of any person. And because the wording of that particular legislation is so broad, it includes psychological safety as well as physical safety.
4: She says each of Australia's jurisdictions has its own version of Victoria's safety clause.
6: So if Parliament in any state or territory in Australia were to define what they meant by safety, then it might change the way that that particular act is being used. This is something that Parliament's responsible for and that Parliament will need to fix. Judges just interpret what's written.
7: My take is that there are probably too many orders granted.
4: Jason Bosland is an associate professor at the Melbourne Law School. He believes the overuse of gag orders undermine the public's confidence in the courts, and he's researched how suppression orders could be more fairly administered.
7: One of the ways you can do that is by having a contradictor in court who argues against the making of orders. The requirement to give written reasons and make those reasons public, I think, would really sharpen a judicial officer's mind in terms of whether or not the relevant statutory test has been met, then potentially the legislation under which they're granted could be tightened up to prevent them being granted to accused in these types of circumstances.
4: Lawyers for the well-connected Melbourne businessman say he'll appeal this week's guilty verdict.
3: Kimberly Price reporting there. Women with breast cancer or endometriosis will have free access to a life-saving drug after a major pharmaceutical company bowed to widespread pressure and committed to supplying the medication in Australia indefinitely. Before the 11th hour backdown, the ABC spoke to several women contemplating removing their ovaries because they were so fearful of the prospect of having to go without the drug known as Zoladex. Here's National Health reporter Stephanie Dalzell.
8: The cruelty of cancer was compounded for Katie Elson when she discovered a medication that keeps her alive was to be pulled from Australian shelves from November.
9: It feels like one of your rights has been taken away without any consideration for the people who need this, not just want this medication, we need this medication. It feels like to the people who are reliant on Zoladex,

0: X, like a big middle finger, like they don't care.
1: The drug company AstraZeneca says the price paid in Australia for the product sold, Zoladex, was too low, making it unsustainable to supply on the pharmaceutical benefit scheme. But after backlash from advocates and patients, AstraZeneca's now promised to extend an access program indefinitely, which means it'll provide the drug for free to those eligible. The medication stops a patient's ovaries from producing estrogen, which promotes the growth of many forms of breast cancer. Katie says questions surrounding the drug's availability has left her considering ovary removal.
0: It's either that or die, because if I don't have Zoladex, my cancer will spread, I'll produce estrogen again, and then game over.
1: CEO of advocacy group So Brave, Rochelle Panitz, says uncertainty about Zoladex has added to an already stressful time for many women.
2: We just need some reassurance, I think, about whether that is going to be something long-term or if we can actually rely on that.
1: Paul Cross is a pharmaceutical analyst who says the nature of international pricing negotiations mean governments can use lower prices for drugs in other countries as a benchmark in their own country. And as a result, he says it's probably more financially advantageous for AstraZeneca to supply Zoladex in Australia for free than create a low pricing precedent.
3: Because you've got two behemoths now in the US and China being far more assertive on pricing, I think it's fair for Australian patients who are already accessing medicines to contemplate whether they could be the next group to be impacted.
1: The federal government's recently been in several high-profile standoffs with pharmaceutical companies over the way the PBS works. A 2024 review of the PBS made several recommendations aimed at streamlining processes, an advisory group's guiding the government's response to the review, but the pharmaceutical industry argues more urgent actions needed. In a statement, Health Minister Mark Butler says the government's working through the review's recommendations to ensure patients have more certainty and faster access to medicines.
4: Stephanie Dalzell and Mary Lloyd with that report. And that's Early AM for today. Briefly in finance, oil prices higher amid the flare-up of violence in the Middle East. Brent crude is trading at $91.04 US a barrel. Gold is higher at $4,067 US an ounce. And the Australian dollar is lower. It's buying 69.6 US cents. I'm Melissa Clark. It's 6:15.
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6: And Melissa will be back at 8 o'clock with AM. Just on petrol, prices could worsen with the federal government's 16 cents per litre discount expiring this weekend, as you heard. So what does it mean for us here in Tasmania? Stick around for that. As we check the weather today, showers about the west and south, mainly fine, partly cloudy elsewhere, snow above 900 metres, rising throughout the day. We will check in with the Bureau of Meteorology in half an hour. But currently, it's a cool start to the day. Zero in Launceston, Devonport 4, Burnie 4, Scottsdale 5, Wynyard and Smithton 3, King Island 10, Flinders 10, Strawn 9, St Helens 2 degrees, Fingal minus 1, and Liaweenie also minus 1 degrees. Where are you listening from this morning? This listener says, I'm Paul. I usually listen from Somerset. I'm in Yeronga on the New South Wales Mid-North Coast this morning. Thanks for listening in, Paul. And Max says, just in the little old truck every morning down to Scottsdale. I pass a bloke riding his bike to the top of the sidling. He's 86. Whoa, I want to talk to that person. And then Max goes on to be very, very kind to Sonny and I, saying you both do a great job. Best breakfast radio. That's super. Why would I even read that? But thank you, Max. I appreciate it. And also Diane is listening in Devonport, and she did listen to us while she was in London for 5 weeks. And our new Drive presenter, Dan Taylor, is starting next week. He's sitting behind me watching me push the buttons, even though he knows how to do that himself. His mum, Colleen, is listening from Burnie this morning, which is very cute. It is 17 past six, and that time of the year, when you're likely to get a cough, it might be keeping you awake at night. You might be at the chemist wondering which syrup, which lozenge, what kind of hot drink can I make to help this go away? Turns out the answer might surprise you. Stick around. That's next. Good morning.

0: It's the Pet Shop Boys on ABC Northern Tasmania. It's 21 past six. Heard from Max earlier. He drives his little old truck every morning down to Scottsdale and he passes a bloke riding his bike to the top of the sidling. He's 86. I said, Max, I want to talk to that guy. Apparently his name is Kenny, and Max says old Kenny's a bit of a quiet, tough fella. True story, cut all the toes off one of his feet. Played football in the finals that year. A true legend.
1: It's Breakfast with Kim Napier. ABC Northern Tasmania.
0: If you've ever spent good money on cough medicine hoping for a decent night's sleep, this conversation is for you. Are they actually worth the hype? Or what if the answer is closer than you think? Like your own kitchen. Jack Janetsky is a lecturer in pharmacy and pharmacology at Adelaide University, and he's here to help us celebrate the myth from the medicine. Good morning, Jack.
2: Good morning.
0: What's the biggest misconception people might have about treating a cough?
2: Yeah, I think what the biggest misconception would be is that often actually the medicines that people are going to get from the pharmacy, it's not really the ingredients in them that's helping. More so, it's actually probably the thickness of the liquid and that's helping to soothe their throat in actual fact.
0: So what can we use that's in our own kitchen instead of going to a chemist or pharmacy?

0: see.
1: Yeah, funnily enough, honey, given that it's, you know, a bit thicker, it's nice and sweet flavour, it actually is quite a good product in terms of helping to soothe the throat, like some of the other medications that are in the pharmacy, but also it can help to reduce cough frequency and severity as well. And that's been proven in some really large studies throughout the world.
0: Can everyone use honey, though?
1: Not everybody can use honey. If they're lower than or younger than 1 year old, we shouldn't be giving honey to young children because it can cause some toxicity because they don't have the right enzymes and whatnot to break it down if there's bacteria and that sort of thing in it. But pretty much anyone older can use it.
0: What about gargling salt and warm water? Is that more for a sore throat than a cough?
1: Yeah, warm water can actually help. What it does is it can help to thin out the if you're bringing up any mucus or things like that. So warm water can be a good thing to use. The salt water, you know, putting salt into it can also help maybe just help reduce any of the irritation and whatnot. But yeah, certainly not a bad option to choose.
0: And with regard to the cough medicines, which ingredients have good evidence behind them? And if you couldn't have honey as an example.
1: Yes. Yeah. So there's only a couple that have good evidence. And one of the main ones is dextromethorphan, which is a cough suppressant. So it's really important to read the ingredients that are on the bottle or the packet that you're going to pick up from the pharmacy or the supermarket. So dextromethorphan, as I said, is a cough suppressant. Something that you'd only be wanting to be used for a dry cough. The chesty cough liquids, the ingredients in them don't really have that good of evidence, but like we were saying before, you know, if anything, they're going to help soothe the throat because of that, you know, sweet sort of flavoured liquid that you're drinking.
0: Now, I know you're not a GP, but when do we give up on the shelf help and head to the doctor?
1: Yeah, so, I mean, if any of your initial symptoms or any of your symptoms are quite worrying, you know, difficulty breathing or swallowing blood or chest pain, those sorts of things, you need to go to the doctor straight away or seek urgent care, maybe an emergency department, those sorts of things. Most coughs, though, are generally viral in nature. And if they are lasting longer than 4 weeks, that's when you should head off to your GP. And I know that can be, it seemed like a little bit of a long time to wait. So if you feel like you need to head off before then that's always a good idea as well.
0: Jack, thanks for your expertise.
1: Yeah, thanks for having me.
0: That's Jack Janetsky, lecturer in pharmacy and home pharmacology. At home pharmacology? Pharmacology at Adelaide University. What I wanted to say is, what's your home remedy for a cold? Text me on 0467 922 917.
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0: We have a Commonwealth Games wrap coming up with Niamh Owens. Good morning, Kim, Sunny and team. Hot drink for a cold. Can't beat a bit of honey and lemon in hot water. I'd like to request a song from Ed Cooper. It's called What You Don't Know. Comes from an album he released with drummer Mark Dawson called Today Wonder. It features just the two of them with Ed playing a 12-string guitar and filling both the rhythm and lead with some amazing guitar work. Paul from Devonport. Enjoy.

0: It's Ed Cooper. What You Don't Know, song request from Pauline Devonport. I liked it. Thank you. We've also had a message here to say, hello, team. No power in Queenie. So lighted the fire, gas stove for coffee, and the ABC Listen app. We'll try and find out what's happening there. But Tony says he's warm and he's comfortable. Here's Hayden with a 6:30 news update.
1: Good morning, this is ABC News for Northern Tasmania. I'm Hayden Smith, coming to you from Launceston. A member of Launceston's White Ribbon Committee says better education is needed to drive change and prevent gendered violence against women. It comes after a man from Western Australia stabbed his partner multiple times in Exeter on Friday before fleeing the scene and driving into oncoming traffic, killing himself and 39-year-old nurse Elaine G. The stabbing victim, a Perth mother of four, remains in a stable condition in hospital. White Ribbon member Sally Ann Gill told 936 ABC Radio Hobart domestic violence incidents are happening all too often.
2: What is actually needed around education is education that really drives change in our culture, because that's where these sexist attitudes, misogyny, patriarchy, all of those things have originated, and we need to address those things.
1: The damage bill and management costs for Neil the Seal have been revealed following the 1,000-kilogram mammal's recent visit to a beachside suburb in southern Tasmania. Jarno Gibson has the details.
3: The elephant seal was born in Tasmania in 2020 and has been returning twice a year ever since. His most recent visit attracted unprecedented attention, with videos of him bashing bollards and crushing fences going viral on social media. The state's Environment Department says it spent more than $45,000 keeping Neil safe during his four haulouts over the past 2 years, including on security guards. Clarence City Council says it spent $30,000 on traffic and crowd management during his stay at Seven Mile Beach. It also paid almost $1,300 to repair 10 bollards, a sign and part of a fence.
1: Hobart has recorded the equal highest inflation in Australia over the past year, as well as seeing the biggest spike nationally in the cost of housing, according to the Australian Bureau of Statistics. Sophie Jaggers explains.
4: In the year prior to June, inflation in Tasmania hit 4.2%, equal with Adelaide, and 0.4% higher than the average of all other capitals. The biggest spike was in the cost of housing, which went up 9.8%, higher than any other city. The cost of alcohol and tobacco also jumped, rising by 6.4%, 2% higher than the average for the capitals. Hobart also saw the highest rise in insurance costs at 3.8%. The increase in education costs wasn't as severe, with Hobart recording the second lowest rise at 3.8%.
1: Truck drivers in Tasmania's northwest now have access to a new facility to help in efforts to protect the state's biosecurity. A $3.1 million truck wash has been developed at Smithton, jointly funded by the state and federal governments and TasWater. The three-bay truck wash will assist farmers with the cleaning of livestock vehicles, improving road safety and animal welfare. Primary Industries and Water Minister Gavin Pearce says the facilities are a game-changer for the region. Heading overseas, the remains of what's believed to be an ancient mammoth have been revealed in northern Bulgaria after the Danube River receded to a record low level. The animal's remains were found by a local resident of a nearby village who noticed the unusual find on the riverbed. Villagers then alerted specialists at the Regional History Museum in the city of Rusa. The museum's director has told Bulgarian television that experts sent to the site recognised a lower jaw, two tusks and possibly a mammoth rib, with the bones to be removed for further examination. In sport, the process of building the Tasmania Devils' inaugural playing list has drastically accelerated since coach Ken Hinckley was appointed last week. The club intends to unveil its first batch of pre-listed 17-year-old players following the conclusion of the current AFL season, while talks with currently listed players have ramped up. Devils Chief Executive Brendan Gale says Hinckley's appointment has seen interest spike among prospective players and their managers.
5: And for all intents and purposes, the coach is the public leader of the club. And so now we have clarity around that, and players know who's going to be leading the on-field part. It's really important.
1: In weather, there's a strong wind warning for the lower east coast, southeast coast and southwest coast across the state today. Showers about the west and south, mainly fine and partly cloudy elsewhere. Snow above 900 metres, rising throughout the day. Patchy inland frost during the morning with west to southwesterly winds. Burnie today, looking at a possible shower and 13 degrees. Devonport, looking at partly cloudy and 13 degrees. Launceston, morning frost, partly cloudy and 14 degrees. For more news anytime, head to the ABC News website.
6: This is a 2026 Commonwealth Games update.
7: The Gold Rush continues in Glasgow. I'm Niamh Owens. The unbeaten Diamonds are in action right now, up 26 points to 19 in the second quarter against a South African side that is also 3 from 3. It has been our most successful Commonwealth Games ever in the pool, topped off by an Aussie gold in the men's 50 butterfly.
8: Kyle Chalmers is lifting late. He might live up to the promise. Chalmers takes gold.
9: It's a dead heat.
8: Arbrooster and Chalmers. Share it, boys, and soak it up.
7: In the 200-metre freestyle final, Kai Taylor led from start to finish.
8: He keeps on going, Kai Taylor. He might just get there. Kai Taylor, this is phenomenal. He's won this event, Kai Taylor, out of lane one. A staggering performance from this young Aussie.
7: It was an Australian clean sweep in the women's 50-metre freestyle with world champion Meg Harris touching first, followed by Alex Perkins and Shayna Jack, and an Aussie 1-2 in the 100 freestyle S9 with Lakeisha Patterson swimming a massive PB to win gold. A PB as well for Brittany Castelluzzo in the 200 butterfly, a first ever individual medal on the international stage, and it's gold. In weightlifting, a bronze for Ollie Saxton in the men's 94-kilo category, emulating his father, who also won a Comm Games bronze in 1986. Then Eileen Chikamatana set a new Games record and won gold in the 86-kilo class with a clean and jerk of 140 kegs. A huge night on the basketball court. In the wheelchair 3x3, our women won the bronze, while our men clinched gold over England 19-13.
10: And Australia go back-to-back gold! In the 3x3 wheelchair men's, wow, from the Wombats.
7: The able-bod teams also cleaned up with silver in the men's 3x3. The women took it out as well, easily accounting for Uganda 21-11. And that brings up a century on the medal tally.
11: This is the Rural Report with Beck Pridham and Kin Napier on ABC Northern Tasmania.
0: Thank you, Niamh. And Niamh will be back after 7:30. The power's out in Queensland.

0: Town. It's affecting just under 850 people. Crews are inspecting it now, and we've been advised to check back in after 7 o'clock. It is 22 to 7 now. Good morning to you, Beck.
1: Good morning, Kim. Hey, what's the biggest thing you've ever had brought into the state?
0: A car, probably.
1: Your car, yeah.
0: Yeah.
1: I think I'm probably the same over the Spirit of Tasmania and anything that can fit in said car. But coming up, we're going to speak to some market gardeners who are bringing home a custom-made greenhouse from China to help them expand production.
2: Definitely saw that they are doing things differently in the greenhouse production. When we started looking at expanding our market garden, being in Tasmania, you are limited with the environment. You're restricted in that, and you want to control most of it and still be a viable business.
1: A little bit more logistically challenging than the cars that we've brought over.
0: Sounds like.
1: And we'll get a weather update in about 10 minutes from now. But first, yesterday on the program, we heard from the New South Wales Bee Biosecurity Officer, Rod Burke, addressing the Tasmanian Beekeepers Conference in Launceston. He explained how beekeepers in New South Wales have been struggling with hive health since the varroa mite was detected in the Port of Newcastle 4 years ago. Rod Burke told Tony Briscoe the drop in commercial beekeeper numbers has affected the honeybee industry and the pollination sector.
3: That peaked at 1,350 in 23, and now as of 2026, it is 886 commercial registered beekeepers. So there's been a significant drop. Varroa has had an impact, not necessarily on every one of those commercials that has left the industry, but varroa's definitely had a big impact on a lot of those that have.
4: And Rod, we haven't mentioned the feral bee population. That's an even more worrisome thing, isn't it?
3: Well, the feral bees, a lot of beekeepers have always looked at feral bees as their competition. A lot of pollination-reliant industries have benefited from feral bees giving free pollination and all that. But for people with managed hives, feral bees have always been out there stealing some of the nectar that our beehives could have got. And so what we have seen is that when varroa moves into any area, generally within 6, 12, 18 months at the longest, all of the feral beehives in the area have died out from varroa. And then after that, the only feral bees that you'll get are from beekeepers that aren't managing swarming. And their bees will swarm in spring. And then by autumn or going into winter, often those same colonies are dying out from varroa again. So there's been a massive impact on the feral bee population. It's basically non-existent. There are probably small numbers that will survive, but it's quite an insignificant number. On the good side, beekeepers that have been able to keep their bees alive have found that their hives do slightly better and they get a bit more honey. So there's been a bit of a silver lining in that regard. But from the pollination-reliant agricultural industry, they've seen some major crop failures because they didn't have the pollination that they thought they would have because feral bees weren't there.
4: What's your final message to Tasmanian beekeepers and people who are hobby beekeepers in the state?
3: The very first thing you need to do is start looking for varroa mite by doing an alcohol wash. Don't look at the sugar shake because it might save some of those bees. To save bees, you need to be prepared to kill about half a cup of bees regularly to monitor the varroa mite. And whilst people in Tasmania are still under the opinion that they don't have varroa mite, they won't know if they don't look, and they'll be in exactly the same boat as it was in New South Wales. A lot of beekeepers said, we don't have varroa mite, so I'm not really going to look. And they didn't really look. There weren't very good returns for sugar shake month in April 22. Only a small percentage of New South Wales beekeepers put in a result, and it turns out that we found mite soon after that. So please, every Tasmanian beekeeper, do an alcohol wash. Take a half cup of brood bees, put them in, do your wash. In Tasmania, you'll definitely get brawler. They're a cute little bug, which is a similar size to varroa but a different shape. But please get familiar with alcohol washing, and if you find anything that looks suspicious, please contact your bee biosecurity officer or call the plant pest hotline because you need to get the people out as soon as possible to have a look to confirm what you may or may not have. So don't be shy. Get out there, do an alcohol wash, and please be vigilant because if it is found early in Tasmania, there is still a chance that you could eradicate it. But if it's gone too far, you'll be dealing with bromite forever afterwards.
1: Rod Burke, the New South Wales Bee Biosecurity Officer, speaking to Tony Briscoe about the precautions Tasmanian beekeepers must take to try and keep varroa mite out of the state.
0: It's 17 to 7.
1: For small-scale market gardeners, greenhouses help to extend their season in a cool climate and protect crops from the elements. Thomas and Nanette Berta couldn't find the size they wanted here, so they've been looking at getting them made in China. They spoke to Rani Fletcher about a recent trip to inspect their custom-built design and the challenges of freighting it back home.
2: This specific trip was to do the final inspections on greenhouses that we are manufacturing in China, and definitely saw that they are doing things differently in the greenhouse production. When we started looking at expanding our market garden, being in Tasmania, you are limited with the environment. You're restricted in that, and you want to control most of it and still be a viable business. So most of the greenhouses that you can get in Australia and Tasmania are focused on small farm production. So it's very expensive if you want to go and increase them to, let's say, an acre or 2 acres. If you want to increase it to 1 or 2 or 3 hectares, then you start looking at large commercial enterprises, which doesn't make it viable for us in that transition period. So yes, we designed it with a Chinese manufacturer, trying to get it bespoke to for our use and our ability to install it. We get the Chinese manufacturer to bend it to according to our specifications, all the hoops. That's normally bent on farm in Australia on bigger scale. And that gives us the advantage whereby we can actually install a big greenhouse our own because we worked with the manufacturer.
5: And how is the scale of organic berry farming in China different to the scale of it here?
2: We didn't focus that much on organic berry growing in China. So I believe there would be a market for it. China, in that sense, it is a traditional commercial methodology in manufacturing. So I believe they would still use a lot of pesticides. The big difference is they have access to much more economical labor force. So that will reduce the usage of pesticides and herbicides, which Australia is using a lot. The way that we decided the technology we want to utilize is not so much on our China investigation. We've been farming now on this specific farm for over 4 or 5 years, and we've seen a few methodologies that works. We were recently on the Sprout Development Program in Tasmania. And in that, we saw a few farms and the crop protection that they utilize. We also recently signed on the Market Gardeners Masterclass, which is by JM Frontier. And we looked at Canadian production. And the reason why we looked at Canadian production, the weather patterns that is experienced in Canada is similar to Tasmania or worse. The next step, which is a nightmare for us, is importing and freighting it from China.
5: Talk to me about the cost of freight, getting freight from China to Tasmania and what you're noticing.
2: Yep. So that was one of the main things that why we started looking at China, manufacturing in China supply as well, because we realized the freight cost from the mainland to Tasmania was exceptionally high. The freight cost that we currently have to transport it from China to here, 50% of that cost is transporting the goods from Melbourne down to Hobart.
5: And what effect do you think that has on deterring farmers here?
2: The cost of startup is almost not impossible, but it makes it extremely difficult for a farm to start up. Farms are very capital intensive. And to get a viable business model whereby you can go to a investor or to your own investments and go, we want to start vegetable production and this is what we require, almost doesn't make it feasible.
0: You there?
1: Thomas and... yes, sorry, I've pressed the wrong button. Thomas and Nanette Bertha from Apenoka from at Mountain River in the Huon Valley. They have pasture-raised eggs, livestock, vegetables and berries.
0: 12 to 7.
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1: Tom Anderson from the Bureau of Meteorology joins us now. Good morning, Tom. He's there.
6: Good morning.
0: Oh, you're cracking up a bit, Tom.
6: Sorry, how's that now?
0: Yes, we've got you, no worries.
1: Much better.
6: Okay, good.
1: Tom, how are things overnight?
6: Yeah, pretty, I guess, consistent with what they'd been the last 24 hours or so. We've still seen the continuation of some windy conditions around the coastal areas, but overall on land, just a bit of cloud cover over the north and the east, and then limited shower activity. So over the last 12 hours, we've only seen up to about 10 millimetres statewide, and that's just inside that western district around the Darwin Dam and Margaret Lake Dam area. Seeing the conditions easing a little bit from what we have seen.
1: And what's today looking like?
6: Look, after the pretty cold morning that we've had, it should be a relatively good day. We're still going to see those maximum temperatures not quite get as high as they will over the next couple of days. But we're still looking tops of 14 for Launceston, 13 for Burnie and Devonport. Sheffield will only get to 11 today, but then St Helens will get to 15. And we'll see a lot of other places like Scottsdale, Whitemark and Currie all get to 13 degrees today. We won't rainfall or any shower activity really, except for about the western and the far south of the state. We do have some strong wind warnings still out just for the lower east coast, the southeast and the southwest, but all in all we're on a pretty settled conditions with a bit of a clearing trend. So we would add a degree or two to basically all the maximum temperatures today going forward to tomorrow, and we're also going to see more sunshine over the next couple of days.
1: That's what you want to hear going into the weekend. Now, what's happening out on the waters?
6: So we are looking at some southwesterly winds at the moment between 20 to 30 knots, more so towards 20 knots for anywhere on the north coast at the moment. But then we'll see that easing statewide to between about 10 to 20 knots this afternoon. The swells at the moment, we do have a westerly swell for the south and the west coast between 3 to 4 metres. The north coast, the swell has eased back to being that westerly swell below a metre, and around the east coast, we do have the south to southwesterly swell between 2 to 3 metres, but that also will be easing down to between 1 to 2 metres this afternoon.
1: Now, you mentioned that wind warning more for parts of the east of the state. Are there any other warnings about?
6: No, just the only warning we have at the moment is the marine wind warning, just for those strong winds, with possibly seeing a frost warning or two come later today for tomorrow morning. We will have a bit of a frosty start for some parts of the state tomorrow. We're looking at some minimum temperatures getting down to zero or below overnight, but other than a couple of frosty starts, it's pretty calm and settled weather at the moment.
1: Well, hopefully Queenstown has their power back so they can stay warm. What's beyond the weekend sort of looking like?
6: We've got another system that's going to come through on Monday. Probably won't be as intense as what we had earlier this week, but we are going to see the rainfall come back to the north and then to the west as well Sunday night into Monday. We'll see the totals probably up to 10 millimetres for some places in a day. But then that will be relatively short-lived, and then we're back to another sort of settled weather pattern about from mid-next week.
1: Tom, thanks very much for the update.
6: No worries, thank you.
0: Thank you, Tom. It's 9 to 7, and thanks to you, Beck.
1: Thank you, and you have Tony Briscoe on the Country Hour from midday today.
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0: It is 8 to 7 and I wonder how much you're paying for petrol or diesel. Prices could worsen with the federal government's 16 cents per litre discount expiring this weekend. So what does it mean for us here in Tasmania? Well, it appears we're finding ways around it. More on that next.

0: Fleetwood Mac, Songbird. Maggie says, watching the birds going about their business and them not knowing what they're in for is the saddest thing. What are they in for, the birds? Oh, you're talking about bird flu, I assume. Maggie says that song is for them.
1: It's Breakfast with Kim Napier, ABC Northern Tasmania.
0: I wonder how much you're paying right now to fill your tank, because fuel prices have surged again because of renewed clashes in the Middle East. But it looks like they'll get even more expensive. The federal government's excise relief will expire this weekend. So what are drivers doing about it? Mel Percival is the General Manager of Advocacy and Government Relations at the RACT, and she spoke to Lucy Braden on Drive yesterday.
2: Tasmanians are doing things differently. Since we've been in this fuel crisis at a global level, we've seen buses free in the state, and we've seen an increase in passenger numbers by about 30% as of early July. So I think where people are able to have that choice, definitely some Tasmanians are taking it. The other interesting thing we've seen is the increase in electric vehicle purchasing in Tassie, particularly in that June quarter, where lots of businesses and mum and dad businesses or people just taking advantage of the government incentives for electric vehicles. And our electric vehicle purchases went up a whopping 200%, and our hybrids 23%, and the plug-in hybrids 134%. So that's in a market where the overall sales stayed the same, but the proportion of people buying EVs, plug-ins and hybrids has really, really gone up.
3: And so were those figures from Tasmania or Australia?
2: That's Tasmania. Nationally, we're ahead of the national curve at the moment. We have lagged a little up and down, but at the moment we are ahead of the national numbers, where EV sales went up 148%, we were up 200%. It is off a smaller base, but it just shows that where people are able to, we are starting to really consider how long-term we want to look at fuel.
0: Yeah, Mel Percival there from the RACT, and Drive is back from 4 this afternoon. It's 3 to 7. This is Missy Higgins taking

0: That's Missy Higgins. It's 7 o'clock, time for the news.
1: In your neighbourhood.
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1: Around the nation.
3: The Australian housing market has entered a downturn.
1: Or across the globe.
3: Celebrations erupted across Spain as the final whistle blew.
4: You'll hear it. ABC Northern Tasman.

0: In ABC News at 7, relief supplies begin arriving at Japan's devastating earthquake zone in the Kumamoto region. Donald Trump vows retaliation against Iranian attacks on an American base in Jordan and counting the financial cost of Neil the Seal's visits to southern Tasmania. Good morning, I'm Michael Delafontana. Relief supplies are being shipped into Japan's southwest in the wake of a major earthquake that has killed at least 13 people. North Asia correspondent Natalie Whiting has more.
1: Five vessels from Japan's equivalent of the Navy are bringing in relief supplies to the Kumamoto region after it was hit by a major earthquake. Thousands of people have sought refuge in evacuation centres. 300 air conditioners have also been flown in as a heat wave grips the area. There are concerns the heat could impact potentially trapped survivors along with rescue workers. Emergency service responders and members of Japan's self-defense force have been using machinery to try to shift debris at hard-hit sites, including a shopping center which an explosion tore through after the quake. Natalie Whiting, ABC News, Kumamoto.
0: Three firefighters in Greece have died as bushfires spread further into Europe. Europe correspondent Mazoe Ford reports.
2: Two Greek firefighters on the island of Crete died after becoming trapped while they were moving from one fire front to another in their vehicle. A third on the mainland, fighting a blaze in the Peloponnese region, has also died. Strong winds and high temperatures in Greece are fanning the flames. Authorities in France and Spain say the huge fires there are now stable. Tens of thousands of French and Spanish people have been allowed to return to their homes, but firefighters have warned that heatwave conditions in the days ahead could mean flare-ups.
0: US President Donald Trump is declaring it's our turn as he vows retaliation against attacks on an American base in Jordan. Speaking to reporters at the White House, Mr.

0: Mr. Trump also says he's been briefed on reports of a drone strike on tankers off Egypt in another potential escalation of hostilities in the region. The president has confirmed there will be more US strikes to come.
1: You know, they tried shooting it last night. So we had five rockets shot going 8,500 miles an hour, and all five rockets were knocked down to the ground. But they nevertheless took a shot, so it's our turn. And we'll see if we get there with an agreement at some point, but we're going to hit them very hard.
0: Locally now, Hobart has recorded the equal highest inflation in Australia over the past year, as well as seeing the biggest spike nationally in the cost of housing, according to the Australian Bureau of Statistics. Sophie Jacobs explains.
2: In the year prior to June, inflation in Tasmania hit 4.2%, equal with Adelaide, and 0.4% higher than the average of all other capitals. The biggest spike was in the cost of housing, which went up 9.8%, higher than any other city. The cost of alcohol and tobacco also jumped, rising by 6.4%, 2% higher than the average for the capitals. Hobart also saw the highest rise in insurance costs at 3.8%. The increase in education costs wasn't as severe, with Hobart recording the second lowest rise at 3.8%.
0: The damage bill and management costs for Neil the Seal have been revealed following the 1,000-kilogram mammal's recent visit to a beachside suburb in southern Tasmania. Jono Gibson has the details.
3: The elephant seal was born in Tasmania in 2020 and has been returning twice a year ever since. His most recent visit attracted unprecedented attention, with videos of him bashing bollards and crushing fences going viral on social media. The state's Environment Department says it spent more than $45,000 keeping Neil safe during his four haulouts over the past 2 years, including on security guards. Clarence City Council says it spent $30,000 on traffic and crowd management during his stay at Seven Mile Beach. It also paid almost $1,300 to repair 10 bollards, a sign, and part of a fence.
0: Hobart-based shipbuilder Incat says one of the most complex maritime operations in Tasmania's history will be postponed until tomorrow, with poor weather understood to be the reason. The semi-submersible Black Marlin recently arrived in Hobart from South Africa to take the world's largest electric ferry, built by Incat, from Tasmania to South America, where it will travel between Argentina and Uruguay. The Black Marlin will sink into the Derwent before being refloated, allowing the electric ferry to sit atop of it. The Royal Commission on Anti-Semitism will today examine how to improve the way schools respond to discrimination against Jewish students and staff. Gavin Coote reports.
4: The Commission's heard evidence of anti-Semitism in both public and private schools across the country, with some witnesses saying their complaints weren't adequately addressed.

0: And Coote reports.
1: The commission's heard evidence of anti-Semitism in both public and private schools across the country, with some witnesses saying their complaints weren't adequately addressed by school management. Today, Australian Jewish historian Suzanne Rutland will front the inquiry and will outline how to improve accountability in the education system. The organisation Courage to Care, which runs programs in schools educating about the dangers of racism, will also give evidence, along with the Board of Jewish Education, which delivers Jewish religion classes in New South Wales schools.
0: Australia's early educators will have 6 months to complete the next stage of national mandatory child safety training. Beginning tomorrow, the training focuses on preventing and responding to child safety concerns, including how to detect grooming. It'll build on previous training that the federal government says more than 99% of early educators have completed. It's part of the government's efforts to lift safety and standards across the childcare sectors. Overseas again, and four women have appeared on a BBC documentary to accuse Oscar-winning actor Jared Leto of sexual offences when they were teenagers. North America correspondent Lauren Day reports.
2: A total of 10 women shared their stories for the BBC documentary, saying they encountered Jared Leto between 2002 and 2016. One says she was sexually assaulted in a motel bathroom when she was 17, while another says she had sex with the actor at the same age. A third woman claimed he threatened her with sexual assault when she was 19, and a fourth woman says he groomed her at just 16 through sexually explicit phone calls. In a statement, the 54-year-old Hollywood star categorically denied the allegations and said, "I have never assaulted anyone in my life."
0: Irish singer-songwriter Glenn Hansard, who won an Academy Award for the 2000 film Once, has died in a motorcycle crash on the outskirts of Dublin, aged 56. Hansard's management told Irish broadcaster RTE his family is deeply shocked and heartbroken. News of his death has brought tributes from fellow musicians, including Bruce Springsteen, who said on Instagram he's heartbroken at the loss of a great musician, good friend and a generous and gracious man. Now to sport. And Australia has concluded the swimming program at the Commonwealth Games with another dominant night, finishing the meet with a record-breaking 37 goals. Jess Stewart is in Glasgow.
3: The Dolphins wrapped up their campaign with another day of

0: Before it was back-to-back All-Australian podiums with Meg Harris leading the sweep in the women's 50 free and Kyle Chalmers and Ben Armbruster sharing the top step with identical times in the men's 50 fly. Lakeisha Patterson, Sam Short, Brittany Castelluzzo all claimed gold before the Australian men and women concluded the meet with victories in the 4x100m medley relays.
1: Sport continues with Daniel Garb.
2: Collingwood and Geelong meet in a high-stakes AFL clash at the MCG tonight to open round 21. The eighth-place Magpies have won their last six games, while the Cats have won back-to-back games and are just one spot below in ninth. Collingwood is bringing small forward Lachie Shields back from injury, with tough defender Braden Maynard sidelined with a leg problem. Jordan Degoe has been named despite battling illness. Veteran Patrick Dangerfield is being managed by Geelong, with Jack Martin coming in to replace him. English Premier League outfit Tottenham Hotspur has needed a penalty shootout to defeat Sydney FC in their pre-season clash at the Sydney Football Stadium after scores were level at 1-1 after full time. And FIFA President Gianni Infantino has given member associations until the 19th of September to back his controversial plan to sell off part of football's governing body to private investors with a near $60 million incentive to accept. And Alex de Minaur will face fellow Aussie Cruz Hewitt in the round of 16 of tennis's Washington Open after a three-set win from de Minaur over Stefanos Tsitsipas.
1: Tasmanian Devils Football Club Chief Executive Brendan Gale says the club has no firm timeline on the appointment of its inaugural AFL women's coach. Last week, the Devils installed Ken Hinckley as their inaugural men's coach ahead of the team's entry into the AFL in 2028. The same four-person panel will decide the coach of the women's team, which will kick off in the second half of 2028. The weather, strong wind warning for the lower east coast, southeast coast and southwest coast. Possible shower for Burnie and Hobart today, partly cloudy for Devonport and morning frost, partly cloudy for Launceston. High of 13 for Burnie and Devonport, 14 for Launceston and Hobart. Currently 3 in Burnie, 5 in Devonport, 1 in Launceston, 6 in...
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4: It's 10 past 7. Nice to have your company this morning. I'd like to hear from you too. You can call 1300 361 688, text 0467 922 917, or you can reach us through ABC Listen. Just a heads up, there's a current power outage in Queenstown affecting over 800 people. Crews are inspecting it now. We'll keep you up to date on what the situation is there. Now, Trevor Chappell wrapped up on overnights this morning. If you weren't awake and you missed it, this is how it played out.
5: I finally want to thank the listeners. This is where it's going to get hard. You've been part of this program and me for 20 years. We have shared the highs and the lows of our lives. We've laughed and we've understood, and sometimes there's been tears. This is something that I will always cherish, and thank you. And I'd just like to leave you with this. Once again, thank you for all the time that we've shared. Thank you for the memories that I'll be able to keep for a lifetime. Right now, though, we're heading off to the next ABC News. Have a good one, whatever you're up to.
4: Yeah, what a great innings. Enjoy your retirement. Francis Leach replacing Trevor Chappell. This is Dua Lipa and Elton John on ABC Northern Tasmania.

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1: These conversations around the realities of ageing, both the positive and negative. There's things that come through the ageing process which can be challenging to
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1: us.
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5: Celebrating what is ageing and the good stuff as well.
0: In conjunction with Kodak Council on the Ageing Tasmania, and this month we're looking at how to navigate the digital world as we age and how our local libraries are helping people build confidence online, because not all of us grew up with technology and that can make the digital world feel daunting. Good morning to Scott Brown, Digital Inclusion and Adult Learning Coordinator for the North. Good morning to you.
6: Yes, good morning, Kim. Thanks for having me on.
0: Pleasure. When we talk about digital inclusion, what does that actually mean and why is it becoming so important as we get older?
6: Yeah, it's a wide-ranging topic for sure. And unfortunately, in Tasmania, we're the oldest, we're the lowest digital literacy state in Australia, so it's a big concern. But when we talk digital literacy, we're talking those basic skills that allow us to communicate with the world around us online. That's basically the gist of it.
0: So you would say the biggest hurdle for older Tasmanians is just knowing what to do?
6: Absolutely. And it's we have people coming in who they get devices given to them from family members, or they're forcing to buy them as basic services go online. And we have people who have simple trouble just even turning on devices, let alone activating and interacting with anything to do with online services at all.
0: Well, since my stepfather died, my nephew, who's an accountant, has been doing mum's finances because she is refusing to even get an app downloaded onto her phone. She said, I don't know how to use it. She gets quite crabby.
6: Yeah, for sure. And it's it doesn't really come down to the ability to do it. We have lots of groups where, particularly the ageing community, that they've got the skills to do it, but it's more a confidence level, and there's a lot of fear because everything that you see on the news at the moment, particularly in the areas of online safety, it's all doom and gloom, and so they don't want to get involved at all. Which is one of the big hurdles we have to face.
0: Yeah, the concerns about scams and feeling a little embarrassed, I guess, asking for help because they think, you know, possibly I should know this by now. What would you say to someone like my mother who's been putting it off because they lack that confidence?
6: Well, go to your local library, because I think a lot of people don't actually realise that a lot of these services are free and we're all in it together. There's this stigma that it's only people in the older community, but, you know, I'm in my 40s and I went the other day to contact Centrelink for a client, and I was used to calling in online. Remember the old days, you used to ring up and there'd be someone
0: exactly
6: on the other line?
0: What do you do now?
6: Yeah, that's all gone. It's all done through online platforms, and it's just getting through the process of the things have changed to help make life simpler. But what the government doesn't seem to understand is that there's a wide range of people in the community, whether it is from the ageing community or from any disadvantaged part of our community, they haven't even seen a mouse. They haven't even used a mobile phone. They've got to make choices between getting connected or eating, for example. So what we encourage people to do is that you're not alone. Come on in. We've got friendly staff who can help you. We've got free sessions to help learn basic skills, and they're on each and every day.
0: And can you help with, you mentioned Centrelink, can you help with accessing MyGov? Because as you said, doesn't matter what age you are, that can be quite challenging.
6: We absolutely can, and we've got great partnerships with MyGov and places like Be Connected. They walk people through video tutorials to help access MyGov, which is one of the most intuitive platforms out there, but it's just getting it's not so much accessing it, which is the issue. It's knowing where to go once you're on there, and any librarian in any of our 46 states statewide can help you with that.
0: And you mentioned being connected. It doesn't necessarily have to be about life admin, just keeping in touch with your family online.
6: Absolutely. We get a lot of people coming in, especially with our ageing population, that want to connect with family statewide, and just having access to it is the big one. So we've got free computers, free Wi-Fi, that help people along with that. But we've also got a great army of digital volunteers that can work one-on-one with people to get connected with friends, with family. We have people who are trying to attend funerals statewide, which is a big one, and all the way down to things like filling online forms, which is a big challenge. It's very, very hard now to get a form where you don't have to scan it, download photos, and that's a big ask for someone that doesn't go onto a computer on a daily basis.
0: Yeah, for sure. So just walk into a library. Can you go, if you have that digital literacy, online to read more?
6: Yes, for sure. Part of the sad problem, which is a bit of a vicious cycle, is that all the information is online. But if you're like me and you want to talk to someone face-to-face, across the north and the northeast, which is where I work, we have 18 library sites. I think people think we have one or two, and 46 statewide. So if you head on in, there's anyone there can help you connect to any of our programs and services. And if we can't help you, we can definitely point you in the right direction.
0: Scott, thank you for the conversation this morning.
6: No, you're welcome, Kim. And to all the people out there, don't be afraid. We're there to help, and we're all in it together.
0: Good advice there from Scott Brown, Digital Inclusion and Adult Learning Coordinator in the North. Now, next fortnight on Conversations for the Ages, we explore staying useful, staying valued and engaged as we age. It's 21 past seven. Now, it's not your average ski lodge, and members don't just pay their fees. They grab a chainsaw, they pick up a hammer, and they help keep the place running. We're going to head to Ben Lomond next.
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7: It's Breakfast with Kim Napier, ABC Northern Tasmania.
0: It's 21 past seven. This listener says the libraries do an outstanding job in helping people with digital literacy. My parents go religiously every Tuesday to Georgetown Library. It's also an option to meet new people and catch up with friends, so they usually have a coffee afterwards. So it's a really great service they offer, and also means that these people get to be together, which is fantastic. Now, you can weigh in on anything you hear on the program by texting 0467 922 917. A gorgeous sunrise outside of the windows here at the ABC studio this morning, a pink sky. I wonder what it looks like on Ben Lomond. I know we've got snow forecast for today and cold snap next week. So it's a fitting time to celebrate one of the mountain's great community success stories. The Taz Rover Ski Club has just marked its 30th anniversary, with members getting together to reminisce. Three decades on, it's still a true community club, with members rolling up their sleeves for Working Bees to help keep the lodge going. And joining us now is committee member from the Taz Rover Ski Club, Rob Eichen. Good morning, Rob.
8: Good morning, Kim. How are you going?
0: I'm well. Congratulations on 30 years. And what was it like getting everyone together, looking back through the old photos and remembering how the lodge came to life?
8: Pretty good. We're actually the newest club on the mountain, so a lot of the clubs up there are older than us. But, yeah, we had a good night. We invited all the other club members down and staff, and we have a lot of stuff for the kids and early on, and then we all have a good night. So it was great.
0: There's something wonderfully old-fashioned about the way your club still operates. What sort of jobs are people doing, and why is that community spirit so important?
8: So the club's a bona fide ski club. So we're an incorporated non-profit sporting organisation. So we might have 37 shareholders or 37 members. And so the whole place was built by ourselves. We continue to maintain it and operate it. When we first built it, we thought that we needed to make it big enough that we can pay for it somehow. So half the club's set up. So we've got seven or eight en suite rooms, so we can rent it out to guests or affiliate affiliate members, and that's how we help pay for it. So from the 1st of July or earlier this year, from the middle of June through to the end of the ski season, normally second week of September, we have managers in there and they run the club, and we have lots of people from all over the place staying.
0: Lots of people love the mountain. What makes Ben Lomond so special to Tasmanians, do you think?
8: I think it's just so well, access is pretty easy, so that's good. It's only an hour from Launceston and 3 hours from Hobart. It's just a beautiful place. It's wild. It's open. It's extreme. It's a great place it's really is a community ski field. It's not doesn't have a big ski resort feel. All our kids have all grown up there and all our friends' kids. It's a great kid place for teaching your family and your kids about the outdoors and teach them a bit of resilience. It can be out skiing and it's cold and snowy and the kids want to go inside and we just tell them to hang on for a couple more runs and in they go, and it just teaches generation after generation of people love the mountain and the lifestyle, and it's just an awesome place.
0: Yeah, great mountain, Ben Lomond. And it's so, as you said, on our doorstep, the ability to go and try skiing or even tobogganing if you're not as, ambitious as wanting to put on some skis.
8: Yeah, that's right. A lot of the people that come to Ben Lomond are tourists or even new Tasmanians. Half the people that probably have go up there have never been to the snow before, so it's their first experience, and not all of them are skiers. They just want to throw snowballs or toboggan or experience for the first time. So it's great for that, and it's just a great place. It's a big part of our lives, and a lot of the people that in the clubs up there. It's awesome.
0: Well, congratulations on 30 years of the Taz Rovers Ski Club. Rob, appreciate your time this morning.
8: No worries. Thank you, Kim. Cheers.
0: That's Rob Eichen.
7: Breakfast with Kim Napier.
3: Now we're talking.
7: ABC Northern Tasmania.
0: Kat Jago has sent a stunning sunrise at Wool North this morning. Red sky in the morning. Shepherd's warning, says Kat. And that photo is absolutely beautiful. Sunrise and Lily the cat from our lounge room in Newstead. Thank you for the photo, Rachel. They're beautiful. Leon Compton next.

0: Stevens, Yusuf Islam. Wild World, of course, the name of the song. It's 7:30. Good morning to you, Leon Compton.
1: Good morning, Kim Napier. Happy Thursday.
0: Hey, thank you, and thanks for the idea of the choir to do the Westminster Chimes. It looks like it's happening.
1: No.
0: It looks like it's happening, and News Breakfast, who are broadcasting from the Civic Square tomorrow, would like the choir members to chime at 7 a.m.
1: When are you talking to Glenn Day about this? Have you got
0: It's next in about 5-6 minutes.
1: Is he there in front of you? Where
0: no,
1: is he?
0: No. They're on air. They'll fly over today.
1: Okay.
0: Yeah.
1: Okay, this is good. And the good news is, this is the really great news. Or they could say no to it and you could do it anyway.
0: Exactly. So for context, the ABC News Breakfast program is televising from Civic Square tomorrow, and the clock will be silenced, the town clock, the iconic post office clock. Now, they didn't request it to be silenced, by the way. The council said, look, we'll turn it off.
1: It's a good idea.
0: Yeah, but, you know, we don't want anyone having a go at us.
1: No,
0: it's not
1: at
0: us.
1: 6, 7, 8, it'll be there
0: and
1: doing
0: on the
1: its
0: quarter
1: thing.
0: Hour too.
1: Oh, does it move on the quarter hour?
0: Yeah, it does a bit of boing on the quarter hour.
1: Oh, yeah, it'd be going non-stop. It'd be terrible.
0: Off. Yeah, it goes off.
1: I've forgotten the name of the amazing Jeff. What about Jeff, the amazing tour guide? I hope he'll be there to help them explain the architecture of the post office as well.
0: Yeah, and look, Patrick's been in touch. He's in love with the Civic Square. He said it's a wealth of history. There's also the Japanese gardens there, of course, behind the police station.
1: And just down the road and around the corner at the Customs House area there, I've got my favourite pump station that handles the sewage treatment and just getting stuff into the Tamar. It is an amazing bit of architecture from the 60s, 70s. There's so much to see.
0: You showed me
1: on
0: the photo
1: of
0: that, didn't you?
1: Yeah, yeah. It's a ripper.
0: It is a ripper. Speaking of amazing, the sunrise this morning is incredible. The photos coming through from Mount Roland from Mark is just gorgeous. And Kelsey has also sent pink skies from the Run Club this morning. Good on Kelsey for getting out and having a run.
1: Yeah, good work, Kelsey. So red sky in the morning.
0: Shepherd's Warning.
1: Batten down the hatches.
0: Something like that, I think, isn't it?
1: Okay. Is that what we've got?
0: Red sky at night, a shepherd's delight. Red sky in the morning, a shepherd's warning.
1: Strap your sheep down. They could get blown off the hill. Because we were going to have Operation Shiplift as well in Tasmania today, where a ship so large that it can drop itself under the water surface and have the world's largest electric catamaran sort of drift over its back. And then the big, big ship underneath it starts to rise up again, carrying the little but still enormous ship with it. That was meant to happen right now.
0: Okay, so not happening?
1: No, the wind. I think they were all getting their sunrise photos and thought, we've remembered the rhyme. It doesn't look good, so we'll do it tomorrow. That's the plan.
0: They've remembered the
1: and
0: rhyme.
1: And the Cats are playing Collingwood tonight in one of the games of the season. Can you just give me a go, Cats?
0: Yeah, go Cats!
1: Yeah, thank you.
0: Go Cats. Are you playing at home? No, you wouldn't be.
1: No, we'll be playing at the G. I think that befits this game. But the other interesting thing is you've got the best player in the competition by some margin. Sorry, Nazaya. But let's give it to the Dacos. And you're going to have one of the few taggers in the AFL 100% certain to go to him in O'Sheen Mullen. Like, can you actually tag the Dacos? And I reckon that Channel 7 will have two cameras there just following that battle.
0: I don't mind Nick Dacos. I think he's obviously an awesome player. But I don't know. Somehow he's made me like the club.
1: He seems like a good human, doesn't he?
0: I know.
1: He's giving real, like, not a tool bag
0: vibes.
1: Totally.
0: And I love the fact that Tex Walker from the Adelaide Crows, his son, is obsessed with Nick Dacos and he gets him to run out with the Collingwood team in a Collingwood Guernsey. It's quite funny.
1: There's also talk that Nick Dacos' relationship with Port Adelaide really developed over the State of Origin series. And that is one of the reasons they think that Zach Butters might be coming from Port to Collingwood.
0: Ooh.
1: Because of the relationship that Butters struck up with Mr. Dacos. But that's a story for further down the track. Let's face it, both of them will be running out for Tasmania's first game in 2028.
0: Exactly. That's how it'll play out. What have you got coming up after 8:30?
1: Hey, what do you do when there's a roadblock spot in your community that you want sorted, that you think just needs to be safer, where there's just so much community grief, but maybe the getting it heard at the bigger level is hard to do? We'll talk about that this morning with one community in particular. People from Marine Safety Tasmania just want to say it's trout season coming up.
0: We lost him. He talked for too long. is a switch. See you, Leon. He's statewide after 8:30. It's 25-8 now. Speaking of footy, it's the Hawks' final home game in Tasmania for 2026 on Saturday. Another reminder, they're down to just 5 AFL games left in the state. More on the match coming up. Here's Hayden with the news.
2: Good morning, this is ABC News. For Northern Tasmania, I'm Hayden Smith, coming to you from Launceston. A member of Launceston's White Ribbon Committee says better education is needed to drive change and prevent gendered violence against women. It comes after a man from Western Australia stabbed his partner multiple times in Exeter on Friday before fleeing the scene and driving into oncoming traffic, killing himself and 39-year-old nurse Elaine G. The stabbing victim, a Perth mother of four, remains in a stable condition in hospital. White Ribbon member Sally Ann Gill says domestic violence incidents are happening all too often.
3: What is actually needed around education is education that really drives change in our culture, because that's where these sexist attitudes, misogyny, patriarchy, all of those things have originated, and we need to address those things.
2: More than 100 TAS Networks customers are without power on Tasmania's west coast. The company is investigating the cause of the outage in the Queenstown region. It's not known when power is likely to be restored. Shipbuilder Incat says one of the most complex maritime operations in Tasmania's history will be postponed until tomorrow, with poor weather understood to be the reason. The semi-submersible Black Marlin recently arrived in Hobart from South Africa to take the world's largest electric ferry, built by Incat, from Tasmania to South America, where it will travel between Argentina and Uruguay. The Black Marlin will sink into the Derwent before being refloated, allowing the electric ferry to sit atop of it. Tasmania Devils Football Club Chief Executive Brendan Gale says the club has no firm timeline on the appointment of its inaugural AFL women's coach. Last week, the Devils installed Ken Hinckley as their inaugural men's coach ahead of the team's entry into the AFL in 2028. The same four-person panel will decide the coach of the women's team, which will kick off in the second half of 2028. Gale says the club won't be rushed into making the decision.
4: We'll take the time we need to make a really strong decision. We'll do what we have to do as a football club to make a really strong decision, and if that takes to the end of the year or earlier or maybe beyond, we'll do what we have to do.
2: Truck drivers in Tasmania's northwest now have access to a new facility to help in efforts to protect the state's biosecurity. A $3.1 million truck wash has been developed at Smithton, jointly funded by the state and federal governments and TasWater. The three-bay truck wash will assist farmers with the cleaning of livestock vehicles, improving road safety and animal welfare. Primary Industries and Water Minister Gavin Pearce says the facilities are a game-changer for the region. And in sport, Australia has concluded the swimming program at the Commonwealth Games with another dominant night, finishing the meet with a record-breaking 37 goals. Jess Stewart is in Glasgow.
5: The Dolphins wrapped up their campaign with another day of domination in the pool, adding a further 9 golds to make the 2026 Games their most successful ever. Kai Taylor kicked off the gold rush with a stunning upset victory in the men's 200-metre freestyle before it was back-to-back All-Australian podiums, with Meg Harris leading the sweep in the women's 50 free and Carl Chalmers and Ben Armbruster sharing the top step with identical times in the men's 50 fly. Lakeisha Patterson, Sam Short, Brittany Castelluzzo all claimed gold before the Australian men and women concluded the meet with victories in the 4x100m medley relays.
2: In the weather, Burnie, a possible shower in 13 today. Devonport, partly cloudy in 13. Launceston, morning frost, partly cloudy in 14 degrees. 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
0: Thank you, Haydo. It's 22-8 and the ABC's Your Say campaign is travelling the country to hear directly from Australians about the issues shaping communities. And this week it's Launceston's turn. News Breakfast presenters James and Emma will host a community forum at the ABC studios this afternoon before broadcasting live from Civic Square tomorrow morning. James Glenday joins us now. Good morning.
7: Good morning, Kim. Thank you for having me.
0: My pleasure. Is this a familiar sound to you? It's the Westminster Chimes. It's the sound of the post office, the iconic town clock that sits near Civic Square. Apparently it's not going to chime through breakfast 6 till 9 tomorrow morning.
7: Well, I'm just learning about this now. The council has offered to turn it off for us. And I reckon, having spent a bit of time in Launceston, that will divide public opinion. So I have some good news. The clock will chime at one point. We're going to put it up in lights. We're going to talk about the clock on News Breakfast on a national show. And, of course, it always had to because it is one of the icons of Launceston. I spent some time on holidays in your beautiful part of the world not long ago. And, yeah, it is such a great clock, isn't
0: it? Well, it's only ever been stopped twice in its over 100-year history. And the interesting thing about this clock, James, which I've attempted to climb inside, but I'm frightened of heights, so I didn't quite get to the top, it is one of the only town clocks that chimes all night. So 24/7 you'll hear boing, boing.
7: Wow.
0: I know. So
7: what do the tourists in the hotel think of that?
0: Exactly.
7: I'm curious. What's the local view?
0: Exactly. So had council have not said anything, no one would have known that the clock had been turned off. But if you get a mainlander staying close to the clock, you'll hear them in a chit-chat group say, I was in your town last night and I was kept awake by the clock. And then everyone says, turn the clock off. You're damned if you do and you're damned if you don't. I just want you know that.
7: We've walked into a landmine, basically, turning up in this beautiful part of northern Tasmania. I'm so excited. No, I'm excited. This is great. I mean, I knew about the clock. I have seen the clock. In fact, I think I got a photo with my kids in front of the clock around Easter. But I was not aware of that rich history.
0: Well, no one's going to be picketing. Patrick, our listener, said, stop whinging. And he wanted to pass on to the breakfast crew, shut the clock down, no issues, just talk about the history of it and Civic Square and our beautiful city. And that's pretty much what you're going to be doing. What's it like, a national breakfast television program out of the studio and in the heart of a regional community?
7: It's the best thing ever. We do get on the road a bit. Usually every couple of months we go somewhere, and I like going to all of regional Australia, partly because I grew up outside Dubbo, which is in the central west of New South Wales, and I'm a very big advocate of putting regional Australia up in lights. I think that there are a lot of things that the ABC does well, but definitely our coverage of regional areas is at the top of the list. And so I'm really excited that we are coming to Northern Tassie. You just meet a really wide variety of people. You get a pretty good sense. I feel like regional people are pretty direct in what they think works well and what doesn't. So you get a pretty good sense about how different things are tracking, including the ABC, which I like. And I also, you just hear all these wonderful stories from parts of the country that don't always get enough attention. So I'm really excited about it.
0: Can you give us an example of how those conversations have influenced News Breakfast's reporting or the questions that you've put to politicians based on what you've heard?
7: Yeah, so Launceston is the second stop on a national tour. Last week we were in Newcastle as a good example. And as part of the Your Say campaign, we're holding these community forums. We're also asking people at home, they just need to go onto the website. They can either scan a QR code or they can just go onto the ABC website and basically say what they think. And all of that data, and we're getting a huge number of submissions, we can then filter it and look at who is talking about similar issues, what are the things that are unique to different areas. And so we're finding a really broad mix. So housing, unsurprisingly, is a massive issue for people right across the country. And that could be rents, it can be house prices, it can even be supply of housing. We know that that's a big issue in Newcastle at the moment, for example. And so then we put some of those questions to the Deputy Prime Minister. And that is the sort of point of this Your Say campaign we're doing. We really want to hear from a variety of people about some of the concerns. If they had the power, what would they ask the Prime Minister? What would they ask his Deputy? What do they want to know from the government? What do they want to know from their state's premier? And I think it's a really important thing because some of these issues are not a surprise, but some of them really are. You really get a good insight as to what people want to know.
0: There are quite a few touch points for Launceston. We've had the announcement that Bogues will close. I'm going to be speaking very shortly to the Tasmanian manager of operations for the Hawthorn Football Club. They're playing their last and their fifth final game in the city. That's been a huge economic driver. Then we've also had the closure of Liberty Bell Bay and the loss of over 200 jobs. So there's a lot on our minds.
7: Yeah, and we're going to be speaking to some of the people directly involved in those issues. The Bogues one, for me, as someone who has only recently spent a fair bit of time in Tasmania and most of that on holidays, I was just surprised. I remember Bogues in particular. I know we can't talk about, you know, brands on the ABC too much, but the advertising was all around the water, wasn't
0: yeah,
7: it?
0: Yeah, absolutely.
7: Was all that dipping things. Yeah. I just remember watching the cricket and seeing people dip various items into the water and they came out better. So I don't know how you do that. How do you leave Northern Tassie if you're not using the water?
0: I know.
7: I mean, the southern competitor, of course, Cascades, is all around, isn't it, around the water from that part of Tassie as well, off the bottom of that beautiful
0: James,
7: Mount Wellington, Kanunya, you know. Anyway, I'm getting into a controversial area.
0: Do not mention the C word, all right?
7: Okay.
0: Hey, we look forward to having you here. You'll be broadcasting tomorrow morning. Does it kick off at 6, runs till 9?
7: 6 till 9. You can watch us, well, live in Tassie on the ABC News channel, of course, but also live on ABC, the main TV channel as well, in your beautiful part of the world. I wish I was staying slightly longer.
0: I wish you were too. Tell us what's on your mind. 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We'll send you a link. James, thank you, and yeah, look forward to the broadcast.
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8: Hi, Melissa Clark here. The ABC reveals the case of a Gold Coast man locked up in a Syrian jail facing the death penalty for allegedly murdering another Australian. Inflation figures came out better than expected, but conflict in the Middle East is flaring up, likely to put pressure on prices. Can borrowers afford to relax? And Big Pharma back down. 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
9: They should realise the people this impacts, and it's not just a board full of suits. 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
0: You heard me mention the Hawks, the Hawthorn Football Club, with James Glenday from ABC News Breakfast. Well, Saturday marks Hawthorn's final Tasmanian home game of the season, and they take on North Melbourne at York Park. The club enters the match sitting firmly in the top four, but it's also using the occasion to highlight an issue that's touched far too many Tasmanian families this year, and that is road safety. Good morning to Hawthorn's Tasmanian operations manager, David Cox, who has taken a cracking photo of the sunrise this morning, David.
10: What a way to start the day. That was, I went outside, I thought, that is not real.
0: That can't be.
10: People are going to think I'll use some sort of weird filter. No filter.
0: No filter. It's awesome. It is so good. Now, the final Hawthorn match in Tassie for the season. Before we talk footy, does it still surprise you just how passionately Tasmanians continue to embrace the Hawks after 25 years?
10: Look, I'm not really surprised. It makes sense when you've developed kind of, you know, in measured, graceful steps over many years of relationship. And when you get to know someone, it's like, you know, it's like any relationship. When someone wants to know you and takes the time to understand you, you can't help but feel kind of that kinship or that kind of sense of camaraderie and that close relationship. So that's kind of what we've got. And so, you know, it's a thing of beauty, really. We're really touched by how welcomed we always are here, you know, particularly in Launceston, where we've been playing for 25 years. It's really lovely.
0: And this weekend is Road Safety Awareness Round. It sadly comes after a particularly tragic period on Tasmania's roads. Why is it important for Hawthorn to use its profile to help get this message out?
10: Look, I think, you know, one of the key things for us is if you look at the road statistics, the road fatalities, where Tasmania is definitely overrepresented in that kind of 18 to 24-ish or 18 to 30, you know, male cohort. And, you know, that sits squarely in kind of our football, our regional local football cohort. So, you know, it's an overrepresented fatality statistic. And so we can use this platform and this community that we operate in of football to help educate and create behavioural change. One of the I guess, benefits or luxuries we have as being a football club is we can start conversations with communities that maybe organisations and governments can't, because they're kind of not seen as cutting through. But when you have players pleading with you to be safe or delivering a message, young people are far more inclined to switch on and hear that message. And so that's exactly what we're trying to do.
0: And you've involved NTFA clubs and players as well. So this is a real community campaign rather than just an AFL initiative. How valuable is that grassroots connection?
10: Look, it's everything, because, you know, we play four AFL games a year, but the NTFA, you know, it's Tasmania's largest regional competition. I would say it's, from my experience, it's the most effective regional comp we've got in the state. It's the largest one. And, you know, you'd be hard-pressed not to find anyone within your circle of friends in Northern Tasmania doesn't have someone that's involved in the NTFA. So for them to be able to champion that message and get behind us, they've made their round this weekend, the road safety round across the north. So they've fallen in step with us, and also the Road Safety Advisory Council, with whom we've worked very, very closely to theme this round. It's actually, as we say, it's a team effort to change driving behaviour.
0: On the field, the Hawks have put themselves in a terrific position. David Jack Gunston is going around again after kicking his 600th goal. Mitch Lewis has recommitted. You're chasing a top four finish. How confident is the club heading into the business end of the season?
10: Look, I think there's a self-belief in ourselves in terms of how we perform. We are coming off the back of a terrible, whatever that blip was at the last game here. I've never seen anything like it when we played Melbourne here. That was just something I'd never want to revisit. So there's a bit of retribution, you know, a bit of kind of reclaiming their pride when they play here on Saturday. But there's definitely a belief in themselves. No game is a certainty, as we know. You never know quite what's going to come out of the box. You know, Bombers beat GWS last week, and GWS beat Frio, you know, earlier on this season. You just kind of don't know.
0: And the Saints will beat Sydney this weekend, so you just don't know.
10: Well, that'd be great for us. So please, if you can do that, that'd be amazing. But look, every game is critically important for us at this point in the season. The top four finish giving us, you know, two shots to continue on in September would be phenomenal. And I think we've got it in us, but you never know what's going to happen on the day.
0: Well, where do we get tickets to see the Hawks play North Melbourne at York Park on Saturday?
10: Well, you know what? It is a sellout game. However, being our 25th anniversary year, we do have a last-minute 25th anniversary membership. It's $99, which gets you a confirmed seat for Saturday, a reserved seat, a $25 voucher for our Hawks Nest, some swap cards, a special 25th anniversary silver card, lanyard and stickers. So you get a whole bundle of that plus a seat. So that's the only way you're going to get a seat there this weekend. So just go to membership at hawthornfc.com.au or Google membership number, and that's why we get to see it.
0: Yeah, and I love it on socials. About now it starts to ramp up. Has anyone got a spare ticket to the Hawks?
10: I know. I always feel bad about it. And I try to connect where I can. But we've got open training tomorrow from 1:30 to 2:30, and we do have a merchandise sale from 10 a.m. until 3 p.m. tomorrow at the stadium. So if you want some deals, because it is our last game of the year, so we have merchandise here that's got to go somewhere. So there's come along to the stadium tomorrow from 10 till 3, enter via gate 11, which is by the Foster Street, you know, car park, and grab yourself a bargain.
0: See, I remember when York Park was, you know, York Park, and there used to be a lady outside, and she'd sell, you know, those crepe paper streamers?
10: Oh, yeah.
0: And she'd say, football colours, get your football colours. So you could do that, Coxie. You could go, merch, get your merch.
10: Well, you know what? We did have a meat tray raffle a couple of years, so I'm all about bringing in the good old times.
0: Excellent. Well, good luck on the weekend. Thanks for your time, as always.
10: Thanks, Kim.
0: Thank you. That's David Cox, the Hawthorn Football Club Head of Operations. It's 6 to 8. This is Harry Styles. Good morning.

0: Harry Styles on ABC Northern Tasmania. We just spoke to David Cox from the Hawthorn Footy Club. The Hawks are playing North Melbourne, last game of the season and the fifth last in the history of the Hawks in Launceston. That game is at York Park, as I said, against Kangaroos on Saturday. Sharon from Lady Barron says, Hawthorn is being very stoic. There's a lesson to be learned there and nobody is really listening, which is no surprise. Our great loss. And we also spoke this morning, as we do each fortnight, on Conversations for the Ages. We've been looking at digital inclusion and accessing technology over the month of July. Next fortnight, we explore staying useful, valued and engaged as we age. This listener says, when you hear someone retiring, the realisation of age becomes apparent. You start to remember that we're all getting old. It makes it more important to cherish the time that we have. That is a nice message.
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4: 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ABC Northern Tasmania. It's Breakfast with Kim Napier, ABC Northern Tasmania.
0: And that about wraps it up. Thank you for your phone calls and your texts this morning. A reminder, tomorrow morning from 6, ABC News Breakfast is in town as part of Your Say. We want to know what's working well in the community, what's not. This is a chance to also talk about hope for the future. And there are a lot of local issues that deserve more attention outside of those big ticket items that we've spoken about. Liberty Bell Bay, of course, the Hawks leaving Northern Tasmania, Bogues closing. Even there could be someone in the community with a story that just simply needs to be heard. You can pop down to the broadcast at Civic Square in Launceston, or you can head to abc.net.au/yoursay, or you can text the words ABC Your Say to 0467 922 917, and we will send you the link. Look forward to your company tomorrow morning. 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
5: 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Does it slither? Does it fly? I'm Mel Bush. 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
6: ABC News with Michael Delafontana. Good morning. The Finance Minister has flagged potential constitutional issues with One Nation leader Pauline Hanson's push to stop terrorists returning to Australia. Senator Hanson has written to fellow parliamentarians proposing laws to cancel the passports of Australians charged or convicted of a terrorism offence. Katie Gallagher has told Nine the government considers all bills on their merits.
7: Private senators haven't had to worry about, you know, constitutional issues, and I think anyone following some of the issues around return of, in that case, the ISIS brides, will be aware that that Australian citizens do have a right to return to the country.
6: The federal government says funding allocated to an art project in Tasmania's far south will be returned to the budget after the company behind the artwork scrapped its plans. Sophie Jaggers reports.
8: Following the 2019 bushfires, the state and federal governments committed around $4 million to fund an art installation in the Huon Valley to attract tourists to the region. The mirrored art installation at Ida Bay, called Transformer, was dumped by private company Dark Lab earlier this month due to escalating costs. Community advocates are now calling for the funds to be redirected into other ventures. However, a federal government spokesperson says the unspent funding will be returned to the budget and further applications for community funding can be made through the usual budget process.
6: The state government says future funding proposals would be considered, but it hasn't made a commitment on reinvesting the allocated funds. The family of an Australian man facing a possible death sentence in Syria says they have grave concerns for his welfare. Sean Rubenstein Dunlop reports.
9: 20-year-old Patrick Stevenson has been detained in northwestern Syria for nearly 7 months. The Gold Coast man has been charged with premeditated murder over the fatal shooting of another Australian, 40-year-old Abdullah Glenn Burgess from northern New South Wales. Both men had travelled to Syria separately last year. Mr. Stevenson's father visited him in prison for the first time last week and says his mental health has deteriorated significantly. DFAT says it's providing consular assistance to both families, but with no diplomatic presence in Syria, Australian officials have not visited Mr. Stevenson in prison.
6: Egypt has confirmed that two gas storage tankers have caught fire in the Mediterranean port of Damietta. The Petroleum Ministry says the blaze on the ships has been brought under control and there are no casualties. It hasn't said what caused the fire, but a British maritime security firm says one of the vessels may have been hit by a drone. Australia's swim team has claimed 9 gold medals on the final day in the pool at the Commonwealth Games, capping a record-breaking meet for the Dolphins. Jessica Stewart is in Glasgow.
10: The Dolphins began the final day of the swimming program needing just one more gold to make the 2026 Games their most successful ever, and it wasn't long before they had it. Kai Taylor producing the race of his life to claim the men's 200-metre freestyle from lane one. In the women's 50 free, Meg Harris led an all-Australian podium with the retiring Shayna Jack tearful on the third step. Kyle Chalmers and Ben Armbruster shared gold after identical times in the men's 50 fly before both the men and the women triumphed in the 4x100 medley relay events. Australia's swimmers finished with a staggering 37 golds in Glasgow.
6: The process of building the Tasmanian Devils' inaugural playing list has drastically accelerated since coach Ken Hinckley was appointed last week. The club intends to unveil its first batch of pre-listed 17-year-old players following the conclusion of the current AFL season, while talks with currently listed players have ramped up. Devils Chief Executive Brendan Gale says Hinckley's appointment has seen interest spike amongst prospective players and their managers.
11: And for all intents and purposes, the coach is the public leader of the club. And so now we have clarity around that and players know who's going to be leading the on-field part. It's really important.
6: To the weather, strong wind warning for the lower east coast, southeast coast and southwest coast. Showers about the west and south, mainly fine and partly cloudy elsewhere. Snow above 900 metres rising throughout the day. Patchy inland frost during the morning. West to southwesterly winds. Possible shower on the way for Burnie and Hobart. Partly cloudy for Devonport. Morning frost partly cloudy for Launceston. Highs of 13 for Burnie and Devonport and 14 for Launceston and Hobart. Currently 3 degrees in Burnie, 5 in Devonport, 1 degree in Launceston, 4 below the average, and 7 in Hobart, which is average. ABC News.
12: Good morning. Welcome to AM. I'm Melissa Clark in Canberra, coming to you from Ngunnawal country and acknowledging other custodians. On today's program, inflation figures were better than expected, but conflict in the Middle East is flaring up, likely putting pressure on prices. Can borrowers afford to relax? And Big Pharma back down. Free access to a life-saving drug for women with breast cancer or endometriosis.
13: They should realise the people this impacts, and it's not just a board full of suits. The people who need this, not just want this medication, we need this medication.
12: First, a young Gold Coast man is facing a possible death penalty in Syria over the alleged murder of another Australian. 20-year-old Patrick Stevenson has been detained in the country's northwest for nearly 7 months. He's accused of fatally shooting 40-year-old Abdullah Glenn Burgess from northern New South Wales. Sean Rubenstein Dunlop from ABC Investigations uncovered the case. He joined me earlier. Sean, tell me about Patrick Stevenson and the crime he's been accused of.
14: Well, Patrick Stevenson is a young Muslim convert from the Gold Coast who has been diagnosed with multiple learning disorders, ADHD, and suspected autism spectrum disorder. He was radicalised and late last year travelled to Syria without his parents' knowledge. On New Year's Eve, he was arrested in a town in Idlib province in Syria's northwest after the fatal shooting of another Australian man. Now, Syrian authorities allege Patrick Stevenson then confessed to shooting at this Australian called Abdullah Glenn Burgess 8 times with an AK-47. It's not known under what circumstances Stevenson confessed. We understand authorities investigated whether he was associated with ISIS and ruled that out, and he has since been charged with premeditated murder. That's an offence which carries the death penalty in Syria, and he's been detained now for nearly 7 months.
12: How much do we know about the victim, Abdullah Glenn Burgess, who's also an Australian?
14: Well, Abdullah Burgess was from northern New South Wales. He was 40 years old. He was a tree lopper. And he left his home a couple of years ago with his Australian wife and children to travel overseas. We've learned they actually spent at least 6 months in Afghanistan before moving to Syria late last year. A lot around their travels remains a mystery. There's no evidence to suggest they were connected to extremist groups. But the presence of both Patrick Stevenson and Abdullah Glenn Burgess and his family in Syria last year, their travels to Syria last year, do raise significant questions for Australia around whether Australian citizens are travelling to Syria again in the wake of the fall of the Assad regime after 14 years of civil war. Syria was a magnet for Australian foreign fighters, many of them who joined terrorist groups like Islamic State. And now there are questions about whether... But the presence of both Patrick Stevenson and Abdullah Glenn Burgess and his family in Syria last year, their travels to Syria last year, do raise significant questions for Australia around whether Australian citizens are travelling to Syria again in the wake of the

0: the likelihood, if he's found guilty, that he would be executed?
1: Well, Patrick Stevenson's legal team has told us it holds grave concerns about his prospects for a fair trial. Syria's legal system is chaotic. It's highly fractured. This country is trying to rebuild after a long and bloody civil war. Now, extraordinarily, under the Syrian legal system, Patrick's future now actually rests in the hands of Mr. Burgess's Australian widow, a woman called Amatullah Laurie Dunham, also a convert to Islam. Now, under the Syrian legal system, she can offer forgiveness to Patrick in exchange for blood money, known as dia. But we understand she's shown no signs of being willing to offer forgiveness at this stage.
0: Sean Rubenstein Dunlop there. The Reserve Bank will be weighing up several factors when it meets in a fortnight's time to decide whether to hold or hike interest rates. The latest data released yesterday showed inflation is lower than official forecasts and market expectations, but it remains well above the target range of the central bank. Another key consideration is the conflict in the Middle East, which has flared up again, threatening to send oil prices up. Cheryl Murphy is EY's chief economist. She joined me earlier. Cheryl Murphy, thanks for speaking to AM this morning.
2: My pleasure. Thank you for having me.
0: What will the Reserve Bank be considering when it meets next month?
2: The Reserve Bank's going to be looking very closely at the inflation data that we saw yesterday because it is the, I guess, the most important indicator for them. And in that, they're going to be particularly interested in the fact that the headline inflation rate fell a little bit, and a little bit unexpectedly too, which is very welcome, of course. But I think beyond that, of course, they're going to be digging through the detail, and starting with the core inflation number, or the trimmed mean, they're going to see that inflation certainly did cool, but it's, the fire's not out. And I think they'll be looking for evidence that there's inflation risks on the horizon. And I think there's plenty of those, unfortunately, from both domestic sources and international sources. And that means that they'll be looking, of course, very closely at the domestic data, but also, of course, the international issues in the Middle East, the Trump tariffs, which in themselves may not be inflationary, but certainly add to that feeling that there is a lot of tension out there.
0: What about the impact of fuel prices? As you mentioned, the flare-up of the conflict in the Middle East, I don't think the latest spike in oil prices counted in the latest inflation figures, that happening in July. We've also got the federal government ending the cuts to fuel excise on this Monday. So that could put more pressure on petrol prices here. What impacts will that have on inflation?
2: Yeah, that's right. And that will mean that the July number will look a little higher, all else equal, because we have seen fuel prices move up again for consumers in that month. So it means that the headline number gets a little bit of upward pressure. You know, the Reserve Bank in itself won't be too worried about that. It does tend to reflect, you know, government policy rather than the underlying source of inflation in the economy. And that's the thing that we're really worried about. But of course, it can affect inflationary expectations, people's perceptions of where inflation is going. And that is a really important input to what actually happens to inflation down the track. And of course, it's not just fuel. It's all the other things that are affected by the conflict in the Middle East too. You know, these certainly have not gone down. There's no normality in supply chains through that part of the world. And that increases the prices of things that we don't even think about, like the inputs to plastics would be one example. We haven't necessarily seen that. So again, something else that the RBA will be thinking about.
0: And what's your expectation of what move the Reserve Bank might or might not take in the second week of August?
2: Well, yesterday's number certainly sort of takes the urgency out of a rate hike for them. However, I just don't think that it's a good enough number for them to pull back from what was our previous expectation that they would increase the cash rate again, unfortunately, for those of us with a mortgage. Look, but I do acknowledge it is going to be a close call, and I suspect that there'll be some different views within the Monetary Policy Board on this. I think it certainly, as the markets have read it, it is quite easy to make the case for pausing here, given they've already put in place three rate hikes already through the year and they haven't seen the full impact of those. But just because of that core

0: inflation being high and these ongoing threats to inflation, I think it's just going to tip the balance towards them hiking again.
1: Sherelle Murphy, thanks very much for speaking to me this morning.
0: My pleasure.
1: And Sherelle Murphy is EY's chief economist. You're listening to AM, where it's 14 minutes past 8. Women with breast cancer or endometriosis will have free access to a life-saving drug after a major pharmaceutical company bowed to widespread pressure and committed to supplying the medication in Australia indefinitely. Before the 11th hour backdown, the ABC spoke to several women contemplating removing their ovaries because they were so fearful about the prospect of having to go without the drug known as Zoladex. Here's National Health reporter Stephanie Dalzell.
2: The cruelty of cancer was compounded for Katie Elson when she discovered a medication that keeps her alive was to be pulled from Australian shelves from November.
3: It feels like one of your rights has been taken away without any consideration for the people who need this, not just want this medication, we need this medication. It feels like to the people who are reliant on Zoladex, like a big middle finger, like, they don't care.
2: The drug company AstraZeneca says the price paid in Australia for the product sold Zoladex was too low, making it unsustainable to supply on the pharmaceutical benefit scheme. But after backlash from advocates and patients, AstraZeneca has now promised to extend an access program indefinitely, which means it'll provide the drug for free to those eligible. The medication stops a patient's ovaries from producing estrogen, which promotes the growth of many forms of breast cancer. Katie says questions surrounding the drug's availability has left her considering ovary removal.
3: It's either that or die, because if I don't have Zoladex, my cancer will spread, I'll produce estrogen again, and then game over.
2: CEO of advocacy group So Brave, Rochelle Panitz, says uncertainty about Zoladex has added to an already stressful time for many women.
4: We just need some reassurance, I think, about whether that is going to be something long-term or if we can actually rely on that.
2: Paul Cross is a pharmaceutical analyst who says the nature of international pricing negotiations mean governments can use lower prices for drugs in other countries as a benchmark in their own country. And as a result, he says it's probably more financially advantageous for AstraZeneca to supply Zoladex in Australia for free than create a low pricing precedent.
5: Because you've got two behemoths now in the US and China being far more assertive on pricing, I think it's fair for Australian patients who are already accessing medicines to contemplate whether they could be the next group to be impacted.
2: The federal government's recently been in several high-profile standoffs with pharmaceutical companies over the way the PBS works. A 2024 review of the PBS made several recommendations aimed at streamlining processes and advisory groups guiding the government's response to the review, but the pharmaceutical industry argues more urgent actions needed. In a statement, Health Minister Mark Butler says the government's working through the review's recommendations to ensure patients have more certainty and faster access to medicines. But cancer patient Katie Elson's urging drug companies and governments to remember vulnerable people are affected by their negotiations.
3: They should realise the people this impacts, and it's not just a board full of suits. It's people like myself who have used Zoladex for years to maintain their life or preserve their fertility going through the worst time of their lives. I don't think they understand how much this medication can impact those who need it.
1: Cancer patient at Katie Elson, ending that report by Stephanie Dalzell and Mary Lloyd. Egg producers are bracing for a potential bird flu outbreak among their flocks after authorities confirmed the deadly virus is now spreading from bird to bird here in Australia. While it hasn't yet reached the poultry industry, there are fears that it soon could, which would lead to mass deaths. Political reporter Evelyn Manfield has more.
6: In South Australia, where the number of suspected bird flu cases is climbing, the poultry industry is getting ready.
7: As of the last 24 hours, I think that's become a little bit more inevitable now that we're seeing some locally transmitted cases.
6: Martin Rohde is the general manager of Rohde's Eggs, home to more than 200,000 chickens across their two farms. While the virus hasn't been detected in poultry farms, he believes it eventually will be.
7: I think there is a very good chance that unfortunately it will.

0: and obviously the impact of that will be quite devastating.
1: They've got biosecurity measures already in place. In fact, they've been preparing for years.
0: Making sure that no one that hasn't been, I guess, authorised or organised to enter the farm. And then when they do enter the farm, it's a will wash and we make sure people sign in. And if they have been on other poultry farms, then we don't allow them to enter.
1: Authorities say there are now 27 confirmed cases of the H5 bird flu in Australia, spread across WA, SA, New South Wales and Queensland, with more suspected cases. The strain has caused havoc across the globe, but until recently hadn't made it to Australia. The concern with this particular strain is just how deadly it is. In the month of March, more than 5.6 million poultry birds either died or were culled, mostly across Europe and the Americas. Professor Adrian Esterman is an epidemiologist at Adelaide University.
2: If there is an infection in a poultry farm, it would immediately be quarantined. All of the birds or poultry there would be culled, unfortunately, but it would be done humanely. And then there'll be strict quarantine around that farm to make sure it doesn't escape.
1: That possibility is feeling very real for Victorian egg farmer Brad McAuliffe.
3: Talking to colleagues overseas in Europe and in America, comes in fairly hot, and you can see anywhere from, you know, 20 to 30% mortality within a day or two, which is absolutely devastating.
1: Two of his farms were hit by a different strain of bird flu a few years ago, and he lost 500,000 chickens. This strain is supposed to be much worse, though.
3: I think as an industry, both in the meat sector and the egg sector, we're very well prepared. We've got numbers and we've got systems in place to make sure that the nation's supply of both commodities don't go away. But as an industry, we are also very scared and very cautious about what is going to happen.
1: But it's not just poultry. The flu could be devastating for wildlife too.
2: For birds that are slow breeders, like that one chick a year, there is a possibility that those birds will eventually become extinct.
1: The government says the risk to human health remains low and is advising people to not touch but report any dead bird sightings.
4: Evelyn Manfield there. Legal experts and journalists are raising their frustrations about the frequent use of suppression orders by courts to keep the public from learning the identities of high-profile people accused of serious crimes. Kimberly Price reports.
5: A prominent Melbourne businessman has been found guilty of rape this week, but you're not allowed to hear his name because of a suppression order preventing the media from identifying him.
6: We believe very strongly that the suppression orders are being overused in this state.
5: Michael Batchelard is a senior writer at The Age newspaper and president of the Melbourne Press Club.
6: We have an open justice system, or we're supposed to, and we believe it very much should be more open than it is.
5: This is not the only recent example. Up until early this year, a suppression order was in place preventing the naming of Tom Silvani, the son of former AFL player Stephen and media personality Joe, as having been found guilty of rape. Michael Batchelard says the unmasking of Tom Silvani had a profound impact on his audience.
6: We got this loud and clear through the letters and other forms of communication. It seems to the public that there's one law for the rich and those who can afford lawyers to argue for these kinds of suppression orders, and another law for everybody else. And that really does annoy people.
5: Dr. Brianna Chesser is a criminal lawyer and an associate professor in criminology and justice at RMIT University. She says one clause in Victoria's court legislation allows a defence lawyer to argue their client's mental health will be impacted if a gag order is not granted.
7: We're really talking here about the Open Courts Act. We're in section 18.1c. To be particularly precise, which says this: the order is necessary to protect the safety of any person. And because the wording of that particular legislation is so broad, it includes psychological safety as well as physical safety.
5: She says each of Australia's jurisdictions has its own version of Victoria's safety clause.
7: So if Parliament in any state or territory in Australia were to define what they meant by safety, then it might change the way that that particular act is being used. I know the judges in this instance are getting a bit of feedback about their granting of suppression orders, but we've got to remember that the judges don't write the legislation, that this is something that Parliament's responsible for and that Parliament will need to fix. judges just interpret what's written.
8: My take is that there are probably too many orders granted.
5: Jason Bosland is an associate professor at the Melbourne Law School. He believes the overuse of gag orders undermine the public's confidence in the courts, and he's researched how suppression orders could be more fairly administered.
8: One of the ways you can do that is by having a contradictor in court who argues against the making of orders. The requirement to give written reasons and make those reasons public, I think, would really sharpen a judicial officer's mind in terms of whether or not the relevant statutory test has been met. Then potentially the legislation under which they're granted could be tightened up to prevent them being granted to accused in these types of circumstances.
5: Lawyers for the well-connected Melbourne businessman say he'll appeal this week's guilty verdict.
4: Kimberly Price. Environmentalists are ramping up their campaign against Woodside's Browse project. The $30 billion proposal would become Australia's largest gas project, opening up a new gas field off Western Australia's northwest coast. Earlier this week, the WA government granted the project the status of a state significant project, which gives it the highest priority in the approvals process. Adam Bandt is the CEO of the Australian Conservation Foundation. He joined me earlier. Adam Bandt, thanks for speaking to AM this morning.
9: Morning.
4: The Browse project is going through state and federal environmental approval processes. Why aren't you satisfied that that process can fairly assess it?
9: Woodside's Scott Reef gas mine is a massive climate bomb that's going to put a pretty pristine reef ecosystem at risk. You'll find pygmy blue whales, green turtles there, but also if the project goes ahead, it's going to release 1.6 billion tonnes of climate pollution. Now, that's about 3 to 4 times what all of Australia does every year.
4: When it comes to potential climate impacts, if this project were to be approved, it would be dealt with under existing climate policy. It would have to report and gradually decrease or offset its emissions under the safeguard mechanism. So why shouldn't it be treated like any other development proposal under the climate policies that we do have in place?
9: Well, projects like this Woodside's Scott Reef gas mine and the proposed fracking in the Northern Territory at the Beetaloo to extract gas for data centres and for exports, these are such massive, massive climate bombs that they threaten our putting a safe climate out of reach and also threaten Australia's ability to meet its targets. Now, at the moment, the way that Australia's climate laws work is that they can go ahead if they get the government's tick of approval and they buy enough permission slips or offsets. Now, it's 2026. Europe is on fire during their summer. Australia's on fire and flooding during ours. The science is really clear that we should not be approving new coal and gas mines in the middle of a climate crisis, especially ones that contain countries' worth of pollution. Now, there is a flaw in the existing climate architecture that allows them to go ahead if they buy enough cheap offsets. That is up for review at the moment. And what ACF is saying is that it's high time that these big coal and gas projects were stopped from going ahead and aren't allowed to just go ahead by buying cheap offsets and gaming the system.
4: You describe it as a flaw or gaming the system, but it was an agreed policy position by the Australian Parliament to try and reach a net zero target, acknowledging that some sectors are difficult to abate, and the system's been put in place using verified carbon credits. Why isn't that a reasonable approach, given there has been a clear process put in place around the carbon credit unit system to deal with these difficult to abate sectors?
9: Well, what the forecasters are saying is that, look, there's so many of these new coal and gas projects in the pipeline that haven't been open yet, that there's not enough offsets to go around. Now, there's two ways to deal with that as they review this system that's been put in place that is seeing coal and gas continue to expand even though it was meant to restrict it. One way would be to say, well, look, let's just have some more offsets so they can keep expanding. And the other way, which is where ACF lines up, where the science lines up, and I think the overwhelming majority of the climate and environment groups in this country line up is to say, well, let's stop them from opening in the first place.
4: Yesterday we had Ken Henry on the program saying that the safeguard mechanism and a process of having carbon credits needs to be strengthened, and that campaigning against the use of offsets risks undermining the climate policies altogether at a time when they're under political attack. What's your response to that?
9: Look, I think the biggest threat to Australia's climate policy and to meeting its targets comes from these big, massive new coal and gas projects. Like, if they're stopped from going ahead, then we have a decent chance of allowing the system to work and of meeting targets and of having a safer climate. But if these new coal and gas projects are allowed to proceed, then it puts incredible strain on the system, and it starts to shift the burden to other sectors of Australian industry. So I think that it's probably a bit more nuanced than what's being suggested, but at the end of the day, it's fundamentally simple. It's like, if we stop these big coal and gas mines from going ahead, if we stop Woodside drilling the Scott Reef gas mine, if we stop the big Beetaloo fracking project in the Northern Territory, we've got a chance of meeting our climate targets and of having a safer climate.
4: Adam Bandt, thanks very much for speaking to AM this morning.
9: Thanks very much.
4: And Adam Bandt is the CEO of the Australian Conservation Foundation. In finance, Wall Street has ended sharply lower as the Federal Reserve held interest rates steady, prompting questions about how the US will get inflation under control. Tech stocks dragged Wall Street lower too. Oil is higher amid a flare-up of violence in the Middle East. Brent crude is trading at $91.04 US a barrel. And the Aussie dollar's lower, buying 69.6 US cents. That's AM for today. I'm Melissa Clark. It's 8:30.
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12: Look, if anyone can explain the traffic to me at the moment, I'd love to hear from you. Weather conditions somewhat challenging. School is back, and yet Monday, Tuesday, Wednesday and now Thursday, no major incidents on our roads. We're back to school. Get in touch. If you can explain how things have been so smooth, let's not jinx ourselves, but how things have been so smooth to this point in the school term, I'd love to hear from you this morning. Long may it continue. Right. We talk a lot about the need for more renewables to be built in Tasmania. We talk about it because we want to have more electricity to send to the mainland where Marinus is built. Maybe we want more electricity for energy here. Maybe we just want to sell it to data centres at peak prices. But whatever else is true, it's been some time since the last wind farm was built in Tasmania. Can we ask a wider question with some wind farms still coming down the line? Could it be that the era of wind farms is over? Is that too far to go? Coming up in a moment, the Smart Energy Council CEO will join us. Like, is it now so hard to get a wind farm proposal off the ground that companies that finance these sort of projects might just say, nah, it's not worth the effort? Could that happen? And if that does happen, what does it mean for our energy transformation here in Tasmania? We'll get to that in just a tick. And I'd love to talk to you, 1300 222 936. And if you've had a community or a bit of road in your community where you've seen too many crashes, too many injuries, too many fatalities, what have you done to get it changed? If you've had a win on that one, I'd love to hear from you this morning, because there's a community in Old Beach that wants to see parts of its road network fixed. And yeah, if you've got a suggestion, 1300 222 936, I'd love to hear from you this morning. We'll get into that in just a moment. First up, 28 to 9. Michael Della Fontana's in the newsroom with headlines. Michael, good morning to you.
13: Good morning, Leon. Three firefighters in Greece have died as bushfires spread further into Europe. Two Greek firefighters on the island of Crete died after becoming trapped while they were moving from one fire front to another in their vehicle. A third on the mainland fighting a blaze in the Peloponnese region has also died. Meanwhile, tens of thousands of French and Spanish people have been allowed to return to their homes, but firefighters have warned that heatwave conditions in the days ahead could mean flare-ups. US President Donald Trump says he wants the ability to impose tariffs on Iran added to legislation around Russian sanctions. The US Senate has advanced the sanctions through a key hurdle in Congress. If it becomes law, the bill would allow Donald Trump to impose tariffs of up to 100% on countries that are major consumers of Russian energy, including India and Japan. And in sport, Alex de Minaur has set up an all-Aussie affair against Cruz Hewitt in the round of 16 of the Washington Tennis Open after a three-set win over Greek player Stefanos Tsitsipas. The world number 6 won 6-4, 3-6, 6-3 and will next meet Leighton Hewitt's 17-year-old son in the last 16. Cruz won his first ever tour match in the round of 32. Morning is at 9 o'clock.
12: Thank you for that, Michael. Michael Della Fontana in the newsroom with headlines. We'll have a quick squeeze at your weather in a moment. And your Thursday back-to-school traffic.
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10: Traffic.
12: Again, it's a massively abbreviated traffic report for today. Here it is. There are no major delays or incidents on our roads this morning. That's it. If you see something different in your part of Tasmania, let me know. 1300 222 936. Or you can send me a text. 0438 922 936. Showers this morning through the west and the south of the state. Cloud elsewhere. Snow may be down to 900 metres. But what also matters is that there'll be some frost around inland. Conditions are cool. And that also means that things could be icy out on your roads on mornings around Tasmania. Get in touch.
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11: Mornings
10: with Leon Compton.
12: Well, we talk about the urgency of the energy renewal in this country, in part to save the planet, help the country kick coal. Add wind, add solar, add other forms of renewables. That's the idea, right? And yet it's been years in Tasmania since a new renewable source of energy has been introduced. Could it be that these projects are getting strung out for so long that, amongst others, financiers are losing interest in investing in wind? Is it outrageous to ask if we're coming to the end of investment in wind farms in the renewable space? Is that a crazy idea? David McElroy is with the Smart Energy Council. He's the CEO. David McElroy, good morning to you.
14: G'day, Leon. How are you?
12: I'm well, thanks. It's an interesting idea. It's been years since Tasmania's added new renewables to the grid. Yeah. Are you concerned about the reasons that might underpin that?
14: Well, certainly I think it would be better if we'd had a faster rollout of wind projects, and that's not just true of Tasmania. I think that's true of the rest of the country, but I'd like to see that go faster. But I am confident that in the long run, wind is still a good investment proposition and renewables are a good investment proposition.
12: And so let's focus on it this morning, because often in the Tasmanian context, it comes up through environmental protest and concern. Yeah. Could it be that banks or finance businesses are just losing interest in wind because it takes too long?
14: It's certainly slowed down in the last few years. As you've outlined in your introduction, in Tasmania, you haven't seen one in a few years, and on the mainland as well, it's been slower. Just the rollout of large scale renewables, that's solar farms as well, than we would like. It's not rolling out as quickly as we would like to see. But I think in general there's still interest in it, but there are headwinds to. Not try and use a pun there to the large scale sector, but at the same time, I think we see small scale renewables, that's household renewables, really charging ahead. So the renewable story on the whole is going well, but we could certainly do better when it comes to large scale wind and large scale solar as well.
12: It's interesting for people thinking about the Tasmanian context. We've got Sellers Hill Wind Farm in the Central Highlands. We've got Robbins Island, of course, which has been front and centre of community concern, but also in terms of scale, from others' perspective, opportunity, Jim's Plain, Whaleback Ridge, and there's plenty on the drawing board. David McElroy, what will it take for those projects to get off the drawing board and into the sky?
14: I think, unfortunately, there's been just a range of issues. It's the community issues that you've raised, and I think in Tasmania in particular, because it's an area of such high biodiversity, such high wilderness, and Robbins Island is the most well-known example, you do have that extra level of the need to look at the environmental impact, and that's harder to obtain in Tasmania than in other parts of the country. But there are some other issues. It's the transmission line being slower to build than you would have liked. It's the labour force costs have gone up, material costs have gone up, and it's also the offtake. So these are they're expensive investments. They're high upfront costs and then low operating costs. So in order to make that work, you have to have someone to buy all your energy for a long period of time. That's what an investor will want to see, and it's securing that's really critically important.
12: Is there anything happening to the social license for these projects, given once the argument was Tasmania's wind farms would help save the planet, now it seems Tasmania's wind farms will help bankroll data centres. Does that change the social license discussion?
14: No, I don't think so. I think data centres have, the Prime Minister's made this clear, and as the Tasmanian State Government has agreed that data centres will need to bring their own renewables, so they'll need to add more renewables to the grid. The fact is, the whole country is electrifying. We need more and more electricity for more and more functions as we switch off all the other forms of gas and coal and so forth. So we need more electricity and just everywhere. So that will mean more wind farms, more solar farms, more solar on people's houses everywhere, for data centres, but for everything else, for our cars, for our cooking, for our heating and cooling. So everything will be electrified in due course.
12: And, of course, there was a meeting about this, and I should mention my guest this morning is David McElroy, Smart Energy Council CEO. David, a meeting this week for further national conversations about regulation around data centres. I mean, what was the headline? What was agreed that would impact Tasmania and data centres setting up here?
14: Well, the really important thing that was agreed is that the minister said they would change the rules. So, well, they would ask to change the electricity rules. So there are rules set at a national level, but all the states are a part of that. And that would put into those rules that data centres needed to bring new renewable energy. The Tasmanian government agreed to that, as did the Victorian, New South Wales, Western Australian, South Australian government. So that was something that was agreed to there. So that's comforting, because that means that'll go into the rules. And that's a good thing. What we don't want with data centres is data centres, I think, can be good. They can provide stability to the network. They can provide important economic functions. But we shouldn't be cooking the planet or driving up people's power bills to have data centres. So I think it's really important they provide new energy so they don't drive up people's power bills, and that it's renewable energy.
12: Good to talk to you this morning. Appreciate it.
14: Thank you. Thanks for having
12: David
14: me.
12: David McElroy, Smart Energy Council CEO, 936 ABC Hobart, ABC Northern Tasmania. You're welcome to share your view this morning. G'day, Dean in Launceston. Wind farms have run out of puff, says Dean, as those already erected need replacement after 20 years, and that comes with a high cost. That's Dean's view this morning. And on the subject of traffic, hello, John. In Acton Park says there's traffic gridlock on the Tasman from Tunnel Hill to Rosny Hill. But we're being told at the moment traffic's moving at about 40 kilometres an hour over the bridge. Things looking okay. Let us know what you see out there, 0438 922 936. And hello to that listener who says, here are some reasons why the traffic might not be so bad this back-to-school week. Free buses, winter levels of school attendance, or heaven forbid, more sensible drivers.
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12: Leon Compton with you this morning. Another crash Tuesday, the East Derwent Highway at Old Beach. It was in almost precisely the same spot that tragically claimed the lives of two young men back in June. When we did our embed, when we were based out at the library at Bridgewater earlier in this year, driving the East Derwent Highway at Old Beach, came across a rolled car in a ditch again in almost exactly the same place. What's going on, and what do you do when a piece of road that is so frequently crashed on, what do you do when you want to see it improved? Is it a particular problem that our next guest has identified? What can be done to fix it fast if it is? Lee Gray is the Mayor of Brighton. Mayor, good morning to you.
17: Good morning, Leon. How are you?
12: I'm well, thanks, Mayor. Look, tragically, too many crashes, too often fatal, on the East Derwent Highway at around the Old Beach area. How concerned are you by the quality of that stretch of road?
17: When there's accidents, Leon, I think we all are concerned, and particularly when it involves loss of two young lives, with the two young gentlemen who were killed back, as you mentioned, back in June. It's always a concern. There were some improvements probably 2 to 3 years ago where they realigned the road, not in that particular area, but a little bit further to the east. But, yeah, it's obviously to have a couple of crashes in a short period of time in the same area is of great concern.
12: What are locals telling you about that stretch of the East Derwent Highway? For people that don't know, it sort of runs broadly and it sort of switches away from the banks of the Derwent inland a bit. It's got cliffs on one side for part of the run. It's got not insignificant ditches if you run off the road on part of it. Like, what are locals telling you about that piece of road?
17: They're concerned because, you know, when there is accidents, it you know, causes a little bit of anxiety out there for people that are in those particular areas. I think all we can do is, you know, community leaders is say, take care, drive to the conditions, be aware that the road maybe isn't perfect, and adjust your driving accordingly.
12: Whose road is it, Mayor? Is it your stretch of road or is it the state government's?
17: No, it's a highway. So the state government is in to have full control over that particular corridor. And, you know, they have probably about 18 months ago have done an East Derwent Highway study. That report is yet to be released by the Department of State Growth or Building Tasmania. So we're eagerly awaiting that particular report. The suggestion is that if there is much more residential development in along that particular corridor, that they may require duplication of the East Derwent Highway, and in that situation, it certainly would fix some problems.
12: A duplication would fix it. What about division? What about actually putting cheese cutters, as they're known, those sort of wire assemblies down the middle of the road to stop cars crossing from one side to the other?
17: Oh, if it saves someone's life, so it's money well spent, isn't it?
12: In the instances we see where cars do cross that road, those cheese cutters, as they're known, would seem prevent that happening. I would love to hear from you this morning if this is part of your community. And if you're part of another community listening in that's had something significantly changed when it comes to an accident hotspot, a crash hotspot, what have you done? What worked? 1300 222 936 is the number. 1300 222 936. Lee Gray, Brighton Mayor, thanks for talking with us this morning. Will you be running again in October's elections?
17: It is my intention to put my hand up again. I think we've got some. We've made great, gone ahead in leaps and bounds over the last four and a half years that I've been in there. So another 4 years to get things really ticking along is what I'm after. So, and hopefully I can get the support of the community to keep on doing the job that I've been doing.
12: Hey, good to talk to you this morning. Thank you for that. That's Lee Gray, Brighton Mayor on 936 ABC Hobart, ABC Northern Tasmania.
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12: Leon Compton with you this morning. Love it when you get in touch. 1300 222 936. Georgie's at Old Beach. G'day, Georgie.
19: Hiya, Leon. How you going?
12: I'm good. Georgie, how far are you from that sort of complex stretch of curves where too often people crash and tragically sometimes people die?
19: My house sits behind the crash point. So since we've moved in mid-2022, I've witnessed 41 accidents at that spot.
12: So in 4 years?
19: Yep.
12: 41 crashes.
19: Yep. And we were waiting for it to be a fatality, basically. I mean, I'd called the council. The council told me that it was state growth problems, so I'd called state growth. That was at about accident 17. You know, I get anxiety every time. It's always in the wet. It's always the car travelling north. You know, there's this constant debate in the Old Beach residents community. Is it bad drivers? Is it the road? Regardless, the road needs to be investigated. It can't keep going on. You know, my husband and I get anxiety every time it's wet. We hear the screech. A lot of the cars also save themselves. So that 41 doesn't include probably the 20 or 30 that save themselves.
12: In other words, people start going sideways or crossing the road and manage to catch it before they end up in oncoming traffic.
19: They either end up in the cliff, or if no one's coming the other direction, or they end up having a two-car pile-up or a three-car pile-up.
12: And so, Georgie, you're saying heading northbound, so in other words, up the river, from the crashes tend to happen from your experience on vehicles heading up the river towards Bridgewater.
19: The car is always going towards Bridgewater. It always loses traction and it ends up crossing the road into the other oncoming side.
12: It's okay. Exactly the same thing. It's good to hear your perceptions of this, because that's why I was asking the question about a central divider, which...
19: That's what needs to happen, absolutely.
12: So that's something what you think needs to happen, Georgie?
19: I think there needs to be a central divider, definitely. I mean, people, I'm no expert on the road. There's other people saying that there's camber issues on the road there. I mean, it only ever happens in the wet. So I just think that it needs to be investigated urgently.
12: Georgie, I really appreciate you sharing your experience this morning, as well as your perspective. Thanks for that.
19: Thanks, Leon.
12: Georgie, Old Beach. Seen 41 crashes there. On that stretch of the road at Old Beach, she believes it's vehicles crossing onto the other side of the road. Her experience is that it happens when it's wet. And what about a central divider? And yep, I hear you, Grumpy Sailor. Grumpy Sailor says, I'd like to mention how deadly cheese cutters are for motorcyclists, says Grumpy Sailor this morning. What's the alternative, Grumpy Sailor? Is it Armco that you'd run down the middle, that sort of corrugated steel with those central steel posts rather than the plastic foundation posts that are on the cheese cutter setup where you've got that sort of plait of wires running down the middle? What are the answers? If we agree that dividing that bit of road is a good idea, what are the most motorcycle friendly ways of doing it? Thanks for that this morning. 1300 222 936. Loving the fact that News Breakfast is going to be in Launceston tomorrow, part of your say. And I'm loving the way that the community has resolved dealing with the quietening of the bell at Civic Square that calls in the hour, but also chimes on the half and the quarter hour. James Glenday and the team managing that, along with the input of Kim Napier. So I'm glad to hear that's going to be solved. You'll have to tune in tomorrow to hear how it's done. I believe Kim's idea of a choir that would sound off at the appropriate moment, but very tunefully, has been well received. More coming up on that in a moment. Kirsten Bacon. G'day, Kirsten.
18: G'day, Leon. How are you?
12: Are you out in the wild this morning? They've let you off the island, Kirsten.
18: I'm off the island. I'm at the other end of the Great Lakes where I've been helping out my daughter who runs the Great Lake Hotel, and I'm just driving very slowly past those exquisitely spooky cider gums on the Great Lake Road. And... very, very icy. But, you know, Leon, I've just seen two cars overtake me interstate, I have to say. And it is, this road is black. It's below, it's minus zero. Is that a thing? Minus zero.
12: Yeah. So temperatures are below zero and you've been overtaken, Kirsten, on what you know as a local are going to be really icy roads.
18: Yeah, very ice, very beautiful, but very icy. I'm literally driving 20k an hour, but taking it all in as well because it's quite exquisite.
12: Okay, I'm sorry to hear. How busy, by the way, are you up in the Highlands helping out at the pub at the moment?
18: Yeah, well, it's really interesting because I said to my daughter, oh, my goodness, I've been up here for a week, actually. I got snowed in with that big dump last week, and I said to Ellie, at least you'll get, it'll be quiet. Well, I cannot tell you, that pub, I don't know how many hot chocolates and coffees, because families came up in their four-wheel drives before it was closed. And I have to say, it was, the spirit was absolutely beautiful. It was a bit like a Christmas spirit. There was kids and dogs, and it was beautiful, really beautiful. So, yes, it's quite the special place to go, but certainly not if you're not equipped. Someone lost their keys in the snow. They had to get out metal detectors.
12: Really, Kirsten? thank you for that, but it's just a reminder again, you could come around a corner and find some ice on the roads. If you're at any sort of elevation today or in those frosty parts of the state, take it easy out there. And overtaking, like, do you really need to arrive that much earlier to be overtaking in conditions like what we're seeing in the Highlands this morning. Get in touch, 1300 222 936. Stephen says, hi, Leon, the cheapest and easiest solution for that stretch of road would be to lower the speed limit for that section, says Stephen this morning via text. Tim's in Launceston. G'day, Tim.
20: Morning, Leon. How are you?
12: I'm well, thanks, Tim. Cheese cutters, the wire barriers. You're a motorcyclist. Tell me about how you experience them or the risk that they pose.
20: They absolutely terrify motorcyclists because any contact with those barriers is an instant fatality. I have seen a couple. I've seen the aftermath of a few accidents. There is just no recovery. I mean, a solid concrete barrier down the middle would do exactly the same thing and actually potentially save a lot of lives. But yeah, no matter what safety gear you wear on a motorcycle, when I'm riding, I will stick in the left lane. I won't go anywhere near that central barrier until I'm well past them.
12: Really? And so is it, because my understanding is they're held up by sort of plastic poles, right, that I thought you might go through as a motorcyclist in the same way that telegraph poles are designed to fall over if a car hits them. But you're saying that's not the experience of motorcyclists who come in contact with them at what could be 110, 80, 70 and so on.
20: Well, you've got no structure around you to take the impact. The full impact is taken by the body. Unfortunately, quite often that ends up being a corpse. So, no matter what speed you hit them at, you're hitting with even leather-protected limbs and padding. They cause serious injuries, if not fatalities.
12: Tim, appreciate your perspective this morning. Thank you for that. From Launceston, take it easy out on the roads. We're talking about the highway through Old Beach. And what can be done to make it safer. Your thoughts always welcome. 1300 222 936 is the number, 1300 222 936. Hey, up next, we can argue about how much harm poker machines do in Tasmanian society, how many lives get devastated by poker machine addiction each year. The answer might be something more than a little, or it could be a lot, depending who you believe. We could decide how much weight you want to give to people's personal freedoms to use what can be addictive machines versus regulation. But Meg Webb, the independent MLC for Nelson, has detected something in the management of poker machines that she wants to talk about this morning. And we'll hear about that up next. It's 5 to 9.
10: This is 936 ABC Hobart and ABC Northern Tasmania with Leon Compton.
12: Well, we were going to have mandatory pre-commitment cards. That was seen as the gold standard. It was seen as nation-leading when it came to managing poker machines and how much Tasmanians who were addicted could lose each and every day. But that was something that seemingly frightened the poker machine industry. They leveraged their influence on the government. That's been scrapped. And so at the start of this year, alternative changes were announced, which, to be clear, did involve extending periods of time the poker machine venues would be closed each day from 4 hours to 7. But what has been changed recently about that proposal has Meg Webb, the independent MLC for Nelson, concerned. Meg Webb, good morning to you.
21: Morning, Leon, and morning, listeners.
12: I'm trying to distill what is a complex issue. To keep it simple, the proposal by the Gaming Commission of Tasmania, so completely independent, was for shared closing periods of 7 hours a day for every gaming venue to shut its doors at the same time. What happened to that plan?
21: Yeah, so the Gaming Commission brought that new rule forward, communicated it to the gaming, to the pokies industry. It was supposed to come into effect on the 1st of August, this Saturday. And, of course, the Gaming Commission have kicked up massively about that, obviously, behind closed doors. And we've now seen the most just outrageously explicit example of government capture by that industry, with the Treasurer desperately issuing a last-minute new order to the Gaming Commission, a new direction that was formalised in the Government Gazette yesterday, which said to the Gaming Commission, no, you can't make a rule that says they have to close at the same time. You can only make a rule that says the time period that they choose, basically. So now,
12: and
21: the
12: so
21: only
12: why,
21: way
12: do, why does that matter?
21: Benefit,
12: Meg Webb, why does that matter?
21: Good question, Leon. Here's the thing. Currently, 4 hours has to be closed in a 24-hour period, and venues can choose when. That just means people can go from one venue to another when there's not a standardised closure period. And so the harm minimisation that that achieves is very minimal. Extending the hours to 7 looks positive on the surface, but it's only meaningful if, again, we set that to be the same time every day that all gaming areas close in those venues. Otherwise, people can just go from one venue to the other. The Gaming Commission itself, in the communication to the industry about this, specified that this was the reason they were then now going to implement a 2 a.m. to 9 a.m. closure of gaming areas. Well, of course, the industry didn't want that. They don't want these measures to work because this is about revenue for them. So they've kicked up behind the scenes, and now the Treasurer has come out, issued a direction yesterday to the Gaming Commission to say, no, you can't make that rule. You can only specify 7 hours. You can't say when it has to start. And that's just outrageously on. It means there'll be no benefit whatsoever from extended hours of closure at all.
12: What evidence is there, Meg Webbin? You've been working in this as a policy space at Anglicare before you were in Parliament. What evidence is there that I'm addicted to poker machines, the venue I'm in is about to close, so I get up and I go to the place that is staying open for another hour or two? What evidence is there that addicts behave in that way?
21: Look, I think you could ask the Gaming Commission about that explicitly. My understanding is that there's actually video evidence from cameras on site that show people going, as one venue closes, going to the next venue that's still open just nearby down the road. So I believe there is evidence to show that. I think that you would have to ask that of the Gaming Commission, who regulate these things. They've clearly observed things that have led them to put this rule in place as they intended to, which was to say, close everything from 2 a.m. to 9 a.m. in terms of gaming areas. And they've explicitly said in their letter, which I've seen to the venues, that they're doing this because it reduces the risk of patrons moving between venues to continue gambling during the early hours of the morning. This is an important harm minimisation measure, particularly for individuals experiencing gambling-related harm.
12: Okay.
21: That's what they said.
12: We've put in a call to the Treasurer this morning to invite a response. We'll put in a call to the Gaming Commissioner, who from time to time, she has come on this program to explain rules and regulations changes, and in one case, well remarked, disappointments over regulation. I will put in another call. Meg Webb, thanks for the chat.
21: Thanks, Leon.
12: Meg Webb, independent MLC for Nelson. You can join us too. After news at 9 o'clock this morning. I hope you'll stay with us. We've got lots of people who want to comment on the impact of cheese cutters, on the need for central dividers on the highway we've been discussing, and sharing their experience about how to make change when it comes to our roads. That's coming up.
13: Good morning, ABC News with Michael Delafontana. The mayor of Kyiv says the Ukrainian capital is being struck by a volley of Russian ballistic missiles. Ukraine's President Volodymyr Zelensky had earlier warned that a massive Russian attack on Ukraine was likely. Mr. Zelensky says that the safety of Ukrainians depends on the willingness of allies to provide anti-missile defences, after returning from the US, where he said Washington agreed to give Ukraine licences for Patriot missiles. Rescue crews are continuing efforts to free people who may be trapped after an earthquake hit Japan's southern island of Kyushu. Natalie Whiting reports from Kumamoto.
0: We've had members of Japan's self-defence forces out with heavy machinery, police, firefighters. Everyone is trying to move as much of this debris as they can. There are concerns that the death toll is going to rise. However, the Prime Minister, Sanae Takaichi, has said that at least 13 people have died. But we know that the prefectural government here is listing 6 people as being in cardiac arrest or not having signs of life. So there are a lot of concerns about the death toll, but there are still people trapped.
13: Senator Rand Paul, the Republican chairman of a US committee questioning the former White House chief medical advisor, Anthony Fauci, that it will vote on holding the infectious disease expert in contempt. Dr. Fauci refused to answer more than 100 questions during a competitive hearing into the origins of COVID-19. He says he's refraining from answering questions due to US President Donald Trump's insistence that he would put the former medical advisor behind bars.
3: Therefore, although it pains me to do so because of the respect I have for the legislative branch of government, under the advice of my attorneys, I will invoke my right under the Fifth Amendment of the Constitution to refrain from answering your questions.
13: To federal politics, the finance minister warns inflation will likely rise further if war in the Middle East continues. The government has cautiously welcomed yesterday's inflation data, which saw headline inflation fall for the third month in a row to 3.8%, while underlying inflation remained at 3.6%. That's eased fears of another interest rate hike next month, but inflation is still higher than the Reserve Bank's target range. Katie Gallagher concedes the economic outlook is uncertain.
1: The last time the Middle East war, I guess, increased, we saw that impact on inflation. So it's, you know, it's uncertain, but, you know, we will see some of what's happened in the last month flow through, I would imagine, into the numbers we get following these.
13: Police in South Australia will continue to monitor the shoreline for a missing boy believed murdered by his mother in the state's southeast. Peter Doherty has more.
2: Police officially called off the search for the three-month-old yesterday afternoon, saying he was unlikely to have survived and weather conditions reduced the likelihood of finding his body. The baby was last seen on Monday, the day his mother and toddler sister were found dead in the water near Port Macdonnell. Police are treating the deaths as a murder-suicide. They've confirmed the 36-year-old mother, Helena Wright, attended a police station and spoke with officers the day before her death. Police say they conducted a welfare check the following day, but didn't find anyone at the woman's address.
13: If support is needed, contact Lifeline on 13 11 14 or 1-800-RESPECT on 1-800 1-800 737 732.

0: Bird ecologist Dr. Eric Verla says the likelihood of the deadly H5 strain of bird flu reaching Tasmania is increasing after localised spreading of the virus was detected in South Australia. Federal officials say the virus was transmitted between a number of greater crested terns in South Australia, where there are currently 14 confirmed cases. No cases of the virus has yet been detected in Tasmania. Dr. Verla told 936 ABC Hobart, Tasmanian crested terns will begin breeding soon and will be more susceptible to the virus.
1: We've got crested terns breeding here in Tasmania. The breeding season will start in the next couple of months. So, you know, we can reasonably expect some, you know, likelihood of the bird flu, you know, in Tasmania, if it's going to get here, you know, increasing as the breeding season approaches.
0: To the weather, strong wind warning for the lower east coast, southeast coast and southwest coast. Showers about the west and south, mainly fine and partly cloudy elsewhere. Snow above 900 metres, rising throughout the day. Possible shower for Burnie and Hobart, partly cloudy for Devonport and Launceston. Top of 13 for Burnie and Devonport, 14 for Launceston and Hobart. Currently 4 in Burnie, 7 in Devonport and Hobart and 2 in Launceston.
2: Does it bounce? Does it slither? Does it fly? I'm Mel Bush. 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
5: Now the Treasurer's come out, issued a direction yesterday to the Gaming Commission to say, no, you can't make that rule. You can only specify 7 hours. You can't say when it has to start. And that's just outrageous, Leon. It means there'll be no benefit whatsoever from extended hours of closure at all. But they're doing this because it reduces the risk of patrons moving between venues to continue gambling during the early hours of the morning. This is an important harm minimisation measure, particularly for individuals experiencing gambling-related harm.
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6: It is Leon Compton with you this morning. You're welcome to join us as well. So back in January, the government, state government, announced they would be expanding the number of hours in any 24-hour period that poker machine venues would have to close. And the Liquor and Gaming Commission wanted that standardised. Let's have them close at the same time. It looks, according to Meg Webb, the independent member for Nelson, like that has changed. And they'll be able to shift the times that they close, potentially allowing people addicted to poker machines to move from the place they might be sitting in that's closing to somewhere that's still open. An issue for you, 1300 222 936. Is the number 1300 222 936. Mark Kempsters from a group called Alliance for Gambling Reform has experience as an addict. Mark Kempster, good morning.
7: Morning, Leon.
6: Mark, you were listening in this morning and wanted to comment. What did you want to say?
7: It's just more blatant, honestly, corruption with this government, with the gambling industry. Eric Abetz and the way he's handled the last month with what's happened down here with the change of the pokies rules and the bet coming in just shows this government's completely bought and paid for by the industry at the moment. This to change the laws in that way and allow this basically to have a pokies room open 24/7. There's no point with our minimisation process they're bringing in now.
6: Okay, so nobody's proposing that pokies rooms, unless I've misread this, they'll be open 24/7, but that they can shift their closing hours mean that there'll be places that will be open closer to around the clock. I want to be careful about any allegations of corruption identifying individuals, but you can argue that there is strong influence of the poker machine industry, of the government, and indeed the opposition, I would suggest, at the moment. Mark Kempster, thanks for sharing your thoughts.
7: All right, thank you.
6: Mark Kempster, 936 ABC Hobart, ABC Northern Tasmania. And we've put in a call. Admittedly, it was late. We got Meg Webb's commentary late this morning about this change, and we've put in a call for the Treasurer. We will, haven't yet, but we'll put in a call for the Tasmanian Gaming Commission boss, who in the past has spoken to us at different times. 1300 222 936, be great if you want to join us. Anne Urquhart, member for Braddon, is going to join us this half hour. And also just a message, I wasn't certain about how this worked, but it turns out lots of us in trout season, go fishing alone. We'll talk about a message on fishing safety with

0: Marine Safety Tasmania for the start of trout season, not far away. We'll talk about their message for this season. That's coming up this half hour. G'day, Ian.
1: G'day. How you doing?
0: I'm well, thank you, Ian. You're just back from WA. What did you learn?
1: We didn't see any road barriers at all. We flew into Perth. The next day went up to Exmouth. We're up there for 3-4 days, nothing there. Then flew back to Perth and had an 8-day road trip going around southwest Western Australia.
0: I wasn't certain about how this worked, but it turns out lots of us in trout season go fishing alone. We'll talk about a message on fishing safety with Marine Safety Tasmania for the start of trout season, not far away. We'll talk about their message for this season. That's coming up this half hour. G'day, Ian.
1: G'day. How you doing?
0: I'm well, thank you, Ian. You're just back from WA. What did you learn?
1: We didn't see any road barriers at all. We flew into Perth. The next day went up to Exmouth. We're up there for

0: But yeah, there's no arm code, no barriers, anything that we saw anywhere.
1: Is that because of the distances they've got to cover the population, or is it more because there are more straight roads there and straight roads perhaps require a bit less division? And what do you think?
0: Well, it's interesting. Yes, there are straight roads, and evidently that is a problem for people over there, because when you come to a bend in some areas, especially taking the coast road, you'll see the speed limit drop down to 90 or 80, where there are what I would call fairly fast flowing bends for here, but for them is obviously something a bit more difficult to handle. It's interesting as well that you'll have like a situation where you've got one lane heading in one direction and then a two heading the other, which is obviously an overtaking lane.
1: And
0: And
1: which
0: that's
1: we
0: a
1: have a lot on, say, the Midland Highway or the Bass Highway, but we tend to have division while we get where we get
0: That's
1: them.
0: right. They don't have that at all. And what they do have is they say that you can overtake if you're in that single lane, you can overtake if both the oncoming lanes are clear. So I don't know whether it's a different discipline matter or they're just used to long flat straights. I couldn't tell you, but it was quite stark seeing no barriers at all.
1: Ian, I'm thinking of taking the family across the Nullarbor this Christmas holidays.
0: Oh, jeez.
1: Can you give me two highlights, please, from south of Perth? What were they?
0: I think the whole Cape Lowen, Cape Natural East peninsula part of it is spectacular. Taking that coast road from, say, Albany round through Yalling up to Bunbury is just gorgeous. But if you can spare the time to get up to Exmouth, it's just completely different to anything we've got down here. And seeing Ningaloo Reef that close to the shore and being able to fly over it, we did a Whiteship Mark Light flight over. Just
1: Yeah, I
0: spectacular.
1: reckon it'll be too hot in summer to go too far north, but I thought if
0: Oh,
1: we keep it
0: absolutely.
1: south of Perth, there might be some fun to be had there. And I just want to drive the Nullarbor, Ian. I just want to do it. Hey, good to talk to you
0: Oh,
1: this morning. Thank you for that.
0: no worries.
1: That's
0: Cheers.
1: Ian in Moona. 936 ABC Hobart, ABC Northern Tasmania. You can join us too. G'day, Dion in Somerset. Dion, thank you kindly getting in touch this morning. Let's just shut every pub. Those people don't need jobs. We need to stop this nanny state crap. Online gambling is 24/7 and employs zero Tasmanians, says Dion from Somerset, who's tuning in this morning, but also would like to see the ABC defunded. Dion, you don't want to hear the voice of people like Meg Webb or people who'd sit on the other side of that argument in discussing reducing the harm done by poker machines. This is the place it can happen. Thank you, Dale, for getting in touch this morning. 1-300-222-936. G'day, Tim. Leon, the rest of the world are removing those wire barriers, but we're still installing the things. It's typical, says Tim, the truckie, this morning. 0438-922-936. You're on Mornings.
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1: Leon with you this morning, 936 ABC Hobart, ABC Northern Tasmania. Great to have your company. Lots of suggestions about road safety. Let's talk about communities in the northwest being served by Anne Urquhart, the Braddon MP at the moment. Look, we might start at a difficult part of the conversation. In fact, let's start there and being mindful of the fact that I know listeners to Mornings, regular listeners, are still grieving lives changed forever over a woman seriously injured in what police alleged was a domestic violence attack on Friday in the north of the state. Another woman simply driving home from work killed when the perpetrator of that initial attack seemingly drives into her vehicle. She dies completely. In a random and horrible incident. And then what we learnt yesterday was that domestic violence services on Monday morning, shelters, legal providers received a wave of calls from women wondering how far they might be from some similar violence at the hand of a current and former partner. We thought we'd start there this morning, but lots to cover with Anne Urquhart, Labor MP for Braddon. Anne Urquhart, good morning to you.
4: Good morning, Leon.
1: Anne Urquhart, we've been talking about roundtables, we've been talking about the need to do more. We keep watching the toll of fatalities and injuries, women at the hands of men. What more is your

0: your party doing at a federal level to improve the safety of women right now?
1: Yeah, look, if I can just begin, obviously the tragedy that happened in Launceston the other day was just devastating for, you know, the families involved, the people involved. It's really, you know, really devastating news. And any death, you know, is devastating, and particularly when it's at the hands of, you know, a partner who someone has, you know, loved and lived with for a period of time. So, you know, I do want to send my condolences to all those involved. It's just a tragic event. Getting to the point that you asked, Leon, I mean, there is a lot more work to do, obviously. And over the past couple of months, the Albanese Labor government have been consulting on the second action plan under the National Plan to End Violence Against Women and Children. That is our next five-year roadmap that will guide and accelerate progress to end violence against women and children. We've had two lots of roundtables here in Tasmania, one in Hobart and one in Devonport, that I organised. It's really important that obviously regions like the North West Coast and other areas where we have a high level of domestic violence, you know, we deal with issues that are different to cities, and it was really important for me to have the Minister Plibersek here, and also Assistant Minister Carney, who has also been in this space. We've met in Tasmania with around 400, sorry, all across the country at this stage, but these are still continuing, around 400 people, and that includes victims, survivors, advocates, experts, frontline workers, service providers and community leaders. Now, as I said, those consultations have been held right across the country, and they are continuing.
0: But a minute, so, Anurkut, with respect, we had the boss of the acting CEO of Women's Legal in Tasmania on the phone yesterday, and she said they just don't have the money to meet the level of demand at the moment. Isn't that entirely on your government, on federal support or a lack of it for services like Women's Legal in Tasmania?
1: Look, we have some of the things that we've done, and look, there is never enough money for those sorts of things, but we've built over $4.4 billion investment to improve the safety of women and children across Australia. Nationally, that has funded 1,400 organisations, and it's helped over 440,000 people who have experienced family, domestic and sexual violence. And, you know, dollars don't mean a lot, Leon, when we're talking about people's lives, but we have made leaving violence payment permanent. So that's a $5,000 financial help, as well as safety planning for women leaving violence. We've Australia's first ever standalone plan to address family, domestic and sexual violence for First Nations women and children, and that was backed by a $218 million in our recent budget. We've supported frontline domestic and family violence workers by boosting funding for 500 workers program by more than 70%. You know, the list goes on. We've invested $1.2 billion for emergency and transitional housing to ensure that women can reach safety, doubling the funding for family violence legal services. We've legislated the 10 days paid domestic and family violence leave. We've funded programs that intervene earlier with men who want to change their behaviour, and programs that support the recovery of children who have experienced violence. And I'll just on
0: so,
1: that.
0: So based on these based on these meetings, Anurkut, what then? I mean, this is a problem that is bad, and according to some that we speak to, is getting worse. So if these aren't improving things, what will?
1: Well, I think we have to keep working on it, Leon. And I think nationally we've heard things like, victim survivors have got to remain at the centre of everything we do. So we can't sort of do something without talking to people who have been involved in domestic violence. We know that survivors need access to safe housing, legal support, financial support, and the specialist services that wrap around them and respond to their needs. And to prevent violence and respond effectively when it occurs, we need every part of the system that actually works together. Children experience violence in their own right, and they need support that recognise their unique experience, but also help them to recover and heal. Mm. One of the things that we're also doing in line with the consultations that are occurring is we have Dan Ripa-Coley, who is the Special Envoy for Men's Health, and Jed Carney, who is the Assistant Social Services Minister. They are also doing travelling around the country doing, and I've actually got them down here next week, Dan is very passionate about men's health, but part of that is also about talking to men about domestic violence and changing conversations and changing habits. And one of the things that we're organising is to do roundtables here and talk to people who are affected by it. We're talking to local government, we're talking to people at the forefront of that, but also we want to talk to, and we're organising through our process with having Dan and Jed here, is to talk to men, particularly in sporting organisations and that, so that they can then champion other people and talk to other people, particularly men, about behaviours and you know, how to treat women and children.
0: And we might dive in and explore some of those programs and what they look like, how you actually approach people that might be or at risk of being perpetrators and get them to change the way they approach their relationships.
1: Absolutely. I mean, we have to try every single thing that we've got, to stop this scourge of violence, because it's so disheartening and it's so tragic when we hear of, women and children who are killed at the hands of the people that should be caring for them and loving them.
0: Anne Urquhart's our guest this morning, Labor MP for Braddon. Anne Urquhart, it's outside of your electorate, but when it comes to shop or factory floors, there are a few places in Tasmania you haven't been on as a former union official. Was it lax of your government, so proudly touting its Made in Australia promotion? Was it lax of your government to let Australia's only manganese smelter fall over?
1: Look, I haven't been at the heart of that. Jess Teasdale has had carriage of that because it's in her electorate. It is outside of my electorate. There was a lot of discussions. I know we were involved, and Jess worked really hard with both the workers on site, but also the company there. And I know there was a lot of work done. I'm not involved in that as much as Jess, but, obviously when workers lose their job, it's devastating, not only for those workers, but for the regions that, where the jobs are and the flow on jobs. We work really hard to try and make sure that we can maintain jobs. But
0: you're central to these conversations. As I mentioned, your reputation is built on your work advocating for workers on shop floors in northwestern Tasmania. And so think about now what it's like at the smelter next door to Liberty Bell Bay. They too need a power deal. Like, are your colleagues in Canberra going to let Tasmania's aluminium smelter potentially fall over?
1: Well, look, we'll keep fighting for those jobs, Leon. We always have and we always will. I think, that the arrangement that I understand, and I'm not at the forefront of that, as I said, Jess is, so it's probably best that she comments. But my understanding is that it's a power deal, and the state government really need to step up and work. And we've been working with the state on that, as I understand. But as I said, I'm not close enough to comment on that. I think that's best left to Jess.
0: 936 ABC Hobart, ABC Northern Tasmania. Sally Ann's been on the phone. She's got a question. Can you please ask Anne Urquhart about her views on how well we're addressing primary prevention at the moment, measures that stop violence and abuse before they start? If I'm not mistaken, Sally Ann might be a White Ribbon ambassador. Anne Urquhart, how well are we addressing primary prevention when it comes to DV?
1: Yeah, well, I think these are the things that we've been in government since 2022, and we have been, looking at how we can work with, organisations that are at the forefront of domestic violence, but talk about it, have a conversation about it, try and make it easy for people to leave if they are in it. It's not an easy thing to do, and I think I've heard our minister talk about the fact that quite often it is one of the harder things to do is to leave, because that's the most dangerous period of time for a woman. So we need to change behaviours. We need to make it unacceptable for people to think that it's okay to perform domestic violence against women and children. There is a lot of work going on, and there's a lot more work to do, Leon. We haven't got a magic wand to solve this, but we are giving it every shot that we can.
0: A listener says via text this morning, and thank you, wants to be anonymous, but says, instead of all this new stuff that'll take ages to set up, why can't they just adequately fund what we have?
1: Well, I think there is funding. As I went through before, there is still a lot of funding. This is not an easy fix, Leon. There are lots of complicating things. There are lots of people out there working on the ground, providers, frontline services, a whole range of things. We are including all of them in this in these roundtables to look at how we can best help, reduce the numbers of domestic violence, and particularly the deaths of domestic violence, but the numbers of women and children who are at risk of domestic violence. We are working every day to ensure that we can try and make a difference to those people's lives.
0: And Urquhart's our guest this morning, Labor MP for Braddon. Can we just talk for a moment about telecommunications? We've spoken before about frustration in, well, from Tulla South, maybe through Waratah, certainly Queenstown, Zeehan, Strawn, communities of the southern part of your electorate frustrated by the level of telephony and digital support they have access to. Have you given Telstra the money they say they need to fix those problems, Anne Urquhart?
1: Well, one of the things that we did during the last election, Leon, was we made a commitment to provide $9.8 million to boost mobile connectivity in the local government areas of Circular Head, Waratah, Wynyard and the West Coast, and particularly the West Coast. We have not given that money. That is a co-investment, so organisations are able to apply. Telco organisations obviously are able to apply to co-invest. So it's $9.8 million we've put on the table. Companies need to come forward with their own funding as well, and at least 50%, up to 50% of that. So we're looking at around $16-15 million. To ensure that we can have better services. Currently now on the West Coast, and I mean, everyone experienced it, I think it was last week when we tried to phone or do something on our phones and the whole network was down. That is something that happens very regularly on the West Coast of Tasmania and in other areas as well. And it is just not acceptable that people in those areas who rely specifically on their mobiles cannot get a phone call or a service. And they're paying the same amount
0: so as people in we've talked about this before, Telstra have said to us, we've got our pitch into the federal government, and when the federal government says they'll send us some money, we'll make the services better.
1: They've now got the opportunity. We have $9.8 million in it with a co-investment for a telco to come forward, and I can tell you they are all very interested in this, and it will fund or it will co-fund new mobile base stations, upgrades to existing mobile base stations and backhaul networks. Local governments have been really key in this. They've been involved in the setting up of the guidelines. They will be required to endorse the proposed projects and confirm that those projects align with the priorities of the community. So it's really important that people on the ground in those areas actually really are involved so that we know that we're going to get the best out of it. There's other exciting things happening in telecommunications that, you know, will happen over a period of time. We've got a UOMO, it's called Universal Outdoor Mobile Obligation, which is a requirement that the legislation hasn't yet gone through the parliament, but it's sitting there waiting to go, and that will be an opportunity where if you can see the sky, you'll be able to get a link to a phone. Those sort of things will make a lot of difference to people who travel this. And I mean, I go along Lily Coast Strait between Devonport and Ulverston regularly. My phone drops out constantly there. We know
0: on Lily Coast Strait.
1: Yeah, on Lily Coast Strait. I know travelling to Hobart, there are black spots everywhere. Yeah. The UOMO is a universal mobile obligation that Telstra, Optus and TPG will have a legal obligation to provide baseline voice and text mobile services throughout the entire country. Those things are going to shift the balance over a period of time around connectivity and people's access to be able to make calls, particularly for, conducting business, but also for emergencies, which is really important.
0: I think people on the West Coast would like that to happen as soon as humanly possible. Anne Urquhart, appreciate you talking with us this morning. Thank you.
1: Thanks, Leon.
0: Anne Urquhart, Labor MP for Braddon, 936 ABC Hobart, ABC Northern Tasmania. You can join us too. Hayley's in Launceston. G'day, Hayley.
2: Hello, how are you going?
0: I'm well, thanks, Hayley. You got a question?
2: Yeah, I was just listening to Anne talking about centering victim survivors, and I was wondering what programs there were for children, and particularly children experiencing family violence, what opportunities there are to have their voices amplified, and who they report to, and, you know, are there programs that support them in schools if they are identifying or hinting that there might be some family violence at home? How is that reported on and supported?
0: Yeah, it's an interesting one, Hayley, because we had the State Commission of Inquiry into, you know, abuse of children in state care. But one of the outcomes of that was instead of having one children's commissioner, we were going to have three, potentially with more oversight. I wonder if that would be the place where those sort of channels would be created and audited and tested. Is that what you'd imagine?
2: Yeah, I would have thought so. And we've got a great new commissioner for children. So Ros Cornish, you know, a fantastic advocate for children.
0: Yep.
2: I would expect that would be the avenue for, I don't know, some shared work or collaborative measures and programs between the department, perhaps, and the commissioner to raise those voices, similar with what they did with Ashley, but focused around family violence and making sure that children are heard and they are able to share and have somewhere to go to say, this is what's happening at home and it's not safe and I don't know what else to do.
0: Yeah, because it could be mum and dad that are making that or contributing to that not being a safe space. Hayley, I've got a quick one. Who do you think, it sounds to me like you know a bit about what you're talking about. Who do you think we should be asking to answer that question?
2: Oh, I would have thought children. I will absolutely say that as both an advocate for children and a family violence victim survivor myself.
0: Yeah.
2: I had nowhere to go. I didn't know what to do. And if someone and people in our school and local community did know. So if somebody had been able to tap me on the shoulder and say, look, is everything okay? And this isn't normal. That would have gone a long way to preventing some of what we experience. But I think one of the first places to start is with children and roundtables with young people of, okay, this happens in our communities. Where are you going? Who are you talking to about this? And then using that as a platform to say, this is what children are experiencing and what they feel they need and how they want it to be addressed. And then putting those things in place. Again, centering the victim survivor in that, children are those people as well.
0: Yeah, Hayley, I really appreciate you picking up the phone. Thank you for doing it. And we're going to follow up on that. So you stay listening. We'll be held accountable for asking those questions and helping you hear some answers. And if you want to help steer us in the right direction, anybody listening this morning is welcome to get around it. Thank you for that. Hayley, appreciate you getting in touch. That's Hayley in Launceston. What happens if you tell a teacher that you're not okay, that you're scared to go home, that school feels safer than anywhere else? There's mandatory reporting rules now. What happens and who's accountable for making sure that the processes are in place, that the children who say they're struggling or seem to be struggling have somebody equipped to hear that and get involved? Thanks, Hayley. 27 to 10. 936 ABC Hobart, ABC Northern Tasmania. Hey, just one more time, if that's been a triggering conversation for you, 1-800-RESPECT is the number, or to write it out fully, 1-800-737-732. There's somebody on the end of that phone line if you're experiencing domestic, family, sexual violence, counselling information support. 1-800-737-732. Michael Delafontana is in the newsroom with headlines this morning. Michael, good morning.
3: Hello again, Leon. A family of three has been killed in a granny flat fire in Sydney's southwest. Emergency crews were called to a home at Wiley Park at about 9:45 last night where the granny flat was located. After the fire was extinguished, crews found the remains of two adults and a 16-year-old boy. New Closing the Gap data reveals First Nations children are spending an average of 2 months in unsentenced detention. Outcomes have continued to worsen in four key measures, but the target for preschool enrolment is now on track. Only 4 out of 19 targets are either on track or have been met. Indigenous Australians Minister Melandini McCarthy says tougher sentencing and juvenile detention laws in Queensland and the Northern Territory are to blame for higher youth detention. And Australia's netballers have continued their winning start to their Commonwealth Games gold medal defence, defeating South Africa 57-47 in Glasgow. Sophie Garbin finished with 33 goals as Australia withstood a stern test in the second half. The Diamonds continue their group stage against Northern Ireland tomorrow morning. More news at 10 o'clock.
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0: From Jack this morning via text. Thanks, Jack, for getting in touch. Be interesting to ask your listeners how much many of them spend on gambling pursuits such as Tats Lotto, Powerball, Scratchies, etc. when it comes to problem gambling. Thank you, Jack, this morning. Over to you. Is problem gambling, and I'm trying to divine the tone of your text, Jack. It's sometimes hard to pick up the nuance in a text. But are you asking, like, are poker machines only equally problematic as other forms of gambling? We're told it's incredibly addictive. And we're told in some cases it's the last sort of addiction that people will admit to. Poker machine addiction. What are you doing when it comes to other pursuits? Tats Lotto, Powerball, Scratchies, etc. Jack would like to know. Thanks, Jack, for getting in touch. 0438 922 936. There was Tasmanian legislation called Safe at Home 2004. It's not perfect, but it's something that I don't believe is being implemented now. Safe at Home has the mandatory notification requirements for kids, says a listener this morning via text. 0438 922 936 is the number. 0438 922 936. Hey, coming up for you this half hour, we're going to talk about the start of trout season and boating safety. We're going to catch up with the mayor of the Huon. Geez, it looked, from listening with Michael this morning in news on the way in, it looked like the federal government particularly have really shut down ambitions for the Fair Go for the Far South group to have money that was allocated, promised to them after the bushfires of 2019, to have that money repurposed to some other sort of tourism activity. It looks like there's been a federal shutdown. You'll need to apply again, was the message as I heard it this morning in news. Oh, and we've got our gig guide as well. Lots of reasons to get in touch. 0438 922 936. This is the Little River Band. It's 24 to 10.

0: Little River Band, 936, ABC Hobart, ABC Northern Tasmania. The Other Guy is the name of the song, 21 to 10. This half hour, lots coming up. We've got our gig guide for the weekend. If you're thinking about getting out and about, Grace will be along to tell you about something you might not have heard of happening. You can put it on the agenda. Sally Doyle, Mayor of the Huon Valley, will be along for a chat. How's she going with the Fair Go for the Far South group that have sprung up just in the last few days? I don't know. Like, if you were part of those meetings in Southport or in Dover during the week, are you feeling a bit shut down? I'll bring you some of our reporting in the last 12 hours on that story that seems to say, oh, that money's now completely off the table. If you want money, apply again. That's coming up. Right now, though, trout season about to kick off. It's about to kick off for the year. In just a moment, we'll get some messages on safety in boating. It's 20 to 10.
1: Are there any winners in the cost of living crisis? What's causing the algal bloom?
2: Questions. They've never been more important. So the one thing we'll never question is our duty to keep asking. ABC News, keep asking.
0: Let's talk about what's going on at the moment when it comes to money that was promised off the back of the bushfires in 2019 for communities down through the Huon over on Bruny Island, right down as far south as, I don't know, how far south can you go? Ida Bay, Cockle Creek, the community gathering together in recent days to say, hey, that money that was promised, could we have it for something else? Sally Doyle, Huon Valley Mayor, good morning to you.
3: Yeah, good morning to you too.
0: It looks like the federal government are saying, if you want it, apply again. It's now off the table. Is that your reading of how this story's changed in the last 12 hours?
3: No, I haven't got that. I haven't got that message. We're still plodding away. We moved a motion last night. Sorry about the noise, but I'm at swimming.
0: Oh, where are you at swimming? At Castle Forbes Bay?
3: No, I'm swimming at the Kingston little toddlers swimming. I've got my grandchildren here.
0: Good on you, Mayor. We can handle the background noise. I'll just read you Sophie Jagger's report today.
3: Yep.
0: Following the 2019 bushfires, the state and federal governments committed around $4 million to fund the art installation in the Huon to attract tourists. That art installation at Iden Bay called Transformer Dumped. Advocates are now calling for the funds. Here's what the federal government spokesperson have said. The unspent funding will be returned to the budget and further applications for community funding can be made through the usual budget processes. That's reporting that's just happened this morning from ABC journalist Sophie Jaggers. How does it feel hearing that, Mayor?
3: Yeah, it's a little bit disappointing. I mean, we're all disappointed when the Transformer project didn't get up and, you know, going when it should have done. But, yeah, I mean, we've got to work with them, though. I'm sure we haven't sat down and had that big conversation with all groups involved.
0: Mm. It actually came to your council at one point and your council said no. How disappointed were you at the time that that was a decision made that might have stopped something happening that couldn't be brought back to life down the track?
3: Look, yes, I was disappointed at the time, but that's happened, Leon. We've got to now try and do the best we can for the Huon Valley and the Far South to be able to, you know, at least talk to some people about how this has affected them. With Hastings Caves money gone as well, you know, it just feels like every time they get excited, they get the wall pulled out from underneath them.
0: Yeah, how are you feeling about what was announced a few months ago where there'd be opportunities given to private operators to get involved in some part, not all, but some part of the Hastings Cave story?
3: Look, it's a different sort of thing to what we're dealing with the Transformer, but in the same breath, it's still money that we haven't got. You know, and we didn't even, the CEO and myself didn't even get a call when that money was taken away from Hastings Caves.
0: What ideas have you got, Mayor? I mean, we were talking to, let me see, Jane Gallachan yesterday.
3: Yep.
0: We've spoken to others, of course, some people that are a huge part of the local community down in Dover, Gary, Lorraine and others.
3: Yep.
0: Like they say, we need money. We want to get some ideas on the table and then pick a couple. Like, have you got a couple of ideas?
3: Well, no, but I think they need to. The one thing that we did do last night, that they need to have a strategy. Mm. There needs to be a tourism set out for what can actually, you know, be profitable down there. And that's what their group is doing a great job. And that's what they're saying. You know, they want to be able to do a strategy to be able to help us when we go in fighting.
0: Have you been to the River's Edge Caravan Park?
3: Yes, I have.
0: The people that put that together, I mean, that is absolutely elite when it comes to a camping facility.
3: Yes.
0: What are the opportunities to ask those people to have a look at somewhere down south, adjacent to a nice beach, to sprinkle a bit of that in your community?
3: Look, we've got tracks out in parks. We've got beautiful walking tracks that are closed because no maintenance has been done. So, you know, like, look at the things that we already have as well to see whether we can make them better.
0: Mm. Sally Doyle, what happens from here? So you've got this community group that sprung up, meetings in Southport, meetings in Dover. You've got the council itself. What do you think should happen from here?
3: Well, anything that's going to work comes from the ground up. So this is what we've been doing in the Yarwun Valley with our livability. It means more, Leon, when it comes from the people. And I really appreciate the meetings they've had for the last couple of days because they've jumped into gear. They're talking to Canberra. They're doing all the right things. So I think we will be guided by them and help them to achieve what they want to.
0: Mayor, good to talk to you this morning. Thank you.
3: Same to you.
0: Thanks. Hey, we'll let you get back to swimming lessons. That's always fun. I'm assuming that you're not actually in the water at the moment and keeping anyone afloat, Mayor. No, just supervising. Seriously. Good on you, Sally Doyle. Mayor of the Yarwun Valley, 936 ABC Hobart, ABC Northern Tasmania. But yeah, Sophie Jagger's report today. I mean, it doesn't sound positive. The federal government saying through a spokesperson, the unspent funding will be returned to the budget. And further applications for community funding can be made through the usual budget processes.
4: It's where news breaks.
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0: Leon Compton with you this morning. Fishing season, trout season starts on the weekend. Marine Safety Tasmania, MAST as they're known, wants to just put out a reminder about staying safe if you're heading out on the water. I didn't realise what percentage of us actually head out alone and so can put ourselves at risk and in ways where others might not be able to help us. Storm Eastley, Senior Recreational Boating Safety Officer with MAST, joins us this morning. Storm, good morning to you.
9: Good morning, Leon. Thank you so much for having me.
0: Oh, thanks for hanging on, Storm. I know we've been doing a few different things as the mornings evolve, as, you know, the best mornings do. Storm, is there quite a high percentage of us that actually go trout fishing alone relative to other types of fishing?
9: Yeah, look, when we're out and about in the Highlands, we know that trout fishing's a popular pursuit and many people like to take somebody with them, but lots of people actually go trout fishing for the purpose of getting away from people. So those people do like to head out alone.
0: And it's not just boating safety risks, but also risks if you're finding yourself wading in what could be a slippery stream. Like, what is your focus this new trout season?
9: A recent pull of the data has revealed that, you know, people that go boating alone are at more risk. And as I said before, we know that people that head out alone do like to go trout fishing. And as you said, Leon, not having somebody there to help you can be the difference between a small problem turning into a major issue.
0: I was shocked when your predecessor told me years ago now that a huge percentage of us drown while wearing a life jacket. It's just that we don't know how to use it or it hasn't been serviced, so it doesn't work. What's your message when it comes to make sure the life jacket you've got on actually goes and that you know how to make it go?
9: Yeah, that's right. If you haven't used your boat since last trout season or whether you went out last week, you know, it's a good opportunity to pull all of your safety equipment out, including your life jacket, having a look at it, making sure if you've got an inflatable life jacket that's been serviced, making sure the CO2 cylinders screwed in appropriately. And what's really important is knowing what sort of life jacket you have, whether it's an automatic inflation one or whether it's a manual inflating one. And if you do have an auto, making sure you do know how to manually inflate it if you have to do so.
0: Anything else that you want to add?
9: Look, just be extra careful out there. The weather forecast for this weekend looks fairly mild compared to normal at this time of year. If you are heading out alone, let someone know where you're going. Always wear your life jacket. use your kill switch when you're underway, check the weather before you go, and carry a way to call for help.
0: Storm, always good to chat. Thanks for being part of Mornings.
9: No worries. Thank you, Leon.
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0: Leon with you this morning. Great to have your company. It is time for our gig guide just to find out what is going on at the moment in Tasmania. If you're looking for a place to get out, just, I don't know, express your creativity, find something that you like, or maybe something that you don't know yet that you like, but could after you listen to our next guest, Grace McCallum, here for the gig guide on a Thursday. Grace, good morning to you.
14: Hi, Leon.
0: And of course, the longer form gig guide on a Saturday morning, just as the sparrow first clears its digestive tract for the day. But this gets us a bit earlier so that we can see the Thursday night and the Friday night stuff, as well as the Saturday night stuff that you talk about with Bushy. How big a weekend is it this weekend?
14: It's fairly big. I've found more gigs than I can possibly fit in the gig guide this week. There's a lot on, and it's International Blues Day on Saturday, so I think there's quite a lot of blues acts happening, and the first one that I have for you is actually part of that, and it's presented by the Launceston Blues Club. Their home is at the Australian-Italian Club in Launceston, and this day is celebrated around the world on the first Saturday in August.
0: Okay.
14: So they've put together this sort of celebration featuring Billy Whitten and the Men of Steel and the MT Blues and the Bad Dad Orchestra.
0: So, and the Bad Dad Orchestra.
14: Yeah, lots of local acts, which is really nice to see.
0: What can we hear from the Bad Dad Orchestra, do you think? Like, what sort of stylings should we expect?
14: They've got a pretty thick sound. They're a 9-piece band, so a lot going on. They have a full horn section and a Hammond organ. So, it's a big full sound rather than a traditional sort of blues trio. But they sort of sit between blues and soul and funk, and then some pub rock as well. So, yeah, it's a really cool sound. And they've been they toured Japan last year, so not bad for a Tassie band. And they've been described by Triple J Unearthed as a cross between Gary Clark Jr., Cold Chisel, and Stevie Wonder, which I think is a pretty great intersection.
0: Okay. Where do we need to be to see the Bad Dad Orchestra and others this weekend?
14: So Saturday 7:15 p.m. at the Australian Italian Club in Launceston.
0: Okay, I think that's if you go one corner too early to get into the country club, I think that's the car park you end up in, is the Italian club. I think so. I'll just look it up on a map. But I think that's where I ended up a few weeks back. Yeah, if you take a wrong turn coming from the north or the south side of town, and you end up in the car park of the Italian club. I have to do a U-turn and then go back and take the next left to get into the country club. I think that's how it works. Here they are. This is the Bad Dad Orchestra performing Saturday night at the Australian Italian Club in Launceston.
15: Oh!

0: now, the Sinking Blues, 936 ABC Hobart, ABC Northern Tasmania. That is the Bad Dad Orchestra, Saturday night, Australian Italian Club. Grace McCallum, what else you got for us?
1: Well, something for the south of the state. It's 9 to 5, the musical. I don't know if you've seen the movie with Jane Fonda, Lily Tomlin and Dolly Parton.
0: I've seen bits of it.
1: Yeah.
0: It's a favourite in our household.
1: Yes.
0: And then I played golf with someone the other day who I just bumped into on the golf course who said his wife was somehow involved in this production and that we should give it a plug.
1: There's quite a lot of local names that I think people will be familiar with, but it's a cast of more than 20 Hobart performers and a 12-piece band. So it's really nice to get out and support the locals.
0: Oh, I can imagine when you hit, when people hear that distinctive dun dun dun dun dun dun dun dun dun dun dun dun dun dun that people will start going off.
1: I think it's going to be great. And I didn't know it was on until this week when I was preparing for the gig guide, and I reckon I might go because the movie is a classic and I can't imagine that the musical would be any less than that. And, yeah, so it's going to be a big showcase of local musical talent, and you can see it 7:30 tonight and Friday and then 2 p.m. and 7:30 on Saturday, and it runs right through until the 8th of August at the
0: Playhouse.
1: Is
0: it touring?
1: I don't believe so. I think this is their sort of, only
0: okay.
1: venue.
0: If you love, I mean, look, you might just love Dolly Parton and the song. You might love the original movie. Here's your chance to see it on stage. It's 9 to 5, the musical.

0: I can imagine how much fun this would be part of, but also Grace McCallum to see going on stage.
1: Definitely. And I think, you know, even if you're not into country music, Dolly Parton is one of those that I think everybody gets around Dolly.
0: And I didn't realise quite how brave she was in talking about things when she was really coming up, talking about things like domestic violence, mm-hmm. about what it was to be poor, about equality. Yeah. Of all different kinds, but in ways that really stood her apart from a lot of her country music counterparts and made her quite political.
1: Yeah, and I think she's continued that just in recent years, and she's launched Dolly's Library, and she gives away millions of books every year to kids all around. I think it's around America, but I think that they have little outposts in other places.
0: If I recall correctly, the West Tamar Council had a bit of a spat because her program was going to get involved in their community, and some said, I'm not sure this is for us, but that's a story for another time on 936 ABC Hobart, ABC Northern Tasmania. We should ask the question. I've been negligent. What are you getting excited about this weekend? Tell me about it. Tell Grace about it. 0438 922 936 is the number. What are you getting excited about seeing, doing this weekend? 0438 922 936. Julian Mole Creek says, the Bad Dad Orchestra sounds a bit like the Commitments at the end of the street, says Julie this morning. And what a voice when it comes to the Bad Dad Orchestra. Is that Joe Cocolown? Wow, says Donna. And another listener wants to join the Bad Mums Orchestra. I'll coordinate/conduct, says a listener this morning via text.
1: Great. I love that. Ideas, people. Love that.
0: So I feel like you've just mentally made the decision to go see 9 to 5 the musical this weekend, Grace.
1: I think so. I don't have any gig plans this weekend, so I think this might be it.
0: Nice one. Got anything else for us this morning before we wrap it up?
1: Not this morning.
0: Well, get along 6:15 Saturday morning. Grace will be with Bushy this weekend, and you'll be able to hear lots more about what's going on around the Tasmania. Thank you, Grace McCallum, with the gig guide for today.
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0: Leon Compton with you this morning, 936 ABC Hobart, ABC Northern Tasmania. I'm ready to take what it is that you're looking forward to seeing on the weekend. Can be stage, can be performance, can be anything really. We'll plug it in to the gig guide with Grace. And then I want to know what it is that you've been seeing at the cinema, in streaming, or on free-to-air. There's an ad that we're seeing when we watch on iView race around the world at the moment for a show called New Zealand Spy. It's on the ABC. I wonder what, you might have seen it as well, I wonder what Mel Campbell thinks about it, our freelance cultural critic, author and commentator. New Zealand Spy, it's got, like, is it a P155 take of James Bond? That's sort of what it looks like. The other thing is, it's called New Zealand Spy, but it's got lots of Australians in the cast from what I could see. We're also going to learn about cat videos because there's something called Cat Video Fest coming up in cinemas, and you need to know about that. Also, a brand new Spider-Man, which I no doubt will be taking one or many young people to see who are mad Spider-Man fans. So is it any good?